and we can be successful here in Las Vegas. And it's the fastest, Henderson happened to be the fastest growing city in America for 10 years. So anyway, we flew over Vegas and looked at them, and I pointed out, and I said, now look, see, this is

0: And so we're not going to go into a market that we can't be successful and be closed on Sunday. So we're not going to Las Vegas.
1: So there you are with one of the most, or if not the most successful businessmen in America, if not in the world, Warren Buffett. And he's saying, as much as we can see potential growth in that community, unless you're going to open up on Sundays, Bill, we're not going there.
0: That's right.
1: And you stood by your principles. How did you explain that to Warren, why it was so important to you to stay closed on Sunday?
0: Well, when I had the first conversation with Warren in 1995, I wanted him to come out and look at our operation, and he didn't really said, I don't need to do it. He says, I know that with your integrity and integrity of your company, if you say it's there, it's probably there and more. He said, I don't have to look at it. Well, he wanted us, when we've had our first conversation, and didn't need to sell the company at all, but we'd had four or five offers, and I had turned them down because I knew that if we sold them, we'd be open on Sunday, and I knew if we sold them, we'd lose control. And it would not be the same R.C. Willie that with our principles that we had built the business on. And so I just decided we weren't going to do it. And then I happened to be thinking about Warren Buffett, who I was with a friend of mine who had bought their family company. And I said, do you think Warren might have an interest? And he says, oh, I'm sure he would. And so he said, I'm going to have dinner with him in a few days, and he said, I'll mention it to him. Well, a couple of days later, I get a phone call from my friend Irv, and he says, Warren's very interested in your business. He's going to call you. And so I said, oh, wonderful. Hung up the phone. About 5 minutes later, here comes the phone call. It was Warren Buffett. So we talked for a few minutes, and I said, have you got time? I got all the time in the world. And I thought, you know, I really like this guy. I told him how impressed I was that I was talking to one of the richest men in the world and so forth, and he was so easy to talk with, and so I finally, when we hung up, I kind of explained why we thought we maybe would like to sell the company, but we knew that if we sold it to Warren, we'd continue to run it, which means you got your cake and you can eat it too. You can sell it, you know, eat it and still have it. It was just one of those things that is kind of made in heaven.
1: This is Why I Believe. We are speaking with Bill Child, chairman of R.C. Willie, about integrity. Welcome back to Why I Believe on the Mormon Channel. We are talking about integrity with Bill Child, chairman of R.C. Willie. How did you deliver the news about the no Sunday policy?
0: Well, actually, he wanted me to send him 2 or 3 years' financials, a little information, and I sent it to him. And he, of course, sends me a FedEx back and says, you have a jewel of a company. We'd been growing at the rate of 17% a year. We had no debt. He liked that. And we'd been quite profitable and met his criteria on profitability. And the reason was that we were efficient and we worked hard and we had no debt. Paid our bills, and had great relationships with our consumers. We were innovative, and our business was growing and developing. And so it was something that fit his mold, and he asked me how much I wanted for it. I just told him, I said, just a fair price. I said, I want whoever buys it today, if I were to sell it to you today, I'd want you to be just as happy 10 years from now with the operation. I wouldn't want you to be disappointed or upset or feel like you'd gotten cheated in any way. He said, okay. So here comes the FedEx. I'll have you a price in 3 days. In 3 days, here comes the price. And it was about $20 million less than we'd been offered, but what we'd been offered wasn't acceptable because there were too many, you know, ifs and ands. One was, two of them were furniture companies that were back east and pretty major. One was Montgomery Ward's. One was a company called Heilig Myers. And then, of course, three of them, I think, were investment banking companies. And the minute you sell it to them, you'd have been open on Sunday. And one guy stood on our store out in Murray, and he says, I can see this store all across America. This is a fabulous operation. He said, it's going to be terrific. I said, no, we're closed on Sunday. He said, oh, we'll talk about that later.
1: And it was a non-negotiable for you.
0: Yes, very non-negotiable. So when Warren, I insist on Warren coming out. I called him and I said, you know, it's the price is fair. It was a lot of money and a few

0: person make that much difference to us. We were more interested in the company and its future and our associates, you know, our employees. So when I talked to him, I said, Warren, we got to have you come out and look at it. He said, I don't need to look at it, Bill. And that's when he told me, he said, you know, your integrity is, and he does check people out.
1: Checks the references, checks the financial statements.
0: Yeah,
1: sure.
0: He knew exactly. And so I said, Warren, I couldn't sell it to you unless you come and looked at it. He said, well, okay. So he was going to play golf with Bill Gates down in Palm Springs. And he said, I can stop by on such. I said, wonderful. So we took him, showed him all the stores, talked about Sunday closing. He said, well, I don't know how you do it, being closed on Sunday, but if you can do it, it's okay with me. That's the deal.
1: With no questioning of your religious principles?
0: No, we talked about that. And we said, look, it's not only religious, but it's, we think our church is very family oriented. And we feel that people, you know, Sunday is a day of rest and it's a day of worship. It's a day to spend with families. And it's something that we just could not operate our business and be open on Sunday. We just couldn't do it. And we don't need to do it because we, you know, I said, there's one thing we do have to do, Warren. We got to be better in our competition. We got to offer the customer better values and better service. And if we do that, they'll buy from us during the week.
1: Monday through Saturday. This is why I believe on the Mormon Channel, we're talking about integrity with Bill Child, the chairman of R.C. Willey Home Furnishings. So Warren Buffett accepts the deal, buys the company. Mm-hmm. You remain in your position as CEO and chairman mm-hmm. of the board. And you can look back. You mentioned that you needed to be more competitive than your
0: competition. Yes.
1: As you go back and you look at those other management principles that you had, one idea I thought was interesting is you said, grow the company with integrity, constantly improving, never be satisfied with the status quo. You said that R.C. Willey is known for being innovative. What kind of examples of innovation and change?
0: Well, I can tell you one quick experience. Many years ago, I went back to Chicago. I tried to study as much as I could business and business principles, and it was back to Chicago to Northwestern University. I had a seminar, and I went to a place called Polk City. It was supposed to be the greatest retail organization in the world. And they had stores on both sides of the streets, and it was magnificent. I took all kinds of notes. And about 8 years later, we went back with my brother. And I said, we got to go see Polk City. I went, and guess what? It was exactly the same. They'd never changed a thing. The carpet was the same. The merchandising was the same. And they weren't doing well. The world had changed, but they hadn't. And I realized, and our stores, by the way, at that time, were better than Polk City's. 10 years earlier, our stores weren't nearly as good. We only had the two at the time, I think, or even one. Wasn't nearly as good. But as we kept progressing and never being satisfied, because the world changes. And
1: So the type of products you sell, the type of displays you have.
0: Well, one of the examples, we have what we call the mountain retreat, with cabins and Western and outdoor rugged type furniture. It's done quite well. We had what we call a New Directions, which is when contemporary moved in a little bit more. We did that. And then, of course, some of our kiosks has changed in our electronic area. You know, I mean, you walk in there and, oh my gosh, you just fall in love with the high tech that's there. And a very popular area, you know, kind of trying to stay up with the latest, the newest, and looking all over the country for examples. We're great copiers. If we can find something somewhere else that's being done well, we do it. We used to do quite a bit of moving around and looking at fine stores. Lately, haven't done it because when I do, I find that ours is better than theirs. And so.
1: And you're a hard man to please.
0: Yes.
1: I understand that your employees have felt that you have said it's always good to look forward, to continue to push yourselves towards forward goals, even if you are successful.
0: My wife tells me I don't know what no means. And, and I did have one employee, a wonderful young man. After a sales meeting, we'd had a great year, and I was telling him, I said, now, you know, we have to do better next year. We've got to improve a little bit. And here I think's our goals. I think we can do it. But we can't remain static. If we don't move forward, we're going to move backwards. And if we don't improve and just stay the same, pretty soon we're going to lose our edge, and we won't have all the advantages that we have of having the economy of scales that we have. And one of the salesmen come up afterwards, and tears in his eyes, wonderful guy, a terrific friend. And he said, "You're never satisfied." He said, "I've worked for you for 30 years. You've never been satisfied. What do we have to do to make you satisfied? What can we do? We work our heart out, and then you're still not satisfied." And I just felt awful. I went home that day, and I thought, oh, dear friend told me that I didn't appreciate him. And I did tell him how much they'd done, but you only spend a few minutes done doing that, and then you say, okay, here's our challenges for next year. Because there was always new people coming in, and a lot of them were open on Sunday, especially in the electronic and appliance business. We had Incredible Universe. We had a number of, Circuit City and all
1: these electronic
0: stores coming right and left, one out of Canada. And so anyway, I got home, and after I thought about it a little while, I said, you know, he's absolutely right. I'm sorry, but that's the way I'm built. I said, I just have to. We need to climb that mountain, and we need to be better. We served a mission for 2 years, just in 2007 and 2008.
1: You and your wife, Patricia.
0: Uh-huh. Oh, and it was a wonderful experience.
1: In Washington, D.C.?
0: Washington, D.C. We were directors of the Visitor Center. And when I got back there, it was kind of an interesting story. I probably shouldn't do this, but President Hinckley called us. And when he set us apart, the story is rather interesting. I could go on to it, but we really don't
1: President
0: have enough
1: Hinckley,
0: time.
1: President Hinckley, the church president,
0: yes,
1: at that time.
0: Yes, at the mm-hmm. time. And in fact, he asked me about a year before how long it would take me to get my affairs in order. I said, about a year, President. He said, okay, I got something. About 6 months, I get this letter from him saying, you know, I got a calling for you, and this is what it's going to do, and so forth. I thought, oh, wow. So I started getting, you know, I got involved in a lot of things after I sold or turned the company over to my nephews. But anyway, when he set us apart, I said, President, there are so many others that could do such a great job. I just want to tell you how thankful I am, because this is a wonderful calling. He put his finger on my chest and he says, Bill, if I thought anybody else could have done a better job, I would have called him. And I thought, oh, dear. So when I got back and learned the routine of running the operation a little bit, and it was wonderful. I mean, and I could see, you know, we're responsible for bringing people in, presenting them and exposing them to the gospel.
1: You found parallels.
0: Uh-huh. I'd run a business, and so I was running a visitor center. And, you know, we had 36 wonderful, beautiful sisters that we trained and worked with. And
1: sister missionaries that were there volunteering their time.
0: Yeah, there are sister missionaries. Mm-hmm. Oh, and they were fantastic. And we had three couples we worked with. And, of course, we worked with the mission president and all of the others. But anyway, as I was sitting in my office one day, and I thought things were going along pretty good. We had some great programs, and baptisms were going up, and everybody was really excited. We had a lot of displays we'd arranged for and come in, and we felt kind of comfortable in a way. But I got thinking, I thought, you know, there was a reason President Hinckley sent us back here. And I don't know what it is, but there was something extra I've got to do. And so I got thinking, and all at once it came to me, signage around the temple. There had not been any signage to speak of. There was two small signs. They were 12 by 14, and they were dark. And one of them was under a tree, and the other one I could never see. And so I said, well, here's what happened. This, the Lord really provides. A young guy came in by the name of Gar Cranny III, and he was with the National Guard stationed to the Pentagon, but he was single. And he had about five or six gals that he'd called them his team. I think they were looking to, you know, just associate together. They're, you know, young singles. And I explained this to him, and I said, what do you think? I said, we got to have signage around this temple. I said, I've done some checking and studying, and I've made calls to Matt Christensen, Brother Wright, who was here before.
1: As many people as you knew who were successful businessmen.
0: Well, and women. That had been back at the temple and been directors. And they all said, you can't do it. I mean, they won't sign you.
1: The ordinances of the community won't allow many. More signs?
0: Well, it was three departments we had to go through. One was the Maryland State Highway Department. Another one was the Maryland State Parks and Recreation Department. The other one was the Maryland State Tourism department. And everybody had applied a number of times, and not everyone, but most of them, and been turned down two or three times. So here we are, me and Elder Cranny, or Brother Cranny, we decided we're going to take this on, we're going to get it done. And so we had, of his team, there was a legal gal with a legal background, there was a graphic artist, there was one that was great on computerization, and there was another one that had a lot of other talents. There was five of them, and this guy was great at writing emails. So we applied, all three departments. I looked at all the records in the past, and we got turned down. We applied again, we got turned down. And we'd go back again and say, what can we do? What can we do? The sisters fasted, they prayed, and to make a long story short, I mean, everybody helped. I tried to go to our congressman, who was wonderful back there, but he said, that's a state deal. I can't do you any good at all. We tried to, you know, tap every resource we had.
1: So that tenacity you had in business, yeah, you're putting in play right there for the church's visitor center.
0: Well, we finally got actually 8 signs up. We got them on what they call the belt route, which is the inner and outer loop. Maybe close to 1 million cars a day travel that. And we got them on Beach Drive, better ones on Beach Drive. We got them on Connecticut, which is the street that goes right into Washington, D.C., and
1: all the key expressways and runways around the temple.
0: Temple. Now you can, you know, it's just wonderful. It actually, we just barely got the last ones put up, even though I got permission before I left the mission in writing. But the last ones just got put up maybe 3 or 4 months ago. And
1: what did you learn from that? What did you come back with? Was it?
0: Well, I learned that the Lord is going to provide a way. I mean, He is going to take care of you. If you are willing to work and pay the price, and work hard enough, He's going to provide a way to do it and get it done. He's going to have the people available. And He did. I mean, we couldn't have done it without Gar Cranny. We probably couldn't have done it without those sisters fasting and praying. We couldn't have done it without a lot of these gals that helped and all these emails. And then we got an advocate back there, a couple of gals that came out. A lot of the people that turned us down had never been to the visitor center, and we got them out there.
1: So again, you wanted to have that person-to-person experience for them, so they could look you in the eyes and know who you were.
0: You know, mm-hmm. This is legitimate. We need to have people that want to come need to be able to find it, to be able to get here without getting lost. So it was a wonderful experience, and we felt really good. All our sisters were so excited. They were just, when we got those, every time we'd get a sign up. But it's probably a culmination of a lot of people and working hard. And someone just saying, we're going to do this. Cranny said, we're going to do this. We can do it. And he shared my vision, and I shared his. And
1: you draw it upon each other's strengths.
0: Yes.
1: And resources.
0: Yeah.
1: When you look back at the R.C. Willie story, which is still progressing.
0: Uh-huh. Yes,
1: moving
0: it is.
1: On to the days of Warren Buffett.
0: Yes.
1: But when you look back at your life with the R.C. Willie Company, as well as Rufus's, what are the lessons you learned from those years of experience?
0: Well, I think all the decisions that we made, as I look back, were wonderful. Most of them were wonderful decisions. And when I followed the Spirit, when I was listening to that still small voice, those decisions were good. Even though a lot of people said, that won't work. When we built the first store in Murray, a lot of people said, that's not where you need to be. You shouldn't be there. That's not it. Well, it was 10 miles south of the center of population. But now it's 10 miles north of the center of the population. So it's right where you need to be. When we went into Idaho, you know, with Warren, when he...
1: You had another trip with Warren Buffett instead of in Vegas.
0: Yes,
1: this time you're up in Boise. And so, did you not put the Sunday principle to test there?
0: We did. In fact, I kept saying when Warren turned us down, if you know Warren Buffett, you know that when he makes up his mind, he's very firm. He doesn't listen to people. He makes his own decisions and he stays with them. So I had bugged him a couple of times. I said, Warren, I'm just convinced we can succeed in Vegas. There's no question about it in my mind. He says, you're an optimist, Bill. He said, and you're a wonderful optimist, but that's fine. And then I finally picked out Boise, Idaho, and he turned me down again. And I said, Warren, there's a lot of Mormons in Boise, Idaho, and they'll support us. And then he came back. He said, no, we're not going to Boise, Idaho. We're not going to do that. So finally, one morning, I was in the shower, and this inspiration hit me, and I said, you know, we've got to move. We've got to expand. I've got to see whether our model will succeed outside of Utah. That's the most important, one of the most important things in business I can do right now. I think it will. I think we got the right model, you know, with the appliances, the electronics, the carpeting, the rugs, you know, the furniture and the type of systems, our credit program and all we'd put together. Well, one morning I was thinking about it and I said, I've got to do something really out of the box or we're not going to do it. He's not going to move us out and we're going to be static. We're not going to expand or grow, keep growing like we are. So I called one morning and I said, Warren, I said, I'd like to talk to you about Boise, Idaho. And first time he was ever gruff with me, he said, Bill, we've already talked about Boise, Idaho. And I said, well, Warren, let me tell you what, I'm going to make you a proposition you cannot turn down. I will personally buy the land. I will personally build the building. And in 6 months, if we're not successful, we'll close it. We'll walk. I'll take the loss. He said, okay.
1: What did he have to lose?
0: Yeah.
1: It was all on your shoulders.
0: All on our shoulders.
1: And you were buying that Boise location because mm-hmm. you wanted to expand, continue to be innovative as a company.
0: Yes.
1: But you also wanted to show him how the no Sunday policy would work.
0: Would work. And I did say, and we'll be closed on Sunday. He knew that. He said, okay, if we can't do $30 million, we'll close it. I said, all right. He said, if we can do $30 million, I'll pay you 4% of gross sales. I'll lease it from you at 4% of gross sales. And I said, well, Warren, I'm going to give you one better if it's really successful. Oh, I told him in the meantime, I wanted 6 months. You know, if we can't succeed in 6 months, we'll close it. And I said, I'll tell you one better. If we're really successful, I'll sell it back to you, the company, exactly what I paid for it. I won't charge them any interest or anything. He said, okay. You know, you never know what's going on the other phone. He may have had some guy talking about a $1 billion deal or something, and here he's talking to me about a little store. So he said, okay, and he hung up. And I went to a staff meeting and I said, we are going to Idaho. We got to go buy the land. We got to get going and we're going to go to Boise, Idaho. So that's what we started on. And it was very interesting.
1: And after 6 months.
0: After 6 months. Well, actually, it was crazy. Well, let me tell you what. A guy came in to sell me some land up there. And I'd looked at all the demographics. I was busy as you could possibly be. And it was the perfect location, and the price was right. But I wanted to go up and look at it, but I never had the time to do it, to even fly up in Boise and back a day. So I went ahead and bought it without seeing it. And then, I mean, I think this is, again, the spirit told me it's okay. So then I went up and looked at it, and my physical eyes said, uh-oh, it's in a hole. I don't like the looks of it. I mean, that land it's down there. I mean, sure, it's a pasture. It's a horse pasture.
1: But you had prayed about it, and the answer was yes,
0: yeah, yes
1: earlier.
0: Yeah, but I said, okay, team, if you can find a better piece of property, I'll buy it, and I'll keep this. Well, they looked and looked, and then I went back up again and looked at about three more. There was nothing as good as this. But it turned out to be perfect. I mean, you come up over that hill, and you see that beautiful white building and all that, you know, parking lot in front of it and the greenery in front of that. And it is just a beautiful spot. And it turned out to be a home run. The first, oh my gosh, Warren called me every day. He'd call me Sunday morning. How do we do? How do we do yesterday? And he started, then called it the Buffett store instead of the Boise store.
1: And he did that because
0: it was so successful. And we had a wonderful time. He put it in his annual report,
1: kind of a newsletter he communicated with all the other business managers.
0: Yes, he has his annual report every year, and it's read across the country, all over America. In fact, in Asia, the Chinese love Warren Buffett. He is the greatest guru in the world for the Chinese as far as investment is concerned. And,
1: so worldwide readers got to read the part of a man who was so,
0: yeah,
1: had
0: here's
1: so
0: a
1: much
0: management,
1: conviction.
0: Agreement you would never believe or will never hear again or something to that effect. I've got it. But it was 1991 and 1990 and 91 is when he put it in there. He run us about 3 years. We did very well. Well, the store, the first year did $50 million.
1: Without Sunday, 6 days a week.
0: Closed on Sunday. Went up to 85, actually did $85 million about 3 years later.
1: So you defied Warren Buffett's predictions. And then, even though you said he's immovable and doesn't like to change his mind, he changed his mind on Vegas?
0: He did. And then after we got it going real good, I said, okay, now. Well, he did tell me. They called me about a week later, 2 weeks later, and he said, Warren, he said, Bill, I've been thinking about that. No one's ever made me an offer like that. And he said, I'm taking advantage of you. And I said, no, you're not. I said, I'm willing to do it. And I said, if it's not successful and it shouldn't fall on the company, I should take the loss myself. And I would be willing to. But I said, I'm so convinced that it'll be successful, I'm willing to do it. And he said, well, And he said, it's all downside for you. And I said, no, it isn't. I said, in fact, I'll tell you what, if we're really successful, you'll probably let me go to Vegas, won't you? He said, oh, okay, all right, well, okay. And then when it was so successful, then he was very excited about going to Vegas.
1: So there was an upside for you. If you could prove
0: Vegas,
1: your policy,
0: yes,
1: then you would have his support for you to move
0: and
1: in.
0: And then when we built the first store in Vegas, it was immediately successful, like the Boise one was.
1: I wanted to follow up on that. The Vegas store became the most successful store of the R.C. Willey enterprise. Is that correct?
0: Yes.
1: So you were right.
0: Yes.
1: That still
0: the
1: small
0: Vegas
1: voice
0: was,
1: had told you
0: it,
1: it, Vegas was
0: the place.
1: At
0: that time it was. And then when we opened the first store, it was in Henderson, Nevada. And when he was talking to the press, he came down for the grand openings. He's awful supportive, and he's a wonderful man. Anyone would just love to spend time with him and be with him. In fact, it's amazing. Every year he offers himself for a lunch for charity, and it usually goes for a little over $1 million. People pay $1 million
1: to have lunch.
0: Yeah, for four people to have lunch with Warren Buffett. And the year before last, it was a fellow from China again, and he paid $1.5 million. This year it was $1.6 million. Now, when I had the picture taken on the front of the book, I flew over to Omaha, and I took him to lunch, and it cost me $28.
1: You know? So you still think you're a good salesman, aren't you?
0: We spent probably an hour together, so I got a deal.
1: Well, it seems to me what a deal you've had throughout your whole life. And when we hear about the story of the American dream.
0: It was the American dream.
1: Rags to riches. What is the story of the American dream? What did you learn from that? What do you tell people who want to do and live a life like you've lived?
0: Well, number one, it starts out with patience and hard work. And I personally think these decisions that I made that turned out very well, like moving to Boise, being able to risk that, that decision, the decision to go here, to go there, to add this, I think we're all listening to the Spirit, inspiration. And I think if you don't do that, and if you do that and you're living properly, I really think you get that type of an inspiration.
1: When you say you're listening to inspiration, it sounds like you had such a busy life and worksheets and balance sheets on your shoulders. Where did you find time to find that quiet moment to reflect on what would be the wisest decision to make for the enterprise and for the family?
0: Well, those quiet moments, I do a lot of my deciding in the shower. I probably use a lot more hot water than I should. Probably one of my sins. Just get in the shower and start thinking about this and that. And you're always, you don't pay any attention to, and sometimes you make some decisions that you have to reverse and change, but they're not serious. The major ones, like, when we hire people, we try to look at them and say, is that a good person? We obviously, we can't just say we will only hire LDS people, but we always like to hire good return missionaries. We like to hire people that have integrity. We like to hire people that are honest and sincere, and it does really pay off. I think you've got to offer a service to a consumer. You got to give them something better than everybody else is giving them, if you can, to be better, to be the best you can be in your field. Number one. Number two, you need to be in a field that's, it's kind of like if you're investing in the stock market and you're LDS, you're not going to buy a tobacco stock or a liquor stock or an alcohol stock or a gambling stock. You just don't feel comfortable with that type of thing.
1: So be prepared to do business in a field that is actually respectful of your own personal morals and beliefs.
0: Right, yes. Where you're not destroying the environment, you're providing consumers with a better life, and a better interior environment. So those are some of the things. And then it really is, in fact, Warren uses a slogan. He is very high on integrity. He says integrity is always the best policy. Sometimes doesn't look like it in the short term, but always in the long term. And you need to have good heroes that won't let you down. And most of those have been church leaders, parents. R.C. Willey, I thought, was a great mentor to me. People that you respect. And
1: I wonder if that has to do with, since that's so important of you, having heroes, and some of those heroes being family members, if that's why you say your favorite scripture is found in the LDS Book of Mormon, in 1 Nephi, the very first verse of the very first chapter.
0: Yep, that's right. I was born of goodly parents. And I think that you need to be true to yourself. In other words, I guess it was an old slogan. It used to be, I'd rather have my son come home in a casket than disgrace, you know, the church. And I think you have to live your life the way you want to be true to your family, true to your wife, true to your business partners. I've had opportunities in business when I could have taken advantage of people. I've had opportunities when I could have taken their homes. I've never done that. I just, when they couldn't pay me or couldn't pay an obligation, I've just said, look, I'll do the best I can, and I'm certainly not going to take anybody's home. I'm not going to, cause any hardship on them. So I'm an easy mark.
1: And so integrity for you, there was no compartmentalization. You didn't have a separate Bill Childs for your business, separate Bill Childs who was a father, a separate husband. No. You wanted to have integrity in every area of your life.
0: Every area. You wanted to be who you say you are and who you are. I just finished reading Larry Miller's book, and Larry's was a wonderful friend. And of course, he's a friend of so many people. I had so much admiration for him and his integrity. We were on a bank board together, and he taught down at the Y, taught a class, and he'd always, not always, but a number of times, call me when he's coming home and say, Bill, are you going to be there? Yep. I just want to talk for a few minutes. We'd stop, we'd chat. And, I didn't have any idea, some of the things he'd gone through and was going through, but we always had something in common to talk about. But a man of really integrity.
1: Our program is called Why I Believe. So there's a perfect opportunity to ask you why you believe in the importance of integrity.
0: Well, I guess it boils down to the fact that maybe you're born with that particular type of a spirit that, I have my younger son is so kind and considerate. And he is the kind of guy that looks at everything and said, that's not fair, or that's fair. This is something. Why are they doing this? How could they ever do that? And I keep saying, yes, how could you ever let your family down and do some things? You read about people that maybe you're living a double life or do some things that shouldn't be doing, and especially in the business world. I had a friend of mine that was involved with Mr. Madoff, and he made off with his money too. and I keep thinking, how could anyone do that? How could you cheat people? But I think we used to have back at the visitor center a series called Why I Believe. And I've often thought about that, but all you have to do is look at the order in the universe, this habitable earth that we have, and the fact that we can breathe oxygen now, and that we have gravity, and that we have seasons, and that we have a rotation and of the earth, and all the things that make it habitable for people, and the millions of different plants and animals. So, there's no problem for me to talk to people that said they're agnostic or said they were. Every now and again, we get some that were not very smart and said they were atheists. And I said, how in the world can you ever not believe? And if you believe, that there is a purpose in life, that we live before, and mortality is here, and we've a next step of life is immortality and hopefully eternal life. You just automatically, I mean, it's an easy sell. And being on that mission, it was so important for me, or so I was so proud to be able to talk about the gospel and the principles. And people would usually, you know, shake their head, and they, you know. And then, of course, you look at the examples. I look at the examples that in our ward, and the wonderful people that are there, and what they are willing to do, and how they're so supportive, and the bishopric, and the Relief Society. You know, a Relief Society president that, I'd say, five nights out of the week, she's out doing things. And you think, oh, aren't those the people you want to be with and associate with?
1: And isn't that integrity in action?
0: Yeah, and that is all integrity. I mean, they're doing things that they believe and that they're converted to doing. I mean, it is just a wonderful experience. But when it comes to business, there is no other way, in my opinion, if you want to really build a business. And that's why I had the book built, How to Build a Business Warren Buffett Would Buy, because there's a man that does have high integrity. And he is just a wonderful person to be with, and he is so honest, and his integrity is so strong that it's a mesh. We fit perfectly. I guess that's why we become pretty good friends.
1: And I guess why it was so humbling for you to find out that Warren Buffett absolutely believed in your business and in your leadership as well.
0: I think that is. So it's been a wonderful experience, and I don't know how I've been so blessed. I really don't. And hopefully, you're always hoping you can do something more. What am I going to do in life? What am I going to do when I grow up? What am I, you know, can I make a difference? Someone, someplace. And one of the things that, the reasons I wrote, had the book written, was the fact that I thought I could help young people. Where they could learn patience, and they could learn integrity, and they could learn honesty, and they could learn a little bit about debt, and learn about making good decisions, and making decisions for not just today, but tomorrow. To be and be conservative in their business operations, and to build, you know, block upon block, you know what?
1: To build businesses and build lives that they can be proud of.
0: Yes, and definitely your life, which is the most important thing.
1: Thank you so much, Mr. Bill Child, the chairman of R.C. Willey. Thank you so much for joining us.
0: Well, it's been an honor to be here. Thank you for having me. I hope that someone might get something of benefit out of the discussions we've had. I have had a wonderful life. It's been the American fulfillment of the American dream. And thank you very much. I feel very fortunate to be blessed in many ways. A wonderful family, having a wonderful wife, and having had one that passed away that it was adorable. And so my life couldn't have been more richly blessed. And I am very grateful to our Heavenly Father for all that He has blessed me with.
1: Thank you so much. You've been listening to Why I Believe in Integrity. I'm Rebecca Crosby.
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4: How is it even possible? It has been 3 years, 3 years this week of Extreme Genes, America's Family History Show. How are you? It is Fisher here, your radio root sleuth on the program where we shake your family tree and watch the nuts fall out. Boy, we got a lot of great stuff going on right now. I am very excited about our guests that we've got today. Our first guest coming up in about 7 or 8 minutes, Craig Chartier. He is the director of the Plymouth Archaeological Rediscovery Project. And let me tell you about this guy. He figured out from the archaeological discoveries of a home of one of the old pilgrims, John Howland, what their house looked like, how it was shaped and structured. And then he took the inventory from when this man died and was actually able to place where those things were within that house in order to recreate the house and how the man lived and some of the things about his lifestyle. A fascinating thing that you might be able to do with one of your ancestors. So we're going to talk to Craig about about that experience and what he learned and what he found. Should be pretty interesting coming up in just a bit. Then later in the show, we're going to visit with a man we talked to almost a year ago, Steve Anderson. You may recall this. He was raised by his mom and dad in Minnesota, one of nine kids in the family. And through certain circumstances, they learned that their dad wasn't their dad. In fact, they found out that there were at least eight fathers for the nine children. Well, some things have happened since we last were into that story. It was episode 100, by the way, if you're going to check back on the podcast. He'll fill us in on the latest on that story coming up later in the show. But right now, it's time to get back from vacation with our good friend David Allen Lambert, the chief genealogist for the New England Historic Genealogical Society and AmericanAncestors.org. Are you rested and tanned, David?
5: I will say the tanning wasn't as good as I wanted, but definitely well rested.
4: Well, it was a nice break. You went to Williamsburg. I went to Hawaii. And did you discover anything exciting there in Williamsburg?
5: That I can fire a 69 caliber Brown Best flintlock musket and get 12 shots on a target.
4: Woo!
5: Quite a far distance away. So I guess I would have been good for the Revolutionary War.
4: Yes.
5: Which kind of ties into earlier this week. The Sons of the American Revolution had their 126th Congress in Boston, and I was honored beyond belief to be sworn in as a new member by the President General Thomas Lawrence in Boston at NEHGS.
4: Wow.
5: I am now an SAR member. Number 198863.
4: There are a lot of us. I'm a member as well, and that's exciting. Congratulations.
5: Thank you very much, compatriot.
4: Yes, exactly. All right, let's get on with our family histoire news. What do you have for us today?
5: Well, we have a gentleman by the name of Mark who, when he was about 20 years old in the early 1960s, was told by his father that he was actually adopted. He found his mother and found out her name was Irene Gladys Oldfield. She had given him up for adoption at 9 months of age. He had been born in 1942 over in England during World War II. Well, he went on to the internet, figured out who she was. Unfortunately, she died in Canada and Ontario in 2010, but it listed Diane, John, Jeanette, Jim, Doug, Annette, Carol, Denise, and Robert as her children. So he had a new family. He's been in touch with them and been reunited. So a war baby that was put up for adoption in England is now reunited with a whole new bunch of siblings and no doubt nephews and nieces and great nephews and nieces. So
4: wow.
5: That's a wonderful story.
4: That's very cool.
5: Well, digging back a little further, they now believe they may have found a shrine that contains part of the skull of Buddha.
4: And who is they?
5: This is the Chinese archaeologist that found a 1,000-year-old shrine containing the skull of Buddha himself. And it is 4 foot by 1.5 feet long, covered with gold and gemstones and glass. And it was found underneath a temple, what they were doing an excavation, and they found a chamber underneath, and voila, there it was. My biggest question is, now will they do DNA? Who's the first one that's going to be able to get in to look at it?
4: And who's going to find out they have DNA that matches Buddha?
5: Exactly. So that's another episode of Extreme Genes. And by the way, happy anniversary.
4: Thank you, sir.
5: Also kind of war-related, the Japanese government and some lawmakers are considering raising the Japanese World War II battleship Yamato, which sunk back in 1945 as it was steaming towards Okinawa. On board the vessel were over 3,000 war dead that never were reclaimed, and they're still with the ship. So there's some people that say leave them there, others that want to bring up the vessel and see them have proper burials. Personally, I think they should just leave it as a burial at sea.
4: Well, you know, that's one of the challenges we all face is where do we spend our public monies and what's worth the most, right?
5: Absolutely. My tech tip is for you to muster up your family tree. So look through your charts and see what male ancestors you might have from the colonial time through the 19th or early 20th century that fit in the age range of about 16 to maybe the mid-30s, and then see what wars were going on at that time. Create a little timeline sheet and then see, because I just met with a batch of people from the Sons of the American Revolution that didn't even realize that some of their ancestors they had fit. So they now have new supplemental ancestors.
4: That's very cool. I like that.
5: I think it's kind of a fun thing to try. So there's that. And in today's American Ancestors free database, we have cemetery records from 1724 to 1986, over 25,500. And again, this is just a free database brought to you by American Ancestors for our guest users. Well, that's about all I have from Beantown. It's nice to be back to work again and look forward to talking to you next week, my friend.
4: All right. Great chatting with you as always, David. We'll talk to you then. And coming up next, we're going to talk to Craig Chartier. He is the director of the Plymouth Archaeological Recovery Project. We're going to talk about how he actually took the archaeological studies of the house of a man who lived 300, 400 years ago, and then matched that with his inventory to take you on a tour of the house and how the whole thing was put together. It's an amazing journey. You're going to want to hear more about it on Extreme Genes, America's Family History Show. You know, it wasn't that long ago that David Allen Lambert, the chief genealogist for the New England Historic Genealogical Society and AmericanAncestors.org, came on and gave us a little tech tip about using modern technology to map out what your ancestors' home or maybe even your childhood home or your grandfather's home looked like back in the day, and use that to share with children and grandchildren what their ancestors' lifestyle was about. Hi, it's Fisher. This is Extreme Genes, America's Family History Show on ExtremeGenes.com. And over the weekend, I was looking through the website for the Pilgrim John Howland. He is my 10th great-grandfather, and it was very interesting to see that they've been excavating his home site in Plymouth, Massachusetts now for many decades. And recently, a man named Craig Chartier, he's the director of the Plymouth Archaeological Project, wrote a great piece about how they took the inventory of John Howland from when he passed away in the 1670s and then matched it up with the archaeology of the house. And this, of course, could apply to all kinds of people doing this, whether you're in the South or the West or whatever. If you have descriptions of your ancestors' place and you have their inventory, you can do some fascinating stuff. And I've got Craig on the line with me right now. Hi, Craig. Welcome to Extreme Genes.
6: Hey, Scott. Thank you very much. Great to be here.
4: Just to give a little background on John Howland's house, how long has it been since they started excavation there?
6: The first excavations were carried out way back in like 1936 to 1938. They started doing the excavations there in one of the anniversaries of when the house was originally built, because it was built in 1636 or 1638. So, on the 300th anniversary, they wanted to do some work and actually do some some archaeology there and see what it looked like.
4: And he and his wife, Elizabeth Tilley, lived there for 30-some-odd years or something like that before he passed on, and then she moved in with her son, Jabez. So what did they find during the course of this excavation, by the way?
6: What they ended up finding was the actual outline of the whole house. It was a rectangular house, kind of small. It wasn't a big, huge, fancy house or anything. It had a really large chimney, about a 9 foot wide by about 4 foot deep chimney covering in one entire wall of the house. And then the rest of the house was divided into one big main room with a small room attached to that. So that big main room would have been the hall, and then a small room would have been the parlor, sort of a more intimate room. And then it kind of had a little attachment on the back, a little L, little lean-to kind of extension that was on the back of the house, all with a stone foundation. And then what's really interesting, too, is what they did is John Howland used a piece of his old armor. He used a piece of armor as either a fireback inside the hearth or to cover up a hole in the hearth or something, but they actually found a piece of John Howland's armor inside the hearth.
4: I had no idea that the Pilgrims brought armor with them from England. Unbelievable.
6: Yeah, big old piece of armor. It must have been really heavy, a whole suit of armor to wear. You know, it would have been a breastplate and a backplate. The piece that they found was a tassel that would cover the upper part of your leg, but the thing must have been huge and heavy. You can see why they would have gotten rid of it, pretty soon. But
4: now, just off the top of my head, John died in 1672, as I recall, right?
6: Yeah, that's right, yep.
4: And at the time, of course, as was the process then, and very much so now in many, many places, they did an inventory of his estate, which meant they listed all the things that he owned, because even his wife couldn't inherit it without going through the proper process, right?
6: That's right, yeah, exactly right.
4: And so through this, you were able to take this list of things that he had and then look at it as the inventory people basically giving you a tour of the house. Now, you had the outline of the house, so you knew what the place looked like, what the layout was. And so I loved your article because you were able to actually take us on a tour of the inside of John Howland's house. Explain how you did this, how this came to mind, and what some of the things were and what they told you about his lifestyle.
6: Oh, the whole process started when the Howlands contacted me about doing a final report. I mean, like I said, the site was excavated back in the 30s, but there'd never been a report done on the site. And, you know, the Howlands are very passionate about their ancestors and are always interested in trying to find out anything they can about their ancestors. And so, as an archaeologist, you can either write a report that's very scientific with lots of jargon that, you know, bores people to tears.
7: Yes.
6: That becomes just a too-long, didn't-read kind of report. Or you can try to tell a story, and that's one of the important aspects of archaeology is to try to tell a story about the past. And so I was trying to come up with, you know, some story using the historical documents, using the archaeological evidence that we had there, to try to tell a story about John Howland's life, to try to sort of bring it to life, bring his life, his house and his wife's house to life. And the lovely thing, the wonderful thing about this site is that it had a really, really clearly defined archaeology. And it also had a probate that was really, really detailed. Sometimes you get these probates, and it'll list just everything that's in the house, and there won't be really any order to it. They'll list a coat next to a horse, and they'll list a kettle, you know, next to a cart, and it just didn't seem like it makes a lot of sense.
7: Right.
6: But in this case here, you could really, just as soon as you started reading the probate, you could really get an idea, feeling that you could walk around inside the house. And so that's what I tried to do. When I took a look at the probate and tried to write up something interesting about the probate analysis. Like I said, not every probate is like that, but every once in a while you come across a real nice gem that it gives you the chance to really get inside of people's heads and, you know, get a real feeling for the people who are there. And so I just, mentally in my head, I had that outline of the house, and I knew what it looked like, and then I just started looking at the probate. And, you know, people would go through a front door to get into the house, and so if you think about first thing they're going to see when they go through the front door, I just started with that. And then it just naturally flowed as you went around the house. There wasn't a lot of really head scratching. The people who did the probate had listed things just as they must have seen them all throughout the house. So it was really a fascinating read going through it.
4: So they went from the front door, and then you were able to determine by the list of the items, okay, they went this way into this room, and then to the back of this room, and then over into the cooking area. And you were able to actually just virtually see where they went because of the way they listed it, right?
6: Exactly, yeah. I mean, you could see that when they went to the front door, the first thing they listed was his musket, his long gun, his cutlass. You know, it was the very first thing, so that must have been right inside the door.
4: So that tells you basically it's there for protection and something you could grab at the last moment before you open the door, right?
6: Exactly. I mean, they were living, you know, basically on what was a frontier in Plymouth Colony back in the 1630s. It was in Kingston, Mass, and they were out on a little peninsula called Rocky Nook, but it was still frontier, and you never knew what might be happening. There could have been Spanish coming, there could have been Native Americans coming, so it'd be really common to keep your weapons right inside the door there so you could have access to them as soon as you open that door. But after that, the next thing they started talking about was things right by the hearth, and we knew where the hearth was in the house from the archaeology.
4: Right.
6: And so we knew that once you go inside the house, you had to turn left to get to the hearth. And so by knowing that, we know that the door must have opened to the right, and that all the firearms and stuff were just on the inside of the door on the left-hand side. And then you could look at, you know, all the items that were in the hearth, which there wasn't a lot. But as they sort of left the hearth area, all of a sudden things were divided into what looked like a man's side and a woman's side of the hearth. It was all the sharp tools, the axes, hatchets, mortising axes, hoes, pickaxes, those sorts of things on one side. And then it looked like on the other side was all the things like kettles and pots and pans and chains and things like that, and things that would be associated with, you know, with doing the cooking. So you could just imagine that Elizabeth had her side of the hearth, and John had his side of the hearth, and, you know, the sharpening stone was over in his side of the hearth, so that's probably where he'd be sitting and doing all of his sharpening. And then, you know, as you leave the hearth, you can just sort of imagine how you'd be traveling around the rest of the room. And one of the really neat things that we encountered looking at the probates was a lot of books that were right inside the house.
4: Did you find out what the books were? Did they identify them specifically?
6: Some of them were identified, you know, pretty specifically. Some of them were just sort of general names. One was called a Great Bible, and there was actually a Bible back in the 17th century called the Great Bible, a big G and a big B. And that was the first authorized version of the Bible in English. That was authorized by Henry VIII.
4: Right.
6: So that was probably, you know, a copy of that Great Bible. Some of the other books, it eventually just said something like, you know, seven more books. That's one of those things where when you read that as a researcher, you get frustrated. It's like, oh, you know, why couldn't you just write what those seven other books were?
4: Yeah.
6: We have to go look at Elizabeth's probate later on, and she listed some books in there that matched up with those earlier books, and we were able to kind of fill in some details about what some of those other books were as well. So,
4: wow.
6: That other probate and her will.
4: In the excavation, were any of the items listed in the inventory ever recovered?
6: Yeah, we don't know exactly if those were the exact same things, but, you know, we found things like axes. One of the things they mentioned were jugs and earthenware and earthen pots. And we found fragments of those sorts of things. We talked about a lot of pewter platters and things like wedges, iron wedges. Those are common inside the inventory, and a bunch of iron wedges were actually found during the excavation. So there was the opportunity to actually match up, you know, some of the things that are shown in that probate with actual, you know, the actual artifacts that were found. One of the neat things that was in the probate too was a set of scales that somebody who was engaged in selling things would be using to weigh coins, weigh, you know, silver and gold and that kind of thing. And we didn't find an actual set of scales, but there actually was a scale weight of a specific denomination that was found in the excavations that must have gone with that set of scales as well.
4: Well, hopefully with technology, you'll actually be able to recreate his home digitally and show where all these things were. I mean, that would be an incredible thing to have for Howland descendants. And, of course, a great example for many other people who might want to have access to information about their own homes, you know, get some information from the inventories of their ancestors and put it all together as you have.
6: Exactly.
4: Well, awesome, Craig. Thank you so much for your time and sharing this information. I've never seen anything quite like what you wrote, and it was very impressive. And we appreciate your time to coming on Extreme Genes.
6: It was great talking to you. Thank you very much for having me.
4: He's Craig Chartier. He's the director of the Plymouth Archaeological Project. And coming up next, we'll revisit Steve Anderson, the man who came from a family of 9 children with 8 fathers, and they didn't know it. Extreme Genes and ExtremeGenes.com. It is Fisher here, your radio root sleuth. And it was about a year ago, maybe 11 months, that we had a man on from Minnesota who gave us a story that I think has been talked about perhaps more than any other story we've had on in the entire 3 years of Extreme Genes. Steve Anderson is his name, and the story was about discovering the fact that in his family of 9 children, there were 8 fathers. And yet they were all raised by the same man. And no, he wasn't the father of any of them. And Steve is back on the line with me right now. How are you, Steve? Welcome back to Extreme Genes.
7: Thanks, Scott. I'm glad to be here.
4: So just going back to the beginning, Steve, you discovered at one point, as a result of an accident that involved a brother, the fact that your dad's blood could not be used to help him out when he was in the hospital because dad's blood didn't match. And that was your first hint that there was something uniquely different about your family, correct?
7: That's right. And then that was followed by 2 other sisters who, because of some events, my mom actually just told them outright that they did not belong to dad, and in fact told them who their fathers were. The third one didn't know probably until she was about 56 years old. So it was a real surprise to her, but that started the research, the questions that we started looking into, and never really got very far with until DNA testing became affordable.
4: Right.
7: And so my brother and I sort of together began the search using DNA and found some fascinating answers to some questions.
4: Well, that's exactly true. Now, of course, you wound up confronting your mom. And for people who want to hear the whole story, we're not going to do the whole thing all over again. Listen to episode 100 on the podcast, and you can catch the whole thing. So the bottom line was, is you discovered that of your siblings, the whole group, the whole family, 9 of you, that there were 8 different fathers involved. You confronted your mother. She left you a list of the names of all the different dads. And since we last talked in, I think it was August of last year, your mom has passed. So what has changed as a result of that, if anything? And did she have anything further to say about it before she passed away?
7: Well, she did. Before she passed away, about a month or two before she passed away, you know, she was 93 when she died, and I confronted her when she was 90. So This is relatively recent. And after I initially confronted her and she gave me the names and stuff, I then talked to my sister, who then approached her and asked some more questions. She basically got the answer that her and two of the other sisters belong to Dad. Well, when she left there, she said, "I don't believe that." Was tested and found out she didn't. So she called one of the other sisters and said, "You know, we want to get you tested." She got tested and found out she was not Dad's. So the only one left then was the one sister that we really can't tell yet. And she, at this point, doesn't know yet.
4: So she has no idea, and this is kind of by design that you don't want to inform her at the moment because of the fact that she's made up a little differently than the rest of you in terms of how she handles things like this, yes?
7: Yeah, she would probably be the one that would, because she really wants to know all the answers, she would probably start talking to people around town.

0: Of course. So did Mom reveal anything further before she passed about what was the root of all of this? Because she stayed married to your dad for 25 years the entire time you were all growing up.
1: She did. She did. And, you know, it was interesting because we know that Dad knew about some of them. We don't know how many he knew about. But, you know, he never once said anything derogatory about my mother. And, in fact, one time when I got really angry with her about something, I was, you know, a teenager.
0: Yeah.
1: You know how they are. And he, you know, really got after me saying, don't you ever talk about your mother that way. You show her respect. You know, at that time I thought, oh, yeah, yeah, yeah. And now I look at it and I just think, wow. Well, you know, he was really protecting her. And has, you know, so the day he died, he never said anything that would indicate that she had done anything inappropriate.
0: Well, and last time we talked, you had speculated that perhaps he just was unable to have children and this might have been some kind of arrangement.
1: Well, you know, that was the joke for a while there. You know, for quite a while, we knew about the three siblings, and we kind of kidded around with ourselves saying, wouldn't that be funny if we found out Dad was sterile? And now, you know, nine kids later, none of them his, and he lived with my mother for 25 years. How will you not get somebody pregnant when you're living with them for a husband and wife for 25 years?
0: Right, yeah.
1: Sure adds some legitimacy to that joke, doesn't it?
0: Absolutely. Let's fast forward here a little bit because you had a family reunion here in the past month or so. How'd that go in Minnesota?
1: Well, my mom passed away in December, and within our family, when people die in December and January, we don't typically have a big funeral for them. We kind of either cremate them or a very small little intimate gathering of a couple people to make it official, and then we all get together when the weather's warmer. We did that not too long ago, just a couple of weeks ago. We've all made a promise nobody's going to say anything to anybody until after the funeral.
0: Mm-hmm.
1: After the funeral is over, we told our brother, this is the one, the very first one that found out he wasn't Dad's. We told him, and he says, yeah, I figure that's probably the situation. And so the only one left is the one sister. And I wanted to tell her just because I thought she needed to know. First of all, the reason that I started the DNA testing was so that I tested Mom, paid to have Mom and Dad tested. And then while I was doing it, I thought, well, let's have me tested too. I know I'm Dad, so, but for grins and giggles. And the idea was that anybody else in the family who wanted to could then pay to have themselves tested because we had the base already created. And so I thought, okay, everybody has a right to know. But the rest of the siblings said, don't you dare tell her. And so, long story short, in the end, I left and she, at this point, doesn't know.
0: And you're still trying to figure out among your siblings exactly when and how to tell her.
1: Yeah, and, you know, most of them say, you know, she's almost 70 years old. She can take it to the grave with her. It's not going to ruin her life not to know at this point. You know, we do want to make sure we keep peace in the family, too. You know, none of this was ever done to tear apart the family or to cause grief to any one person. So we want to be real careful with that.
0: Well, and it's a very delicate thing, and that's one of the side effects, I guess you'd say, of DNA testing, isn't it?
1: Yeah. You know, my brother always says, Steve, be careful what you ask. You may not like the answer. You know, I'm fine with the answer. I really am. The first 3 months took some really big adjustment. Now it's just a funny story, you know.
0: That's right. It's something that happened.
1: Yeah. I'm not so sure my sister would think it's that funny, though. That's the one we haven't told yet. So.
0: He's Steve Anderson. He comes from one of the most unique families we've ever run across on Extreme Genes. Thanks so much for coming on, Steve, and giving us an update.
1: My pleasure. Thank you.
0: And coming up next, it is preservation time with Tom Perry from TMCPlace.com, our preservation authority. He's got a question from a listener in Maui. 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And Tom, it was 3 years ago that we launched this show, and you were here from the very get-go.
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0: And now we're on over 40 radio stations around the country and continuing to grow. 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
2: Oh, it is. 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

0: reservations. It's just so much fun to help them get their stuff going.
1: All right, we've got this email from Anna Ta'ua in Maui, Hawaii. Woo. And she said, I just happened to be listening to KAOI radio on Maui early Sunday morning, and I heard your show. Can you tell me what I'm seeing? She said she was looking down into, I guess it's the sprockets on an old VHS tape, and sees white spots in there, kind of the size of a pencil eraser. And she wants to know if she can still transfer videos with this on it. What is that? What's she seeing?
0: Oh, absolutely. Yeah, we see this a lot in high humidity places like Maui, and I think we need to get over there and have a scanning party.
1: I just got back. I had a great time. It was fantastic.
0: No, that's great. Yeah, we get these a lot in the southeast areas and places like that where there's a lot of humidity. What it is, you get mold spores in there. And then when there's a lot of humidity, the mold just grows, and that's what they are. They're little white spots. So if you ever have a tape and you're looking down at the top, there's usually two little clear windows. Mm-hmm. If you see those white spots like she did, what they are is they're mold, and they're mold spores. So they can still be transferred to DVD. You just have to be really careful. Now, one thing I want to warn her about is don't preview these tapes unless you're going to throw your VCR away when you're done. Because what will happen is if you run one of these mold spored ones through your VCR, they'll get on your heads.
1: Right.
0: And then you have a clean tape that you run behind it, and then it's going to put the mold spores on there, which you will not see immediately. However, over a little bit of time, they're going to grow just like the other ones did because of the humidity in Hawaii.
1: And so what does that do? What does a spore from mold actually do to a tape?
0: Well, it doesn't really hurt the tape. What it does, it just grows. And so the bad thing is it'll get on your heads and it'll spread just like a virus. And so that's the bad part. Then it'll spread to your next tape, anything you ever play in that VCR will probably now get mold spores and grow mold on it.
1: So you have to do what then? Get one particular machine that's specified just for mold spores and then get rid of it when you're done?
0: Exactly. We've had people who brought in hundreds of those. And we have two things. We say, hey, do you have an old VCR that you don't want anymore that we can use? And if they do, then we'll use theirs to run their entire job and then destroy it after we're done. Don't give it to Goodwill or, you know, any place like that, because you're going to be giving this disease to somebody else.
1: So what do you do if they don't have that machine?
0: We go to Goodwill or DI or someplace like that and get a VCR, and we run their job. And when we're done with their job, we, you know, throw it away. Because you can go in and clean it, but the thing is, mold spores are so teeny tiny, the chances of getting every single one is pretty, you know, slim. Like when we're doing standard transfers, you know, after so many passes, we go in and clean the heads anyway.
1: Right.
0: And even though 99% of the time, once we transfer a VHS tape to a DVD, the chances are they're never going to use a tape again. However, I don't want to make that decision for somebody. I want them to have the tape back. If they want to do something with it, fine. If they want to throw it away, then that's up to them. But I want to make sure when we give them their tape back, it's in as good or better condition than when they brought it into us.
1: And of course, we want to keep the originals for as long as possible as well, because you might want to digitize it again someday with better technology, right?
0: Right. To an extent, that's mostly with film and things, because anytime you're dealing with something that's optical, like negative, slides, Super 8 film, 8mm, 60mm, all those kind of things, as new technology comes out, you can scan it at a higher resolution and it will look better. In fact, in our next segment, let's get a little bit more into the differences between magnetic transfers and optical transfer. A lot of times people get confused. Like we have people that bring in old VHS tapes that want them on Blu-ray because they think they're going to look better. Well, if you take a VHS tape and transfer it to a DVD and play it in a Blu-ray player, it's going to look exactly the same as if you put it on a Blu-ray player and play it in a Blu-ray player. Because the neat thing about Blu-ray players is the new technology, it actually up-converts other DVDs. So if you have an old favorite Disney DVD you've watched for years, when you get your Blu-ray player and you pop that in on your high-def television, you'll actually see it looks better. It hasn't physically changed a DVD. It just goes through and up-converts it to make it look better.
1: Hmm.
0: And the thing is, the difference is we were talking at just the tail end of the earlier segment is you have magnetic things. Your VHS tapes, your Video 8 tapes, your mini DV tapes, all these different kinds of physical tapes have magnets on them, basically little teeny particles of magnetic, and moving those particles around is what makes your photo or your picture, just like on audio, it makes your sound.
1: Right.
0: And basically what it does, it runs through what we call a head. It's a little electronic head that reads the electronic impulses and turns it into a signal. Now, that's not going to change no matter what kind of equipment you have. The only way it's going to change is if you go through another piece of equipment that can enhance the colors. You can go in and do other ways to manipulate the magnetic pieces themselves. But the actual record head itself, it doesn't care what it is. It's
1: right.
0: Not like, oh, this is going to be better. It's it's going to be a higher particle count. There's only so many particles
1: right.
0: there.
1: You can't change the quality.
0: Exactly. That won't change. We need another piece of equipment in between. And this is one thing that we've talked about many times. You want to be very, very careful. Whoever transfers your audio or videotapes, make sure they do it in real time. I have seen on the internet where people do VHS tapes for like $10, $11, $12 a piece. There's no way physically you could make money at charging somebody $10 for that much of work. If you're going to do it in real time, it's going to take like 2.5 hours to do a normal VHS tape. You'll go broke. You want people to do it in real time because the fidelity is so much better. So what a lot of people do is they take this 2-hour tape, which in our case would take about 2.5 hours. What they do, they run it at such high speed, they can do it in 10 minutes.
1: Oh, wow. So, and you lose a lot.
0: Oh, yeah. Oh, absolutely. Anytime you do anything fast, you're going to lose it. Audio, it's not as bad, but I still recommend even audio being done in real time. There are some people that do it in high speed and convert it, which isn't as bad because there's not as much information on an audio tape as there is sure. on a videotape. But anytime, you know, if your only concern is, hey, I can't afford it, this is the only way I'm going to be able to get it transferred, it's better than nothing. If that's the only way you can get your tapes to DVD, that's the only way it's going to happen for you, then go ahead and do it. But hang on to your videotape, because as you mentioned in the first segment, maybe 5, 6, 7 years from now, your kids will want to get a better quality transfer. They'll still have your old tape, and they'll be able to do it later and get the better transfer at doing it at real time.
1: Well, you want to get it from the original. You don't exactly. want to make the copy from a bad copy, obviously.
0: Exactly. And that brings up another thing, too. We have people come into our store all the time that have like mini DV camcorders or video 8 camcorders. And most people didn't have that size of VCRs. So they would transfer their video 8s or mini DVs to a VHS so they could watch them, which is going backwards. And then they bring in the VHS, say, we want this on a DVD, which now you're on third generation. So it's not going to look anywhere near as good as going back to your original and going to a DVD or a Blu-ray from that.
1: Getting worse and worse. Thanks so much, Tom.
0: Good to be here.
1: Hey, thanks so much for joining us. 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Just a reminder, sign up for our brand new newsletter, The Weekly Genie. 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Talk to you again next week. And remember, as far as everyone knows, we're a nice, normal family. 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
3: 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I'm Carly Guyman.
4: And I'm Shaylin Back. We're your co-hosts. Today, we're so excited to welcome Jane Clayson Johnson to the podcast. Jane, welcome.
5: Oh, thank you so much for having me. I really appreciate it, Carly and Shaylin.
4: Well, we've been really looking forward to this. Before we jump into the questions, we'd just like to briefly introduce our guest. Jane Clayson Johnson graduated from Brigham Young University with a degree in broadcast journalism and really used that degree. She went on to have a remarkable career as an award-winning journalist, widely known for her work at CBS News and ABC News. So many of our listeners will know her from her incredible work. She currently lives in Boston with her husband, Mark, and they have 5 children and 3 grandchildren. And Jane, as an international journalist, you used your skills recently to interview Latter-day Saints about depression and then wrote a book based on these interviews. And that book is called Silent Souls Weeping, Depression, Sharing Stories, Finding Hope. And Carly and I were just fascinated that you interviewed 150 people to gather these stories that you then wrote about. And we're so glad for this opportunity to hear what you've learned through your own experiences with depression that you've shared, and also the unique stories that came from your research. And we've just been really looking forward to this and think it'll be really beneficial to so many of our listeners who are having similar experiences. We hear this kind of feedback a lot, or those who are supporting loved ones who may be struggling with mental health challenges as well. So again, we're just so glad to have you.
5: Well, thank you. You know, so many people do struggle. And what I have learned is that so many people struggle and suffer in silence. And that's really the reason that I wrote this book after my own experience with depression. But, you know, I give talks, or before COVID, I would give talks, and I would ask people in the room where I was giving a talk to stand if they or someone that they love suffered with depression or anxiety or other mental illnesses. And it didn't matter if the group was 20 people or 2,000 people, 98% of the room stood up. And I believe with all my heart that everyone has a story. And if you're not struggling with these issues yourself, you know someone or you live with someone who is. And so having these conversations and opening up the discussion, I think, is so important. So thank you for being willing to talk about these difficult issues. And again, thanks for having me today.
4: Of course. Of course. And we appreciate your openness too.
6: Mm-hmm. Thank you. And as you say that, I remember you saying in the book that I think they estimate 1 in 5 people in the United States suffer from mental illness. So when you think about a family, or you think about a ward family, that's a significant number of people.
5: Yeah. And it's men, it's women, it's teenagers, it's children. No one is spared from these challenges. And so I have special empathy also for caregivers, people who have never experienced these issues themselves. And if you've never experienced it, and you're, for example, like my husband, someone who's just steady and even going all the time, and your wife has a significant clinical depression, I think the inclination is to say, what is your problem? You know, buck up. Life's tough. There are lunches to make and kids to drive to school and work to get to. And it's hard. And so I think there needs to be a conversation so that we can overcome the stigma, we can understand the illness, and help each other.
6: Mm-hmm. Jane, as I read these stories that you shared, and it's been a couple years now, through this process of meeting and hearing these most personal stories from 150 people, what are some of the things that still stand out in your mind, either memorable experiences or themes or takeaways that you just kind of want to shout from the rooftops?
5: Well, you know, I guess when I started my research, I didn't really understand the magnitude of the problem. And so I myself went through a pretty severe clinical depression. And I didn't want to talk about it, and I didn't want to open up about it because I was embarrassed about it and I was ashamed. And, you know, I'd lived a pretty public life. And so I thought, well, if I talk about this or reveal these quote unquote secrets of my emotional state, what are people going to think? And after a significant amount of time in the struggle, and then when I slowly started to come out of it, I started to talk with other people about what had happened to me. And I started to realize how many people also had the same experience or similar experience. And so what I have learned, I guess, from the beginning of this till the end of, you know, sort of where I am now and talking about it and having written a book about it and spoken to quite literally thousands of people about it, is that we have to have the courage to confront the problem and be honest with ourselves about what it is. And I talk now very openly about brain health, about trying to reduce the stigma and to help people understand that mental illness may be invisible, but it is no less devastating or painful than any other physical condition. And that's really my message. And that's what I have learned over the process of writing this book and certainly through my own journey.
6: And I really appreciated, as you emphasized over and over, that depression is a disease. It is an illness. I like how you said, right, we're talking about brain health here. It's not a character defect. It's not a spiritual deficit. And we'll talk more about how there are unique challenges within our own Latter-day Saint community in how we talk about depression and deal with depression and mental health challenges. So thank you for sharing that.
4: Well, Jane, I thought this was interesting. From your personal story, you shared that it wasn't until you were living your dream, you know, in quotes, that you were diagnosed with depression. You were a wife and a mother, and you were also dealing with difficulties related to fertility. But I just think it's so interesting that depression is no respecter of persons. So it's like when depression isn't triggered by something traumatic, I imagine that it's hard to reconcile feelings of, I should be feeling grateful and I should be happy. You know, things are going well. I'm doing what I can to be a good person and to follow Jesus Christ. But then you have these feelings of excruciating depression and this feeling of debilitation. And so I think especially for members of the church, when the gospel is about joy, but they're not feeling joy, that's a very difficult thing. And we wanted to know, how have you dealt with this or seen others deal with this type of dissonance?
5: Well, I think it's a really important question. Let me share, if you will, my story with you first, because I think it's illustrative of how difficult it is, to your point, deal with this when you are feeling like you'd rather not be around anymore. I mean, I had had what I call situational sadness over the years, just the ups and downs of life. I had had a successful career and had worked for many years and as sort of at the highest levels and had traveled the world and done a lot of things and got married and started to have a family, and all of a sudden was just hit with darkness and sadness unlike anything I had ever experienced before. I mean, it was so unexpected and so harrowing. And I didn't really know what was happening because I had never experienced these feelings before. But it was very physical for me. I use words like drowning and choking and sinking and suffocating. I mean, I just felt like someone had tied me up in a sack and thrown me in a dark, damp cave, and I couldn't get out, and it was dark and cold, and I was lonely and alone. And the longer it went on, the worse it got, until I finally started to have this narrative in my head that said, you know, your husband would be so much better off without you. Your children deserve a better mother than you are. And I started fantasizing about my own funeral and the chapel full of people and the flowers and who would speak. And, you know, I mean, I say this now and it sounds preposterous to me. It sounds ridiculous. But in the moment, it was totally real and totally, you know, I mean, it was just reasonable. And I didn't have a plan or a mechanism for making this all happen. I just was in a deep clinical depression and I wanted to fall asleep and fade away. And I tell this story now really openly and honestly because, to your question about how to deal with this, I think the first step is to acknowledge what's happening, because if you can't understand it and reach out to someone who will help you understand it and help you get help, then you're really stuck. And the cycle, you know, sort of circling the drain continues. And it can be devastating because, as you say, you know, I was living the gospel and I was reading my scriptures and still couldn't feel the Spirit. And that's another element of this that we can talk about later. Mm-hmm. But it's devastating. So how do I help people deal with it? I think the first step is acknowledging it. And you really can't understand the significance of the problem until you understand stigma and how embarrassing it is, potentially, sure, how shameful you feel to be living the kind of life that you wanted, to, you know, not be living in some sort of sin or whatever, and having these feelings. It's completely overwhelming and devastating.
4: And then feelings of guilt too, even though you're living righteously. It's like, I feel guilty because I'm having these thoughts or not being able to take care of my kids. You know, you're just having this guilt.
7: I should just be able to kind of buck up and...
5: Right, because I think for so long we've had a cultural and historical misconception about what mental illness is, and we've had a very judgmental view of it. It's been perceived for so long as some sort of character flaw, you know, just buck up. Life's tough. And this is something we can control or overcome if we just try harder, right? And so my message is very clear. The experience of depression and mental illness is not the result of some sort of personal inadequacy, right? Nobody thinks that battling cancer or heart disease or any other serious physical condition is a matter of pulling up your bootstraps and going at it alone. You're not going to fix this with work and discipline. You need treatment. And just like any other physical condition, clinical depression requires treatment.
7: Thank you so much for, again, sharing your own personal experience, because I think that, like you said, sharing these stories reduces stigma and your courage gives other people courage. So thank you. You mentioned that you were doing all these things that you thought should bring you joy and peace and the spirit. And that is a huge thing that I think is important to talk about, is that these spiritual symptoms of depression, that there is an effect and that it's hard to feel the spirit. And we've talked previously on this podcast with Sister Alberto, who uses the analogy of being in an airplane and having cloud cover covering the sun, and in one moment being in the brightness of the sun and then the other having this dark, dark cloud between you and the sun and just feeling like you're in total darkness. So maybe you could describe more why it is difficult to feel the spirit when you're suffering from depression or other mental health challenges, and how people can accept that, cope with that, understand it, if it's something that's happening to a loved one or a friend. We'd love to get your thoughts on that.
5: I think it's such an important question, and really something that we don't talk about enough in our church. And really in my book, it was the central theme, because the two strong themes that emerged from all of the interviews that I did and the hundreds of stories that I collected over 3 years was, number one, stigma, and number two, how depression impacts the ability to feel the spirit among people of faith, among people of our faith specifically, because those are the people that I interviewed. So to your question, I really believe, and I have come to understand, that members of our church face unique struggles when it comes to this, because we're trying to fit a disease manifest through sorrow and sadness and darkness into a religion centered on a beautiful plan of happiness. And we read in the scriptures over and over, the fruit of the Spirit is love and joy and peace. And if there be no righteousness, there be no happiness. I mean, I remember being taught growing up that if you're doing what's right and you're following the commandments, then by extension, you are living by the Spirit and you are happy.
7: It should be very simple, right?
5: And that's right. It's very black and white, right? And conversely, then, I was taught, if you're dark or sad or not social or whatever, then you've done something wrong in your life and you need to repent and it's on you, right? Mm-hmm. We take these things back on ourselves. And I have found many people who have been led to believe that if you just pray harder, depression will go away. And so, not to take away from the importance of prayer and how prayer can change your life. I mean, that's the basis of my testimony. But would you sit in a corner and pray your heart disease away? Of course you wouldn't. You would pray and you would go
7: seek
5: to the cardiologist, right?
7: Mm-hmm.
5: The same principle applies to mental illness. And I am so passionate about this message because I worry so much about our adults, but especially our teenagers who have not maybe yet developed a testimony and haven't had the capacity or the ability yet to feel the Spirit. And they're in a deep, dark depression and they wonder, well, what's wrong with me? I remember one mom telling me that her daughter would come to her crying. Her daughter, who was in a very serious mental health crisis, and her daughter would say, you know, Mom, I've been doing extra personal progress goals, and I've been reading extra scripture, and I've been praying for God to take this away, and nothing is working, Mom. How come God isn't helping me like He's supposed to?
7: So heartbreaking.
5: Right? I mean, it's just devastating. It's devastating. So I think it's so important to say that depression is a disease. It is not a spiritual deficit. And nobody is saying that prayer is not essential or that priesthood blessings don't work, but we must pull together the best of religion and the best of science, like we do with any other physical condition, to treat mental illness. Because from my experience, when I was in my darkest depression, it blocked all feelings, including feelings of the Spirit.
7: Mm-hmm.
5: So even though I was praying and reading my scriptures and doing everything right, I could not feel God's love. So your emotional and mental health affects your spiritual health. It says in the Doctrine and Covenants, section 88, the body and the spirit are one, essentially, and what affects one impacts the other. And so that is a huge message for me that I want to get across to our saints, is that we cannot separate what happens in the physical body with what happens in the spiritual soul. And my message is, depression is a disease, not a spiritual deficit, and we have to treat it that way.
4: Jane, you've said that sharing these stories can help overcome stigma, you know, talking about stigma and help people feel less alone, because there is power in that. Like that young woman who's doing her very best, if she has other people that are saying, I'm having the same experience too, how powerful would that be to then have that resource? Because when you are feeling these feelings of overwhelming darkness and depression, it's really hard to reach out for those resources. And so being available to listen and to support, I think that's huge.
5: If I could add to that, it's such an important point to accentuate. And I appreciate you doing that, because there's so many stories that I heard. I'll never forget the woman who found out underhandedly that a young woman in her ward was suffering and had stopped going to school and would barely come out of her dark room. And the parents had tried everything and they didn't know what to do. And this woman heard that this girl was struggling and said to herself, I have to help her. And she, to that point, had never talked about her own experience as a teenager in a very similar circumstance. When she was in ninth grade, her mother coming home from work and finding her literally huddled under her bed with a plan written out to take her own life. And so what this sister did is she went over to this young woman's house and asked her mother if she could speak with this girl and shared with her her own story of struggle and her own story of healing and what she did and how her life was changed because she was able to talk about it and get treatment and talk to a doctor. And
7: so much hope to share.
5: Yes, it created hope in this young woman, who then could see this woman that she knew in her ward who's having a wonderful life and doing exactly what she wants to be doing and came out of this. And because she was able to share that with this young girl, think of what could have happened and what did happen because she was able to have the courage to do that.
4: Mm-hmm. And I think people are more open about this, and hopefully the stigma is changing, you know, when people see these kind of success stories. I just think too, with Elder Holland's General Conference talk, Like a Broken Vessel, and Sister Berto's talk, Through Cloud and Sunshine, Lord, Abide with Me. And there's other resources on the church's website, and we'll link to all of these in our show notes. But I just hope that these conversations start to change and that people are more aware of the people around them or the people in their ward that they can help and support. But there's also another kind of aspect to this stigma, and you explained that it's both externally and internally imposed. We've talked a little bit about how depression can make us feel about ourselves, that internal imposition. But there's a particular story you shared about two sisters. There was one struggling from cancer and one from depression. And we would love for you to summarize this story for our listeners and share what you learned from comparing the two situations.
5: So there's so many stories. This is a particularly good one. Two sisters, both hospitalized in different cities at the same time. One with a severe stage 4 cancer and one with clinical depression and suicidal ideation, meaning she was having thoughts of taking her own life. And what was particularly devastating about this story was how each of these sisters, how differently they were treated by family and friends. For the sister with cancer, it was an outpouring of love and support and meals and phone calls and visits and a GoFundMe site.
7: And understanding, right?
5: And understanding. And she so richly deserved it. It was a terrible situation. But for the sister with depression and mental illness and suicidal ideation, suicidal thoughts, nothing even close to that. No cards, no calls, just a lot of judgment, even from people who knew her, even from her own family. Like, oh, there she goes again, back in the hospital.
7: Ugh,
5: what's
7: so
5: her problem? Can't she just figure this out? And so I think the truth of the matter is both of these women was quite literally fighting for her life. And so to understand the significance of, again, a physical condition and a mental condition, they are the same. And that's what I keep coming back to over and over again. And once we understand that, once we wrap our minds around that, and once we change our paradigm related to that, I think a lot can shift.
4: Mm-hmm. And I think about the people in my life who have been suffering from cancer or other physical disease, and it's just very evident. in their physical appearance, it's evident that they're suffering. And so I think it's more difficult sometimes to identify when people are suffering with their mental health and have these challenges.
5: Yes.
4: And so I think it's important that when people do open up, because that's very difficult, but when we are aware of what they're going through, then I think it's our responsibility to believe them and then to act.
7: Yeah.
5: Yeah, I think about when you just said that, I think about a woman named Jolene Meredith. She wrote the music for the beloved LDS hymn, Where Can I Turn for Peace? Emily Thane wrote the lyrics and Jolene Meredith wrote the music. And I interviewed Jolene because I knew that she had suffered with mental health challenges. And I talk about this in my book on how she had been essentially holed up in her house for months. She couldn't leave. She had a very serious clinical depression. And she said to me, you know, I wish I could wear a cast on my head because something is broken in there. Just like we have a cast on an arm that we break or a leg. I wish I could wear a cast on my head because something is broken in there, but that's really hard for people to understand. And so again, when you can't see it, it's hard to react. Mm-hmm. And so when we talk about it, to your point, when we open up, those of us who hear and who see and who understand need to reach out and then mourn with those that mourn and understand and have empathy and sympathy for the struggle.
7: Mm-hmm. And you talk a lot about this responsibility that we have as we have made covenants as Latter-day Saints to mourn with those that mourn and to comfort those that stand in need of comfort. And you say we are very good at taking care of temporal needs. And sometimes it's hard for us to recognize those emotional needs and take care of those emotional needs. And I think you also share that we have a responsibility then to learn to better recognize these challenges. I think oftentimes we can sense when something is a little off. And maybe we just have an idea like, it seems like maybe she's not the same as she normally is, or it seems like maybe something's a little bit wrong. And in those situations, maybe taking the opportunity to learn how to best approach and ask how we can help. So maybe if you have anything that you'd want to share as far as things that especially women can do for each other in our responsibility to care for each other or to recognize difficulties that others around us are having with mental illness.
5: I think it's a really good point, and I talk about this a lot in my book, and we have made covenants to mourn with those that mourn and to help and heal, and I think we're so good at meeting the physical needs of each other and serving each other in a physical way, meals and helping with
7: babysitting,
5: kids.
7: Yes.
5: Babysitting, yeah. I mean, all of it, we're so good, and our saints are so wonderful.
7: And so willing. I think people really are willing.
5: Mm-hmm. And we need to extend those same reflexes to mental health challenges, because the truth is that now I can spot someone a mile away, having been through it. I mean, I can see it. You know, I can see it in someone's eyes. I can see it in the body language. I can feel it in the communications. And I think so many of us can because we've been through it. Mm-hmm. And so it is an obligation that we have then.
7: Yeah.
5: To use our experience to help others who are suffering. And again, mourning with those that mourn. I have to say to you, and I say this often now, that I never thought that I would be grateful for the experience of depression and my journey through this. But I have understood now in a more profound way than I ever could have before what it means to mourn with those that mourn and what a Christ-like act that is. And how profoundly grateful I am for the opportunity I've had to do that. And so to your question, what can we do? We can listen. Sometimes we don't know what to say. And I think a lot of people say, well, I don't really know. What do I do? Well, you can always sit with someone. You can always hold someone's hand. You can always take a phone call. You can always reach out and just listen. You can help find resources.
7: Yeah, I was going to say sharing resources is a huge thing.
5: Oh, 100%. Mm-hmm. So these are all things that we can do and we must do in order to help each other along this journey. Mm-hmm.
7: And I think you said that the sharing of stories is powerful medicine and that when we do open up, and I've maybe shared this before on this podcast, but I remember a time I was struggling with anxiety and I opened up and shared with another young mom friend of mine that I was seeing a therapist and she said, me too. And it was like, really? I suddenly didn't feel so alone, didn't feel so weak and inadequate. It was like, oh, And then we could talk about it and share our experience. And it was just very powerful. And I felt...
5: Yes, stories are healing and storytelling is therapeutic. Mm-hmm. And so when we open up, when we share our experiences, it helps others. It gives others the permission to do mm-hmm. the same. I did a Zoom fireside in California on Sunday night for a Stake Young Men, Young Women's event. And afterwards, the Stake Young Women's president said, because in my fireside, I talk a lot about these stories, and especially for a young audience, what it means to open up, what it means to have these feelings and start talking about them with a parent or a young women's leader, or young men's leader, or your bishop or whatever. And she reached out to me afterwards and she said, the stories have started. And we have several young men who we had no idea.
7: Oh, that's awesome.
5: Were feeling these things. And now, because they felt permission that they weren't alone. And I think that's really the key. When you have an understanding that you're not alone, when other people you can see or hear have been through it, somehow that takes a load mm-hmm. off. Somehow that helps you move forward mm-hmm. in your healing.
7: And this relates so perfectly. I think probably one of my favorite stories that you shared, just because I can so relate to it at this time in my life.
4: I know it's coming.
7: Is a story about a young mom named Emily who was suffering from postpartum depression and just feeling like a failure. And her Relief Society president came over to visit her and she knocked on the door and this young mom says, my house, of course, was a disaster because homes with young children are always a disaster.
5: Correct.
7: And Emily said, oh, don't come in. It's a mess in here. And the Relief Society president really firmly said, no, you need to let people in. Letting people into your house when it looks its worst is the best gift you can give. It lets them know they're normal too. And that gives me the chills because I do think we want to like rush around and put our makeup on and do our hair and get dressed and get the house clean
5: right.
7: so that it looks like we have everything together. But the reality is that life
5: right.
7: is messy. And
5: right.
7: when we give others permission to live their messy lives and for us to live our messy lives, I just think that relieves a lot of suffering. And I'd love for you, if you have more to share on that, how we can give ourselves and others permission to live messy lives.
5: Well, I'm so glad you brought this point up because I think a lot of women, especially in our culture, struggle with this. I relate to Emily's story because there was a time in my own life when I was very careful not to let anyone into my house unless it was perfectly clean. You know, mm-hmm. I mean, I had two little kids. I had three older stepkids. My husband joined the church later in life before I met him. And I had a big house full of lots of things, but I had convinced myself that somehow my mothering skills or my homemaking skills or my time management skills were on display if somehow, you know, everything wasn't perfect and in its place. So it was not a surprise, to be frank, that many people I interviewed, especially women, talked about the appearance of their homes or their children or how they looked or mm-hmm. what others thought of them. Mm-hmm. And so I talk in my book about this facade of perfection, you know, perfectionism, toxic perfectionism as a contributor to depression. It's a huge problem. And I think there are many studies that link depression and toxic perfectionism to even suicidal thoughts and tendencies. Mm-hmm. So I think the understanding that we are not perfect and my social media feed is not pristine and or shouldn't be, mm-hmm. you know, everything is in its place. Every child is perfectly dressed. We've got to get over this narrative that somehow if we let a crack in the facade show that somehow we're not enough. And my message is, you are enough. You are enough. And be kinder to yourself. Take care of yourself. Love yourself. And let others know that you do that. Because when you do, and you're not perfect, again, it gives permission for others.
7: Yes, I love that idea. Because it's so true. I just think of friendships that I have that for a time you keep up these perfect, you know, I don't Marco Polo you unless I have makeup on. I remember right. with different friendships when that kind of barrier broke and it was like, no, I'm messaging you in the depths of my messiness. And then they can do the same back. And that's just reality,
5: right.
7: you know?
5: So I interviewed a professor from UVU. Her name is Christota Yells. And she told me a fascinating story about toxic perfectionism, where she studied this and documented a pattern of increased visits by women to the emergency room on Sunday afternoons. she said that they would hear a talk or a lesson in church that somehow instilled some sort of guilt or shame in them, or they'd misunderstood some principle or something, and they felt inadequate or felt guilty about their inability to measure up. And I actually saw the story that was written about Professor Yell's research in the Daily Universe at BYU, and I called her and I asked her more about her research, and what she found was fascinating, because she set out to study and understand what makes perfectionism such a recurring theme in cases of depression and anxiety. And what she told me essentially was that women especially are trying to put on their best image, their best face, their best appearance, which is a good thing, right? We always want to put our best foot forward. But I think we forget that in reality, we all struggle and we're all imperfect, and it's okay to reveal that too. And I think what I learned from her and from the many people that I interviewed is that we put this scripture, be therefore perfect, we put that scripture on steroids. Be therefore perfect, even as your Father which is in heaven is perfect. Well, the translation means essentially to be complete or whole. It's not without flaw. And I learned a really important lesson about a comparative study of the New Testament on this point from Michael Wilcox, who showed me that Luke's version of that scripture reads not, be ye therefore perfect, but rather it reads, be ye therefore merciful.
7: Wow.
5: Be ye therefore merciful to others and to yourself. So I talk all the time about this because I think women especially need to understand, they need to rip off the I'm fine, happy, smiley face and let's be a little bit more real with each other. And I'm not suggesting that we wear a sign on our sleeve publicizing our pain, but I do think that there is value and growth in sharing our struggles and being a little bit more honest mm-hmm. about who we are and what we're going through.
4: Well, and certainly I love the story about the messy house, because it's like, yeah, when people see our messy house, they're like, okay, I'm normal too. But then seeing like our messy lives, when things aren't going well, that's not reflected in how we keep our house. It's like my life just sometimes you go through these times that they're so difficult. And so to open up, and people think, you know, okay, great, I'm normal too. Like, her life mm-hmm. is messy, my life is messy, we you can know, connect. And
5: yes.
4: I mean, there is some level, though, of we can't just let everything go. We do need to take care of ourselves. And I think that for those of us who have children, it's very easy to put the needs of our children ahead of our own needs. And we are just wondering, from your perspective, what does this healthy self-care look like? Not putting on the facade of like having everything together, but taking care of ourselves in a healthy, balanced way.
5: So what I have learned about this is that giving yourself permission to take care of yourself is really the first step. Mm-hmm. Because I think sometimes we feel guilty that if I'm not doing everything for everybody else, then somehow I'm not a good mom, or I'm not a good wife, or I'm not a, you know, whatever. I think to love your neighbor as yourself, to find time even, and I get it, I'm in a different stage now because my youngest kids are teenagers, mm-hmm. but I remember how hard it was having little kids at your feet all day long. But if there's some way just to find a few minutes for yourself to trade babysitting, mm-hmm. you know, with a neighbor or a sister or a friend, and go for a walk or get in the bathtub and just sit and meditate and listen to music and pray and do things that bring you happiness and joy. And don't be afraid to find your own joy, your own little something that only you feel good mm-hmm. when you're doing mm-hmm. it, right? I think that's so important for women to give themselves permission to do that, because I think we're so outward focused, which is a good thing. And especially in the church, we're taught to serve and we should serve. You know, we're doers.
4: And we want to. Yeah, we want to serve.
5: And we do want to. And we can still want to, but we also have to want to take care of ourselves mm-hmm. too. Because if we're not healthy, then the house of cards starts to fall. Mm-hmm. I interviewed a guy at CBS. I remember the title of his book was When Mama Isn't Happy, Ain't Nobody Happy. So these are important lessons that I think young moms mm-hmm. especially struggle with, and that I hope they hear the message of that today.
7: And I think, too, you mentioned throughout these stories that you share that some of this care does include living the gospel, that scripture study and prayer and service can all bring us great joy and happiness and peace. but we have to care for ourselves and our health. And if our mental health needs are not met, if we need therapy, if we need medication, then living the gospel isn't going to heal those things that are broken.
5: Exactly. I remember interviewing a young mom who said something that I'll never forget. Her name was Jackie, and she had three little girls, and her husband was in the military, so he was frequently deployed. And quite often, she would find herself alone, full of anxiety and some depression because she was trying to put up that facade of perfection, right? Everything's good. I'm fine. I don't need help. We're good here, you know? And as you can imagine, that didn't work out so well. And so Jackie developed a mantra, four little words that she told herself over and over again. And I love it. I love what she said. She said, "I give myself his grace." And I think about that in the context of what Moroni taught, "By the grace of God, ye are perfect in Christ." That's the power of Christ in our lives. He's given us his atonement so we can accept his grace every single day. And that includes being kinder to yourself, taking care of yourself, accepting your limitations. Love yourself like Heavenly Father loves you. So less doing, more being, more grace. That was what I took away from her story, which I just love.
4: That is really beautiful. In thinking about how the gospel can support us, especially when we're having these challenges and taking care of our spiritual health, up until my mission, I just thought of the atonement as using it for repentance. And then when it clicked that it's like, oh, Jesus Christ knows how we feel when we're hurt or when we're sick, things like that. That was another part that kind of clicked into place. But it wasn't until I was having a really difficult time on my mission with struggling with some anxiety. And I may have shared this on the podcast before, but the moment that it came together for me that Jesus Christ had experienced that feeling of anxiety and knew how that felt, that just completely changed my perspective on the atonement and the support that Jesus Christ can give us. And so thinking how important it is when people know how we feel and when we can make that connection with others, that's a very easy connection we can make to Jesus Christ. He knows how we feel.
5: That is beautiful. And I so appreciate you sharing that. I interviewed a professor at BYU, Dan Judd, who surveyed about 600 BYU students. And he asked them about grace in the conjunction with mental health. And what he found is that the more the respondents believed that their salvation was primarily a result of their own good works, their own doing, the higher their scores were on measures of shame and depression and anxiety. But when they truly understood the influence of grace on their mental health and on their lives, they had dramatically lower scores on those same measures. So to your point, when you understand the Savior, his atonement, and his grace, his beautiful grace for you in your life, you know, that can shift things. And I will say that is true. Everything I just said is true. But there are some who can't feel the Spirit when they're depressed and they can't understand that. I think we need to acknowledge them too, because there are many returned missionaries. One particular sister who came home from her mission early because of depression and anxiety, and she couldn't understand why she couldn't feel the Spirit, why she couldn't understand the Savior's love for her. She thought she wasn't being obedient enough, or she wasn't working hard enough, and she felt abandoned by God. She couldn't understand the things that we were just talking about because she was in a clinical depression. Mm-hmm. So sometimes these understandings and the feelings of the Spirit are blocked for us. And so we need to get treatment before we can sort of open up those channels again to understand and feel God's love and grace.
7: Mm-hmm. Thank you so much.
4: Well, Jane, is there anything else you'd like to share with our listeners?
5: I think what I have come to understand over these last few years, my own experience with depression and interviewing and speaking with and understanding the journey of so many of our saints across the country, is that God will always love you. God is always there. And even though we can't feel him sometimes in the darkest moments of mental health crises, he's always there. And he will always be by our side, uplifting us and helping us. And I think we can't forget that. And we can't forget how his influence can shift things. There was a quote that I heard the other day. I put it up on my refrigerator. I just love it. It says, "Rely on the Lord, for only he can turn a mess into a message, a test into a testimony, and a trial into a triumph, and what's broken into something beautiful. So mental health crises are some of the most devastating and debilitating events that can happen in our lives. And what I have come to understand is that there is hope, there is healing, there is treatment, and there is a future. I think a lot of people feel helpless and hopeless, and I'm here to say that there are others who've been through this who can help you and can extend a hand to lift you up as the Savior would lift you up in these darkest and most trying of moments. I quoted in my book a quote that's been widely used, and in fact, I think Sister Alberto used it in her talk about mental illness. She quoted from my book when she said, "Depression thrives in secrecy, but shrinks in empathy." And I think that's a really important quote to remember. Depression thrives in secrecy, but shrinks in empathy. And the more we can have empathy and learn to mourn with those that mourn, the greater our ability to bust the stigma and help educate ourselves into the crisis that is mental health and draw closer to the Lord in the midst of it all.
7: Jane, thank you so much for sharing these powerful stories and for reminding us that God's love is powerful and it is always there. It's been really great to have you and to talk with you on such an important topic.
5: Well, thank you both, Shaylin and Carly. I'm so grateful for your willingness to talk about this and for inviting me on today. You're wonderful. And thank you for the work you do on this podcast. I'm really grateful.
4: Thank you. We really appreciate you joining us today. And to our listeners, thank you for tuning into this episode of the Latter-day Saint Women podcast. We hope you have enjoyed this conversation with Jane Clayson Johnson and that you've been enjoying other episodes of the podcast as well. If you'd like to hear more about the topic of mental health, you can check out one of our previous episodes with Sister Reina Alberto and her daughter Elena as they discuss depression and anxiety and how to give and find support. 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
7: And also want to add that for those listening who may be struggling or know someone who is struggling, we'll link resources to church resources on mental illness, on suicide, on the episode that Shaylin mentioned with Sister Alberto. 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
8: We asked a bishop from the Draper, Utah area, if he could have the ear of every member of his ward, what would he talk about? His answer was one of great importance to every individual, family, and ward in the world. He said he would tell them to keep the spirit in the home. And so now, here on the Mormon Channel Q&A, we would like to talk to everyone around the world about the importance of keeping the spirit in the home. Keeping the spirit is such an important part of this life. Shortly after Brigham Young became president of the church, he had a dream in which Joseph Smith came and offered counsel to Brigham Young. When Brigham Young asked Joseph if he had a message for him, Joseph stepped toward him, looking very earnestly, yet patiently, and said, quote, "Tell the brethren to be humble and faithful, and be sure to keep the spirit of the Lord. It will lead them aright. Be careful not to turn away the still small voice. It will teach them what to do and where to go. It will yield the fruits of the kingdom. Tell the brethren to keep their hearts open to conviction, so that when the Holy Ghost comes to them, their hearts will be ready to receive it. They can tell the Spirit of the Lord from all other spirits, for the Spirit of the Lord will whisper peace and joy to their souls. It will take malice, hatred, strife, and all evil from their hearts, and their whole desire will be to do good, bring forth righteousness, and build up the kingdom of God. Tell the brethren if they will follow the Spirit of the Lord, they will go right. Be sure to tell the brethren to keep the Spirit of the Lord, and if they will, they will find themselves just as they were organized by our Father in heaven before they came came into the world. Our Father in heaven organized the human family, but they are all disorganized and in great confusion. Joseph again said to him, "Tell the people to be sure to keep the Spirit of the Lord and to follow it, and it will lead them just right." Close quote. Elder Joseph B. Worthland in the April 2003 General Conference talks about the importance of keeping the Spirit in our homes.
9: Brothers and sisters, do we turn away the still small voice? Do we do things that offend the Holy Ghost? Do we allow influences into our homes that drive the Spirit from our homes? The type of entertainment that we permit into our homes will certainly have an impact on the power of the Holy Ghost. Much of the entertainment of the world is offensive to the Holy Ghost. Surely we should not watch movies or television that are filled with violence, vulgar language, and immorality. I invite you to ponder individually in a humble and prayerful manner and ask yourself, do I have the Spirit in my life? Am I happy? Am I doing anything in my life that's offensive to the Spirit and preventing the Holy Ghost from being my constant companion? Have the courage to repent if needed, and again enjoy the companionship of the Holy Ghost. Do we enjoy the influence of the Holy Ghost in our homes? Are we doing anything as a family that is offensive to the Spirit?

0: of the world will not overpower the still small voice of the Holy Ghost. One of our greatest goals as parents should be to enjoy the power and influence of the Holy Ghost in our homes. We should pray and study the scriptures. We could sing the hymns of the restoration to invite the Holy Ghost into our home. Regular family home evening will also help. In these perilous times, we need this unspeakable gift in our lives. President Boyd K. Packer reminds us, we need not live in the fear of the future. We have every reason to rejoice and little to reason to fear. If we follow the promptings of the Spirit, we will be safe whatever the future holds. We will be shown what to do. Close quote.
1: That's Elder Joseph B. Worthland. You're listening to the Mormon Channel's Q&A, and we're talking about keeping the Spirit in our home. The home then becomes the most important place for our progression towards salvation and eventual return to the kingdom of our Father. President Joseph F. Smith commented that the home is what needs reforming. Try today and tomorrow to make change in your home by praying twice a day with your family. Ask a blessing upon every meal you eat. Spend 10 minutes reading a chapter from the words of the Lord in the scriptures. Let love, peace, and the Spirit of the Lord, kindness, charity, sacrifice for others abound in your families. Banish harsh words. Let the Spirit of God take possession of your hearts. Teach your children these things in spirit and power. Not one child in 100 would go astray if the home environment, example, and training were in harmony with the gospel of Christ. Close quote. President Ezra Taft Benson of the October 1982 General Conference advises parents to provide a way for the Spirit to enter the home.
2: 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Like iron links in a chain, this practice will bind a family together in love, pride, tradition, strength, and loyalty. Family study of the scriptures should be the practice in our homes each Sabbath day. Daily devotionals are also a commendable practice where scripture reading, singing of hymns, and family prayer are part of our daily routine. Third, parents must prepare their children for the ordinances of the gospel. The most important teachings in the home are spiritual. Parents are commanded to prepare their sons and daughters for the ordinances of the gospel: baptism, confirmation, priesthood ordinations, and temple marriage. They are to teach them to respect and honor the Sabbath day, to keep it holy. Most importantly, parents are to instill within their children a desire for eternal life and to earnestly seek for that goal above all else. Eternal life may only be obtained by obedience to the laws and ordinances of the gospel. When parents themselves have complied with the ordinances of salvation, when they have set an example of a temple marriage, not only is their own marriage more likely to succeed, their children are far more likely to follow their example. Parents who provide such a home will have, as the Lord has said, a house of prayer, a house of fasting, a house of faith, a house of learning, a house of order, a house of God. Regardless of how modest or humble that home may be, it will have love, happiness, peace, and joy. Children will grow up in righteousness and truth and will desire to serve the Lord.
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0: A. We're talking about keeping the spirit in the home. If you want to comment on this program, or you have a topic or something that you would like us to address on the Mormon Channel, please email us at radio@ldschurch.org. It becomes increasingly important to have the spirit in the home, and it must start with the parents. In 1968, Elder Gordon B. Hinckley made a powerful declaration to families. He said, quote, "Fathers and mothers are needed who will rise and stand upon their feet to make of their homes sanctuaries in which children will grow in a spirit of obedience, industry, and fidelity to tested standards of conduct. If our society is coming apart at the seams, it is because the tailor and the seamstress in the home are not producing the kind of stitching that would hold under stress. I want my son to read great stories of the Old Testament in the very language of the Bible. I want him to read, along with his science and politics and business, the New Testament, the Gospels with their record of the matchless life of the Son of God. I want him to read the Testament of the New World, the Book of Mormon. I want my son to have the advantage of faith in a living God." The home from which one young man I know came was modest, but a good man presided in the home as the father. He dealt with his wife with kindness, respect, and courtesy. The mother honored her husband and cast an aura of love about the home. And the son who left that home carried with him a fiber in his soul, a fiber that held firm under the tauntings of his associates, whose eyes he opened when he arose and stood on his feet as a quiet witness of the teachings of his parents. Close quote. Elder Robert D. Hales, in the April 2004 General Conference, explains that family scripture study brings the spirit in the home.
1: As parents, we have the responsibility to help our children, liken all scriptures, indeed every part of the gospel of Jesus Christ, unto us and unto our children, for the profit and learning of our families. As we are likening all of our children's gospel experiences to the real needs in their lives, are we teaching them about the gift of the Holy Ghost, repentance, the atonement, the sacrament, and the blessing of the sacrament meeting as they meet the challenges in their life? There is not enough time in formal meetings to teach our children everything they need to know. Therefore, we must take advantage of everyday teaching moments. These moments are priceless. They come when we're working and playing and struggling together. When they come, the Spirit of the Lord can help us know what to say and help our children accept our teaching. What a joy and blessing to have the Spirit in our homes, and what a blessing it is to invite it through prayer, studying the Scriptures, speaking kindly, and showing appreciation to one another. Let us prepare our teaching moments by praying as Alma prayed for his son with much faith and all the energy of our souls by fasting, searching the scriptures, repenting of our sins, and allowing the Holy Ghost to fill our hearts with love, forgiveness, and compassion. And then it will fill our homes.
0: That's Elder Robert D. Hales. You're listening to the Mormon Channel's Q&A. We're talking today about keeping the spirit in the home. If you'd like to comment on this topic or on another topic, feel free to email us at radio@ldschurch.org. President Spencer W. Kimball further taught all of us the importance of creating an environment where the spirit will be unrestrained. He said, quote, "Every family is urged to engage in regular night and morning family prayers and to devote at least one evening a week at home in the sweet family togetherness undisturbed by the world or any of its allurements. They will plan to turn off the TV and radio, leave the telephone unanswered, cancel all calls or appointments, and spend a warm, homey evening together. While one objective is reached by merely being together, yet the additional and greater value can come from the lessons of life. The father will teach the children. Here they can learn integrity, honor, dependableness, sacrifice, and faith in God. Life's experiences in the scriptures are the basis of this teaching, and this, wrapped up in parental love, makes an impact nothing else can make. Thus, reservoirs of righteousness are filled to carry children through the dark days of temptation and desire, of drought and skepticism. As they grow up, The children cooperate in building this storage for themselves and the family. I like to compare the home evening, family prayer, and other associated activities of the church for the saving of the family when they are conscientiously carried out with an umbrella. If the umbrella is not opened up, it is little more than a cane and can give little protection from the storms of nature. Likewise, God-given plans are of little value unless they are used. The umbrella spread out makes the silken material taut. When the rains fall, it runs off. When the snow falls, it slides off. When the hail comes, it bounces off. And when the wind blows, it is diverted around the umbrella. And in a like manner, this spiritual umbrella wards off the foes of ignorance, superstition, skepticism, apostasy, immorality, and other forms of godlessness, close quote. President James E. Faust in the April 2005 General Conference talks about how the Spirit in his own home has helped his life.
2: Thanks to my dear wife, Ruth, I can say that our home has been a place where we have sought to honor the Spirit of holiness to the Lord. We did not always succeed, of course not, but we tried. When I was overwhelmed as a young father with the responsibilities of providing temporarily for my family, taking care of my church callings and many other civic duties, Ruth would lovingly and gently bring me back to my parental responsibilities in our home. For example, she would remind me when it was time for home evening, and then tenderly suggest what we might appropriately study in our home evenings. She would also help me keep track of important family events, such as birthdays and activities of the children when they needed my time and support. She still does that important and appreciated service. If we really want our homes to be places of holiness, we will try harder to do those things which are conducive to the Spirit of the Lord.
0: That's President James E. Faust.
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0: We now present Saints, the story of the Church of Jesus Christ in the latter days, a new narrative history, Volume 2, No Unhallowed Hand.
1: Chapter 12. Their faces are Zionward. On the morning of April 6, 1853, Brigham Young stood with his counselors, Heber Kimball and Willard Richards, at the partially excavated foundation for the new temple in Salt Lake City. He had been looking forward to this day for months, if not years, and he could not have asked for a clearer blue sky. It was the church's 23rd anniversary and the first day of its spring general conference. Thousands of saints had come to the temple block, as they did twice a year, to hear the words of their leaders. But today was different. Today they had also come to witness the laying of the temple's cornerstones. Brigham felt like rejoicing. He had broken ground for the temple, and Heber had dedicated its site 2.5 months earlier. Since then, workers had not had enough time to fully excavate the massive foundation, but they had dug deep trenches along its walls large enough to fit the enormous sandstone cornerstones. Finishing the excavation would take another 2 months of labor. With the saints assembled, Brigham and his counselors laid the cornerstone in the southeast corner of the foundation. Each cornerstone weighed more than 5,000 pounds. The temple would have 6 spires and would be much taller than the temples in Kirtland and Nauvoo, requiring a solid foundation to support its weight. In a meeting with architect Truman Angel, Brigham had sketched the temple on a slate and explained that its 3 eastern spires would represent the Melchizedek priesthood, while its 3 western spires would represent the Aaronic priesthood. After the cornerstones were laid, Thomas Bullock, a church clerk, read a sermon prepared by Brigham Young about the purpose of temples. Though many saints had received the endowment in the Nauvoo Temple or in the Council House, a building in Salt Lake City that Brigham had temporarily authorized for some temple work, most of them had experienced the ordinance only once and may not have fully grasped its beauty and significance. Other saints, including many newly arrived Europeans, had not had a chance to receive the endowment. To help them understand the sacred ordinance and its importance, Brigham provided a description. "Your endowment," the sermon explained, "is to receive all those ordinances in the house of the Lord which are necessary for you after you have departed this life, to enable you to walk back to the presence of the Father, passing the angels who stand as sentinels, enabled to give them the key words, the signs and tokens pertaining to the holy priesthood, and gain your eternal exaltation in spite of earth and hell." Even before coming to the valley, Brigham had planned to build another temple as soon as the church found a new gathering place, and once he arrived in the valley, he saw the temple in a vision. "5 years ago, last July, I saw here the temple cornerstone not 10 feet from where we lay the stone," he testified to the saints at the conference. "I never look at that ground but what the vision of it is before me." As the saints dedicated themselves to the project and paid their tithing, Brigham promised, the temple would rise in beauty and grandeur, surpassing anything they had seen or imagined. Not long after the cornerstone ceremony, Ann Eliza Sechrist received 4 letters in 1 day from her husband Jacob. Each letter recounted a different stage in his journey to the mission field. The most recent letter, dated January 28, 1853, indicated that he had finally arrived in Hamburg, a city in the German Confederation. 8 months after Jacob's departure, Ann Eliza was more at peace with his absence. The Deseret News often printed letters from elders throughout the world, giving the saints reports of missionary work in such far-flung places as Australia, Sweden, Italy, and India. Sometimes these reports described fierce opposition to the missionaries. 2 days before Jacob's letters arrived, in fact, Annalisa had read in the Deseret News about government efforts to expel a missionary from Hamburg. Rather than fear for Jacob, Annalisa wrote him an encouraging letter. "It is of no use to try to stop this work," she testified, "for it will roll on in spite of all the devils on earth and in hell, and nothing can stay its progress." Whenever Annalisa wrote her husband, she mentioned their children's health. That winter they had come down with scarlet fever, but each of them recovered from the disease by the spring. Then they contracted chickenpox, which vexed them for a month. During this time, the children often talked about their father, especially when they sat down to a meal that they knew he would have enjoyed. She also wrote about the family farm, located about 20 miles north of Salt Lake City. Jacob and Annalisa had hired men to keep it running while the family lived in the city, and recently one farm worker had demanded glass, nails, and lumber from Annalisa to finish a house on the property. She supplied materials from her house in the city, even though it was unfinished as well. The same man later demanded payment for work he had originally agreed to do for free. Without any cash or wheat on hand, Annalisa had sold a cow to pay him. In her next letter to Jacob, however, Annalisa was pleased to report that the farm was prospering with a fine crop. She also noted that she felt strongly that she and the children should return to the farm, build a small house on the property, and live there. But she did not want to make such an important decision without first seeking Jacob's advice. "I want to know your mind on the subject," she stated, "and I want you to write me as soon as possible concerning it." She sent the request with more love and reassurance. "Although we are separated far, far from each other by large oceans, vast prairies, and snow-capped mountains, yet I continually think of you and your welfare," she wrote. "Do not let anything trouble you concerning me, for I believe that God, whose service you are in, will protect me." That spring, on the island of Maui, newspaper reports about Orson Pratt's August 1852 sermon on plural marriage were causing an uproar. Hawaiians had once practiced polygamy, but the government had outlawed the practice and now prosecuted those who violated the law. Protestant missionaries had quickly seized on the teachings in Orson's sermon and twisted them to ridicule the saints and cast doubt on the church. Convinced that truth and openness were the best way to respond to lies and misconceptions about the church, George Q. Cannon set aside the translation of the Book of Mormon, translated the revelation on plural marriage, and preached about the practice to a crowd of 1,000 people. George's sermon dispelled confusion over plural marriage and clarified that individuals were not expected to practice it unless the Lord commanded them to do so. Before his sermon, George had shown his translation of the revelation to Jonathan Napella. Napella was pleased with it. Before his baptism in 1852, Napella had felt pressure from his Protestant friends to abandon the church. Working closely with George and the church had strengthened his faith. Though translating the Book of Mormon was hard work, now and then he and George would stop to discuss the book. Napella could feel changes happening in his life. It was like the passage in the Book of Alma. A seed had been planted, and now it was growing. The restored gospel of Jesus Christ felt right and good, and he wanted to share it with others. Napella began accompanying missionaries on their visits, and he preached the gospel with power and eloquence. One day he even wrote to Brigham Young to share the story of his conversion. "It is very plain to us that this is the Church of God," Napella testified, "and my thoughts are buoyant to go to your place when the proper time arrives." When new missionaries arrived on the islands, their clumsiness with the language was almost comical. Napella offered to give them language lessons, a proposal they readily accepted. He provided them with Hawaiian Bibles and dictionaries, a place to study, and something to eat. Every morning and evening, the elders recited passages from the Bible in Hawaiian, and Nepela drilled them in the basics of his language. By the end of each day, his students were exhausted. "I have always been a hard-working man," one missionary said, "but this is the hardest work I have ever done." After a few days of instruction from Nepela, the elders could pronounce some words, even if they understood nothing they read. Within a month, elders were taking their books to quiet places in the woods to practice the language by translating Bible chapters from English into simple Hawaiian. When Nepela concluded his instruction, the elders fanned out across the islands, better equipped to fulfill their missions. Soon, Nepela was ordained an elder, becoming one of the first Hawaiians to hold the Melchizedek priesthood. The gospel had taken root in him, and thanks in part to his own efforts, it was starting to take root in Hawaii. William Walker glimpsed Cape Town, South Africa for the first time on April 18, 1853. The city lay on the southwest end of a bay at the base of a high, flat-topped mountain. Another peak, almost as high as the other, rose above the west side of the city. From where William stood, on the deck of a ship about 1 mile from the coast, the peak looked like a massive lion stretched out on its belly. 8 months earlier, William and his companions, Jesse Haven and Leonard Smith, had been among the 108 men called into missionary service at the special August 1852 conference. William himself had been in the mountains southeast of Salt Lake City, cutting timber to build a sawmill, when his call was announced. He went to the city a few days later to hire men to help with the mill, and on his way there, he learned about his new assignment. A veteran of the Mormon battalion, who was deeply committed to the cause of Zion, William had started preparing immediately for his mission. At 32, he was leaving behind two wives, two small children, and a two-story adobe house in the city. He sold his share in the sawmill, purchased enough provisions to support his family for a year, and left Salt Lake City 15 days later. After their ship dropped anchor at Cape Town, William and his companions disembarked and found themselves a world apart from Utah. Cape Town was an old Dutch settlement that had since come under British rule. White British colonists and Afrikaners, the descendants of the early Dutch colonists, made up a portion of the city's 30,000 inhabitants, while nearly half of its population were mixed race or black, including many Muslims and formerly enslaved people. On the evening of April 25th, the missionaries held their first meeting in the town hall. Jesse opened his New Testament and preached from Galatians to an approving congregation. Leonard followed with a sermon about Joseph Smith, the Book of Mormon, and Revelation. Some people in the audience began to make noise and heckle the missionaries. A riot broke out, and the meeting ended in chaos. When the missionaries returned to the hall the next day to hold another meeting, the doors were locked. The missionaries fasted and prayed that the Lord would open the hearts of the people to receive the truth and to show them some hospitality. Most nights, the elders went to bed hungry. "Our friends seem to be very scarce," William noted in his journal. "The devil is determined to starve us out." Another factor complicating their work was race. A year earlier, the Utah legislature had debated the status of black slavery in Utah. Neither Brigham Young nor the legislators wanted slavery to become widespread in the region, but several saints from the southern United States had already brought enslaved people into the territory. Brigham believed in the humanity of all people, and he opposed slavery as it existed in the American South, where enslaved men and women were considered property and lacked basic rights. But like most people from the northern United States, he believed black people were suited for servitude. During the debates, Brigham declared publicly for the first time that people of black African descent could no longer be ordained to the priesthood. Before this time, a few black men had been ordained, and no restriction existed then or afterward for other races or ethnicities. As he explained the restriction, Brigham echoed a widespread but mistaken idea that God had cursed people of black African descent. Yet he also stated that at some future time, black saints would have all the privileges and more enjoyed by other church members. Apostle Orson Pratt, who served in the legislature, opposed allowing slavery in the territory and warned lawmakers against inflicting slavery upon a people without the authority of God. "Shall we take then the innocent African that has committed no sin," he asked, "and damn him to slavery and bondage without receiving any authority from heaven to do so?" Likewise, Orson Spencer, a former mission president who served in the legislature, had questioned how this restriction would impact missionary work. "How can the gospel be carried to Africa?" he had asked. "We can't give them the priesthood. How are they going to have it?" Such questions about the priesthood restriction went unresolved, however, and the legislature ultimately voted to create a system of black servitude in the territory. If Brigham's speech directly influenced the actions of William and his fellow missionaries in South Africa, their writings made no mention of it. The speech did not prohibit black men and women from joining the church, but while other churches sought to make converts among black populations, William, Jesse, and Leonard focused their efforts primarily on the city's white inhabitants. One day, after a month of unsuccessful preaching, William went several miles outside the city in search of new places to preach. Rain fell in sheets, and William's trousers and shoes were soon drenched. After a while, he stopped at an inn and introduced himself as a Latter-day Saint missionary. The innkeeper stared at him blankly. "I don't care who in the devil you are," the innkeeper said, "just so you pay your way. We travel and preach the gospel without purse or scrip," William started to explain, but the innkeeper promptly turned him away. William plodded wearily into the rainy night, his feet aching and blistered. Soon the wind picked up, and he begged for shelter at every home he passed. By the time he reached the town of Mowbray, 4 miles from Cape Town, he had been rejected 16 times. In Mowbray, he called at a house and 2 men appeared at the door. William asked the younger of the 2 men if he had a room or a bed to spare. The young man wanted to help him, but he did not have a place to put him up for the night. Disappointed, William stepped back out into the rain. But soon the older man caught up with William and offered him a place to sleep at his home. As they walked, he introduced himself as Nicholas Paul, the business partner of the other man at the door, Charles Rawlinson. They were building contractors from England who had moved to South Africa for work. William and Nicholas arrived at Nicholas's house a little after 9. William's clothes were soaking wet, so Nicholas's wife, Harriet, quickly made a fire. She then served a warm meal, and William sang a hymn and prayed. They then spoke for 2 hours before sleepiness overtook them, and they retired for the night. A few days after meeting Nicholas and Harriet Paul, William arranged to preach to some convicts at a prison near the Paul's home. Nicholas attended the sermon with Charles Rawlinson, and both men were impressed by William's message. Harriet told the missionary that he was welcome to stay with them any time. Soon, the Pauls offered to host a church meeting in their home. Nicholas employed 40 to 50 people in Mowbray and had a good reputation, yet when some people in town heard about the upcoming meeting, they threatened to smash in his windows and doors and break up the gathering. Nicholas said all were welcome to attend, but he threatened to shoot anybody who tried to insult William or anyone else in the house. When the day of the meeting arrived, William preached without interruption to a full house. With Nicholas's help, the church in Cape Town began to grow. One night, not long after the first meeting in the Paul's home, William told Nicholas not to postpone baptism if he was convinced of the truth. Nicholas said he was ready to be baptized, but it was dark and rainy outside, and he did not think William would go out in such a night. "Yes, I would," William said. "I never stop for rain or dark." William baptized Nicholas immediately, and in the coming days he also baptized Harriet, as well as Charles and his wife Hannah. Meanwhile, Jesse Haven wrote several pamphlets about the doctrine of the church and the principle of plural marriage, and the missionaries distributed them throughout the city. By the first days of September, the Latter-day Saint missionaries had baptized more than 40 people and organized two branches southeast of Cape Town. Among the new members were two black women, Sarah Harris and Rachel Hannibal, and an Afrikaner woman named Johanna Provis. With two branches organized, the missionaries called the South African saints together on September 13th and assigned 5 men and 3 women to serve missions in the Cape Town area or distribute pamphlets in their neighborhoods. But Jesse Haven felt the area needed even more missionaries. "If we had 6 more elders here, there would be plenty of work for them to do," he wrote the First Presidency. "Those that have been baptized are well united, are determined to do right. They rejoice they have lived to see this day, and their faces are Zionward." Around this time, George Q. Cannon and Jonathan Napella finished their translation of the Book of Mormon into Hawaiian. George could hardly contain his joy. Nothing on his mission had brought him more pleasure and spiritual growth. After starting the project, he had felt more of the Spirit when preaching, more power when testifying, and more faith when administering the ordinances of the priesthood. His heart overflowed with gratitude. Several days later, at a conference of 20 missionaries at Wailuku, George and the other elders discussed the best way to publish the book. George had worked as a printer's apprentice in the Times and Seasons office in Nauvoo, so he had a sense of what it would take to accomplish the project. They could either hire a printer on the islands, or they could purchase a printing press and supplies and publish the book themselves. "For my own part," George said, "I do not consider that my mission is fully filled until I see the Book of Mormon in press." The missionaries agreed and decided to print the book themselves. They appointed George and 2 other men to travel throughout the islands to raise money for the publication by collecting donations from the saints and selling advance copies of the book. Next, the men discussed the gathering of the saints. More than 3,000 Hawaiians had joined the church in the 3 years since missionaries had come to the islands, but their poverty and Hawaii's strict emigration laws prohibited them from permanently leaving the kingdom. When apprised of the problem, Brigham Young counseled the Hawaiian saints to find a fitting island or portion of an island where they could gather in peace until the way opened up for them to come to Utah. Francis Hammond, one of the missionaries assigned to find the temporary gathering place, recommended the Palawai Basin on Lanai, an island just west of Maui. "I have never seen a place better calculated for the colonizing of the saints on these islands than this," he had observed when he first saw the area. Its only fault, he believed, was a lack of rainfall during part of the year. But if the saints built reservoirs, as they did in Salt Lake City, they would have plenty of water during the drought season. The following day, the Hawaiian saints voted to sustain the decisions to publish the Book of Mormon and find a gathering place in the islands. 2 weeks later, George, Napella, and several missionaries traveled to Lanai to explore the Palawai Basin. They set out after breakfast on October 20th, and climbed up the steep, rocky slope of a mountain until the land leveled off for a short distance and they could overlook the basin. The basin was about 2 miles wide, beautifully formed, and secluded from the view of the sea. "It was a splendid piece of land and seemed to be well adapted for a gathering place," George wrote in his journal. "It reminded me of Deseret."
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3: In a Holy Place by R. Spencer Hockett. As the young man slowly pronounced each word of the sacrament prayer, we felt a powerful witness of God's love. We were new in the Dunwoody ward when we first met Billy. As sacrament meetings started, I noticed him sitting at the sacrament table. After the ward partook of the bread, Billy began the sacrament prayer in the water, but he stuttered and struggled for each word. The often normal distractions and sounds of small children died down. Everyone seemed to pause, waiting on Billy. The words of the usually fluid and brief sacrament prayer came out slowly, each word drawn out and painstakingly pronounced. At first, I felt embarrassed for the young man, my heart filled with compassion for him. Then everything changed. As he finished the first phrase of the prayer, a prayer that I had heard 1,000 times, a new feeling came over the room. An intense quiet settled over us, and we knew we were in a holy place. Billy was not just reading the words of the prayer, but was sincerely praying to his Heavenly Father, who was answering with an overwhelming outpouring of the Spirit. The feeling of God's love for this young man was palpable, and we felt privileged to be part of this uniquely spiritual ordinance. Billy continued and eventually completed the prayer. I didn't want him to finish because I wanted that sacred feeling to continue. But the intense gift of the Spirit continued as the sacrament was passed to the congregation. It was a true renewal of covenants to repent, be better, and serve the Lord more completely. At the end of the meeting, I walked up the sacrament table to thank the young man. I saw that he had Down syndrome. He stuttered, "You're welcome," with a great big smile. Years later, in a different ward, I still remember Billy. Sacrament meetings are more meaningful as I strive, like Billy, to reach out to Heavenly Father with simple, fervent faith and prayer. The author lives in Florida, USA. Read by Jean Nelson.
4: Love is the most powerful force in the world. 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
5: Chastity, Strengthening My Sense of Identity by Camilla C. Tarchik. I always felt uncomfortable about sexual intimacy outside of marriage, and the gospel taught me that my feelings were valid. I was 20 when I joined the Church of Jesus Christ of Latter-day Saints in 2021. And before that, I wasn't exactly living righteously. Quite the opposite, actually. Previous to joining the church, I smoked, drank, and partied a lot. That's common for a young adult in Hungary. Yet, as lightly as I treated these things, I never felt right doing them. I felt especially uncomfortable when it came to sexual interactions. Growing up, I learned from the world that the purpose of sex was for pleasure and self-gratification. Most people around me agreed that it wasn't a big deal. I didn't judge my friends for having that perspective, but I realized that sexual intimacy was not something insignificant to me. What was wrong with me? I was ashamed of being one of those weird people who wanted to wait until marriage. I thought maybe I could find someone to date who shared my point of view. However, the world's pressures became louder, and I started to believe that my expectations were too high. So I lowered my standards. When I was 18, I was dating someone and told myself that I was being dramatic and naive, that sex was not as serious as I thought. I made myself get over my uncomfortable emotions and believed I would feel right about it eventually. But that never happened. I've thought of myself as a Christian since I was 16, but I didn't have the law of chastity to reassure me that my instinctive feelings were trying to tell me who I am, a child of God, who deserves love and commitment and holiness. I felt this truth, but wasn't sure of what it was until I learned about the gospel. Faith empowers us. It can be easy to give in to the world's loud voices, but as God's children, I believe we all have a spiritual instinct from the Holy Ghost to be true to our divine identity. We don't have to lower our standards or be ashamed of our beliefs. With faith in the Savior Jesus Christ, we can be different as we keep His commandments. After all, keeping His commandments leads us to greater destinations. I've always felt that sexual intimacy is sacred and more significant than the world makes it out to be. It's meant to help eternal companions deepen their love and strengthen their covenants to one another as they build a celestial relationship and family. But even so, as I learned about the gospel, changing my lifestyle to keep the law of chastity wasn't easy. Just as President Russell M. Nelson taught, it takes faith to live a chaste life when the world shouts that God's law of chastity is now outmoded. But despite pressures around me, I had faith in Christ and strength to keep the commandments and trust Heavenly Father. I am beyond grateful for the Savior's support, for the gift of repentance, and for His atonement. Even when we make mistakes, He can sanctify our souls from guilt and shame and empower us in ways we never thought possible. Hope for the future. Nowadays, I smile at how I used to think I would never find a companion who would be willing to follow the law of chastity. Becoming a member of the church showed me that many of us are striving for the same standards. Chastity gives me hope for the future. Living worthily helps me have confidence in my divine identity and peace in my heart as I move forward on the covenant path. I experienced great pain by not living the law of chastity. But as I sought Christ, I came to know how deeply Heavenly Father loves us. I can testify that He doesn't want to restrict us from intimacy. He wants to save us from pain, heartbreak, and other unnecessary consequences, and prepare us for a loving, lasting, and selfless eternal relationship. Because of His love and laws, and the gift of the Savior, I now feel the joy, redemption, and hope they offer. After all, God's greatest blessings are reserved for those who obey His laws. His laws are motivated entirely by His infinite love for us and His desire for us to become all we can become. I know that by following the Lord's commandments and keeping covenants, you will understand His truths and see so many fulfilled promises and blessings in your life. I know I have. The author lives in Hungary. Read by Emily Flegel-Gubler.
6: A Holier Pattern of Service by Elder Patrick Kieran of the Presidency of the 70. May we follow the living Christ ever more willingly, ever more effectively, as we strive to become His true disciples through ministering as He would. When I was 15 or 16, I was deeply self-absorbed and, like many of us in our adolescence, unsettled, uncertain, and vulnerable. I felt lost, self-conscious, and awkward. It didn't help that my parents lived far away in Saudi Arabia while I was at boarding school on a desolate bit of coast in England. In terms of the school, Hogwarts with Snape would have been more welcoming. Bad weather was common along that coast, but one winter, a particularly formidable storm blew in across the Irish Sea with hurricane-force winds. Around 5,000 homes were flooded. Food was running out, and people were left cut off without electricity or any means of heating and lighting their homes. As the flood started to subside, we were dispatched by the school to help with cleaning up. I was astonished to experience such a natural disaster close up. Water and mud were everywhere. The faces of those whose homes had been flooded were ashen and gaunt. They hadn't slept in days. My fellow schoolboys and I went to work moving waterlogged belongings to upper floors and pulling up ruined carpet. But what struck me most was the camaraderie that developed. There was just a wonderful, good-natured feeling among people united in a worthy cause under challenging circumstances. I later reflected that all those insecure feelings that usually consumed my teenage thoughts left while I was involved in this great effort to assist our neighbors. The discovery that helping others was the antidote to my gloomy, self-obsessed state should have been transforming. But it wasn't, because the discovery didn't sink deep enough, and I failed to reflect more thoughtfully on what had taken place. That understanding came later. The invitation to minister. I was considering this during the April 2018 General Conference, as I heard the repeated call to minister as the Savior ministers, and to do so out of love, in recognition that we are all children of our Heavenly Father. We will serve not because our service is being counted and measured, but because we love our Father in heaven and are motivated by a higher and nobler pursuit, helping our friends find and stay on the path home to Him. We are loving and serving our neighbors as Jesus would if He were in our place, truly trying to improve people's lives and lighten their burdens. This is where joy and lasting fulfillment come from, for both the giver and the receiver, as we share the fruits of knowing and feeling our infinite worth and God's eternal love for each of us. A hallmark of the Lord's true and living church will always be an organized, directed effort to minister to individual children of God and their families, said President Russell M. Nelson. Because it is His church, we as His servants will minister to the One, just as He did. We will minister in His name, with His power and authority, and with His loving kindness. I know that if we heed this call to minister, we can rise out of ourselves, grow in faith, confidence, and happiness, and overcome our self-focus and the sense of emptiness and gloom that come with it. Ministering transforms us. The beauty of this kind of ministering is that it helps others, but it also transforms us by taking us away from our worries, fears, anxieties, and doubts. At first, serving others may simply distract us from our own problems, but that swiftly grows into something much higher and more beautiful. We begin to experience light and peace, almost without realizing it. We are calmed, warmed, and comforted, and we recognize a joy that comes in no other way. As President Spencer W. Kimball, 1895 to 1985, explained, "The abundant life noted in the Scriptures is the spiritual sum that is arrived at by the multiplying of our service to others and by investing our talents in service to God and to man." He added, "We become more substantive as we serve others. Indeed, it is easier to find ourselves because there's so much more of us to find." A call from the Master. When the Savior called Peter, Andrew, James, and John to follow Him, their change of direction and focus was instant. They straightway left their nets and followed Him, from Matthew 4, verse 20. But after the Savior had been taken from them in the cruelest way, they returned to their fishing, to what they felt they knew. On one occasion, the resurrected Savior came to them as they fished in vain, and He said unto them, "Cast the net on the right side of the ship, and ye shall find." They cast, therefore, and now they were not able to draw it for the multitude of fishes. John 21, verse 16. This was not only a demonstration that He had lost none of His power, but also a bold picture that they were looking in the wrong place and focusing on the wrong thing. As they ate fish together on the shore, the Savior asked Peter three times if he loved him. Each time, with growing anxiety, Peter answered that he did. Following each of Peter's answers, Jesus asked Peter to feed His sheep. See John 21, verses 15 through 17. Why did the Savior ask Peter three times if he loved him? Peter had been called to follow Jesus before, and he had responded instantly, leaving his fishing behind. But when Jesus was taken from them, Peter grieved. He was lost. He returned to the only thing he felt he knew, fishing. Now Jesus wanted Peter to really hear Him and to comprehend the gravity of the invitation this time. He needed Peter to understand what it meant to be a disciple of the resurrected Christ, now that he would no longer be physically by their side. What did the Lord want from Peter? He wanted Peter to feed His sheep, His lambs. This was the job that needed doing. Peter recognized this gentle, direct call from his Master, and the chief apostle responded, valiantly and fearlessly, giving the remainder of his life to the ministry he had been called to. Begin with prayer. We have another chief apostle on earth today. President Nelson is extending the invitation to you and me to feed Jesus' sheep. With all the distractions around us and so many lesser things demanding our attention, the challenge is to respond to this invitation and act. Actually do something. Really make a change and live differently. Your question now might be, where do I start? Begin with prayer. President Nelson has challenged us to stretch beyond our current spiritual ability to receive personal revelation. Ask your Father in heaven what you might do and for whom. Respond to any impression you receive, however insignificant it might seem. Act on it. Any small act of kindness causes us to look outward and brings its own blessings. It could be a kind, unexpected text to someone. Perhaps it's a flower, some cookies, or a kind word. Maybe it's clearing a garden or yard, doing some laundry, washing a car, cutting grass, clearing snow, or just listening. As Sister Jean B. Bingham, Relief Society General President, has said, "Sometimes we think we have to do something grand and heroic to count as serving our neighbors. Yet simple acts of service can have profound effect on others as well as on ourselves." You might be reluctant to take the first step, convinced that you don't have time or that you can't really make a difference, but you will be amazed at what even some little thing can do. President Nelson has set out a higher and holier pattern of service for you and me. When we respond, we will discover how fulfilling, liberating, and calming it is for us, and how we can be an agent for change and comfort in the lives of others. At times, such as after completing a mission, we may be tempted to say, "Well, I did it. Let someone else serve. I want a break." But true ministering doesn't pause. It's a way of life. We might take breaks from our regular activities and holidays to rest and rejuvenate, but our covenant responsibility to love one another as He loved us and to feed His sheep doesn't take a break. Ministry of the Worldwide Church. I am so proud to belong to a church that puts ministering into practice. In 2017 alone, our members donated over 7 million voluntary hours, growing, harvesting, and distributing food for the poor and the needy. The church provided clean water for 500,000 people and wheelchairs for 49,000 people in 41 countries. Volunteers provided glasses and ophthalmological services, and they trained 97,000 caregivers for those with sight challenges in 40 countries. 33,000 caregivers were trained in the maternal and newborn care in 38 countries, not to mention Helping Hands, through which hundreds of thousands of our people have donated millions of hours in recent years. Members of The Church of Jesus Christ jump to help those affected by disasters big and small, as well as improve their neighborhoods and communities. The church's budding Just Serve initiative, which lists service opportunities, already has over 350,000 registered volunteers who've contributed millions of hours helping in their local communities. This is a church of action. This is what we do. This is what you do. Let this be a defining characteristic of who you are. Three kinds of service. I would like to highlight three broad kinds of service we each have the opportunity to engage in. One, service that we are assigned or invited to perform as a responsibility at church. We will strive for the kind of ministry that is treasured, not measured, where we think about, pray for, and help those we have been given the responsibility to care for. Two, service we choose to do of our own volition. This is an expansion of the first, which will flow into all our daily actions and interactions as we more consciously seek to forget ourselves and turn outward toward others. There is no formal assignment, but we are motivated by a desire to follow Christ, starting by being more kind and considerate to those around us. Three, public service. Where appropriate, involve yourself in politics with an eye on service and on building individuals and communities. Avoid the political tribalism that has become so polarized, strident, and destructive across communities, countries, and continents. Join other politicians who are finding common cause to bring healing to troubled lives in their own jurisdiction and beyond. You can be a voice of balance and reason, advocating fairness in all corners of society. There is a growing need for you to contribute your energy to this kind of worthy civic engagement. We can change our own world. When we read the news, we might feel that the world is sliding away. If each of us acts in ways big and small each day, we can change our own world and that of those around us. As you serve your neighbor and serve with your neighbor in your community, you will make friends who share your desire to help. These will become strong friendships, building bridges across cultures and belief. If you will respond to the invitation to minister as Jesus does, you will be transformed, becoming ever more selfless. You will discover the joy that comes from ministering in the Savior's way, leaving behind your anxieties and uncertainties, and the gloom that comes from your perceived inadequacies. Perhaps a name or a cause has come to mind. This is likely an invitation from the Spirit, and perhaps you have received it before. Reach out, look out, and lift up. Choose to respond to this invitation and pray today to know what you can do. When you see and feel the blessings this brings to you and those you minister to, you will want to make this a daily pattern. Our highest and best endeavor is to share the light, hope, joy, and purpose of the gospel of Jesus Christ with all of God's children and help them find the path home. Helping, serving, and ministering to them are manifestations of the gospel in action. As we make this a way of life, we will discover that it is uniquely fulfilling, and it is how we can find the peace and joy which may have eluded us. This is how the Savior lived, and this is why He lived, to provide the perfect balm and the ultimate healing through His great, infinite, atoning gift for you and for me. May we follow the living Christ ever more willingly, ever more effectively, as we strive to become His true disciples through ministering as He would. From a worldwide devotional for young adults, a hallmark of the Lord's true and living church, delivered at Brigham Young University, Idaho, on May 6, 2018. End of the article, A Holier Pattern of Service. Read by Scott Christopher.
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12: I'm Tim Taggart. We're visiting today with President Ken and Sister Mary Duvall, recently returned from the Spain Bilbao mission as mission president and wife. What a pleasure it is for us to have you both in the studio today.

0: your mission experience, and you must have thought a lot about your experience as you've been home. Tell us a little bit about Spain, about the Bilbao area, and about what makes the Spain-Bilbao mission unique among missions.
1: Our mission covers the northern part of Spain, and the Bilbao is right in the center of the Basque country. And so that part of the world where the Basque people come from. I introduced myself to a person once and said I was from Salt Lake City, and they said, I don't know where that is. And I said, well, close to California, because everybody knows that. And they said, well, are you close to Boise? And they knew all about Boise because of the Basque people that are there. But that part of the country is very independent. They love that part of the country. It's so stunningly beautiful. It's right up against the Cantabria Bay, or the Bay of Biscay, and stunningly beautiful part of the world.
0: Neat. Sounds like a great place to serve.
1: It was marvelous. We loved every minute and wish we were still there.
0: Well, Sister Duvall, tell us a little bit about your experience with the missionaries. What was it like to have responsibility over the missionaries? How many did you have over the course of your 3 years? How many are serving now? And just what was the feeling of being able to serve in that kind of a capacity?
2: Well, it was a marvelous experience. We had, on the average, about 82, between 82 and 90 missionaries at any given time, so we served with about 240 missionaries overall. One thing that I was unprepared for was how much my heart could expand to love every single one of these missionaries. They become your sons and daughters. You care for them, you worry about them, you pray for them, you love working with them, you are excited to share experiences with them. It's a marvelous experience to add that many young men and women as your own sons and daughters.
0: I bet it's an incredible experience.
2: It is.
0: So of the missionaries that served in your mission, what percentage were from the United States and from other areas of the world? Where were your missionaries from?
1: Well, because of the visa issues, we have an agreement with the Spanish government. So everyone comes either from the United States or from the European Union. And when we got there, for example, 60% of the missionaries were from Utah, Idaho, and Arizona, what we call the Rocky Mountain Front. If you add California in that, it went up to 65% of the missionaries, and we only had 12% coming from Europe. Before we left, that had changed. We'd almost doubled the number of missionaries coming from Europe as a percent, and that from Utah and Idaho and Arizona had gone down to 38%. California sent a whole bunch, so we had a whole bunch from California, but mostly from Western United States, a few representing the Eastern United States, one or two from Germany, one or two from France, one or two from the British Isles, and then all the rest were from Spain.
0: How many were from Spain that served there? Just a few at a time?
1: Yes, we started with five missionaries from Spain, of which I believe only three of those were actually native Spaniards. Mm-hmm. The other two were South Americans who had moved there. And when we left, we had 16 from the European Union. Again, some were native Spaniards, and the rest were from other parts of South America mm-hmm. who are living in Spain.
0: Of course, many of the native missionaries from Spain serve elsewhere. When we were serving in the England-Bristol mission, we had some of our greatest missionaries that came from Spain to serve in our mission. So we're trading back and forth from all over.
1: Just sent two of our missionaries to England, one to the Dominican Republic, one to Chile.
0: That's great.
2: We've had several serve in the Salt Lake City mission on Temple Square also.
0: Terrific. And each of them bring back, I'm sure, a unique perspective and a help to the church that's being established in Spain because of their experience.
1: The northern part of Spain is very much a beginning part of the church. We didn't have any stakes, although that will change on the 5th of September. But it was all districts, many smaller branches. Almost everyone was a convert, first generation. And so their idea of what the church is those 30 people that attend in a rented building.
0: Yeah.
1: And to have a send off a son, for example,

0: In our case, we had a branch that sent their daughter to the Temple Square Mission and came back with a completely different view of a worldwide church.
1: Yeah. And such strength for the future.
0: And strength for the future.
1: Yeah. Now, you had a different experience than I had. In England, all of our mission was organized into stakes. You served over districts, and so were the ecclesiastical leader for all the member. What kind of experience was that?
0: I love that opportunity because, for example, I needed to sign most of the temple recommends. So I had a personal interview with all of the faithful members of the church, and they became such a key part of our lives. How yeah. we love the members of the Spain Bilbao Mission.
1: What a great experience.
0: Yeah.
1: I'm sure. As you think about the young men and young women that served there and the missionary couples, what are some of the responsibilities that you had, Sister Duvall, in working with the young missionaries? You kind of divide that up. It's not something that you're given a specific assignment saying you have to do this. But as a couple, I'm sure you just kind of organize that and do some of the things that you've heard has been done before. What part of the responsibility did you work with?
2: Well, one of my favorite parts was I became the mom of the mission, working mostly with their health. If a missionary had a problem with their health of any kind or concerns or questions, they would call me and I had an opportunity to talk to them. One funny experience, though, showed that I couldn't totally replace a mom. We had a missionary that had struggled for several days and had talked to me several times. And finally he said, "Sister Duvall, can't I just call my mom?" So I know sometimes when you're sick, you just need your mom. But I felt wonderful for the opportunity of serving with the young men in that way. I also had the opportunity to speak at district meetings and zone conferences. We also spoke very frequently in a lot of the branches because President Duvall was the ecclesiastical leader, so we had an opportunity to speak almost every week, which is a great privilege and a great honor. We also spent time when President Duvall was doing interviews. I had the opportunity to teach in district meetings and help the missionaries practice some of the skills and listen to them teach the lessons. It was a great privilege.
1: That's wonderful.
0: One of the things that she did that I thought had a huge impact on our mission was she tracked every baptism by name. Every investigator that we had that had a baptismal date, she knew their name, she knew how we found them, she knew where they were at in the lessons, and the missionaries developed that love of being able to call her and say, "Sister Duvall, I just set a baptismal date, let me tell you about it." Became an exciting event for the missionaries as well as for us.
1: That's great. And some accountability for the missionaries as well. That's terrific. As you think about the members and their experience as they grow and the church is established, what are some of the things, activities, or other things that happen among the members to keep them engaged and connected with the church?
0: The church there is very spread out. So, for example, to get to a district meeting would take most people 2 hours to get there. So what they're doing is focusing on their little branches, and a lot of it is, as you know, preparing lessons or working with the few number of youth that we have. Mostly it comes back again to the fundamental principle of studying the gospel in your home and making your home the strong part of the gospel in a city where you might be one of just very few people that belong to the church.
1: Mm-hmm. Are there a growing number of families that are all members of the church, or is it still, like many areas, kind of divided among the members and non-members in the church?
0: Clearly, most of the families are part member families, but that's changing, and that's bringing some exciting change with it. For example, there's a branch in the southern part of our mission, still the northern part of Spain, but in there is about 10 returned missionaries that are now have returned and have married returned missionaries, and that branch has the strongest primary and the strongest young men, young women, as it grows from these small little roots. And there's a good example of a branch who will be a ward here shortly, but it's that second generation, or they were baptized when they were young and served a mission, and now their children are the second full generation, and it's really changed.
1: President Hinckley said the church has grown over generations, and
0: it is.
1: And you can see that happening. The strength of that second generation and the rising generation coming to model after the returned missionary couple that they admire and want to be like them, and it really brings a fruition of the church.
0: One of the things we tried to focus on with our what we called our Spanish missionaries or our native missionaries from that part of the world is they weren't just missionaries. They weren't just district leaders or senior companions. We wanted to make sure every time we were with them that we were teaching priesthood leadership skills because we knew they were going back to be the future of the church.
1: And that also implied, I'm sure, to many from Europe and elsewhere, even from the United States that come from small branches and other things, that mission experience is a foundation. I've heard the brethren say that even if we had no baptisms at all, you'd still maintain the mission program and the missionaries because it's how we grow the leadership of the church.
0: Yeah. A lot of the missionaries, for example, that would come from the Wasatch Front who have never seen a ward smaller than 400 people, get into a branch of 20 people, and they learn a whole lot about the fundamentals of the church as well.
1: Loving
0: so it helps everybody.
1: Fellowshipping and service. And speaking of service, are the missionaries engaged in service and the members engaged in service in the mission?
0: It was very difficult to establish a service organization. Most of the organizations in northern Spain won't let you use your missionary name tag, won't let you talk about religion, and so we kind of stayed away from those. What we tried to do was focus on random acts of service and making sure as you're walking down the street, you help somebody carry their groceries home. Or one example, we were walking down the street and a brand new couple, were trying to get a couch up to the fifth floor by hauling it up with a rope. And the missionaries spend a half an hour helping them get them up. That kind of random act of service. Another example, a lady carrying a new color TV home in the metro got problems with her card and couldn't get out of the metro. The missionaries passed through and saw she was struggling, asked her, "Can we help you?" And she handed them the TV. And I thought, how incredible that she would pass a color TV across to missionaries on the other side of the gate. While she wrestled with a way to get out. But she said, I knew who they were. I didn't have any problems with that.
1: Well, that's great. And Christ-like service is the best kind of service anyway. And service one-on-one has the impact of really the spirit being carried along with it as well.
0: Often they would help paint a home for an investigator family or fix a porch or something like that in random acts of service.
1: Mm-hmm. That's great. How is the public perception of the church and the missionaries, is the church becoming more acceptable? Is it still considered strange and weird? And are the missionaries treated badly or are they accepted more? How is that going?
0: Yeah, the church still has that image of polygamy and some of the things, particularly in the last year or two with all of the news that came out of the United States on polygamy, that seemed to be kind of a big issue in northern Spain. But more and more people are understanding that that's different. That's not us. The white shirts are so identifiable in northern Spain. And you stop anybody and talk about the Mormon church and they'll talk about, oh yeah, we see your missionaries. One of them said to me, normally, they're a lot younger than you, but that was a identifiable, that white shirt and name badge is so identifiable in northern Spain.
1: So the missionaries are treated pretty well, not necessarily persecuted or treated badly by the public.
0: Yep.
1: That's great.
0: Public in general, very respectful. In fact, one lady one time on the street said to her young son, who was not behaving very well, I want you to be a Mormon so you can go on a mission like them. But it was the way they acted that caught her attention.
1: That's great. That says a lot about the missionaries and about the way they behave.
0: It does.
1: Would that every missionary could act like that to be an example to moms throughout the world. That's a great concept. Speaking of being a little bit older, did you have an opportunity to have any missionary couples in the mission? And what kind of experience have you had with the senior couples?
0: We had three. It was very difficult to get senior couples to northern Spain because it's it's Europe, so it's much more expensive. And if you speak Spanish, anywhere else in the world is less expensive to go than Europe. But it's without a doubt, in my opinion, the finest Spanish-speaking mission in the world. So we're always trying to sell that to couples. We could use probably 20 couples as mentors in branches, branch leaders, branch presidents, those kinds of things to help these new members see what the church is really like. But the ones that came were phenomenal. We had one set who came not speaking any Spanish, and they just did an outstanding job because you can feel the love in any language. And they had a huge impact. All three of the couples did.
1: A lot of times couples are reluctant sometimes to serve because they feel like they don't have any particular talents, and they have a vision of their mission would be knocking on doors and talking to people about the gospel, when in reality, that would be a waste of the talents and gifts and skills that they have. What were some of the things that the senior couples did that were a blessing to the church?
2: One of the things that I noticed, one of the senior couples decided she was going to learn everybody's name in the branch that she served in. And so the very first day, even though she couldn't understand Spanish, she wrote down everybody's name. And immediately the people fell in love with her because she cared enough to learn their names. We had several couples teach piano. In fact, all three of our couples, the wife, taught piano lessons, which not many people in Spain know how to play the piano. So it was a great blessing. And I think they taught 10 and 12 people at a time. So it was a great blessing to the branch.
0: Organizing Sunday meetings, just simple things like that, that everybody on the Wasatch Front has seen that for years and years, is a brand new thing for the new members in the world. And so anything that would have to do with organization, how do you conduct a meeting, those kinds of things that we try to teach our youth, that's what they did there.
1: And like you said, that the influence of the love that a missionary couple has and brings with them from their life experience is probably one of the greatest influences, and it changes lives. Our experience was many of the senior couples baptized as many as the younger just because they worked sometimes with the less active. They were trusted, and what a help to the young missionaries as well, I'm sure.
0: Huge impact on retention, too. When that someone gets baptized, if you have a senior couple there putting their arm around them and they stay there while the young missionaries might move around every 6 months, but the senior couple's there for a year and a half, they've got a steady staple that anchors them to the church there.
1: Yeah. Well, you've had a lot of wonderful experiences and opportunities that I'm sure were different than past mission presidents, because things continually change. Could you discuss, there may be a number of listeners who are listening who may not understand what the Preach My Gospel is all about. They hear sometimes the Preach My Gospel program or the Preach My Gospel book or Preach My Gospel. Can you explain a little bit the Preach My Gospel system and then talk about maybe its impact that you saw in the mission field?
0: Preach My Gospel is a great inspired document, and we stuck very, very closely to that. It was the source for any questions that came up. How do we teach? How do we do this? How do we do that? We would go to the Preach My Gospel to find the answers. One of the real impacts of that is the desire to change from a memorized text to teaching from the heart. And you can imagine the impact that it'd have on someone, but just maybe giving one example. We were working with a missionary, and he was a young missionary and had it memorized. He knew the lesson well, and that was about all the Spanish he could speak. But he did that from memory, and I kept saying, Elder, why don't you try it again and use your own example? Why don't you try it again and just tell me from the heart? And he'd repeat the exact memorized words over and over again. And he and I had this little dialogue for about 15 minutes, and then something happened, and he started to teach that lesson from his heart. The room went quiet. The rest of the missionaries turned and looked and said, what's going on? You could feel a change when these missionaries come in and teach from their hearts.
1: And the spirit that bears witness as they do that.
0: And phenomenal impact.
1: Yeah. And I think many times the gift of tongues and other spiritual gifts have much more play because they're reaching down and trusting more into the Spirit as they teach instead of a memorized dialogue.
0: I think what happens for us is that I'm a missionary from those memorized dialogues, and I memorized the lesson, and that was what I taught. But this particular thing of Preach My Gospel challenges a missionary to apply the doctrine to himself personally. What comes out of that is a powerful testimony of that principle they're trying to teach. One of the questions we ask frequently was, the very first one is God is a loving Heavenly Father, and then the second principle is the gospel blesses families. And often we would ask a missionary, Elder, how has the gospel blessed your family? Well, it just has. No, Elder, how has the gospel blessed your family? And when they stopped and thought about that, when they went in to teach investigators, it was coming right from their heart.
2: We also found a great blessing that happened is we Preach My Gospel really focuses on teaching the missionaries to teach investigators, not teach lessons. And as you focus on the investigators' needs, as you look for their doubts, and as you answer their questions, the lesson becomes tailor-made for them. And I think that's one of the main focuses of Preach My Gospel.
1: Yeah, that's powerful. And you can see the inspiration of our living prophets who have engaged themselves so personally and with so much attention to create something that really has had an impact, I think, across the world.
0: It's having a huge impact in Europe.
1: We're on the Mormon Channel. This is Into All the World. I'm Tim Taggart, hosting, and we're visiting today with President and Sister Duval, who served in the Spain-Bilbao mission, just returned a couple of weeks ago. It's a delight to be able to visit today. One of the opportunities that we have of having Sister Mary Duval with us is hearing the sister side of the equation of a mission president. I was mentioning to our producer before the show, as a mission president, I just had such a powerful experience having a companion, and in the lives of every single missionary, Sister Taggart had a profound and powerful influence. And as a result of that, when our son, who was with us in the mission field, then went into the mission field in Brazil, we didn't worry a bit about him because we knew he had a mission mom as well as a great mission president, and it gave us a completely different perspective on things. And I'm sure that the impact of your love and your teaching, there are very few parents, I think, who understand the impact of being able to have their sons or daughters taught the doctrines of the gospel from a powerful woman who understands the scriptures, as well as from a mission president. We expect it of the mission president, but when, as a couple, you teach together, it really has an impact of the Spirit. Was that your experience?
2: Yes, I thought it was a great benefit, and I think it helped the missionaries understand that a couple are on equal grounds, that, you know, I'm not just over looking, checking their pesos out, but I also understand the gospel and that they're going to look for someone who has a powerful testimony to be an eternal companion with also.
0: We wanted to make sure at every zone conference, for example, that Sister Duval had an opportunity to teach the gospel. She was set apart as a missionary, and we wanted her to have that experience, number one, but also being set apart as a missionary, she had the power and authority to teach from her heart and show exactly how it ought to be done. She was a great example for these young men and young women.
1: It's great for them to be able to see a dynamic priesthood holder and a spiritual and dynamic sister combined together as a couple in a marriage relationship, and they begin to have a vision, because so many of our missionaries don't have both a father and a mother who are married and sealed in the temple and have a happy relationship. Did you find that true among your missionaries?
0: Well, again, the majority of our missionaries came from families who were still together, who were sealed. That was a marvelous blessing that came to us because of the pool we were drawing from. Mm-hmm. But that wasn't always the case in Spain. You'd come from many of those Spanish missionaries. Their parents didn't want them to serve. They were encouraging them not to serve. And if they did, they might have a part member parents or even not knowing who, not having any experience with their dad or whatever. But it was a great opportunity to set an example of what that could be.
1: Spain is a long ways away from Salt Lake. In what way did you feel the influence of the brethren in your mission, with both of the missionaries and the members? Much exposure to visiting general authorities or to the teachings of the living prophets among the members and missionaries?
0: Well, General Conference was a big deal, and we tried our very best to make that a special weekend for everyone. That was really the first time that a new convert would even know what a prophet is. Our missionaries would go in and say, "Do you believe Thomas S. Monson is a prophet of God?" And they'd say, "Yeah, I believe he is," never having seen him or heard a word of what he had said. They just took it on faith. And then when they'd get to go to conference and see him on the screen, listen to him talk, it had a profound impact on their desire to continue with their testimony.
1: Any experiences that you'd like to share as far as converts who joined the church and their lives, you saw their lives change?
2: We had one in particular that really touched my heart. She was a young woman who was really struggling in her life. She was at a point where she didn't have any money. She was a single mom and was sitting one day on a bench just as discouraged as she could. She didn't know where she was going to get her next dime to even feed her son. And the missionaries walked past the bench, and as they did, they made eye contact with her, but they were in a hurry. They had another appointment, and they just kind of kept going on. A few steps later, one of the missionaries stopped, and he said, "We need to go back and speak to that woman." And so he turned around and walked back and said, I'm sorry, but I just had the feeling that we needed to stop and speak with you." And she said, "Oh, that's interesting, because as I watched you pass, I had the exact same feeling." And as they began working with her and teaching her, she was touched by the powerful teachings of the gospel and the great love that she felt from the missionaries and members. And today she's serving in the primary presidency 2 years later in a branch that really needs her strength. Her son is very active and very strong in the gospel, and she's been a great blessing.
1: Isn't it interesting how the Spirit touches someone's life?
0: In northern Spain, probably the most dominant religion is atheism. People just don't believe in God anymore, and if they do believe in Him, He's a very distant power way off somewhere that has no direct correlation to their life. And the missionaries were knocking doors one day, and an older gentleman answered the door, and I said, "Oh, I kind of know who you are. And come on in. It's a hot day. Come on in and sit down." And they said, "Well, we'd like to share a message with you." And he said, "I have absolutely no interest in your message. I have no interest in what you've got to say, but I'm kind enough to let you come in and just rest for a minute, and I'll listen for just a few minutes." They said, "We have a DVD that we'd like to share with you. It's only 6 minutes. It's called Finding Happiness. And we'd just like to share it with you." And he said, "Remember, I have no interest in your message, but I'll watch it just because you ask." They put it in. When it was done, he said, "That's exactly how I feel. Do you have the answers to that?" And months later was baptized.
1: That's great. It's so interesting, because what you're saying is true. In Europe, has become a very difficult place to do missionary work because there are so many non-believers. And what's your experience with Europe and the difficulty and what you perceive as what's happening with the church and church growth in Europe?
0: Well, the way we'd like to describe that is the faith of a prophet. When he said that we would like to change this, we'd like to raise the bar, we'd like to preach my gospel, all of the things that took place, and then President Monson keeping going with that, President Uchtdorf coming out and said, "We can baptize anywhere," and the area presidency saying, "We can baptize anywhere." And what's happening is in the year 2006, that turned around. 2007 was going up. This year, it's just going incredible in Europe. There has been a phenomenal change, a fundamental change that's taken place because of this effort that's taking place, because of the preparation of the missionaries, because of the preparation of the members. There is something happening in Europe, and it's a fundamental and glorious thing to participate in.
1: It's interesting that with the Lord's help, missionaries and members can work together to find people to teach.
0: Yeah.
1: And it's somewhat of a miraculous thing as you look at it overall. What's the main way of finding people to teach in the Spain Bilbao Mission?
0: Mostly it's street contacting. Everyone by the culture is out on the street. They live in very small rooms in large apartment buildings. And so every evening during the day, if you're just cooped up in a very small little buildings, they have nice parks, they have benches everywhere. People just go out and walk. And so street contacting is a very, very common one. Knocking doors, for sure, is still part of our way of doing things. But more and more, it comes to member referrals as well. We had a little thing where we recognized that members really want to participate in missionary work, but fundamentally don't know how. And so as we would try and get them to practice with us in visits, they would become more involved and want to be more involved with the missionaries. And as they became more involved with the missionaries, the work just seemed to grow in as a direct result of that.
1: Is it easy or difficult for the individuals who are currently members of the church to fellowship and friendship the new members? Is that something that's easy in Spain, or is that something that's a major obstacle to overcome?
2: I think culturally, the people in Spain have a little bit harder time opening up initially. Once they know you, they love you forever, and they're very good. But I think it's been a little bit of adjustment. But we've worked with the missionaries on helping people know how to fellowship and how to friendship, and I think it's making a huge difference also there.
0: They're such loving people and so willing to help and reach out. But it's that initial icebreaker that needs to happen, and we found that in street contacting and other things. So we had to get through that. We had a little trick we called the stating the obvious. So we'd walk up to somebody and say, "I see you're carrying an umbrella." Just something so obvious, and they would begin the conversation, "Yeah, it always rains in northern Spain," or something like that. But once you break that ice and begin talking, they're so willing to help. And that carries through then to members fellowshipping. If you come to church there, they'll reach out and put their arm around you after they've been introduced and get to know them.
1: Mm-hmm. Looking at the young men and young women and the senior couples, but mostly young men and young women that may be preparing themselves, looking forward to a mission sometime, what are the most important things that you feel after your mission experience that they need to be doing in order to prepare for a mission?
0: Well, I take that back to when I was a missionary, and it wasn't uncommon for a missionary to read the Book of Mormon for the first time in the mission field, or in the LTM is what it used to be called back then. That never happened to a single missionary that came out in our mission. And the preparation, because we're teaching by the Spirit, those kinds of things that you can do to become familiar with the Book of Mormon, to become familiar with Preach My Gospel, to practice in your home with your parents, practice talking to people, and how would you approach this topic so that it becomes a natural thing instead of such a new thing for you. But maybe just one example, we had a missionary coming out just before we left. We only saw him one day. As we did the initial orientation, but he came out speaking hardly any Spanish. He'd just come from the MTC. Came out, and we were showing him how to do street contacts the way we do them in northern Spain. And it's kind of a four-step process, with the fourth step being you bear your testimony. And he would kind of walk through that and say, "Okay, President, what do I do next? And what do I do next?" And kind of struggling to get through it. And we said, "Now, here's where you bear your testimony." And he just stopped and looked me right in the eyes and bore a testimony of the prophet Joseph Smith, bore a testimony of the prophet of the day, President Monson, bore a testimony he knew the Book of Mormon was true. Everything else was superfluous. That right there is what it's all about.
1: Yeah, and to be able to have that powerful testimony the first day in the mission field, I think sometimes parents don't feel like they're doing much to contribute to this worldwide growth of the church. without realizing that the impact they have in the lives of those young people and then the impact that they can have as a senior missionary is absolutely changing the world.
0: Yeah. One of the questions I ask occasionally, not very often, but in a particular occasion, I would ask a Spanish missionary, for example, who was born in the church, have you always been a full tithe payer? It was kind of a key indicator for me to see where they had gone. And one young sister who just arrived in the mission looked at me and said, well, of course, my parents taught me that. I've always been a full tithe payer. Looked at me like, why would you ask that question? And I said, now we're getting the vision. She's ready.
1: Yeah. What a great day. This is the Mormon Channel. The program is Into All the World. I'm Tim Taggart, and we're visiting with President Ken Duvall and Sister Mary Duvall, who have recently returned from the Spain Bilbao mission and sharing their experiences. This is a marvelous opportunity for us to be able to share for a few minutes and talk about your experiences, and appreciate Sister Duvall being able to have you here. One of the great experiences of a mission president is seeing the missionaries grow and change. Have you got a couple of experiences that you'd like to share about that kind of a change in growth that you saw in missionaries over the course of their mission?
2: Well, one of my favorite opportunities was on a Tuesday, we would have all the new missionaries come in, and you could see them. They were scared and nervous, but you could just see the enthusiasm and excitement they had, and they're ready to change the world. And then the next night, you have the missionaries that are leaving the mission. And so it's a stark contrast between these two groups of young boys and the men that they become as they leave. One of the most pronounced experiences I had was a missionary as he was giving his final testimony before he left the mission. He was from France, and he was a good young man, very strong, came from a very active family. But as he came into the mission, he said, I had the idea that I came here to change the mission. And he said, but now as I leave, I realize the mission changed me. And to me, it was just one of those great testimonies of what a mission can do for any man. No matter what level they come on or what level they leave on, the mission blesses their life.
0: One of the interesting things to see was the broad range of experience and backgrounds. Every missionary came in as a unique individual, and it didn't matter where they were at. Even the very best that came out had a life-changing, life-altering experience. And so some came out with hardly any church background. We had one young man came out who's been a member of the church 1 year, and he came out not knowing hardly anything. He's the only member of his family. And yet, no matter where they start from, the Lord has a custom-tailored program designed for them.
1: To assist them on their journey, but by helping so many others on their journey. And there isn't a single missionary who doesn't influence other missionaries as well as all of the people they teach, and especially the members. Sometimes you don't realize that it's the way the Lord grows the church is by influencing the membership of the church with these great young men and young women.
0: Often a young man will say, well, it's my decision and it doesn't impact anybody else. But I want to testify that we cannot comprehend the breadth of the influence that a young man causes when he goes out on a mission. These people who join the church, the people he stops in the street, this mother with the little kid who pointed to him and said, I want you to be like him. Members of the church, somebody who's struggling. There just isn't any way to quantify. And as our missionaries would go home, we promised them that we'd keep writing them with stories about the influence and the people that they taught. And we titled it, We're Still Counting. And you'll be counting for the rest of eternity, I think, the influence that you had during those 2 years on a mission.
1: That's marvelous. Well, to conclude our program today, President Duvall, if you would, why don't you share your testimony with us, and then Sister Duvall, and then if you would, President, afterwards, how about sharing your testimony with us in Spanish?
0: Well, I'd love to. I just want to leave you with my testimony of the gospel of Jesus Christ. Great opportunity. This is a marvelous work that's going forward. It's a way that each of us can participate, but more than participate for a testimony standpoint, we can witness the rolling forward of this stone that's filling the whole earth. We start out with these small little branches, and they grow to be wards, and then they grow to be stakes. And it's the work of the Lord rolling forward on this earth. And I testify that He is deeply involved. I taught myself early on that the Lord knows and loves these missionaries so deeply that when a missionary asked me a question, I paid attention because I knew we were both going to learn something. And I loved associating with them. I love these missionaries and the marvelous work that's taking place. I testify of a living prophet. I testify of the Lord Jesus Christ. In the name of Jesus Christ, amen.
2: I think serving a mission was one of the greatest experiences of my life. I always thought I had a very powerful testimony, but it's amazing how the Lord can take you and mold you and build your testimony and build the strength that you have and be able to use your talents and skills in ways that you can't imagine yourself doing. I know that this church is true. I love it with all of my heart. I think one of the things that my eyes were open to more than anything while we served was the hand of the Lord in our lives every single day. And as we looked for those miracles, as we looked for the great blessing that He had for each one of us, we saw His hand in every aspect of missionary work. I testify of the Savior Jesus Christ. I know He's my Savior. I know He lived, and I know He died for me, that I might have the opportunity to return. I'm grateful for Joseph Smith, who made the choice to go into that grove that day, because it literally changed my life and millions of people around the world that have this wonderful blessing because of the choice he made. And I say this in the name of Jesus Christ.
0: Quiero compartir mi testimonio con todos los santos de los últimos días que hablan español. 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
1: This has been Into All the World with President and Sister Ken and Mary Duvall, who served in the Spain Bilbao mission. I'm Tim Taggart.
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5: Please Spare Mom's Life by Christy Gerlach, Utah, USA. I was frightened when my mother needed open heart surgery, but a devoted primary teacher taught me to pray. When I was 10 years old, my mother had a massive heart attack. She spent many weeks in the hospital fighting for her life. During this time, my primary teacher, Sister Ellen Johnson, came to my home once a week to see me. I had just started attending primary and had limited understanding of the gospel. Every week, Sister Johnson bore her testimony to me and talked about prayer. She taught me that if I prayed, Heavenly Father would answer. After several weeks, Mom's health deteriorated further. She had a damaged heart valve that needed repair. Her doctor said she would die without experimental heart surgery. Her chances of recovery, however, were only about 50-50. Open heart surgery was new and risky in the early 1960s. Surgeons planned to cut Mom open from her chest to her backbone and then split her rib cage to access her heart. Many patients did not survive the surgery. I was upset and afraid my mother would die. Dad was mostly at work or at the hospital with Mom. My older sister Pam took care of my brother and me. At night, I felt lonely and afraid, but I thought about what Sister Johnson had been teaching me about prayer. I often knelt by my bed and cried, pleading with Heavenly Father to spare Mom's life. During one such crying prayer, a great peace came over me, and I stopped crying. I felt that everything was going to be okay. I felt reassured that my mother would live to see me grown and that I need not worry. I didn't hear a voice or see a vision, but I had quiet, peaceful feelings. I did not doubt them. Heavenly Father had answered my prayer, and I knew it. Mom survived the surgery. She was weak and sickly most of her life, but Heavenly Father had answered my prayers and spared her life. She lived to see me grow up, marry, and have children. Years later, when President Russell M. Nelson became an apostle, Mother told me he was the heart surgeon who had saved her life. I wrote him a letter to thank him. When he wrote back, he thanked me for my letter and acknowledged God's help in his work.
6: We now present Elder Neil L. Anderson, speaking at the 186th Annual General Conference of The Church of Jesus Christ of Latter-day Saints.
7: God loves children. He loves all children. The Savior said, "Suffer the little children to come unto me, for of such is the kingdom of heaven." Children today find themselves in many different and complex family configurations. For example, today, twice as many children in the United States are living with only one parent than were 50 years ago. And there are many families that are less unified in their love of God and willingness to keep His commandments. In this increasing spiritual commotion, the restored gospel will continue to carry the standard, the ideal, the pattern of the Lord. Children are entitled to birth within the bonds of matrimony and to be reared by a father and a mother who honor marital vows with complete fidelity. Husband and wife have a solemn responsibility to love and care for each other and for their children. Parents have a sacred duty to rear their children in love and righteousness, to provide for their physical and spiritual needs, and to teach them to love and serve one another and observe the commandments of God. We recognize the many good parents across the world of all faiths who lovingly care for their children. And we gratefully acknowledge the families in the Church of Jesus Christ of Latter-day Saints who are wrapped in the care of a father and mother converted to the Savior, who are sealed by the authority of the priesthood, and who are learning in their family to love and trust their Heavenly Father and His Son, Jesus Christ. But my plea today is for the hundreds of thousands of children, youth, and young adults who do not come from these, for lack of a better term, picture-perfect families. I speak not only of the youth who have experienced the death, divorce, and diminishing faith of their parents, but also of the tens of thousands of young men and young women from all around the world who embrace the gospel without a mother or father to come into the church with them. These young Latter-day Saints enter the church with great faith. They hope to create the family ideal in their own lives at a future day. In time, they become an important part of our missionary force, our righteous young adults, and those who kneel at an altar to begin their own families. We will continue to teach the Lord's pattern for families, but now with millions of members and the diversity we have in the children of the church, we need to be even more thoughtful and sensitive. Our church culture and vernacular is at times quite unique. The primary children are not going to stop singing families can be together forever. But when they sing, "I'm so glad when Daddy comes home," or "with father and mother leading the way," not all children will be singing about their own family. Our friend Betty shared an experience at church when she was 10 years old. She said, "Our teacher was sharing a lesson about temple marriage. She specifically asked me, 'Betty, your parents weren't married in the temple, were they?' My teacher and the rest of the class knew the answer. The teacher's lesson followed, and Betty imagined the worst. Betty said, "I had many tearful nights. When I had heart problems 2 years later and thought I was going to die, I panicked, thinking I would be alone forever." My friend Leif attended church by himself. Once while in primary, he was asked to give a short talk. He had no mom or dad at church to stand beside him and help him if he forgot what to say. Leif was terrified. Rather than embarrass himself, he just stayed away from church for several months. Jesus called a little child unto him and set him in the midst of them and said, "Whoso shall receive one such little child in my name receiveth me." These children and youth are blessed with believing hearts and spiritual gifts. Leif told me, "I knew deep in the recesses of my mind that God was my father and that he knew me and loved me." Our friend Veronique said, "As I learned the principles of the gospel and studied the Book of Mormon, it was as though I was remembering things I had already known but had forgotten." Our friend Zuleika comes from Alegrete, Brazil. Although her family was not religious, at age 12, Zuleika began to read the Bible and visit local churches, searching to know more about God. With her parents' reluctant permission, she studied with the missionaries, gained a testimony, and was baptized. Zuleika told me, "During the discussions, I was shown a picture of the Salt Lake Temple and told about the sealing ordinances. From that moment," she said, "I had the desire of one day entering into the house of the Lord and having an eternal family." While a child's earthly situation may not be ideal, a child's spiritual DNA is perfect because one's true identity is as a son or daughter of God. President Monson has said, "Help God's children understand what is genuine and important in this life. Help them to develop the strength to choose paths that will keep them safely on the way to eternal life." Let's open our arms and our hearts a little wider. These youth need our time and our testimonies. Brandon, who joined the church in Colorado in high school, spoke to me of those who reached out to him both before and after his baptism. He said, "I was in the homes of families that lived the gospel. It showed me a standard that I felt I could have in my own family." Veronique, born in the Netherlands, attended school with our daughter Kristen when we lived in Germany. Veronique noted, "Students who were church members had a light about them. I came to realize that that light came from their faith in Jesus Christ and living his teachings." My friend Max was baptized when he was 8. His father was not a member of any church, and Max could go to church or not go. As a teenager, after not attending for several months, Max had the feeling that he needed to go back to church and determined one Sunday morning that he would return. But his resolve weakened as he approached the front door of the church. His stomach tightened. There, standing at the door, was the new bishop, Max didn't know him, and he felt sure the bishop didn't know Max. As Max approached, the bishop's face lit up, and he put his hand out and said, "Max, it's so good to see you." As he spoke those words, Max said, "A warm feeling came over me, and I knew I had done the right thing." Knowing someone's name can make a difference. And Jesus commanded that their little children should be brought to him. And he took them one by one and blessed them and prayed unto the Father for them. And when he had done this, he wept. At the request of parents, many youth who love the gospel wait years to be baptized. Emily's parents divorced while she was a child. She did not receive permission to be baptized until she was 15. Our friend Emily speaks glowingly of a young woman's leader who always reached out and helped strengthen her testimony. Colton and Preston are teenagers who live in Utah. Their parents are divorced, and they have not yet received permission to be baptized. Even though they can't pass the sacrament, they bring the bread each week. And even though they can't enter the temple to do baptisms with the youth when their ward goes to the temple, the two brothers find family names next door at the Family History Center. The greatest influence on helping our youth feel included is other righteous youth. I close with the example of a new friend, someone we met a few weeks ago while visiting the Zambia Lusaka Mission. Elder Joseph Senguba is from Uganda. His father died when he was 7. At age 9, with his mother and relatives unable to care for him, he was on his own. At age 12, he met the missionaries and was baptized. Joseph told me of his first day at church. After sacrament meeting, I thought it was time to go home. But the missionaries introduced me to Joshua Walusimbi. Joshua told me that he was going to be my friend, and he handed me a children's songbook so I wouldn't have to go into primary empty-handed. In primary, Joshua put an extra chair right next to his. The primary president invited me to the front and asked the whole primary to sing for me, "I am a child of God." Joseph said, "I felt very special." The branch president took Joseph to the Pierre Mungoza family, and that became his home for the next 4 years. 8 years later, when Elder Joseph Senguba began his mission, to his great surprise, his trainer was Elder Joshua Walusimbi, the boy who had made him feel so welcome on his first day in primary. And his mission president? He is President Leif Erickson, the little boy who stayed away from primary because he was terrified about giving a talk. God loves his children. When Kathy and I were in Africa a few weeks ago, we visited Muji Mai Democratic Republic of the Congo. Because the chapel was not large enough for the 2,000 members, we met out of doors under large plastic coverings supported by bamboo poles. As the meeting began, we could see dozens of children watching us, clinging to the bars on the outside of the wrought iron fence that surrounded the property. Kathy quietly whispered, "Neil, do you think that you might want to invite the children to come in?" I approached District President Kalonji at the podium and asked him if he would welcome the children outside the fence to come join us inside. To my surprise, with President Kalonji's invitation, the children not only came, but came running, more than 50, perhaps 100, some with tattered clothes and bare feet, but all with beautiful smiles and excited faces. I was deeply moved by this experience and saw it as symbolic
8: of our need to reach out to the youth who feel alone, left behind, or outside the fence. Let us think about them, welcome them, embrace them, and do everything we can to strengthen their love for the Savior. Jesus said, "Whoso shall receive one such child in my name receiveth me." In the name of Jesus Christ, amen. Amen.
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0: Council Ballard of the Quorum of the Twelve as our speaker. Elder Ballard has been serving as a member of the Quorum of the Twelve since October 1985, traveling throughout the earth to instruct church members and direct day-to-day affairs of the worldwide church. He was born in Salt Lake City, Utah, to Melvin R. and Geraldine Smith Ballard, and as a young man, he served a mission in England. Elder Ballard was serving as president of the Canada-Toronto Mission when called to the First Quorum of the 70 in April 1976. He later served as a member of the presidency of the 70 for 5.5 years, overseeing the church's quorums of the 70. Much of his ministry has been focused on missionary work. Prior to his call as a full-time church leader, Elder Ballard had interests in automotive, real estate, and investment businesses. He has served on many church and civic communities and boards. He and his wife, Sister Barbara Bowen, are the parents of 2 sons and 5 daughters. And now we are pleased to hear from our very good friend, Elder M. Russell Ballard.
1: I'd like to thank Rebecca for that beautiful, wonderful song written by almost a lifelong friend, President James E. Faust. Certainly sets the tone, and I appreciate that so much. My brothers and sisters, I hope you're having a wonderful time while here at BYU during Education Week. This is a great opportunity to learn more about the plan of happiness our Heavenly Father has given to us. There's so much information that I always feel a need to be cautious and wise to ever keep uppermost in our minds the simple doctrine and gospel of Christ. Simply stated, it is faith in the Lord Jesus Christ, repentance of sin, baptism by immersion for the remission of sin, receiving the Holy Ghost, and enduring to the end. Sister Ballard and I returned from England a few days ago, where we had the privilege, along with several of the brethren and their wives, to watch the first ever presentation of the British pageant. Some 200 cast members and several hundred other volunteer members told the story in song, dance, and the spoken word about the arrival of Elders Heber C. Kimball, Orson Hyde, Willard Richards, Joseph Fielding, and a few others who came to establish the Church of Jesus Christ of Latter-day Saints in England. As I watched that story unfold, it brought great memories flooding back to my mind of my experience 65 years ago, arriving in England to serve a full-time mission as a young man. And as the story progressed, I was deeply touched about the overwhelming contribution converts in the British Isles, and of course some from Scandinavia, made in building up and strengthening the Church of Jesus Christ of Latter-day Saints in 1837 and even on through to today. These fearless early missionaries, bearers of the priesthood and the message of the Restoration, touched hundreds and later thousands of lives through their testimonies, priesthood blessings, and love for the people of Great Britain. They reaped a great harvest of great and wonderful converts. As I watched the pageant, I thought to myself, how did they do this? They did not have any proselyting systems. They did not have Preach My Gospel. They did not have a missionary training center. They did not have easy ways of transportation. But what they did have was an abiding, deep testimony that Joseph Smith knelt in the presence of the Father and the Son as they appeared to him in 1820 and opened the way of the restoration of the fullness of the gospel of Jesus Christ. They gave him the principles of the doctrine of Christ, which I have previously mentioned. As I ponder the miracle of the mission to Great Britain, it seemed to me that the simple truths powerfully explained by those great apostles of yesteryear

0: just penetrated the hearts of the people. It was also deeply impressed upon me, and in fact is so much so that it's changed what I was originally going to speak to you about today. I changed my thoughts because of those impressions that I had watching that wonderful pageant, and came to the reality of the importance of faith, testimony, and the power of you dear women and the children who joined the church during that formative era. As I watched and remembered, it was overwhelming. Those women, they stood the challenges of the journey to Zion because of their faith, their own study and the knowledge of the Book of Mormon, and their unwavering acceptance of Joseph Smith as a prophet of this dispensation. The women of the British Isles who made their way here, many arriving without their companion, and some of their children whom they buried along the way, were the heart in many ways of the Church of Jesus Christ of Latter-day Saints in those early days. The same is true now. In so many ways, women are the heart of the church. So today, with the help of the Lord, I would like to pay tribute to the faithful women and young women of the church today. To you, dear sisters, wherever you live in the world, and whether you hear this address or read it, please know of the great affection and trust that the First Presidency and the Quorum of the Twelve have in you. In 1948, when I arrived in England, it was after World War II, and many of the little branches which grew into wards and stakes were really held together by the faith and simple faith and trust in our Heavenly Father and His plan of those sisters who remained behind while their husbands and sons went off to fight World War II. Had it not been for the sisters and their faith and their strength during those difficult days, we would have had to start our work from scratch in several of the branches where I served. Brothers and sisters, I pray that the Lord will bless me, that I may follow the counsel of the small plaque in my office, which reads, "Above all else, brethren, let us think straight." These were the last words spoken in mortality by my grandfather, Elder Melvin J. Ballard, who was in the hospital suffering end-stage leukemia in 1939. My father, who was sitting at grandfather's bedside, told me that grandfather pushed himself up in bed and looked into his hospital room as though he were addressing a congregation or a group, and said clearly, "Above all else, brethren, let us think straight." I don't go into my office any day of the week that I don't see those words. Thinking straight for all of us has always been important, but never more so than today. From the beginning of time, there have been articulate men and women who have had unusual powers of persuasion. Those with gifts of communication have always had great influence, but the influence of persuasive communicators has never been greater than today. Because of the internet, and particularly the popularity and proliferation of social media, Facebook, Twitter, Instagram, and heaven knows what else has become popular that I'm not aware of yet. Anyone can talk to anyone about anything. Today, anyone who is clever, articulate, and glib can find an audience and develop a following. Unfortunately, not everyone who has cultivated the ability to communicate uses their powers of expression to spread or teach truth. And not everyone has the help of the Holy Ghost to think straight. And what I say this morning, please keep in mind that we think straight about the basic doctrine of Christ, which include the love our Father in heaven has for his daughters who are precious and essential to the Church of Jesus Christ of Latter-day Saints. I encourage you, brethren, to listen carefully as well as the sisters, because I believe there are some truths that both women and men need to understand about the essential role women have in strengthening and building up the kingdom of God on earth. You have come to Education Week to learn new things and take a refresher courses on things you may have forgotten or drifted away for a while. So let me begin with a refresher course about what we are doing here. And I don't mean what we're doing here at BYU today. I'm referring to what we are doing here on earth. We are the beloved spirit sons and daughters of our Heavenly Father. We lived with him in the premortal realms. In order to fulfill the mission of bringing to pass the immortality and eternal life of man, Heavenly Father created a plan and designed to help his children achieve their ultimate potential. Our Father's plan called for men to fall and to be separated from him for a time by being born into mortality, gaining a body, and entering a period of testing and probation. His plan provided for a Savior to redeem mankind from the fall. The atonement of our Lord Jesus Christ provides the way through gospel ordinances and sacred covenants to return to the presence of God. Because we would live in a mortal environment filled with danger and distractions, Heavenly Father and His Son knew we would need access to power greater than our own. They knew we would need access to their power. The gospel and doctrine of Christ give all who will accept it power to achieve eternal life and power to find joy in the journey. There are those who question the place of women in God's plan and in the church. I've been interviewed enough by national and international media to tell you that most journalists with whom I have dealt have had preconceived notions about this topic. Through the years, many have asked questions implying that women are second-class citizens in the church. Brothers and sisters, nothing could be more further from the truth than that. May I suggest five key points for you to ponder and think about regarding this important topic? Number one, I repeat, our Heavenly Father created both women and men who are His spirit daughters and sons. This means that gender is eternal. He has a plan designed to help all who choose to follow Him and His Son Jesus Christ achieve their destiny as heirs to eternal life. Heavenly Father and His Son Jesus Christ are perfect. They are omniscient. They understand all things. Further, their hopes for us are perfect. Their work and their glory is to see their children exalted, to bring about immortality and eternal life of mankind. Surely, if our eventual exaltation is their essential goal and purpose, and if they are omniscient and perfect, as we know they are, then surely they understand best how to prepare, teach, and lead us so that we have the greatest chance to qualify for exaltation. There was an old-time television program called Father Knows Best, in which the father in the family was depicted as having all the answers. Well, we know that no father on this earth is infallible, but there is one Father, our Father in heaven, who knows all, foresees all, and understands all. His comprehension, his wisdom, his love for us are perfect. Surely we must agree that our Heavenly Father and His Son Jesus Christ know best which opportunities the sons and daughters of God would need to best prepare the human family for eternal life. Most everyone has family or friends who have been caught up in various troubling contemporary social issues. Arguing about the issues generally does not bring any resolution, and in fact can create contention. There are some questions about the church's positions on sensitive issues that are hard to answer to anyone's satisfaction. However, when we seek the Lord in prayer about how to feel and what to do in these situations, the impressions come. Do you believe in Jesus Christ? Do you follow Him and the Father? I believe most everyone in the church at one time or another will wonder if they can do all that is asked, they're asked to do. But if we really believe in the Lord, the assurance comes. I believe Jesus Christ, and I'm willing to do whatever He needs me to do. So we move forward. How powerful are the words, I believe Jesus Christ. When all is said and done, each of us has the privilege of choosing whether or not we will believe that God is our Father, that Jesus is the Christ, and that they have a plan designed to help us return home to them. This, of course, requires faith, which is why faith is the first principle of the gospel. Our testimonies, our peace of mind, and our well-being begin with willingness to believe that our Father in heaven does indeed know best. Number two, the Church of Jesus Christ of Latter-day Saints is the Lord's church, and His church is governed by and through priesthood authority and priesthood keys. Priesthood keys are the authority God has given to priesthood leaders to direct, control, and govern the use of His priesthood on earth. The exercise of priesthood authority is governed by those who hold its keys. Those who hold priesthood keys have the responsibility to preside over and to direct the church within a jurisdiction. Those who have priesthood keys, whether it be a deacon who has keys for his quorum, or a bishop who has keys for his ward, or a stake president who has keys for his stake, or the president of the church who holds all priesthood keys, literally make it possible for all who serve or labor faithfully under their direction to exercise priesthood authority and have access to priesthood power. All men and all women serve under the direction of those who have keys. This is how the Lord governs His church. The prophet Joseph Smith taught, "The priesthood is an everlasting principle and existed with God from eternity and will to eternity, without beginning of days or end of years." And President David O. McKay further explained, "Priesthood is inherent in the Godhead. It is the authority and power which has its source only in the Eternal Father and His Son Jesus Christ. In seeking the source of the priesthood, we can conceive of no condition beyond God Himself. In Him it centers, from him it must emanate. Priesthood being thus inherent in the Father, it follows that he alone can give it to another. Close quote. May I repeat something I stated in April 2013 General Conference. In our Heavenly Father's great priesthood endowed plan, men have the unique responsibility to administer the priesthood, but they are not the priesthood. Men and women have different but equally valued roles. Just as a woman cannot conceive a child without a man, so a man cannot fully exercise the power of the priesthood to establish an eternal family without a woman. In the eternal perspective, both the procreative power and the priesthood power are shared by husband and wife. Why are men ordained to priesthood offices and not women? President Gordon B. Hinckley explained it. It was the Lord's, not man, who designed that men in his church should hold the priesthood, and that it was also the Lord who endowed women with capabilities to round out the great and marvelous organization which is the church and kingdom of God. Close quote. When all is said and done, the Lord has not revealed why he's organized his church as he has. When thinking about those things we do not fully understand, I'm reminded of these words of my deceased friend and apostle, Elder Neil A. Maxwell, who said, "What we already know about God teaches us to trust him for what we do not know fully." And Elder Jeffrey R. Holland stated in last General Conference in his address, "In this church, what we know will always trump what we do not know." Close quote. Brothers and sisters, this matter, like many others, comes down to our faith. Do we believe that this is the Lord's church? Do we believe that he has organized it according to his purposes and wisdom? Do we believe that his wisdom far exceeds ours? Do we believe that he has organized his church in a manner that would be the greatest possible blessing to all of his children, both his sons and his daughters? I know these things to be true and testify that they are true. I testify that this is the Lord's church. Women are integral to the governance and work of the church through service as leaders in Relief Society, young women in primary, and through their service as teachers, full-time missionaries, temple ordinance workers, and in the home where most important teaching occurs. Let us not forget that approximately one half of all of the teaching that takes place in the church is done by sisters. Much of the leadership provided is from our sisters. Many service opportunities and activities are planned and directed by women. The council and other participation of women in ward and state councils and in general councils at church headquarters provide needed insight, wisdom, and balance. Elder Quentin L. Cook told about a life-changing role a State Relief Society president had in Tonga during a state conference when he was there. The names of some 63 prospective elders were sustained to be ordained to the Melchizedek priesthood. When Elder Cook asked how this miracle had been accomplished, the state president told him that in a state council meeting, the State Relief Society president spoke of many men in their late 20s and early 30s who had not served missions and who were in various stages of activity. She suggested that the council focus on priesthood ordinations and temple ordinances for them, as well as for their wives, some of whom were less active and not members. As she spoke, the Spirit confirmed to the stake president that what she said was a great suggestion. Elder Cook related, "It was decided that the men of the priesthood and the women of the Relief Society would reach out to rescue these men and their wives. Those involved in the rescue focused primarily on preparing them for the priesthood, eternal marriage, and the saving ordinances of the temple. During the next 2 years, almost all of the 63 men who had been sustained to the Melchizedek priesthood at the stake conference I attended," Elder Cook said, "were endowed in the temple and had their spouses sealed to them. This account is but one example of how critical our sisters are in the work of salvation." Close quote. For more than 20 years, I've been teaching the importance of councils, including the vital participation of sister leaders. And the work of councils is emphasized in the current church handbooks. As I say these things, however, I acknowledge that there are some men, including some priesthood leaders, who have not yet seen the light and who still do not include our sister leaders in full partnership in the ward and stake councils. I also acknowledge that there are some men who oppress women and in some rare case circumstances are guilty of abusing women. This is abhorrent in the eyes of God. I feel certain that men who in any way demean women will answer to God for their actions. And let me add that any priesthood leader who does not involve his sister leaders with full respect and inclusion is not honoring and magnifying the keys he has been given. His power and influence will be diminished until he learns the ways of the Lord. Now, sisters, in speaking this frankly with men, I also exercise a moment of candor with you. While your input is significant and welcomed in effective councils, you need to be careful not to assume a role that is not yours. Ward and stake councils are the most successful, are those where those who hold the priesthood leaders trust their sister leaders and encourage them to contribute to the discussion, and where sister leaders fully respect and sustain the decisions of the council made under the direction of priesthood leaders who hold keys. Families are helped and individuals are activated through council meetings where this partnership exists and where the focus is on people. Units in the church are strengthened by members who love and serve to help one another as they serve the Lord. The proclamation on the family teaches fundamental truths about the separate roles of men and women, particularly as it relates to their position as husbands and wives. Quote, "By divine design, fathers are to preside over their families in love and righteousness and are responsible to provide the necessities of life and protection for their families. Mothers are primarily responsible for the nurture of their children. In these sacred responsibilities, fathers and mothers are obligated to help one another as equal partners." Close quote. It takes a man and a woman to create a new life. And it takes both men who respect women and the distinctive spiritual gifts that they have, and women who respect priesthood keys held by men, to invite the full blessings of heaven in any endeavor in the church. Number 3, Men and women are equal in God's eyes and in the eyes of the church. But equal does not mean, brothers and sisters, that they're the same. The responsibilities and divine gifts of men and women differ in their nature, but not in their importance or influence. Our church doctrine places women equal and yet different from men. God does not regard gender as better or more important than the other. President Gordon B. Hinckley declared that the creation of woman was the crowning glory of creation. I mention this simply because there are those at times who become confused and fail to think straight when comparing the assignments of men to women and women to men. I've been surrounded by women all my entire life. I have three sisters. I was the only boy. I have five daughters, four of which are watching me now and probably wondering what I'm doing up here. I have 24 granddaughters, 19 great-granddaughters, and of course I have been blessed through 62 years of marriage to my wife Barbara. I learned long ago to listen to her. I learned that when she said, "I've been thinking about something or had a strong feelings about a matter pertaining to the family," I better pay attention, because in nearly every case, she had been inspired. I know firsthand how young adult sisters and young mothers sometimes feel and sometimes question their self-worth and their ability to contribute. But I am a witness that when one's thoughts turn towards the Savior, a strength and conviction that Heavenly Father and the Lord understand will bless them. Women come to earth with unique spiritual gifts and propensities. This is particularly true when it comes to children and family, and also the well-being and nurturing of others in the church as well as the family. Men and women have different gifts, different strengths, different points of view and inclinations. That is one of the fundamental reasons why we need each other. It takes a man and a woman to create a family, and it takes men and women to carry out the work of the Lord in the church. A husband and wife righteously working together complete each other. Let us be careful that we do not attempt to tamper with Heavenly Father's plan and purposes in our lives. Number four, when men and women go to the temple, they are both endowed with the same power, which is by definition priesthood power. When the authority of the priesthood is directed through priesthood keys, and priesthood keys are held only by worthy men, access to the power and the blessings of the priesthood is available to all of God's children. President Joseph Fielding Smith explained that the blessings of the priesthood are not confined to men alone. These blessings are also poured out upon all the faithful women of the church. The Lord offers to his daughters every spiritual gift and blessing that can be obtained by his sons. Close quote. Those who have entered the waters of baptism and receive their endowment in the house of the Lord are eligible for rich and wonderful blessings. The endowment is literally a gift of power. All who enter the house of the Lord officiate in the ordinances of the priesthood. This applies to men and women. Subsequently, that's what we need to put back there a little while back. Our Father in heaven is generous with his power. All men and all women have access to the power for help in our own lives. All who have made sacred covenants with the Lord and who honor those covenants are eligible to receive personal revelation, to be blessed by the ministering of angels, to commune with God, to receive the fullness of the gospel, and ultimately to become heirs alongside Jesus Christ of all our Father has. Elder John A. Widsoe explained that the priesthood is for the benefit of all members of the church. Men have no greater claim than women upon the blessings that issue from the priesthood and accompany its possession. Woman does not hold the priesthood, but she is a partaker of the blessings of the priesthood. Close quote. And Elder James E. Talmage taught that it is not given to women to exercise the authority of the priesthood independently. Nevertheless, a woman shares with man the blessings of the priesthood. In the glorified state of the blessed hereafter, husband and wife will administer in their respective stations, seeing and understanding alike and cooperating to the full in the government of their family kingdom. Then shall women reign by divine right, a queen in the resplendent realm of her glorified state, even as exalted man, stand priest and king under the Most High God. Mortal eye cannot see, nor mind comprehend, the beauty, glory, and majesty of a righteous woman made perfect in the celestial kingdom of God. Close quote. Number five, we need now for the women of the church to know the doctrine of Christ and to bear testimony of the restoration every way that you can. Never has there been a more complex time in the history of the earth. Satan and his minions have been perfecting weapons in their arsenal for millennia, and they are experienced at destroying faith and trust in God and in the Lord Jesus Christ among the human family. All of us, men, women, young adults, young boys and girls, and youth of all kinds, have the Lord and His church to defend and protect and to spread throughout the earth. We need more of the distinctive influential voices of women. We need you to learn the doctrine and to understand what we believe, so you can bear your testimonies about the truth of all things, whether those testimonies be around a campfire at a girls' camp, in a testimony meeting, or in a blog, or on Facebook. Only you can show the world what women of God who have made covenants look like and believe. None of us can afford to stand by and watch the purposes of God be diminished and pushed aside. I invite particularly you sisters, here and throughout the church, to seek the guidance of heaven in knowing what you can do to let your voice of faith and testimony be heard. The brethren of the general authorities and the sisters who are general officers cannot do it alone. The full-time missionaries cannot do it alone. Priesthood leaders and auxiliary leaders cannot do it alone. We must all defend our Father in heaven and His plan. We must all defend our Savior and testify that He is the Christ, that His church has been restored to the earth, that there is such a thing as right and wrong. If we are to have courage to speak out and defend the church, we must first prepare ourselves through study of the truths of the gospel. We need to solidify our own testimonies through diligent daily study of the scriptures and by invoking Moroni's promise, which is that we can know the truth of all things if we seek through humble prayer and study. Do not spend time trying to overhaul or adjust God's plan. We do not have time for such. It is a pointless exercise to try to determine how to organize the Lord's church differently. The Lord is at the head of this church, and we all follow His direction. Both men and women need increased faith and testimony of the life and the atonement of the Lord Jesus Christ, increased knowledge of His teachings and doctrine. We need clear minds that the Holy Ghost can teach us what to do and what to say. We need to think straight in this world of confusion and disregard for the things of God. Sisters, your sphere of influence is unique, a unique sphere, one that cannot be duplicated by men. No one can defend our Savior with any more persuasion or power than you. The daughters of God, you daughters can do more. You who have such inner strength and conviction. The power of converted women's voice is immeasurable, and the church needs your voices now more than ever. Be strong and of good courage. Fear not, nor be afraid, for the Lord thy God, He it is that doth go with thee. He will not fail thee, nor forsake thee. Take comfort in this counsel from Moses and Joshua as you lead your, let your voices be heard. For as President Hinckley said, you cannot simply take for granted this great cause, which is the cause of Christ. You cannot simply stand on the sidelines and watch the play between the forces of good and evil. You can be a leader. You must be a leader as a member of this church in those causes for which this church stands. Let us never forget that we are the sons and daughters of God, equal in His sight with differing responsibilities and capabilities assigned by Him and given access to His priesthood power as we make and keep sacred covenants and counsel together. Be careful that you continually strive to live and sustain the plan of happiness, which is our Father's revealed plan of salvation for His sons and His daughters. Surely we will be able to think straight if we stay focused on God's eternal plan and doctrine and use our strength and our reaching out and helping others to do the same as we share our testimonies and our knowledge, the basically simple message of the restoration of the fullness of the gospel of Jesus Christ. The restoration of the priesthood power of God is the authority to do His work in helping to bring to pass the immortality and eternal life of His children. Brothers and sisters, let us stand together, bound by our testimonies, and do our work just as the saints of Kirtland, Nauvoo, Winter Quarters, Preston, England, did in the 1830s and the 1840s. I leave you my witness and my testimony that we are in a day and a time when we must stand in unity, we must stand together, men and women, young men and young women, boys and girls. We must stand for the plan of our Heavenly Father. We must defend Him. He's being pushed aside. We cannot stand idly by as members of the Church of Jesus Christ of Latter-day Saints and allow that to continue to happen without being courageous enough to let our voices be heard. May God bless you each and every one of you to have the courage to study and to know the simple truths of the gospel and then to share it every chance you get. I leave you my witness, my testimony that Jesus is the Christ. He is the Son of God. He does live. This is His church. We've been talking about, and I've been testifying to you, of His great plan of happiness that He has given to us, all of which I do very humbly in the sacred and in the beloved name of the Lord Jesus Christ. Amen.
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3: We now present Elder Ronald A. Rasband speaking at the 187th Semiannual General Conference of The Church of Jesus Christ of Latter-day Saints.
4: Brothers and sisters, as I stand here in this inspiring worldwide general conference and feel your strength and your spirits, I cannot help but think of the words of the Apostle Peter. Lord, it is good for us to be here. That is not exactly what Alma said after preaching to the people in Ammonihah. Alma left the city due to the wickedness of the people. Soon an angel appeared to Alma and called him to return to the city of Ammonihah and preach again unto the people of the city. Alma did so, speedily entering the city by another way. As he entered the city, he was anhungered, and he said to a man, "Will ye give to an humble servant of God something to eat?" And the man said unto him, "I am a Nephite, and I know that thou art a holy prophet of God, for thou art the man whom an angel said in a vision, thou shalt receive." The man was Amulek. Now, did Alma just happen upon Amulek? No, it was no coincidence that he went into the city by the way that would lead him to this faithful man who would become his missionary companion. Elder Neil A. Maxwell once explained, "None of us ever fully utilizes the people opportunities allocated to us within our circles of friendship. You and I may call these intersectings coincidence." This word is understandable for mortals to use, but coincidence is not an appropriate word to describe the workings of an omniscient God. He does not do things by coincidence, but by divine design. Our lives are like a chessboard, and the Lord moves us from one place to another if we are responsive to spiritual promptings. Looking back, we can see His hand in our lives. We can see such heavenly intervention when Nephi returns to get the plates from Laban. He was led by the Spirit, not knowing beforehand the things that he should do. Laban was soon before him, in a drunken stupor, and Nephi slayed him, retrieved the plates, and fled back to his brothers. Was he fortunate to just happen upon Laban, or was it by divine design? Significant events unfold in the gospel and in the church that further the kingdom of God on earth. They are not by accident, but by God's plan. He who fashioned this world can calm the seas with His word and can steer both Alma and Amulek and Nephi and Laban to be at the right place at precisely the right time. Likewise, events and associations unfold in each of our lives that further God's work on earth. Dear Elder Joseph B. Worthlin spoke of an occasion when President Monson said to him, "There is a guiding hand above all things." Often when things happen, it is not by accident. One day when we look back at the seeming coincidences of our lives, we will realize that perhaps they weren't so coincidental after all. Most often, our good works are known to only a few. They are, however, recorded in heaven, and one day we will stand as a witness of our whole-souled devotion to works of righteousness. No trial or calamity can derail God's plan of happiness. Indeed, by divine design, joy cometh in the morning. I came into the world to do the will of the Father, Jesus taught. Dear brothers and sisters, so have we. Through the experience of my own life's journey, I know that the Lord will move us on that seeming chessboard to do His work. What may appear to be a random chance is in fact overseen by a loving Father in heaven who can number the hairs of every head. Not even a sparrow falls to the ground without our Father's notice. The Lord is in the small details of our lives, and those incidents and opportunities are to prepare us to lift our families and others as we build the kingdom of God on earth. Remember, as the Lord said to Abraham, I know the end from the beginning. Therefore, my hand shall be over thee. The Lord placed me in a home with loving parents. By the world's standards, they were very ordinary people. My father, a devoted man, was a truck driver. My angel mother, a stay-at-home mom. The Lord helped me to find my lovely wife, Melanie. He prompted a businessman who became a dear friend to give me an employment opportunity. The Lord called me to serve in the mission field, both as a young man and as a mission president. He called me to the Quorum of the 70, and now He has called me as an apostle. Looking back, I realize I did not orchestrate any of those moves. The Lord did, just as He is orchestrating important moves for you and for those you love. What should you be looking for in your own life? What are God's miracles that remind you that He is close, saying, I am right here? Think of those times, some daily, when the Lord has acted in your life and then acted again. Treasure them as moments the Lord has shown confidence in you and in your choices. But allow Him to make more of you than you can make of yourself on your own. Treasure His involvement. Sometimes we consider changes in our plans as missteps on our journey. Think of them more as first steps to being on the Lord's errand. Some months ago, our granddaughter joined a youth group to tour several church history sites. The final itinerary noted that she would be passing through the very area where her missionary brother, our grandson, was serving. Our granddaughter had no intention of seeing her brother on his mission. However, as the bus entered the town where her brother was serving, two missionaries could be seen walking down the street. One of the missionaries was her brother. Anticipation filled the bus as the youth asked the bus driver to pull over so she could greet her brother. In less than 1 minute, after tears and sweet words, her brother was back on the way to fulfill his missionary duties. We later learned that her brother had been on that street for less than 5 minutes, walking from an appointment to his car. Now, Heavenly Father can put us in situations with specific intent in mind. He has done so in my life, and He is doing so in yours, as He did in the lives of our dear grandchildren. Each of us is precious and loved by the Lord, who cares, who whispers, and who watches over us in ways unique to each of us. He is infinitely wiser and more powerful than mortal men and women. He knows our challenges, our triumphs, and the righteous desires of our hearts. Over a year ago, as I was walking through Temple Square, one of the sister missionaries approached me and asked, "Do you remember me? I am from Florida." She told me her name, Sister Ida Chilon. Yes, I remembered meeting her and her family. Her stake president had suggested we visit their family. It became apparent that we were there for their daughter, Aida, who had not been baptized. After our visit and more than a year of teaching and fellowshipping, Aida was baptized. After we visited on Temple Square, she wrote me a letter. She said, "I know with all my heart that Heavenly Father knows each of us and that He continues to place us in each other's paths for a reason. Thank you for being one of my missionaries, for reaching out to me and finding me 5 years ago." Aida also sent me her conversion story, recounting the divine coincidences which have taken place in her life that have led to her baptism, her confirmation, serving a mission on Temple Square, and her recent temple marriage. Was it a mere coincidence that the stake president had steered us to the Chilon home, or that she and I would later meet on Temple Square? Aida's testimony bears record that this was all part of God's divine design. The Lord loves to be with us. It is no coincidence that when you are feeling His Spirit and acting on first promptings, that you feel Him as He promised. "I will go before your face. I will be on your right hand and on your left, and my Spirit shall be in your hearts, and mine angels round about you to bear you up." We all have similar things happen in our lives. We may meet someone who seems familiar, renew an acquaintance, or find common ground with a stranger. When those occur, perhaps the Lord is reminding us that we are all truly brothers and sisters. We are really engaged in the same cause, in what Joseph Smith called the cause of Christ. Now, where does agency fit in a divine design? We have a choice to follow or to not follow our Savior and His chosen leaders. The pattern is clear in the Book of Mormon when the Nephites had turned away from the Lord. Mormon lamented, and they saw that the Spirit of the Lord did no more preserve them. Yea, it had withdrawn from them, because the Spirit of the Lord doth not dwell in unholy temples. Therefore, the Lord did cease to preserve them by His miraculous and matchless power, for they had fallen into a state of unbelief and awful wickedness. Not all that the Lord asks of us is a result of how strong we are, how faithful we are, or what we may know. Think of Saul, who the Lord stopped on the road to Damascus. He was going the wrong direction in his life, and it had nothing to do with north or south. Saul was divinely redirected. Known later as Paul, his apostolic ministry reflected what the Lord already knew he was capable of doing and becoming, not what he had set out to do as Saul. In the same manner, the Lord knows what each of us is capable of doing and becoming. What did the Apostle Paul teach? "And we know that all things work together for good to them that love God, to them who are the called according to His purposes." When we are righteous, willing, and able, when we are striving to be worthy and qualified, we progress to places we never imagined and become part of Heavenly Father's divine design. Each of us has divinity within us. When we see God working through us and with us, may we be encouraged, even grateful for that guidance. when our Father in heaven said, "This is my work and my glory, to bring to pass the immortality and eternal life of man," he was talking about all of his children, you in particular. The Lord's hand is guiding you. By divine design, he is in the small details of your life, as well as the major milestones. As it says in Proverbs, "Trust in the Lord with all thine heart,

0: We welcome you again to Past Impressions. I'm Brent Topp, Chair of the Department of Church History and Doctrine at Brigham Young University. I'm your host, and today with me is a guest and a good colleague and friend, Professor Stephen Harper of the Department of Church History and Doctrine at BYU. And Steve is one of the authors and editors on the Joseph Smith Papers Project and a very fine scholar. We are grateful to have you again here, Professor Harper, to talk to us about the law of consecration.
1: Thank you. It's good to be with you.
0: Steve, as we both teach in Doctrine and Covenants and as you teach in the history of the church, and as we talk about some of those important issues in church history, there's a question that comes up quite often about law of consecration, united order, and sometimes the terms are used synonymously, sometimes distinctions are drawn. I think our listeners would be really, really interested in knowing what is the relationship between law of consecration and what we often refer to and hear, united order.
1: Okay, I'll try to explain that as clearly as I can. There is an important distinction. They're clearly related, but there's a very, very important distinction. When we hear well-meaning Latter-day Saints say, we don't live the united order today, you can tell that they don't understand the distinction. Nobody ever lived the united order. The united order was an organization that existed. The Lord called for its existence in Section 78. He made a covenant that would be the foundation of its organization in Section 82. And then 2 years later, in April of 1834, he disbanded it for good in Section 104. The covenant of Section 82 had been broken, the Lord said in Section 104, by covetousness and feigned words. And so the covenant was void. And the united order has not existed since April of 1842. It never had more than about a dozen men.
0: You say members. 1842?
1: No, I'm sorry.
0: Okay, I just thought
1: 1834.
0: Thank you. Okay.
1: What's 8 years or a decade here or there? Yeah, 1834 is the year of Section 104, and Section 104 is the revelation that dismantles the united order. Mm-hmm. Now, listeners might say, well, no, that's not true because there was a united order in wherever, you know, this town in Utah, and my ancestors were part of it. That's true, but those are different. We might call those lowercase united orders, and they were in some ways modeled on the united order, but they're quite different in their own ways. And even the experiments in the second half of the 19th century in Utah and elsewhere in the Mountain West, there are even quite a bit of variation among them. Some are joint stock companies. Some are full-fledged communal organizations. Some are cooperative organizations. So lots of variation in the ways that late 19th century Latter-day Saints tried to apply the principles of the law of consecration in Utah.
0: Why don't you address, I think, the readers of the Doctrine and Covenants, and as they look at those revelations and they are thinking in terms of law of consecration, united order, they're also going to be introduced to what is called the literary firm.
1: Right.
0: What role does this all play in that picture as well when we speak of the order and the firm and the law? How are they related?
1: For those of us who don't have a chance to study church history in intimate detail, this can be bewildering. Mm-hmm. To read through the Doctrine and Covenants, we read Section 70. In the first verse of Section 70, the Lord calls six men to be the stewards of the revelations. In other words, this is Joseph Smith, the revelator himself, his clerks and scribes, the Martin Harris who pays for a lot of the printing, the fellows who do the proofreading, the transcriber, John Whitmer, who copies the revelation. So this group of men are the literary firm. And Section 78 will say, and in

0: It's admittedly a bit cryptic today because we didn't want to broadcast all of our economic details in the early days of the church. And so Joseph sort of veiled some of the explicit meaning. So today in section 78, you'll read in the early verses, and it says, there should be an organization of my church. Mm-hmm. But in the early manuscripts, it's very clear. It says, it's time for an organization that incorporates the literary and the mercantile establishments of my church. So what the Lord is calling for is for the literary firm, which has expensive commandments to keep, printing the revelations, mm-hmm. publishing them, making them widely available. The idea, hopefully, is that they'll sell well and the men in the firm will be able to pay their bills and provide for their families out of the proceeds, and if they have any left over, to consecrate it into the storehouse. Section 78 says, take that firm and take Bishop Whitney's store, his literal store and his ashery and his tannery, these industries that he's got in Kirtland, Ohio, and make them into a united firm. And then we later called that the United Order.
1: Okay.
0: But it's not just those two organizations. It's also Bishop Partridge's expensive projects in Missouri. He's been called there by the Lord to buy all the land that he can, assisted by Sidney Gilbert, establish a storehouse, and begin bringing the saints there and building Zion. So you can see what the Lord is doing in section 70, 78, 82. He's building a organization. We call it the United Order, and it's to be able to use the assets that are generated among the saints in Kirtland, Ohio, to provide the resources needed for the projects in building Zion in Missouri and publishing the scriptures. That organization was the United Order. It only had about a dozen members of the church, the first presidency, the two bishops, their agents. The Lord commanded for it to be organized in 1842. He took it apart in 1834, and it's never existed since, although we do have organizations today that function on the same principles.
1: Yeah. I think that's a great example of showing how it illustrates what you said in our previous episode, tactical revelations versus strategic. So these were actual implementation of how to do certain things, but the overarching law was still consecration and being made sacred by our giving and receiving from the Lord.
0: That's exactly right. The tactics have changed a lot, and we can expect them to continue to change. But President Hinckley said, the law of consecration has not been done away and is still in effect.
1: You're listening to Past Impressions, our program on the history of The Church of Jesus Christ of Latter-day Saints, as we examine important issues, people, places, and events associated with the history of the Restoration in this last dispensation. I'm Brent Topp, and with me today is Professor Steve Harper from Brigham Young University Department of Church History and Doctrine. Steve, as we've been talking about the law of consecration and the various tactical revelations associated with its implementation and administration. We talk also in the church often about the law of consecration being that higher law. And I wish I had a dollar for every time that I've heard someone say that law of consecration is a higher law and tithing is a lesser law because we weren't willing to live that law of consecration. How do you address that that statement that we hear quite often?
0: Some historians have called it the Mormon folk memory, which means it's just sort of ubiquitous. I don't know where I first heard it or learned it. I don't remember a home evening lesson or a seminary lesson, but I sure had that understanding and was quite jarred by my experience in making sacred covenants, because that wasn't the understanding that I received. So we got to think carefully about it. There's a theological problem, I believe, if we say the Lord gave a law that the saints could not keep. We have good passages of Scripture that say He does not do that. He may give laws that some saints will not keep.
1: That's a good distinction.
0: But that's a huge distinction. Agency is at stake. If the Lord is in the practice of giving laws that people cannot keep, then he is the arbitrary sovereign that the Calvinists thought he was. But that's not the Lord of Joseph Smith's revelations. He gives laws that the saints can choose whether they'll keep or not. And by the way, he never calls consecration a higher law. He doesn't call tithing a lower law. We made that up. As far as I can tell, I'm working on this, but I can't quite tell for sure yet when we started to use those descriptions. It comes much later. You don't find Joseph Smith talking about it that way. It's not in his consciousness or his vocabulary. So it comes sometime later, and I have a theory. I believe it comes as the saints look backwards and try to figure out why it is that they're not doing what Joseph's revelations tell them to do. And I think that that's when we start to have commentators, not revelations, but commentators on the revelations propound an interpretation. And it is that those always, not always, but usually in these cases, the interpretations are self-serving. Mm-hmm. So you say, boy, those early saints, they just weren't good enough. Mm-hmm. They couldn't do it, or they wouldn't do it. And so God took away the higher law, suspended, revoked, depends who you read, what the word is. And he gave instead the lower law. And what if I could, but I can't because he won't let me. But someday in the future, he'll give the higher law again. Then we'll all be glad to live it then. I just really don't think that that's the way the history was, nor what the future holds. The law is in effect, as President Hinckley says, and every Latter-day Saint who wants to live it can right now, mm-hmm. as much as they want to. There's no reason not to. There's no limitations but our own, President Romney used to say.
1: And yet, we are not necessarily going to live it according to an 1832 to 1834 right. tactical pattern.
0: Exactly right. And this is where the saints will get confused. They'll hear me say, we can live it to law today. We ought to be. And they'll say, yeah, but my bishop doesn't give me one of those deeds. He doesn't come around and ask me, you know, what's in the pantry. And that's where the misunderstanding is. The principles are the same. The doctrines are still exactly what they used to be. The tactics are different.
1: Interesting.
0: The tactics are very different. Really, you don't need any forms today except the familiar tithing and offering slip where you can pick up wherever you worship.
1: Hmm. I know you've written a lot on the law of tithing and section 119. And let's elaborate a little bit more on tithing, the revelation on tithing. I know you say that sometimes this is one of the most misunderstood revelations of the prophet Joseph Smith by us. And why would you say that? And what is it that we're missing with regards to the law, both of tithing and of consecration?
0: This is a good question, and there's a wee bit of trepidation in me to answer it, because it's a challenge for the saints to come to terms with this revelation. We're pretty confident. We know what tithing is. Mm-hmm. But what tithing is in the revelations of Joseph Smith is not exactly what tithing is in the
1: 170 years later.
0: Yeah, right? At least not in the minds of many saints. I'm going to read parts of section 119, the revelation on tithing. And I think that if folks will listen carefully, they'll be surprised at what the revelation actually says. It says, "Thus saith the Lord, I require all their surplus property to be put into the hands of the bishop of my church in Zion." Now, that's exactly what section 42 called for. Mm-hmm. And it says now, verse 2, "For the building of my house, for the laying of the foundation of Zion, and for the priesthood, and for the debts of the presidency of my church." Well, those are exactly the same, what I call proximate purposes for the law that we saw in section 42. Section 42 also tells us the ultimate purpose for the law, and it is for the salvation of my people. I don't obey the law of consecration because I'm an unusually generous fellow who wants to help the Lord out. I obey the law of consecration because it's his means of sanctifying my fallen soul. Mm-hmm. It's salvation for me. And so this is the ultimate purpose for the law. The means to that end are to provide places for me to worship, opportunities for me to serve, to give. Okay? So this, verse 3 says, shall be the beginning of the tithing of my people. I always make my students stop there, and I say, what does the word this in verse 3 of section 119 refer? And they can figure it out right quick. It refers to verse 1. That is, thus saith the Lord, I require their surplus property to be put into the hands of the bishop of my church. The 10% idea comes to us from section 119. It says in verse 4 that after those who have thus been tithed, so notice that's the second instance in the revelation of the word tithed or tithing, and it refers again to offering our surplus to the bishop, shall pay one-tenth of all their interest annually. So that's where the one-tenth comes mm-hmm. in. We begin our life of tithing by offering whatever we have to offer to the bishop. We continue our life of tithing by offering one-tenth of whatever we obtain annually. And here's the interesting part, too, of verse 4. This shall be a standing law unto them forever. There's not, the word lower is not even in the revelation, nor the word higher. That's an imposed organization of consecration and tithing that we have put on to the revelations. It's not in the revelations. So they don't think that way. And so here, instead of the folk memory that says tithing is a lower law that will someday go away, the Lord in the Revelation says it's a standing law mm-hmm. forever. This is the way we will live the law of consecration now, or at least it's one way we can live the law of consecration today.
1: Well, you mentioned one way. How do we live the law of consecration today? And what do we say to those people that say, well, when we're good enough as a people, the Lord's going to have us live the law of consecration. Yeah. Are we living the law of consecration? How are we going to live the law of consecration? So what is the law today and in the future and eternally?
0: This is a great question, or several questions. You know, I have a favorite verse. My children, for some reason, don't like to listen to the 50-minute lectures on law of consecration that I'm inclined to give. And so I've boiled it down for their sake. And these are my favorite lessons on the law of consecration, the ones that we have just around the dinner table or at home evening. And usually they're best accomplished by singing, I belong to the Church of Jesus Christ of Latter-day Saints. And we do that in connection with thinking about the words in verse 18 and 19 of section 82. Here the Lord is talking to the members of the United Order, but I can read these verses and they just sing to me here now just as much as they would have to Bishop Partridge there then. He wants me to do all these things, all the efforts I might make for the benefit of the Church of the Living God, so that all of us can improve upon our talent. Now here he's using a word from the New Testament that means a piece of coin money. But there's a wonderful, and it must be an intentional double entendre there, because I can understand a talent to mean the things that I can do or offer to the kingdom. And so every one of us can gain other talents, even 100-fold, and then this is my favorite part, to be cast into the Lord's storehouse to become the common property of the whole church. Mm. So in my house, when we sing, I belong to the Church of Jesus Christ of Latter-day Saints, we like to remind ourselves that we wholeheartedly mean not just membership, but ownership. Mm-hmm. We like to belong to the Church of Jesus Christ of Latter-day Saints. We like to remind ourselves that it can ask us whatever it wishes to ask us, and we will do our best, our faltering best, granted. Mm-hmm. But we will do our best to do whatever it asks us to do. And that's just a delicious idea to me. Keeping the law of consecration does not have to be complicated. It doesn't have to involve a whole lot of sophisticated paperwork. I don't need the bishop to come and inventory my pantry. I just need to live in the conviction that I belong to the church mm-hmm. and that I love to belong to the church, and that I want to seek the interest of my neighbor and do everything, as verse 19 says, with an eye single to the glory of God, and yeah. to repent when I fall short.
1: And we see We see numerous examples around us today of faithful men and women and children and missionaries that have consecrated their all for the kingdom. We see it when my neighbor, when I have a bad back, comes and mows my lawn. That's
0: Indeed.
1: Consecration.
0: It is, certainly is.
1: We see it at Christmas time when a member of the ward comes to the bishop and says, here's some money, go bless the lives of some of those that have less. We are living the law of consecration, and it is inspiring today. And while we sometimes waste away our time looking forward to some future day that we can do more, we're missing the opportunities to become sacred and to consecrate and bless the lives of others.
0: That's well said. We're not going to wait until Zion is here. I'm paraphrasing Professor Nibley now, to live the law. Mm-hmm. We will never get to Zion unless we get there by living it now. And I am heartened by the very beautiful examples that you mentioned.
1: You're listening to Past Impressions. I'm Brent Topp, and with me today is Professor Steve Harper from Brigham Young University Department of Church History and Doctrine. Steve, as we've talked about how the law of consecration was introduced by revelation, at least in this dispensation in Kirtland. We talked about a little bit in Missouri. We've alluded to the fact that there were some derivative practices of it in Utah in the various orders, however loosely they were related to that. We've talked about tithing, but there are also some people that feel like that once we're driven out of Missouri, that we don't live that anymore. And I know you're familiar with some new documents and new information about some practices of consecration and stewardship even in the Nauvoo period. Why don't you tell us about that?
0: Well, it has been the standard line in the various history books that we've written about it, that after Bishop Partridge and his fellow saints are driven from Jackson County in 1833, that they pretty much abandon the implementation of the law. And it's true that they can't recover that land and parcel it out as in inheritances as the bishop had planned, but it is clearly not the case that early Latter-day Saints thought that they didn't have any more obligation to the law. We mentioned earlier about Wilford Woodruff ending his journal in 1834 with a solemn commitment and a very beautiful passage about how he was going to live the law. The thing that strikes me about that is he didn't wait for any special invitation. He didn't need anybody else's piece of paper. He didn't care what anybody else was doing. He was going to be a lawful heir to the kingdom by keeping his covenant. And it's a very beautiful example. We've sometimes come to the conclusion that they abandoned the law in Nauvoo because of a passage in some minutes from an Iowa council meeting. Some of the saints, as you know, were living in Iowa Territory, and the bishops over there wrote to Joseph seeking counsel, and he would sometimes visit and give counsel. And I've seen those documents, and we have misinterpreted what we've thought Joseph said there. He was not advocating that we stop living the law. He was trying to bridle some overzeal and help the saints to not make things worse in their efforts to make them better. But it is clear that in the Nauvoo period, he intended for the saints to keep the law of consecration. One of the ways we know that is because he commissions the 12 apostles to take over the operation of much of the effort to build the temple. And in that effort, they send a letter to the saints through the medium of the church's newspaper, inviting the saints to tithe and consecrate for the building of the temple. And it seems to be in connection with that invitation from the apostles that at least 20 families in and around Nauvoo make very informal consecration affidavits or deeds. The bishop, Bishop Partridge in the 1830s, had made quite formal ones, printed, very nice. And these ones from the summer of 1842 are just handwritten on scraps of paper. And my favorite one of all is written by a fellow named Orville Morgan Allen, and I want to read it to you. He says, a list of property belonging to O.M. Allen. He says he has one improvement on the island in the middle of the Mississippi River, 5 head of hogs, 4 cows strayed, 1 improvement on a lot that belongs to the church. and one clock and two axes and one handsaw and some plans with some other little things, two bedsteads and three beds, lightly furnished, one rifle gun, one debt that's due to me of $228, and some little debts due me in Nauvoo in the way of trade, and some due in the same way. He's trading with saints in Nauvoo. And in debt to Missouri, $25, he says. Missouri in debt to me, one farm. And I can hear some indignance in that line. A wife and four children, poorly clad, all at your disposal for the building up of the kingdom.
1: O.M.
0: Allen.
1: I've never read
0: anything more beautiful than that.
1: I love that.
0: Imagine trying to explain to Brother Allen, oh, you must have made a terrible mistake. We've got the lower law, or you don't have to live the law, or the Lord suspended the law. And I think he and Wilford Woodruff would scratch their heads and say, I don't know what you're talking about, but to be a lawful heir to the kingdom, I'm going to keep my covenants.
1: Wow. You know, and that goes right along with what we talked about a few minutes ago about living the law of consecration wherever we are, whether we are in Nauvoo or the Netherlands or Peoria, Illinois, or the Philippines, or Pretoria, South Africa. How can we better live the law of consecration in this dispensation?
0: You know, I think to worry less about material things is a big part of it. I went to BYU to study, to get rich. That was my primary motivation. I'm very thankful that I got 2 years in the mission field to get reoriented, and a wonderful mission president who helped me think about things more clearly, helped me think about things in terms of the sacred covenants that I'd made. And so when I finished my work at the university, it was very much conditioned by section 93, verse 53, if I'm not mistaken. That's a verse that spoke to me very much as I read it in the mission field. And it says that we should do what we do for the salvation of Zion. Mm. And all of a sudden, my motive was called into question by verses like that. And so I desired to do things seeking the interest of my neighbor with an eye single to the glory of God. And I've become convinced that it doesn't really matter much what we do. If it's honorable and we do it with integrity, we can fix cars for the Lord. We can play the piano for the Lord. We can teach the Doctrine and Covenants for the Lord. We can teach accounting for the Lord. Somebody's got to build the Lord's kingdom. Somebody's got to pay the Lord's bills, which means somebody's got to make money. And there are wonderful examples of all over the place in all kinds of professions, and even very many people who best obey the law by choosing not to do maybe something they could do professionally, or altering their career path to do things that are more important for them to do than they might otherwise. So there are lots of wonderful examples of consecrated saints, or else I wouldn't have a job.
1: Yeah. Well stated. And as I have been inspired today, as we've talked about the law of consecration and how I can be more consecrated myself, and it's not just a matter of what we do for others and what we do for the kingdom, but the law of consecration is also what the Lord does for us. And as you pointed out, as we very first started talking about this, that consecration is to make sacred us. Thank you, Professor Harper. I'm Brent Topp, your host, and we look forward to having you join us again on Past Impressions.

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1: We now present Saints, the story of the Church of Jesus Christ in the latter days, a new narrative history. 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
2: Chapter 17, Spared for Each Other. As the church continued to spread throughout the world, President Heber J. Grant wrestled with the future of church education. The cost of operating church schools had risen tenfold over the last 25 years. Some efforts, like replacing the expensive stake academy system with the seminary program, had saved money. But Brigham Young University, Latter-day Saints University, and other church colleges were growing. If these institutions wanted to offer the same quality of education as the University of Utah and other local state-sponsored schools, they would need more money than tithing funds could provide. The expense troubled the prophet constantly. "Nothing has worried me more since I became president," he told the General Church Board of Education in February 1926. Brigham Young University alone wanted to spend more than $1 million to expand its campus. "We can't do it," President Grant declared. "That's all." Some board members, sharing the prophet's concern, wanted the church to close all its colleges and universities, including BYU. But Apostles David O. McKay and John Widso, who had both attended church schools and served as Commissioner of Church Education, countered that young adults needed church schools for the important religious education they provided. "The schools were established for the influence they would have upon our children," Elder McKay said at a board meeting in March. He believed church colleges and universities were crucial for molding young people into faithful Latter-day Saints. Elder Widso agreed. "I know the value in church schools in making a man," he said. "I think the church would make a great mistake if it did not maintain an institution of higher learning." Around this time, President Grant's counselor, Charles W. Nibley, met with William Geddes, a church member from Idaho, just north of Utah. William's daughters, Norma and Zola, were among a handful of Latter-day Saints attending the University of Idaho. Their small branch met in a shabby rented hall where locals sometimes held dances on Saturday nights. When Norma and Zola would show up for church the next morning, the place reeked of cigarette smoke, with trash and empty liquor bottles littering the floor. William wished there were a better meeting house for his daughters near the school. "The university can never attract Latter-day Saint students," he told President Nibley, "unless there are better facilities." President Grant and the Board of Education considered the situation in Idaho as they discussed the future of church education. They decided to continue to fund Brigham Young University, while gradually withdrawing support from most of the church's other colleges. The church would also start providing religious education to students by extending seminaries to the university level. The board saw the University of Idaho as a testing ground for the new program. All they needed was someone who could move to Moscow, the small town where the university was located. In October, the first presidency met with Wiley Sessions, a former agricultural agent for the University of Idaho who had just returned from serving as president of the South African mission. They had recommended him for a position at a local sugar company, but as they spoke with him about the job, President Nibley stopped mid-sentence and turned to the prophet. "We're making a mistake," he said. "I'm afraid we are," President Grant agreed. "I haven't felt just right about assigning Brother Sessions to the sugar company." The room went silent for a minute. Then President Nibley said, "Brother Sessions, you are the man for us to send to the University of Idaho to take care of our boys and girls who are attending the university there, and to study the situation, and tell us what the church should do for Latter-day Saint students attending state universities." "Oh no, brethren," Wiley said. "Are you calling me on another mission?" His assignment in South Africa had lasted 7 years, and left him and his wife, Magdalene, almost penniless. No, Brother Sessions, we're not calling you on another mission, the prophet chuckled. We're giving you a fine opportunity to render a splendid service to the church. He added that it would be a professional opportunity, a paid position. Wiley stood up sadly. President Nibley moved toward him and took him by the arm. Don't be disappointed, he said. This is what the Lord wants you to do. Snow blanketed Salt Lake City on New Year's Day, 1927, but brilliant sunshine flooded the Widso home, keeping the cold at bay. Normally, 14-year-old Eudora was the only child living at home, but the whole family had gathered for the holidays, and Leah was delighted to have her children near her. Marcel, now 24, was engaged to be married and only months away from graduating from the University of Utah. Soon he hoped to attend Harvard University like his father and probably study business administration. His older sister Anne, meanwhile, had recently married Lewis Wallace, a young Latter-day Saint lawyer, and moved with him to Washington, D.C. A bout of homesickness had brought her back to Utah, however, and Leah was worried about her. Still, both Leah and John were grateful for the Lord's kindness and mercy to their family. As the new year progressed, John returned to his duties in the 12, and Leah spent her spare time helping her mother with a new writing project. For years, Leah had watched Sousa gather information and jot down stories about her father, Brigham Young, with the goal of one day publishing his biography. But some time ago, Leah had noticed that while her mother was still making progress on other writing projects, like her history of Latter-day Saint women, she was no longer working on the biography. "Mother, what about the book about your father?" Leah asked her one day. "Aren't you writing it anymore?" "No, he is too big for me," Sousa had replied. "If you are standing beside a mountain, you can't really describe the mountain, for you're too near to see it." "Nevertheless, you have to do it," Leah had insisted. "Someday you must write that book about your father, and I'll be glad to help you with it." Since then, Sousa had written two hulking manuscripts on Brigham Young and recruited Leah to help her shape them into a single, coherent biography. Leah found the work hard and sometimes tediously slow, but she knew her mother needed her help. Sousa was a natural writer with a strong mind and determined voice, yet Leah added polish and structure to her prose. Working together at Sousa's house, they made a good team. On the morning of May 23, 1927, Leah's routine came to a sudden halt when a letter arrived from Preston, Idaho, where Marcel was teaching seminary. Recently, after helping a stranded motorist on the side of the road, Marcel had caught a severe cold. Although his friends believed he was getting better, his temperature was running high. Pneumonia could settle into his lungs and put his life at risk. Leah caught a train to Preston within the hour and was soon at Marcel's side. The next day, his temperature dropped a few degrees, giving Leah hope he would recover. But after he improved no further, her fears returned. John joined her in Preston, pleading with the Lord to spare Marcel's life. He called one of his friends, a doctor, to attend the young man. Other friends gave Marcel priesthood blessings or sat up with him at night. Exhausted, Leah collapsed on May 27th. That night, however, Marcel showed signs of recovery. His fiancée, Marion Hill, arrived the next morning. Marcel's lungs seemed to clear and his temperature dropped again. But later that day, his breathing grew heavy and his body swelled. Leah remained at his side with John and Marion all afternoon. Hour after hour passed, but he did not get better. He died later that evening. Leah was inconsolable. Death had taken four of her children already. Now her only surviving son, whose future had seemed so bright and certain at the start of the new year, was gone. That spring, some 1,600 miles east of Salt Lake City, 8-year-old Paul Bang was preparing for baptism. He was the sixth of 10 children, 4 girls and 6 boys. They lived in an L-shaped room behind a grocery store their parents owned and operated in Cincinnati, Ohio, a bustling city of more than 400,000 people in the Midwestern United States. To maintain some privacy, the family had divided the room into quarters with the aid of curtains. But no one really had any privacy. At night, they would sleep on fold-out beds that took up so much space a person could hardly move around the room. Paul's father, Christian Bang Sr., was from Germany. When he was a small boy, his family had moved to Cincinnati, where many German immigrants had settled during the 19th century. In 1908, Christian married Rosa Kiefer, whose parents were also German immigrants. 3 years later, Rosa's friend Elisa Harbrecht gave Rosa a Book of Mormon, and she and Christian read it with interest. After a year of meeting with missionaries, they were baptized in a Jewish bathhouse because the nearby Ohio River was frozen. The branch in Cincinnati was like many branches of the church in the eastern United States. The city had once been home to a thriving congregation of saints, but it had shrunk over the years as more and more church members gathered to Utah. By the time Paul's parents joined the church, Latter-day Saints were a curiosity in the area. When missionaries baptized a boy in 1912, hundreds of people came down to the river to gawk at him. The newspaper printed an article about the baptism the following day, advising readers that missionaries were in the area. "A strong attempt will be made to secure many converts openly," it read. After joining the church, Paul's parents attended services with the missionaries and a few other saints in a small rented hall. One church member soon moved to Utah, another died, and two quit coming to meetings. Christian and Rosa thought about gathering to Utah as well, but they decided to stay in Ohio since their families and business were there. Like other branches far from Salt Lake City, the Cincinnati branch benefited when more seasoned church members moved into its boundaries. Soon after the Bangs joined the church, a Latter-day Saint couple from Utah, Charles and Christine Anderson, moved to Cincinnati and began going to church with them. The Andersons had been endowed and sealed in the temple and had spent many years serving in wards and stakes in the American West. They were among the many saints who had left Utah to seek opportunities elsewhere. Born in Sweden, Charles had invented a new kind of mop and had come east to manufacture it. He knew nothing about Cincinnati except that it was a large city and a prosperous business center. Nonetheless, the president of the Southern States Mission immediately called him to reorganize and lead the branch. Paul's father became his first counselor. It was not an easy time to be a Latter-day Saint in Cincinnati. News articles and demonstrators had railed against the church in the area for years. Once, the local paper had even called Cincinnati a battleground of the war against the spread of Mormonism in America, when Frank Cannon, the apostate son of George Q. Cannon, had held a rally in the city. Still, despite the opposition, Paul's parents worked hard to raise their children in the gospel. They attended their weekly church meetings and served faithfully in the small branch. Each morning, his father would call everyone together for family prayer and a recitation of the Lord's Prayer, a common practice among German Christians. On Mondays, his mother would often have the missionaries over for dinner. The family and missionaries would sit at a large table in a kitchen connected to the back of the store. Since Paul's mother never threw anything usable away, she would cook up the store's old food, being careful to trim away the rotten parts of any fruit, vegetable, or meat before she served it. His father would then insist that the missionaries eat to bursting. The Bangs also made sure each of their children was baptized at age 8. On June 5, 1927, Paul and four other people were baptized at a place called Anderson's Ferry along the Ohio River. His parents, President Anderson, and some of his friends were there to celebrate the occasion. There were no gawking crowds there to witness the event, and no newspaper articles. But an account of the baptism did appear in the Liahona, the Elders' Journal, the official magazine of the church's North American missions. Paul's name even appeared in print. Wiley and Magdalene Sessions did not receive a warm welcome when they got to the University of Idaho. Moscow was in the northern part of the state, where few church members lived. Many people had come to the region to farm its rich soil or to seek their fortune in the mining and lumber industries. These residents were suspicious of the church, and Wiley's presence set them on edge. "Who is this fellow, this man Sessions?" some people asked. "What's his duty up here? What's he want to do?" Had Wiley been asked the last two questions directly, he would have had no clear answers. The first presidency had instructed him to help the Latter-day Saints students at the school, but how he would do that was entirely up to him. He knew the students needed regular religious instruction and a new place to meet. But aside from his work as a mission president, Wiley had no experience with religious education. He had studied agriculture in college. If the students wanted to learn about fertilizer, he could teach them. But he was no Bible scholar. Soon after arriving in Moscow, Wiley and Magdalene enrolled in the university's graduate school to further their education and become more acquainted with the school and its faculty. Wiley studied philosophy and education, took some classes in religion and the Bible, and began writing a thesis on religion at state universities in the United States. Magdalene, meanwhile, took classes in social work and English. Wiley and Magdalene found an ally in C.W. Chenoweth, the head of the philosophy department, who was concerned about the absence of religious education in state universities. He had been a chaplain in the World War and now served as a pastor at a church near Moscow. "If you're coming onto this campus with a religious program," he told Wiley and Magdalene, "you had better be prepared to meet the competition of the university." With Dr. Chenoweth's encouragement, the Sessionses drew up plans for a seminary-like program for Latter-day Saints students at public universities. They based the program on religious education programs at other universities and were careful to honor the separation of church and state. Their religion classes needed to meet the state's standards for university-level courses, but the program also had to be completely independent of the school itself. When the church constructed a building for classes, it had to be off campus. Knowing the university would not support the new program as long as local leaders remained suspicious of him and the church, Wiley joined the Chamber of Commerce and a civic group so he could meet important community members. He found that local business leaders, ministers, and faculty had formed a committee to keep an eye on him and make sure he was not trying to assert the church's influence over the university. Fred Fulton, an insurance agent, led the committee. Whenever Wiley attended Chamber of Commerce events, he would sit beside Fred and try to make friends with him. At one meeting, Fred said to Wiley, "You son of a gun, you are the darndest fellow." He then confessed to his role in the committee. "Every time I see you," he said, "you come in here so darn friendly that I like you better all the time." The town soon warmed to the Sessions family. With Wiley's help, the church found property near the campus and purchased it for the Saints Student Center. Wiley and a church architect then worked with the university and Chamber of Commerce to design the building and approve and oversee its construction. In the fall of 1927, Wiley began teaching religion classes, and the university agreed to grant college credits to students who took them. Magdalene, meanwhile, organized a series of social activities for Latter-day Saints students like Norma and Zola Geddes. One day, while Wiley was walking with Jay Eldridge, the faculty dean, they passed the property for the church's new student center. "You were pretty smart to get that land," Dr. Eldridge told Wiley. He asked what the church intended to name its new program. "You can't call it the seminary," he said. "You've spoiled that anyway with your high school seminaries." "I don't know," said Wiley. "I haven't really thought about it." Dr. Eldridge stopped. "I'll tell you what the name is," he said. "What you see up there is the Latter-day Saint Institute of Religion." Wiley liked the recommendation, and so did the General Church Board of Education. In September 1927, Leah Widsoe felt spiritually, mentally, and physically exhausted. the sudden death of her son Marcel had plunged her into a dark depression. "I really wonder if life is worthwhile," she told John one day. "If it were not for your love, I know it would not be." Marcel had been buried on May 31st in the Salt Lake Cemetery. The next day was Leah and John's 29th wedding anniversary, and they had spent it trying to clean up after the funeral. Friends and family visited often in the weeks and months that followed, but even with their support and love, healing was slow to come. They could take joy in the news that their daughter Anne was expecting a child, yet Anne was also unhappy in her marriage, so she decided to stay in Utah with her parents rather than return to her husband in Washington, D.C. Leah's depression turned most days into a struggle. John's church assignments kept him traveling as much as ever, but when he was home, he was frequently at her side, making her life bearable. "I pray that we may be spared for each other," she told him that summer. "With you, I can fight any battle." Anne's baby, John Widso Wallace, arrived on August 8, 1927, making Leah and John grandparents. 1 month later, Harold Shepstone, an English newspaper man, met Leah's mother during a visit to Salt Lake City. Sousa told him all about the biography she and Leah were writing about Brigham Young, and he asked to look at it. Sousa gave him a copy of the manuscript, and he agreed to help her find a publisher. "It will make a most interesting reading," he said, "but of course it will have to be greatly condensed." All this good news was not enough to lift Leah's spirits. Sousa invited Leah to join her on a trip to California, perhaps hoping a visit to the coast would cheer her up. But almost as soon as they purchased tickets, President Grant called John to be the new president of the European mission. John was in a daze for the rest of the day, and he hardly slept that night. The European mission was one of the oldest and largest missions in the church, and the president had responsibility for managing 9 other mission presidents who were stationed in countries spreading across thousands of miles, from Norway to South Africa. Normally, an apostle with more experience was called to lead it. Leah welcomed the new call, even though it would pull her away from her home and loved ones in Utah. The last year had been a nightmare, and she could use a change in her life. Reminders of Marcel were everywhere, and moving to Europe would give her space to grieve. John, in fact, believed that President Grant had been inspired to call them on a mission to help them cope with the loss of their son. Preparation consumed the next 2 months. As Leah packed, she thought about Harold Shepstone and the Brigham Young biography. Determined to hold Harold to his word to help her find a publisher, she packed the manuscript. On November 21st, Leah and John were set apart for their missions. They then returned home to say goodbye to John's aunt Petraline, who was now 74 years old. Leah and John had offered to take her to Europe with them, but she did not think she was strong enough to go. Yet she was happy that John had a chance to return to Europe and teach the gospel, as she and his mother had done 20 years earlier. Later that day, a crowd saw Leah, John, and their daughter Eudora off at the railroad station. Sousa gave them a letter to open on the train. "I shall follow you in your journey and in the great work you will both accomplish," she wrote. "Auntie and I will both be on the depot platform when you come home, serene, smiling, rejoiced in the return of our best beloved children." She also urged Leah to prepare herself for the many difficulties sure to surround her on the mission. "Our father must himself be ruthless at times," she wrote, "when experience is to be gained by his children through sorrow, poverty, and struggle."
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5: Chapter 6, The Gift and Power of God. When Joseph returned to Harmony in the summer of 1828, Moroni appeared to him again and took the plates away. "If you are sufficiently humble and penitent," the angel said, "you will receive them again on the 22nd of September." Darkness clouded Joseph's mind. He knew he had been wrong to ignore God's will and trust Martin with the manuscript. Now God no longer trusted him with the plates or the interpreters. He felt like he deserved any punishment the heavens sent his way. Weighed down with guilt and regret, he went to his knees, confessed his sins, and pleaded for forgiveness. He reflected on where he had gone wrong and what he could do better if the Lord let him translate again. One day in July, as Joseph was walking a short distance from his house, Moroni appeared to him. The angel handed him the interpreters, and Joseph saw a divine message in them. "The works and the designs and the purposes of God cannot be frustrated, neither can they come to naught." The words were reassuring, but they soon gave way to reproof. "How strict were your commandments?" the Lord said. "You should not have feared man more than God." He commanded Joseph to be more careful with sacred things. The record on the gold plates was more important than Martin's reputation or Joseph's desire to please people. God had prepared it to renew his ancient covenant and teach all people to rely on Jesus Christ for salvation. The Lord urged Joseph to remember his mercy. "Repent of that which thou hast done," he commanded, "and thou art still chosen." Once again, he called Joseph to be his prophet and seer, yet he warned him to heed his word. "Except thou do this," he declared, "thou shalt be delivered up and become as other men, and have no more gift." That fall, Joseph's parents traveled south to Harmony. Nearly 2 months had passed since Joseph left their home in Manchester, and they had heard nothing from him. They worried the summer's tragedies had devastated him. In a matter of weeks, he had lost his first child, nearly lost his wife, and lost the manuscript pages. They wanted to make sure he and Emma were well. Less than a mile from their destination, Joseph Sr. and Lucy were overjoyed to see Joseph standing in the road ahead of them, looking calm and happy. He told them about losing the confidence of God, repenting of his sins, and receiving the revelation. The Lord's rebuke had stung him, but like prophets of old, he wrote the revelation down for others to read. It was the first time he had ever recorded the Lord's word to him. Joseph also told his parents that Moroni had since returned the plates and interpreters. "The angel seemed pleased," Joseph recounted. "He told me that the Lord loved me for my faithfulness and humility." The record was now safely stowed in the house, hidden in a trunk. "Emma writes for me now," Joseph told them, "but the angel said that the Lord would send someone to write for me, and I trust that it will be so." The following spring, Martin Harris traveled to Harmony with some bad news. His wife had filed a complaint in court, claiming Joseph was a fraud who pretended to translate gold plates. Martin now expected a summons to testify in court. He would have to declare that Joseph had fooled him, or Lucy would charge him with deceit as well. Martin pushed Joseph to give him more evidence that the plates were real. He wanted to tell the court all about the translation, but he worried people would not believe him. Lucy, after all, had searched the Smith's house and never found the record. And though he had served as Joseph's scribe for 2 months, Martin had never seen the plates either and could not testify that he had. Joseph took the question to the Lord and received an answer for his friend. The Lord would not tell Martin what to say in court, nor would he provide him any more evidence until Martin chose to be humble and exercise faith. "If they will not believe my words, they would not believe you, my servant Joseph," he said, "if it were possible that you should show them all these things which I have committed unto you." The Lord promised to treat Martin mercifully, however, if he did as Joseph had done that summer and humbled himself, trusted in God, and learned from his mistakes. Three faithful witnesses would see the plates in due time, the Lord said, and Martin could be one of them if he stopped seeking the approval of others. Before closing his words, the Lord made a declaration. "If the people of this generation harden not their hearts," he said, "I will establish my church." Joseph reflected on these words as Martin copied the revelation. He and Emma then listened as Martin read it back to check its accuracy. As they read, Emma's father came into the room and listened. When they finished, he asked whose words they were. "The words of Jesus Christ," Joseph and Emma explained. "I consider the whole of it a delusion," Isaac said. "Abandon it." Ignoring Emma's father, Martin took his copy of the revelation and boarded the stagecoach for home. He had come to Harmony seeking evidence of the plates, and he left with a revelation testifying of their reality. He could not use it in court, but he returned to Palmyra knowing the Lord was aware of him. Later, when Martin stood before the judge, he offered a simple, powerful testimony. With a hand raised to heaven, he witnessed of the truth of the gold plates and declared that he had freely given Joseph $50 to do the Lord's work. With no evidence to prove Lucy's accusations, the court dismissed the case. Joseph, meanwhile, continued the translation, praying the Lord would soon send him another scribe. Back in Manchester, a young man named Oliver Cowdery was staying with Joseph's parents. Oliver was a year younger than Joseph, and in the fall of 1828, he had begun teaching school about a mile south of the Smith's farm. Teachers often boarded with the families of their students, and when Oliver heard rumors about Joseph and the gold plates, he asked if he could stay with the Smiths. At first, he gleaned few details from the family. The stolen manuscript and local gossip had made them wary to the point of silence.

divine calling. What they said captivated Oliver, and he longed to help with the translation. Like Joseph, Oliver was dissatisfied with modern churches and believed in a God of miracles who still revealed his will to people. But Joseph and the gold plates were far away, and Oliver did not know how he could help the work if he stayed in Manchester. One spring day, as rain was falling hard against the Smith's roof, Oliver told the family he wanted to go to Harmony to help Joseph when the school term was over. Lucy and Joseph Sr. urged him to ask the Lord if his desires were right. Retiring to his bed, Oliver prayed privately to know if what he had heard about the gold plates was true. The Lord showed him a vision of the gold plates and Joseph's efforts to translate them. A peaceful feeling rested over him, and he knew then that he should volunteer to be Joseph's scribe. Oliver told no one about his prayer, but as soon as the school term ended, he and Joseph's brother Samuel set out on foot for Harmony, more than 100 miles away. The road was cold and muddy from spring rain, and Oliver had a frostbitten toe by the time he and Samuel arrived at Joseph and Emma's door. Yet he was eager to meet the couple and see for himself how the Lord worked through the young prophet. Once Oliver arrived in Harmony, it was as if he had always been there. Joseph talked with him late into the night, listened to his story, and answered his questions. It was obvious Oliver had a good education, and Joseph readily accepted his offer to act as scribe. After Oliver's arrival, Joseph's first task was to secure a place to work. He asked Oliver to draft a contract in which Joseph promised to pay his father-in-law for the small frame home where he and Emma lived, as well as the barn, farmland, and nearby spring. Mindful of their daughter's well-being, Emma's parents agreed to the terms and promised to help calm neighbors' fears about Joseph. Meanwhile, Joseph and Oliver started translating. They worked well together, weeks on end, frequently with Emma in the same room going about her daily work. Sometimes Joseph translated by looking through the interpreters and reading in English the characters on the plates. Often, he found a single seer stone to be more convenient. He would put the seer stone in his hat, place his face into the hat to block out the light, and peer at the stone. Light from the stone would shine in the darkness, revealing words that Joseph dictated as Oliver rapidly copied them down. Under the Lord's direction, Joseph did not try to retranslate what he had lost. Instead, he and Oliver continued forward in the record. The Lord revealed that Satan had enticed wicked men to take the pages, alter their words, and use them to cast doubt on the translation. But the Lord assured Joseph that he had inspired the ancient prophets who prepared the plates to include another fuller account of the lost material. "I will confound those who have altered my words," the Lord told Joseph. "I will show unto them that my wisdom is greater than the cunning of the devil." Acting as Joseph's scribe thrilled Oliver. Day after day, he listened as his friend dictated the complex history of two large civilizations, the Nephites and the Lamanites. He learned of righteous and wicked kings, of people who fell into captivity and were delivered from it, of an ancient prophet who used seer stones to translate records recovered from fields filled with bones. Like Joseph, that prophet was a revelator and seer, blessed with the gift and power of God. The record testified again and again of Jesus Christ, and Oliver saw how prophets led an ancient church and how ordinary men and women did the work of God. Yet Oliver still had many questions about the Lord's work, and he hungered for answers. Joseph sought a revelation for him through the Urim and Thummim, and the Lord responded. "If you will ask of me, you shall receive," he declared. "If thou wilt inquire, thou shalt know mysteries which are great and marvelous." The Lord also urged Oliver to remember the witness he had received before coming to Harmony, which Oliver had kept to himself. "Did I not speak peace to your mind concerning the matter? What greater witness can you have than from God?" the Lord asked. "If I have told you things which no man knoweth, have you not received a witness?" Oliver was astonished. He immediately told Joseph about his secret prayer and the divine witness he had received. "No one could have known about it except God," he said, and he now knew the work was true. They returned to work, and Oliver began to wonder if he could translate as well. He believed that God could work through instruments like seer stones, and he had occasionally used a divining rod to find water and minerals.

0: Yet he was unsure if his rod worked by the power of God. The process of revelation was still a mystery to him. Joseph again brought Oliver's questions to the Lord, and the Lord told Oliver that he had power to acquire knowledge if he asked in faith. The Lord confirmed that Oliver's rod worked by the power of God, like Aaron's rod in the Old Testament. He then taught Oliver more about revelation. "I will tell you in your mind and in your heart by the Holy Ghost," he declared. "Behold, this is the spirit of revelation." He also told Oliver that he could translate the record like Joseph did, as long as he relied on faith. "Remember," the Lord said, "without faith you can do nothing." After the revelation, Oliver was excited to translate. He followed Joseph's example, but when the words did not come easily, he grew frustrated and confused. Joseph saw his friend struggle and sympathized. It had taken him time to tune his heart and mind to the work of translation, but Oliver seemed to think he could master it quickly. It was not enough to have a spiritual gift. He had to cultivate and develop it over time for use in God's work. Oliver soon gave up on translating and asked Joseph why he had not been successful. Joseph asked the Lord, "You have supposed that I would give it unto you when you took no thought save it was to ask me," the Lord replied. "You must study it out in your mind. Then you must ask me if it be right." The Lord instructed Oliver to be patient. "It is not expedient that you should translate now," he said. "The work which you are called to do is to write for my servant Joseph." He promised Oliver other opportunities to translate later, but for now he was the scribe and Joseph was the seer.
1: 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Read the whole book at saints.churchofjesuschrist.org.
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4: The third section, Blessing Others in Love. Watch with me. When the brethren of the church accepted the priesthood, we took upon us the responsibility to do our part in watching over the church. None of us can escape accountability. The president of the priesthood and all the earth bears the total responsibility. Through the keys of the priesthood, each quorum bears its part. Even the newest deacon in the most distant place on earth has a part in the great responsibility to watch over the church. Consider these words from the Doctrine and Covenants. Therefore, let every man stand in his own office and labor in his own calling, and let not the head say unto the feet, It hath no need of the feet. For without the feet, how should the body be able to stand? And then the Savior includes even the deacons in his listing of assignments. The deacons and teachers should be appointed to watch over the church, to be standing ministers unto the church. I pray that I might explain our sacred trust, so that even the newest deacon and the convert most recently ordained will see his opportunity. In many places in the scriptures, the Lord has described himself and those he calls to the priesthood as shepherds. A shepherd watches over sheep. In the scriptural stories, the sheep are in danger. They need protection and nourishment. The Savior warns us that we must watch the sheep as he does. He gave his life for them. They are his. We cannot approach his standard if, like a hired servant, we watch only when it is convenient and only for a reward. Here is his standard. I am the good shepherd. The good shepherd giveth his life for the sheep. But he that is an hireling and not the shepherd, whose own the sheep are not, seeth the wolf coming and leaveth the sheep and fleeth, and the wolf catcheth them and scattereth the sheep. The members of the church are the sheep. They are his, and we are called by him to watch over them. We are to do more than warn them against danger. We are to feed them. Once long ago, the Lord commanded his prophet to rebuke the shepherds of Israel. Here is the warning which is still in force, in the words of the prophet Ezekiel. And the word of the Lord came unto me, saying, Son of man, prophesy against the shepherds of Israel, and say unto them, Thus saith the Lord God unto the shepherds, Woe be to the shepherds of Israel that do feed themselves. Should not the shepherds feed the flocks? The food those shepherds took for themselves, letting the sheep starve, could lead to salvation for the sheep. One of the great shepherds in the Book of Mormon described both what that food is and how it can be provided. And after they had been received unto baptism and were wrought upon and cleansed by the power of the Holy Ghost, they were numbered among the people of the Church of Christ, and their names were taken, that they might be remembered and nourished by the good word of God, to keep them in the right way, to keep them continually watchful unto prayer, relying alone upon the merits of Christ, who was the author and the finisher of their faith. It is painful to imagine a shepherd feeding himself and letting the sheep go hungry. Yet I have seen many shepherds who feed their flocks. One was the president of a deacon's quorum. One of his quorum members lived near my home. That neighbor boy had never attended a quorum meeting or done anything with the members of his quorum. His stepfather was not a member, and his mother did not attend church. The presidency of his deacon's quorum met in council one Sunday morning. Each week they were fed the good word of God by the fine advisor and teacher. In their presidency meeting, those 13-year-old shepherds remembered the boy who never came. They talked about how much he needed what they received. The president assigned his counselor to go after that wandering sheep. I knew the counselor, and I knew he was shy, and I knew the difficulty of the assignment, so I watched with wonder through my front window as the counselor trudged by my house, going up the road to the home of the boy who never came to church. The shepherd had his hands in his pockets. His eyes were on the ground. He walked slowly, the way you would if you weren't sure you wanted to get where you were headed. In 20 minutes or so, he came back down the road with the lost deacon walking by his side. That scene was repeated for a few more Sundays. Then the boy who had been lost and was found moved away. Now that story seems unremarkable. It was just three boys sitting in a room around a small table. Then it was a boy walking up a road and coming back with another boy. But years later, I was in a state conference, a continent away from the room in which that presidency had met in council. A gray-haired man came up to me and said quietly, My grandson lived in your ward years ago. With tenderness, he told me of that boy's life. And then he asked if I could find that deacon who walked slowly up that road. And he wondered if I could thank him and tell him that his grandson, now grown to be a man, still remembered. He remembered because in those few weeks he had been, for the first time in his life, that he recognized, watched over by the shepherds of Israel. He had been warned by hearing eternal truth from people who cared about him. He had been offered the bread of life, and young shepherds had been true to their trust from the Lord. It is not easy to learn to do that well and do it consistently. The Savior showed us how and how to train others to do it. He established his church. He had to leave his church in the hands of inexperienced servants, just as many of us are. He knew they would face difficulties beyond their human powers to resolve. What he did for them can be a guide for us. When the Savior went to the Garden of Gethsemane to suffer bitter agonies before his betrayal and sufferings on the cross, he could have gone alone, but he took his priesthood servants with him. Here is the account from Matthew. Then saith he unto them, My soul is exceeding sorrowful, even unto death. Tarry ye here, and watch with me. The Savior prayed to his Father for strength. In the midst of his agony, he returned to Peter to teach him what it requires for all who would watch with him. And he cometh unto the disciples, and findeth them asleep, and saith unto Peter, What? Could ye not watch with me 1 hour? Watch and pray, that ye enter not into temptation. The spirit indeed is willing, but the flesh is weak. There is a reassurance and a warning in that simple exchange of the Master with his shepherds. He watches with us. He who sees all things, whose love is endless, and who never sleeps, he watches with us. He knows what the sheep need at every moment. By the power of the Holy Ghost, he can tell us and send us to them. And we can, by the priesthood, invite his power to bless them. But his warning to Peter is to us as well. The wolf who would kill the sheep will surely tear at the shepherd, so we must watch over ourselves as well as others. As a shepherd, we will be tempted to go near the edges of sin. But sin in any form offends the Holy Ghost. You must not do anything or go anywhere that offends the Spirit. You cannot afford that risk. Should sin cause you to fail, you would be responsible not only for your own sins, but for the sorrow you might have prevented in the lives of others had you been worthy to hear and obey the whisperings of the Spirit. The shepherd must be able to hear the voice of the Spirit and bring down the powers of heaven, or he will fail. The warning given to an ancient prophet is a warning to us as well. So thou, O son of man, I have set thee a watchman unto the house of Israel. Therefore thou shalt hear the word at my mouth, and warn them from me. When I say unto the wicked, O wicked man, thou shalt surely die, if thou dost not speak to warn the wicked from his way, that wicked man shall die in his iniquity, but his blood will I require at thine hand. The penalty for failure is great, but the Lord taught Peter how to build the foundation for success. He repeated a simple message three times. It was that love for the Lord would be in the heart of a true shepherd. Here is the end of the account. He saith unto him the third time, Simon, son of Jonas, lovest thou me? Peter was grieved because he said unto him the third time, Lovest thou me? And he said unto him, Lord, thou knowest all things. Thou knowest that I love thee. Jesus saith unto him, Feed my sheep. It is love that must motivate the shepherds of Israel. That may seem difficult at the start because we may not even know the Lord well. But if we begin with even a little grain of faith in him, our service to the sheep will increase our love for him and for them. It comes from simple things that every shepherd must do. We pray for the sheep, everyone for whom we are responsible. When we ask, Please tell me who needs me, answers will come. A face or a name will come into our minds, or we may have a chance meeting that we feel isn't chance. In those moments, we will feel the love of the Savior for them and for us. As you watch over his sheep, your love for him will grow, and that will increase your confidence and your courage. Now, you may be thinking, it's not that easy for me. I have so many people to watch over, and I have so little time. But where the Lord calls, he prepares a way, his way. There are shepherds who believe that. I'll tell you about one. 2 years ago, a man was called as the president of his elders' quorum. He had been a member of the church for less than 10 years. He had just become worthy to be sealed to his wife and family in the temple. His wife was an invalid. He had three daughters. The oldest was 13, and she cooked the meals and, with the others, cared for the house. His scant earnings from manual labor supported not only those five people, but a grandfather who lived with them in their small house. When he was called to be president of his elders' quorum, it had 13 members. That tiny quorum was responsible for another 101 men, who either had no priesthood at all or who were deacons, teachers, or priests. He was responsible to watch over the souls of 114 families with little hope that he could devote more than his Sundays and perhaps one night a week to his service with all he did to serve his own family. The difficulty of what he faced drove him to his knees in prayer. Then he stood up and went to work. In his efforts to meet and know his sheep, his prayers were answered in a way he had not expected. He came to see beyond individuals. He came to know that the Lord's purpose was for him to build families. And even with his limited experience, he knew that the way to build families would be to help them qualify to make and keep temple covenants. He began to do what a good shepherd always does, but he did it differently when he saw the temple as their destination. First, he prayed to know who were to be his counselors to go with him. And then he prayed to know which families needed him and had been prepared. He called on as many as he could. Some were cold and did not accept his friendship. But with those who did, he followed a pattern. As soon as he saw interest and trust, he invited them to meet the bishop. He had asked the bishop beforehand, Please tell them what it takes to be worthy to go to the temple, to claim its blessings for them and their families, and then please testify to them, as I have, that it will be worth it. A few then accepted the Quorum President's invitation to a temple preparation class taught by stake leaders. Not all completed the course, and not all qualified for the temple, but each family and each father was prayed for. Most were invited at least once to a feast of the good word of God. With every invitation came the president's testimony of the blessings of being a family sealed forever and the sadness of being separated. Every invitation was issued with the love of the Savior. During the president's service, he has seen 12 of the men he taught ordained elders. He has seen 4 of his elders ordained high priests. Those numbers don't come close to measuring the miracle. The families of those men will be blessed over generations. Fathers and mothers are now sealed to each other and to their children. They are praying over their children, receiving the help of heaven, and teaching the gospel with the love and inspiration the Lord gives to faithful parents. That president and his counselors have become true shepherds. They have watched over the flock with the Master and have come to love him. They are eyewitnesses to the truth of what the Savior taught an apostle, Thomas B. Marsh. It is true for all who watch with the Lord over his sheep. Go your way, whithersoever I will, and it shall be given you by the Comforter what you shall do and whither you shall go. Pray always, lest you enter into temptation and lose your reward. Be faithful unto the end, and lo, I am with thee. These words are not of man nor of men, but of me, even Jesus Christ, your Redeemer, by the will of the Father. Amen. I testify that God the Father lives and answers our prayers. I am a witness that the loving Savior watches over his sheep with his faithful shepherds. Feed my lambs. The Savior taught Peter and his other apostles and disciples why and how they were to nourish others. You remember that in the Bible account, he fed them before he taught them. He had been crucified and then resurrected. His servants had gone to Galilee. They had fished through the night, catching nothing. When they drew near to shore in the dawn, they did not at first recognize him. He called out to them, telling them where to cast their nets. And when they did, the nets were filled. They rushed to greet him on the shore. They found a fire of coals with fish cooking and bread. I have often wondered, as you have done, who laid the fire, who caught the fish, and who cooked the meal. But it was the Master who prepared his disciples to be fed more than fish and bread. He let them eat first, and then he taught them of spiritual feeding, and he gave a commandment to them which still stands for each of us. So when they had dined, Jesus saith to Simon Peter, Simon, son of Jonas, lovest thou me more than these? He saith unto him, Yea, Lord, thou knowest that I love thee. He saith unto them, Feed my lambs. The saints of God have always been under covenant to nourish each other spiritually, especially those tender in the gospel. We are blessed to live in a time when a great increase in that capacity to nourish new members of the church must and therefore will be poured out upon the faithful saints. That power has been given before among the Lord's people. This is the description of how the Lord's people did it once in a time recounted in the Book of Mormon. They were numbered that they might be remembered and nourished by the good word of God to keep them in the right way, to keep them continually watchful unto prayer, relying alone upon the merits of Christ, who was the author and the finisher of their faith. All of us have tried at some time to nourish another person's faith. Most of us have felt the concern of others for our own faith, and with it we have felt their love. More than a few of us have had a child look up to us and say, Would you like to go to church with me, or would you pray with me? And we have had our disappointments. Someone we love may not have accepted our attempts to nourish their faith. We know from painful experience that God respects the choice of his children not to be nourished. Yet this is a time to feel renewed optimism and hope that our power to nourish will be increased. The Lord, through his living prophet, has told us that he will preserve the bounteous harvest of new converts entering the waters of baptism across the earth. And the Lord will do it through us, so we can have confidence that by doing simple things, things that even a child can do, we will soon be granted greater power to nourish tender faith. The place to start is with our own hearts. What we want with all our hearts will determine in large degree whether we can claim our right to the companionship of the Holy Ghost, without which there can be no spiritual nourishing. We can begin today to try to see those we are to nourish as our Heavenly Father sees them, and so feel some of what He feels for them. Those new members of the church are His children. He has known them, and they have known Him in the world before this one. His purpose, and that of His Son, the Lord Jesus Christ, is to have them return to Him and to give them eternal life, if only they will choose it. He has led and sustained His missionaries by the Holy Spirit to find and teach and baptize them. He allowed His Son to pay the price of their sins. Our Father and the Savior see those converts as tender lambs, purchased with a price we cannot fathom. A mortal parent may appreciate in some small way the feelings of a loving Heavenly Father. When our children come to the age when they must leave our direct care, we feel anxiety for their safety and concern that those who are to help them will not fail them. We can feel at least some of the Father's and the Savior's love for the new members of the church and the trust they place in us to nourish. Those feelings in our hearts for the new members will go far to qualify us for the help of the Spirit and thus overcome the fears which may deter us from our sacred responsibility. It is wise to fear that our own skills are inadequate to meet the charge we have to nourish the faith of others. Our own abilities, however great, will not be enough. But that realistic view of our limitations creates a humility which can lead to dependence on the Spirit and thus to power. Brigham Young told us to have courage despite our weaknesses. He did it in this language that seems so much like him. Quote, "In addressing a congregation, though the speaker be unable to say more than half a dozen sentences, and those awkwardly constructed, if his heart is pure before God, those few broken sentences are of more value than the greatest eloquence without the Spirit of the Lord, and of more real worth in the sight of God, angels, and all good men. In praying, though a person's words be few and awkwardly expressed, if the heart is pure before God, that prayer will avail more than the eloquence of a Cicero. What does the Lord, the Father of us all, care about our mode of expression? The simple, honest heart is of more avail with the Lord than all the pomp, pride, splendor, and eloquence produced by men. When He looks upon a heart full of sincerity, integrity, and childlike simplicity, He sees a principle that will endure forever. That is the spirit of my own kingdom, the spirit I have given to my children." End of quote. A child can do things which will give us power to nourish the faith of others. Children could invite a recent convert to come with them to a meeting. Children could smile and greet a new member coming into a chapel or into a class. So can we. And as surely as we do, the Holy Ghost will be our companion. The fear of not knowing what to say and of being rejected will be taken from us. The newcomer will not appear to be a stranger to us, and the Holy Ghost will begin nourishing them even before we have spoken of gospel truths. It does not require a calling more than being a member to nourish by reaching out in kindness, and even those who have no calling to teach or to preach can nourish with the good word of God if they prepare for it. We can do it every time we speak with a new member and every time we participate in a class discussion. Every word we speak can strengthen or weaken faith. We need help from the Spirit to speak the words that will nourish and strengthen. There are two great keys to inviting the Spirit to guide what words we speak as we feed others. They are the daily study of the Scriptures and the prayer of faith. The Holy Ghost will guide what we say if we study and ponder the Scriptures every day. The words of the Scriptures invite the Holy Spirit. The Lord said it this way, "Seek not to declare my word, but first seek to obtain my word, and then shall your tongue be loosed. Then, if you desire, you shall have my Spirit and my word, yea, the power of God, under the convincing of men." With daily study of the Scriptures, we can count on this blessing, even in casual conversations or in a class when we may be asked by a teacher to respond to a question. We will experience the power the Lord promised. "Neither take ye thought beforehand what ye shall say, but treasure up in your minds continually the words of life, and it shall be given you in the very hour that portion that shall be meted unto every man. We treasure the Word of God not only by reading the words of the Scriptures, but by studying them. We may be nourished more by pondering a few words, allowing the Holy Ghost to make them treasures to us, than to pass quickly and superficially over whole chapters of Scripture. Just as pondering the Scriptures invites the Holy Ghost, so does daily pleading in prayer. If we do not ask in prayer, He will rarely come, and without our petition, He is not likely to linger. And the Spirit shall be given unto you by the prayer of faith. And if you receive not the Spirit, ye shall not teach. Heartfelt, constant pleading for the companionship of the Holy Ghost, with the pure intent to nourish our Father's children, will surely bring blessings to us and to those we love and serve. The good Word of God with which we must nourish is the simple doctrine of the gospel. We need not fear either simplicity or repetition. The Lord Himself described how that doctrine goes into the hearts of men and women to nourish them. Behold, verily, verily, I say unto you, I will declare unto you my doctrine. And this is my doctrine, and it is the doctrine which the Father hath given unto me. And I bear record of the Father, and the Father beareth record of me, and the Holy Ghost beareth record of the Father and me. And I bear record that the Father commandeth all men everywhere to repent and believe in me. And whoso believeth in me and is baptized, the same shall be saved. And they are they who shall inherit the kingdom of God. And whoso believeth not in me and is not baptized shall be damned. Verily, verily, I say unto you that this is my doctrine, and I bear record of it from the Father. And whoso believeth in me believeth in the Father also. And unto him will the Father bear record of me, for he will visit him with fire and with the Holy Ghost. The Lord went on to describe those who would be nourished by that simple doctrine and so endure, those who would inherit the celestial kingdom, as those who were childlike. It takes a childlike heart to feel the promptings of the Spirit, to surrender to those commands and to obey. That is what it takes to be nourished by the good Word of God. And that is why we can be so optimistic in our charge to nourish the new members of the church. However much or little they know of the doctrine, they have just submitted humbly to the ordinance of baptism and received the right to the companionship of the Holy Ghost. And so the very tenderness of their faith, which leads the Savior to refer to them as lambs, comes at a time when they have proven themselves willing to do what the Savior asks of them. If the full requirements of their new membership are explained clearly and with love, if the opportunity to serve in the church is extended wisely, and their performance in that service judged with charity and nurtured with patient encouragement, they will be strengthened by the companionship of the Holy Ghost. And then they will be nurtured by power beyond our own. As they endure, even the gates of hell will not prevail against them.
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8: And I'm James Perry.
7: Joining us today, we have Lark Evans Galley, a folklorist and biographer of one of the characters in this chapter, and Jed Woodworth, welcome back, the managing historian of the Saints Project. We're so glad to have you two today. Thanks for joining us.
8: Thank you.
9: It's nice to be here.
8: Well, Jed, we are making progress through the book. Here we are in chapter 19. It's all rather exciting. Now, you are in this privileged position, as it were, where you had this opportunity to be so heavily involved in not just researching and writing the book, but thinking about how it was structured, thinking about the kinds of stories that needed to be included. I wonder if you could tell our listeners about some of the challenges that you faced or some of the problems that you overcame during the project.
9: Sure. Great question. As we plotted Volume 3 at the outset, we knew that we needed stories that were set in other countries. The reason why this is especially important in this volume is that this is the beginning of the church setting up and not leaving various places. So in the 19th century, of course, we have a gathering doctrine where the presidents of a church ask saints who converted around the world to emigrate to the Great Basin. In the early 20th century, this is stopped for a variety of reasons. So the congregations are being built up around the world. And so we knew that we needed some really solid stories in Europe, especially because the volume ends with the Swiss temple being dedicated. So we looked around, and I had the charge of trying to outline the volume. Of course, I turned to the collections here in the library, and I just was not finding a strong German character. And we wanted a German character who we could take for quite a while, a number of scenes, someone that we could show through the course of a lifespan. And I just wasn't finding the character here. And it was so frustrating to me because we have the best collections in the world for our church, naturally, but I was not seeing it. And so when that happens, when all of your efforts come to naught, you have to turn to other methods. And so I began praying about this matter, and I felt that I should go to BYU and look for a story there. I didn't really have time during the work week to do this. And so I asked my wife, can I take Saturday afternoon and go to BYU? And I did this week after week looking for various characters. But on this particular day when I was in the Lee Library in Provo, I went to the biography shelf. It has Latter-day Saint biographies, which I did every time that I did this. And I was reading systematically the shelf. And I came upon a memoir called Under a Leafless Tree, the story of a young girl in East Prussia. I started reading this and immediately. I was compelled by the pictures. There are so many pictures in this book, but I was mesmerized by the story. And I knew immediately after reading for 15 minutes that this was the person that we needed to feature in the volume.
8: Thank you for sharing that, Jed. And I know that this is one of many stories that we as historians have almost been led to. I appreciate your willingness to sacrifice your time to try and find the right story.
7: And we're so fortunate today because Lark is the one who helped Helga write her autobiography. So Lark, how did you meet Helga and become involved in recording her story?
10: Well, I had known Helga almost all of my life. Not long after she emigrated, she moved into our ward with her young family. And I was about the age of her youngest daughter. And my dad thought it would be great if we learned a little German and one of her daughters helped us with the ironing. So there was a little bit of time when we had one of her daughters in our home, but I didn't learn German and that period ended. However, years later, I heard Helga in the same ward telling stories of her youth about Hitler, about bombing raids and these tremendous experiences about miracles. And so I would just ask her every so often, when are you going to write your story? You've got to write this story, because I couldn't stand the thought that this incredible story would be lost. And she just gave me excuses. She was busy. I mean, she was only in her 80s, so she was very young. And she said, I've got to sew this. I've got to do my gardening. I have a temple appointment. I have a book group. I'm going to be traveling. And so she put me off every time. And finally, she was called to be my visiting teacher. And I said, aha, I'm coming to your house when you visit teach me, because she would never miss visiting teaching, of course. So I'm coming to your house and we'll put a microphone on you every time I visit. So that's how we got started.
7: That's such a neat connection.
8: So Lark, Helga is this fascinating character that we're being introduced to in this chapter. I wonder if you could tell us a little bit more about how she reacted when you were asking her questions. Was this something that she enjoyed doing? Did she come to appreciate telling you these stories, or was there great resistance the whole way through?
10: This is a great question. She, as many people do, underestimated the power of her story. And at first she thought she needed to start when she was born and remember every little detail, who she was related to, everywhere she'd been, and it was tedious for her. She tried writing it and it just couldn't happen. And so she was very self-conscious. People wouldn't want to know these details, but we kept going. She hated to hear her own voice on recordings. It was a very difficult transition, but one of the things that I know helped us, just like it helped Jed, was we prayed every time we got together that she would remember the details she needed to remember. And that brought a great spirit. And over time, as she focused more on telling her stories rather than all the details, and she began to enjoy it. And our meetings together became very precious. So it took a while, and she always protested, "Nobody's going to want to know my story." And I always assured her exactly this, "Helga, thousands of people will hear your story." But I didn't know how it would be.
8: That was certainly true, if not even more, maybe millions, who knows how many will read the book. But thank you so much for going out of your way to try and record this story. In church history, we sometimes say, no record, no history. And people can have great stories, but if it's never written down, it's never preserved, they're lost.
9: Could I make an observation on that, James?
8: Yeah, you go ahead.
9: So when we read saints, I think some of us are apt to say, these are the words of someone who on their own preserved them. They wrote them down, or they had a recording made and then they transcribed the words themselves. But I think one of the things that's so powerful about this story that Lark has shared with us is that people need help, and that we should be moved upon by the Spirit and follow those promptings to help other people to get their stories down. And it could be that as sons and daughters, we need to help our parents, or it could be that we're in the role of a minister, as Lark was or Helga was, to help someone in our ward. Maybe it's a family history consultant in our ward where we have this call and we're not sure what to do. Well, you can go and find someone if you have the determination and the drive. And it's just amazing to me, had it not been for Lark and her determination to see this story to fruition, that we would not have it. You know, Helga would have gone to her grave with these stories, and her children would have them, but no one else would. This is one of the reasons why I'm so glad that Lark is here, because I think this story is extremely powerful. Not just Helga's story, but Lark's story.
10: Thank you, Jed. May I make another comment about why it was important to me? I realized not long after launching into the project that it was the story of a town and the story of a branch and the story of people who, not to be a spoiler, but would not survive the war. And that made it even more meaningful, because these people could never tell their story. And this town is now a completely different town. They speak a different language there. It's in a different country. To me, that was really special, to be able to capture a moment in time, especially with Latter-day Saints, and preserve it.
9: So I need to make another comment on the structural level. One of the things we were looking for in the German character is we were trying to show a branch somewhere in Germany. We had no preference where. And we wanted to show a certain leadership transition. So in the late 1920s, John A. Widsoe, who's an apostle of the church, he was born in Norway and is the mission president in Europe. And one of the very first things he does is he releases all of the young elders from branch leadership. They had been serving as branch presidents. And he said, actually, the Europeans need to be leading their own branches. How would we ever get a temple here if we don't have leadership that is being fostered on the local level? And so in 1929, a whole spate of new leaders come in. And we were hoping our German art could do this for us, could show a local leader. But once again, we weren't able to find a branch president or a Relief Society president who was called. But when I found Helga's memoir, what I saw is that she speaks quite a bit about her branch president, Otto Schulzka. And she has great affection for him, even though he's a stern man. And we see some of that in this scene in chapter 19. But really what you're getting in this story is you're getting the story of a branch and how you can carve out a little bit of Zion in the midst of a very difficult, dark world. So in their case, it was National Socialism exists. They're surrounded by a political structure that they don't agree with, and yet they still, as a branch, are functioning together on a small level, being able to worship Christ as they choose.
7: I love both of those things that you both mentioned, that it was more than just Helga. It was the branch. It was the branch president. I think that's perfect.
8: And some of the stories in Saints, they work, but we're perhaps using thinner material than in some of the other stories. Other stories, such as Helga's, because of the work of Lark, we have this abundance of material. We're not scratching to try and find details. So this is an incredibly rich arc, her story. We're going to follow her throughout the years.
9: And not just in a small way. I mean, what's remarkable is, again, going back to Lark's contribution, Helga is the second most frequent point of view character in this book. And the only one who has more scenes is Heber J. Grant. Again, that's amazing. It's a miracle that Lark was able to follow those promptings and not give up when she got resistance from Helga and get the memoir published.
7: That's incredible. I had no idea that she was one of the voices of the entire volume. That's incredible.
9: 12 scenes.
8: And space is a premium in the book. And so we are giving space to the most important stories. And I think that just goes to show the significance of this young German sister's story, that she is occurring as much as a president of the church.
10: It's really important, I think, to have the viewpoint of men and women, older and younger. And we often hear men's stories, but Helga's story is the story of a community in the way that she saw it, the way that she interacted with her community as a woman, as a niece and a sister. And she focuses on different things than perhaps another person might. And that's another reason why I felt it was so important to grab her story while she could tell it.
8: There are two things that are beautiful about the story. The first is Helga's own story, her story of faith, her story of sacrifice, her story of persistence. The second thing is how Lark, you as an American Latter-day Saint, was able to work with a lady who comes from Eastern Germany, and your armed forces and her armed forces were fighting against one another. And I don't know if you had relatives involved in the war, but it's this beautiful example of how the gospel and how a desire to preserve faithful stories of Latter-day Saints can be a healing bridge. It can overcome things such as the horrors of a world war.
10: Absolutely. We found so much more in common, things that we could relate to as women from different generations, different countries, and arguably historically enemies. The gospel itself was a great unifier. And of course, I felt nothing but gratitude and empathy for who she was and where she'd been.
7: Well, again, Lark, we're so fortunate to have you here today and give a little bit more background to Helga and for this chapter. It really helps to set the scene for just her remarkable story that we're going to enjoy for the next many chapters to come. And since you helped Helga write her autobiography, we would love to hear more from you about Helga's childhood and the types of conditions that she grew up in.
10: Sure. I just can't believe that Helga was born right in 1920. It sets her right between the world wars. She comes of age right at the beginning. She's 19 in 1939. As she's starting to see action, her father had already served in World War I. And she's born in a very difficult time. She's born in a time of political upheaval in Germany, changing of government, changing of perspective in so many ways, and a great deal of suffering after the loss in World War I in Germany. She likes to talk about how the incredible inflation at this period of time. So a person's life savings could be valued less than the cost of a subway ticket, for example. But this becomes a force that moves her family situation in interesting ways. She and her parents move in with her grandparents, her mother's parents. And then an aunt and her husband are married the same year as her parents and move in. And she's born. And then a brother is born. And then they have a child. And this creates this very close family situation that she loved. She loved to be with family surrounding her. And I think we can look to this period of time to see how important that was to her. I think it's kind of funny, too, that her mother was expecting a boy. And Helga always felt she was not that welcome. Her mother didn't even have a girl's name. So she wasn't born in the ideal circumstances, but she's born into a wonderful family in a lot of stress. And that provides fodder for an interesting life.
8: It's really interesting to see, particularly with her family being members of the church, how they have this incredibly close family, which is extended again to this family atmosphere within the branch. As we read, their family is obviously very important to the congregation as well.
9: So one of the reasons why Helga worked for us as a character is that she is not a first-generation convert. She is a third-generation Latter-day Saint. And one of the things we wanted to show in this arc is that in various countries around the world, we're now starting to build up congregations that have multi-generational families. And so when I saw that her grandmother had converted right at the very beginning of the book, I was very intrigued because we just couldn't have someone who was joining the church to illustrate congregations accumulating in strength.
8: Thank you, Jed. I think it's really important to show that the church is developed in different areas. And we know that Germany in the 20th century is actually, for Europe, becoming a place of strength. And we've got President Schulzke, we've got other German Latter-day Saints who are serving in different capacities. Now, Lark, I really love this scene of the congregation working together. We've got lessons, we have music, we've got sacrament meetings. It's a busy community. There are many things going on. We learn here that her family and her extended family belong to the church, but that there's perhaps these varying degrees of activity in the church. I wondered if you could just tell us a little bit more about her family's connection to the gospel and perhaps some of the ways that her family were connected or serving in the church.
10: Sure. A little bit of background about how they first came into the church. Her grandmother, Wachsmuth, Johanna Hoffmann Wachsmuth, was a younger woman when she met the missionaries in a different town than Helga was born in. And the missionaries said they would come back, but they never did. And so then in another time, years later, she ran into some neighbors who were members of the church. With these neighbors, she became very interested, and Helga's mother was fascinated as well. She and her sisters, in fact, used to go to Mutual on Wednesday nights. But their father, Helga's grandfather, was not pleased that they would meet with the Mormons at that time, because he had heard about them and was afraid that they would just take his lovely daughters and marry them off to somebody in America as a plural wife. So there was some resistance to that. But eventually, he also joined the church, and Helga's family became integrated more and more in, as the generations came along, with her aunts and the men that they married, her uncles, in the church. It was always the case in her family that the aunts were more involved than the uncles. They were more converted, Helga felt. And so they became integrated in the branch, these aunts, in writing plays, directing music, participating in lessons. And as her cousins, except one uncle as well, he was also very much converted to the gospel and involved in branch activities.
9: And we see that uncle in this scene, Heinrich, who is leading the Sunday school for a time.
10: Yeah.
8: Well, and Lark, obviously you, with working with Helga, were able to gather these memories, these stories, but there must have been other sources that were used in writing the story of Helga for Saints. And Jed, I wonder if you could just tell us a little bit about what other sources you drew upon to record her story.
9: Sure. The scene that we have in chapter 19 is based on a Sunday school minute book that we have here in the library. And it represents really quite a sad phenomenon, namely that most of the German local records, by local records, I mean Sunday school minutes or sacrament minutes or young men's or young women's minute books, they end in 1929. And you can imagine why that is. It's because there's a worldwide depression that breaks out in the fall of 1929, and therefore it becomes too expensive to transport those minute books back. So during the 1930s in Germany, there's a political change, and so it becomes even harder to export information to the United States. Then there's a world war that occurs, and many of these minute books are destroyed. And so the very last record that we have of Tilsit Branch as an official unit is 1929. It's this Sunday school minute book. And so when you open it up, there's this beautiful script written onto a pre-printed page. So it's got a line for the prayer and who's conducting and who is playing organ or piano and the songs that they have and how many people they have attending and so on. So the script is written by the Sunday school secretary, who is a young woman about 17 years of age. It's in German, and it's in an old German script, which I could not read. However, because it's on a pre-printed page, you can find English versions. I mean, everywhere in the church around the world, the same page is the same. The information on it is different, but the form is the same. So I was able to use this to reconstruct what Sunday school is like in the branch. And so the parts I was not able to read, I sent to a senior missionary named Sylvia Gosch, who is from Switzerland, and she is proficient in old German script. On that basis, we were able to write this scene. I have to say one more thing. Again, this is probably going far afield, but when I discovered Helga's memoir, I couldn't imagine that she was still alive, because this is 2016 and I could see that she was born in 1920. So I went online and I found Lark's address, and I dropped by her house one afternoon and knocked on the door, and I explained who I was. And I said, I have many questions in addition to this memoir, which is so beautiful. And Lark said, well, why don't you ask Helga? She lives just around the corner. And I couldn't imagine that at 96, Helga was still alive. So that then began a relationship where Lark and Helga and I and one of our writers, Melissa Leilani Larson, spent some hours together. And we were able to get clarification on questions that we had, knowing what scenes we wanted to plot once we studied the memoir and we started to imagine various scenes. We then would go and ask her follow-up questions. And so these interviews became essential in addition to what Lark had given us.
7: Well, when did she die?
10: Helga died in October of 2018, a couple of years later.
7: Wow. Mm-hmm.
9: And so even in other settings, I developed a friendship with Helga. And so I would, this is so sad for me because I didn't know about Helga's death. And I was so sad that I could not attend her funeral. But what I was going to say is that many times as I was driving into work, I would stop by her house, then I would drop by some aspect of German history that I knew she would be interested in, something I was discovering that would help write our scene. And she was always so accommodating, so interested in what we were doing. And I really loved her.
7: I really appreciate hearing from both of your perspectives as someone who knew her really well. And it makes me sad that she didn't feel like she had much to contribute. And it's so incredible how much she went through, how much she offered through her personal story and also about the branch. Like Jed, you mentioned, she brought so much information about that branch at the time that we would not otherwise have. And I'm just thinking, most of our readers are not historians, we're not authors or writers. And I'm just wondering, what do we do if we know a member of the church who really has an incredible story to tell, but they don't know how to tell it or they don't want to tell it, and we just don't really know what to do, but we kind of feel these promptings, maybe like Lark felt, or inspired to help share their story? What should we do?
10: I think what really helped with me and Helga was I just told her so many times, you have a wonderful story. And when we hear that from someone else, it is easy to underappreciate our own life or the experiences we may have had. Certain stories seem to be more valued by certain people. And so that would be the first step, just to say, your story really matters to me. I would hate for it to be lost. I think that's key. And then there's many ways you can approach it, but small bites make a big difference. If somebody will agree to talk to you for just a short period of time. It took a long time for all these stories to come out, but just start with, where is a time when you felt you couldn't go on? When is a time you felt rescued by the Lord? What was something that was so scary that you faced, and how did you get through it? Or asking them memories. When I speak about your childhood, what comes to mind? Or special occasions. We all have an attachment to relationships, to holidays, to big events. So helping somebody access those pieces of their lives, especially prayerfully,

0: because with Helga, she very obviously lived through significant periods of history for the world, of the church. And so it's hard for me to think that maybe the people around me or the things that are happening as history. It's hard for me to make that connection with history. But then we hear Jed saying, if you don't record it, nobody has it. And so I just appreciate that perspective. And it gives me a different way of looking at the people around me and the things that are happening around me.
1: I think the biggest mistake that people make in approaching their own autobiography is that they don't make it easy enough for themselves. And I think Lark's questions are spot on. What we need to be recording is stories that really matter to us. And the key word is story, not details or facts or what is your favorite color. So for a woman, it might be, tell me about the birth of your first child. That's such a powerful moment, a powerful story. And how many stories of births are lost because no one thought to ask, well, what was that like to learn that you were going to have a boy? Or what did you do to celebrate that occasion when you found out you were going to have a child? So the emotional valence surrounding the story is what you want to capture. The most powerful, important stories in a life deserve to be recorded. But often those are the very stories that we go to last.
2: I will just interject that I don't think there is any life that isn't worth telling about. Helga was born in a unique time and place, but it's more getting to the story. Every life is significant and meaningful. And if we can hit it at these entry points, these meaningful points that Jed's talking about, then we can get something that's valuable to certainly family and oftentimes other people.
3: Thank you so much for sharing that. I think for our listeners who are maybe inspired to go out and track down a neighbor or a fellow congregation member and talk to them, I think from what I'm hearing is that one of the keys is to ask the right questions and to be persistent, to be prepared to make it happen. And we're going to hear of other stories in this volume where people have been inspired to talk to someone and to record their stories, which otherwise would mean that their story was lost and that it wouldn't be able to appear in Saints. So we have that to look forward to as the volume proceeds. Well, Jed, I love local history. I love understanding people. I love understanding communities. I love understanding settlements. And this book, as with the previous two books, is a book about people, is about communities. I wonder if you could tell us about how you find a balance between researching small individual groups of members, but then also try to balance it with large stories of church presidents and large international events.
1: Well, that's a great question. The question of how you balance stories of church presidents and local communities. We know that it's very important to understand what is happening in Salt Lake, and Latter-day Saints want to know what their prophets are revealing at any given time. What are they saying? And this goes for all of the general leaders, I think. So we can never go too far afield from general leaders, but we know that the church is larger than just leaders. The church is made up of all sorts of people around the world who have a relationship with the restored gospel. So in this volume, we were trying to capture the texture of being in a branch far from church headquarters. And we've talked about Tilsit being one of those places. We wanted to take people inside of this branch that is in Germany. But we knew also that we needed a story of an American branch. And the reason for that is that there's a widespread movement of church members out of the Great Basin in the early 20th century. And we call that the outmigration, where members go out to far-flung communities. They go for reasons of school or they find a job. And so families are going outward, just as in the 19th century, they came to the Great Basin, now they're going back out. And we wanted to show that movement happening. It just so happened that we had a couple of characters, Len and Mary Hope, African-Americans who were converted in Alabama. And we learned that they moved to Cincinnati in the 1920s. And so that put Cincinnati on our radar because we wanted to return to the Hopes. And we started investigating Cincinnati as a possibility. And we quickly found that the branch president in the 1920s and 1930s,

0: 1930s was a man named Charles Anderson who had migrated from Salt Lake with his wife, Christine. He'd gone to Cincinnati to start a business. And he wrote a memoir called 24 Years in Cincinnati. And I really don't think that we could find another branch president in this time who published a memoir. And it's a very detailed memoir. It's really a great document. So we said, well, let's go to Cincinnati as our out-migration story in the United States. And only later did I realize that we had a parallel structure going, which was really perfect for the volume. Tilsit and Cincinnati mirror each other. We're able to see two branches and how they function in parallel, but also we see the differences. And we also see those branches through young people. So in Tilsit, it's Helga Mychis, and in Cincinnati, it's Paul and Connie Bang, who are two teenagers who we follow over time. And so it turned out to be a lovely piece of poetry, I think, in the book, where we have these two spines that are the local branches, one in Germany and one in the Midwest United States.
1: I love it. And I'm hoping that our readers and listeners will enjoy getting a sense of detail of what it meant to be a Latter-day Saint here in the 20th century. This is the volume, I think, that our readers and members of the church are going to know the least about. And hopefully these two arcs, the Cincinnati arc and the Tilsit arc, or Helga's arc at least, will help educate and inspire readers of saints.
2: Well, Jed and Lark, this has been such a wonderful conversation. I so appreciate hearing from both of you and having such different perspectives that have really contributed to this story in Saints. So thank you again for being here with us today.
0: Thank you.
3: Thank you. It's been so much fun.
1: Thank you for listening to this week's episode. We hope you enjoyed it. We hope you took away some new insights into this volume. And we would love to hear your thoughts, opinions, questions, and insights from this chapter of Saints. And you can email saintspodcast@churchofjesuschrist.org. It would be great to hear from you.

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1: Chris was the most selfless person I've, ever met. He always thought about others.
2: He was the kind of person that if you needed him there, he would be there in a heartbeat. He was always there for you.
3: When I first saw him, what I remember is this funny little cute Japanese kid.
4: I'd never saw him without a smile on his face. I don't think it was possible.
5: I could tell Beans was a member of the church all the time. The way he acted, the way he served others, just the little Christ-like attributes that he had showed that Beans was a member.
6: You would find people who weren't in this group of friends and weren't necessarily in any group of friends, and he would go and he'd befriend them. He would befriend people who no one else, really noticed.
5: He was always proud to be LDS and proud to be Asian.
7: Welcome to Youth Voices. Chris Yokoyama, nicknamed Beans after a popular TV character, was in his junior year of high school in the small town of Tabor, Alberta, Canada. A few weeks before Christmas, he and his two friends, Darren Haslam and Chris Evanson, headed to a neighboring town to do some Christmas shopping. Chris Evanson remembers that it had just started to snow when they began driving home.
4: It was one of the first snowstorms, and the highway was pretty icy, just like a skating rink. And we had to take a left turn off the highway across the other side of the highway. And on that turn, we slid sideways. And the oncoming traffic was a Super B grain truck. Just a really big double trailer semi. And it T-boned us. And Darren was driving, and me and Beans were on the right side, the side that got hit. Beans was in the front seat and I was in the back.
7: Darren received only minor injuries, but Chris Evanson suffered a severe brain injury and was in a coma, and Chris Yokoyama passed away. Chris's little sister, Aniko, remembers how she felt when she heard he was in an accident.
1: I went in and I remember I said a prayer, and I asked my Heavenly Father if just to know, if he would be okay. And I just remember getting, a kind of sure feeling that he'd be okay. And then we went back to the hospital, and a couple of my friends were there, and we went to the bathroom, and then we prayed again that things would be okay. And I got this, such a sure feeling, too, that everything would be okay again. And then I remember finding out. And then as soon as I found out, I could feel his smile. I just knew he was so happy. I just had the, I was overcome with, felt like love. And I could feel his smile. I just knew he was happy. And I knew that I would be able to see him again.
7: As friends found out about the accident, they immediately turned to prayer. Stephanie Carl drove by the accident shortly after it happened.
8: I remember Joe just stopped the car after we saw his car, and he's like, "We need to pray, we need to pray for them." And it was the longest night of my life. It was awful.
7: At the hospital, Darren was told about the injuries to one friend and the death of another.
5: I was angry. I didn't know what to do. I just didn't understand what happened all, and I was kind of confused, but I understood that Beans had passed away, and I was really angry. So after that, they told me that a whole bunch of people were out there waiting to see me, so I went out into the waiting room, and there was over 60 people waiting there. And they all just wanted to give me a hug, and they all said, "It's not your fault, it was time for Beans to go." And so I gave them all hugs, and I just said sorry to everyone around me.
7: That same night, the Tabor Seminary teacher, Brother Steve Scott, was prompted to stay home from a graduate class.
9: And I got a text. It just said, "Brother Scott, come quick. Beans just died." And I sat at the kitchen table, and I thought, this can't be happening. And I immediately stood up and told my wife that I needed to go. Then I jumped to my car, and I went to the hospital as quickly as I could. And I showed up in time to be able to tell students, his friends, what had happened. And to give hugs. And I found out that three of my boys were in the car. All good boys. And it's the kind of accident that you don't want to have happen to anybody. But to have it happen to those three boys was worse. And I spent a lot of time hugging kids and visiting with them and counseling with them and just crying with them. And it was a hard night.
7: In the waiting room, Darren was comforted by both of his friends' families.
5: Some of the first people that came over was Chris Evanson's parents. And I went up to them and gave them a big hug, and I was crying, and I didn't know what to say to them, so I just said sorry, and I was really dramatic, and I was sorry, and they're just like, it's all right. And then after that, Aniko Yokoyama came over, and which is Beans' little sister, and I gave her a hug, and I said sorry, and the only thing she could say to me is that Beans is all right. And so after that night, I spent a lot of time on my knees asking Heavenly Father why this happened. I didn't understand it.
7: Many students were asking themselves the same question, why? As they started to cope, they thought back to a lesson Brother Scott was prompted to give shortly before the accident.
9: About a week before Beans passed away, my grandma passed away. And I gave to the kids. It was the first time I'd experienced anyone passing away. It was really close to me. And so to be able to help with it, I got a talk written by Spencer W. Kimball on tragedy or destiny. And I gave a copy to all the kids. And we read it and we listened to the audio. And we underlined things that we thought were important about a tragedy or a destiny. And we had a great conversation. And it talked a lot about how a death isn't necessarily a tragedy when the Lord has called someone home. And it helped me.
7: Brother Scott soon realized why he was prompted to give the lesson.
9: I had a message that his sister Nico wanted me to come to the house. And so I immediately went to the Yokoyama's house. And I spent a majority of the evening sitting on the couch and visiting with his parents and visiting with his little sister and their friends. And one of the things that Aniko said to me when I got to the house is, "Brother Scott, how did you know?" And I said, "I didn't know." And she said, "Why did you give us the talk?" I said, "I don't know why I know why I gave you the talk now, but I didn't know then."
7: The next morning, Darren was still struggling, but went to visit the Yokoyamas.
5: I felt so bad. I didn't know what to do. I was lost. I was confused. I was mad. I was angry. I was all these feelings. That morning, I went over with my seminary teacher, Brother Scott, to the Yokoyama's house, and I saw Beans' parents, and I went up to them, and I said sorry. That's all I could say was sorry. I didn't know what else to say. I felt terrible, and all that they did is gave me a great big hug and smiled at me and said, "It's all right, Beans is okay." And that's all they said. They weren't negative. They weren't anything like that. They were all positive. They had faith. They almost were uplifted. They were almost already celebrating his life and remembering how good of kid he was.
10: We don't have any thoughts of, you know, that's his fault or anything like that. we love Darren and we love Chris a lot, and they mean a lot to us, and we just want them to know that, you know, it's not their fault, and we do not feel any sense of any blame on their part. It you know, it's an accident. He didn't have a chance. It was really slippery out there, and it could happen to anybody, that accident. And we know that that there is a reason that Chris, you know, passed away in that accident. And, you know, there's a reason for Darren and for Chris, you know, to pull through there. And like I said, we love him very much, and, you know, they mean a lot to us. So we just want them to know that.
11: Yeah, I was just going to say the same thing, yeah, that we love them a lot, and there's no hard feelings towards Chris and Darren. And it was all in Heavenly Father's hands, and that's how it was supposed to have been.
7: Darren then went over to the Stake Center, where a breakfast had been planned for the youth to come together and talk about the accident.
5: And so we went over to the Stake Center, and there was a whole bunch of people there, and anything or everything that we heard out of that room that people had said or written down was all positive about Beans, how good Beans was, what Beans did, all the positives that came out of Beans. And not one person to me ever said it's your fault or anything like that. And so I continued to wonder and ponder what happened, and actually wonder if Heavenly Father knew who I was and if he was actually there because of this hard tragedy that happened to me. It didn't make sense to me how I was the driver and Beans had passed away and Chris was in critical condition in Calgary, and I walked home that night. Like, I just got a ride home with my dad. So it didn't make sense to me why that happened.
7: Beans' best friend, Matt Carl, says the meeting really helped him.
6: I couldn't believe it, that it was actually happening. Like, I couldn't comprehend that it was happening at that time. I couldn't cope, that I just kept telling myself it wasn't happening. But if it wasn't for, you know, friends and everyone getting together, he definitely brought the whole community together. Like, I remember the morning after he passed, everyone got together and went over to the chapel, and we had a big breakfast, and there's so many people there that I didn't even know knew Beans, and that he had impacted their lives so that they would be there.
7: Brother Scott also attended the meeting.
9: That morning with the youth, we shared our memories of Beans, and we wrote them down, and kids would stand up and share their memories they had of Beans, and we would laugh, and then we would cry, and then I would read more of the memories they had, and we would laugh and we would cry. And it started a healing process, as all the youth were in the front and all the adults were standing behind. I could feel the power that one young man had with a whole community of kids.
7: The memories shared from the meeting were put into a book for Chris's family.
11: It was called The Book of Beans. And what this is some stories of the kids in school that had memories that they had of Chris, or Beans. and some just wonderful pictures of him, his different facial expressions that he just did the craziest things. And
10: it was never just a smile.
11: it was always some silly expression, face expression, or comment that he had made. Yeah, just pretty neat. Yeah, like no facial expression was the same. Yeah. It was awesome just to be able to go through. And at first, I couldn't go through all the pages. I just started crying. I just couldn't. And even now, actually just the other day, 2 days ago, I was looking through and I started crying again after reading all the comments and stories about him pushing one of his friends around in a shopping cart. And yeah, it was neat.
10: I loved it because it just, I got to know him that much better because of some of the things he did. And I guess we weren't privy to it. Because we're the parents, but yeah. Just some of the things he's done there just really made us smile and laugh, and just glad that we're able to know more about him.
11: Well, we didn't realize the character that he really was when he's amongst his friends compared to being his parents.
10: Yeah. That and just the fact that he touched a lot of lives, and we didn't know that he touched that many lives, that he did those type of things. It just made us proud of him.
7: A few days later, hundreds of people gathered at Chris's funeral. Brother Scott spoke about the atonement and the plan of salvation.
9: I was asked to speak at his funeral, and the funeral was filled to capacity. And I knew I couldn't do it alone. And I prayed a lot. And I felt the strength of the Lord as I stood and bore testimony of the plan of salvation. And I felt the power of the gospel as I shared with him, with people in the stake center, the truth about the plan of salvation, many of whom were non-members. And on the way out, we cried and we laughed, but we shared experiences about this young boy who changed the community by his laughter and his love and just the ability that he had to write things, to share things with people.
7: The funeral influenced non-members in attendance and helped those who were coping with the tragedy, like Darren.
5: I could feel the love that Beans had for all of us. I could feel the spirit. And I knew Beans was okay at that time. Brother Scott gave an excellent talk on the atonement and what we know about it. And at that time, I had a feeling that Beans was going to be okay, that he was serving his mission, and that he didn't want us to be upset, that he was happy and he wanted us to carry on and be missionaries here on earth. And I had that feeling at that time. At that time, I also learned that Heavenly Father knows who I am, knows who each of us are, and that he knows that if we have faith that we can conquer anything, and that he doesn't give us a trial that we can't overcome.
7: Chris's father, Rodney, felt that the funeral helped bring the community together.
10: You know, at times, you know, in a smaller town, there's maybe a division of faiths at time. And I really thought that hearts were softened. And the communities came together, and people from all different faiths were came up and gave us a hug, and they told us that, you know, their congregations were praying, you know, had prayers for us too. And you know, it really meant a lot to hear them or get cards from the different congregations just saying that they were thinking of us, and really appreciated that a lot. And it's still, I still get that every day. Like, there's still people every day that ask, you know, how are we doing, and things like that. So it shows that they care, and that maybe if there was some bigger division in faith, but it's been softened. It definitely has, and I think that sure makes it's been a blessing.
7: After hearing about the plan of salvation at the funeral, many non-members who were searching for answers came to the seminary building.
9: And the next Monday at seminary, there was well over 250 kids that came through the door of the seminary looking for a place to find comfort. And I didn't know what to do. And so we processed, we laughed, we prayed. Meanwhile, one of our boys was in hospital in intensive care, and we knew that he was fighting for his life, and so we prayed, and it was a very prayerful day. It was a very sad day, but on the same note, we felt comfort knowing what the Lord was doing. Our goal last year in seminary was to come closer to the Savior through the atonement, and we had to put the atonement into action. It was hard to watch kids struggle and cry, but it was comforting to see them turn to the Lord for that comfort rather than just seeking out friends. And it was hard to watch.
7: Seminary attendance continued to grow, as Matt Carl explains.
6: When Beans died, all the youth of the community who associated with him, which was a majority of the youth, they all drew closer together. And so as they drew closer together, non-member kids and member kids started becoming closer, and then the member kids started inviting the non-member kids to seminary, and then a lot of them would come over just to cope over what happened with Beans, and then they just kept coming. And everyone kept inviting other people, and then the population of the seminary grew. If I were to see Beans today, I would definitely tell him how much of an impact he made on me and how much of an impact he made on the community and all the kids that came to seminary because of his example, and because they wanted to, once he left and then everyone else coped with it, they wanted to know how they could cope with it, and so they turned to the gospel also. They started asking questions about the church and about the plan of happiness and how they could have the plan of happiness.
7: Elizabeth Shimbashi says people were just doing what Beans used to do.
12: Beans would always invite people to come to seminary, like almost jokingly, like not jokingly, he'd have some serious to it, but he would do it so lightheartedly that people would just kind of not worry about it too much. He'd always say, hey, you should come to seminary. Like, it's the best class ever. And they'd be like, ah, and they'd just kind of laugh about it. Like, ah, no, I don't think I could come. Like, I just don't know if I could fit in, and or if what people would say about it. And I think he probably invited most of the school, and people just kind of either laughed at him or just kind of took it as a joke. But after, a lot of people did join because of it.
7: Brother Scott feels that youth came to seminary not just because they were dealing with a tragedy, but because they wanted to honor Chris's memory.
9: I think the main reason why kids came after is because Bean's love acted as a catalyst of feeling the Spirit. And they felt the Spirit at his funeral, and they felt and they recognized that Beans had something unique and different. And because of that, they became curious to see what it was. They also recognized that the way that we behaved after a tragedy with comfort and love was different than most people would feel. And so those sorts of experiences together worked together to have kids come to seminary. And once they felt the Spirit in seminary, it's changed the way that they view the gospel. And he acted as a catalyst to be able to spark people's memory of what truly is important, I think.
7: Chris's sister, Aniko, says even the atmosphere at school changed.
1: I remember, it was a while after, or it wasn't like too long, it was like a month after his passing. You could tell from that, in between that whole month, that everyone just really, everyone was just so nice to each other. Like, everyone knew each other was, like, hurt, and so everyone just, nobody judged, and, like, you could just walk down the school, and everyone would say hi to each other, and you could tell and the teachers were saying the classes came together, and, like, they were actually, like, bonding more. Like, it wasn't just, like a segregated class, like with the cliques, like everyone just came together. So I think that's how people started becoming more like him, was when you started accepting more people into your life.
7: At the beginning of the year, the seminary had a goal to have students recognize and understand the atonement and share the gospel. Throughout the year, 3 to 4 non-members had attended seminary, but over 20 students started attending after the accident. Brother Scott feels the area has also seen increased missionary work following a blessing that Elder Nelson had given years ago.
9: He gave a blessing to the stake that we would have an abundant harvest and that we would abound in missionary work. And since that time, we've had an abundance of missionary work. We now have 2 sets of missionaries in our stake. We have many of those who come to seminary have taken missionary discussions. And when Elder Nelson blessed the stake, I knew that it was a blessing from the Lord, and I reminded the kids that it was a blessing, that an apostle had given a blessing, and because he had given the blessing, it would happen. But we had to have faith and do our part to be able to have that happen. I didn't expect it to be in this way. at all. It was a very hard way to have it happen, but the blessings have come. And so now Beans is doing missionary work. Through his example, he's doing more missionary work now than he did before.
7: One of the students who was influenced to come to seminary was Jared Haynes, Chris's cousin.
13: His death impacted me by wanting me to learn more about the church and also to learn more about what he believed in. And I started going to seminary because I remembered that it was something that he asked me, and I knew that it was something that he would have liked me to go to. So I started going to seminary after that. My overall feeling on seminary, I enjoy seminary a lot, actually. I enjoy learning about gospel and just, feel like I have a lot of friends in here. Well, I know I do. And it just feels like another home, I guess, and where I can just go during my spare time in school or other things and just be with people that I like to be around a lot.
7: Jared started taking the missionary discussions and going to church with friends. Soon after, he was baptized.
13: I've done better in school. I've felt more actually truly happy with life, and that I've gotten a lot more better friends than what I used to have. I've also grown closer to my parents and my family too.
7: Tanner Wilson wasn't close with Chris, but saw how friendly he was and how he lived the gospel.
3: When Beans passed away, just so many things became clear in my life. I knew what I wanted to do. I wanted to be successful, and I wanted to become a member of the church, and I wanted to even be like Beans, because he's such an influential person, and he's such a wonderful role model. I saw the way he was and all the friends he had, and I knew it had to do with the church, because you couldn't not see that. It was just his relationship with Christ and how he translated it, how he translated being Christ-like into his daily life, and how many friends it made him, and how strong he was in the church. It just helped endlessly. Basically, when Beans passed, that really put things into perspective. Not just for me, but for a lot of people. And the way I thought of it is, I saw all my friends and they were all struggling, but they all powered through it, and it just seemed almost easy. Like they just pushed through it because they all had each other and they had the church to rely on, and that really made me realize that the church is so powerful and it's something that I should have in my life.
7: Tanner was soon baptized and continues to build his testimony.
3: My testimony grows more and more every day. And when Chris passed, it swelled a lot, because seeing everyone in this classroom and seeing everyone at the hospital and seeing how quickly everyone was capable to cope just from those 2 days was amazing. And it's because they all knew God's plan, and they understood what was happening and why it needed to happen. And it really made my testimony swell.
7: For Jessica Stoddard, Chris's death allowed her to talk more openly about the gospel with her friends. She also began attending seminary and learning about the plan of salvation.
14: Because, well, at first it was, like, really tough, because I didn't understand why, like, Beans of all people had to be taken from us. But afterwards, like, I really understood the plan of salvation better, and all my friends from the seminary building really explained it to me, like, you'll be able to see him again. And it made me want to get baptized and stuff. So
7: Jessica gained a testimony of the gospel and will be baptized when she turns 18. She feels her testimony was built on the plan of salvation.
14: Well, it really helped me understand that I would be able to see him again. Thanks to the plan of salvation. Yeah, it made it, like, more comforting to know that the plan of salvation was true.
7: Within the next few months, a total of 39 students attended seminary with 80% attendance or better. Elizabeth Shimbashi says it wouldn't have happened if not for Chris's example.
12: Everyone that came, all of a sudden, it, like, showed that one person can make a huge difference. And after that, all of a sudden, missionary work started to increase in our seminary, and people were taking the discussions, and everything around here just all of a sudden picked up pace. And everyone, I don't know, all of a sudden it just showed that through example, one person, yeah, can just change a lot of things.
7: Stephanie Carl and her brother Matt say that after the accident, many people realized the impact that Chris had and how many people he befriended, which made them want to be more like him.
2: I'm sure everyone's been intimidated at one point in their life by standing up and saying what they believe in and standing up for the church. Chris is never intimidated. He wanted to share it with everyone, and he's like, I want everyone to have the happiness that the church brings me. And he wanted everyone to know about that. And he tried to share it with everyone, and I'm pretty sure he did. And you can see now, like, the difference he's made with all the non-members we have in seminary. And so many people, after everything happened and we're coming to seminary, they're like, I want to get baptized. But he was just a really, he just loved everyone and then tried to show them the gospel so that they could be happy just like he could.
6: I don't know if he knew how much of a good person that he really was, how much he impacted others. I don't know if he realized it, just with his character and the way he conducted himself. I don't know if I realized it until after, and how he always impacted everyone he came in contact with.
7: Brother Scott says Chris had an exceptional ability to love everyone for who they were.
9: I remember after he passed away, one of the students who would sit further, she sat further to the back of the class, was crying. And I went up to her and I said, are you okay? And she said, it's just a bad day today. She said, did you know that every day I came into class, Beans would come and say hi to me? Every day. And she said, and he hasn't been here for a while, so this is just a hard day. And those are the types of moments where he would say hi to everyone in class. He would make sure that they were welcomed. He'd make sure that they said hello. If they looked sad, he would hug them. And if I looked sad, he'd say, oh, Scott, are you okay? Is everything okay? And those sorts of moments, he cared for each person enough. And the interaction, he would yell their name across the street if he saw them. If he didn't know people, he'd introduce himself to people. And everyone just knew him as Beans. And so he was disarming. He'd disarm people by his kindness and the love that he had. He would just disarm them with that. And so that's the interaction he had.
7: While the seminary was experiencing tremendous growth, Chris Evanson remained in a coma for about a month, suffering from the brain injury. After waking up, Chris went through months of rehabilitation, but through it all, he felt the comfort of the Holy Ghost and the Savior.
4: From the accident, I don't remember the first 3 months after. I've got stories about what happened, but the first feeling I remember getting ever was of love. And like there's a ton of people sending me cards, giving me hugs, saying, we love you. But, and I'm thankful for that. There's a ton of friends and family there loving me. But the love I felt was there when I was alone, and it was always there. And it was the love from our Savior. And I don't ever remember feeling pain. I was blessed with not remembering the first 3 months. But I don't remember feeling pain at all, only love. And I knew it was from on high, it was from our Savior. Savior's atonement was so powerful. And I can't even put a number on the amount of people praying on me, because people I've never seen or met were asking how well I was doing and told me how many prayers they've given for me and that their relatives were. It's just so huge for me. Brought my family together so much. Taught us how to love.
7: Brother Scott remembers visiting Chris.
9: The first time I went to see Chris in the hospital, he couldn't talk, and he couldn't walk. And when I walked in the room, he just brightened right up. And I asked him if he could shake my hand. And he shook my hand. And shortly, 2 weeks later, I came back in and he was talking. Full sentences. And it was like a light went on. And he had to learn to walk. And he had to learn to talk. And he came back a gentle giant. You know, a loving, gentle giant. That's the best way to describe him. And it was a challenge for him.
7: Chris worked hard at getting his memory back. One of the missionaries in the area sent out a challenge for the youth to memorize scriptures, and through the challenge, Chris's memory improved dramatically. Chris says the accident and his rehabilitation have taught him a lot about prayer and the atonement.
4: I went through lots of frustrations up in the hospital, but that love, that immense love that was always there for me, it's a huge comfort. It always comforted me. And I guess took upon himself our afflictions. So, but prayer works. So many people prayed for me, and if you ever need help in anything, I don't know, there's always someone there waiting to answer and help you. When you look death right in the face and your Savior saves you, there's not a chance I could not be grateful and have a huge strengthening of a testimony. Like, and one of the things, like, I forgot a lot of things and from the accident, but the few things that I never forgot was who my family were, kind of people, and that I loved them, and that the church was true, and that I was going to serve a mission and share the gospel.
7: Over the next few months, the community and seminary continued to pull together. Aniko says she copes by writing in a journal to her brother and also feels strength from those around her.
1: I think it's the prayers, like, at the beginning, like, throughout December, I thought that, like, you could definitely feel the prayers that people were giving. Like, you just feel the love all the time, and it was actually, I thought it was... That part was, like, a little easier, like, with the prayers. And then, you know, when it, like, started, when you're, like, the next 3 months, I thought were probably the hardest, because you're, like, going through days without him and going through a whole bunch of, like, things that you're, like, usually with him, like, at school or at dances or just anything after that. I thought that was the hardest.
7: Chris's parents, Rodney and Denise, have found comfort through the gospel.
11: It was hard coping with it for actually the first 3 months or so. But I found that even just listening to music really helps me cope through it a lot easier. And there's not a day that goes by that I don't think about him.
10: I think for myself too, it was I guess leading up to the funeral, like it was just you're numb, and all of a sudden the day before the funeral, or the day of the funeral, I woke up in the middle of the night. I just heard singing, and it was the sunshine in my soul, and that I knew that's never happened before, and I knew that was him telling me that, you know, he's happy, things are. A lot of positive things are happening there, and that helped a lot. But also, I find that just, you know, I think, you know, the reading the scriptures or just read more about the gospel and just our knowledge of the atonement, I think really helps a lot. There are going to be tough times always because, you know, if there's something you're doing that he used to be involved in or some little reminder, you know, of him, and I think the toughest day for us was actually when we went to his grad, We were invited by the school to his grad, but it was really tough not seeing him graduate. Yeah.
11: And his friends actually paid a tribute to him.
10: Yeah.
11: At the grad, yeah.
10: They, yeah. Mm-hmm. Five of them walked up onto the stage there, and they just talked about how it's not the same without him there, and what he meant to them, and just really just recognized how good of a person he was. Yeah. And it really, yeah. It was nice to see that, but it was also tough to not see him there.
7: Brother Scott says the only way students were able to cope was by understanding the atonement, the resurrection, and the plan of salvation.
9: I would say that we've been able to deal with it only because we sought for the atonement and looked to the right source for comfort. Are there still students who are struggling with it? Yeah. I think so. There's memories all around us. But the memories help us remember what's truly important and not forget the Savior and not forget a boy who really did a good thing and really tried to be the best he could be. And so that's comforting to know that through those the Savior and through memories that we can move forward.
7: Chris's friend Joe Johnson says the experience has allowed him to recognize and rely on the Spirit and turn to prayer.
3: Him passing away really brought my life into like a perspective. It just reality set in. It taught me to rely on my Savior more, especially for prayer. I've never prayed that much. I really figured out how to pray and rely on my scriptures and the gospel.
7: Another friend of Bean's, Spencer Holst, felt peace as he went through this trial.
15: After I'd learned of the accident and that Beans had indeed been killed in the car crash, I had felt a sorrow that I'd never felt before in my life. I had kind of had a pretty easy life up to that point, and that was the biggest trial I'd ever gone through for myself. And it strengthened my testimony of the gospel in a way I didn't know it was possible, because I felt peace and happiness through the atonement. I was able to grow closer to my Savior, and I knew that he had been through what I was going through, that he had suffered those things, and so I could turn to him. And my testimony of the plan of salvation grew tremendously as well, because I knew where he was, that I would see him again, that he wasn't lost forever, that he wasn't just gone and I would never see him again, that one day I would be reunited with him. And that brings a peace that you can't find from anywhere else. And that's the easiest way that all of us coped with this tragedy.
7: Chris's best friend, Matt Carl, says the accident has made him understand the gospel better and has made him want to strive to live the commandments so he can see Chris again.
6: When he passed, it really strengthened my testimony of the atonement, because I've never lost anybody that was so close to me in my life. The only relative I've lost is my grandfather. And then I lost Beans, and I didn't really know where to turn. And it really strengthened my testimony of the atonement and how I could see him again, because me and him were inseparable. Like, I didn't know what to do when he was gone.
7: Stephanie Carl says this experience allowed her to understand the atonement better.
2: I guess you can sit in seminary, you can sit in church, you can listen to all the lessons about the atonement, but it doesn't really, I don't think, mean as much as when you actually have to rely on it. When you actually have to say, I believe in this, and like, when it really is there for you to like fall back on, it's the best feeling ever, because now you know, like, now I know that the atonement is real, and I know I believe so strongly in it, and I just want to share it with everyone now. And that's what Chris did. He let everyone see what the atonement can do for you, and I'm so thankful that he could be a part of my life and I could have the memories that I have with him. And I'm so grateful that I could have the chance to know his family, and I'm so grateful for the church that was there for me. And I know the church is true, and
8: I love this church. It's hard to think, like, it's gonna be so long till I see them again, but if you just think about, like, the long term, like, when you think about, like, I will get to see him someday, like, some people don't believe that, so now everybody has that to look forward to. At least you have something to look forward to, you know? Because a lot of people think that death is just the end of it, and they're never gonna see those loved ones again, and I can't imagine how that would feel, because at least I know that someday, if I work hard enough, I can be with Chris again, and I can see him, and it's kind of like, it makes you want to be a better person. It makes you want to be good enough that you'll get to see him someday.
7: Darren Haslam has learned a lot about prayer, the plan of happiness, forgiveness, and the atonement.
5: Before the accident, there was times that I struggled with it, that some answers weren't there that I wanted specifically. But after the accident and after being on my knees quite a bit, I learned that the Church of Jesus Christ is true, that the atonement is real, that Jesus Christ came to earth. He lived a sinless life. He was the most charitable man there ever has been. He was perfect. And that he took upon him all of our sins, and then he was crucified, and then after that he was resurrected, so that one day we will be able to be resurrected, but that also that we can sin and that we can repent of our sins and be forgiven of our sins. The plan of happiness means everything to me. Plan of salvation, the atonement, it's real to me. Before, I mean, you learn it in seminary, you learn it in church your whole life when you're growing up, but until you actually apply it to your life, it takes a whole different meaning to it when you apply it to your life. Like, my grandparents passed away, and you know that you'll be able to see them again, and you believe that, but when something like this happens to me, and I'm the driver, and I almost, like, and the start of him passing away, like, it happened because I was driving the vehicle. It means a whole different thing to you, because you have the feeling of guilt that it was all your fault, and I haven't leaned towards that as much anymore. I still feel like he passed away, like I was the driver, but that it happened for a reason. We all have a mission on earth here, and that Beans was done his mission here on earth, and he was ready to go to the other side, and that Chris Evanson and I, our mission isn't done yet, and so we're still supposed to be here for some reason, that until we fulfill our mission, that we won't leave. And so the atonement with passing away and the resurrection and the spirit world, it means everything to me, because I can't wait to see Beans, Chris Yokoyama, again. He was one of my best friends, and I just started to get to know him, and he had to leave. And so I can't wait for the day that I get to be reunited with him, and we get to tell each other our missionary stories here on earth and his missionary stories in the spirit world. So the atonement and plan of happiness means the world to me.
7: He says in times of trial, we must turn to Heavenly Father and trust in him.
5: If someone went through this same kind of incident that I did, and I know I'm not the only one that it's happened to, but for advice that I would give is I would say, get on your knees and pray. And pray and ask for help and ask for answers. They truly do come. They might not come the way you want them to. I wanted a specific answer right then. The night of the accident, I went on my knees and I prayed, and I wanted answers now. I didn't want to wait. And Heavenly Father doesn't work that way. I've learned he does it in different ways. But when this happened with Chris Yokoyama, missionary work boomed here in the seminary area, and so this this prayer was answered, but then I wanted more answers for why did it happen to me? Why do these kind of things have to happen to have specific things to happen? And I got answers later on. They weren't just a specific answer, but from talking to my seminary teacher, to people around me that had also experienced people passing away in their family, I felt the Spirit testify to me that Beans is all right, that the atonement is real, that our Savior lives, that he was crucified and then he was resurrected so that we could pass away and be resurrected. And so the advice, the major thing that I would want people to know, or that the advice I would give, is that ask God for help. He will give you help. He doesn't leave you any situation or give you any trial that you can't overcome. He wants us to succeed. He loves us. And if we are obedient and have faith, that he will be able to give us the answers and give us the strength we need to return back home to him.
7: Aniko has felt her testimony grow through this trial.
1: This experience has helped my testimony grow so much. I believe that trials really strengthen your testimony. That trials are here for a reason. You should learn something from each trial that you encounter in your life, and I have learned so much from this trial, even though it's the biggest one I have encountered, but I think I've learned so much from it. And I have a testimony of the atonement now, and I can testify that it's true, and that I know that I'll be able to see him again someday, and along with my Heavenly Father and my Savior, and I know that everything happens for a reason, that this isn't just a fluke in life. I know that it's happening for a reason, and that he's meant to do missionary work on the other side for the people that need it.
7: Chris's parents have been comforted throughout the trial through their knowledge of the gospel.
11: Well, the day when he was in that accident, when

0: what helped me.
1: And, you know, there's been some people that, you know, they say, you know, why did it happen to you and things like that. And you know what, with the gospel, you know, it's, you know, you miss him, we love him and those things like that. But we also know that where he is and we know that we'll see him again. And I think that's really helped a lot. If you don't know what's happening and then of course you're going to be more upset. You're going to, you know, more or less think I'm never going to see him again. But we know, you know, that we'll see him again. We know where he is and we know that he's doing, right now he's doing missionary work. I know he's doing that. We've talked about our own genealogy and how we need to do more on my side of the family. And, you know, we know he's out there trying to help us too, because he was starting to learn genealogy too.
2: Brother Scott feels Chris was able to impact others around him by being kind and showing love. He encourages youth who want to have a missionary experience to do the simple things like scripture study, prayer, and attending church meetings.
3: Yeah, I would say to students who are struggling with or seeking to understand the atonement and the ability to be able to share missionaries, have missionary experiences, to follow the counsel in the scriptures, to look to the only true and living God and pray for experiences and be ready when they come to turn to the source of comfort and peace and truth. I would say to those students to not give up, and that comfort does come and it speaks to your heart and it will come, but to not give up. I felt the hand of the Lord strengthen me through a tragedy, because this is life eternal, to know thee, the only true God, and Jesus Christ whom thou hast sent. That was our message, that was our theme, and I felt that power, and I felt like I feel like I know him. And perhaps I might say to them, if they really want to have those experiences, to seek to know the Savior. And as you seek to know the Savior, you'll have a greater desire to share the gospel. And as you have a greater desire to share the gospel, you will feel the atonement working in your life and in your friend's life. And it will continue throughout your life as you become more like him. And it's a challenge, but it's part of why we do what we do as members of the church.
2: The Book of Memories of Chris's life includes an excerpt from Chris's journal on his feelings about the atonement and the words he shared in a recent devotional on eternal families in seminary.
1: My feelings about the atonement are incredible. I am more than grateful for Jesus Christ's suffering and that he died for all of us in our sins.
4: My feelings about the atonement are incredible.
1: This is why I want to try so hard.
4: I am more than grateful for Jesus Christ's sufferings and that he died for all of us and our sins. That is why I want to try so hard to be like Jesus.
5: He does so much for all of us.
6: He does so much for all of us. I love him so much.
7: Today I chose to talk about family and how important they are to us. I am thankful for the opportunity I had to go to Hawaii
5: with my family. It showed me how important it was to spend time with them and to really know them. It meant so much to me.
8: I love my family so much. I want to spend time with them as much as I can. I encourage you to do as much as you can, spending time with your whole family and know them.
9: 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Your family may know that you love them, but you also need to show it.
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7: I don't know if he knew how much of a good person that he really was, how much he impacted others. 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
12: Husbands and wives have a solemn responsibility to love and care for each other and for their children. 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Parents have a

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1: We welcome you to Gospel Solutions for Families, presented to you by The Church of Jesus Christ of Latter-day Saints.
2: I'm Matthew O. Richardson, second counselor in the Sunday School General Presidency, and today we will be talking about friends or foes, helping our children and youth be able to navigate friendships and peer experiences. I'm joined today by four special guests, and this is actually our second episode on this topic, and so I'm actually really excited to hear what's going to unfold on this one. There's a lot to be said. I'll quickly introduce everyone. We have Wynn Egan, who is a member of the Young Men's General Board. Welcome, Wynn.
3: Thank you. Great to be here.
2: Parent, grandparent, educator. Did I miss anything else?
3: You hit it right on the head. And cookie maker.
2: Okay, well, we saved the best for last there. We also have Cheryl Esplund, who is with the Primary General Presidency, second counselor. Welcome, Cheryl.
4: Thank you. It is so good to be here.
2: Same kind of qualifications, parent, grandparent. Knowledgeable individual of all things?
4: 24 grandchildren.
2: Oh boy, that brings a lot of knowledge in and of itself. We have also Bonnie Oscarson, who is the Young Women's General Presence for the Church. Welcome, Bonnie.
5: Thank you. I'm happy to be here.
2: And then we also have a newly called board member for the Young Women's General Officers, and we're thrilled to have you here. And we have Denise Lindberg. Welcome.
6: Thank you.
2: Now, I didn't spend a lot of time on introductions. We did that in our last episode, so let's just jump right in. In your experience in watching, whether it be in your callings as parents, grandparents, observing in your wards, watching individuals, primary age children, all the way up to youth, and teens and tweens, what challenges are they facing when it comes to peers? Now, we could call it peer group pressure, but that could be a positive experience, or that could be a negative experience. And Denise, you were mentioning I like this, so I'm going to let you do that, isn't peer group pressure really this? And how did you say that?
6: Well, what I was trying to say earlier was that it's what the influence that our children and our youth and their friends have on each other.
2: And I like this. And family has that influence, and we influence each other. I just love this concept, is it's not necessarily pressure or forcing to do one thing or the other as much as it's influencing one another in many different ways. So with that in mind, what kind of influences are our youth and our children dealing with when it comes to peers, especially with peers?
3: Just a very quick mention of a book that's really very old. It's called Positive Peer Culture. And what it speaks to is, how do you take a group of boys or young women or both and create a culture that's really supportive and sustaining? And one of the questions they would often ask in a kind of a therapeutic group would be, who needs us the most today? It's a really great idea. Who needs us the most today? And how can we as a group really help this person today?
2: That's really good. I like this. I like the concept of being able to create the culture. Now, with that in mind, then, I have a son who's in high school, and I often go down, and I'm at the high school quite a bit, to different activities. We try to chaperone. We try to get into the environment to see what he's going through. And I don't want to be overreactive here, but in some ways, that's a toxic culture down there. I mean, you have friends that come up, and they you wouldn't know that they're friends, and the way they speak to each other. And so there are challenges going on here, and building that positive or finding ways to help in that culture is really good, Wynn. Cheryl?
4: Well, I was going to say, you know, just society in general is becoming more coarse and more rude and more angry and more, we just see it just kind of going downhill, and people tend to follow along with what they see and think that it's just normal. And we have to stand up because we know better, and we can help. Can be an influence.
2: This is so good, and I like this concept. Is the way sometimes the culture is or the environment is, children and or youth sometimes will feel, as you said, Cheryl, it's normal. And if there isn't a voice to say, oh, by the way, this isn't necessarily normal behavior, there are ways that we can change this. You don't have to be bullied the entire time. You don't have to feel excluded. That's not necessarily right or normal.
6: You know, one of our general authorities, Elder Richard G. Scott, once said that no one intends to make serious mistakes. They come when you compromise your standards to be more accepted by others. So he challenges the youth to say, he says, you be the strong one. You be the leader. Choose good friends and resist peer pressure together.
2: This is good.
6: So getting allies, looking for others that share your values and strengthening those relationships. You know, once one speaks up and says, you know, I don't think that's such a good idea, others will have more courage to speak up too.
2: I agree. I think that's really important. Wynn?
3: Well, one of the things that's really interesting about young men and the Aaronic priesthood, when you think about the description in the Doctrine and Covenants that describes the role of teachers, one of the phrases is, see that there is no hardness. See that there is no backbiting. We'd call that, you know, gossiping and what have you. So clearly, for young men and for young women, they're to respond to each other in loving and supportive ways where they really go after brotherhood and sisterhood and all that that means.
4: Well, and just like we hear it said so often by our prophets, true friends are those who help us become more like the Savior and more Christ-like.
2: I like that. And, you know, I love in For the Strength of the Youth, just simple one-liners they use throughout to help youth to understand. And sometimes it's, well, if you want true friends, be a true friend, be a good friend, et cetera. Bonnie?
5: Our previous discussion was mostly about families, which I think is interesting. We talked about how to have strong relationships with our children in the families. And I think what that conversation was all about in relation to what we're talking about is that we are preparing to send them out into this cold, hard world where they're going to be exposed to negative influences. And what we were talking about was sending our children out with a sense of self-worth, a sense that that I am strong enough, I have good values, I'm strong enough to stand up and to speak out and to have a voice in this. It does begin in the home, but I think it all has to do with how they feel about themselves. Are they going to be able to withstand the negative pressure when they come?
3: Let me piggyback on this, and this might set the stage for some other things that we talk about. We have the notions of victim, perpetrator, and bystander. And far and away, most of us are bystanders. And one of the things we clearly know, even in a bullying situation, if one bystander will counter the bully, within 10 seconds, he stops bullying. So we need to help bystanders understand that this is what we do. We stand up for things. We have this moral compass that says, when I see these kinds of things happening, where somebody's dissed or they're spoken of in an uncomplimentary fashion, they know this is my time to stand up.
2: This is really good. And when you say the moral compass, I always also thinking of the moral courage. And I was thinking of the young men and young women's theme of a few years ago of be of a good, you know, of a good courage. And that might not mean always courageous, but of a good courage for the moment. And if you can have that courage for just the moment, I think if I understand this, is you're helping individuals in other circumstances to create these allies. This is really nice.
3: Well, and what I'm saying too is 80% of the time when someone's bullying someone else, there are other people there. And they can make such a gigantic difference in what happens to the victim.
2: This is great.
6: So you're asking that, and really telling us that what we need to do is not be so withdrawn from the moment. Participate, step in, and be willing to take that initial step to be able to speak up. And even by speaking up, even in a mild tone, we can change the dynamic of what's going on.
3: Yeah, and generally speaking, one of the things they know is that those who speak up, in terms of power distribution, they're usually lower than the bully. But just their mere willingness to say, stop that. Don't do that.
2: This is good. As a matter of fact, I'm starting to think of it in a way as when you're describing the three groups, I'm almost thinking, well, let's get rid of the bystanders because actually we're all participants. It just means we're not participating very well or appropriately. And when we can teach children to be active in their own experience and in the experiences of others, as well as youth, what a powerful construct that is. Cheryl?
4: Well, you know, I read an editorial talking about this very thing we're talking about, and it said, it was on the subject of bullying, and it said there's been a lot of efforts out there to increase awareness and to dissuade the bullies from bullying, and, you know, prosecution is being beefed up, and schools are being trying to make schools accountable for what happens at school, but the problem still exists. And it said, and so as a society, just what we've been talking about, we have to stand up and say this will not be tolerated. because it's not going to come through laws. It is going to come back to our homes and what we're teaching our children and how we all stand up for right, those of us that know what's right.
2: This is so good.
4: And let our voices be the loudest.
2: This is really good. So here I am as a parent. And I'm listening to this and I'm thinking, you know what, this sits well with me. I have a child that's in elementary school or junior high school, middle school or high school, whatever it might be. And I'm thinking, you're right. I hope my children will stand up. I hope they'll help each other. And then all of a sudden, I'm just thinking here is there might be others that are thinking this, that are listening to this and saying, yes, I believe in this. Now, how do I help my child do that? What can I do to help them? How can I nurture that? I mean, some parents will actually go down to the school and they're kind of be the bodyguard experience and they'll make sure that this happens. But that's probably not appropriate. So give me some ideas here to parents that are thinking, now, how can I help my child do this, whether they're in elementary school or in high school, to have that moral courage, that moral compass, and do these things in their circumstance? They might be the ones that are being bullied, and that's a broad range, isn't it? I mean, it's not just physical bullying. It's so many different ways as well. Help me on this as a parent. I'm ready. Give me the ideas here.
5: Teaching our children that they have a responsibility to others around them to protect. We can start in the home by teaching brothers and sisters, you know, watch out for each other. When you're out in the world, you have responsibility to see that your sister or your brother is safe. And start teaching that we have a responsibility for our fellow man.
2: Bonnie, I really like that. As a matter of fact, I'm thinking of the youth curriculum that's been going on for the last year or so. Is we do this, is we put them in a circumstance with young men, young women, and in Sunday school where you have the both genders mixed, where they're learning about these things. But here's a thought is when you're speaking, I think, wow, this is actually quite powerful. We also put them in circumstances where they practice and they discover together that they can have moral courage in an environment that hopefully they can say, wait a second, I can speak up, and I've done this in my young women's classes or in my Sunday school or my young men's classes, and I can make a difference because they're actually voicing it rather than just learning about it.
5: And can I point something out about this new curriculum that as we're getting reports of how it's working and the youth are being encouraged to be teaching one another, when we ask youth in focus groups, what is your favorite thing about this new style of teaching in Sunday school and young men and young women, the thing that comes out every time as their favorite is we like learning from each other.
2: Yeah.
5: We like learning. We can learn from each other. We can teach each other. They like learning from each other, and they respond to it much better than learning from an adult teacher.
4: And actually, they gain strength from each
5: and
4: other.
5: And it strengthens them,
2: yeah.
5: Yeah,
2: they find strength one from another. It's really an interesting concept when you look scripturally, is that we're edified one of another, you know, is they finding strength. And just to piggyback on that is one of my favorite comments from youth curriculum when I was reading through some of the feedback was one that stood out for me, and I have not since forgotten it. It was I don't know if it was a young man or a young woman, but it just said, I discovered I have a voice and it matters. And I thought, oh, isn't that a nice thing that they have a voice and the voice does matter for themselves and others? Cheryl, you're going to add some.
4: Well, I just remember my daughter telling me an experience she had. Her teenage daughter was going through kind of some hard things at school. And my daughter said, you know, I didn't know the answer. And she said, I just lay on her bed and listened to her. And then I cried with her. And she said, that's sometimes I just think as parents, you're asking, what can parents do? They need to know that we do care, that we are listening. We might not know all the answers, but there is somebody that does. And we can turn them toward the Savior and turn them toward the Scriptures. And boy, the Scriptures are just full of examples, you know, Laman and Lemuel and bullying Nephi and the vision of Lehi with the fingers pointing and the tall and spacious building. And there's lots of examples from the Scriptures that we can, and then just to relay our own personal stories sometimes, that they see we've been through some of
2: the. There is life after you.
4: Yes, yes.
2: This is really good. Okay, so is there ever a time for parents to intervene? Is it ever appropriate for them to take action and help?
3: I think the intervention takes place with the child in one of those meaningful conversations where you invite that. First of all, you want to let the child know that you sympathize and you feel just so, you know, hurt that they're experiencing this. So you first let them know that it's safe to express the concerns they have. But then it gets back to problem solving. And we give them opportunities to say, well, what do you think? What are some things that you've thought about that you might do? And if they're not very good at generating that, you post something. What about this? What if in this instance you did this? Then we have them explore consequences of those choices. And then we say, which one makes the most sense that you'd like to try? And what do you think the outcome would be? Because like I said, our lives are nothing but a series of problem-solving events. And we want them to become skilled in solving their problems. It empowers them. It helps them.
2: I like that. Skilled in solving, no, these are, I'm just inserting, their own problems.
3: Exactly.
2: And I like
3: yes.
2: that.
3: Yes.
4: Yeah. Cheryl? In fact, did you read that article in the paper the other night about snowplow parents?
2: No.
4: That just, you know, instead of the helicopter parents, it's the ones that just go through and just remove all the obstacles out of the way, you know?
3: Well, I think what's so great about that, you know, we have two kinds of enabling. Enabling makes possible. So you can make possible very positive things, or you can enable things that aren't helpful. And the snowplow is unhelpful enabling.
2: Yeah, I like this. I was reading an article, and the line comes up, you cannot pick your child's friends, but you can influence the groups that they associate with. And so you can enable experiences, but you can't necessarily set it in stone. I like what's being said here. This is very good. Other thoughts that come up?
4: Bring them into the home. Oh,
7: absolutely.
4: I just loved my children to bring their friends home. And I just kind of be invisible and just listen and see what was going on and what they talk about and how they get along together. And, oh, sometimes we'd have just a house full of different groups of children in different rooms. And that was some of my most favorite years.
5: So you create a home atmosphere that makes your home be the place that everybody wants to gather. I know when we moved to Houston, Texas, we decided to put a pool in because it's a pool culture anyway, but we wanted our kids to hang around at our house with their friends because it's huge to be able to just sit back, as you say, and watch, and you know who your kids are associating with and you know which ones are having a positive influence on them, and you can help arm them then, you know.
7: And I think it's important to be able to observe and, you know, in a way, as Cheryl said, to be invisible, but I think it's also important to engage with your children's friends. Learn to know them, get to know them, understand who they are. You know them by name, know what's important to them, because in doing that, you also know what kinds of influences your children are dealing with.
2: This is such a good comment. As a matter of fact, I was thinking, I wish my wife were here. She's such a master at this. As we have a high school student, and she invites once a week everyone over for lunch, so they all congregate, and it just is an amazing experience to me is what she pulls out of these kids. So she doesn't just disappear, but she's worked herself in a situation where she's engaged with them and she asks them questions, and I'm thinking, you have the most courage of any person alive, and they respond to her because they're used to her, they know about, they respect her, and they love her. And so as a result, we're learning a lot about what our son is going through simply through the mouth of the friends because of the engagement, the association, the observation, the discernment, etc.
4: And rather than send him home when you're ready to eat, we'd just bring him around the table and invite him to stay.
2: That's nice.
4: And be a part of family prayer or whatever you're doing.
2: Yeah, that's a good thing, is we kind of had that motto too, and we thought, I don't know if we're doing this right, but if you're in Rome, you're going to be doing what the Romans do, and if it's time for us to have family prayers and you're here, hey, you're part of the family. Come and join us. And it's been interesting to see how teenagers that would seem not very enthusiastic about spiritual experiences actually embrace the opportunity, and they like what they're feeling in many cases. Anyway, that's been our experience. Wynn?
3: I love this notion of food. Food.
5: So do teenagers.
3: And so the intervention itself or the cost that's involved can be reasonably minimal. And, you know, like a scone night or peanut butter and jam or whatever it is. But food is just a great way to bring people together.
2: This is so true.
3: And boys love to eat.
2: Well, you know what I found is, and I hope that I'm appropriate on this, but in my observation over the last 9 years of watching these individuals in our home and stuff, it's not just boys. We found that these girls love food, and they actually are so engaged in it as well. So I love this concept. It is universal.
4: In fact, one of the most fun activities that my college-age kids, because we lived in Provo and BYU right there, one of the fun things they did was bring their groups up and make food, make dinner, make whatever they wanted to eat.
5: My kids all ran track or cross country, and our favorite thing was to have everybody, the whole track team over, at least their closest friends on the track team, for a carb party the night before, where we'd serve mounds and mounds of spaghetti and just, you know, keep piling it on the plates. And that was a great way for them to, you know, bring their friends into our circle and bond with us. And
2: this is great. So yeah, we'll meet at your house tonight at 7, right, for
5: right,
2: the carb party.
5: You,
2: this would be great.
3: See, Matthew, we're coming back to the importance of, some refer to them as rituals, some refer to them as traditions. And there are things you can do with young children and teenagers and tweens that are these kind of thematic things that you do that center on food or board games, but things where when the kids come, it's a rich time to do something, but it's accompanied by conversation.
2: This is really nice. Some people get a little nervous when we use the word rituals for traditions, and I actually like that because it connotes that there's a purpose to it rather than this is just a reoccurring event. Actually, we're doing this for a purpose, and you've been mentioning these wonderful purposes that come out of these events. This is really good. Let me ask you your advice or your thoughts on this one. Maybe some people wouldn't think this is a peer experience, but it definitely is. What do you do when children or others feel lonely? In other words, they're excluded and they want desperately to be involved. So it's not that they're receiving a negative influence or maybe even a positive influence, but they're not receiving any influence from their peers at all. What can we do to help circumstances like that as perhaps even leaders, parents, etc.?
5: I think one of the great lessons I learned growing up and in raising my children was that we overcome our own problems and our own loneliness by reaching out. And if we somehow, when a child is going through isolation or loneliness, can encourage them to find opportunities to serve, it makes them feel better about themselves, first of all, but it also will draw somebody into their circle.
2: That's nice.
5: I think turning ourselves outward and encouraging our children, you know, to find ways to reach out to somebody else.
2: This is really nice. As a matter of fact, I was watching in a high school setting not long ago where that was brought up and let's serve. And they started saying, well, maybe we could go because there was a temple nearby. Maybe as teens we could go do baptisms or have the opportunity to visit the temple and started inviting people from, in some cases, some would say the most unlikely peers. And yet it created a nice little group of exposure to opportunities to serve and to create these friendships or associations.
4: You know, we had a focus group not long ago with parents of children with disabilities. And, oh, it's just heartbreaking to hear some of the ways that they are left out and feel so lonely. And somehow we need to help our children reach out and bless their lives
2: that's so
4: help
2: important.
4: Them.
2: Help them be aware and provide opportunities or at least suggestions. I think of one thing. Once again, my wife, not to toot her horn, but boy, her horn is worth tooting, actually, is ways that, for example, even with things like birthday parties, she doesn't overbear, but she'll make these wonderful suggestions. So have you considered inviting the rest of the boys in the ward? Have you considered inviting this group out here? And in many cases, our children, I've noticed, it didn't even dawn on them that they might be excluding. This might be an opportunity for this. And she would make these little suggestions, and she does it in such a wonderful ways that our children are like, hey, I just came up with this really good idea. Maybe I should invite some other people from the ward, you know, or something like that. But I think sometimes we can help rather than stepping in and forcing or doing these, but maybe making suggestions. Here's a way to help with individuals with special needs, et cetera.
3: The whole notion of inclusion is so powerful. I know many of you have seen the videotape that was produced by the young man where this gal, who's a young gal in high school with a disability, and she's adopted by essentially 5 football players. They eat with her at lunch. It's just so powerful when people switch to service, not protecting her, but including her.
2: Right.
3: It made such a gigantic difference. I mean, I think it's so reciprocal. What happened to her was just overwhelming in terms of goodness. What happened to the young man was equally powerful.
2: So as parents, those who are listening to this program and trying to find ways to help their own children, I'm hearing different things like suggesting and providing opportunities or supporting? Anything else come to mind that would be helpful as they're helping their children wrestle with these situations, like even things like rumors? Or today's society is so different than when I was being raised because, for example, I didn't know a lot of times when I wasn't included. I just didn't know. And then I look back and I'm thinking, you know, ignorance was bliss back in those days. I didn't know I wasn't invited to that party or to that event, or I didn't know I wasn't having fun. Today's standards, you find, especially when you get into the tweens and the teens, they know everything about everybody, what they're doing immediately, and everyone's Twittering, tweeting, and Instagramming and stuff. And as a result, as a parent sometimes, how do I help my children deal with these types of influences and pressures?
5: Well, you brought up an important point. We now are dealing with social media.
2: Yes.
5: And our youth are so embedded in that with tweeting and Facebook and everything else. And it's introduced a whole new problem with negative peer pressure and bullying,
2: right,
5: in that there's the ability to anonymously bully somebody. And I think it means that it escalates a little bit. You can, you know, they take it a step further and make it more mean and more mean-spirited because you don't know who's doing it. I think it's important that we teach our children responsible use of cell phones, and that's just a whole new huge issue that you could probably spend a whole program on.
2: Oh, and I really like this. I like how you said responsible use, and sometimes it's appropriate use. In my opinion, and this is just my opinion, is these are tools. And in many cases, it seems like we're using a tool for the wrong purpose. And as a result, some people never know that you actually should talk to someone face-to-face. And that's actually a good thing. I found with some of the younger generation that has never even crossed their mind, oh, wait a second, that might be a good idea. So responsible and appropriate use. Other thoughts?
3: The tool becomes a weapon 24/7. It can happen most any time. So we begin to think about ways, how do we control their access? A lot of parents will actually have a check-in procedure so their cell phone comes in at night.
2: Right.
3: You know, the average number of texts in a month for teenagers exceeds 3,100 hits. In a month?
5: That's 100 a day.
3: That's 100 a day. So this
2: I don't even have that many thoughts in a day to share.
3: And the other thing is to help them become discriminating, to get to the point and say, what makes sense for me? And how much should I access something that's really hurting me?
2: This is such a good point. As a matter of fact, being a little bit personal on this one again, is sometimes seeing some of the tweets, and we've encouraged our children to share, is if there are things that are coming in you wouldn't want other people to see, you might think second thoughts about those kind of things. But sometimes we'll see tweets coming in from my son's friends that are saying things, really they're crying out because they're lonely. I don't like it when people don't text me back or tweet back or, hello, is there anyone out there? I'm spending another night all by myself. And being able to help them understand when it's appropriate to share certain thoughts and what, you know, is an important part for an adult to be able to say, here's some thoughts. Maybe this is the best one to keep to yourself or keep in our room, and let's deal with this and find other ways to elicit help or thoughts. Well, we're almost out of time, so I'm going to ask, because when will I get a chance to be with you again on this important topic? So I would like you to just to think really quickly what you might say in a parting shot to individuals that are listening and saying, okay, well, how do I help this experience, whether I'm a leader or a parent, whether I'm in the trenches or I'm a grandparent even, what might you suggest is the best ways that we can go about or help that they might have?
3: I'm going to mess very quickly with an acronym.
2: Okay.
3: SEAL, S-E-A-L.
2: S-E-A-L.
3: So S stands for stop. So you're asking a youth to say, stop and think about, what should I do? Help them to be kind of a little bit analytical and think about, is what I'm doing helping this situation? Is it contributing to it? The next one is explain. That's the E part. And the explain is, if I were talking to you, Matt, and you were, say, the leader of a clique, I would explain, this is what you're doing. This is wrong. This is what you need to do, okay? The A part is to affirm. You might say, you know, I really like you, Matt. I want to affirm our relationship. I'm coming to you because I'm being loyal to you. This is how you're impacting me and others. Or the other part of A is, I admit I've been a contributor myself.
2: Right.
3: And I need to change. The L part is lock in or lock out. lock in. Look, I'm in this for the duration. I want to see some changes. I'm willing to change or lock out. It's over. I'm taking a vacation. This is not good for me. So I think this SEAL acronym can be really helpful to teenagers.
2: I'm finding it helpful. I'm not sure what I'm doing, but I want to stop it. And I appreciate the affirmations. I'm locking in. I'm locking in. This is great.
7: I think that ultimately, whether it be in our roles as parents or as leaders, I think a child, a youth, needs to know that we love them, we value them, we believe in them, we believe in their ability to deal with their problems in a constructive way, that we support them to understand that the power is really ultimately within themselves to know whether they will let outside pressures get them down or look to others that will support them and enhance them and make them feel that sense of belonging. As long as you have a child and a person, a young man or a young woman, with a good sense of self-worth, I think that's the most we can do to build up in every way that we can that spark to develop within them.
2: This is so good, Denise. And it sounds like the way you're talking about this isn't something you do one time and just say, okay, I affirmed you once.
7: No, this is a lifelong process. But this is, as leaders, you know, children and youth come into our lives, and being there on a consistent basis, supporting them, loving them, putting our arms around them, I think that's the best we can do.
8: I agree so much with that. Love is key. And I think another thing is that the gospel always provides solutions, and we need to teach our children to turn to the Lord and turn to the gospel. And the world might provide problems, but the gospel provides solutions.
2: Nicely said.
5: Well, it's hard to add anything to what you've said. I love what you both said, and I just keep thinking the home needs to be a safe haven. Our kids are exposed to so much garbage, literally, out there every day, and the environments in which they move are so toxic at times, and our homes, and whatever they look like, if there's a single family home or two parents in a home or whatever, needs to be a safe haven where children feel safe and feel free to learn how to deal with the world.
2: Oh, thank you so much for your advice and counsel. And I couldn't add anything else to that other than I hope no one would ever give up in this experience. I think our Father in Heaven will help us in all of our circumstances. I think sometimes we feel we're at the end of the rope. Youth aren't quite sure if there's ever going to be a tomorrow where things will get better, and parents wondering if they could ever influence. And I believe, honestly, that our Father in Heaven, who is a loving Father, and models, actually, this is something I think is so important, models the very things that you have been talking about. If we can emulate the way that He deals with His children and then have hope that He will deal with us accordingly, what a blessing that will be. Thank goodness that there is a Father in Heaven who is watching over and will come to our aid if we will allow it. So thank you very much. Thank you. You have been listening to Gospel Solutions for Families, brought to you by The Church of Jesus Christ of Latter-day Saints.
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10: The first four commandments concern the Hebrews' relationship with God, and then the next six commandments concern the Hebrews' relationship among themselves.
11: So it comes back to a set of standards, a set of personal beliefs that teach a person how to work with other people and how to relate to their God.
12: The fundamental thing is that there's the commitment to belong no matter what, to God, to spouse, and to children, and then to friends as well. There's nothing more attractive on earth than people taking care of others.
13: So much of Judeo-Christian belief is founded in the two great commandments, love the Lord and love your neighbor. Upon these two fundamental tenets hang the balance of faithful and caring family life. With the pervasive temptations and influences to do wrong in the world, how can our families support and sustain each other to maintain worthy moral standards and reinforce positive values for our families, our societies, and the world? Faith and morality. That is the topic of this edition of the Faith and Families Report. a half-hour program exploring how religion impacts critical issues of today's families. Our first report takes a look at what morality means to people of faith. How can we know if we are leading a moral life? What are the benefits to ourselves and to our families?
14: Sherry Dew is a former counselor in the general presidency of the Relief Society, an organization for the women of The Church of Jesus Christ of Latter-day Saints.
15: Frankly, I think there is a classic war between what I would call good and evil. And on the evil side of the balance sheet, there are just all kinds of distractions that appear to be alluring at first. Some of them involve immorality. Some of them involve different kinds of addictions. Some of them involve a preoccupation with money, for example. And in our society, that is really first and foremost in many of our minds a lot of the time.
14: Dew firmly believes, as the Holy Scriptures state, wickedness never was happiness, and disobeying the Lord's commandments only leads to sadness.
15: It is widely publicized, trumpeted, even glamorized in places you just would have never believed it would have been glamorized a few years ago. And yet, as I think about it, I have never met a person who was happier because they had committed adultery. I've never met a person who was happier because they have been indulging in some kind of immoral behavior. And in fact, usually immoral behavior leads to feelings of insecurity, paranoia, dissatisfaction, guilt, and all other kinds of things down the road.
14: Merrill J. Bateman is president of Brigham Young University.
11: We were in a foreign country a few years ago, and a guide we had showing us around one of the world's great cities was talking to us about what we believed. She was, I would guess, in her 20s at the time. And my wife said, "What do you believe in?" She says, "Well, we have a belief here called egoism. We believe in me and only me. And everything we do is to satisfy whatever desires I have." When a society gets to that point, they will not find happiness. They will not find contentment. There will not be peace in their lives. You cannot, I think, become a fulfilled person unless you learn how to give to other people. You cannot be centered on self.
14: So much of the world's unhappiness and lack of moral direction comes from this kind of self-centered approach to living. Bateman claims the relationships we build here on the earth and the principles we abide by determine our morality.
11: Obviously, morality has to do, it seems to me, with the relationships and the principles by which one lives, the relationships that one has with other people, and the principles upon which those are based. So we could talk about sexual morality, for example, about one's personal purity, how one treats a person with regard to personal intimacy, and whether one lives according to the principles that we believe that there should be no personal intimate relations unless one's in the bonds of marriage.
14: But there is more to morality than just sexual fidelity. Morality also deals with integrity.
11: It seems to me it describes the way in which we treat other people, the respect we have for them. So it comes back to a set of standards, a set of personal beliefs that teach a person how to work with other people and how to relate to their God, to a supreme being. So for me, morality is the code of life one tries to adopt, and then how you relate to other people to honor that code.
14: This code, says Bateman, helps us build healthy, supportive families and keeps us centered on relating to each other with love and respect.
11: That's really why I believe we're here, is to learn how to put families together, extended families together, build relationships with our children and our parents, and show the respect for them over time by the way we care for each other, help each other.
14: As we faithfully raise our families, we may experience trials. But our obedience to the commandments and laws of God demonstrates our trustworthiness to our Heavenly Father and allows Him to help us.
11: I never doubt whether or not God will deliver in terms of His promises. The only person I have doubts about is myself. And I know in this mutual trust relationship with Him, I have to get myself to the point where I know He can trust me. It's not whether I can trust Him or not. It's building my faith in myself, that I will be consistent enough in my life that He can trust me, therefore I'm worthy or willing, you know, in a position to receive the answers that I need.
14: How we relate with those around us has a lasting effect on our lives. Through obedience and prayer, we can all look to an exalted source for inspiration and help in following a worthy moral code.
11: When one does not have a belief in a supreme being, it's hard to know what code to accept in life. If we believe in a supreme being, if we believe in someone that's greater than ourselves, and that in the long run we're going to be accountable to them for our behavior on this earth, that's going to determine, to some extent, how we relate to other people. And when one knows that one is more than just dust, when you know that there's some part of you or all of you that can go on forever, and that other people have that same potential, I think it determines, to a large extent, how you will treat other people. And so your faith in a supreme being, I think, is key to accepting a moral code that will guide you in terms of how you live your life and how you respect others, how you help others.
14: Accountability and morality do go hand in hand, and God does provide a way for us to know the difference between right and wrong.
11: I believe that every person who comes here is given some divine light to guide them, to help them to make proper choices. And the Bible teaches that. It says that every person who comes into the world has the light of Christ with them. It's a conscience. It's the sensitivity within us to know right from wrong. It's a moral compass that we're blessed with when we're born. Now, we can get rid of that compass, too. We can ignore the signals that comes from within us as to what's right and what's wrong, and we can do that enough that we can dull those sensitivities and lose the compass. But if we'll refine it by listening to the promptings, by trying to do what's right from the feelings that we have inside us, that sensitivity will grow and it'll become a light within us.
14: Finally, when we have established a good set of moral values, we must pass those values on to our children.
11: And so as I've thought through, what is it that will help children? Clearly, they need to see and feel in someone else, I believe, a belief in God. They need to see it demonstrated to them. So behavior is important. But the person almost needs to pour out his soul and the things that are deep within him to help that child feel the power that comes in terms of having a faith in the supreme being. And the child has to have his own encounters. A child needs to be able to experience.
14: With a little encouragement, our children can take that first small step that leads to a life-changing development of their faith.
11: And for them to do that, they've got to be helped to understand that they've got to put forth some initiative on their own. They've got to believe enough that they can take what we call the leap of faith and do some praying on their own. They need to be taught the principles, obviously. But in the long run, you hope the child will have a personal, enriching encounter with the Spirit that will help them feel their own self-worth and understand that they're part of a great plan.
14: Understanding Morality for the Faith and Families Report.
13: Moral behavior follows naturally when we understand that when we love and respect our fellow human beings, we are also manifesting our love and respect for God. In our second report, we examine how belonging to our families, to our societies, and to our Lord helps determine the strength and accuracy of our moral compass.
16: A shoe full of Coca-Cola.
17: Oh, yeah.
16: Those are what are known as high gravity days.
12: If you take the two great commandments, to love God and love your neighbor, another way of saying it is belong to God and belong to your neighbor. It sums up, in a way, all of the commandments.
18: Patrick Fagan is the William H.G. Fitzgerald Fellow in Family and Culture Studies at the Heritage Foundation in Washington, D.C., one of the largest public policy research organizations in the United States. Fagan has worked as a teacher, clinical psychologist, and member of a think tank devoted to family and religious issues during the former George Bush administration. According to Fagan, all of us have a basic need to belong, and the first part of belonging is belonging to God.
12: The belonging to God will lead to worship, to prayer, to coming back, asking forgiveness, confessing sins to Him. You know, the getting up, the asking for grace, the repetition of getting up after the fall is like the constantly coming back, like the little child to the parent. That's what we are, really, in front of God. We're children who stumble and fall all the time. But the coming back is the key point there. And if we keep doing that, if we make the big decision that no matter what, we will always come back to God our Father, that will cause us to live many virtues well.
17: The second part of belonging is belonging to others. This is vital to the success of moral teachings in the family.
12: At the same time, if we belong to those who are immediately around us, to our father and mother, to our spouses and to our children, it's another way of configuring the virtues. It's another way of looking at the commandments. You'll honor your father and your mother. If you belong to them, you'll visit them if they're getting old. You'll take care of them if they're getting poor. You'll call them if they're distant. You take care of their heart. The same with your husband or your wife. The same with your children. It's a giving of the self. That will take care of all of the commandments. No lying, no stealing. They're the very opposite to belonging. So in living that out, we are actually living the virtues more and more. And that's what the moral life is.
17: Much of Western society's lack of moral strength, says Fagan, occurs when this belonging breaks down.
12: So deep in the human heart, actually, is the desire to belong and to find that belonging. And actually, that's what's behind every divorce. I don't want to belong to you anymore. I want to belong to someone else, or I'm getting out of here because we no longer belong to each other. What's behind every out-of-wedlock birth is too early a commitment to sexuality before the man and the woman belong to each other.
17: Such behavior is in opposition to God's design and to society's best interests.
12: And this is the very opposite to the architecture of human nature and human society that God has given us. We're really made to belong. And the ultimate end of man is to belong in eternity with God, to come home to heaven, to come home to Him. But we start heaven or hell here on this earth by those we belong to or those we reject and become alienated from. And the belonging is another way of saying of loving, but I think belonging captures the modern need better than anything else. If children belong in families where mom and dad belong to each other and in turn belong to the children, and if the family belongs to an extended family or a nice neighborhood, a caring neighborhood, if parents belong to friends and have friends who belong to them. In other words, if a child grows up where there's lots of people belonging to each other, they're very happy. And so are the adults are quite happy too. To the extent that that's not the case, we have increasing unhappiness.
17: Statistics compiled by the Heritage Foundation indicate that for every 100 children born in the United States today, only 27 of those children will spend the first 18 years of their lives sharing a household with both a mother and a father. In other words, fewer than one-third of our children will grow up enjoying the benefits of a traditional family. Is there any way of reversing this appalling trend?
12: Well, the improvement will come from the decision on the part of adults to belong more to others. In the past, we called these people saints, and they will be the saints of today and the saints of the next generations. The parents who, despite whatever feelings they may have or whatever difficulties they may have, will commit and continue to recommit to belong to each other despite their feelings, despite the difficulty.
17: The key to healing our society and to strengthening the family lies in making this moral choice to belong.
12: How can people of faith live in a world that's rife with the sorts of things we've been talking about, things falling apart? Well, I think it's pretty much the same as it always was, and maybe in our day even again more so. See how they love one another. It was the mark of the Christian community. There's nothing more attractive on earth than people taking care of others. It'll be seen, it'll be obvious, and like moths to a candle, people will be attracted. If it's not there, there's nothing to give, and we will not have done what we are called to do. The crisis of the age, this crisis of rejection, is likely the crisis of Christians ceasing to be Christians. And the saving of the next age will be of Christians beginning to be Christians again. And first and foremost, actually, with those closest to them.
17: An important part of living a moral life is accepting those who belong to us, despite their weaknesses or ours. When we show love to people who, for one reason or another, may be undeserving of our love, God helps us grow.
12: It's only the person who loves God and is very aware of his own sinfulness and his own weakness who has the capacity to love the sinner. If others judged us just because of the behavior and dismissed us, or if God did, we'd have nowhere to turn. We'd end up in despair if we think others have given up on us. So we must make that distinction between the behavior and the person. And the other person will catch it fairly quickly. They'll know if we love them. And how will they know it? We'll serve them.
17: This is the Faith and Families Report.
13: Understanding the implications of morality and experiencing the closeness of belonging to our loved ones prompts a desire to instill the values of our faith into our family life. In our final report, we look at ways of teaching moral values to our families and why we must actively stand against the tide of sin and temptation that can erode our family's happiness.

0: Well, first of all, if you're talking about society, there are many different societies. So as Jews, we attempt to consider not so much what society expects of us, but what we would expect of a society.
1: Frederick Langer is rabbi of Congregation Kolomi in Salt Lake City, Utah, affiliated with both conservative and reform Judaism and serving about 1,500 Jewish faithful.
0: And what we would expect of a society would be a place in which people can have the option of choosing to do what is good. And that means not only abstract options, but real options. So the society has to provide a certain level of security and then a certain level of consistency so that everybody, when they make their choices, whether as Americans or as any other society, would have the possibility of acting out on those options if those options are in accordance with the laws of God.
1: Rabbi Wanger received his rabbinic ordination during postgraduate study at Hebrew Union College in Cincinnati and served as a chaplain in South Carolina and Vietnam. Through his studies and service, Wanger has concluded that one of the ways in which we can develop a moral society is through education.
0: The object of religious education is to show the commander behind the commandment. And the way in which that's done is principally through what we call religious education. That comes through fulfilling of the commandment, and you shall teach God's word diligently to your children.
1: Rabbi Wanger explains there is a profound relationship between faith and society and our obligation to not just live in the world, but to actively work to make the world a better place.
0: Now, in Judaism, we have a word, and it's a word which kind of informs the relationship between faith and society. That word is mitzvah. The word mitzvah means commandment, and it also means a good deed. Because we believe that our covenants with God carry with them obligations for us to be faithful, to love God with all our heart and soul and might, to love our neighbors as ourselves, then that carries with it the obligation both to make ourselves into the most righteous and best kind of people that we can, and also to help transform the world into the best place that it can possibly be.
1: Another important principle of moral education that is part of improving the world is a willingness to fix things that are broken.
0: Tikkun olam means literally repairing the world. How do we go about repairing the world? We believe that God wants us to be partners in making the world into the kingdom of God. The way in which you do that is you involve your youth in meaningful projects which will help them understand that what they do can make a difference.
1: Just as parents wisely practice escaping a burning building by holding fire drills with their families, we also need to teach our children how to escape the fires of immorality. With practice, we can engender positive habits that strengthen our moral compass and help us guard against temptation and sin.
0: We have a saying that one good deed leads to another. Every single time you do something that's good and righteous and wholesome, it makes it so much easier to do something else. So if you begin with the little good deeds, then you'll be ready when the moral catastrophe arises or when the big temptation comes.
1: By developing habits of doing good, we create shields of righteousness, which protect us from temptations and help us hold to the path of good works.
0: There's a sense in which all religious living is a process of self-discovery, of knowing who you are, what you stand for. And that doesn't necessarily mean that you will shut yourself off from the temptations of this world. To do that is

0: can make.
1: It's lamentable that people aren't living as if their words and their actions matter, because they do matter. We have extraordinary influence, each one of us. We've been granted free will, which is a gift that only human beings have. Animals don't have it. Rocks and streams and trees don't have it. Only humans. We have free will. We can choose for or against God. We can choose for or against good. And that's a wonderful gift that can be used for extraordinary influence in other people's lives. But it starts with us. We have a choice.
0: Dr. Solwack is also the author of the recently published book, Faith in the Family.
1: The core of the problem is a spiritual one, and therefore the solution is spiritual as well. If someone would ask me what one quote sums up the book or sums up your own experience in your spiritual walk, I'd go back to Chardin de Teilhard, who said that we are not human beings on a spiritual journey. We are spiritual beings on a human journey. And for me, that makes all the difference in outlook and attitude, and really offers answers to a lot of the dilemmas I think that we're facing as human beings.
0: Creating a moral life for ourselves and our families is an active process. We cannot just sit back and expect our families to take care of themselves, believing everything will somehow spontaneously work out all right in the end.
1: I can't change the world, but I can change myself. And so it starts with me. I've got to be honest with myself and strip away the illusions and the poses and face myself honestly and make changes. Change is a decision away. And if I can change myself, then perhaps I can assist and help and inspire people who are around me, particularly my children.
0: Instilling values of morality, consistency, and honor is best accomplished in our families from the very start.
1: William Wordsworth speaks of, in one of his poems, fair seed time harvest of his youth. The seeds we plant in our childhood yield a harvest several decades later. And I see that as all important. What is said and the example that's set in the home has a lot to do with determining how the child's going to end up later on.
0: When the source of our moral compass is God, we will be confident in our values. All that God wants, after all, is for us to succeed and be happy.
1: Well, sure, and it gives us a focus, gives us an accountability, gives us someone to turn to in times of distress, as well as thanksgiving. God knows everything. He's heard everything. There's nothing we can say or do that will surprise him. After all, he created us, and why not turn to the very individual, so to speak, who created us, who therefore knows us better than anyone else? It's not his wish that we live unhappy, self-destructive lives. He wants us to live fulfilling, abundant lives and enjoy everything that he's created for us.
0: To use our moral compass correctly, our best guide might be found in remembering that the Lord's path is straight and narrow.
1: Joshua, just prior to leading the Hebrews into Canaan, is told to look neither to the left nor to the right, but keep your eye on the law. And I think that's a key to living a balanced life. Aristotle talks about the golden mean or the balanced life or a life of moderation. In Hebrew literature, looking to the left means emotionalism. Looking to the right means rationalism and logic. What Joshua is being admonished to do is not let emotions control you and make your decisions, not let rationalism, rather, and logic control you, but rather keep your eye on the law. Because after all, if you give in to the circumstances and give in to your fears, that's one thing. If you give in to your logic, that's another. But if I keep our eye on the law, then it keeps us focused and headed in one direction. I think that's a secret for staying balanced.
0: Since our Creator knows us so well and wants us to be happy, He is always prepared to give us the kind of help we need to return to the right path after we make wrong choices.
1: God has set certain standards for us, and when we break those standards by our own free will, then we're missing the mark. St. Augustine said in his Confessions, "Thou hast made us for thyself, and our hearts are restless till they rest in thee." Every time we choose to miss the mark, we're not sinning against an abstract concept or a rock. We're against someone who loves us. And just as most of us would not want to betray or hurt our parents, so we don't want to betray or hurt our Heavenly Father, who even has more invested in us than our parents do.
0: Actively Living Moral Lives for the Faith and Families Report.
2: by following the command.

0: commandments to love God and love our neighbor, we can assemble the foundation of a moral life. By forging bonds of belonging and doing good works, we cement the principles that can guide us through temptations and difficulties. By remembering to take an active stance in maintaining moral standards, we continue building our families and society. And by remembering how much God knows us and loves us, we can avoid despair and return to the right path when we stray and fall. BYU President Merrill Bateman offers this final insight.
1: Having a belief in a supreme being gives you an anchor in your life that allows you to recover from mistakes, for example. You can be tempted to do something that probably is against your own personal code, and you can fall and you can feel badly about it, and if you're not careful, you can keep sliding down that slope for a while. But if you believe in a supreme being and believe that he's there to help you, and you've had an experience where he has helped you, then it gives you the inner power and inner will to say, I can change, I can come back, I can change my life. And consequently, faith and morality interact with each other. The fact that you know that he's there allows you to recover, I think, from the problems that you have. At least gives you the sense that if you will try again, he will be there to help you. And he does.
0: You have been listening to the Faith and Families Report, produced by The Church of Jesus Christ of Latter-day Saints. In this edition, we've discussed faith and morality. For a written transcript, write The Faith and Families Report, 15 East South Temple Street, Salt Lake City, Utah, 84150.
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4: The first article of faith states, "We believe in God, the Eternal Father, and in His Son, Jesus Christ, and in the Holy Ghost." Our belief in the Godhead is fundamental to our faith. This is Stories from General Conference. The topic of this collection is the Godhead. We are all children of our Father in Heaven. The words of a popular Latter-day Saint children's song remind each of us, "I am a child of God." It's a simple statement, but the meaning is profound. In the priesthood session of the April 1989 General Conference, President Thomas S. Monson reminded us that we're all important children of God.
5: As we journey through mortality, let us remember from whence we came. Let us be true, brethren, to the trust vested in us. Let us remember who we are and what God expects us to become. Ned Winder, a lifelong friend and formerly the executive secretary of the missionary department, tells an amusing and humbling encounter which he experienced. Two of the general authorities, accompanied by Brother Winder, were walking down a staircase in the church office building in view of a mother and her son who were sitting on a couch facing the staircase. Seeing the brethren approach, the boy said to his mother, "Mother, who is that first man?" She replied, "He is Elder Marvin J. Ashton, a member of the Council of the 12 Apostles." The boy continued, "Who is the man next to him?" Mother replied, "He is Elder Lauren Dunn of the First Quorum of the 70. Then the boy asked, pointing to Brother Winder, "Who is that man?" The mother spoke more softly, yet her response was audible to Brother Winder. She said to her boy, "Oh, he's nobody." Now that shocked Brother Winder. But remember, my young friends, you are somebody. You are a child of promise. You are a man of might. You are a son of God. Endowed with faith, gifted with courage, and guided by prayer, your eternal destiny is before you.
4: Around the world, people have so many different views about God. Because of modern revelation, we know so much more about our Creator. President Henry B. Eyring told of a conversation he had with a woman who didn't understand how close God actually is. This story is from the April 1991 General Conference.
6: You talk with people every day who say that God does not exist or is far, far away. A woman sat next to me on a plane. I spoke to her. She strained to understand me. When she spoke, her accent almost overpowered her English. In answer to my question, she told me that she was returning to the place of her birth. She said that the occasion which drew her was a religious observance of the death of her father, who had died many years ago. She had returned on the 3rd, the 7th, the 13th, and the 17th anniversaries of his death. Now she was going again. I told her that I admired her devotion to her father. She said quietly that she believed in the veneration of her ancestors. I asked her if her family had attended church. She smiled and said, "No, only go to church when someone dies." I asked her if she believed in a God. She said, "Yes." I asked her if he thought he was close by. She said, "No. If we should need him, we would say, 'Come here.'" And she made a beckoning sign with her hand. I asked her who she believed God was. Her soft, tentative answer was, "Well, he is like one of our distant ancestors." She needed to hear the words you have heard spoken here: Jesus Christ, the fall of Adam, the atonement, the resurrection, repentance, eternal life, and the pure love of God. But I realized those words would not touch her. I remembered and understood the power of what President Kimball wrote in the preface to his book, The Miracle of Forgiveness. You may recall this warning. This book presupposes a belief in God and in life's high purpose. Without God, repentance would have little meaning, and forgiveness would be both unnecessary and unreal. If there were no God, life would indeed be meaningless. We might find justification in an urge to live only for today, to eat, drink, and be merry, to dissipate, to satisfy every worldly desire. If there were no God, there would be no redemption, no resurrection, no eternities to anticipate, and consequently, no hope. President Kimball's words made me think not how different that woman was from me, but how much we were alike. God is our ancestor, not distant, but close. He is the father of our spirits. We are his children. But like that woman, we all at times feel far removed from him. Like her, if we are to have the words of the gospel of Jesus Christ touch us, then we must believe in God. We must want to be with him, and we must sense our need to be purified to be with him again.
4: Like most fathers, Heavenly Father wants all of his children to be happy and return to him. But the only way we can do that is through the cleansing power of the atonement. Heavenly Father sent his Son, Jesus Christ, to carry out this divine plan. President Howard W. Hunter told us how Christ suffered for our sins, allowing us to be clean and worthy to enter God's presence. This address is from the April 1988 General Conference.
7: Go back with me to those final scenes in the Holy Land. The end of our Lord's mortal life was near. He had healed the sick, raised the dead, and expounded the scriptures, including those prophecies of his own death and resurrection. He said to his disciples, "Behold, we go up to Jerusalem, and the Son of Man shall be betrayed unto the chief priests and unto the scribes, and they shall condemn him to death, and shall deliver him to the Gentiles to mock and to scourge and to crucify him. And the third day he shall rise again." There in Jerusalem, the Sadducees accosted and questioned him concerning the resurrection. They had conspired to trap him, but he taught them the simple truths of the living gospel. "Have ye not read that which was spoken unto you by God?" he asked. "I am the God of Abraham, and the God of Isaac, and the God of Jacob. God is not the God of the dead, but of the living." And when the multitude heard this, they were astonished at his doctrine. Later, as they met to celebrate the Passover, Jesus and his apostles partook of the sacramental emblems that he initiated in this Last Supper together, and then walked to the Mount of Olives. Always the teacher to the very end, he continued his discourse on the theme of the sacrificial lamb. He told them he would be smitten and that they would be scattered as sheep without a shepherd. "And after I am risen again," he said, "I will go before you into Galilee." In the hours that followed, he sweat great drops of blood, was scourged by the very leaders who claimed to be his custodians of his law, and was crucified in the company of thieves. It was as King Benjamin in the Book of Mormon prophesied, "He shall suffer temptations and pain of body, hunger, thirst, and fatigue, even more than man can suffer, except it be unto death. For behold, blood cometh from every pore, so great shall be his anguish for the wickedness and the abominations of his people. He cometh unto his own, that salvation might come unto the children of men, and even after all this they shall consider him a man, and say that he hath a devil, and shall scourge him and crucify him." We are indebted to the prophet Alma for our knowledge of the full measure of his sufferings. "He shall go forth, suffering pain and affliction and temptations of every kind, and this that the word might be fulfilled, which saith, he will take upon him the pains and the sufferings of his people. And he shall take upon him death, that he may loose the bands of death, which bind his people. And he will take upon him their infirmities, that his bowels may be filled with mercy, according to the flesh, that he may know according to the flesh how to succor his people according to their infirmities." Think of it. When his body was taken from the cross and hastily placed in a borrowed tomb, he, the sinless Son of God, had already taken upon him not only the sins and temptations of every human soul who will repent, but all of our sickness and grief and pain of every kind. He suffered these afflictions as we suffer them, according to the flesh. But he suffered them all. He did this to perfect his mercy and his ability to lift us above every earthly trial.
4: Another important part of the plan is the resurrection. In the April 1988 General Conference, Elder David B. Haight spoke of King Benjamin's account of the atonement and the resurrection.
8: "Salvation is administered on the same terms and conditions in all ages. Men must have faith in him, repent of their sins, be baptized in his name, receive the gift of the Holy Ghost, and remain steadfast to gain life eternal. The Lord God has sent his holy prophets among all men in all ages to declare these things, even as he does today. King Benjamin, the Book of Mormon prophet, was instructed by an angel sent from the Lord to declare unto his people of the coming of the Messiah more than 100 years before Christ's birth, that they may also be filled with joy. This holy prophet declared, "For behold, the time cometh that the Lord Omnipotent, who reigneth, who was, and is from all eternity, shall come down from heaven among the children of men, and he shall suffer temptations, pain of body, even more than man can suffer, except it be unto death. Blood cometh from every pore, so great shall be his anguish for the wickedness and abominations of his people. And he shall be called Jesus Christ, the Son of God, the creator of all things from the beginning. And lo, he cometh that salvation might come through faith on his name. But they shall consider him a man and shall scourge him and crucify him. And he shall rise the third day from the dead." End of quote. King Benjamin had learned in a vision that Christ would atone for the sins of mankind and judge the world. New Testament narrators who were actual witnesses confirmed King Benjamin's prophetic declarations with this brief statement: "Before daylight, the morning following Christ's crucifixion, Mary Magdalene and Mary, the mother of James, having prepared fresh spices and ointments, went to the tomb of Jesus and found that the stone had been rolled away. Looking in and not finding the body, they hurried to find Peter and the apostles and told them what they had found. Peter and John hastened at once to the tomb. John outran his older companion. Stooping down, he gazed in silent wonder into the empty tomb. Entering, Peter saw the burial clothes lying where the body of Jesus once lay. John followed him, and in spite of fear, there dawned upon them the hope, which later would become an absolute knowledge, that Christ had indeed risen, but as yet no one had seen him. The two wandering apostles returned to their brethren. Mary had stayed at the tomb and was grieving at the entrance when someone approached. Thinking it was the keeper of the garden, she asked where he had laid her Lord. And Jesus said to her, 'Mary.' Jesus himself was standing before her, but he did not appear as she had known him, for he was now risen and glorified. She then recognized our Lord and must have attempted to embrace him, for he said, 'Touch me not, for I am not yet ascended to my Father. But go to my brethren and say to them, I ascend unto my Father and to your Father and to my God and your God.' Filled with amazement, she hastened to obey and repented and repeated that glorious message, which would give hope through all future ages, and to which she added her personal declaration that she had seen the risen Lord. The debt is paid, the redemption made, the covenant fulfilled, justice satisfied, the will of God done, wrote President John Taylor. And all power is now given into the hands of the Son of God," he continued. "The power of the resurrection, the power of the redemption, and the power of salvation."
4: Heavenly Father and Jesus Christ work with us through the third member of the Godhead, the Holy Ghost. The Holy Ghost testifies of the Father and the Son and provides divine guidance to each of us. In the April 1985 General Conference, President Thomas S. Monson shared an example of how the guidance of the Holy Ghost led him to help another.
9: Every bishop could testify concerning the inspiration which attends a call to serve. Frequently, as bishops, we discover that the call to a teacher or a leader is not so much for the benefit of the class to be taught or the group to be led, as it is for the teacher or the leader himself. When I was a bishop, I would worry and I would work with respect to those who were inactive, those who were not participating. One day, I drove down the street where Ben and Emily lived. They were in the twilight period of life. The aches and pains of age had caused them to withdraw from activity to the seclusion of their own home. It was a weekday. I was en route to a meeting. Yet I felt the unmistakable prompting to visit Ben and Emily. I parked my car, walked up the pathway, and knocked at the door. Emily responded. Recognizing me, she said, "Bishop, all day long, I've waited for my telephone to ring, and the phone has remained silent. I hoped that the postman would bring me a card or a letter. He brought only bills." "Bishop, how in the world did you know that today was my birthday?" I answered, "God knows, Emily, God knows." We then retired to the living room, and in a more sober mood, I said to Ben and Emily, "I really don't know why I'm here today, but I did feel a prompting to visit you. Let's kneel down here in your living room and ask our Heavenly Father why we're together today." After that prayer was offered, the answer came. Emily was called to sing in the ward choir, indeed to sing a solo at ward conference. Ben was asked to speak to the Aaronic priesthood young men and relate to them an experience which I had heard in my youth, how a prompting of the Spirit protected him from mortal danger in his youth. Emily sang, Ben spoke, the members of the ward rejoiced in their return to activity. I think they rarely missed a meeting from that point until their mortal journeys were concluded. The language of the Spirit had been spoken. It had been heard. It had been acted upon. Lives had been blessed, and souls had been saved.
4: The Holy Ghost can guide us in every aspect of our lives if we learn to recognize His promptings. From the same address, President Thomas S. Monson gave two more examples of the workings of the Holy Ghost.
9: For our second experience, a number of years ago, I was in that beautiful Star Valley, Wyoming area, attending a state conference, extending an honorable release to President E. Francis Winters. After 23 long years of service as state president, this good man was being extended his release. He was a modest man by circumstance, likewise in his fashion of life. He was beloved. He was a pillar of strength in that community. As the people assembled for the conference, the building was jam-packed. The business of the conference went forward, and then I did something I had not done before, nor have I done so since. I turned to the congregation and asked, "Will all of you who were given a name and a blessing, perhaps baptized or confirmed, by President E. Francis Winters, would you please stand?" A large number stood. I then said, "Will all of you who may have been ordained to an office in the priesthood, or set apart to a calling, or counseled personally, or blessed in a time of illness by this good man, E. Francis Winters, would you stand?" The result was absolutely electrifying. It appeared as though every person in that congregation stood to his feet. I turned to President and Sister Winters and said, "We feel the Spirit of the Lord today. The silent thanks being expressed by each person who is standing is not only a tribute to you, it is an evidence of the gratitude of God for a life well lived. No person who was in the congregation that day will forget how he felt when he witnessed the Spirit of the Lord, the language of the Spirit. Third, the knowledge that we do not walk alone. Here in Salt Lake City, I have a dear friend. He was robust in health, athletic in build, outgoing in personality, on top of the world, and then a devastating illness struck him. He was rendered partially paralyzed, could not walk, could not stand. The best of medical care was provided, but no improvement was shown. By day, his wheelchair was his home. By night, it was the hospital bed. He despaired. One day, late in the afternoon, I was at the Deseret Gymnasium, gazing at the ceiling, backstroking length after length of the pool, and I felt a communication from a heavenly source. I felt within my heart the message, here you are, swimming almost effortlessly length after length of this pool, while your friend Stan languishes in his hospital bed at the university hospital. Get out of that pool and up to his side and give him a priesthood blessing. I exited the pool and I dressed and I hurried to the university. He was not in his room. I was directed to the swimming area where he was to have therapy. As I entered the cavernous swimming pool area of the hospital, the only person whom I saw was my friend Stan. He was seated in the wheelchair at the far end of the pool, right on the apron, looking dejectedly down into the depths of the deep water. I hollered out a greeting, waved my arm. Soon we were in his room and a priesthood blessing was provided. Eventually, feeling came to his feet and his legs. Then he could stand. Then he could walk with a cane. Then he could walk without a cane. Today, if you could see Stan, you would not know how perilously close to death he had lain that day in the hospital. He frequently speaks in sacrament meetings and bears testimony of the goodness of God to him. To some, he reveals the dark thought that was in his mind that special day as he sat dejectedly in that hated wheelchair looking into the depths of the deep side of the pool. He was contemplating an alternative to life. How easy it would be to propel the chair into the depths of the pool. No one would know. But at that precise moment, I happened to open the door, wave my greeting. You know the outcome. That day, Stan literally learned that we do not walk alone. That day, I learned a very important lesson. Never, never, never postpone a prompting.
4: Even children can learn to be sensitive to the promptings of the Holy Ghost. Sister Duan J. Young, former general president of the primary, told a story to illustrate this principle. Her talk is from the April 1988 General Conference.
10: Holly loved the towering pine tree in front of her home. Its branches shaded her favorite place to play. The day of the accident, there were three younger children listening to Holly read under the tree. Suddenly, in her mind, something whispered to her. Holly's heart started to thump as the command echoed in her head, "Move." She responded at once. Scrambling to her feet, she shouted to the children to run. She grabbed the smallest one and the rest followed. The children thought it was a game until they heard a terrible crash. A driver had lost control of his car and hit the big pine tree where the children had been reading only minutes before. They would have been badly hurt if they hadn't moved. Some of the children were so frightened that they started to cry, but not Holly. She was thinking about the small voice she had heard in her mind and heart that told her to move. She knew that the warning had come to her from the Holy Ghost. The gift that she had received from Heavenly Father after she was baptized and confirmed had helped her, just as she was promised. Now, there are many Hollies among us, children who've been taught to be sensitive to the Spirit. Who are these children? Our beloved President Benson told us not long ago, God has saved for the final inning some of his strongest and most valiant children who will bear off the kingdom triumphantly. They're all sons and daughters of God, each with a special mission to perform. Their self-esteem grows as they learn who they truly are.
4: Heavenly Father loves us. He has provided a Savior and the Holy Ghost to guide us along our earthly paths. Each member of the Godhead has a unique function, but they are as one in their desire for our eternal happiness.
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13: Chapter 15, No Greater Reward. Throughout 1921, Heber J. Grant received letters from David O. McKay and Hugh Cannon about their world travels. After meeting with saints in Samoa in May, the two men visited Fiji, returned to New Zealand, and visited Australia. They then made stops in Southeast Asia and continued on to India, Egypt, Palestine, Syria, and Turkey. While in the war-torn city of Ayin Tab, Turkey, they met some 30 Armenian Latter-day Saints preparing to flee their homes. In the last decade, countless Armenians, including the local branch presidency and other Latter-day Saints, had been killed in communities like Ayin Tab. Saints in Utah had fasted for them, and the first presidency had sent money for their relief. But the violence had since escalated, making it increasingly dangerous for the Armenian saints to remain in the country. With great difficulty and much prayer, Mission President Joseph Booth and local leader Moses Hindoyan secured passports for 53 people. The saints then set out for Aleppo, Syria, more than 70 miles to the south, where another branch of the church met. Their journey took 4 days, but the refugees pushed on through constant rain and arrived safely at their destination. In his final report to the First Presidency, submitted after his return to the United States, Elder McKay praised the saints around the world. He was enthusiastic about church schools and recommended supplying them with better teachers, textbooks, and equipment. Expressing concern about the challenges facing mission presidents, he proposed giving only the strongest leaders that assignment. He also recommended that general authorities travel more frequently to support the saints abroad. The prophet agreed with Elder McKay's conclusions. In the past, church members had found strength by gathering to Utah. But the days of leaders urging the saints to move to Zion had passed. Since the end of the World War, in fact, many saints had left Utah's small towns, seeking better employment in larger cities across the United States. More and more church members everywhere looked to local branches and missions for the support earlier saints had found in wards and stakes in the American West. During a trip to Southern California in early 1922, Heber was impressed by the size of church branches in and around Los Angeles. "The California mission is growing by leaps and bounds," he proclaimed at the April 1922 General Conference. Soon the saints in the area would be ready to form a stake. Yet Heber knew church members needed more than a strong congregation to remain true to the faith. Times were changing, and like others of his generation, he worried about society becoming more secular and permissive. Wary of dangerous influences, he encouraged young saints to participate in the church's mutual improvement program. The MIA promoted faith in Jesus Christ, Sabbath keeping, church attendance, and spiritual growth, as well as thrift and good citizenship. It also encouraged the youth to keep the word of wisdom, a principle Heber had taught frequently since he became church president. If we can make Latter-day Saints of the boys and girls who attend our mutual meetings, he declared, then these associations will have justified themselves, and we will have the blessings of Almighty God upon our labors. Not all aspects of modern life troubled Heber. On the evening of May 6, 1922, he and his wife Augusta participated in the first evening program of KZN, a church-owned radio station in Salt Lake City. Radio was new technology, and the station house was little more than a rickety shack made from tin and wood. But with a flash of electricity, its operators instantly broadcast messages 1,000 miles in every direction. Holding the large radio transmitter to his mouth, Heber read a passage from the Doctrine and Covenants about the resurrected Savior. He then bore a simple testimony of Joseph Smith. It was the first time a prophet had proclaimed the restored gospel across the airwaves. Later that month, in a meeting about the future of the Relief Society magazine, Sousa Gates could feel that more changes were coming. She had edited the magazine since it replaced the Woman's Exponent in 1914. From the beginning, she wanted it to be a beacon light of hope, beauty, and charity. Yet she knew the fate of the magazine was ultimately out of her hands. As the months passed, Relief Society General President Clarissa Williams and her secretary Amy Brown Lyman were taking a greater role in the magazine's production, inserting articles about social work and the Relief Society's collaboration with charitable organizations outside the church. Sousa did not doubt Amy's sincerity in championing social service. Rather, she feared that Amy was allowing the church to become too entangled with the world. Sousa prayed hard to view the situation differently, but her disapproval of the new approach to Relief Society work kept her from seeing the good Amy accomplished. The Red Cross and other charities now referred all cases concerning Latter-day Saints to the Relief Society. Many cases involved needy saints who had lost contact with the church after leaving their rural wards to find work in the city. To care for these saints, the Relief Society often worked hand in hand with public and private medical, educational, and employment agencies. Clarissa had also recently consulted with Amy and the General Board on an effort to reduce the number of Latter-day Saint women and infants who died during labor and delivery. The Relief Society had long focused on women's health, and childbirth was a vital concern during this time. The mortality rate for mothers and babies in the United States was high, leading Congress to provide funds to organizations that supported expectant mothers. Even before these funds became available, the Relief Society General Board worked with the First Presidency to establish a maternity home in Salt Lake City and provide medical supplies for expectant mothers in more remote areas. To fund the program, the Relief Society used money it had received from selling grain to the U.S. government during the war. Unable to reconcile herself to the Relief Society's new methods and administrative changes, Sousa resigned from the General Board and the Relief Society magazine. "I am leaving my work with a love for my co-laborers," she told the board, "and trust they will extend the same love to me." Never one to be idle, Sousa turned to other pursuits. Earlier that year, she had criticized Edward Anderson, editor of the Improvement Era, for writing church history that hardly mentioned women. In response, Edward recommended that she compose a history of Latter-day Saint women. Sousa had already written a history of the Young Ladies MIA, so the project appealed to her. The First Presidency liked the recommendation as well, and Sousa soon began writing. Apostle and church historian Joseph Fielding Smith, son of President Joseph F. Smith, invited Sousa to work on her history at a table in the historian's office. A short time later, he brought her across the hall to Elder B.H. Roberts's office. It had a desk, a typewriter, a washstand, two chairs, and shelves full of books and papers. Since Elder Roberts was in New York serving as president of the Eastern States Mission, Elder Smith said, she could use the office, and B.H. would never need to know. "I thank thee, Father," Sousa exclaimed in her journal. "Help me comply with my instructions." On November 17, 1922, Armenia Lee completed her 10th year as president of the Alberta Stake YLMIA in Canada. Her administration had been full of challenges as she traveled by horse and buggy through all kinds of weather to visit young women and their leaders. Winters were extremely cold in Alberta, requiring great stamina and courage for those who ventured outdoors. Nevertheless, she would don her warmest clothing, all but smother herself in quilts and wool robes, and head out into the snow and ice. It was hazardous work, but she loved it. Originally from Utah, Armenia was 19 when she married William Lee, a widower with 5 young children. They had moved to Canada after William found work at a store in Cardston. The move was difficult on Armenia, but she and William started a new life in the small town. They had 5 more children together, started a mortuary business, and moved into a 4-room home. Then, in 1911, a few months shy of their 10th wedding anniversary, William suffered a stroke and died. Armenia was not yet 30 years old when she became a widow with 10 children in her care. William's death was sudden and shocking, but Armenia felt the Lord's Spirit comfort her, helping her to say, "Thy will be done." The experience was sacred and undeniable. "I know there is a future life, without a doubt," she testified, "and that family ties stretch into eternity." Armenia was called to lead the Stake YLMIA less than 2 years after William's death. At the time, the YLMIA, which was open to young women age 14 and over, was undergoing many changes. A few months before Armenia's call, a stake in Salt Lake City had organized the first of many summer camps for young women in the church. Like the Young Men's MIA, the YLMIA had begun seeing recreation as a way to develop character. At first, young women leaders considered joining an outside organization for girls, just as the YMMIA had adopted the Boy Scout program. But Martha Tingey, YLMIA general president, and her board decided to develop their own program instead. Martha's counselor, Ruth May Fox, had suggested the name for the program, Beehive Girls. The beehive had long been an important symbol of hard work and cooperation for the saints in Utah. But it wasn't until board member Ellen Wallace read a book called Life of the Bee, which detailed how bees worked together to build hives, that the leaders saw how the symbol applied to their organization. Soon, young women across the church were organized into swarms under the leadership of a beekeeper. To advance through the program from builder in the hive to gatherer of honey to keeper of the bees, young women earned achievements in religion, home, health, domestic arts, outdoor recreation, business, and public service. Armenia and her counselors had begun promoting the Beehive Girls program in the summer of 1915, and soon the wards in Cardston were forming swarms of 8 to 12 girls. 1 year later, Armenia spoke to the Beehive Girls and young men in the stake about the importance of temple work. The temple in Cardston was under construction, and each of them would have a chance to do temple work when it was completed. Such work was a privilege, she told them. Now, 6 years later, the temple was nearly ready to dedicate. Set atop a hill at the center of town, the white granite structure had a pyramid-shaped roof and rows of square columns around it. Like the temple in Hawaii, it had no spires stretching to the sky. Instead, it sat squarely and majestically on its foundation, as solid and immovable as a mountain. Elder John Widso gripped his satchel as he stepped off a train at Waterloo Station in London. It was about noon on July 11, 1923, and the station was crowded and unbearably hot. He had come to Europe with fellow apostle Reed Smoot. Since the war, Scandinavian nations had been slow to let missionaries return, so President Grant asked Reed to use his position as a United States senator to petition the governments of Denmark, Sweden, and Norway on behalf of the church. Because John was Norwegian and knew several European languages, he was called to join Reed on the mission. As John marched down the railroad platform, he heard a familiar voice cry out, "Here he is!" Then he felt his breath escape him as his 20-year-old son, Marcel, wrapped him in a solid embrace. Marcel, who had been serving in the British mission for the past year, rode with his father and Senator Smoot to the hotel. Marcel had been a good student and athlete as a young man, and John believed the mission had only improved him. "He is thoroughly in love with his work," John later wrote to his wife, Leah. "All in all, I found him good company, a healthy, thoughtful, intelligent, affectionate, ambitious boy who intends to make the most of his life." After spending a few days in England, John and Reed traveled to Scandinavia with David O. McKay, who had been called as president of the European mission about a year after returning from his world tour. As usual, misinformation about the church lay at the heart of government restrictions against it. In Denmark, their first stop, Reed sat for an interview about the church with a major newspaper. Their meetings in other nations, which included audiences with the Lutheran Archbishop in Sweden and the King of Norway, were also productive. John credited Reed's reputation for their success. 20 years after his controversial election, the senator had become an influential lawmaker who enjoyed a close friendship with the President of the United States. At the end of their assignment, John reported to the First Presidency that he and Reed had garnered good press for the church and convinced many European leaders that their policies against missionary work were outdated. But the experience had left him pensive. After one tiring meeting, John came upon a bronze statue of Jans Jakob Berzelius, a renowned Swedish chemist whom he admired. Sitting down near the statue, John wondered what might have happened if he too had devoted himself entirely to science instead of returning to Utah to help educate the saints and serve in the church. "How I would have reveled in the life of a Berzelius," he wrote Leah later that evening. "For I know that with God's help, I would have succeeded greatly." Instead, John had given up his profession and abandoned much of his scientific research to serve as an apostle of Jesus Christ. Yet he did not regret his new path, despite the sadness he felt in burying old dreams. "I cannot talk here of these things that fly through my soul," he told Leah. "Only the promise of life hereafter could justify some things." On August 25, 1923, not long after the two apostles returned from their mission to Scandinavia, a special train carrying Heber J. Grant, 9 apostles, and hundreds of saints from Salt Lake City and other parts of the church arrived in Canada for the dedication of the Cardston, Alberta Temple. The visitors quickly overwhelmed the town, which scarcely had room for everyone. Yet the Canadian saints gladly went out of their way to accommodate their guests. Amid the excitement of the day, Armenia Lee had an interview with Apostle George F. Richards and her longtime stake president, Edward J. Wood, who had been called as the president of the new temple. Armenia and Edward had been friends for many years. After her husband's death, she had often gone to him for counsel and advice. They had worked together as stake leaders, and Edward had become like a brother to her. Once the meeting began, Elder Richards asked Armenia if she would be willing to serve as matron of the new temple. If Armenia accepted the position, she would be required to select and supervise female temple workers, counsel women receiving their ordinances for the first time, and attend to myriad other duties. Armenia was at once dazed and honored by the call. "I will accept the position in all humility and do my best," she said. The following day, Anthony Ivins of the First Presidency set Armenia apart inside the temple. Then, at 10 o'clock in the morning, she attended the first session of the dedication. Kneeling at an altar in the celestial room, President Grant offered the dedicatory prayer, asking God to sanctify the temple and bless those whose lives it would touch. He also called down a special blessing on the young people of the church who were so dear to Armenia's heart. "Keep the youth of thy people, O Father, in the straight and narrow path that leads to thee," he prayed. "Give unto them a testimony of the divinity of this work as thou hast given it unto us, and preserve them in purity and in the truth." The temple opened for ordinance work a short time later. In recent years, President Grant had looked for ways to increase temple participation. In 1922, he had asked a committee of apostles to study how to shorten endowment sessions, which could last up to 4.5 hours. Temples now held multiple daily sessions and began offering evening sessions to accommodate saints who could not attend during the day. Church leaders also ended a practice of having saints come to the temple to receive a healing baptism or blessing, reasoning that it could interfere with regular ordinance work. One unexpected change was a modification of the temple garment. The existing garment pattern, which stretched to the ankles and wrists and had string ties and a collar, was ill-suited for the types of clothing worn in the 1920s. Recognizing that the symbolism of the garment was more important than the style, the First Presidency instructed that a shortened and simplified garment be made available. Since Armenia's duties as matron occupied much of her time, she was released as stake YLMIA president. Her time with the young women was a cherished part of her life, and she missed working with them. Yet she found new joy in greeting the young women she had known from the MIA as they came to the temple to receive their endowments and be sealed for time and eternity to their husbands. At the invitation of the editors of the Young Woman's Journal, Armenia published her feelings on being released after years of service in the YLMIA. "How I love the youth of Zion," she wrote. "I ask for no greater reward than that which has come to me in seeing our girls grow and develop into womanhood, true to their heritage."
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4: 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As a member of The Church of Jesus Christ of Latter-day Saints, you have the opportunity to teach the gospel. 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
15: We welcome you to Teaching No Greater Call, brought to you by The Church of Jesus Christ of Latter-day Saints. I am Matthew O. Richardson, Second Counselor in the Sunday School General Presidency, and today I am joined by two guests, Erica Brown and Brian Hansbrough. We welcome both of you, and we're grateful that you could be with us today.
16: Thank you.
17: Thank you.
15: Today we will be talking about some of the segments or chapters from Teaching No Greater Call dealing with effective methods of teaching. We'll be referring to some of those things that are taught in chapters 25, 26, and 27, and I'm actually very excited about this. I think that this
16: this will be a great benefit to those who love to learn and those who love to teach. And I am joined, as mentioned, with two individuals that I think are fantastic individuals, disciples of the church, but also fabulous teachers. And I'm actually excited to learn from you and what you can share with us to be able to help me and others to learn and teach better.
17: Well, thank you. It's a fun topic.
16: Great. You know, one of the things I like to start off with is something that's been on my mind the last few days thinking about this is the title of this resource guide, Teaching No Greater Call. It actually is something that I think is very important to frame right off the bat. And so here's what I'm thinking.

0: and how to prepare ourselves to be back in the presence of our Father. And so I think about the Savior as the greatest teacher, and how can I follow in that example of teaching that he set? And, you know, sometimes when you hear no greater call, it sounds like, wow, that's really important and really big and
1: scary.
0: Yes.
1: No scarier call.
0: Exactly. But I think, too, that we are all teachers in many ways in our lives, and it's something that many of us do naturally without feeling overwhelmed by it. And we ought to recognize that really what that's saying is you're always a teacher, and in the gospel we have many opportunities to teach, not just in formal settings, but informally too. And so don't be overwhelmed by it, but be grateful for the chance that we all have to teach and learn from each other.
1: Yeah, nicely said. As a matter of fact, I think a point that you bring out is very important, and we talk about this or any time we talk about learning and teaching, is we are all teachers. So we're not just talking about the calling of receiving a teacher. So some might say, well, it's time to change this channel because I don't have a calling of teaching right now. But actually, we are all teachers. Parenting is teaching, really, when it comes down to it. Being a good neighbor is actually learning and teaching. Every aspect is involving these principles of teaching. And so actually, this is pertinent to every single one of us if we're going to be around other humans, which we hopefully are around. So this is really good, and I hope that it's not scary. It can be a little bit nerve-wracking in some cases. Mostly, I found when I talk to individuals, simply because they want to do well. They want to do what they're supposed to do. And so I hope that that comes across, is that this is a great opportunity, and there is no greater opportunity. Erica?
2: My only thought was just, as we learned in conference, that we need to follow the pattern of the Spirit in teaching, that there's no greater call than to be close enough to the Spirit that you can follow that Spirit, whether it's as a parent, whether it's as a formal called teacher, or teaching your neighbors, or living by example. That call to be a good follower of Christ and close to the Spirit is so important.
1: Yeah, critical, almost essential in that situation. In the opening chapters of Teaching No Greater Call, there's a statement here by President David O. McKay that says, no greater responsibility can rest upon any man or woman than to be a teacher of God's children. Now, with that in mind, we're going to start talking about this great opportunity, but here, President McKay was saying, this is a great responsibility. Now, once again, that shouldn't be translated as an onerous task or something that's overwhelming or scary, but responsibility, I think, is an important part of this, which means, at least for me, I think that's going to require a little preparation. That means I'm going to have to give my best job here. It's not just going to be a, let's wing it and see what happens. Does that make sense?
0: Absolutely.
1: Okay. I don't know if that came across weird, or if we look at this in a sense of, wait a second, this is something we just don't do on a whim, but we think, we prepare, and we present the best we can.
0: Absolutely.
2: Yeah, and I think that preparation isn't just lesson preparation, but preparation to live and receive that spiritual guidance.
1: That's good.
2: You're always preparing.
1: That's really good. As a matter of fact, I love the word, it's something that we live. This is a living part of us and should be. It's a natural part. It's a genuine part. You know, Brian, you brought up about the Savior being such a master teacher. I think the thing that was so wonderful about reading how the Savior taught was not just studying his methods, nor just simply the content. It was the way that he lived, the content, and the way that he taught. It was so real and so genuine. It's just masterfully done.
0: Yeah, he became the lesson.
1: Yeah, he was the lesson. So with this in mind, let's take a look at what's happening with this opportunity to teach effectively. And really, it's to promote effective learning. I think we need to keep that in mind, is when we use the opportunity to teach, we're really trying to find opportunities for others, including ourselves, to learn in that process. So here we come to talking about teaching with variety. The resource guide actually starts off with talking about preparing meals. And I thought, this is actually a pretty good metaphor, is who would like to go through and eat the exact same course, the same food, every single meal? Now, my wife is a really good cook, but at the same token, I'm grateful that she is really good at cooking a lot of different things. And so what are your thoughts on that? When we use that type of a metaphor for using variety in teaching, what comes to mind for you and in your experiences? You're both experienced teachers. You're both experienced in living the gospel. So what pops out in your mind when you think of that concept of variety in the way that we teach?
2: One thought I had is that you use the example of potatoes and that there are several ways to cook potatoes.
1: Oh, that's good.
2: But it's still a potato. And so maybe you're adding a spice, or maybe

0: you're preparing it differently. And variety in teaching, I think, is the same way. It doesn't have to be a huge change. You're not completely changing what you're teaching. You're just doing different ways or adding a little spice here or there to make it something that's just a little bit different and exciting to the taste or, you know, to the learner.
1: Okay, good.
2: Yeah, I had a similar thought to Erica. You know, when we consider that most lessons are going to have, there's going to be some core activities, learning activities that are going to take place, learning experiences that are going to take place there. But even those core learning experiences, such as reading scripture, you can do that in a variety of ways. And even the things that are the most common elements of teaching can be done differently to engage and invite more people to participate.
1: Okay, good. I like this. Is when we look at, we're inviting experiences to take place. I like what you said, is there things that happen, or at least there are things that should happen. And I think that this is coming back to President McKay, is the responsibility to guide and direct those. I think they do lie with the teacher, to guide and direct those opportunities. And then the learner is invited in, and then it starts to guide, and it becomes a wonderful experience where learner and teacher are in this together. Did that make sense?
2: Absolutely.
0: Definitely.
1: And so the question is how do we do this in a way that is appropriate according to gospel principles, according to those practices that will bring about good learning? And I think we're going to spend some time in talking about some of those ideas. But once again, I love what you're saying is the variety. We can take simple principles and we can use them in effective ways that enhance learning.
2: Absolutely.
1: With that in mind, then, when we start to look at this, is I think it's important to stress right off the bat that when we talk about using a variety, it's not eclipsing the old and trying to find or create something new, but it's finding whatever that means is to the learning end.
0: Right.
2: You know, and for me, Brother Richardson, when I think about what am I going to do, it's really the end is what are they going to
1: right.
2: do?
1: Good.
2: And what I'm really trying to get at is how will they be engaged in that learning experience? And how can they contribute? And I might choose, you know, whatever the method is, it's really about what can I do to get them started into the learning experience. Because if it's just me delivering and all I'm thinking about is what am I going to do, then I think it becomes something that just doesn't engage a class member.
1: Good. And I like that word engaging. It's something that can be very natural, and it's a process that can be helpful. Maybe this is one thing also to consider as we're thinking about this, is using a variety isn't necessarily a game to see how many different methods you can use as far as that goes, but we do need to use a variety, at least I'm thinking right off the bat, because we have a variety of learners. And so if we're constantly using one method and it may be very effective for one individual within the class, what do you do when you're teaching a class of 14 or 25? There's going to be a variety of learning styles, learning experiences, and in some cases that variety is very centered or should be centered upon meeting, like you were saying, meeting the needs of those in our classes, those in our families, those in our communities.
2: Yeah, and I think about that as a parent, too. For example, when I have all of my children together...
1: You mean they're not all exactly the same?
2: They're not all exactly the same. And they're different ages, too. So you've got this broad range of what they are wanting to do and how they're engaged. And it's so natural because your motivation is the purest of motivations. It's love. And it's a desire to bless those children that you're teaching. And that's what encourages you to think about how am I going to get this child involved, or what are we going to do to help this child learn this? And you know, just sit back and watch your spouse do this sometime, and you'll recognize that you're not thinking about methods. You're thinking about the individual on the other end of that method, and what are you going to do to help them understand
1: Good.
2: This? And then the methods come naturally. They just flow.
1: Yeah, that's excellent.
0: I think that's one thing to keep in mind, is that it is towards the student. You know, I've seen in my classroom different levels of gospel knowledge. And so to teach a principle that makes sense to the new convert to the church, as well as somebody who's grown up in the church and understands the scriptures very well, and one who struggles with scriptural language, you have to learn different varieties that will work for both, or so one can support the other, or, you know, different things will help learning in the classroom, whether it's you know, a different method or working together. I guess that's another method, but variety will help with understanding, which is what chapter 25 says. It can make it clearer, interesting, memorable to help them understand gospel principles better.
1: Good point. And as a matter of fact, it says it can do that. And yet, if we are not tying that in with the learner specific, you can use a very good and appropriate method, but if it doesn't connect well with those of whom we are teaching, or like you were saying, the levels of understanding or maturity or circumstance, culture, situation, as good as that method is, if it's not connecting with the learner, it really does no good. It really is not enhancing the learning. So I like this, is we're going to have to know our audience. We're going to have to know those we're with. We need to know our children, like you're saying, is somewhere we need to discover. Actually, they're not all the same type of learners. They have the same genetic pool, but maybe they're very different. We need to know them well enough, right?
2: I mean, right. Absolutely.
0: I remember once I was teaching a primary class 5-year-olds, and I was using the example of a tape recorder. They had no idea what a tape recorder was. And so if they can't relate to the method you're using, it just falls. You can't do it.
1: Good point. So when we look at this variety, is we keep in our mind is, and we've heard this phrase a lot lately. We've heard it at General Conference and other types of experiences with prophets, seers, and revelators talking about it, where they say, we teach people or we teach students, not lessons. And I hope that that never becomes cliche, because the mindset comes, the first thing we think of is not preparing a lesson, but going forth and saying, Brian, you were bringing this up, is how do we help individuals? How do we help Brad? How do we help Lauren? How do we help Megan? How do we help Tyler learn? And then we start to approach that and say, what is it that they should be learning and how can we help them? And then comes the variety experience, because I might have 3 different learners with 3 different sets in there. And how do I do that? Now, let me ask you this. In your experience, is it possible to be able to be effective in teaching and learning even though you have a variety in your class? Can that be done?
2: Without a doubt.
1: How do we do that? How do you approach that in your mindset of preparing and thinking about this?
2: Again, if you always start with the individual in mind, thinking about their needs, thinking about the way that they learn and what you know about them, and then you're thinking about the message that you're trying to get across, and then you're saying, okay, now, there's an important element of learning, and that is that they participate, that they are active learners. Because as they exercise their agency, as we've been taught, it authorizes the Holy Ghost to then teach them and testify to them. I want them to participate, not because I want them to think that I'm a great teacher or to have fun per se, but because I want them to feel the Holy Ghost. And so I have to think, here's an individual, here is a message. Now, how can I get them, how can I make this relevant to them and encourage them to engage and participate?
1: What is the spectrum of participation? When you say, my goal is to help to have learners participate or to engage, I don't know if my question is making sense, but what is the range of participation?
2: Absolutely.
1: Where is that? Where is that range?
0: I think often we think of participation as talking, which I don't think it necessarily is. Somebody can participate by pondering a question.
1: Okay.
0: Someone can participate by listening to a story. I don't think it necessarily has to be talking as part of participation, but being engaged in the learning process, I think, is opening your heart to the Spirit, the true teacher.
1: Now, this is interesting. We have one side here. What you brought up is you got pondering, okay? So a very inward experience.
0: Mm-hmm.
1: And then the other side, you might have something that's an activity where they're moving around physically or something like that, right?
2: Absolutely.
1: So, and everything in between.
2: Everything in between. And this might be a little technical, but what are they doing to process things? And pondering is a way that I might encourage or invite them. So as I ask a question, I might say something like, I want you to think about the answer to this question. Before anyone answers, I want to give everyone a chance to think about it on their own, because that allows them to process.
1: Good.
2: And can make their own connections, which is an important part of engaging them. And then some will be willing to now participate at a different level, which would be to actually verbalize.
1: Right.
2: Which even then, you can, if they don't want to verbalize something, you can have them write their thoughts. But I think there is, while verbalizing isn't the only way to participate, certainly there's something good that happens when people can verbalize the gospel and share their feelings with
1: someone
2: else.
1: That this is a good thing to think about as we prepare to help others learn and to teach those principles is there is a broad range, and keep this in mind. And I think it's necessary. That's the first step, is there is a broad range here. And so if I'm not doing it one way, that doesn't mean that I'm failing. The question is the way or ways, probably more appropriately to say, ways that we're doing this, is it helping individuals to meet the experience of which they should be doing personally, to have them? Like, sometimes you got to admit, one of the greatest engagement and participation in learning and teaching actually happens outside of the event where you're together. It's where all of a sudden someone goes on their knees for their time, and they ask the question, and it's driven by the inward agency. Or when they go out and they stand up and they do what they're supposed to. And sadly, perhaps, this is where often the teachers never get to see that, but that's the moment of gold when it comes down. So we have that on part of the continuum, but that doesn't discount everything that's leading up into that process in using that opportunity.
2: Yeah, and you know, I think part of what leads up to that process to get them to go on their own to do something is there are times in that class where they hear what a peer is experiencing.
1: Yeah, good.
2: And they say, wow, if that's happening to this person, it can happen to me too. And that, it, to me, is where this participation can really bless the lives of everybody, even those who aren't necessarily speaking.
1: You know, this is a good point. As a matter of fact, we need to keep in mind that learning is actually a community experience. And if you look scripturally and you look at some of these sacred moments, there is a sense of community. And that community does range in size. I think of the prophet Joseph in the sacred grove. That was a community learning experience, actually, and it was really a wonderful thing. And so when we see the opportunity to invite in and have others participate and see the different points of view, we're not simply looking to see, we need different points. Does anybody have a different point? Does anybody not believe here so we can make sure that we have all the points covered? But to be able to have the community experience, the Spirit can really bring in to a group so individuals can learn very personally. I know I can testify to that, where I have had sacred learning moments where individuals have been sharing different things and the Spirit has brought in, because of the spirit of community, wonderful learning methods and wonderful learning experiences.
0: Yeah, I agree. And I think too, as looking at individuals, each individual has a different way of learning that the Spirit understands. And so as a community with the Spirit there, the right. Spirit can touch each one. And that different communication with the Spirit, I think, adds to that learning experience as a whole.
1: Thank goodness for the Spirit. Thank goodness for the Spirit, because it connects in wonderful ways. That does not, however, lessen our responsibility to use methods that are appropriate to the Spirit, appropriate to the content, and appropriate to the learner and the context of the situation. I think sometimes, well, I'm just going to teach by the Spirit. The teacher or the Spirit will tell me how to do this and when to do it, and no preparation, no thought whatsoever. That, in my opinion, is not really teaching by the Spirit. That is a whole different experience there. As a matter of fact, I like this. There's some great guidelines in chapter 25. For example, it says, when you're using a variety of methods in teaching, it says, have a definite purpose for using a method. So in other words, we don't just throw a method out, because method isn't the end.
2: No, that's not.
1: We have a purpose for using that method. In other words, thought has gone on, and this might sound overly simplistic. Here is what I perceive the end to be. Here is who is involved in my community of learning. Now, how can I help us to get there? And that's where methods start to formulate. Rather than saying, I saw this really cool thing, I'm going to try this one. I don't know how in the world it's supposed to work. I don't know what it's supposed to do. But it's cool.
2: You know, that seems to be, I don't know if this analogy works perfectly, but I think about the law of Moses as an outward ordinance kind of a thing, you know, the outward expression that then would hopefully teach the inward behavior or the inward attitudes, right? So I've got behaviors, outward behaviors influencing inward attitudes. The Savior comes along and says, let's reverse that. Let me teach you the inward, and then have that influence your outward. And sometimes we have teachers that focus on the outward first, and then if it gets to the inward, eventually, that's great, but they're thinking too much about what will they do as a teacher rather than what do I want to have happen and
1: right.
2: how can I arrive at that?
1: Good. Another part that's a suggestion here that I really resonate with, where it says select methods that are appropriate and that are effective. And I think that this ties back in. If you have the purpose in mind of what you're going to do, this is going to be effective in that. But there is an element here in gospel teaching that we do need to consider, is to ensure that it is also appropriate.
0: Yeah. Later on in the manual here, Elder Packer gives a story of he and his wife at a zone conference where they brought out a beautiful cake. And he said, you know, elders, would you like a piece of cake? And there was an eager elder who should come up. And he, Elder Packer, put his hand in the cake, took a clump of cake and threw it at this elder. And, you know, disgusted the rest of the missionaries. And then he took a slice of the cake and put it on a beautiful crystal plate and handed it to another elder. And he said, it's the same cake, it's the same nourishment, yet the delivery method, one is appropriate and one is not. And I think that's important when you're looking at these things, is you're not going to do something very, you won't play a game in discussing the atonement. You know, you need to think of the method that's appropriate for what you're discussing.
1: Good. And I think that that's an important part to consider as a teacher, is to prayerfully consider what would be appropriate in a setting. And also, help me on this one, I think according to our audience as well, to the learners, what may be appropriate in one setting, hopefully it'll always be appropriate to the content, as you mentioned, Erica. That was really a good point. But also, what may be appropriate in one setting might bore another setting to tears. So it's, wait a second, we need to be appropriate in many different avenues.
2: Anyone who's taught in primary recognizes that. So they've got to be pretty creative in thinking about how to engage those children and make it interesting and inviting to them.
1: So do you think that the principles and the methods to teach primary and teach adults, like, let's say, in gospel doctrine, or even young women or Aaronic priesthood, do you think that it's impossible to use similar principles across the board?
2: I think the principles are very similar. I think maybe the manifestation of those principles might be a little different at times. But even then, I've thought a lot about this, and I don't know how the two of you have experienced this, but my experience has been that I can almost any method, if you will, that I use with youth, I could use with adults, and it will work really well.
0: In fact, great.
2: Adults sometimes feel neglected, I think, you know, because it's a lot of times it is just stand and discuss and read and discuss and read and discuss.
1: And little on the discussion, or the discussion is so mono participation is just scary.
2: Yeah, or it's monopolized by a few individuals in the class, and everyone just kind of lets them go and they don't participate as much. So I think in my experience in teaching adults, I've actually tried to bring in some of the same methods that I've used in teaching youth so that they participate and they have that experience where they're engaged.
1: You know, I'm actually glad that you have brought this up, and I think this is an important principle, because some people say, oh, you know, you're a youth teacher, you connect well with the youth. And there's an underlying sentiment there for some individuals, meaning, but you don't connect very well with adults. You can't teach adults. Now, I don't necessarily agree with that. I like what you're saying is, actually, if you teach well, regardless, you can find ways, and it may take preparation and thought to make sure that you, I like the way you did that, you, spin's not the right word, but you use appropriate, the same method in a way that connects better with maybe a different age group. Well, you said this, Erica, is it's kind of like you got the potatoes, but you might have somebody who has a palate here for a little spicier, and over here, we're going to do fries, you know, kind of a thing. Same content, same kind of an experience, but the way that we might present it, just appropriately done.
0: Right. Can I give a little example?
1: Please.
0: Is that okay?
1: Oh, yeah.
0: One of the things
1: it depends on what the example is. No, that's fine.
0: One of the things in teaching with children that they suggest, they said in the manual here, page 109, because children have an abundance of energy, plan ways to allow them to move or to see, hear, smell, or touch something as part of each lesson. Now, I don't know if in my gospel doctrine class at church, if the teacher passed something around for us to smell, that would be something that the adults would love. But if the teacher called on us to bring a sort of smell to our memory, or, you know, ponder on times when these smells brought, you know, different feelings to your mind or something, where I'm not smelling something actively in class,
1: sure,
0: but you can still use that same idea in a different way.
1: Good. This is really important, and it's very enlightening for some that are like, this is too much, I can't do, I don't even know one method of teaching, etc. Actually, a lot of these are very natural manifestations, but as we think about them, in my experience, it's amazing of how many things start to flood in. But once again, for me, it's here's where I'm trying to get to, or hopefully we'll experience. Here's who we're in our community. How are we going to get there? And then the Spirit, I believe, the Spirit really starts to help direct in ways that are meaningful, that are appropriate for all different types of experiences. I actually think teaching different age groups keeps you honest as a teacher. It helps you really approach the experience of learning and teaching, not just presenting, something. Because I think we get comfortable in presenting something, standing at the pulpit and going through announcements, doing whatever it is that we do. But learning and teaching is, it keeps you honest.
0: It's definitely a different experience than just presenting. I think the learner's role, too, is so important here, that they are actively, as we said before, participating. It keeps you on your game. You know, it keeps you on your toes, knowing what to do and to follow the Spirit there. Sometimes, as you prepare with variety in your lessons, you don't use any of the things that maybe you had in mind because you're led a different way by the learners. And I think that's okay.
1: Yeah, and it's exhilarating and frustrating sometimes at the same time. You know, it's
0: true.
1: Like, oh, this was so good. I wanted to use it. But then the exhilaration comes where you're going where you need to go. I love that. That's really good. That's good.
2: You know, I'm teaching right now. I'm teaching a Steak Institute class in my steak. And I found that as I still prepare the same way I would prepare any lesson, I sit down with my scriptures and I write things out or type. But I come up with my lesson outline, and then I feel confident. I rarely use that lesson outline during the teaching experience, and it never goes the way that I had planned as I typed it. But it's always much better than I thought it would be too, because I allow those learners begin to express and help guide a discussion. It's a wonderful experience. And I learn a ton of stuff too. And I always tell them, I love being here because I am learning with you. And I think that that's a great experience as a teacher. If you allow those class members to participate, you are always edified.
1: I agree. Another aspect that's brought up in chapter 26 is when considering different methods, it mentions here is, will the method edify and strengthen those that I teach? I think that this is a great question to think about. We've mentioned the appropriateness, if it's something that's appropriate and effective. But the word edify just leaps off the page for me. And I think about this in the context of, does this method edify? Now, a lot of times I'll ask, what is it when I'm with other individuals? I'll say, what does edify mean? And I usually get answers like, it makes me feel good. I feel warm. I feel productive. And I don't want to get too technical here, but the word edify actually comes from the Latin, which actually means to build. It's the same root word as edifice. So like if you look at a church building or an edifice, it's something that was constructed. Now, with that in mind, I think this is a neat thing to think about when we're trying to say, let's use a lot of different types of methods in our learning and teaching. But I like the prompting here is, does this method that I'm considering, does it build? And that might be taken in a couple of different ways. Does it build the individuals? Does it build our faith? And here's another thought I've been wrestling with this a little bit is, does it build upon other things that are being taught? So we can't teach everything all at once, as much as we would like to, but we have components or ways to teach. Does this build and fit nicely with other experiences, like line upon line? So how does this fit with other lines? Did that make sense in a way? It's, does this method edify or allow it to build upon other methods, build upon the content, and build upon the faith?
0: Definitely. I think as if you are a consistent teacher, you get to work with them week after week or day after day.
1: Good.
0: As you build upon that, I think that's a great question to ask. You know, is this building upon what we've covered so far, what they've learned so far? Is this building upon their foundation of testimony that they have, and is this increasing it? I like that question.
1: That's really good.
2: So when I think about what they've already experienced, I think of two different things. First, what have they, like Erica just mentioned, what have they learned in our class? And it's interesting to me that very rarely do we when we teach something at church, oftentimes we never come back to that. The next week we're on to the next chapter,
1: right,
2: and the next topic, and very rarely do we go back and say, let's talk about what we talked about a week ago or 2 weeks ago or a month ago. And I've always thought that that was pretty interesting. And that's certainly something that I think we could benefit from as learners. I think learners would benefit from going back to something. As teachers, we can give them the opportunity to share how they've used that, or
1: nicely
2: what
1: said,
2: that's meant to them as they've learned that, or how they've seen that now in their own lives. But then there's the what are they learning in other places and outside of that group? What are they learning in seminary, or what are they learning in their families, and how are they developing their testimonies, and how are they having experiences with living the gospel? Then building upon those as a teacher as well. And you've got to have a class that has learned to be open and learned to share and willing to express those things. But once they get that way, boy, it enhances every other thing that you do.
1: And it is really no greater opportunity. When
2: Absolutely.
1: You start to experience those type of settings, there is really no greater call. There is really no greater calling. And I mean that not in the context of no greater job. It's almost like a calling. It's your life calling. It's your living calling. And there is really nothing greater.
2: Well, and how do we do that as parents too? You know, you hear a lot of parents say, well, we talk about what they're learning at church, and we talk about what they're learning in Mutual or what they learned at the youth conference. And we, as parents, we want to hear, what are you learning? And now how can I reinforce that? And how can I build on that? Because I'm really in charge of your learning as a parent. So how can I really build?
1: Right. Well, this has been very helpful for me personally to learn from you and to hear different ideas, a variety of ideas, about the principles of using a variety of methods in our learning and our teaching. Sadly, our time is spent. We could talk principally about this at great lengths, which, by the way, I highly encourage individuals to talk about things like this. That's where I believe a lot of good things start to happen, for the Spirit starts to take that and allow it to grow and nourish and strengthen it. I think what we'll do is, in our next session together, we will talk specifically about practices, how we employ these principles that we've spoken about here, and give it some texture. We've set a context. Now let's talk about the texture of how we can use a variety of methods in our learning and teaching, especially within this gospel teaching, for it is a great experience. You have been listening to Teaching No Greater Call, brought to you by The Church of Jesus Christ of Latter-day Saints. We invite you to join us again as we talk about principles to assist us in learning and teaching those things of the gospel.
3: God has not forgotten you. He is there. From The Church of Jesus Christ of Latter-day Saints.
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5: Those living on the Navajo Reservation in Tuba City, Arizona, believe that growing a vegetable garden would be nearly impossible due to the area's climate and tainted soil. But gardens began to spring up around the community, and when neighbors asked how it was done, the owners would say that they learned it in their Provident Living class. These classes teach people to live within their means and become as self-sufficient as possible. Volunteers who had the knowledge of growing vegetables in the desert traveled to the reservation to train the natives in gardening. On this episode of Here to Help, producer Brooke Byes takes us down to the Navajo Reservation to see the impact the volunteers are making in the Navajo community.
6: People look around here think that, you know, they can't grow nothing because of the drought and all that, and the ground is not productive like they should.
7: The land itself, there's not much nutrients in it. There's nothing really to have a successful garden unless you add things to it and then take care of it and spend the time doing it and praying for water, hoping you get water and enough water to grow something.
8: The culture says we can't grow anything. Our soil is too alkaline. It's too dry. The wind blows too much. It ruins things. Nothing will grow here. It's too sandy. It's too clay.
9: These are some of the problems the Navajo people faced. Volunteers brought the problem-solving skills needed to target each of these issues. Many desired to grow a garden, but lacked the knowledge to grow vegetables in such a harsh environment. Caroline Wilson told me her experience.
10: About 6 years ago, I planted without tilling the ground, and it didn't yield what I wanted it to do. And then this year, I talked with Elder Sorensen, and he told me that they were going to have a get-together concerning a garden. Thereafter, I attended all the garden sessions, and I was able to learn how to plant a garden.
6: I've been trying on my own to see what I can do. But when the church started the problem living, it just came out with a lot of information that I was thinking, I was looking for. It just made it more persistence to do it the right way, to see how it would grow and to see how what I can get out of it.
9: The Provident Living Classes brought hope to those struggling to grow their gardens. Local church leader Dan Stephen understood the benefits of gardening and started the Navajo Garden Project.
8: We looked at it and we saw the need. Then we began to look around to see what the people were good at, what they liked to do. And our people like to be outside. As you notice, you go through the res, you don't see a lot of homes that people would spend a lot of time in, but they do spend a lot of time outside. They have their gatherings and their family functions outside, and our people like to work outside. Okay, so we had the idea, we had the vision of what we wanted to see happen. We wanted people to grow gardens, to be more self-sufficient, self-reliant. Now we needed to translate that into a project. Because of the expertise with the drip system, with the windscreen, with the fences, with the seed and the fertilizer and the pest control, we could overcome every hindrance that was in our way. So here we are in an area where nobody thinks you can grow anything but corn, and we're growing carrots and radishes and lettuce, potatoes, beans, peas.
11: And then lift that whole thing up. And Joshua, you grab a hold of this top, all this top, and what, as your dad works that shovel back and forth and loosens this up, you just pull up on this until you pull the whole plant and the potato out. Just don't pull real hard. Let your dad do most of the work.
12: That's my first time gardening. It's been quite an experience in regards to learning how to work together and the effort that it takes to put something like this together, and just a lot of learning and a lot of responsibility and a lot of love.
10: For something that I've never really done, you know, plant a garden and actually see the plants come up, and then for them to get this big and to actually eat the food off of it, it's tremendous.
13: A lot of people have come by to see it. I think it's kind of been an eye-opener to them that, you know, a garden such as this can grow in Kaibito, especially the potatoes and the squash.
11: And the longer you leave them in the ground, the bigger these potatoes will. If we keep, this is Pontiac potato, it's called indeterminate. In other words, it's not like the potatoes in Idaho that will grow to a certain size and then the tops die. These will keep growing until either they run out of nutrition, they run out of water, or they run out, or they freeze. The tops freeze. Now, no potato digging is complete.
14: You know, just getting involved, getting our children involved, my children involved in the whole activity, it meant an effort of a whole family doing something together.
8: And they were so excited, the little kids came running to the fence, showing me every green leaf that was out there. And it was all new to them, even to our Relief Society president. It was all new. And now that we're into the fruit-bearing season, it's even a greater joy. Every Sunday, somebody will come up and go, guess what I got? Guess what I did?
9: People were surprised how well the gardens grew. Carol Seeley, a volunteer who works alongside her husband, Earl, shared her excitement.
15: I was expecting some scrawny little dried plants, and I really think that it has been a miracle and a blessing because of all of our prayers and all of their prayers. I know they pray over their gardens and pray for every plant that they put in the ground, and that they are being blessed.
16: But other people that walk by, they say, oh, I don't think it's going to grow. They just say, they got their doubts, but I like to see them come by now.
8: The gardens grew so well that when you drove down the street, you could see these from the street, and people were just awestruck because nobody thought anything grew here. And when somebody has success, then everybody wants to know about it.
10: They don't want to pick things because they just want to see it grow, and so they let their zucchini get bigger and bigger and bigger. Says, oh no, those are ready. You know, you should have picked those when they're younger. You should have cut your lettuce off. It's so beautiful for them to see green stuff grow.
8: It's inspiring for everybody to take a seed and watch it grow and bring it to harvest. That puts you in touch with God. And when that happens, then they want to be closer to the Lord.
9: Shirley Tunney says cooking the veggies was fun for her family.
14: To me, to us, it's kind of like a miracle, where we could actually see something grow and be able to eat it. While we were cooking, we'd actually get something fresh from the garden and be able to cook that.
17: We grew zucchini. My kids were so delighted with the zucchini. They didn't realize the fact that so many things could be used, you know, using zucchini. We made zucchini pancakes. We made zucchini cake. You know, Navajos, we used zucchini just for mutton stew. But, you know, with having a garden, we realized that we can use that for anything.
9: The fresh produce was only part of what the families gained during the garden project. The Seeleys also saw growth in the family.
18: This is the type of an activity that brings families together. We've seen time after time. In fact, most family units, the gardening effort, the harvesting, the utilization, it's a family affair. It's not one member of a family. And they appreciate it, recognize it very quickly. So it strengthens that basic unit of society.
7: My boys tend to not have put up such a fight to come out to tend to the garden. On a hot day, they tend to want to stay inside and watch cartoons. But once we say, you know, let's go garden, or let's go look at the garden, you know, they tend to shut everything off and come running out here, and they want to be out here in the garden with us.
9: Shirley relates how the growth of her garden is similar to the growth she saw in her family.
14: It has brought us together. We work together. In fact, when we planted the corn, my whole kids went out there. All of us went out there, and we planted, you know, each one. And we were so excited to see just a little bud grow. And as it grew, it seemed like we grew together as a family. We grew closer.
5: We're back in studio now with my guest, Dr. Wade Sperry. Dr. Sperry is the Field Operation Manager for the Welfare Services Department of the Church of Jesus Christ of Latter-day Saints. He's held that position since 1997, and since 1999, he has worked in particular with agricultural projects for the church around the world, working in over 50 countries. Dr. Sperry, thank you for joining us today.
19: It's good to be here.
5: You know, one of the things that really struck me as I was reading a little bit about this program and then listening to the recorded sections was, you know, the image we usually have of traditional Native American societies is how self-sufficient they were, how in tune they were with their environment, how they could live in virtually any climate. And yet this has been part of the kind of cultural assassination that modern society has done in a lot of our Native American friends, because they've lost those abilities, haven't they?
19: Yes, they had, and they really had the desire to get back to learning how to produce food and growing gardens and things that their ancestors had done previously. So there was really a two-way desire to try to get this thing going and help the couples, the experts that were willing to go down and share knowledge, and then the actual members of the community that had a desire to learn.
5: So it's helping them both economically, but it was also helping them culturally, wasn't it?
19: Absolutely. As the project developed and they started to learn how to cultivate the soil, how to do some of the basic irrigation, fertilize, take care of the weeds, keep the animals out, those kinds of things, you could almost see in their eyes that this is something that they had been hoping that they could learn how to do and do better for a long time.
5: I remember growing up, my father had grown up on a ranch and a farm, and no matter where we lived in suburbia, USA, Dad always had this big garden. And I have some really fond memories of working side by side with my father. We didn't have a lot in common, but we could work together. So it seems like that might have been a particularly good fringe benefit for some of these families who might otherwise be kind of scattered and not spending time together.
19: That's exactly right. It got them outside. It got them working together as a family. And another fringe benefit was families that were living close to each other found it very interesting to visit each other's gardens, see what they were growing, to see how they were doing things, to help. And it became a way for families to communicate, to talk, and to talk about what was happening in the community, and just to talk about things that normally they wouldn't have been able to get together and talk about.
5: Well, once again, we've talked a little bit about the loss of local culture, and it happens with mainstream American culture as well as minority communities. When we're inside watching TV or videos, we're not out getting to know our neighbors. We're not working. And when we're working our yards, we see our neighbors. So I think it's interesting that you brought that fringe benefit up. In our opening, we talked about these classes as being provident living classes. Now, provident's an interesting word. What does it mean to be provident? And how does doing something like growing a garden help you look forward?
19: Provident is a fascinating word because it has at least two or three really significant meanings. The first one that people think of, I believe, is thinking about the future, thinking about how to be prepared, thinking about how to take care of yourself so that somebody else doesn't have to do that. So planning and being ready for what the future may bring. Usually people think about that in the way of physical type means. But the second way is a spiritual side, and that is, how do I prepare myself spiritually to be a good citizen, to be a good member of society, and to follow the commandment that the Lord gave to love your neighbor as yourself? And really being provident in the spiritual way, looking for opportunities to serve, looking for opportunities to help others, looking for opportunities to be a good neighbor is probably important in the big scheme of things, as the side of providence that is looking out for yourself and your physical means.
5: You know, one other thing that struck me as you were speaking is we think of provident as us looking forward, us preparing, us looking out for each other. But I know in the early days of the United States, a lot of the writers would talk about God as providence. Mm-hmm. So there's this idea that the Lord is looking out for us. And although we might stress self-reliance a lot with provident living, maybe there's also this acknowledgement that we need to look to a higher power, that we are grateful for the blessings he gives us, and that we join him in looking out for each other. Do you think that's...
19: I think provident living encompasses all of that. And I think once people start to realize what provident living really is on the physical self side, and they start to move more into the spiritual side, mm-hmm. that becomes even more important to them and more meaningful.
5: When I was introducing you, I mentioned that you have worked with welfare services with the LDS Church for a long time. Can you give us one or two other stories about different kinds of provident living projects you've worked on that have been inspiring to you?
19: Yes, there's several. I could tell stories all day, but a few that have come to mind on the Altiplano in Bolivia. Some of the community leaders up there were looking for opportunities to help their community members survive the colder winter months better. And so they approached the LDS Church and asked how we might be able to help them produce food in winter months. Working with what used to be the Benson Institute at Brigham Young University, we were able to go up there and near the communities of El Alto and some of those really high altitude communities, show families how to grow vegetables in gardens that are below ground, where they dig down into the ground about 3 or 4 feet, put a plastic cover with a roof over the top of the garden. They get very little snow up there, and so the sun during the winter months is able to penetrate that plastic.
20: It's kind of an interesting little greenhouse.
19: And it's a greenhouse, and they're able to grow fresh vegetables throughout the year instead of just during the summer months. And that has had a huge impact on that community. Instead of relying on imports or going down to La Paz every week to get fresh vegetables or simply just eating meat or some other basic food, they're able to have fresh vegetables throughout the year.
20: You were mentioned to me before we began that you've also worked with some neonatal programs. Do you have a story regarding children and children welfare that you might be able to share?
19: Well, neonatal is one of the foundational major initiatives in LDS Humanitarian Services. And again, in Bolivia, a story came to mind of a local physician in La Paz that is thought very highly of in the LDS church community. But as I started to work in the El Alto community with these gardens, I found out that he was a very respected physician as a volunteer up in the El Alto Hospital, working with very poor families, very poor women that would go in to deliver babies. And he would assist and take care of any children that might have needs. He also provided a great service in teaching the physicians that work at that El Alto Hospital how to resuscitate babies that weren't breathing at birth. So that was an inspirational story for me.
20: Well, and the story of the successful doctor who volunteered his time to help with these neonatal issues brings me to one other issue I'd like to address. In our series, Here to Help, we like to inspire our listeners to find ways that they can join in. What is it that the average person can do to help either communities like the Navajo community? I mean, we can't all go to La Paz or to the Tuba City, but what can we do in our local communities, maybe beginning with ourselves and our own families and then to our neighbors to help them be more provident, to live more providently?
19: I was just talking to a neighbor of mine the other day that was telling me that he had pruned 90 fruit trees over the past several weeks. And I knew he had 10 or 12 in his own yard, and so I asked him, where did you find all the other trees to prune? And he said, well, I have a neighbor, he's elderly, Brother Cowley, and he, over the years, has planted all kinds of fruit trees around his yard. And I knew he was getting to the point in life where he couldn't get out and prune those adequately. And if you don't prune a tree, it doesn't produce as well. So he took the time, along with his family, to go out and prune this gentleman's trees. I think just looking for small and simple things to do to help others is a way that we can be a blessing to others and increase the providence in our lives. The other day, I just picked up a book written by President Eyring. And I just opened it up, and it happened to be President Eyring was talking about looking for something that he could do for somebody that day, wondering what he could do. And he was inspired that he could make the bed for his wife.
20: That's so interesting. For our listeners who don't recognize that name, that's one of the leaders of the LDS Church. And this is a man who has plenty of things to do every day for his church community. And yet right there in his home with his wife was something simple he could do.
19: Right. And he mentioned how happy that made her. He probably does it quite a bit, but he was able to do that and make a difference in his own family, which is really where provident living begins, is with your own family. You've got to look for opportunities to serve them first. I think we have a lot of people that maybe look outside of that unit first to try to find others that they're not related to or they're not associated with. But I think the best work you can do is right there with your own family.
20: So start with your family. Then, as you mentioned the story about your friend who prunes trees, look at your neighbors. And then if other opportunities arise, great.
19: Exactly.
20: But just start by looking. And I guess that's another one of these roots of the word provident we can think about. Be looking for opportunities to serve.
19: Think about something you can do for somebody other than yourself. That's really what provident living is, and the blessings and the good feelings that flow from that become evident very quickly.
20: Well, Dr. Sperry, thanks so much for joining us today and for this encouragement to be on the lookout for opportunities to help. And thank you, listeners, for joining us today.
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0: We believe in God, the eternal Father.
2: We believe in the Bible,
0: Son,
2: to be the Word of God.
22: We believe in being honest, true, chaste, benevolent, virtuous.
0: We believe that through the atonement of Christ, all mankind
2: we also believe the Book of Mormon to be the Word of God.
22: We may say that we follow the admonition of Paul. We believe all things. We hope all things.

0: Welcome to Why I Believe. My name is Rick Starr. Due to a lifelong deteriorating neuromuscular disease, Steve Makita has never ridden a bike, never driven a car, never married or had children, and never knelt to pray. Despite these challenges, the story of Steve's life is not about the things he has never done or will never do. It's about reaching possibilities despite disabilities. Through the gift of his sweet mother's love and encouragement and his own determination and commitment to education, Steve graduated magna cum laude in political science and religion at Duke University and received a Juris Doctorate from Brigham Young University's J. Reuben Clark Law School. He has served as an assistant attorney general for the state of Utah for 29 years and has appeared more than 40 times before the Utah Supreme Court. Steve, welcome to Why I Believe.
1: Thank you very much, Rick.
0: It is really great to have you here on the program today. Your book, I Sit All Amazed, is a wonderful book, and I finished reading it between yesterday and today and just loved some of the thoughts that you shared in your book. And so,
1: well, I appreciate you reading it. Thank you so much.
0: You bet. And we're going to talk about some of those things today. I think we need to start out with an introduction of Steve Makita to our audience. When you were born, your parents looked at you and everything looked normal.
1: Everything looked absolutely normal. The delivering physician proudly declared me perfect. And for the first 6 months, that prognosis was absolutely the case. I was developing. I crawled on cue like most infants at the age of 6 months. And then at about the age of 7 months, something very alarming happened. And my father was about to approach me, and I was playing on the floor with my brother Bill, who was only 13 months older than I. And Dad reached under my arms, and unlike normally developing infants, my arms didn't offer Dad a firm, resistant grip. And I fell to the floor, and I write in the book that the happiness fell out of our home because suddenly tragedy had entered and knocked on the doors of our home. Now, my father was a physician, and he had diagnosed other childhood diseases, and he feared that I had a kind of muscle disorder. But Dad did what we most do when tragedy knocks at the windows of our souls. Dad elected to hope against hope. But soon, as the weeks passed, Rick, and months passed, it was clear that I was different and I was not improving. So then came these maddening spate of diagnoses and prognoses by a battalion of different physicians and residents at an array of different hospitals. One doctor claimed that my mother was overly concerned and that I would walk any day. When I was 18 months old, I still wasn't walking, Rick, and I was taken to the National Institutes of Health in Bethesda, Maryland, outside our nation's capital in Washington, and there a jury of distraught physicians claimed that I had an incurable muscle disease and that my life would tragically and suddenly end at the age of 2. I only had 6 months to live, and their only recommendation was for my parents to take me home to Ohio and prepare for 2 future events, the birth of their 4th child, because my mother was pregnant at the time when I was 18 months old with her 4th child. And the second recommendation was to make me comfortable and prepare for my funeral, which would certainly come at my 2-year-old birthday.
0: Mm. What was your parents' reaction when they first learned about this? I mean, this was over a period of 8 months or 10 months or so that this diagnosis developed. And what was the name of the disease?
1: The name of the disease is spinal muscular atrophy, and it afflicts the neurons around the muscles that are very, very important in creating muscle growth. And so you're given a finite number of neurons, I'm given a finite number of neurons, and my neurons suddenly and inexplicably dissipated over the course of that time. And now my finite number is a lot less than Rick's finite number. And so that's why I'm sitting in my wheelchair and you're able-bodied, even at our relatively old ages.
0: Yes, but you're an attorney, which says a lot about your neurons over my neurons. What was your parents' reaction when they first learned about this?
1: Well, as you can only imagine, they were crestfallen, they were heartbroken, and they felt absolutely powerless. And it's interesting, Rick, that even in my later years, when I would ask them to give me

0: painful. So, and they're not unlike other parents who see their children suffer. That is not a unique experience to my parents. Every parent, whether a child is physically disabled or has other challenges, and every child has his or her own challenges, every parent experiences that kind of sleepless heartbreak and emotional agony that my parents went through. So it was typical, and yet it was also a very, very devastating time because they had gotten the answer that they dreaded, and there really was no recourse, so they thought.
1: And they had two other children, and they had a normal life they were trying to live. And
0: my dad was an extremely successful and ambitious orthopedic surgeon. They had been carving out their life of Americana back in the late 50s, early 1960s. And then they were dealt this horrid news, and Carol was their eldest child. She's with KSL Television. My brother Bill was 13 months older than I, and they were perfect. And they're delivered this awful news that their baby son is not only dying, but will be dead in a rather short time period.
1: Well, the physicians initially gave you a diagnosis that you would live to be about 2 years old. And you, against all odds, something happened when you were two, didn't it?
0: I think they miscalculated the pace of the deterioration. So by the time I was 4 years old, Rick, I was still happy and I was healthy and I was quite alive. And as I write in the book, there were no scientific breakthroughs. There were no magical medications, but there was a life-changing event. And the life-changing event came from an ordinary magazine that could have been purchased off of any newsstand from any American. And my dad happened to purchase a magazine that featured photograph after photograph of the American president in a wheelchair, Franklin Delano Roosevelt. And that magazine, Rick, was the first turning point in my life. All of us have turning points in our lives. But I knew, looking at those magazine photographs of FDR smiling and greeting people, and the stories that my mother and dad would tell me about how beloved he was, those stories and those photos carved out a role model and also a life plan. It gave me a great sense of mission. Suddenly, my life was not filled with doom and gloom. Yes, skepticism and pessimism were sitting right outside my door and saying, that kid will never make anything of his life. But I chose, like we all do, we have choices. I chose to believe those photographs, Rick, and to believe in the love and the faith of my parents.
1: Mm-hmm. I would like to read something from your book, and this is quoting your father. And here's what he says. Steve, you will never be able to walk and run like the other children because you have extremely weak muscles, but you have a strong mind. And then he said, you'll never play football, basketball, or baseball with other boys, but you can compete in the classroom and excel, which you have. And we'll get into some of your education in a few minutes. We might mention here that you love sports.
0: I love sports. It is one of the joys of my life. I'm an avid basketball fan. I love the Duke University Blue Devils. I was one of the first Cameron Crazies, as they're called now. I'm an avid Pittsburgh Steelers fan. I love sports. My brother had the uncanny ability, Rick, when we were growing up, to modify games, boyhood games, out on streets and down in my basement on the driveway, so that I could compete at a level where I had a sense of competition and that I was challenged and that I was not given any more of a break than any other players. And so some of the happiest moments of my life

0: are memories of my brother Billy and me playing out on our driveway on a hot July night, and he would chase after his batted wiffle balls, which are plastic balls because I couldn't hold a hard baseball bat. And he would chase after his balls and my balls. And he had this great skill of being able to imitate other players' batting stances. And he would announce the games as if he were a famous baseball announcer. And they were just mesmerizing events. And they're just some of the best memories of my life.
1: Oh, that's wonderful. You talk in your book, you relate a lot at this time of your life. As you wrote the book, you talked a lot about the trials of Joseph Smith being in jail. And you mentioned something that I'd like you to comment on, where you talk about being taught by what we endure.
0: When Joseph was in Liberty Jail, he was in just really almost unimaginable peril and in very cruel and unusual circumstances. He was with some of his valued friends, but the cold and harassment that he endured were just really hard to comprehend. And it was just, it's just such a profile in courage and faith and in stamina and endurance by the prophet. And he prayed, as we all do, that the burden might be entirely lifted, and it wasn't immediately lifted. He was comforted. And so if he was immediately taken out of those dire circumstances, we might never have had the strength and the testimony of those days in which he was asked to endure trials. And what I want the listeners of this program and the readers of the book to realize is that it is during those times that we come to know how much we are cared for and cared about by the Godhead, and that our names are known in heaven, and they're not ever, Rick, put away in some computer, but they are ever present in the mind of our infinite and intimately loving Savior, that he understands what you and I and every listener of this show goes through and is asked to endure during his or her life, during this stage of our lives called mortality. So it is important to realize that life is difficult. Trials and adversity and tragedies touch each one of us in individually tailored ways. People often think that my challenges are somehow more overwhelming and more burdensome than that they've been asked to endure, but that's simply not the case in my mind. I think that each one of us came to earth with our individual packaged gifts and talents and weaknesses and challenges in individually prescribed trials that are designed to either bring us closer to Heavenly Father and Jesus as our Savior and Redeemer, or they, as a result of our attitudes toward them, drive us further away from them. So I think that, yes, each one of us are asked to endure trials, just like Joseph. Prophets and apostles are not spared. Jesus was not spared from harassment, from persecution, from challenges, and from giving the ultimate sacrifice, his life, for those he loves. Therefore, we should not be surprised when trials and tragedies come our way.
1: Wonderful point. We'll let you know you're listening to Why I Believe. Our guest today is Steve Makita, and we'll be back after a short break. Welcome back to Why I Believe. Our guest today is Steve Makeda. Steve, we've been talking a lot about your early childhood and the disease that you were diagnosed with. Your mother was an important source of encouragement and love to you, not only at that time, but throughout your life. You mention her often throughout your book. I'd like to start off this section by just quoting something from President Monson, if you don't mind. And I think it applies here, and you can comment on it. President Monson said this back in 1974, "May each of us treasure this truth. One cannot forget mother and remember God. One cannot remember mother and forget God. Why? Because these two sacred persons, God and mother, partners in creation, in love, in sacrifice, in service, are as one." And in another writing, he mentioned that he quoted another writer by saying, "God could not be everywhere, so he gave us mothers." Your mother was very important to you. Comment about her encouragement and her dedication to you as you learned this new way of living in your life.
0: Well, she was an extraordinarily gifted and inspired and inspiring person who was selfless in her service to me. It's hard to imagine, but my mother, for the first 18 years of my life before I went off to college, basically cared for me as a mother cares for an infant. So I needed to be showered and bathed and dressed every day. I needed to be turned three or four times a night. And she never once complained, Rick. She never once murmured. She was just an example of selflessness and service. She was a person who was, at that point in time, the only member of the Church of Jesus Christ of Latter-day Saints in our family. And she, being the only convert, was left alone to manage and to make spiritual sense out of my trials and her trials. And she always had these great mantras that she would impart to me during hospitalization, such as, "God has not brought you this far to fail." Or she would say, "This hospitalization is giving us critical information so that we can take care of you better, so that we can learn new ways and better ways of protecting you from infection and from extending your life, so that we can move forward into the future and that you can become the man that you and I have always talked about doing." She was an extremely prayerful person, Rick, and she was assertive. She knew what I needed. She knew how to get what I needed. And if she didn't have the information right at her immediate disposal, she knew what questions to ask. She was a teacher by nature. So she basically made my disease and my life her life study, and became a master, or got a doctorate, in raising a child with a disability. She was just really an extraordinary woman and truly a saint. She was a Latter-day Saint, but she was a double saint. She was my saint, and she was a Latter-day Saint.
1: She was at your side even when you were far away from home, which included both hospitalization and your schooling. Isn't that correct?
0: That's correct. She would spend weeks on end during hospitalizations, which never occurred in our hometown. They always occurred at least 125 miles away from our home in Ohio, in a Cleveland, Ohio hospital. So she had three other children. She had her own community responsibilities. She had a house to run, but she dropped everything because, unfortunately, my needs cried out to her, and she had a great way of prioritizing and delegating needs. Now, also, your listeners and readers of the book have to realize that this was all done by a person before the age of computers and cell phones. She didn't have the luxury of instant messaging and texting and computer and Googling quick answers to the myriad questions that were always surrounding me about my longevity, about some of the dangers and hazards of upper respiratory infections. So mother was really left at her own disposal, but, and this is the important part, she relied on inspiration, and she knew that God would provide so long as she kept the commandments, she was obedient, and she acted on the inspiration that she was given by the gift of the Holy Ghost.
1: You mentioned that your mother was the only member of the Church of Jesus Christ of Latter-day Saints in your family. Steve, for our listeners, why don't you give a little bit of a background about your mother and father and their upbringings in their separate religions, and how your mother came to be introduced to the gospel?
0: Well, I appreciate that opportunity. My father was a first-generation American. Both of his parents came from what was then Czechoslovakia in the early 1900s, and he came through the Russian Orthodox tradition. My mother's parents came, her father came from what was then Yugoslavia. He was Serbian. And my grandmother, who was born in America, was also Serbian. And so my mother came through the religious tradition of the Serbian Orthodox Church. So when they married, they made a commitment that they would leave both churches and become members of the Anglican Church or the Episcopal Church because they wanted to have an English liturgy introduced, because at that point, at both Russian Orthodox and Serbian Orthodox churches, all of the services were conducted in the native tongue and were not easily understood, obviously. Mm-hmm. The decision was made that they would leave their religious traditions, they would begin a new religious tradition, but then when my mother was struggling, Rick, with the early diagnoses and mm-hmm. prognoses, she had a religious experience one night in which she felt presence. Mm-hmm. And she never disregarded that feeling. It frightened her, mm-hmm. but she never could ignore the feeling that she felt. Well, as months passed, she started, when she was in college, she did remember that she had questioned why there were so many churches mm-hmm. and so many religions. Comparative religion class, which is really, really quite interesting. At the time that I was brought home from the hospital, there was a knock at the door one day, and two missionary elders were at the door, mm-hmm. and they inquired as to my health and condition, and specifically asked mother a very critical question. They asked her, "Are you distressed? Is there some concerns that we could help you with?" Mother replied that she was very, very concerned about her son, and she pointed over to me, and she said that I was demonstrating an inability to stand and walk. They then asked, "What is your child's name?" And Bob said, "John Stephen." And they said, "Well, that's a very beautiful name, Sister Makita. John was one of the Lord's apostles, and Stephen was the first martyr." Mother thanked them for the comfort that they brought, and even offered them money, because that was consistent with what would happen if a Russian priest or Serbian priest would visit one's home. Mm-hmm. They politely declined to accept any money and said, "Sister Makita, we're not interested in your money. We're interested in you and your son." Mom shared that vignette with my father. My father said, well, we have our religion, meaning that we have the Episcopal Church. And he basically just ignored it and abdicated. But 2 years later, we were in a new house, Rick. And I was 5 years old. And we were the last house on a predominantly Jewish street. Mm-hmm. And so, as one could predict, missionary elders who were walking down that street were not greeted with the most hospitable greetings when they knocked on the doors as they were tracting. But, Rick, here's the thing. They kept on walking, just like the Savior. Missionaries are not easily discouraged. They do not shrink from the challenge. And so they kept walking, and they kept knocking. And then they found the last house on the street. And they knocked at that door. And when the door opened, my mother invited them in and took brochures and pamphlets from them. The year is 1960. And they visited with mother, and on their second return trip, they were gone to a conference. They had been gone for a number of weeks and felt as though mother would have no interest. When they returned to visit with my mother, they were amazed that mother suddenly declared, I believe it. I've read the pamphlets. It's time for me to be baptized. And that was an incredibly major, major turning point in all of our lives. Carol and I and the rest of my siblings often say, what would have happened? What would have happened if those missionaries had not gone all the way down the street? And what if they had got discouraged? And what if they had terminated mm-hmm. their tracting? Mm. We need to keep walking and keep knocking, Rick.
1: Well, your mother joined the church when you were about 5 years old. Not against your father's wishes. I guess he basically said it was her decision. Isn't that correct?
0: That's correct. So Dad wasn't a fan of the Church of Jesus Christ of Latter-day Saints, but he was an ardent advocate for free agency. And when he was approached back in that time period, the missionaries needed to get his approval. He gave it, but he said, my wife is an individual. She's an adult. She's capable of making that decision herself. And so as a result of that, my father told all of us and told mother, I will support their decision to one day join the Church of Jesus Christ of Latter-day Saints when they are of age, when they are not under your influence. And so that we all joined, all the four children joined around the age of 20, 21, mm-hmm. and 22. And then Dad was the final convert, seeing the writing on the wall.
1: That's wonderful. Again, we're visiting with Steve Makita here on Why I Believe, and we'll be right back. Welcome back to Why I Believe. This is Rick Starr, and our guest today is Steve Makita. Steve, we've been talking about your mother. One of the important things that your mother taught you as a child was how to pray. And I know that being in the Episcopalian tradition, as your mother and father had been since marriage, they had heard a lot of rote prayers in the Episcopalian church. But your mother taught you something different about prayer and your relationship to Heavenly Father. Talk a little bit about that.
0: So ever since I can remember, I remember my mother never saying a rote prayer in my presence or any of them in my family members' presence. We were taught at the dinner table to say extemporaneous prayers and to mother taught her children the correct order of prayer mm-hmm. and that we should follow that order in our prayers and to express our gratitude and our desires to a loving Heavenly Father who would hear and answer our prayers. And so when I was 12 years old, Rick, I had a severe scoliosis, a severe curvature of my spine that was threatening my life, that was impeding my ability to sit for long periods and to take deep breaths. And so the decision was made by my father after consulting with other orthopedic surgeons in Cleveland that a spinal fusion should be performed. And the interesting point about this is that a spinal fusion at that point was a very, very, very, very major undertaking. It, because of my compromised respiratory system, it was not a guarantee that I would ever awaken from the surgery. And there was a 50% chance that I would not survive the surgery. So that is a lot to foist upon a 12-year-old boy who had navigated his way and integrated himself into everyday life. I was a jovial kid. I loved being in a wheelchair. I had the ability to make and keep friends. I loved playing with my brother Billy and sister Judy on the playground and at our home. And when we would play games that I couldn't run in, Judy was the designated runner. She was blessed with all of the athletic ability that I was not. And so when it came down to hearing the news that I was going to undergo this really, really traumatic ordeal of a surgery, there was a lot to digest for anyone, let alone some 12-year-old little boy. So the night before the surgery was to take place, Mother and Dad had bid me farewell. It was a tearful farewell, and as she usually did, Mother would say, "I wish you did not have to go through this, and I wish I could take this burden from off your shoulders, but I cannot." But I was not left alone. I was left alone with the power of prayer. The man who had been asleep in the same room as me had been almost in a coma state and had not budged or moved or even turned over for a span of 2 to 3 hours. So I felt as though I was the loneliest boy on the face of the earth because I was afraid of what was going to come the next day. And I said a prayer that if I was going to survive that surgery the next day, that the man next to me would merely cough or turn over just to give me some indication that I was going to survive that next day. Within 10 seconds, Rick, after I had uttered my petition to heaven, the man in the next bed sat bolt upright in bed, turned to me, and said, "Stevie, if you need anything, I will be here." And then he fell back to sleep. Oh. So I knew, as I do now, I knew then when I was 12 what I now know at 55, and it's never changed. There is a God in heaven who hears and answers our prayers and knows us by name. And just as he knew of that prophet in Liberty Jail, he knows, and Jesus knows. They knew a little boy in a Cleveland hospital, and they know a 55-year-old man in a wheelchair named Steve Makita, who lives with a nerve disorder known as spinal muscular atrophy. We are never left alone, Rick. That is a tremendous, tremendous gift that I will forever be grateful for.
1: Thank you for sharing that. As you share in your book, later you had another spiritual experience, in your life where you basically felt like you wanted to give up, as we all do at some point in our lives. We feel that way. And this was, I think, at a point in your life after this operation. You spent 6 months in a cast, we should let people know. You spent 6 months in a cast, and even after that cast was cut off, there were further complications with a collapsed lung, and you spent what you refer to as 16 days in the ICU. Talk a little bit about the experience you had there and the discovery you had of the scriptures.
0: Well, again, because of complications of a sitting cast, so you're quite right, for 6 months I lived in a prone position. I was basically covered from the back of my head down to my knees by plaster. And that cast, Rick, was then replaced with a quote-unquote sitting cast that would enable me to sit upright for the first time in 6 months, but I would have to keep that on for six more months. Well, that cast was put on too tightly, and I developed a really, really bad case of pneumonia that placed me in critical condition, and I was forced into an ICU in Cleveland. It was in January of 1969, and I was having to be suctioned every hour on the hour, with a suction coming up through my nose, down into my lungs to suction all the gunk that was in my lungs. And so I was really at one of those points that we all have in our lives of saying, you know, I don't know how much more I can endure. Mother had exhausted her list of pep talks and scriptural references and prayers, or at least I wasn't willing to listen anymore. And so Mom had purchased a small Bible for me that I was able to hold on my own. It was fairly lightweight. And she said, okay, you're not listening to me. Why don't you find something to read for us? So I opened the Bible, and it opened to Psalm 86, which is David's prayer. And as I write in the book, I found a scripture that reflected precisely. We all have those experiences in which we open the scriptures and we find the answer to the challenge or ordeal or issue that we are grappling with. And for me, that was a further spiritual evidence that God does not leave us alone in our trials, but provides answers through people, through moms and dads, through scriptures, and through friends. And in this instance, I found it through this prayer of David's. And David is basically, in Psalm 86, as you know, describes his pain and agony and saying, you know, Heavenly Father, I am in extremity. I am really going through a tough thing, but I know you will help me. I know that you are there. And I know that you know what I'm being asked to endure, and I have the faith to endure, and I will praise your name forever because I know our relationship. And so it was a critical reminder that I was in God's hands, and that God was worried about me, just as he is every one of us.
1: Wonderful. Thank you for sharing that story. I wish we had so much more time on this program to cover all the aspects of your life. I think we should talk about some of the challenges that you experienced trying to find adequate education facilities for you, because I know that between your parents' determination that you live a life where you make the most of yourself through education and everything, and your own determination, you wanted good schooling And your parents helped you find good schooling, both as a teenager, but then also for college. So if you could just share a little bit about some of the challenges you went through trying to find adequate facilities. Again, this was years before the Americans for Disabilities Act. The decision that you came to as far as what university to attend and how you came to that decision.
0: I appreciate that. I don't think anyone has ever asked me really that question. I think it's important to understand that, as you indicated, I grew up in an America that was largely inaccessible to individuals with disabilities. There are 54 Americans with disabilities, and so I grew up during a time in which when I would go into a store, when I would go to a restaurant, when I would go into a theater, I saw no one, Rick, in a wheelchair. Absolutely no one. And I'm always crediting my parents that because of their determination to expose me to the same experiences that they were exposing my siblings to, that they wanted me to enjoy life as much as their other children. Did adjustments have to be made? Sure. We weren't a family that went hiking. We would vacation in cities because in cities, you can go to museums. Museums, for the most part, were accessible. You can go into some stores. Some stores were accessible. Some restaurants were accessible. But even then, if things were not accessible, my father was such a driven, aggressive man that he made them accessible. So he would either carry my chair up with him, or we would find a service elevator, or we would just tilt the wheelchair back two wheels and go up escalators. It was no end to my mother's fear about those experiences, but my father and my brother Bill and I really enjoyed going up and down escalators in my folding wheelchair. So that was kind of the background, the emotional and psychological background, if you will, for giving me the permission to say, you need to grab life by the handles and take charge of your life and not wait for people to make things accessible. So when it was time for me to go to prep school in Pittsburgh, my father found a school that was only on one floor. He found and arranged for nurses to help mother and my sister Judy to take care of me. And then the decision was made, what college should I attend? Well, the headmaster of my school encouraged me to go to a wheelchair accessible school. And in America, back in the early 1970s, Rick, you can imagine there were only two or three colleges in the country. And I always thought that my life was going to benefit, had always benefited from always shooting high, from always setting my ambitions high. And I write in the book that my mother couldn't teach me how to walk or stand, but my parents both taught me how to climb mountains. And so there are a lot of mountains to climb in all of our lives, and it takes a lot of courage to take one step after another. And so I had the academic excellence to qualify me to compete with the brightest students in America. And so the decision was made to apply to the top schools. Well, some of the top schools, when I went to interview, rejected even the opportunity for me to interview because they said, even if we were to accept you, Steve, we have no place for you. But Duke University in Durham, North Carolina was not one of those schools. And when we got to Duke, we'd already gone to two other universities that had told us, you're accepted, but we really don't know how you would live, where you would live, who would help take care of you. We got to Duke University. We met a young dean of students named Jim Douthat. And Jim Douthat was wearing a seersucker suit, but he was an angel. And he welcomed me to Duke University with open arms. And he said, "You are the first freshman in a wheelchair in the history of Duke University, and we will do everything in our power to make this experience as rich for you as it is for everyone else." He was basically articulating the entire vision of my life. He saw me as an individual. He saw me for my strengths. He was not intimidated by my deteriorating body. He was not fearful of my wheelchair. He loved me and my mother. And he's told me recently, I still keep in contact with him. He said, "Steve, it was hard to disappoint you, but I could never imagine saying no to your mother." And so the decision was made that I had found my college. I was able to compete. And it was there at Duke that I came to know of the Church of Jesus Christ of Latter-day Saints by researching for a paper that I was doing in a course called Christianity in America.
1: You're listening to Why I Believe. My name is Rick Starr. My guest today is Steve Makita, and we'll be right back. Welcome back to Why I Believe. This is Rick Starr. Our guest today is Steve Makita, and we're talking about your opportunity to attend Duke University. Steve, when you were there, that's when you came to know the gospel. Your mother was already a convert to the church, but you now were on your own. And talk about what you majored in and why and how you came to know the gospel for yourself.
0: Okay, so I really could not choose one particular major. I was struggling between a political science major and a religion major. And the reason why I was fascinated by the religion major is because I liked the professors in the religion department. They were very charismatic, very dynamic teachers, and I loved the way that one professor particularly focused on the New Testament and engaged in textual criticism, and he would parse every word and study the Gospels, and as a result of his great love for the New Testament, I became a great aficionado of the New Testament and a devotee of this particular professor, James Charlesworth. And the Duke Divinity School was known for having very, very bright, charismatic, and dynamic teachers, but they were not good for one's grade point average. And my grade point average, Rick, was suffering. I was getting all A's in my political science classes, but I was getting B's in my religion classes. And so I looked for an easy A, Rick. That was my only strategy. That was my only qualifier. And so there was a course given in the religion major called Christianity in America. It was no tests, no class attendance, and no reading assignments. But there was a critical hurdle. 3 30-page research papers, and you needed to read and annotate 1,000 pages of research for every paper. I set out, and one of the second paper that I did, I told Mom that I wanted to come to terms with her church's belief that Christ had visited America. So Mother had conspicuously left a copy of the Book of Mormon on my bookshelf and put it right next to LeGrand Richard's Marvelous Work in a Wonder. And I set off for the Duke University Divinity School Library, and it was down in these catacombs, very dark and loathsome library, And I knocked off all the books, both good and bad, about the Church of Jesus Christ of Latter-day Saints. And the more I read, Rick, the more I believed what I was reading. And I then came to Christ's visit to America in Third Nephi, and I suddenly met a powerful and precise and candid Savior who wasn't being harassed and who wasn't being persecuted, but he was listened to, and the people that listened believed. And when I presented that paper, Rick, I knew in my heart of hearts that I was not a student anymore, but I was becoming a believer. And as a result of that paper, that summer I worked in Washington, D.C. I went to this large gathering of Latter-day Saints to celebrate, it was 1976, our nation's bicentennial. And his name, the name of the man, was Spencer W. Kimball. And Rick, I cannot tell you, sir, what he said, but I can tell you that I understood unmistakably that that small man with that headset and that grovelly voice was a prophet of God. And that convinced me that the church that I had studied about, that my mother was a member of, I wanted to join because it was the true and living Church of Jesus Christ on the face of the earth.
1: Wonderful. Thank you so much. What a wonderful story you've shared. I remember myself feeling the same way about Spencer W. Kimball. I was in college at the same time, and that voice, you just knew. You just knew. Well, Steve, we need to conclude our program today. I do want to share one last quote from your book that you mentioned to a friend when they said something to you. They say sometimes that prayers are answered through other people quite often, and there may be people who are listening to this program who struggle or have challenges, or you were asked by a friend about the how you're dealing with the progression of your disease, and you responded, "I have very little control over the progression of my disease, but I have a lot of control over my reaction to the progression of my disease." If you could share a little bit about how you chose to react to your disease and throughout your life, and share your testimony with us as we close.
0: I really appreciate the opportunity to share my story with you and your listeners today, and my book with readers. I think that we all have our agency and we all have choices, and I think that the most important thing that we need to understand is what the Savior taught Peter, James, and John during his mortal mission. And he said in John 16:33, "In the world ye shall," meaning we must, "have tribulation. But," and this is the important part, Rick, "be of good cheer. I have overcome the world." And so adversity comes, Rick, in your life, in my life, and all of our lives. We get older, we get sick, our loved ones die sometimes. When they're young, when they're old, death comes into our life, and grief and mourning attends us. But tribulation comes, but so does good cheer. And what I interpret the good cheer to mean is that Jesus is both the good news and the good cheer. Jesus gives us hope. Jesus gives us his ever-present and ever-loving embrace, that he understands us, that he's overcome in Gethsemane and on the cross, everything that you and I will ever be asked to endure, he has not only endured it for us, Rick, but he is there. He has already overcome it. And so none of us is alone. None of us is asked to go through a single adversity, a disappointment, a grief, a death, an illness, without knowing that Jesus has already faced our fears and cried our tears. I know, and I know that you know what I know, and that is that there was a 14-year-old boy in a grove of trees who saw the Father and the Son, and they spoke to him, and that prophet, Joseph Smith, was real, and that he translated through the gift and power of the Holy Ghost the Book of Mormon. And I believe in that book, and I read that book, and I study that book, and I draw strength from that book. For that is the book that God himself wrote for his children, to bring them closer to him into realizing what they are capable of doing if we believe in him and his Son, that this is a plan of happiness, that this is a plan of success. This is a life full of joy, Rick. And as long as I have the ability to love and be loved, I will fight for the chance to remain on this earth. And this is what and why I believe what I believe.
1: Steve, thank you so much for those comments. And thank you so much for sharing your story with our listeners here on Why I Believe. It's been wonderful to have you with us today.
0: Thank you.
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4: 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And I'm very excited about our guest today on the show for two segments. His name is Michael Henderson. He is of Creole and African-American extraction, and for 30 years, he's been researching his ancestors and has actually found 6 documented revolutionary soldiers. And he's made some history himself. You're going to want to hear his story. It's written up in a great book that's coming up a little bit later on in the show. And just a reminder, by the way, if you want to keep track of the show, catch some of our older episodes, you can do it not only through our podcast at ExtremeGenes.com, but also through our newsletter, The Weekly Genie. It's absolutely free. 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But right now, I want to go to Boston, but I know he's not there. It's David Allen Lambert, the chief genealogist of the New England Historic Genealogical Society and AmericanAncestors.org. You are on the road today.
5: I am. I'm in Louisville, Kentucky at the National Society of the Sons of the American Revolution.
4: Now, you've recently joined the SAR and become something of an officer, right?
5: I am now the curator for the state of Massachusetts for the SAR, correct.
4: Boy, they put you right to work, didn't they? By the way, we got to work on how you say Louisville.
5: Louisville.
4: Yeah, they don't say Louisville there. No, it's Louisville. Almost like you have a mouthful of something.
5: Well, nobody's thrown anything at me yet. So, is it true that you've been burning the midnight oil looking up relatives again, Fish?
4: You've seen some of my late emails and tweets, right?
5: I have.
4: It's just been amazing. I found this page from a religious record dating back to 1807 in Eastchester, New York. And it showed a whole bunch of relatives on there and many others all clumped together, which helped prove some of the things that I've been trying to put together about one side of the family or another. But here's the weird thing about it, David. About one third of the people on this sheet have a cross next to them, okay?
5: Oh.
4: And it's turned out that the people with the cross are all related, and not just to the one family name line that I've been looking at, but to the other side of the family as well. It's almost like they left breadcrumbs for me to work on. And I got two other people around the country are working with me on this, and we're all blown away because we're starting to break down some walls as a result of this one document. So it's very cool.
5: There's more than one genealogist losing sleep over this problem, apparently.
4: Yeah, I was the last one down last night. Hit it at about 1:30 in the morning. I'm paying for it today. All right, let's find out what's going on with the family histoire news today. Where do you want to start?
5: Well, I'm going to start in St. Louis, Missouri, where Charles Setta Taylor, an 81-year-old, was given a reprieve. She gets to have her home, which was now moved for her.
4: What? They moved the house for her?
5: They did 7/10 of a mile to make room for a billion-dollar government complex, and she fought it, and they paid for the move, and they moved all the electrical and everything, and there her house now sits. This two-story home made out of brick was up and lifted and moved. So who says you can't take it with you to your new place?
4: I guess she just changed addresses, basically, right? Same house, different locale.
5: Exactly. It fared pretty well for a 122-year-old brick home.
4: Incredible.
5: Well, you think at 99 you wouldn't have to worry about grandma and grandpa getting in trouble? Well, in the Netherlands, a lady by the name of Annie has something off of her bucket list. She got arrested.
4: What?
5: Well, according to local police, she wanted to experience a police cell from within. An officer shares photos of the arrest on Facebook. Annie looked like she was having a great time, even while handcuffed.
4: Wow. Why would she want that on her bucket list? Maybe she's done everything else in her life, right?
5: That's true. I don't think that needs to be on my bucket list. I don't know about you, Fish.
4: No.
5: In Alta, California, a story that began back in 1782 when Spanish soldiers and their families traveled out there, there has been a reoccurrence. This is a reoccurrence of a family getting married in the same parish 200-odd years later. Congratulations to Jacqueline Berniard and Josh Briner of Santa Barbara, who had gotten engaged, and then they decided to change the location of the wedding and decided to pick El Presidio Real Chapel.
4: Okay.
5: Well, here's the really interesting thing on this. After they booked the Presidio, Josh, who is an eighth generation Santa Barbara resident, learned that his own ancestor, Calisto and Feliz, first got married in that chapel.
4: Really?
5: And they were actually the first couple to be married there. And this is over 200 years ago.
4: Yeah, I think the number is actually 230, and they use the same altar, which is incredible.
5: It really is. So, you know, people often have to go back to where their ancestors were married. Well, this couple got married where their ancestor was married.
4: Wow.
5: You know, it's amazing sometimes when you walk into, may it be a church, a cemetery, you have that feeling like you've been there before. And to find out that you are getting married at the same place where your ancestor did, but not plan it that way.
4: Yeah.
5: It's really strange.
4: That is really a bizarre thing.
5: Of course, the story is on extremegenes.com. It almost makes me hope that my daughters will want to get married at one of the churches. Maybe not in England. That will cost me too much. Well, down the street where we went to back in the 50s.
4: There you go. Much cheaper.
5: In the blogger spotlight this week, we are featuring Randy Seaver of California in his blog, GeniaMusings.com. Randy has long been a fixture in the genealogy community and has always entertained with his blog. It's both entertaining and informative. On this week's blog, he talks about the most popular databases on Ancestry.com. So you can go through the top 10 list from public family trees that has over 2 billion records to the 1940 census to U.S. city directories to the 1930 census. Well, I'll let you go to Genia Musings and see the rest of that top 10. So check out a new blog each week and we'll have a new spotlight for you next week. By the way, I just want to say, if you haven't taken advantage of American Ancestors' offer for Extreme Genes listeners, Genies, if you use the code EXTREME, you'll save $20 and you can become a member of the oldest genealogical society in America, AmericanAncestors.org, brought to you by the New England Historic Genealogical Society in Boston, where I've called home for 24 years.
4: Very nice, David. All right, well, listen, have a safe trip and we'll talk to you again next week.
5: Very good.
4: Fisher here, your radio Root Sleuth. Of course, in recent weeks, we've been telling you a lot about our adventures at Roots Tech, the world's largest family history conference in Salt Lake City, Utah, in early February. And one of the interesting people I met there was this guy, Michael Henderson from Atlanta, Georgia. He's on the line with me right now. Hi, Michael. How are you? Welcome to the show.
6: Well, hi, Scott. It's good to be here, and thanks for having me today.
4: Michael has an incredible story where he basically started like most of us do, with a little bit of interest, the stories from his relatives that kind of tweaked that spark early on in his life, and what an adventure you've had. Let's just start at the beginning, Michael. How did you get going? What were the stories you were hearing that made you say, I got to find out more about this?
6: Well, actually, it started as me as being a young child, having a conversation with my mom. I can remember being about 9 years old, and we were just basically talking about the various family members. And she mentioned her mother's maiden name and her father's surname, but the mother's maiden name.

0: document it and trace my ancestry back to a group of individuals known as Creoles here in Louisiana. And so I asked her, I said, you know, where did the name come from? Where was it derived? And I asked her how to spell it, because it didn't sound like the normal English version of Matthew. And we got into this discussion, and she mentioned to me that she realized that the family was French Creole, and they had this French ancestry or ancestral connection. But that was about all she knew. She didn't know the particulars. But what she told me was that when she was only 6 years old, her mother passed away. And so my mom, as a six-year-old child, and I, as a nine-year-old child, I realized then there was a special moment for me. So that was the genesis of it starting. But all throughout my life, I've been one of the curious ones in the family.
1: Absolutely. And you mentioned, by the way, here in Louisiana, because you're visiting New Orleans, you're visiting your hometown right now with the family, and you're lucky because you got both of your folks still with you. So I would imagine you're still collecting stories, yes?
0: Last night we had a family gathering here, and some of the cousins came over that I hadn't seen in many, many years. I'm the oldest of eight, but I have some other cousins that came over to see my wife and I, and we just got to talking, and some of the stories started coming out. And I told my wife, I said, pay close attention, because this is where you get the cream, the gems, and you're going to find out some additional information I haven't even told you yet. So just keep your ears open and be the fly on the wall.
1: You were talking in your book, you've written a fabulous book, by the way, incredibly well written for this type of book, I will say right now, because a lot of people, you know, if they're genealogists, they can get into the book. But I think this book is so accessible to anybody who might have an interest in this, and just the history and the sleuthing side of it, because you really took this thing back, interviewing cousins you didn't even know about. Talk about this unique cousin that your mother introduced you to and what she shared with you.
0: As I mentioned earlier, my mom and I had a discussion about the family and the origin of the family. And when she told me that when she lost her mother at 6 years old, she being six, she said, well, I have some other cousins and some family members I'm going to take you over, and we'll have a conversation with that person. And it just so happened it was the family historian, all unbeknownst to me at the time. And so she invited us over to her home, and we sat down for a few minutes, and I shared as much as I knew about the family, because I started gathering, collecting. This is much later in life. I told her all the things that I was interested in learning. This is what I had uncovered. And was there anything else she could provide me? She gave me three items. She gave me a wire diagram of some family members, and it was basically a bunch of names generations back. She gave me a picture of my mother's parents, which was my mother's grandparents.
1: Wow.
0: And she gave me a piece of oral history. Now, all of this came about through this discussion, interviewing this person over a period of a few minutes as we were communicating. But the piece of information was a bit of oral history that I guess she held close to her heart, because, again, it's the kind of stuff that you don't just talk about openly to anyone. And it was that part of the family secret that I learned later on. But they wouldn't allow us to use daddy's last name. And this was the progenitor of this particular family line that I stumbled upon. And she said, she told me, you know, Cher, you're about to jump into some areas that the family don't talk about very much. So be careful as you're asking various people, you know, bits and pieces of information that you come across. But I see the process in which you're going about, you're really serious about this. But so take this along, and maybe this can help you further your research. Basically, that's what kind of propelled me to dig even deeper, to put the names together, to find the documentation, to clarify some of the understanding or misunderstanding that came about. And the result turned out my discovery of a fourth generation grandparents, male and female, who lived during the French and Spanish colonial periods in Louisiana's history.
1: So you have quite a mix then between the Creoles, the Europeans that came in, and the black slaves and free blacks as well, right? Talk a little about that, because I know you have a very unique story concerning one of your 18th century ancestors.
0: Well, the story itself involves a fourth generation grandmother named Agnes. She was born during the French period of Louisiana's history, from 1699 to 1783. She was born about 1758 in St. Charles Parish, about 30 miles north of the city of New Orleans. And her relationship with a Frenchman who was born in Marseille, France, wound up in Spanish Louisiana around between 1765 and 1770. They formed this relationship in the city of New Orleans, and he actually assisted her with gaining her freedom. She was actually

0: manumitted December 16, 1779, after having gone through a year-long court battle with her former owner. And it turned out that the Spanish colonial governor, Bernardo Galvez, had to sign her manumission document because they weren't able to come to an agreement, but Spain allowed enslaved individuals to self-purchase themselves. And Agnes came up with her money, the resources, based on the amount that was said. She came up with that value, and she was able to get her freedom with the signature of Bernardo Galvez and our French consort.
1: But to me, the amazing thing was you actually got to find and hold that document.
0: Yes, indeed. It was a manumission document discovered at the New Orleans Notarial Archives here in the city of New Orleans. The actual document is still in the possession of the Notarial Archives. So I was able to get a Xerox copy of it, and it's about an 8-page document because there was some process. There's a process that they had to go through, a tribunal that was set up because her former owner would not allow her to go free. That document itself held in its pages some interesting dynamics of who all was involved and what actually happened in the final analysis. So that was one of four documents that actually helped me to really understand the story itself.
1: Wow, what an incredible journey this has been. How has this affected some of your other cousins, the people that you're getting to know better as you age?
0: Well, the thing about it, all of them are finding it to be very interested. This particular cousin that became the kind of like the keeper of the records and seals and things like that, she held this information close to her heart because it was a badge of shame. Agnes and Matthew were not able to marry because of the laws of the time, the black codes, Code Noir. They were forbidden to marry. So what Agnes did was she took his first name, Mathieu, and used it as the family surname. That's how the name came into existence as a derived name locally. But the family surname is DeVoe, which was from Marseille, France. And the family didn't know that. All they knew that there was a relationship between this enslaved woman and this white European, and that was it. And that kept on for five generations till his nine-year-old kid came along and asked his mother, why is the name spelled Mathieu? Where did the name come from? And again, I was able to uncover the essence of the story itself. But what was most interesting about that entire journey and discovery was what else I found. This guy, Mathieu, who helped her gain her freedom, had a unique part to play in that whole story. I also found that he was part of the local militia in the city of New Orleans, serving under the command of the Spanish colonial governor, Bernardo Galvez, who happened to turn out to be a patriot of the American Revolution. So now I needed to figure out a way to tell the story, how I was going to educate the reading audience that was going to read my story, to give an appreciation about Louisiana history, American history, and how my two ancestors came together.
1: And yet when I read your book, I hear how much you hated history when you were a kid, just as I did. It was the family history that got me interested in history in general.
0: That's what I'm trying to express now as I talk to various groups. That if you want to get a kid really interested in American history, make them connect American history to their own history. Let them learn about their own individual history and work back to the period of time if they're fortunate enough to do, so that that history comes alive to them. I was like all the other kids. That basically, I studied the history, made the grade, but I didn't really care for, you know, memorizing a lot of facts and figures. It wasn't until I got older where I started to really appreciate the value of knowing one's history. And that's what I try to capture in my book, Got Proof, My Genealogical Journey Through the Use of Documentation, and how that all came about.
1: And as a naval officer, of course, this had to really kind of fill you with a little bit of pride to find that you had ancestors who were part of the revolution, yes?
0: That was also a genesis that as I got older, I wanted to really trace back my military lineage in terms of the males in my family who served in the military. My father served in Korea. His father served in World War One. I came across several ancestors that fought during the Civil War. One I came across that actually served in the Confederacy. Then there were several that served at the Battle of New Orleans under General Jackson, one of the 1st Battalion Freemen of Color.
1: Now on the phone with me right now from his hometown in New Orleans, Louisiana, it's Michael Henderson. He's the author of the book, Got Proof, My Genealogical Journey Through the Use of Documentation. This is an incredible story for somebody who is African-American. And as we all know, Mike, that is just a very difficult path for a lot of researchers, especially when you get back beyond 1870 and the manumission of the slaves at that time. But you have gotten back well into the 18th century through your Creole lines and have found how many revolutionary ancestors?
0: Well, Scott, I've identified 10 Revolutionary War ancestors that served under the Spanish colonial governor, Bernardo de Galvez, and I've actually documented through the Linnean Society, the National Society of Sons of the American Revolution, 6. I'm working on 4 others as I gather the documentation and finding the necessary records to compile those that information.
1: And so how's that been working out for you? You mentioned the SAR. Historically, you kind of made your own mark in Georgia, which is where you live now, joining the SAR, the first African-American in your chapter, yes? Or in the entire state?
0: Actually, I'm the first African-American in the state of Georgia and the society in Georgia. It was not by accident. I basically found out when I was getting inducted that I was going to become the first African-American in the Georgia society. And it was all because I happened to be living in Georgia at the time. My ancestors from Louisiana served in Louisiana, and I was really trying to get into a chapter in Louisiana. But I was advised that locally to join a local chapter where I could participate in the various events that goes on there. So I'm happy to say that happened all of a sudden, and I'm proud to be the first one to become a member.
1: Well, I'm sure a lot of people would wonder, how were you received in the Deep South, being the first?
0: It was open arms. I haven't had any problems. Like everyone that get into an organization like the SAR, it's through documented evidence or documenting your ancestral lineage back to a patriot of the American Revolution. I did just like everyone else. As far as being the first, again, there was a lot of curiosity of how could I have done this? Who was the person? Everybody automatically assumed my ancestor was an African-American patriot of the American Revolution. It just so happened and all 6 of my ancestors that have been documented are white Europeans. So that in itself was a challenge of trying to put that story together through documented evidence, which I was successful in being able to do.
1: That's incredible. Tell us about some of the ancestors.
0: Well, I have this one ancestor from Marseille, France, who arrived in Louisiana, happened to be a merchant, came to Louisiana during the Spanish period and wound up in the Spanish militia. I've located a French-Canadian ancestor who came down from Montreal, Quebec, Canada, born in Montreal, came down to Louisiana, and I happened to find him in one of the militias out in St. John the Baptist Parish, out about 30 miles north of the city of New Orleans. 2 other ancestors that were locally born in St. Charles Parish, one a father and a son, were both old enough at the time. They are of a Swedish, German-Swedish extraction. Their father was a German-Swedish officer, and both sons were officers also, and they served in the local St. Charles militia. There is a German ancestor that I came across also that I was able to document through this particular lineage. And so when I found my bloodline connection to these persons and their participation in service under the Spanish colonial governor, Bernardo Galvez, I went forth to document that and submitted that to the Sons of the American Revolution as a third-party adjudicator. And everything checked out in terms of my bloodline, and I wanted to get them recognized for their service and participation.
1: Absolutely. And, you know, you're absolutely right. One of the things that I enjoy about being a member of the Sons of the American Revolution is that you get that third party to validate your research. And I've done that with the Society of Mayflower Descendants as well, because a lot of people can make claims that pass down the family. And then people say, well, they say that we have ancestors who did this or do that. But when they can actually prove that and make that proof stick, then that's a really valuable thing to have as far as passing down your family history with confidence that what you're giving them is absolutely true.
0: That is so correct. One of the things for me as an African-American, being able to connect my ancestor to the American Revolution through the service of ancestors who served outside the 13 colonies, it gives me a chance as a living memorial to those ancestors to be able to speak on their behalf in terms of acknowledging the fact that they were there, they participated, and this was the service and contributions to this country that our family provided to make this America the way it is today. It's almost multiracial, multicultural, and it has given me a sense of pride and understanding that how valuable that is from an inspiration standpoint.
1: And then in time, you became the leader of your group there in Georgia, yes?
0: Yes, the local chapter that I joined, the Button Gwinnett chapter of the Georgia Society, Sons of the American Revolution, a couple years later, I assumed the role of the president of that particular chapter, another first, because, again, being the first African-American in the state, I became the first African-American male to assume a position as a chapter president. So, again, each one of the things that I do within the organization, it becomes a first,
1: yeah,
0: because, again, I'm the only one.
1: Absolutely. And you mentioned before the break that you had an ancestor that fought with Andrew Jackson in New Orleans. Of course, the Battle of New Orleans was, boy, a hallmark in the War of 1812. And in fact, I had an ancestor that was born on the anniversary, the 18th anniversary of the Battle of New Orleans. So they named him Andrew Jackson Fisher.
0: Wow, fantastic.
1: Yeah, it was fun to figure that out when I looked at the dates and went, oh, I get it. Okay. So tell us about that ancestor and what role he played in that battle.
0: His name was Louis Innocent Mathieu, and he was the son of Matthew DeVoe. And as you mentioned, the Battle of New Orleans and the War of 1812 was pretty much the second revolution that the United States participated against Great Britain, and it culminated here in New Orleans. Matter of fact, in 2015, we celebrated the bicentennial of that battle. And I learned of Louis's participation as being part of the first battalion of freemen of color, a company of about 250 to almost 260 men, one of two companies, the 1st and 2nd Battalion of Freemen of Color, was formed in the city of New Orleans itself. And these men of color, all free, participated under the command of General Jackson at the Battle of New Orleans, right there at Chalmette, right down the road, about 8 miles from where I live. That was an interesting discovery. So I had to go ahead and document him, and that, too, led to my being eligible for another lineage society, the General Society of the War of 1812, which
1: right.
0: I submitted my documentation on that on behalf of him also.
1: Well, the book is called Got Proof, My Genealogical Journey Through the Use of Documentation. He's Michael Henderson. Where can they get the book, Mike?
0: Well, the book is sold on Amazon.com. It could also be purchased on my website at MichaelNHenderson.com.
1: I mean, it's a great work, very inspiring, too. Amazing things that you've accomplished over how many years now?
0: It's been over about 30 years of research, and I'm still in the part of researching, and research never ends. But what this book has allowed me to do is actually get to the end point where I was able to give the journey, the discovery, and the results achieved. So the journey continues on, but this was the result of one particular path that I went down.
1: This is a great exclamation point on Black History Month, Michael. Thanks so much for your time. Congratulations on the book. I mean, it really is an incredibly well-written book and very inspiring, tough to put down, and a good read, too. It's not really overly long. I think people will really enjoy it.
0: Thank you very much for that. And thank you also for having me on your show today.
1: Hey, it's been great. Thanks so much. And coming up next, we're going to talk to our preservation authority, Tom Perry from TMCPlace.com. Hi, Tom. How are you?
2: Super.
1: And we've got a great email question here from Agaresio. I don't know how to say that correctly, but I'm taking a shot at it. So
2: exactly.
1: Hopefully it works. And he says, Tom, I listen to Extreme Genes all the time. I think your show is the best. I have pictures that are stuck together. Ooh, I hate when that happens. He says, one set was left in a glove compartment. The others, I'm not sure what happened. Any advice on how I could separate them, or is this a lost cause? Oh, that is such a painful thing to hear.
2: Oh, it is. You know, there are no lost causes. Everything, you know, can have something done. It just depends what's the best way to do it. But yes, these photos can be saved. You can send them to us or anybody that's a reputable restorer. And what they can do is they can make the glossy fronts just like they were brand new again, if that's
1: really how
2: the finish was. Oh, yeah. Yeah, there's ways to do it. A lot of people still do stuff by hand. We do it. I know another place in Utah that does it. There's several throughout the country that can do it. But just make sure when you're doing it and you're interviewing people, like we tell you, if you don't want to send the stuff to us, interview the people and ask them the right kind of questions. Like if this is their first rodeo, go to a different rodeo, you know?
1: Exactly. Now, what happens when a pile of pictures is put in a glove compartment? What causes them to all stick together like that?
2: Well, there's a lot of things. Heat can actually break down the emulsion that's on the photo and make them stick together. A lot of times in a car, there's going to be moisture. You know, you could even have a leaky window and there's going to be a little bit of water leaks in there.
1: Does humidity affect it too?
2: Oh, absolutely. Water, humidity, all those things are the worst, because what it does is it makes a photo soft again like it was when it was originally developed. And then what they do when they dry out together. We've had people send us in photos that were glued to a glass frame. Same thing, humidity got into there. The photo got soft, which was okay, but then when it dried, it became glued to the glass, or in this case, glued to each other.
1: Okay, so what does he do?
2: Just looking at the stack that you sent us, I'm guessing you should be paying somewhere in the neighborhood of $50 to $100. It's kind of hard to tell without actually seeing them, but basically what we would have to do, or any reputable place would want to delaminate them without destroying the emulsion. So usually it's a water process that's involved in doing that. And then once we get them separated, then we have to re-dry them properly, because if we just like leave them on a rack to dry, they're going to curl and look all kinds of awful. Then if you try to straighten them out to scan them, then they're going to crack. So what we have is we have this great big dryer that's actually chrome. It's polished chrome. And so we put them emulsion side down on those. Then there's a canvas that goes over the top of them that holds them really, really tight. And then it dries them slowly. So what happens is the chrome gives them that shiny finish again, just like they do it at a big place. Because a lot of people think, you know, they go to a place and watch them do their one-hour photos, and they see these photos coming out dry. They have no idea what's going on in the inside, but it's a wet process. The paper itself is hit with a light, you know, to make it into a positive, and then it goes through a wash bath, all these different kinds of chemicals, and then when it comes out the end, in those big machines, it goes through a polished chrome roller that makes it smooth and gives it some heat to kind of dry them out, and then they come out pretty much flat. But when we do them, they're really, really flat. And what I'd suggest, whether you send them to us or somebody else, make sure that once they're done fixing them, you want to have them scan them at the same time, just in case something between that time to when you would go and scan them yourself, something doesn't happen. And most places aren't going to charge you that much to scan, but even if you have a good scanner, I'd let them do it, get it all done at one place, just to make sure nothing else happens.
1: Well, how big a pile is it, by the way? I haven't seen the photo.
2: The photo, I mean, it looked like it was a couple inches thick. It was a, you know, there had to have been 50, possibly 100 photos.
1: Oof,
2: in there.
1: Ouch, painful. All right, thanks so much for the email. And of course, you can always ask Tom at tmcplace.com. All right, Tom, last segment, we were talking about this great question about what happens when all these pictures wind up being stuck together. You can't pull them apart without destroying them. You gave some good advice about how to find somebody to handle that, a professional. But what if you wanted to do it yourself?
2: Okay, first, if you want to do it yourself, because you can't afford to have us delaminate them for you or somebody else, and I recommend you do not try this unless you have a lot of patience and you're really handy with crafts. So what you can do, you can soak them in water for just long enough to allow them to start to separate. Don't like do it and then go cook. You can actually have the emulsion dissolve as well. So you want to really keep an eye on them, keep kind of touch them, see now they're coming apart. But don't force them apart or you're going to be in the same problem. You're going to actually rip the emulsion off. So you want to be really, really careful. The biggest problem with a DIY project is if you don't have a professional chrome dryer, all your photos are not going to be shiny anymore. And you might not care about that because you've got to air dry them and there's not that chrome cylinder that's going to sit on top of them that's going to give them that glossy finish. So if you have something good like some good clean canvas like you use in crafts to put underneath them, you want to do that. Don't put anything on top of them because, again, the emulsion can get stuck to the canvas or whatever it is. You're actually in a worse situation. So just do them from the bottom. If you want to, you can put like quarters on each corner to kind of help put a little bit of weight on them. But anything they touch, there's a chance they can glue to it. So if you get some quarters or something like that, that will help hold the corners down. But don't think, oh, well, if I put some butter on them, then they won't stick or non-cookies. Don't do that because that'll just make it worse.
1: Has somebody done that? Come on.
2: I guarantee. Some of the things that we see in and some of the letters we get, I'm just thinking, really?
1: Yeah.
2: You know, we're not all professionals. So, you know, if you have questions, don't ever assume anything. I tell my 14-year-old this all the time. If you think something needs to be fixed, don't just try fixing it yourself. Talk to a professional and have them walk you through it. It may be something really easy.
1: We've got another email here. This one is from Vera. She said, I found some old slides that I'd like to save and store properly. How do I do that until I'm ready to scan them?
2: That's an excellent question. That's really, really good. In fact, at Roots Tech several weeks ago, we had people come up and ask us very similar questions. What you always want to do, your friend, is cool, dark, and dry. That's the best thing to do. Keep stuff in a cool, dry, dark place. If you have a damp basement, you don't want to use a damp basement. Don't put them in your attic because it goes hot and cold.
1: So this depends really almost on where you live, right?
2: Exactly. If you're in extreme cold places or extreme hot places, you know, you need to put them in a climate-controlled place. And as we said years ago, don't put them on a shelf in your closet if you have a heating duct going either underneath the shelf, along the shelf, or above the shelf, because that'll do the same thing. So what you want to do is you want to get some cheesecloth from a good craft store and get some uncooked long-grained rice. Emphasize non-cooked long-grained rice.
1: Right.
2: So what you'll do is you'll put this in the little pouch that you've got out of the cheesecloth, and then tie it with string or rope. Do not use a rubber band. Do not use tape. Don't use anything like that, because they'll come apart, then the rice will get mixed up. The reason for this is going to absorb your moisture out of the Ziploc bag you have and make them a lot better. Or if you have those things left over from stereos, it says, do not eat this,
1: right.
2: The silica things. They're the same thing, but before you use them, pop them into a toaster oven for about 15, 20 minutes to absorb any water out. Wait for them to totally dry out and cool down, and then put them in there. Either one will work great.
1: Wow. And that'll keep them dry, and then you can store them until you're ready to scan it.
2: Exactly.
1: All right. Thanks so much, Tom. And of course, if you have a question for Tom, you can always email us at asktom@tmcplace.com. Talk to you next week.
2: My pleasure.
1: And that is a wrap for this week's show. Thanks so much to Michael Henderson for coming on and sharing his incredible journey through the Creoles of Louisiana back to 6 documented revolutionary soldiers. Amazing story. If you missed any of it, catch the podcast. 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
4: My dear brothers and sisters, I'm grateful to greet you on this glorious Sabbath morning. You're constantly on my mind. I marvel at the way you spring into action whenever you see others in need. I stand amazed at the faith and testimony you demonstrate again and again. I weep over your heartaches, disappointments, and worries. I love you. I assure you that our Heavenly Father and His beloved Son, Jesus Christ, love you. They are intimately aware of your circumstances, your goodness, your needs, and your prayers for help. Again and again, I pray for you to feel their love for you. Experiencing their love is vital, as it seems that we are accosted daily by an onslaught of sobering news. You may have had days when you wished you could don your pajamas, curl up in a ball, and ask someone to awaken you when the turmoil is over. But, my dear brothers and sisters, so many wonderful things are ahead. In coming days, we will see the greatest manifestations of the Savior's power that the world has ever seen. Between now and the time he returns with power and great glory, he will bestow countless privileges, blessings, and miracles upon the faithful. Nonetheless, we are presently living in what surely is a most complicated time in the history of the world. The complexities and challenges leave many people feeling overwhelmed and exhausted. However, consider a recent experience that might shed light on how you and I can find rest. During the recent open house of the Washington, D.C. Temple, a member of the open house committee witnessed an insight and an interchange as he escorted several prominent journalists through the temple. Somehow, a young family became attached to this media tour. One reporter kept asking about the journey of temple patrons as he or she moved through the temple. He wanted to know if the temple journey is symbolic of the challenges in a person's journey through life. A young boy in the family picked up on the conversation. When the tour group entered an endowment room, the boy pointed to the altar where people kneel to make covenants with God and said, "Oh, that's nice. Here's a place for people to rest on their temple journey." I doubt that the boy knew just how profound his observation was. He likely had no idea about the direct connection between making a covenant with God in the temple and the Savior's stunning promise. "Come unto me, all ye that labor and are heavy laden, and I will give you rest. Take my yoke upon you and learn of me, and ye shall find rest unto your souls. For my yoke is easy and my burden is light." Dear brothers and sisters, I grieve for those who leave the church because they feel membership requires too much of them. They have not yet discovered that making and keeping covenants actually makes life easier. Each person who makes covenants in baptismal fonts, in temples, and keeps them has increased access to the power of Jesus Christ. Please ponder that stunning truth. The reward for keeping covenants with God is heavenly power. Power that strengthens us to withstand our trials, temptations, and heartaches better. This power eases our way. Those who live the higher laws of Jesus Christ have access to his higher power. Thus, covenant keepers are entitled to a special kind of rest that comes to them through their covenantal relationship with God. Before the Savior submitted himself to the agony of Gethsemane and Calvary, he declared to his apostles, "In the world ye shall have tribulation, but be of good cheer, I have overcome the world." Subsequently, Jesus entreated each of us to do the same when he said, "I will that ye should overcome the world." Dear brothers and sisters, my message to you today is that because Jesus Christ overcame this fallen world, and because he atoned for each of us, you too can overcome this sin-saturated, self-centered, and often exhausting world. Because the Savior, through his infinite atonement, redeemed each of us from weakness, mistakes, and sin. And because he experienced every pain, worry, and burden you have ever had, then as you truly repent and seek his help, you can rise above this present precarious world. You can overcome the spiritually and emotionally exhausting plagues of the world, including arrogance, pride, anger, immorality, hatred, greed, jealousy, and fear. Despite the distractions and distortions that swirl around us, you can find true rest, meaning relief and peace, even amid your most vexing problems. This important truth prompts three fundamental questions. First, what does it mean to overcome the world? Second, how do we do it? And third, how does overcoming the world bless our lives? What does it mean to overcome the world? It means overcoming the temptation to care more about things of this world than the things of God. It means trusting the doctrines of Christ more than the philosophies of men. It means delighting in truth, denouncing deception, and becoming humble followers of Christ. It means choosing to refrain from anything that drives the spirit away. It means being willing to give away even our favorite sins. Now, overcoming the world certainly does not mean becoming perfect in this life, nor does it mean that your problems will magically evaporate, because they won't. And it does not mean that you won't still make mistakes. But overcoming the world does mean that your resistance to sin will increase. Your heart will soften as your faith in Jesus Christ increases. Overcoming the world means growing to love God and his beloved Son more than you love anyone or anything else. How then do we overcome the world? King Benjamin taught us how. He said that the natural man is an enemy to God and remains so forever unless he yields to the enticings of the Holy Spirit and putteth off the natural man and becometh a saint through the atonement of Christ the Lord. Each time you seek for and follow the promptings of the Spirit, each time you do anything good, things that the natural man would not do, you are overcoming the world. Overcoming the world is not an event that happens in a day or two. It happens over a lifetime as we repeatedly embrace the doctrine of Christ. We cultivate faith in Jesus Christ by repenting daily and keeping covenants that endow us with power. We stay on the covenant path and are blessed with spiritual strength, personal revelation, increasing faith, and the ministering of angels. Living the doctrine of Christ can produce the most powerful, virtuous cycle, creating spiritual momentum in our lives. As we strive to live the higher laws of Jesus Christ, our hearts and our very natures begin to change. The Savior lifts us above the pull of this fallen world by blessing us with greater charity, humility, generosity, kindness, self-discipline, peace, and rest. Now, you may be thinking this sounds more like hard spiritual work rather than rest. But here's the grand truth. While the world insists that power, possessions, popularity, and pleasures of the flesh bring happiness, they do not. They cannot. What they do produce is nothing but a hollow substitute for the blessed and happy state of those who keep the commandments of God. The truth is that it is much more exhausting to seek happiness where you can never find it. However, when you yoke yourself to Jesus Christ and do the spiritual work required to overcome the world, He and He alone does have the power to lift you above the pull of this world. Now, how does overcoming the world bless our lives? The answer is clear. Entering into a covenant relationship with God binds us to Him in a way that makes everything about life easier. Please do not misunderstand me. I did not say that making covenants makes life easy. In fact, expect opposition, because the adversary does not want you to discover the power of Jesus Christ. But yoking yourself with a Savior means you have access to His strength and redeeming power. I reaffirm a profound teaching of President Ezra Taft Benson. Quote, "Men and women who turn their lives over to God will discover that He can make a lot more out of their lives than they can. He will deepen their joys, expand their vision, quicken their minds, lift their spirits, multiply their blessings, increase their opportunities, comfort their souls, raise up friends, and pour out peace." Close quote. These incomparable challenges follow those who seek the support of heaven to help them overcome this world. To this end, I extend to members of the entire church the same charge I gave to our young adults last May. I urge them then, and I plead with you now, to take charge of your own testimony of Jesus Christ and His gospel. Work for it. Nurture it so that it will grow. Feed it truth. Don't pollute it with false philosophies of unbelieving men and women. As you make the continual strengthening of your testimony of Jesus Christ your highest priority, watch for miracles to happen in your life. My plea to you this morning is to find rest from the intensity, uncertainty, and anguish of this world by overcoming the world through your covenants with God. Let Him know through your prayers and your actions that you are serious about overcoming the world. Ask Him to enlighten your mind and send the help you need. Each day, record the thoughts that come to you as you pray. Then follow through diligently. Spend more time in the temple and seek to understand how the temple teaches you how to rise above this fallen world. As I've stated before, the gathering of Israel is the most important work taking place on earth today. One crucial element of this gathering is preparing a people who are able, ready, and worthy to receive the Lord when he comes again. A people who have already chosen Jesus Christ over this fallen world. A people who rejoice in their agency to live the higher, holier laws of Jesus Christ. I call upon you, my dear brothers and sisters, to become this righteous people. Cherish and honor your covenant above all other commitments. As you let God prevail in your life, I promise you greater peace, confidence, joy, and yes, rest. With the power of the Holy Apostleship vested in me, I bless you in your quest to overcome this world. I bless you to increase your faith in Jesus Christ and learn better how to draw upon his power. I bless you to be able to discern truth from error. I bless you to care more about the things of God than the things of this world. I bless you to see the needs of those around you and strengthen those you love. Because Jesus Christ overcame this world, you can too. I so testify in the sacred name of Jesus Christ. Amen.
6: Amen. Amen.
5: 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President Russell M. Nelson recently said in General Conference, quote, "I have prayed that this conference will be a time of spiritual rejuvenation for each one of you," end quote. We hope you have felt that rejuvenation today. 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

0: New Testament in Context. The Jerusalem Council by Jared Ludlow, Professor of Ancient Scripture, Brigham Young University. Learn what the council described in Acts 15 teaches us today. Acts 15 recounts one of the earliest Christian councils, the Jerusalem Council, and teaches principles still applicable to the church today. This council met to discuss the issue of what Gentiles, that is, non-Jews, should do when converting to Christianity. While the first believers had been Jews who accepted Jesus as the Messiah, Gentiles came from a different religious and ethnic background, so their inclusion into the emerging Christian church became an issue. Normally, Jews and Gentiles did not interact closely because of differences in beliefs, culture, and language, as well as the dietary kosher laws that the Jews followed. The early Christians wondered if Jewish customs and traditions should continue, since Jesus and all the early apostles had grown up doing these things. Different views among early Christian members. Early church members held different positions on this issue. Some taught that the males who wanted to be saved and accept Jesus Christ needed to be circumcised, as was customary under the law of Moses. Paul and Barnabas represented another position. They had been teaching Gentiles and felt that the Holy Spirit had helped convert them. Paul and Barnabas saw this as a witness that the work they were doing was true. They were not requiring circumcision or adherence to Jewish dietary laws for baptism. These opposing views required a council among church leaders in Jerusalem to settle the matter. Peter's statement. Peter, the chief apostle, spoke at the council. He reminded them of his experiences in which he had learned that the Gentiles should hear the gospel and that the Holy Spirit witnessed truth to them just as to Jews who had accepted Jesus as the Messiah. He stated that God had put no difference between us and them, purifying their hearts by faith. The Gentiles' experiences with the Holy Ghost were proof that their conversion to Christ was accepted by God. And they experienced this without keeping the requirements of the law of Moses. Peter concluded with his hope that through the grace of the Lord Jesus Christ, we shall be saved even as they. James's compromise. James, the brother of Jesus and an important early church leader in Jerusalem, also addressed the council. He acknowledged Peter's experiences that led him to know that God would make a covenant people out of the Gentiles. Then he proposed a middle ground solution. He suggested the Gentiles should abstain from at least four things related to keeping the law of Moses. 1. Meats offered to idols. 2. Fornication, that is, sexual immorality. 3. Strangled meat, the animal's blood had not been drained. 4. Blood, that is, related to avoiding strangled meat. These prohibitions would differentiate converted Gentiles from other Gentiles, since these actions were sometimes part of Gentile worship of gods and goddesses. A message to the saints. All at the council agreed to James's proposal, so they sent letters and representatives to Antioch and other Christian congregations to inform them of this policy. They also acknowledged in the letter the Holy Ghost's role in witnessing that this policy was good. Now all Christians from both Jewish and Gentile backgrounds could eat meals together. The policy also indirectly emphasized that faith and covenants in Jesus Christ were the path to salvation, not the law of Moses. Lessons from the Jerusalem Council. At least five principles from the Jerusalem Council are applicable in the church today. 1. Sharing different ideas in a council can help members as they seek the Lord's will and can lead to an agreement that all can follow. 2. The final agreement or decision carries the authority of its leaders. Council members and wider church members can support and trust in these authoritative decisions. 3. The church can incorporate various cultures into one body, and members can learn which cultural practices are contrary to gospel culture and need to be abandoned. 4. The Holy Spirit will give a strong witness of what God's will is and that one is following it. 5. Accepting Jesus Christ through baptism and other covenants is the key to conversion and joining the church. Following these principles in church councils today will lead to respect for others' viewpoints. We can also demonstrate humility by accepting and supporting the decisions of councils. The Lord's Church is organized with councils at every level, beginning with the Council of the First Presidency and the Quorum of the 12 Apostles, and extending to stake, ward, quorum, auxiliary, and family councils. When a council leader reaches a decision, the council members should sustain it wholeheartedly. President M. Russell Ballard, acting president of the Quorum of the 12 Apostles, Strengthen Council, Ensign, November 1993, pages 76 and 78.
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2: Hello and welcome to the Latter-day Saint Women podcast, where we share the legacy of women of the Church of Jesus Christ of Latter-day Saints. 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I'm Carly Guyman.
3: And I'm Shaylin Back. We're your co-hosts. And today we're so excited to welcome Colleen Terry Scoresby to the podcast. Colleen, welcome.
4: Thank you so much. It's an honor to be here.
3: Well, and I'm particularly excited to have Colleen here because I know her as one of my most beloved Institute teachers. So I knew her as Sister Terry, and I think I told her I probably took 4 or 5 classes during the time that I was in college.
4: And I enjoyed every one of them you were in.
3: Oh, good.
2: And this is my first time meeting Colleen, but I feel like I've heard so much about her, and it's great to finally get to meet you in person and to hear some of your experiences and stories.
4: Thank you. Good to meet you, Carly.
3: I know, I think I share all the time little things that have stuck in my mind from your classes or from our side conversations. I'm like, this has stuck in my head mm-hmm. for, 10 to 15 years that I just has been really important to me. So we can probably get into a little bit of that later. But we heard from a lot of our listeners that a previous guest, Lori Newbold, who was an Institute teacher, that episode has been one of their favorites. And so we wanted to have another Institute teacher, and immediately I thought of you. So we're really glad that you're here.
4: Oh, thank you.
3: And just before we jump into the questions, we'll introduce you to our guests a little bit. So Colleen Terry Scoresby has been teaching full-time for seminaries and institutes for over 25 years and currently teaches seminary at her local high school. She served a mission in the Michigan Lansing Mission, taught at the MTC while attending BYU, and has a master's degree in education. So that's kind of her professional background. And then she gave us a little insight into her personal background as well. She says she just knows the depths of loneliness and trials. She has survived Hodgkin's lymphoma cancer, and she cared for her parents in their later years, and she's also spent the majority of her life single. So through those experiences that were very difficult, she also considers them tremendous blessings, and we're excited to hear a little bit more about that. And this is very exciting because in April 2017, at the age of 52, she married for the first time and says that her husband, Dan Scoresby, is truly the love of her life and was definitely worth the wait.
4: Amen, sister.
3: I love it.
2: Yes, Colleen, thank you so much for being here. We wanted to jump in. We know that there are not a lot of women who are seminary and institute teachers full time. And so we wanted to talk with you. What led you to becoming a teacher for seminaries and institutes? Was that something you always wanted to do, or did you imagine something different for your life?
4: Well, first of all, I feel like I was born with a testimony. I had a great love for the gospel from my earliest memory. And I loved to do the talks in primary. Like, I would actually volunteer when our class had the assignment to do the talk. And my dad, bless his heart, he would pull out the discourses of Brigham Young. He would help me prepare a talk through that. It was pretty deep for primary, but it was a good learning experience. And I remember reading a book about Joseph Smith in my earlier years, and I just had a great love for the gospel, and I loved seminary. And my sister Carolyn, just older than me, had a female seminary teacher, Sister Graff, at Cottonwood High School. And looking at that whole situation now, I'm thinking, was she the only one?
3: Maybe.
4: This was early 1980s. And I remember hoping to have her as a teacher, and I never got to because she did get married and start a family and she quit. But that always stuck in my head that I thought, wow, that is a possibility for women. And if that ever came up, I would consider that because I just loved seminary. But that wasn't my path. My path was I knew I would serve a mission. And then my hope, my plan was to go on a mission and then start a family, get married, have 8 kids. And I was so excited to be a mom. I love children and I did a lot of babysitting and I became an aunt at 15 and love my nieces and nephews. I still call them the victims of my need to nurture. And so I loved children. And so when I got off my mission and started at BYU, I thought, there's no way I'm going to graduate. I'm going to get married and start this huge family. And it's going to be so fun. And time went on and I thought, oh boy, I think I better take this school thing a little more seriously. And so I naturally looked into church education. And long story short, I ended up teaching part-time for a semester. And then I got hired full-time and I taught seminary in the Salt Lake area for 10 years. And then was transferred to Utah Valley Institute and was there for about 15 years.
5: Where you got to meet Shaylin.
4: Where I got to meet Shaylin.
3: No, where I got to
4: meet Brandon.
3: Her. Yes. Oh yeah, my husband. We met at Institute.
4: They're so awesome. And then I took a couple of years off to deal with some health issues. And then just this last fall, I made my return. And I'm just at the local seminary down the street, basically, from my house. And I love it. I'm finishing up technically my 27th year. So
3: wow.
4: Pretty crazy. It wasn't exactly what I had anticipated.
3: What is, though? That's
4: seriously.
3: Well, at the time of this recording, General Conference happened about a week ago. And so we've all kind of got those messages on our minds. And we've talked about this on our podcast before, just the percentage of single people in the church. And this was brought up in General Conference that more than half of the members of the church are either divorced or haven't yet married or they're widowed. And this is just such a substantial group of members. One of the talks that stood out to me was President Nelson, and he shared this quote that every good thing in life, every potential blessing of eternal significance begins with faith. Allowing God to prevail in our lives begins with faith that He's willing to guide us. And so, Colleen, particularly when you were single and wanted so much to be a wife and mother of these 8 children that you wanted, you know, this is a blessing of eternal significance to be married and have children. How did your faith in God allow Him to prevail in your life? And how can we build our faith or strengthen our faith to be able to get to that point?
4: That's such a wonderful question. I think it's a critical question for all of us and not just for a single woman. Because we all have things that we need to strengthen our faith in and go through. We all have, as President Nelson mentioned, mountains that mm-hmm. need to be moved or conquered. But for my personal journey, I remember when I was 28 years old and wondering about when am I going to get married and is it going to happen anytime soon? And I decided that I knew the day would come because I believe, and there's so many scriptures that help me know that God always keeps His promises, mm-hmm. always. That's the God I believe in. And so it all came down to timing. And so I never questioned. I knew it would happen, but I just didn't know when. And so I decided at 28 that I would not waste one weekend at home feeling sorry for myself. I didn't want to get married and look back and say, oh, I really wasted all that.

0: Prepare, prepare, prepare. Always be in a state of preparation. If I'm preparing for marriage in my 50s, you better well be preparing for marriage in your 20s. Like, don't get comfortable. We need to always be in a state of preparation. And so I just wanted to be the fullest, best version of me, no matter when it happened, and continue that after I got married. I didn't want my marriage to be my source of happiness. Mm-hmm. And to this day, I always tell people, Dan is not in charge of my happiness. I'm in charge of my happiness. My core joy and happiness come from my relationship with God. And I will say he is a great bonus. I told my students, I said, look how happy I am single. You wait till I get married. I'm going to be annoying. And just testified over and over that importance of preparation and believing and moving forward in faith. And Hannah was one of my favorite examples of that. She's found in 1 Samuel chapter 1, and she was not able to bear children. And that was a very sore spot with her. And she struggled. And she went to the temple and she was praying about it. And Eli, her priesthood leader there at the temple, saw her lips moving. He couldn't hear what she was saying. And he came over and talked to her. And in the course of that conversation, he told her that, it's in verse 17 of chapter 1, then Eli answered and said, go in peace, and the God of Israel grant thee thy petition that thou hast asked of me. And she said, I love verse 18. Verse 18 has changed my life. And she said, let thine handmaid find grace in thy sight. So the woman went her way and did eat, and her countenance was no more sad. And it's just that portion of that sentence, and her countenance was no more sad. Imagine her going home and saying, guess what? I'm going to get my dream. I'm going to have a baby. And other people saying, really? When? And her answer would just glowingly be, I don't know. Like, I just know it is. And she didn't wait for the baby to come to fill the joy.
1: Mm-hmm. Wow.
0: And so I thought, I don't want to wait. And you can apply this to any part of our lives that we're anticipating, whether it be marriage or a job or children or different things. Like, if we think that is really going to make us happy, maybe we could imagine having it now. Because if it's a promise from God, maybe it is reuniting with someone who's passed away, who will be resurrected. Have that joy now. It will be accentuated when the time comes.
1: When it's fulfilled.
0: Right. But why are we waiting to feel the joy? And so that's how I approached the situation. And Shaylin, you and I talked about a lesson that you recalled about living today and how important that was. And it was kind of a funny scenario, but the class was full of single people, including me. And I said, okay, what are the chances of any of us being married by bedtime, like by midnight?
1: And no it was chance.
0: Zero. It was a fat zero. And I said, yeah, it's not going to happen. So why don't we prepare for tomorrow, live our best today, and put our focus in today and live it the best we can. So I would do this with myself all the time and say, okay, if I'm not getting married by the end of the day, I'm going to be the happiest, best single person in the world. And so I would just kind of use that to help me to live in the moment. And you can apply this so much to, like, you both of you are in a situation of having small children. We don't have to tell you they're going to grow. You just have to look at pictures of last year. You can't get that time period back. Like, to really be in the now instead of, oh, I just can't wait till they're older. And
2: because in the moment, that's really easy to do. But then it's like, what are the chances that today they're going to be 6 years old, you know, and out of this like terrible two stage? The chances are zero. And so it's finding ways to enjoy that. And I have applied that with my kids and with my mission, because there are so many difficulties of being on a mission. And it's like, I'm not going to be home today. So here I go, trying to do my best and be my best in that moment. So yeah, that's one of the things that has really stuck with me.
0: Mm-hmm. And I will tell you, because I played this game so much, on April 22nd of 2017, I played that game. And I'm like, so what are the chances of you getting married by the end of today? They're fantastic! You know, it was the day I got married and I was so happy to have a different answer, knowing that all in times past, I would have that day.
2: Mm-hmm.
0: And I did. And it's just wonderful. It is just absolutely wonderful. And I know that our lives are going to change again. And so right now, I'm trying to enjoy the season that Dan and I are in right now and really making the most of it, because one thing we can count on is change.
1: Mm-hmm.
3: I have a question that

0: I want to ask as well, we're always preparing and we should always be preparing for the next step or the next phase or the next dream that we're waiting for. And I think marriage is such a big emphasis from such a young age, especially for women in the church. And I'm just sort of curious, now that you waited so long to be married and now you are married, I'm just curious what you would say to women hoping to be married or planning to get married. What is the best way to prepare? And what is the mindset that we should have around marriage that's healthy, that doesn't blow expectations out of the water?
1: I actually have a lot of opportunity to talk to people about that very question, especially women who have passed the typical marriage age and want to have any kind of encouragement or suggestions. And every single time, I just tell them to prepare and believe. This is a gospel of families. Everybody gets one. Everybody. We will find out more about the timing of some of these families that will be formed. I was prepared, if needed, to wait till the next life. That didn't mean that I couldn't enjoy this one, because everybody does. Everybody will get a family. And I needed to prepare regardless of the timing. But I would always tell those who I have an opportunity to speak with in this situation to believe in God's promises. Look at their patriarchal blessings. Look at general gospel doctrine and believe and count on those promises. Do not put mortal limits on an immortal God who loves you. And I would say to my students, I said, what are the chances of me meeting a faithful man in the church at my age? And I would just hold my fingers really close together. I said, not big. And I said, but you wait and see. It's going to happen. And if I'm preparing, like I say, in my 50s, you better be preparing then too. You should always be preparing. And that helps the time too, that you're not just wallowing in self-pity.
0: Makes the most of, yeah. Mm-hmm.
1: Yeah. Learn a recipe. Go spend time with children. Go serve people. There's so much you can do, and service we can do at any time of our lives will change because of the dynamics of it. There was service I could do as a single person that I would not be able to do married just because of the situation. Now, with your situation with little children, there are service opportunities that you have with those children at that age, and there are service opportunities that aren't really for that phase of life. But as you grow older, those things are going to change. There's always things that we can do and be engaged in.
0: And that's unique to every person.
1: Mm-hmm. Yeah.
0: Right?
1: That's what's the beauty of being you. Mm-hmm. I love my dad would always say, you're the only you we have. And I feel like our heavenly parents are saying the same thing. You're the only you we have. There is nobody like you. No wonder they have specific plans for each person and that we are that special, because we are. We are their children. And they want the best for us, and they want us to come home.
0: Just what I feel listening to you is these assurances come from your great faith. This mm-hmm. assurance that this blessing that you wanted so badly, that it would come at some point. You didn't know the timing, but I think that assurance that promises are kept, even though we don't know the timing, that comes from great faith.
1: Absolutely. Timing is critical. In fact, for many years, I would share with my students the talk by President and Sister Oaks called Timing that he gave at BYU. And he talked about the changes in his life and how he and his wife, June, had planned on serving a mission. And then he was looking back and saying how much his life has changed. And his wife has passed away. He's an apostle. Like, all these different things had changed. But he said the one constant, no matter what was happening in his life, that we can apply to us is that we can always put the Lord first and keep his commandments. And that has stuck with me. And I hoped that my students took that with them too, that they would trust in the timing of the Lord, because it was going to look different for every single one of them. But that's their plan within the plan.
2: And then only controlling what we can do, which, like you said, is putting the Lord first and keeping the commandments. And then to add to that, having this joyful countenance and feeling that joy. Now, I loved that you shared that. Mm-hmm.
0: So I can't help but think, Colleen, that you're talking about living with joy and living with happiness, regardless of where we are in the waiting game, because we're all in a waiting game of some sort. Yet we know, as Shaylin said, you have encountered and experienced some really challenging hardships in that time that you were waiting and trying to live as joyfully as you could. And like Shaylin said, we've been thinking a lot about this recent general conference. And in that conference, Elder Renlund gave a great talk called Infuriating Unfairness. And he gives examples of various types of unfairness and talks about how that can feel so incompatible with the reality of kind and loving heavenly parents. And To quote him, he said, "When faced with unfairness, we can push ourselves away from God, or we can be drawn toward him for help and support." And again, from all I know about you and from what we've heard from you so far, obviously through this period, even though you were finding joy, you were feeling sad probably that you weren't getting married. And we also know you suffered some health challenges and some other difficulties and trials. So from all of these experiences, it seems like you've drawn toward God through these unfair things rather than pushing yourself away. And we'd love for you to share a little bit more about these times when you felt like life was unfair and what you learned in those times about yourself and about our Heavenly Father and Savior, Jesus Christ.
1: And before I do so, I want to make it clear that I call it face on the bathroom tile floor crying. We all have those times. There are times to mourn. There are difficult times where we grieve and we are sad. And it is often when these unmet expectations happen, when we are doing our best to keep the commandments and put the Lord first in our life. Elder Maxwell calls it crusty irony on the bread of adversity. And I had one of those situations in my mid-30s where a fibroid tumor was discovered. And at this point, my 8 children, even with consideration of twins, had come down to like pleading with heaven, "Can I have one? Can you just give me one?" Because at this point, I was about 38 years old and I wasn't dating anyone serious at the time. And so when this tumor was discovered, my doctor said, if I took it out right now, it would definitely end up in a hysterectomy. But we might be able to shrink the tumor over the next 4 months with a medication. And if that goes well, we will have a high possibility of a more favorable result. And so I said, let's do it. And so I was on a medication and the tumor did start to shrink. And I felt very positive about the outcome. And then the day before the surgery, he met with me and he said, "Now we need to talk about the possibility of a hysterectomy." And I said, "I know, I need to talk about that." And I said, "What are my chances?" And he goes, "Minimal. The tumor shrunk again." And I said, "I need a number." And he said, "Less than 15% chance." I thought I'd won the lottery.
0: Mm-hmm.
1: That was awesome. Mm-hmm. Let's do this. It's going to be fine. It's going to go great. And I felt very confident going into that surgery. And then when I came out, the first thing I heard was his voice saying, "I'm so sorry. I'm so sorry. It's bigger than we thought. I had to take everything." And I had rehearsed my reaction if that had happened. And I reached out to pat him and I said, "That's okay. I know you tried," and just kind of fell back into my anesthesia sleep.
0: Mm-hmm.
1: And then later when I came to that night and really was conscious and considering what had just happened, I cried harder than I probably ever have in my life. And I wept and I wailed and I grieved because I felt for me, all my children had died that day, all of them. And I say this taking nothing from adoption. There's adoption in my family for which I will be forever grateful. But the ability of me being able to bear a child that I've always wanted to do and to have that dream literally ripped out of me at that moment was very difficult to accept. And I remember after crying for quite some time, I said out loud, "Oh, that felt so healing."
0: It does.
1: Because there is a time to mourn. There is a time to cry.
0: Mm-hmm.
1: And it's okay. That doesn't mean you're faithless.
0: Mm-hmm.
1: That means you're mortal. And for the next couple of days, I had a lot of visitors, family and close friends. And the phrase I heard a lot was, "Oh, wow, of all people," because they knew me well enough and how much I loved children, how much I wanted a family. They'd always say, "Oh, of all people." Mm-hmm. I even had the doctor's daughter come. I actually taught her in seminary and I knew him through my job and working with ecclesiastical leaders. And so I knew him well and he knew my heart. And this particular student was married at the time and she was visiting her parents' house the day of the surgery. And so she said, "Dad told me what happened." And she says, and we both just sat there and cried. And it was just so tender and so sweet, the compassion of people. And I found myself having to dig deep about the situation and trying to understand it. And so in some of my conversations, and they were very intimate conversations that I never thought would go public, but I feel very comfortable sharing it publicly because I feel it's a principle that will help anybody in this situation.
0: Thank you so much. Mm-hmm.
1: And I put my hand on my chest and I said, "My God is all-knowing. He knows me better than I know myself. He knows my past. He knows my present. He knows my future. And then I said, my God is all powerful. He could have made it to where my doctor did a miraculous surgery. He could have made it to where I went in for an appointment and the tumor completely disappeared, which has happened for some people.
2: Or that you never had it in the first place.
1: And that was my next one. Yep. Exactly. Or it never happened in the first place. I know he has that power. And then I said, my God is all loving. He loves me more than I love myself. He wants me to be a wife and a mother more than I want to be a wife and a mother. I couldn't comprehend that, but I knew it. Mm-hmm. So I said, so if my God, who is all knowing, all powerful, and all loving, chose not to intervene, then everything is as it should be, and I'm going to be okay. And now, and I don't mean to be callous about the situation now that time has gone by, in my judgment, I can't wait where I get an opportunity to talk to Heavenly Father and Jesus and say, okay, let's talk about that hysterectomy at 38. That was brilliant. And I'm not saying God causes all these things, but like I say, he could have intervened or changed some things and he didn't. And so I want to just compliment them and thank them because that happened at the most crucial, pivotal time of my possible childbearing life. And it taught me great lessons that if it happened now in my 50s, it wouldn't hold the weight that it did in my 30s. Like, oh, I wouldn't have children now anyway. Mm-hmm. And so having that experience where I had to define my God, and I have my students do that sometimes too. I said, you need to define Heavenly Father correctly. You need to know the truth of who he is and who the Savior is. Because if we don't, we are going to disable him. I remember teaching one time and the words just fell out of my mouth that I have repeated over and over. And it is, do not put mortal limits on an immortal God who loves you. Because when we put mortal limits on God, like, oh, he can't help this situation, it's too big, or this particular illness is terminal, or you can't change this, because we're looking at it mortally, we disable him through our lack of faith. He is a God. He is not immortal. And he is a God of miracles. He rarely works with logic because that way, when the miracle comes, there's no question in our mind that his hand was involved. If things just kind of happen with our own efforts only, et cetera, we would take credit for everything. We don't need a God. And we're now in a secularist religion, which is the fastest growing religion in the United States right now. So if we decide, okay, I'm going to spend time and get to truly know the truth of the Savior, not who I want him to be, but who he truly is, then we empower him in our lives. Then we can do what President Nelson is talking about, miracles. We have miracles at our fingertips. And like we said earlier, if the mountain isn't supposed to move, he will give us the strength to climb it.
0: Wow. I'm just learning so much from you, and I'm learning so much about the way that you reacted in this time of, it seems so unfair and so wrong that, like you said, we kind of race to think, how could God let something like this happen to me? There were a few things that you said that I just loved. I loved that this required you to dig deep into your faith and your understanding. And I love that you clarified that trials aren't caused or allowed at all times by our Heavenly Father. We live in this fallen world where things happen.
1: Exactly.
0: And I think that really knowing and understanding who God is and what our relationship is with him, I love that you said that that is so key to being able to dig deep and to rely on our faith to get us through and understand those times.
2: I loved how you were talking about miracles. Recently, my father-in-law passed away from cancer. And when it was toward the end, he had stopped receiving treatment and he was on hospice. My daughter was praying and I was thinking she was probably just praying out of habit for him to get better. And so after the prayer, I explained to her that he wasn't going to get better, that he was going to die like in the next day or so. And she said, but I can still pray for him to get better. And for me, that was just such a huge lesson. I was like, of course you can. And it's back to this,
1: That
2: Heavenly Father, he is capable of performing all of these miracles. And if we put those mortal limits on him, that's damaging to us and our relationship with him. But then it's also knowing with the things that do happen, we still need to draw to him and understand that is part of the plan. I have a friend who, from the outside looking in, she's kind of in somewhat of a hopeless situation, but she keeps saying, I am praying for a miracle. And she knows the realities of her situation too. She knows all the potential outcomes. And I think she's prepared for those. But she's like, I know that God performs miracles and that's what I'm praying for. And that has just, both of those experiences combined and then hearing from you, that is really strengthening my faith to understand who God truly is. And so I appreciate you saying, define your God, define him and understand the truth about him. So anyway, I just wanted to share that that's completely changing
1: Thank
2: my perspective.
1: You.
2: And I really appreciate that.
1: That's wonderful. I think it's important that we look behind us as we look at President Nelson's invitations from this last conference, that we look behind us and acknowledge the miracles that have already happened. What a beautiful discussion between a husband and wife or a family to sit down and say, let's look at our past. Let's look at the miracles that have happened. Because when you can see that, it actually strengthens your faith moving forward. Because you bet every person has had miracles. Every person has had the hand of the Lord in their life. And that is something we need to acknowledge. We're told that in the Doctrine and Covenants.
0: Colleen, I can't help but think of this great juxtaposition in our conversation. The joy of realizing that God's promises are kept and the assurance that gives us to live with happiness and confidence. And then also knowing that there's so much hardship and challenge and difficulty in our mortal experience. And we have to hold all of that at the same time. You really can't throw away the bad and pretend like life is easy and fun and happy all the time. Mm-hmm. But we can't be overcome by these hard things that are teaching us really good things, but that are very hard and that we are mourning through and suffering through and also not live with joy. How do we hold those both in our hands and see them for what they are and accept them and move forward?
1: Wow, such a great question. If you think about it, that is mortality. We hold them all the time together. No one has the perfect sing-song, skippity-doo-dah, rainbow life. Even though it may look that way in some social media.
0: And we've talked, it's so easy to compare.
1: Yeah, but we are all holding both. And that's why it's so important that we have compassion for one another and understand the things that are unseen. Shaylin and I are part of a very exclusive club.
2: Called That's a bad club.
1: The Hodgkin's Lymphoma Club.
0: I don't want to be part
1: Carly,
0: of that club.
1: Carly, stay out of it.
0: Yeah.
1: So we have both experienced that cancer. And Shaylin, I would love your thoughts on this. But when I was in bed and sick, I would have people call and ask how I was doing. And then naturally, I would ask how they were doing. And they would start sharing some of the difficulties and challenges in their life. And inevitably, they would catch themselves and say, oh, I'm sorry, here you're going through that. And I'm just going on about this like it was nothing. And I always corrected them and said, don't you dare let my cancer minimize your trial. Mine is just a little more well-known or obvious by my appearance, but your challenge is so serious. And I think some of the most difficult and hard trials are not ones you can see looking at somebody, and they carry them deep and they're difficult and they're painful.
2: It's interesting that you say that you were so quick to say, don't let my situation minimize your situation. I kind of had the opposite happen where I think I was actually going through chemo and I was telling this guy just about my cancer and his dad had a much more severe type. And he said, I don't feel bad for people like you, you know, knowing how much worse it could be or how bad it could be. And that I felt so bad. And I also felt so guilty. Mm. And then I had another friend say, you had cancer, like you just did. And I just feel like throughout that whole experience, I sometimes minimize it like, well, I didn't have to do this or I didn't have this happen. I didn't lose my hair. But then I think, no, I have so much empathy for people who have any type of cancer, go through any type of chemo. I actually know what that feels like. And it's really difficult. And so I appreciate the things that I've gained from that and learned from that. And then being aware of the other trials that people are going through, whether I can see them or not.
1: Well, let's go there, because for my situation, I was bald. It was very obvious that I was going through something, but I didn't have a child. Like you had a child. There was a natural worry.
0: Baby.
1: What if something went wrong that we weren't anticipating? So those worries, I don't want to put words in your mouth, but I'm sure a lot of those things kind of went through your mind. Is this going to change my future as I view it?
2: And my husband was going through that too.
1: Oh, absolutely.
2: You know, how is this going to change our future? It was horrible at the time.
1: No doubt.
2: I didn't lose my hair. And so it's just people couldn't really see those worries.
0: They didn't know what was really happening behind the scenes.
2: Mm-hmm. which was kind of a blessing for me, but it just really puts a perspective on it. And I did chemotherapy and you did radiation. And so that's another difference. You've mentioned before, I remember from a class, that our trials are very customized to each of us. So I think, yes, we had the same type of cancer. It was actually the same location, as we discovered. But our experiences were so vastly different. And I just think that's such a lesson for all of us, that it's like, we just never know. We never know what's going to happen to us. We never know what's going on in someone else's life. I think that's important to remember.
3: It brought me back, as we talked about it. I did 4 months of chemotherapy and then 2 months of radiation. And when I would go in for radiation, they had a mask made of my face. It was a netting that formed over my face, and then they would clamp it to the table to hold my face in the same place without any movement. And then I had tattoos on my chest, on my sides, and markings on the mask. And so when I would go in for radiation, my mask would be waiting for me on the table. And then I was in a hospital gown. I would get on the table. They'd put the mask on. And then the technicians would have one on each side. They would just pull my hospital gown up a little bit to line up the lasers on the walls with my tattoos on my sides. And then they would line up the lasers from the ceiling to the tattoos on my chest and on my mask. And so all these teeny little movements would happen until everything was lined up. And then they would say, "Don't move." And they would all run out of the room. And then I would get radiated. And one day I came and the mask wasn't on the table. And they said, "Oh, we need to get your mask." And I happened to be standing by the cupboard that they kept the masks in. I've never seen it before because they always had it out. And they opened it up and I saw like 3 masks in there. And it was like a bucket of cold water to me, because I thought, "Oh, those are 3 people who are going through something very, very similar." And it just stuck with me, because you were the star of the show when you went in with this team and you didn't really see anybody else. And so I saw that there were other people that were going through the same thing, had their masks made, et cetera. And when it was over, when I completed therapy, I said, "Can I keep my mask?" And I kept it as an object lesson. It's a hazard of being a teacher. And so, and it has been one of my favorite object lessons, because I show them the mask and tell them, we all, as patients, all had similar cancers going on. We were all going through very similar treatment, and our hope was to have a cancer-free body. However, if they could not find my mask, I could not borrow someone else's. They couldn't say, "Well, this person's really close to yours. Why don't we put his mask or her mask on your face, and then we'll line up those markings?" Like, I could be radiated in places I shouldn't. What I needed would not be radiated. It would be a mess. As close as it was still not right. And so I thought, this is life. We all want to return to our heavenly parents. However, we are going to have different experiences, very similar. We'll probably have some very similar experiences, and that's where we get to help each other. But it's still our plan within the plan. It's very unique to us. I can't wear Shaylin's mask or Carly's mask, and you can't wear mine. Mm-hmm. But hopefully we will achieve that same result in getting to go back to live with them.
2: That's just such a powerful lesson.
0: We're being taught so well today, Shaylin. Thank you so much.
2: To segue the conversation a little in preparing to close our discussion, as a seminary teacher, Colleen, you've been teaching and discussing the Doctrine and Covenants this year, and that matches up with the Come Follow Me manual that guides our individual and family studies. And we would just love to know, from your studying and teaching experience, what is your hope for women of the church in understanding the Doctrine and Covenants? What can the Doctrine and Covenants do for us? Do you have any specific tips or counsel about that?
3: I do, actually. I love the Doctrine and Covenants, and you have to see it for what it is. This is establishing the gospel. If you look at where we are in the Come Follow Me right now, we're seeing a lot of people become baptized or go on missions, and we have specific sections meant for specific people. And so sometimes we get caught up in the different characters and people. However, we don't have a lot of information as far as specific women. Of course, we have Lucy Mack Smith and Emma Smith and Section 25, which is the only section solely given to a woman, which is so beautiful. And to also have that last verse in verse 16 say that my voice is unto all. We can really ingest that and grab it and take off with it. And then we have other women of the restoration that are mentioned throughout the rest of the Doctrine and Covenants as well. However, as I think about this, I reflect back when I was teaching Institute, I taught a class called Women of the Restoration. And I went through, starting with Lucy Mack Smith, through Women of the Restoration up into some people in our current time. But I would tell them over and over, you need to realize that you are part of the restoration. President Nelson has been very clear that we are still restoring the gospel. We are still in this. And so you are church history in the making right now, a very critical time that prophets have looked to since the beginning of time. We're here. We're doing miraculous and marvelous things with our faith in the Savior. And we are creating this individual history. And to realize you're part of it. You look at some of the conversion stories of people in the Doctrine and Covenants. Well, create your own because you're there too. You're part of this too. And so when I taught this course, it was my favorite final because what I did is I had each of them write their own bio. They had a picture, their general information and history, and then they would share their feelings about the gospel and about their Savior. And I've kept those. Those are ones that I have kept because I thought, you watch. These girls are going to do amazing things and they're going to create miracles and be a huge part of this restoration. And so my message is that everyone is part of this. Write that history. And right now, because you're still here, you have the ability to create it, to create the kind of history you want to leave for the church in general, for your posterity, for your family. We have a lot of control with that part, which I think is exciting because we have agency. We can choose. We can choose our faith. We can choose our belief in Christ. We can choose to move mountains with our faith and never underestimate that. I think right now we have in our world women who are trying to find themselves, to believe in themselves. And I think that is important, that it needs to happen. But I would suggest that first of all, they really get to know their Savior. If they once again can define him correctly and see him for who he is, that he is alive and what he is and what he can do, you will naturally look in the mirror and see something better than you've ever seen before because you will understand your relationship to him, his love for you, what he's done for you.
0: Your worth.
3: Exactly. Mm-hmm. What he's willing to do for you. That is true self-worth. That is, and I'll use the worldly term, true self-esteem. You want self-care? Try Christ Care, like spend time getting to know him and you will find you. And President Nelson has been trying to get us to see that. He's been trying to get us to hear him more, learn how to receive revelation. As we do all of that, truth will flow. The Spirit will just flow and truth will come over us and we will see the truth of ourselves. I think Satan's greatest tool for women is to have them look in the mirror and see themselves incorrectly. He's very good at it. It happens really easily and quite often. But if we put on that armor of God and shield ourselves with a correct knowledge, the truth, it is the biggest power we can have. In Moses chapter 4, it says Satan's goal is to blind people to truth. And that's happening. As I mentioned, he's very good at that. So this is where we have to really look at the truth of things. I have said many times, and I've had some people disagree with me, and that's okay. But I said, you look at a problem or a situation that you're very upset about, and then you take the emotion out and set it aside. And that's where people say, oh, you can't do that. And I said, yes, you can. I've done it. So take the emotion out and then look at the truth of the situation. Take a big breath and look at the truth. The truth is, Heavenly Father is aware. He has a plan for you. Everything's going to be okay. Your God is a God of miracles. He won't let you down. Just simple, simple statements. I always say, talk to me like I'm five when I'm in trial. Like, talk to me like I'm five. I don't need deep doctrines. I need simple statements. And Elder Holland's beautiful at that. He does that so well, where he'll say, there is light at the end of the tunnel. God does love you. Things like that. And once you can see things correctly, then when you put the emotion back in it, it's much more calm. It's
0: you
3: much
0: see the whole picture.
3: Mm-hmm. Yeah, exactly. Like President Nelson's talked about, don't be so myopic. Mm-hmm. I tell students all the time, open the premortal door, open the postmortal door, make it one big room. We are living in one big room. Don't get so myopic on mortality. We have to bring in both sides and we're going to be okay.
2: And what a beautiful concept when that truth does flow of our understanding of Heavenly Father and Jesus Christ and our understanding of us, truly us. That just really makes us like a more important figure in the restoration. I just keep making that connection. Mm-hmm. I love how you've shared that beautiful concept of we are important in the ongoing restoration of the church, and seeing that for the truth that it is so beautiful. I really appreciate you sharing that.
3: Mm-hmm. Do you know what I think we need, especially with women in the church? We need women in our homes to use more language of faith and faith statements. Oh, we're going to be okay. Heavenly Father is aware. We're going to be fine. And to help our children or others who are facing difficult things. Oh, you know what? He knows you have a hard math test coming up. I bet I'll help you. Let's work really hard and we'll pray really hard. I really feel that you'll get some help with that. Instead of, oh, you're really bad at math. You always have been. Good luck with that. Think about it and kind of watch yourself. The way we speak, especially in our homes, can have a huge influence on those around us if we use language of faith.
0: It is empowering to hear you say that that is within each of us mm-hmm. to make that change.
3: Absolutely.
0: As a wife, as a mom, as a roommate, as a friend, we can all draw upon our faith and share it with others in a really natural way to lift them. That sounds pretty powerful to me. Colleen, thank you so much. I am overwhelmed. I feel like we've sat in on the best Institute lesson ever.
3: So oh, you're very kind.
0: Thank you so much for being willing to share these very, very personal insights and experiences with us and with our listeners that we've grown and learned from and that we know listeners will appreciate as well. So thank you so much.
3: It's been my pleasure. Thank you for having me.
2: Thank you. And to our listeners, thank you for tuning into this episode of the Latter-day Saint Women podcast. We hope you enjoyed this conversation with Colleen Terry Scoresby as much as we did, and that you've been enjoying other episodes of the podcast. 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She's also an Institute teacher, and we just have loved learning more about the scriptures from those perspectives. We also want to thank our wonderful editor, Kurt Dahl, and our producer, Matthew Mangum, and others who support this podcast, especially during this time of social distancing and virtual interviews. We're so glad to have the opportunity to continue to safely visit with our guests.
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5: We now present Elder Jeffrey R. Holland speaking at the 177th Semiannual General Conference of The Church of Jesus Christ of Latter-day Saints.
6: As Elder Ballard noted earlier in this session, various cross currents of our times have brought increasing public attention to the Church of Jesus Christ of Latter-day Saints. The Lord told the ancients this latter-day work would be a marvelous work and a wonder, and it is. But even as we invite one and all to examine closely the marvel of it, there is one thing we would not like anyone to wonder about. That is whether or not we are Christians. By and large, any controversy in this matter has swirled around two doctrinal issues: our view of the Godhead and our belief in the principle of continuing revelation, leading to an open scriptural canon. In addressing this, we do not need to be apologists for our faith, but we would like not to be misunderstood. So with a desire to increase understanding and unequivocally declare our Christianity, I speak today on the first of those two doctrinal issues just mentioned. Our first and foremost article of faith in the Church of Jesus Christ of Latter-day Saints is, we believe in God the Eternal Father and in His Son Jesus Christ and in the Holy Ghost. We believe these three divine persons constituting a single Godhead are united in purpose, in manner, in testimony, in mission. We believe them to be filled with the same godly sense of mercy and love, justice and grace, patience, forgiveness, and redemption. I think it's accurate to say we believe they are one in every significant and eternal aspect imaginable, except believing them to be three persons combined in one substance, a Trinitarian notion never set forth in the Scriptures, because it is not true. Indeed, no less a source than the stalwart Harper's Bible Dictionary records that the formal doctrine of the Trinity, as it was defined by the great church councils of the 4th and 5th centuries, is not to be found in the New Testament. So any criticism that the Church of Jesus Christ of Latter-day Saints does not hold the contemporary Christian view of God, Jesus, and the Holy Ghost is not a comment about our commitment to Christ, but rather a recognition, accurate, I might add, that our view of the Godhead breaks with post-New Testament Christian history and returns to the doctrine taught by Jesus himself. Now, a word about that post-New Testament history might be helpful. In the year 325 AD, the Roman Emperor Constantine convened the Council of Nicaea to address, among other things, the growing issue of God's alleged Trinity in unity. What emerged from the heated contentions of churchmen, philosophers, and ecclesiastical dignitaries came to be known, after another 125 years and three more major councils, as the Nicene Creed, with later reformulations such as the Athanasian Creed. These various evolutions and iterations of creeds, and others to come over the centuries, declared the Father, Son, and Holy Ghost to be abstract, absolute, transcendent, immanent, consubstantial, co-eternal, and unknowable, without body, parts, or passions, and dwelling outside space and time. In such creeds, all three members are separate persons, but they are a single being, the oft-noted mystery of the Trinity. They are three distinct persons, yet not three gods, but one. All three persons are incomprehensible, yet it is one God who is incomprehensible. Now, we agree with our critics on at least that point, that such a formulation for divinity is truly incomprehensible. With such a confusing definition of God being imposed upon the church, little wonder that a 4th-century monk cried out, "Woe is me! They have taken my God away from me, and I know not whom to adore or to address." How are we to trust, love, worship, to say nothing of strive to be like, one who is incomprehensible and unknowable? What of Jesus' prayer to his Father in heaven, that this is life eternal, that they might know thee, the only true God, and Jesus Christ, whom thou hast sent? It is not our purpose to demean any person's belief nor the doctrine of any religion. We extend to all the same respect for their doctrine that we are asking for ours. That, too, is an article of our faith. But if one says we are not Christians because we do not hold a 4th or 5th century view of the Godhead, then what of those first Christian saints, many of whom were eyewitnesses of the living Christ, who did not hold such a view either? We declare it is self-evident from the Scriptures that the Father, the Son, and the Holy Ghost are separate persons, three divine beings. Noting such unequivocal illustrations as the Savior's great intercessory prayer just mentioned, his baptism at the hands of John, the experience on the Mount of Transfiguration, and the martyrdom of Stephen, to name just four. With these New Testament sources and more ringing in our ears, it may be redundant to ask what Jesus meant when he said, "The Son can do nothing of himself but what he seeth the Father do." On another occasion, he said, "I came down from heaven not to do mine own will, but the will of him that sent me." Of his antagonists, he said, "They have seen and hated both me and my Father." And there is, of course, that always deferential subordination to his Father that had Jesus say, "Why callest thou me good? There is none good but one, that is God. My Father is greater than I." To whom was Jesus pleading so fervently all those years, including in such anguished cries as, "O my Father, if it be possible, let this cup pass from me," and my God, why hast thou forsaken me?" To acknowledge the scriptural evidence that otherwise perfectly united members of the Godhead are nevertheless separate and distinct beings is not to be guilty of polytheism. It is rather part of the great revelation Jesus came to deliver concerning the nature of divine beings. Perhaps the Apostle Paul said it best, "Christ Jesus, being in the form of God, thought it not robbery to be equal with God." A related reason the Church of Jesus Christ of Latter-day Saints is excluded from the Christian category by some is because we believe, as did the ancient prophets and apostles, in an embodied but certainly glorified God. To those who criticize this scripturally based belief, I ask, at least rhetorically, if the idea of an embodied God is repugnant, why are the central doctrines and singularly most distinguishing characteristics of all Christianity, the incarnation, the atonement, and the resurrection of the Lord Jesus Christ? If having a body is not only not needed but not desirable by deity, why did the Redeemer of mankind redeem his body, redeeming it from the grasp of death and from the grave, guaranteeing it would never again be separated from his spirit in time or eternity? Any who dismiss the concept of an embodied God dismiss both the mortal and the resurrected Christ. No one claiming to be a true Christian will want to do that. Now, to anyone within the sound of my voice who has wondered regarding our Christianity, I bear this witness. I testify that Jesus Christ is the literal living Son of our literal living God. This Jesus is our Savior and Redeemer, who under the guidance of the Father was the creator of heaven and earth and all things that in them are. I bear witness he was born of a virgin mother, that in his lifetime he performed mighty miracles, observed by legions of his disciples and by his enemies as well. I testify he had power over death because he was divine, but that he willingly subjected himself to death for our sake because for a period of time he was also mortal. I declare that in his willing submission to death, he took upon himself the sins of the world, paying an infinite price for every sorrow and sickness, every heartache and unhappiness from Adam to the end of the world. In doing so, he conquered both the grave physically and hell spiritually and set the human family free. I bear witness that he was literally resurrected from the tomb, and after ascending to his Father to complete the process of that resurrection, he appeared repeatedly to hundreds of disciples in the old world and in the new. I know he is the Holy One of Israel, the Messiah, who will one day come again in final glory to reign on earth as Lord of Lords and King of Kings. I know that there's no other name given under heaven whereby a man can be saved, and that only by relying wholly upon his merits, mercy, and everlasting grace can we gain eternal life. My additional testimony regarding this resplendent doctrine is that in preparation for his millennial latter-day reign, Jesus has already come more than once in embodied majestic glory. In the spring of 1820, a 14-year-old boy, confused by many of these very doctrines that still confuse much of Christendom, went into a grove of trees to pray. In answer to that earnest prayer, offered at such a tender age, the Father and the Son appeared as embodied, glorified beings to this, the boy prophet Joseph Smith. That day marked the beginning of the return of the true New Testament gospel of the Lord Jesus Christ and the restoration of other prophetic truths offered from Adam down to the present day. I testify that my witness of these things is true, and that the heavens are open to all who seek the same confirmation. Through the Holy Spirit of truth, may we all know the only true God and Jesus Christ, whom he has sent. Then may we live their teachings and be true Christians in deed as well as in word. I pray in the name of Jesus Christ. Amen.
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9: We received an email, and the email said, "How can I better listen to the Holy Ghost?" In the missionary guide, Preach My Gospel, we learn the Spirit is always available to guide and direct you. However, the Spirit speaks quietly, through your feelings as well as your mind. One great challenge is to recognize the quiet, subtle promptings of the Holy Ghost. President Boyd K. Packer taught, quote, "The voice of the Spirit is described in the Scripture as being neither loud nor harsh. It is not a voice of thunder, neither a voice of great tumultuous noise, but rather a still voice of perfect mildness, as if it had been a whisper. And it can pierce even the very soul and cause the heart to burn. Remember, Elijah found the voice of the Lord was not in the wind, nor in the earthquake, nor in the fire, but was a still, small voice. The Spirit does not get our attention by shouting or shaking us with a heavy hand. Rather, it whispers. It caresses so gently that if we are preoccupied, we may not feel it at all. No wonder that the word of wisdom was revealed to us, for how could the drunkard or the addict feel such a voice? Occasionally, it will press just firmly enough for us to pay heed. But most of the time, if we do not heed the gentle feeling, the Spirit will withdraw and wait until we come seeking and listening and say in our manner and expression, like Samuel of ancient times, 'Speak, Lord, for thy servant heareth.' Many voices in the world compete for your attention, and they can easily drown out spiritual impressions if you're not careful." Close quote. In the October 2009 General Conference, President Boyd K. Packer taught how the Holy Ghost communicates with us.
10: There's a perfect manner of communication through the Spirit. For the Spirit searcheth all things, yea, the deep things of God. Following baptism into the Church of Jesus Christ of Latter-day Saints, there comes a second ordinance, the laying on of hands for the gift of the Holy Ghost. That sweet, quiet voice of inspiration comes more as a feeling than it does as a sound. Pure intelligence can be spoken into the mind. The Holy Ghost can communicate with our spirits through the mind more than through the physical senses. This guidance comes as thoughts, as feelings, through promptings and impression. We may feel the words of spiritual communication more than hear them, and see with spiritual eyes rather than with mortal eyes. I served in the Quorum of the Twelve many years with Apostle Elder LeGrand Richard. He died at age 96. He told us that as a boy of 12, he attended a general conference in the tabernacle. There he heard President Wilford Woodruff, and President Woodruff told of an experience of being prompted by the Spirit. He was sent by the First Presidency to gather all of the saints in the East and bring them, and Canada as well, and bring them to Zion. He stopped at the home of one of his brethren in Indiana, put his carriage in the yard, and there his wife and one of his child went to bed. The rest of the family slept in the house. Shortly after he retired for the night, the Spirit whispered, warning him, "Get up and move your carriage." He got up and moved the carriage a distance from where it had stood. As he returning to the bed, the Spirit spoke to him again and said, "Go move your mules away from that oak tree." He did this and then retired once again to bed. Not more than 30 minutes later, a whirlwind caught the tree in which his mules had been tied and broke it off at the ground. It was carried 100 yards through two fences, the enormous trunk of which was 5 feet in diameter, fell exactly upon the spot where his carriage had been parked. By listening to the promptings of the Spirit, Elder Woodruff had saved his life, the life of his wife and child. The same Spirit can prompt you and protect you. The Lord has many ways of pouring knowledge into our minds to prompt us, to guide us, to teach us, to correct us, and to warn us. The Lord said, "I will tell you in your mind and in your heart by the Holy Ghost, which shall come upon you and which shall dwell in your heart."
9: That's President Boyd K. Packer. After reading Moroni 7:13 through 17, President Gordon B. Hinckley is quoted in Preach My Gospel of saying, quote, "That's the test when all is said and done. Does it persuade one to do good, to rise, to stand tall, to do the right thing, to be kind, to be generous? Then it is the Spirit of God. If it invites to do good, it is of God. If it inviteth to do evil, it is of the devil. And if you're doing the right thing and if you're living the right way, you will know in your heart what the Spirit is saying to you. You recognize the promptings of the Spirit by the fruits of the Spirit, that which enlighteneth, that which buildeth up, that which is positive and affirmative and uplifting and leads us to better thoughts and better words and better deeds is of the Spirit of God." Close quote. Elder James E. Faust in the April 1989 General Conference taught that the Spirit enlightens.
11: "I wish to testify that by the power and gift of the Holy Ghost, we can know what to do and what not to do to bring happiness and peace to our lives." Elder LeGrand Richard stated, "It must be understood that the Holy Ghost is the medium through whom God, His Son, and His Son, Jesus Christ, communicate with men and women upon the earth. All men are enlightened by the Spirit of God or the light of Christ, sometimes called conscience. Job stated, "But there is a spirit in man, and the inspiration of the Almighty giveth them understanding." This is the Spirit of God emanating from deity. This power of God is the means by which, as President Joseph F. Smith stated, every man is enlightened, the wicked as well as the good, the intelligent and the ignorant, the high and the low, each according with his capacity to receive light." Close quote. The Book of Mormon, the Bible, and the other scriptures, along with the guidance of modern prophets, provide true standards of conduct. In addition, the gift of the Holy Ghost is available as a sure guide, as the voice of conscience and as a moral compass. This guiding compass is personal to each of us. It is unerring. It is unfailing. However, we must listen to it in order to steer clear of the shoals which will cause our lives to sink into unhappiness and self-doubt. In the marvelous experience of Brigham Young in February 1847, when the prophet Joseph appeared to him in a dream or a vision, he pleaded to be reunited with the prophet. Brigham Young asked the prophet if he had a message for the brethren. The prophet said, "Tell the people to be humble and faithful, and be sure to keep the spirit of the Lord, and it will lead them right. Be careful and not turn away from the still small voice. It will teach them what to do and where to go. It will yield the fruits of the kingdom. Tell the brethren to keep

0: hatred, strife, and all evil from their hearts. And their whole desire will be to do good, bring forth righteousness, and build up the kingdom of God. Close quote.
1: 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And if you have a comment you'd like to call us, call 1-877-MY-LDS-321. We received a question that states, quote, "How can I better listen to the Holy Ghost?" Close quote. Preach My Gospel gives some suggestions of how prayer can help us listen to the Holy Ghost. Pray specifically for the guidance and help of the Holy Ghost. Show that you value this blessing by being sensitive to and aware of spiritual promptings. Then courageously follow those promptings. Pray to overcome temptation. Yielding to temptation interferes with the Spirit. Pray about and ponder the Scriptures. The Scriptures open the window to revelation. Believe that God will answer your prayers. Recognize that God's thoughts are not your thoughts, and trust God to answer your prayers in His own way and in His own time. In the April 2004 General Conference, President James E. Faust taught how we can attune ourselves to the inspiration of the Lord.
0: Messages are more commonly manifested by the still, small voice, which speaks to all of us through the Scriptures, modern prophets, and personal revelations. Sometimes we don't want to hear the messages from God. For example, the word of the Lord called Jonah to go to Nineveh and declare repentance. But Jonah ignored the message and ran away to Joppa, where he boarded a ship to Tarshish to get away from the presence of the Lord. However, the Lord caused a mighty tempest to come upon the sea. The mariners were frightened, and in an effort to appease the Lord, they threw Jonah into the sea. A great fish swallowed Jonah, and he was in the belly of the fish for 3 days and 3 nights. Jonah prayed for forgiveness and deliverance, and the fish vomited him onto dry land. The second time the word of the Lord came to Jonah, he listened and went to call the people of Nineveh to repentance. Some of us may need something startling like a burning bush experience to awaken our senses. Such an experience, the essential nature of something, a person, a situation, an object, is suddenly perceived. We understand this to be inspiration. To be able to perceive by inspiration the common and ordinary things of life in their true meaning is a special gift. Many people fail to perceive inspiration because God's great power looks small unto the understanding of men, or because they are less and less astonished at a sign or wonder from heaven. I learned at a young age that inspiration can come to any of us. When I was a junior in junior high school, taking a difficult class where most of what was being taught went over my head, one day the teacher asked me a question. I didn't understand the question, let alone the answer. Out of nowhere, a response came into my mind, which I repeated to the teacher. It was the right answer, but I knew it had not come from me. So how do we recognize inspiration when it comes? Enos stated, "While I was thus struggling with the Spirit, behold, the voice of the Lord came into my mind." The voice of the Spirit of revelation is not necessarily audible, but it gives us divine confirmation through our thoughts and feelings. As we are told in the Doctrine and Covenants, "I will tell you in your mind and in your heart by the Holy Ghost, which

0: shall come upon you and which shall dwell in your heart. We must cultivate our sensitivity to that divine voice. My first radio was a crystal set. It was hard to tune to the frequency of a particular radio station. I had to literally scratch the receiving wire whisker over the top of the rough crystal to find the right pinpoint. A little valley or peak on the crystal where the signal was received, just a millimeter off on either side of the point, and I would lose the signal and get scratchy static. Over time, with patience and perseverance, good eyesight and a steady hand, I learned to find the signal point on the crystal without too much difficulty. So it is with inspiration. We must attune ourselves to the inspiration from God and tune out the scratchy static. We have to work at being tuned in. Most of us need a long time to become tuned in. When I was a newly called General Authority President, Marion G. Romney, who was in his 70s at the time, told us, "I know when I am working under the Spirit and when I am not." To be able to recognize when one is being guided by the Spirit is a supernal gift. The still, small voice, though still and small, is very powerful. It whispers through and pierces all things. But like my old crystal set, the message may be there, but we fail to pick it up. Perhaps something in our lives prevents us from hearing the message because we are past feeling. We often put ourselves into spiritual dead spots, places and situations that block out divine messages. Some of these dead spots include anger, pornography, transgression, selfishness, and other situations that offend the Spirit.
1: That's President James E. Faust. Preach My Gospel teaches that as you pray for inspiration, you should also confirm your feelings. For example, compare your decision with the scriptures and the teachings of the living prophets. President Howard W. Hunter offered this counsel. He said, quote, "Let me offer a word of caution. I think if we are not careful, we may begin to try to counterfeit the true influence of the Spirit of the Lord by unworthy and manipulative means. I get concerned when it appears that strong emotion or free-flowing tears are equated with the presence of the Spirit. Certainly, the Spirit of the Lord can bring strong emotional feelings, including tears, but that outward manifestation ought not to be confused with the presence of the Spirit itself. The Spirit of the Lord always edifies." Close quote. In the October 2009 General Conference, Elder Richard G. Scott discusses how we grow to become more aware of spiritual impressions.
2: "I'm convinced that there's no simple formula or technique that would immediately allow you to master the ability to be guided by the voice of the Spirit. Our Father expects you to learn how to obtain that divine help by exercising faith in Him and His Holy Son, Jesus Christ. Were you to receive inspired guidance just for the asking, you'd become weak and ever more dependent on them. They know that essential personal growth will come as you struggle to learn how to be led by the Spirit. What may appear initially to be a daunting task will be much easier to manage over time if you consistently strive to recognize and follow the feelings prompted by the Spirit. Your confidence in the direction you receive from the Holy Ghost will also become stronger. I witness that as you gain experience and success in being guided by the Spirit, your confidence in the impressions you feel can become more certain than your dependence on what you see or hear. Impressions of the Spirit can come and respond to urgent prayer or unsolicited when needed. Sometimes the Lord reveals truth to you when you're not actively seeking it, such as when you're in danger and do not know it. However, the Lord will not force you to learn. You must exercise your agency to authorize the Spirit to teach you. As you make this a practice in your life, you'll be more perceptive to the feelings that come with spiritual guidance. And when that guidance comes, sometimes when you least expect it, you'll recognize it more easily. Have patience as you're perfecting your ability to be led by the Spirit. By careful practice through the application of correct principles and being sensitive to the feelings that come, you will gain spiritual guidance. I bear witness that the Lord, through the Holy Ghost, can speak to your mind and heart. Sometimes the impressions are just general feelings. Sometimes the direction comes so clearly and so unmistakably that it can be written down like spiritual dictation.
1: That's Elder Richard G. Scott. Full enjoyment of the gift of the Holy Ghost includes receiving revelation and comfort, serving and blessing others through spiritual gifts, and being sanctified from sin and made fit for exaltation in the celestial kingdom. These blessings depend on your worthiness. They come a little at a time as you are ready for them. As you bring your life in harmony with God's will, you gradually receive the Holy Ghost in great measure. The prophet Joseph Smith declared that the mysteries of God's kingdom are only to be seen and understood by the power of the Holy Spirit, which God bestows on those who love Him and purify themselves before Him. That from Doctrine and Covenants, section 76, verses 114 through 116. Remember that the Spirit of the Lord doth not dwell in unholy temples, that from Helaman 4:24. Even though you have received the gift of the Holy Ghost, the Spirit will dwell with you only when you keep the commandments. He will withdraw if you offend Him by profanity, uncleanliness, disobedience, rebellion, or other sins. Keep yourself clean. Fill your life with goodness so you can be worthy of the constant companionship of the Holy Ghost. Thank you so much for sending in your question, how can I better listen to the Holy Ghost? Hopefully, we were able to answer your question.
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5: The Lord leads His church through prophets and apostles. By President Dallin H. Oaks, First Counselor in the First Presidency. The work of the Lord requires an organization led by the Lord through leaders He has chosen and authorized, and whom He directs in carrying out His purposes. Scriptural history shows that such leaders have been either a prophet or prophets and apostles. This was the pattern in the years of Covenant Israel and in the meridian of time, and it continues in the restored Church of Jesus Christ. The Lord leads His people through an organization. Our Heavenly Father's purpose is to bring to pass the immortality and eternal life of His sons and daughters. In this dispensation, He does this through the Church of Jesus Christ of Latter-day Saints, whose purpose is to help individuals and families qualify for exaltation. The great and compelling triad of responsibility laid upon the Church, President Gordon B. Hinckley taught, is to first carry the gospel of Jesus Christ to the people of the earth. Second, to implement that gospel in the lives of the membership of the Church. And third, to extend through vicarious work its blessings to those who have passed beyond the veil of death. In our day, many seem to want spirituality or religion, but think they can have it without any religious organization. Those who think they can achieve this apart from a formal organization ignore the well-recorded history of what the Lord Jesus Christ established to assure the continuity and effectiveness of his gospel and teachings. As Elder D. Todd Christofferson of the Quorum of the Twelve Apostles reminded us in a Noble General Conference talk 5 years ago, in the meridian of time, Jesus organized his work in such a way that the gospel could be established simultaneously in multiple nations and among diverse peoples. That organization included the apostles and other officers described in the New Testament. Why is an organization required to accomplish the purposes of the Lord? Though our Savior loves and helps us individually to accomplish His purposes for the whole body of God's children, especially His covenant people, He acts through an organization led by prophets and apostles. Only through an organization can the individual members of what the Apostle Paul called the body of Christ receive the opportunities they need to achieve the spiritual growth that is the purpose of their creation. And only an organization with different talents and a variety of efforts can achieve what is necessary to accomplish the Lord's work. Things that can be accomplished only through organized groups of believers include major efforts to help the poor, to proclaim the gospel in all the world, and to build and maintain temples. The prophet Joseph Smith said God's objective in gathering his people was to build unto the Lord a house, whereby he can reveal the ordinances of his house and the glories of his kingdom, and teach the people the way of salvation. An organization is also needed to achieve the Lord's commandment to be one, and if ye are not one, ye are not mine. President Henry B. Eyring of the First Presidency has taught that we cannot achieve that oneness, that unity, as individuals. We must seek it and qualify for it with others. It is not surprising, then, he observed, that God urges us to gather so that He can bless us. Individual believers also need to experience religion through a religious organization, because only in this way can we be authoritatively reproved or chastened for sin and error. That chastisement is essential for our spiritual growth. Elder Neil A. Maxwell gave another reason for religious or spiritual persons to be organized, because random individual goodness is not enough in the fight against evil. The restored Church of Jesus Christ is governed by prophets and apostles. The organization of the Church of Jesus Christ must have leaders chosen by Him and given the power and authority to declare His will to His people. Ye have not chosen me, the Savior taught, but I have chosen you and ordained you, that ye should go and bring forth fruit. The Bible is clear on who chooses prophets and apostles. In the Old Testament, this is clearly seen in the callings of Moses and Samuel, and in the New Testament, it is seen in the callings of the 12 apostles and the Apostle Paul. These leaders did not volunteer, and they were not elected by believers. The Bible also shows that religious leaders must have the authority of God's priesthood, which is conferred by one already holding that authority. The Bible descriptions of the callings and authorizations of Aaron, of members of the 12 apostles, and of the 70 illustrate this principle. Priesthood authority did not come from reading the Scriptures or from a desire to serve, and the ordination that confers priesthood authority comes from the heads of the church, and it is known publicly. In the Old Testament, the spiritual leaders were prophets. They are described in three different roles. Some were holy men performing a prophetic function for their posterity, like Abraham. Some were leaders exercising political as well as priestly power, like Moses and Joshua. Most were performing their prophetic role independent of patriarchal or political positions, like Samuel and Isaiah. The Book of Mormon reports the same three positions of prophets, such as Lehi, patriarch, King Benjamin, political leader, and Alma the Younger, after he relinquished his position as the chief judge. However, it is clear that all the prophets who preceded Jesus Christ called the people to repentance, and most of all, they prophesied of the coming Messiah. The office of apostle is first identified in the New Testament when the Savior called apostles as he organized his ministry to proclaim, baptize, and heal. The Apostle Paul wrote that the Church of Jesus Christ is built upon the foundation of the apostles and prophets, Jesus Christ himself being the chief cornerstone. Jesus also called 70s and sent them forth to minister, and he authorized the calling of other officers, such as pastors and teachers. A paramount function of apostles in the church that Jesus established was to hold the keys of the priesthood. When the Savior promised the Apostle Peter the keys of the kingdom of heaven, he described this as the power that whatsoever thou shalt bind on earth shall be bound in heaven. In other words, the keys assure heavenly effect to the authorized actions of priesthood authority on earth. Apostles who hold the keys of the priesthood have the right and the responsibility to preside over and direct the activities of the priesthood of God and the Church of Jesus Christ upon the earth. This includes the performance and supervision of the essential ordinances of the gospel. As part of their responsibilities, prophets and apostles have the prophetic duty and gift to teach the truths of the gospel and to testify as special witnesses of the name of Christ in all the world. They identify truth and error and authoritatively state, "Thus saith the Lord." President J. Reuben Clark, first counselor in the First Presidency, declared that apostles have the right, the power, and the authority to declare the mind and will of God to his people, subject to the overall power and authority of the President of the Church. As servants of the Father and the Son, apostles and prophets teach and counsel as directed by the Holy Ghost, with no desire other than to speak what is true and to encourage all to follow the pathway to God's blessings, including his ultimate destiny for all his children, eternal life. The greatest of all the gifts of God. Their voices can be trusted. President M. Russell Ballard, acting president of the Quorum of the 12 Apostles, has said, "In today's world, where 24 hours a day television and radio commentators spew forth conflicting opinions, where marketers compete for everything from your money to your vote, there is one clear, unpolluted, unbiased voice that you can always count on, and that is the voice of the living prophet and the apostles. Their only motive is the everlasting welfare of your souls." Access to the teachings of apostles and prophets is both a blessing and a great responsibility. The blessing is the ready access to what the Lord would have us hear. The responsibility is that this access to the Lord's teachings makes us accountable to hear and to heed those teachings. Unfortunately, some believers fail in this responsibility. Not surprisingly, many in the world reject the fact that God gives apostles and prophets the authority and inspiration to speak in His name. Even more reject prophets and apostles on the premise that God or that absolute right and wrong do not exist. Fortunately, many choose to believe and follow the teachings of prophets. They receive the promised blessings. President Russell M. Nelson has taught this: "God's long-established pattern of teaching His children through prophets assures us that He will bless each prophet and that He will bless those who need prophetic counsel." Prophets and apostles act through councils. The Lord leads His church through prophets and apostles as they act through councils. There are many illustrations of this. The Lord calls one prophet to initiate a new dispensation. Then, when that new restoration grows and matures, Doctrine and policies for the group are revealed and taught through an organization led by apostles and prophets. Thus, as the restored church grew and matured in this final dispensation, the Lord revealed that its most important business and most difficult cases should be decided by a council of the First Presidency and 12 apostles. There, every decision must be by the unanimous voice of the same. Otherwise, they would not be entitled to the same blessings which the decisions of a quorum of three presidents were anciently. All of this shows the Lord's direction that His church must be governed by councils of apostles and prophets. This protects and promotes the unity that is essential in the Lord's church. The Lord in the beginning of this work revealed that there should be three high priests to preside over the high priesthood of His church and over the whole church, President Joseph F. Smith taught in the General Conference, where he was sustained as president of the church. He affirmed the importance of three high priests in the presidency by declaring that it is wrong for one man to exercise all the authority and power of presidency in the Church of Jesus Christ of Latter-day Saints. He added, "The Lord never did intend that one man should have all power, and for that reason, He has placed in His church presidents, apostles, high priests, 70s, etc." The reference to the plural prophets and apostles is also prominent in this familiar teaching by President Joseph Fielding Smith. "There is one thing which we should have exceedingly clear in our minds. Neither the president of the church, nor the first presidency, nor the united voice of the first presidency and the 12 will ever lead the saints astray or send forth counsel to the world that is contrary to the mind and will of the Lord." To become the official doctrine of the Church of Jesus Christ, the individual teachings of apostles and even prophets need to be affirmed through the process of approval by other apostles and prophets. This is illustrated in the Bible in the approving action of the apostles when Peter reported his revelation to take the gospel to the Gentiles. Similarly, when the dispute over the need for circumcision was brought to the apostles, Peter reminded them of the significance of the revelation he had received, and the council then approved and settled the dispute with a confirming epistle to the church. Similarly, in the restored church, doctrine is not canonized until the body of the church has received it by the law of common consent. That principle was revealed in 1830 and has been applied since that time. This practice, which had not been followed by churches existing during the period we call the apostasy, protects gospel truths from being altered or influenced by private ideas or individual opinions. Finally, the essential unity on doctrine among different leaders is preserved by the long-standing rule that questions addressed to the individual apostles or other authorities about doctrine or policy that is not clearly defined in the scriptures or handbooks are to be referred to the First Presidency. Prophets and Apostles' Witness of Jesus Christ. During his ministry, the prophet Joseph Smith taught this: "As God governed Abraham, Isaac, and Jacob as families, and the children of Israel as a nation, so we, as a church, must be under His guidance if we are prospered, preserved, and sustained." This article has described how the Lord has done His work through the ages, and how this pattern and procedure continues in our own day. As the Apostle Peter taught, all the prophets have given witness of Christ. In our day, the Lord continues to do His work through prophets and apostles who are authorized to act in His name to do His work, to bring to pass the eternal life of man. End of the article, "The Lord Leads His Church Through Prophets and Apostles," by President Dallin H. Oaks, First Counselor in the First Presidency. Read by Van Farnworth.
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7: A message from Elder Richard G. Scott, a special witness of Jesus Christ.
2: We all have a vivid memory of our baptism and receipt of the Holy Ghost. As we grow in understanding of the full meaning of the life of Jesus Christ, of what he's done to bless every soul, that ordinance takes on increasing significance. We did live in the presence of our eternal Father and of his beloved Son, our Savior. Every mortal that has or ever will come to earth chose that privilege after fully understanding the plan of happiness that would guide our life here. Only those who make and keep the covenant of baptism, diligently obey his commandments, and receive all of the other necessary ordinances will have a fullness of joy on earth and will live eternally in the celestial kingdom. For the truly repentant, baptism provides a remission of sins because of the atonement of Jesus Christ. The Savior said, "Except a man be born of water and of the Spirit, he cannot enter into the kingdom of God." That is an absolute requirement for every soul that would receive a fullness of the blessings offered us. That is why we perform in holy temples the ordinance of baptism vicariously for our deceased ancestors. The Master himself was baptized to fulfill all righteousness. He is our perfect example in all things. I testify that our Lord and Savior Jesus Christ is a resurrected being of perfect love and compassion. I witness that he gave his life that we might live eternally with him and our Father in heaven and our loved ones who qualify through obedience to the commandments and receipt of all of the ordinances of salvation. I solemnly witness that I know that the Savior lives.
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8: Digital only, young adults. How can I follow the prophet when the world makes it hard? By Shekelle Wardley Herbert, Church Magazines. I wanted to deepen my faith in the prophets. I recently closed social media after seeing harsh comments directed at the prophet. This wasn't the first time I had seen cruel words aimed at our church leaders, but it always stings. The voices of the world can make it feel like I'm vastly outnumbered as a disciple of Jesus Christ. Sometimes I wonder how I can stand firm and follow our prophets when it feels like everyone is against my faith. At times I'm afraid to be persecuted for believing. However, through much pondering, I've realized that studying prophets and their actions can help us keep our faith in them and in Jesus Christ steady in this contentious world. Learning about prophets from the scriptures. There have been times when words from leaders at the pulpit have caused some spiritual double takes, either because those leaders taught hard truths or because they had their words misinterpreted. When this happens, I sometimes see hostile comments that twist and criticize our leaders' words. One time, after an instance like this, I felt a bit uneasy at the criticism being hurled at my leaders, and I realized I needed a better understanding of their words. I remembered a message from President Russell M. Nelson, who said, "I testify that the Book of Mormon is truly the Word of God. It contains the answers to life's most compelling questions." So I studied diligently, and lo and behold, there was the answer I was looking for, clear as day. In Helaman chapter 13, Samuel the Lamanite prophesies, "If a prophet come among you and declareth unto you the word of the Lord, ye are angry with him and cast him out and seek all manner of ways to destroy him. Yea, you will say that he is a false prophet." I was stunned. Samuel, a prophet, spoke the truth. I saw just how clearly he described what is happening in the latter days, where many are quick to disagree with prophets and instead agree with others who validate but don't always share truths. This experience taught me how pondering the prophets in the scriptures can deepen our faith in our modern prophets. Taking a closer look. Looking closer at Samuel's actions led me to think about what motivated him to testify of truths. He received a message from the Lord for the Nephites. At first, he was cast out when he attempted to teach them. So, not giving up, he scaled the city walls and stood alone, not to mention against flying arrows, to testify of the coming of Christ. Fear couldn't stop him because Samuel loved the Lord and God's people more than he feared their rejection. The same goes for the prophets scattered throughout the scriptures. To name a few, Moroni witnessed the destruction of his entire civilization and spent years in solitude and on the run because he would not deny the Christ. Most of the original 12 apostles were ridiculed and killed after the death of the Savior because they continued to teach his gospel. The prophet Joseph Smith was persecuted and martyred as he brought about the restoration of the gospel of Jesus Christ. Even the Savior himself went about doing good, taught the truths of eternity, and atoned for our sins. Yet he was despised for it, arrested, convicted to satisfy a mob, and sentenced to die on Calvary's cross. Even looking at today's prophets, I can see that while they spend their time doing good, their lives aren't easy. They share messages that go against the grain of the world. So why do they share these truths, knowing that they will be persecuted, mocked, and even canceled in today's culture? Because they love Heavenly Father and Jesus Christ, and because they love us. Elder D. Todd Christofferson of the Quorum of the 12 Apostles taught, prophets are not motivated by a desire to condemn. Their true desire mirrors the love of God. In fact, it is the love of God. In President Russell M. Nelson's words, it is precisely because we do care deeply about all of God's children that we proclaim His truth, the love and laws of God. As I ponder the prophets in Scripture and study messages from the men and women of God who lead us today, my heart is humbled and my faith in them and in the Savior deepens. Choosing to trust them. Elder Neil L. Anderson of the Quorum of the 12 Apostles once said, "Don't be alarmed when the prophet's warning voice counters popular opinions of the day. The mocking fireballs of annoyed disbelievers are always hurled the moment the prophet begins to speak. As you are humble in following the counsel of the Lord's prophet, I promise you an added blessing of safety and peace. His words give me comfort and help me continue forward with faith. When I choose to believe the prophets, I see their deep, admirable courage, their pure love, and their unshakable faith in the Savior, and they inspire me to stand firm as well. There may always be naysayers against the prophets and the gospel of Jesus Christ, but I believe that if I remain firmly on the covenant path, regardless of what the world thinks, I will be able to stand as a disciple of Christ and reap the blessings of joy, peace, and comfort that the Savior promises to all who choose to follow Him and His prophets." Shekelle Wardley Herbert is an editor for the Liahona and YA Weekly. You can usually find her smelling flowers, laughing with her husband Jeffrey, taking a long time to tell stories because she keeps getting distracted, getting sucked into books and podcasts, or petting her cute dog. She has deep faith that with the Savior, nothing is impossible.
9: Digital only, church leaders' teachings from social media. Unity, be of one heart and one mind. As a church, we are blessed to have members from diverse backgrounds and circumstances. Heavenly Father has blessed each of us with unique traits, gifts, and talents, and that is part of what makes the Church of Jesus Christ so beautiful. Even with all our differences, the Lord commands us to be one, and if ye are not one, ye are not mine. Though we can't and shouldn't be the same, we can be one as we strive to join together and live the gospel of Jesus Christ. President Russell M. Nelson taught, in a later prayer, Jesus included a plea for unity. Father, he said, I pray unto thee for them, that they may believe in me, that I may be in them as thou, Father, art in me, that we may be one. We too can pray for unity. We can pray to be of one heart and one mind with the Lord's anointed and with our loved ones. We can pray for mutual understanding and respect between ourselves and our neighbors. If we really care for others, we should pray for them. Pray one for another, taught James, for the effectual fervent prayer of a righteous man availeth much. Church leaders have spoken in general conference about unity. They also have shared messages about these topics on social media, including the following.
10: Unity is a powerful testimony of the Savior's influence. When I read the scriptures, I'm impressed with how much of the Savior's work has to do with bringing people together, Jews and Gentiles, publicans and fishermen, men and women. Unity is a powerful testimony of the Savior's influence. Jesus Christ declared that the world would believe in him when they saw the unity of his servants. Perhaps more people in the world would gain a testimony of Jesus Christ and his church if they saw more unity among us, his disciples. The unity we seek is not to have everyone see things in the same way. It's to have everyone look in the same direction, toward Jesus Christ. It is not our common experiences or background that unites us. It is our common objective. We are one, not because of where we've been, but where we are striving to go. Not because of who we are, but who we seek to become. Of course, our perfect example in seeking unity is our Savior, Jesus Christ. Thanks to his atoning sacrifice, all of God's children may be eternally blessed. The challenges of establishing the Savior's church requires multiple perspectives, but all of them with an eye single to the glory of Heavenly Father and Jesus Christ. Elder Dieter F. Uchtdorf of the Quorum of the 12 Apostles, Facebook, June 23, 2023.
11: Let us appreciate the uniqueness each person, neighbor, and friend offers. I dusted off my hat to greet ambassadors and diplomats from countries across the globe at a recent Western-themed gathering. This wonderful event left me feeling grateful for both the friendships we have developed over the years, as well as the new relationships we continue to build. We come together with distinct cultural, linguistic, and religious backgrounds. Let us appreciate the uniqueness each person, neighbor, and friend offers as the fellow brothers and sisters we truly are. Now therefore, ye are no more strangers and foreigners, but fellow citizens with the saints, and of the household of God. Elder Quentin L. Cook of the Quorum of the 12 Apostles, Facebook, November 3, 2023.
12: We are to become one in the body of Christ. One of the reasons Jesus Christ established a church, his church, was to give us experience in loving others, to learn what being motivated by charity means in practice. There is genius in the organization of local church units based on geography. We don't choose a congregation based on who we like or want to be with. Wards are chosen for us based on a reasonable geographic alignment, and we learn to live with, serve, and love people who might well be different in background, preferences, and opinions. Some we might even find a bit prickly, but we are to become one in the body of Christ. My plea is that we look to Jesus Christ in our thoughts and actions so that we may be filled with the pure love of Christ, which God bestows upon all who are true followers of his Son, Jesus Christ. Elder D. Todd Christofferson of the Quorum of the 12 Apostles, Facebook, November 30th, 2023.
13: The temple can bring unity of heart and mind. If we hope to feel the Spirit of the Lord, we must spend time in places where His Spirit can easily dwell. Among the most holy of places where we can stand are in the Lord's temples. This weekend, I had the distinct pleasure of joining members of The Church of Jesus Christ of Latter-day Saints in Japan as I dedicated the Okinawa Japan Temple. You may know the country of Japan has a special place in my heart. Visiting always feels like going home. In addition to serving as a missionary for The Church of Jesus Christ, as a young man in Japan decades ago, Lisa and I served as mission leaders, and more recently in the Asia North Presidency. In total, our family has lived in Japan for 7 years. One of the remarkable aspects of this temple is the fact that it will serve the Japanese-speaking Okinawa Japan stake, as well as the English-speaking Okinawa Japan Military District. To consider the history that is part of both of these groups and see them come together to serve the Lord in the temple is simply remarkable. This temple will allow Okinawan members of The Church of Jesus Christ to honor their ancestors, including the many who faced untimely deaths associated with war. For those in Okinawa, and for all of us, the temple can bring peace and comfort and unity of heart and mind and respect and devotion to our departed ancestors. Elder Gary E. Stevenson of the Quorum of the 12 Apostles, Facebook, November 12th, 2023.
14: We move forward as God's children. The Iguazu River flows through southern Brazil and empties into a plateau that forms a system of waterfalls, known worldwide as the Iguazu Falls, one of the most beautiful and impressive of God's creations on earth. A colossal volume of water flows into a single river and then separates, forming hundreds of unparalleled waterfalls. Metaphorically speaking, this phenomenal system of waterfalls is a reflection of God's family on earth, for we share the same spiritual origin and substance, derived from our divine heritage and kinship. However, each of us flows in different cultures, ethnicities, and nationalities, with different opinions, experiences, and feelings. Despite this, we move forward as God's children and as brothers and sisters in Christ, without losing our divine connection, which makes us a unique people and a beloved community. May we align our hearts and minds with the knowledge and testimony that we are all equal before God, that we are all fully endowed with the same eternal potential and inheritance. May we enjoy more the spiritual kinship that exists between us and value the different attributes and varied gifts we all have. If we do so, I promise you that we will flow in our own way, as does the water of the Iguazu Falls, without losing the divine connection that identifies us as a peculiar people, the children of Christ and heirs to the kingdom of God. Elder Ulysses Suarez of the Quorum of the 12 Apostles, Facebook, November 19th, 2023.
15: Heavenly Father loves all people. One of the guiding principles of the Relief Society is to work in unity to help those in need. In 2022, Relief Society members worldwide aided in this work through countless volunteer hours and contributions to the Church's humanitarian work. In the last year, women in the Church have painted furniture to benefit displaced persons, participated in 483 emergency response projects around the world, and even trudged through the mud to personally deliver much-needed supplies to those in need. Sylvia, a church member in Poland, summed up the sisters' desire to serve perfectly. "This is natural. When you see people who need help, you help. 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Heavenly Father loves all people." To learn more, check out the Church's 2022 Annual Report on Caring for Those in Need. Note, you can also learn more in the 2023 summary, Caring for Those in Need. Sister J. Annette Dennis, First Counselor in the Relief Society General Presidency, Facebook, April 4, 2023.
16: The unity we felt opened the way for revelation. When we walked into the chapels in both San Diego and Nauvoo, we felt something. We realized we were in a room full of sisters who were hungering and thirsting for the Savior's love, healing, and relief. They put aside other things they could have been doing on a Friday night and came together to receive personal revelation. We felt unity as daughters of God and members of the Relief Society as we stood together at the pulpit with our arms around each other. The hungering and sacrifice of those sisters and the unity we felt as women of God opened the way for remarkable nights of power and revelation. We put aside our notes and spoke what the Lord put into our hearts. We trusted that through our imperfect words and messages, the Lord would speak to each sister's heart individually. He never misses an opportunity to love and bless his daughters when they gather in his name. How has gathering together as women of God and members of the Relief Society brought you closer to the Savior? President Susan H. Porter, Primary General President, Facebook, November 1st, 2023.
17: Unity and equality are part of priesthood principles. While reading the priesthood principles in the General Handbook, my heart and mind were filled with two specific words, unity and equality. Other than the matchless gift of his only begotten Son, I cannot think of a greater manifestation of the love God has for his children than the incalculable blessings that are available equally to his sons and daughters through his holy priesthood. God's priesthood power flows to all members of the church, female and male, as they keep the covenants they have made with him. General Handbook, Serving in the Church of Jesus Christ of Latter-day Saints, 3.5, Gospel Library. How has the Holy Priesthood blessed your life? Sister Amy A. Wright, First Counselor in the Primary General Presidency. Facebook, January 1, 2024. We can intentionally see all individuals at church. This story from my dear friend Catherine Goderidge, Primary General Advisory Council member, touched my heart deeply. My husband and I attended a sacrament meeting with our son and his family in Simpsonville, South Carolina. His wife had gone to church early to play the organ, and we came in a little bit late with our son and grandchildren, finding seats in the back. We quickly settled in and began listening to the organ music for the opening hymn. When we discovered that our two-year-old grandson had brought with him his favorite binoculars, he began using them to carefully search the congregation, and when we tried to help him put them away, he protested, "I need to see Mama on the organ." What a sweet expression of love and desire from a little boy for his mother. Oh, that we all would pack our own binoculars to not only find that which brings us joy, but to also truly see each other as we gather and worship together on Sunday. As we are preparing for sacrament meeting, are we intentionally seeing all the individuals in the congregation? Do we see our precious children, youth, and young single adults as vital participants in this great work? Do we see them as covenant members with a unique role to play in building the kingdom of God? I testify that as we begin to see and engage all members of the congregation, our Sabbath day worship will become more joyful, sacred, holy, and centered on Jesus Christ. Sister Amy A. Wright, First Counselor in the Primary General Presidency. Facebook, February 19, 2024.
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23: Hello, my name is Reed Nielsen, and I am an assistant professor of church history and doctrine at Brigham Young University in Provo, Utah, where I teach on the global church. Today, I'm interviewing President Ron Dunn of the Armenia Yerevan Mission. President Dunn, thanks for being with us today.
24: You're welcome. It's my pleasure.
23: Well, tell us about your mission call. President of Armenia, what was your thought?
24: Well, I actually knew where Armenia was. most Americans are not too familiar with where Armenia is. And quite frankly, I was very excited when President Monson called us and told us that Armenia was where we were heading.
23: Did you have any previous tie to Armenia or background or understanding of Armenia?
24: Well, one of the folks that I worked with in Utah had done a couple of humanitarian projects in Armenia. He is an eye surgeon, and he had been over there teaching Armenian surgeons how to perform eye surgery. And so I was aware of some of the things that church was doing in Armenia.
23: Well, I know we have done a number of humanitarian projects, including the wonderful work of our private individual, John Huntsman, there with concrete plants and other things for the Armenians that have raised the profile of the church in remarkable ways. As far as the history of Armenia goes, as I teach the international church, this is one of the more interesting areas, I believe. It began back with the Turkish mission in 1884 when an Armenian living in Constantinople actually contacted the church office and said, "Hey, send some missionaries over here. We'd like to be involved." And at that point, as you're well aware, Elder Jacob Spori arrived in December 1884 and began to teach and baptize a number of members there in Armenia. 4 years later, Frederick Hines, who's often considered the father of the Armenian mission, he came over to Armenia and was able to find success as well. Now, I know that during World War I, there were some problems with there were some major problems in Armenia and with the church over there. We had to get some of the church members out. I know the church raised a major fund to help some of these Armenians be relocated. And President Joseph Booth, who was then president of the Turkish or the Armenian mission, he was able to help out on behalf of the First Presidency. But if you could tell us a little bit more about recent church history, how long has the church been Armenia, and what type of presence do we have there today?
24: The church, actually, in Armenia, had its real first presence, as you indicated, after the earthquake in 1988, when John Huntsman got involved, and he had some humanitarian missionaries that were involved in working in that cement plant and so forth. And as a result of that, the church was able to receive official recognition and was registered as an official entity shortly after that time. It was in 1991 that Elder Russell M. Nelson and Elder Dallin H. Oaks of the Quorum of the Twelve visited Armenia, and on June 24th, 1991, they blessed the land and the people and dedicated Armenia for the preaching of the gospel. And it was about 8 years later, in July of 1999, that the Armenia Yerevan mission was officially created. Prior to that creation, it had been part of missions in Turkey and in Russia and even part of the Bulgarian mission. But it was 1999 when it was officially created. So this is our 10-year anniversary coming up, and we're getting ready to celebrate 10 years of the creation of the Armenia Yerevan mission.
23: Congratulations. What an exciting time to be in that part of the world. In fact, for our listeners, you mentioned when you got the call you knew where Armenia was. I think that most Latter-day Saints know that it's in the Middle East by Turkey, but tell us a little bit more about the geographic locale there. What are the bordering countries? Tell us about the culture and the people, if you would, please.
24: Let me just say beforehand that we actually have Armenia and Georgia are part of this mission.
23: Uh-huh.
24: And we have both countries. Armenia is neighbored by Iran, Turkey, Azerbaijan, and Georgia. So as you can see, we have some interesting neighbors. We're about 7,000 miles from Salt Lake, about 400 miles from Baghdad, and about 400 miles from Tehran. So it's a very interesting part of the world, you might say. One of the interesting things also about Armenia is that it is a Christian country. It, as a nation, embraced Christianity, and it became the national religion about 301 AD. They're very proud of that, and that's been part of the their problem historically, because their neighbors have not always been real fond of the fact that there was a Christian nation right in the middle of where there were a lot of Muslim people living.
23: Well, when you think of the Middle East, you don't think of Christian nations per se, do you?
24: And it's interesting also that Georgia followed Armenia and in 305 AD embraced Christianity as their national religion as well. So both countries that we have a long history of Christianity, and in some ways it makes it a really interesting place to be and to do missionary work.
23: Now, President Dunn, you mentioned that both Georgia and Armenia are under the responsibility of the Armenia mission. Is that correct?
24: That is correct.
23: And tell us about how many missionaries there are in both countries. And in fact, if you tell us how it's broken down by men, women, couples, junior missionaries.
24: Be happy to. In Armenia, we have 38 full-time missionaries. 8 of those are sisters. We have 4 couples serving in Armenia. In Georgia, we have 8 full-time young missionaries and 2 couples serving there. So you can see it's a fairly small mission, both geographically and in numbers.
23: And these missionaries, when they're called directly to your mission. What languages do they learn as they prepare to come over and teach the gospel?
24: They go to the MTC for 12 weeks, and they learn Armenian. Then those that are called to Georgia As of last year, Georgia is being taught in the MTC for the first time.
23: Wow.
24: So they learn Georgian. Georgian and Armenian are two totally different languages, two totally different alphabets, no similarities whatsoever. Many of the people here in both countries speak Russian. Both Georgia and Armenia were a part of the Soviet Union. And in 1991, when the Soviet

0: it very interesting and also at the same time very challenging.
1: And as a president, how do you get around and visit these different areas and communicate with missionaries speaking these different languages and church members?
0: Well, because of the diversity of in the culture and languages and so forth, I use a translator almost all of the time. I studied Russian for a time in high school and Brigham Young University when I was there, but that was a long time ago and I've forgotten most of it. But I know it enough to kind of be able to find our way around, but we end up using missionaries and local Armenians and Georgians to help do the translation.
1: I see. Tell us about the Armenian people and the Georgian people, for that matter. What are they like? How would you describe them to listeners outside of the Middle East?
0: Armenia has some of the most friendly people that you would ever want to meet. We're not allowed to proselyte in Armenia. We do not knock on doors. We meet people just casually on the street and in other places where they will ask questions, and we're allowed to answer questions. They're very friendly. They're very inquisitive. They want to know about the United States. They want to learn English. They're very surprised when our young missionaries are able to speak so fluently in their language. Armenians have a great deal of pride as it relates to their Christian heritage. They think of that. They're very proud of that. They're very affected also by the genocide that you alluded to in the first part of our conversation, where during the late 1880s and early 1990s, where about 1.2 million Armenians were systematically killed, and they have a lot of pain that they feel about that. They're greatly affected by the earthquake that took place in 88, where about 50,000 Armenians were killed and some 500,000 were left homeless. So they've had a lot of adversity, and they know what it's like to have a tough time. The economy's difficult here. Unemployment is high, but the people, despite all of that, are good people and very friendly. One of the other interesting things about Armenia is that there's about a 99% literacy rate. Everybody knows how to read and knows how to write. One of the interesting things is that Mount Ararat, which is a very prominent mountain here, about 17,000 feet in elevation, is mentioned in Genesis as the place where Noah's Ark came to rest.
1: Right.
0: Ararat currently is in Turkey, but at one time, before borders were rearranged, it was in Armenia. About 95% of the Armenians are members of the Armenian Apostolic Church. Good people, friendly people, giving people, we love them. Georgia, also a great place. Christianity, as I mentioned, began there about 305 AD, and about 80% of Georgians belong to the Georgian Orthodox Church. Georgia also was part of the former Soviet Union. And Georgia has been kind of a prized geographic location due to its strategic position on the Black Sea. They have natural resources, and so their economy has been somewhat better than in Armenia. They also have about a 99% literacy rate. And Georgia has been in the news here lately. Last August, there was a war between Georgia and Russia. And incidentally, during that time, we withdrew the missionaries for a period of about 3 months, and they are back there. We love the Georgian people. They are good people. And once you get to know them, you just have to love them.
1: Well, it sounds like wonderful people in both countries, in Armenia and Georgia. You mentioned something that I wanted to talk about just briefly. You mentioned you're not allowed to proselyte in Armenia. Can you tell us a little bit more about why the prohibition, and is that the same in Georgia as well?
0: In Georgia, we have no limitations on proselyting. We can go door to door. We can stop people on the streets and talk to them about the church. Part of the charter that we have in being able to have the church recognized as an entity in Armenia talks about that we shall not be able to

0: proselyte per se. We're allowed to answer questions. We're allowed to make arrangements with people to go to their home and teach the gospel to them there. Quite frankly, it hasn't been a problem for us. Armenians are so friendly and so inquisitive. They want to know. And the mission has been very successful in Armenia. There are about 2,500 members here in Armenia.
1: That's a good group.
0: We have two districts, 13 branches. We've had over 60 missionaries who have served from Armenia in various places.
1: Really?
0: And currently, right now, we have 15 missionaries out in various places. So the lack of being able to proselyte really hasn't hampered our efforts much at all.
1: I see. And are the Armenian Latter-day Saints themselves, are they involved in missionary work? Are they involved in, as members, doing proselyting?
0: Yes, we have a lot of members that go out with our missionaries. We have a need for Armenians to be called to serve many missions, and we have a long list of individuals who are anxious to go serve on a short-term mission. We do get a lot of referrals, and it makes it a lot easier in our finding efforts when the members do that, and then our missionaries who are master teachers can go out and teach the gospel.
1: And when you say many missions for the Armenian saints themselves, what exactly is that?
0: Well, sometimes when we have an odd number of missionaries, which happens quite often, we'll ask a young man or a young woman who are preparing to go on a mission if they have the time to go out and serve for 1 or 2 or 3 or 4 weeks with our full-time missionaries, actually live with them and serve just like a full-time missionary. And it's been wonderful. It's helped them learn the doctrines of the gospel. It's helped them understand, preach my gospel. It's helped them become better teachers. It's increased their testimonies. And it's been very effective, and a very effective way in being able to teach the Armenian people.
1: And it sounds like you've had a number of Armenians who have then gone on to serve full-time missions, so this is a great training ground for them as well.
0: It is. It's worked very well. I might say in Georgia, we just had last December our first missionary called from Georgia to serve a full-time mission. And she is currently serving in London, England, and doing a marvelous job there. I don't know that I mentioned it, but in Georgia we have two branches there and about 250 members, and they are doing well, despite the fact that we had to leave them for 3 months last fall during the war. I might mention that in Armenia we've had about 300 individuals receive their temple blessings. Most of them have gone to the Swiss temple. We've had 10 Georgian members go to the temple to receive their temple blessings. And over the last few years, we've received special authorization from the 12, and two traveling patriarchs have come here on a couple of occasions. And as a result, we've had nearly 200 Armenian saints and around 15 Georgian saints receive their patriarchal blessings.
1: That's wonderful, President Dunn. Let's just explain to our listeners why you would need a traveling patriarch when you have a district and not a stake.
0: Well, only stakes have patriarchs, and so special authorization was given for patriarchs to be sent to this part of the world. It's interesting, both of the patriarchs have served as mission presidents in Russia, and so the blessings are given in Russian and in English. Because a patriarchal blessing needs to be given in a language that the individual understands well, only those members in Armenia and Georgia that speak Russian and understand Russian or English thus far have been able to be given their patriarchal blessings. Of course, we have a dream that someday we'll have a stake here, and then along with the stake, a patriarch would be called, and individuals here would be able to receive patriarchal blessing in their native Armenian and or Georgian language.
1: President Dunn, what excites me about this conversation is you really are on the ground floor of the church. Oftentimes when I speak with other stake presidents and mission presidents around the world, the church has been in many of these areas for decades, at the shortest, oftentimes 150 years or more. For instance, I was recently speaking with the president of the Rochester Mission. His mission obviously was the cradle of the Restoration. The church has been there since the late 1820s and was organized there in the areas in 1830. But it's only been 10 years for your mission, and you're there seeing the church go from nothing to having a number of districts, to members receiving patriarchal blessings, to receiving temple blessings. That must be a remarkable experience for you as a mission president.
0: It is a great experience. It's just unbelievable, the opportunities that we have here to get to know these wonderful people who are in many ways struggling to really understand the full meaning of and significance of the gospel. We're kind of in the Kirtland period of the church, 10 years old. We have some of the same problems that existed early on after the restoration of the gospel. And it provides some really interesting and unique opportunities for Sister Dunn and I to travel. We're in a different branch every Sunday, and very often we will take the full 2 hours after sacrament meeting and explain various gospel subjects and principles in an effort to get the people to really understand the full significance of the gospel. Our district presidents are marvelously dedicated and wonderful family men, and we're transitioning much of the responsibility and the teaching of the doctrine and the procedures over to them. And we are blessed right now to have two wonderful district presidents who understand the doctrine and is able to help us in this effort to get people to fully understand the gospel of Jesus Christ.
1: Well, as I study church history, both domestically and internationally, from a North American perspective, it seems that the Lord is constantly raising up specific men and women to fulfill roles in fledgling areas of the church, whether it's just it's new, it's trying to take root, it's trying to be strengthened. Can you share an experience or two of men or women in that area, perhaps a district or your counselor that seem to have been raised up for what they're doing right now?
0: Two of our district presidents are just remarkable individuals. Interestingly enough, both of them were living and working in Russia when they discovered the church. They joined the church in 1994 and returned back to Armenia as members of the church and have been absolutely stalwarts since that time. And they felt that even though there were many more opportunities for work and prosperity in Russia, they felt a need, a great need, a compulsion almost, to return to their native Armenia, which they did, found wonderful, righteous spouses, and began to raise a family with the principles of the gospel of Jesus Christ. They were raised up to be here at this time to move the work forward in this part of the world. My first counselor in the mission presidency is likewise an absolutely remarkable man. He previously served as a district president. His son was the first Armenian missionary to serve a full-time mission in Armenia. And this family has made a major impact in the ability for the church to grow and to begin to flourish in this part of the world. Their testimonies are solid, they're very, very strong, and without them, this work would not be moving forward as it is.
1: Well, I'm sure if you were to go back to your mission 10, 20, 30 years from now, you'd be amazed by, or perhaps not amazed, you'd almost expect that these men and women that are taking these early leadership roles are going to be the future leaders of the church as stakes are created, wards are created, etc. in the future.
0: There's no doubt about that. And some of these young men and young women who have served missions for the church from Armenia and then have returned back here are making major contributions to leadership here in this part of the world. That's where the future is with the young single adults and the youth. And we have a strong group of kids that are growing up knowing and understanding the gospel, going on missions. And if we can keep them all in Armenia and Georgia, it will really make things move forward at a much faster rate here. Unfortunately, sometimes the call of maybe a better education or a call of maybe more financial security in the United States and other places has called to some of them, and some of them have left. But those who have stayed have made and will continue to make a lasting impact on the work here.
1: I know that this is a challenge faced in many parts of the world as young men and women leave their native lands as missionaries and go abroad and are exposed to some different opportunities and sort of the full program of the church elsewhere. They really do struggle to want to go back and be pioneers in their own land and build up the church. And fortunately, many do, whereas others don't and seek for other opportunities and what have you. Do you find that your missionaries that serve abroad, do they come back? Are they satisfied with the church in Armenia? Is it a struggle for them to not have the full program of the church without a stake? How does that work?
0: Well, it is a little bit of a struggle. They come back and they know kind of how things should work. And when the church is just being established, things don't always work the way you would like them. And they become sometimes a little bit frustrated. And if they have an opportunity to go somewhere else, sometimes they do that. We're always a little bit disappointed by that, but those who have stayed are solid and strong and are helping us a lot. We've probably had maybe as many as half of our returned missionaries have gone elsewhere, and we're working hard to encourage them to stay here and build Zion. We have a young man that just returned recently from his mission in Ukraine. And within 1 month after returning, he was made a branch president here. And he is doing a great job. When I got here, one of the goals was to try and have all of the branches led by native Armenians. And that has happened. All of the branches now have a native Armenian at the head. In Georgia, we have a native Georgian who's serving as branch president in one of the branches, and in the other branch, we have one of our missionary couples is the branch president there, and he has a counselor who is Georgian, and our hope is that when this couple leaves, that we will then have all of our branches led, presided over by native priesthood holders.
1: Well, there's no question as you look at the history of the church that, as you're suggesting, that when the native members themselves take the leadership role, and that's when the church really takes off, when you get to the second and third generation. So I really do hope and pray that you'll be able to retain those returned missionaries, and they'll be able to put down strong roots there in Armenia and help the gospel go forward. Well, President Dunn, I sure appreciate your time today. It's been fascinating to learn about the church in this far-flung part of the vineyard in Armenia. I know more about Armenia now than I did 30 minutes ago. It's wonderful to hear what's going on. As we conclude this interview today, we'd like to ask you to share your testimony with our listeners.
0: I would love to do that. Both Sister Dunn and I have very strong testimonies of the gospel of Jesus Christ. We have no doubt about the truthfulness of the gospel. There is no doubt about the reality of God the Father. There's no doubt about the reality of His Son Jesus Christ and the atonement. We're so grateful for that and for the sacrifices that Joseph Smith made in the Restoration, and all of those who have come before us. We're so thankful to be here in this part of the world where we're watching other pioneers grow in the gospel and begin the to see the gospel take root and be able to grow here. We love the gospel. We love the people of Armenia and Georgia. We love our wonderful missionaries. And we are so grateful to be surrounded by so many wonderful people. Our testimonies were strong when we came here, and they have grown greatly over the past 2 years that we've served here. And we are so thankful to be a part of this great work.
1: Well, thank you, President Dunn. Please tell Sister Dunn hello from us here in Utah. And best of luck, and may the Lord's choicest blessings be on you and your missionaries there in Armenia, in Georgia.
0: Thank you so much.

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2: Reaching Out for Help After My Friend's Suicide by Brixton Gardner. While working one day a few summers ago, I got the news that a good friend of mine passed away from suicide. I was shocked. I honestly didn't know how to react. I remember sitting at my desk in silence, unable to think or do anything. All sorts of thoughts and emotions came flooding in, leaving me confused. But I kept telling myself that I was okay and that I would get over it. The following months, however, brought an overwhelming wave of depression and sadness over me. There were many tears and sleepless nights. Some mornings, I couldn't even get out of bed. I didn't think my prayers were being answered or heard. Reading the scriptures felt flat and uninspiring. I felt hopeless and didn't think things would get better. For the longest time, I was afraid to talk to anyone about what I was feeling. People knew about my loss and would offer to talk or give me support, but I always turned them down. I don't want to bother them, I would think. Besides, they have their own problems to worry about. Why would they care about mine? There was one Sunday where my grief seemed too much to bear. I couldn't sit still during sacrament meeting. When the meeting finally finished, I bolted into the hallway to get out of the building. Just before I made it to the door, I ran into a woman in my ward who had lost a son to suicide years earlier. When we made eye contact, the spirit told me it was time to say something about what I was feeling. It was scary, but with a shaky voice, I stopped her and asked, "Can I talk to you for a bit? I need help." She listened to me explain what had happened and how I was feeling. Then, without hesitation, she held my arm and looked at me with tears in her eyes. "I just want you to know that this is not your fault, and that you are so loved," she said. We both couldn't help but cry as we kept talking. For me, it felt like the clouds were parting. There was finally some sort of light shining through on my life. Everything she said to me in the hallway that day was an answer to my prayers. What I learned most from that moment was that sharing my feelings had finally allowed me to start healing. For some reason, I had convinced myself that I could face everything alone and that I didn't need any help. Though I couldn't see it, I was surrounded by people who loved me and wanted to help me. I've learned that when we say we are to be of one heart and one mind, it means that your heartaches are my heartaches and my pains are also your pains. It means not only giving help when needed, but also being willing to receive help when we need it as well. Simply letting others help me is what made the difference, and ultimately what led me to make a full mental recovery. Now, a few years after this experience, I can honestly say that I am the happiest I have ever been in my life. With a lot of hard work, and ultimately by the grace of God, I have become someone stronger than I was before all this happened. Prayer, service, vulnerability, humility, therapy, countless blessings, and so much more have helped me get to where I am today. I owe a lot to Heavenly Father, my family, and my close friends for helping me through all this. How grateful I am that I reached out for help. It was a key to healing. Brixton Gardner was raised in California, USA, and is currently studying at Brigham Young University. He served a mission in British Columbia, Canada, and he loves fitness, cooking, and eating new recipes, and finding new music to enjoy. End of the article, Reaching Out for Help After My Friend's Suicide, read by Caleb Johnson.
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4: Even though our family has enjoyed rich blessings while joyfully walking the covenant path, we have also faced exceedingly high mountains. I wish to share some very personal experiences regarding mental illness. These include clinical depression, severe anxiety, bipolar disorder, ADHD, and sometimes a combination of them all. I share these tender experiences with the approval of those involved. During my ministry, I have encountered hundreds of individuals and families with similar experiences. Sometimes I wonder if the desolating sickness covering the land, as mentioned in the scriptures, might include mental illness. It is worldwide, covering every continent and culture, and affecting all, young, old, rich, and poor. Members of the church have not been excluded. At the same time, our doctrine teaches us to strive to become like Jesus Christ and be perfected in Him. Our children sing, "I'm trying to be like Jesus." We long to be perfect, even as our Heavenly Father and Jesus Christ are perfect. Because mental illness can interfere with our perception of perfection, it remains all too often a taboo. As a result, there is too much ignorance, too much silent suffering, and too much despair. Many, feeling overwhelmed because they do not meet perceived standard, mistakenly believe they have no place in the church. To combat such deception, it is important to remember that the Savior loves each of His Father's children. He fully comprehends the pain and struggle that many experience as they live with a broad range of mental health challenges. He suffered pains and afflictions and temptations of every kind, taking upon Him the pains and the sickness of His people. Because He understands all afflictions, He knows how to heal the brokenhearted. Challenges often indicate a need for additional tools and support and are not a character defect. Allow me to share several observations I made as our family has passed through trials. First, many people will mourn with us. They won't judge us. Due to severe panic attacks, anxiety, and depression, our son returned home from his mission just after 4 weeks. As his parents, we found it difficult to deal with disappointment and sadness because we had prayed so much for his success. Like all parents, we want our children to prosper and be happy. A mission was to be an important milestone for our son. We also wondered what other people might think. Unbeknownst to us, our son's return was infinitely more devastating for him. Note that he loved the Lord and wanted to serve, and yet he could not for reasons he struggled to understand. He soon found himself at a point of total hopelessness, battling deep guilt. He no longer felt accepted, but spiritually numb. He became consumed by recurring thoughts of death. While in this irrational state, our son believed that the only action left was to take his own life. It took the Holy Ghost and a legion of angels on both sides of the veil to save him. While he was fighting for his life, and during this immensely difficult time, our family, ward leaders, members, and friends went out of their way to support and minister to us. I have never felt such an outpouring of love. I have never sensed more powerfully and in such a personal way what it means to comfort those in need of comfort. Our family will be ever grateful for that outpouring. I cannot describe the countless miracles that accompanied these events. Gratefully, our son survived. But it has taken a long time and much medical, therapeutic, and spiritual care for him to heal and to accept that he is loved, valued, and needed. I recognize that not all such incidents end like ours. I sorrow with those who have lost loved ones far too early and are now left with feelings of grief as well as unanswered questions. My next observation is that it can be difficult for parents to identify their children's struggles. But we must educate ourselves. How can we know the difference between the difficulties associated with normal development and signs of illness? As parents, we have the sacred charge to help our children navigate life's challenges. However, few of us are mental health specialists. We nevertheless need to care for our children by helping them learn to be content with their sincere efforts as they strive to meet appropriate expectations. Each of us knows from our own personal shortcomings that spiritual growth is an ongoing process. We now understand that there is not a simple cure-all for emotional and mental wellness. We will experience stress and turmoil because we live in a fallen world with a fallen body. Additionally, many contributing factors may lead to a diagnosis of mental illness. Regardless of our mental and emotional well-being, focusing on growth is healthier than obsessing about our shortcomings. For my wife and me, the one thing that has always helped us was staying as close to the Lord as possible. In hindsight, we now see how the Lord patiently tutored us through times of great uncertainty. His light guided us step by step to the darkest hours. The Lord helped us to see that the worth of an individual soul is far more important in the eternal scheme than any earthly task or achievement. Again, educating ourselves about mental illness prepares us to help ourselves and others who might be struggling. Open and honest discussion with one another will help this important topic to receive the attention it deserves. After all, information precedes inspiration and revelation. These all too often invisible challenges can affect anyone, and when we are facing them, they appear insurmountable. One of the first things we need to learn is that we are certainly not alone. I invite you to study the topic of mental health in the Life Help section of the Gospel Library app. Learning will lead to more understanding, more acceptance, more compassion, more love. It can lessen tragedy while helping us develop and manage healthy expectations and healthy interactions. My final observation, we need to constantly watch over each other. We must love one another and be less judgmental, especially when our expectations are not immediately met. We should help our children and youth feel the love of Jesus Christ in their lives, even when they struggle to personally feel love for themselves. Elder Orson F. Whitney, who served as a member of the Quorum of the 12 Apostles, counseled parents how to help struggling offspring. Pray for your children. Hold on to them with your faith. I have often pondered what it means to hold on to them with faith. I believe it includes simple acts of love, meekness, kindness, and respect. It means allowing them to develop at their own pace, bearing testimony to help them feel our Savior's love. It requires us to think more about them and less about ourselves or others. That usually means speaking less and listening much, much more. We must love them, empower them, and praise them often in their efforts to succeed and be faithful to God. And finally, we should do everything in our power to stay close to them, just as we stay close to God. For all who are personally affected by mental illness, hold fast to your covenants, even if you might not feel God's love at this time. Do whatever lies in your power and then stand still to see the salvation of God for his arm to be revealed. I testify that Jesus Christ is our Savior. He knows us, he loves us, and he will wait on us. During our family trials, I have come to know just how close he is. His promises are true. Fear not, I am with thee. Oh, be not dismayed. For I am thy God, and I will still give thee aid. I'll strengthen thee, help thee, and cause thee to stand, upheld by my righteous, omnipotent hand. Knowing how firm our foundation is, may we ever joyfully declare, the soul that on Jesus has leaned for repose, I will not, I cannot desert to his foes. That soul through all hell should endeavor to shake, I'll never, no never, no never forsake. In the name of Jesus Christ, amen.
3: 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Have a great day.
1: Just keep trying. 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
5: Reflections. My Not-So-Traditional Easter Tradition by Brooke Anderson, Church Magazines. As I sat in the cemetery that Easter morning, the resurrection took on a whole new meaning. I grew up celebrating Easter with colored eggs, Easter baskets, and candy. But when I moved away from home, I wasn't sure how to celebrate Easter on my own. One day, as I was reading the account of Mary Magdalene and the other Mary going to the Savior's tomb on that first Easter morning, I had an idea. What if I put myself in the shoes of those women by going to the cemetery near my house just before sunrise on Easter morning? It seemed like a perfect way to commemorate Easter. And so, on Easter morning, I meandered through the gravestones until I found a quiet spot on the grass to sit and read the account of the resurrection. As I read the words of the angel to the women, "He is not here, for he is risen," a sweet spirit settled over me, and I saw what a truly remarkable and wonderful gift his sacrifice was. I looked at all the gravestones and realized the immense magnitude of his gift. Each gravestone represented a person for whom Christ had suffered and who, because of his suffering, would rise again. I thought of my deceased grandfather, who had been paralyzed for most of his life, and the joy I would feel not only to see him again, but also to see him standing and running and to feel his arms around me. I thought of all the tears that had been shed here for loved ones lost and of the joy that would come with future tender reunions. I thought of Mary Magdalene, seeing her resurrected Lord, of the wonder, the joy, the hope of his glorious gift. Now, each Easter morning, before I eat my bunny-shaped chocolates and boil Easter eggs, I walk to the cemetery and sit and read the story of his resurrection. And with a new appreciation for it all, I find myself exclaiming, in the words of Paul, "Thanks be unto God for his unspeakable gift." End of the article. Reflections: My Not-So-Traditional Easter Tradition by Brooke Anderson. 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
7: Digital only, the joy and gift of repentance. Recent messages from prophets and apostles. See what living prophets have taught recently on social media about repentance. In the April 2022 General Conference, President Russell M. Nelson invited us to discover the joy forward on the covenant path. Please do not fear or delay repenting. Satan delights in your misery. Cut it short. Cast his influence out of your life. Start today to experience the joy of putting off the natural man. The Savior loves us always, but especially when we repent. Members of the First Presidency and the Quorum of the 12 Apostles have spoken in General Conference of the joy of repentance. They have also shared messages about this topic on social media, including the following: Repentance and Comfort Through Christ, President Russell M. Nelson. God is not devoid of emotions. He looks after us with all the tender feeling of a loving parent. I imagine the joy he felt in knowing that his beloved son would eventually win a glorious triumph over sin and death, throwing open the doors of heavenly possibilities so that you and I could someday live again with our loved ones. But I also believe his joy was tempered by the perfect knowledge of what awaited his beloved son. The same son would suffer as none had ever, nor could ever suffer. But because our Heavenly Father loves us so much, he allowed these joyful and painful events to take their proper course. Because the world needed saving, and because you and I need saving, he sent us a Savior. Let us accept God's perfect and precious gift. Let us cast our burdens and sins at the Savior's feet and experience the joy that comes from repentance and change. Let us follow Jesus Christ and emulate his life. A young person once asked me, "President Ballard, how does God feel about me when I make mistakes?" Perhaps you have wondered this too. God loves all of his children, and he understands that life is an experience for all of us. We're not perfect. We're going to make mistakes. He has given us his son, Jesus Christ, to help us change and see us through mortality. Ultimately, We should learn to live the way He would have us live, but regardless of the speed at which we change and progress, His love for us is unchangeable, because we are His children. The Lord Jesus Christ can help us fix anything that needs fixing in our lives through His atoning sacrifice. Facebook, September 16th, 2021. Miracles of Repentance and Forgiveness, Elder Jeffrey R. Holland. We should try to benefit from a view of what has gone before. I plead with you to remember that the past is to be learned from but not lived in. We look back to claim the embers from glowing experiences, but not the ashes. And when we have learned what we need to learn and have brought with us the best that we have experienced, then we should look ahead and remember that faith is always pointed toward the future. Faith always has to do with blessings and truths and events that will yet be efficacious in our lives. Some of you may wonder, particularly as we live through the daily tumult in the world around us today, is there any future for me? What does a new year hold for me? Will I be safe? Will life be sound? Can I trust in the Lord and in the future? Please remember this. Faith trusts that God has great things in store for each of us and that Christ truly is the high priest of good things to come. Keep your eyes on your dreams, however distant and far away. Live to see the miracles of repentance and forgiveness, of trust and divine love that will transform your life today, tomorrow, and forever. That is a New Year's resolution I ask you to keep. Facebook, January 9th, 2022. A cleansing gift, Elder Dieter F. Uchtdorf. The Savior's infinite atonement completely changes the way we may view our transgressions and imperfections. Instead of dwelling on them and feeling irredeemable or hopeless, we can learn from them and feel hopeful. The cleansing gift of repentance allows us to leave our sins behind and emerge a new creature. Facebook, June 5th, 2021. A change of heart, Elder David A. Bednar. Our hearts are changed by the truths we learn in the temple about God and Jesus Christ, and by the promises we make to love and serve. We focus less on what we want and more on aligning our will with God's. The primary function of the house of the Lord is for us to be transformed and become new creatures in Christ. Often in the world, change is attempted from the outside in. Many believe that changing a person's circumstances is the best means of changing a person. God, however, typically works from the inside out. If we let Him, God can change our hearts. And then we are blessed with capacity and strength to change our circumstances. In the holy temples, what we learn and promise to do changes us from the inside out, enabling us to become more devoted disciples of Jesus Christ. Facebook, April 19th, 2022. Coming to know the Lord, Elder David A. Bednar. Some of you may believe that Jesus Christ is the Son of God and that He offered an infinite and eternal atoning sacrifice. But you also may believe that His atonement works for everybody else, but not you. You exercise faith in the Savior, but may not believe that all of His promised blessings are available to you or can operate in your life. I invite you to not only know about the Lord, but also come to know Him. The Savior has admonished us to become as He is. We come to know the Lord as we seek through the power of His atonement to become like Him. We come to know the Lord as we serve Him and labor in His kingdom. We more fully come to know the Lord as we not only believe in Him, but also believe Him and His assurances. Believing Him, accepting as true His power and promises, invites perspective, peace, and joy into our lives. His atonement is individual, it is personal, and it is for each of us. Facebook, March 14th, 2021. Personal responsibility, Elder Quinton L. Cook. The Savior, in paying for the penalty of our sins, did not relieve us of personal responsibility for how we live our lives. The value of work, industriousness, laboring with our might, improving our talents, and providing for families have been universally proclaimed in scriptures from the beginning. My challenge to you is to examine your goals and determine which ones will allow you to fulfill family obligations, keep you on your covenant pathway, and allow you to have the joy the Lord wants for you. Remember, Having a goal allows you to save time and effort by planning ahead and not missing important prerequisites and deadlines. You need not be afraid, despite the dangers and challenges you will face. You will be blessed and protected when you seek righteous, worthwhile goals. Plan and work with grit and determination, and rely and focus on faith, repentance, saving ordinances, and the Savior's atoning sacrifice as you endure to the end. Focusing on the temple will help you achieve these goals. I solemnly testify of the divinity of Jesus Christ. Because of him, we need not fear, for in him, our joy is full. Facebook, December 8, 2021. Honest, sincere, personal prayers, Elder Neil L. Anderson. I have found in my own life, when a loved one or a friend suggests things I need to change, even if they're true, the natural man inside of me sometimes pops up and says, "You're not seeing it from my point of view," or, "Who are you to judge?" Or I may even think, "Maybe you should work on yourself." However, when I'm kneeling humbly before my Heavenly Father and asking in the depth of sincerity, "Father, what do I need to change? Where do I need to repent? Where am I lacking?" A calm feeling comes over me, and at the appropriate time, I hear him, and his truth, his eternal truth, penetrates my heart. Honest, sincere, personal prayer in those quiet moments opens the window to revelation from our Heavenly Father. We hear him. He speaks to us. Trying to listen to the quiet impressions of the Spirit and promising my Heavenly Father that I will be more attentive to those things where I can improve seems to me to bring a greater ability for me to hear him. Real change rarely happens in a day. I know it doesn't for me. But with time, we become more and more than we were. As we hear him and act on the spiritual direction we receive from him, he showers his Spirit and his approval upon us. There's nothing better than that. Feeling his approval, feeling his Spirit. The Holy Ghost confirms our Heavenly Father's love for us. And I know in my case, he assures me that even these small steps of progress are helping me to come closer to him. From How I Hear Him, December 27, 2021. With Real Intent, Elder Dale G. Renland. Recently, a missionary asked me, "Are we hypocrites if we don't keep all the commandments that we teach to the people?" This is such a great question. I thought I would share my answer here. I know that I don't have to be perfect to be called to be a member of the Quorum of the 12 Apostles. I know better than anybody that I'm not perfect. So do we have to be perfect to serve the Lord? Of course not. It isn't about that. There's a big difference between rebellion and weakness, so it is hypocritical to teach a commandment that you don't intend to keep. That would be hypocritical. But to teach commandments and then stumble and repent, that's not hypocritical because you are intending to keep the commandment. When we do things with real intent, it means that we intend to keep the commandments. So there isn't anything that's hypocritical about teaching about the covenant path or about teaching about God's commandments when you, in fact, intend to keep all of them. You know and can testify that keeping those commandments will bring blessings. In the Book of Mormon, Moroni chapter 6, verse 8 says, "But as oft as they repented and sought forgiveness with real intent, they were forgiven." The hypocritical part comes if we make a mistake and don't repent and don't intend to repent. Integrity is that our actions and our beliefs are in complete harmony. It is how we try to live our lives. But is it hypocritical if we can't always do that? No. That's the whole point of repentance, isn't it? We can repent from those things that, despite our good efforts, we fail to do. Because of the atonement of Jesus Christ, forgiveness is real. Facebook, February 15th, 2022. 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My dear friends, I testify to you that as we genuinely repent of our sins, we allow the atoning sacrifice of Christ to become wholly effective in our lives. The gift of repentance is an expression of God's kindness toward his children, and it is a demonstration of his incomparable power to help us overcome the sins we commit. Facebook, June 2nd, 2021. Learn more from Living Prophets. 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
10: Thank you, President, and thank you, the choir. They each accepted a responsibility to accomplish one personal goal as part of their singing in the choir, and I thank them for that personal preparation. It is such a privilege for me to speak to you, a royal generation who were chosen before the foundation of the world to come forth at this time to do an important work. I have met many of you during my service in the church, and I have been so impressed by your brightness and goodness. I can picture you now in your gatherings all over the world, from the United States, Mexico, Brazil, and other countries of South America, to the Philippines, Japan, Korea, and many European countries. I have even seen you arrive at meetings by the truckload in the Dominican Republic. We learn in the Book of Mormon that when the rising generation, that's you, is converted to the gospel of Jesus Christ and keep their covenants, then the future is bright for all the Lord's people. But when the rising generation fails to gain testimonies and take hold of their responsibilities, then the older, more faithful people begin to lose heart. Thank you for the fine lives and the bright future you bring to me and to so many others. We're here tonight primarily because we have a testimony of the restored gospel of Jesus Christ. Without that testimony, there would be no point in going any further with a message to you. I know that you have a firm belief in our Heavenly Father and in the Savior and in Latter-day Prophets, or you would not have made the effort to attend this meeting. When we know the restored gospel is true, we embrace all of it, and not just the parts that are convenient for us. We believe in the plan of our Heavenly Father and all that the prophets and apostles have taught us. I know that as you participate tonight with an open and prayerful heart, the Spirit will convey to each of you some individualized and important teachings. As I pondered and prayed to the Lord to learn what He would have me say to you tonight, my thoughts went often to my 79 nieces and nephews. I have walked with them, sung with them, and I have heard their testimonies. I love them all. I know that each one of them has desires to make a difference for good in the world and to have their lives count for something. 22 of those 79 nieces and nephews are single adults in your age group. Of those 22, 11 of them are currently serving or have served missions, and others are preparing for missions. Some are preparing for marriage. Some have completed school and are searching for their place in the world. All of them have been or are currently furthering their education. This group of nieces and nephews has unique gifts, and among them are those who have had experience with illness, injury, and tragedy. Knowing that in many ways my nieces and nephews are representative of you, I prepared this message with them in mind, and thinking of them, I think of you. Each of you has been, are, or will be in the same places as these nieces and nephews. I've sought inspiration as to how I could be of help to them with some of their questions. And in doing so, I hope that I can also be a help to each of you. I invite all of you to be part of our extended family this evening. I will speak to you as a loving, caring aunt. The background for this talk is the story of Abraham and the blessings he received from the Lord. The prophet Abraham experienced the same season of life you are in. We read about it in the Pearl of Great Price. In the land of the Chaldeans, at the residence of my fathers, I, Abraham, saw that it was needful for me to obtain another place of residence. Abraham had approached the time to go out on his own and begin his life as an adult. He said he was a follower of righteousness and desired to possess greater knowledge and to be a father of many nations, a prince of peace. He knew that there was greater happiness and peace and rest for him than he currently had. Abraham sought for those blessings. He actively desired them. The Lord told Abraham, "I will make of thee a great nation, and I will bless thee above measure, and I will make thy name great among all nations. And thou shalt be a blessing unto thy seed after thee, that in their hands they shall bear this ministry and priesthood unto all nations. And I will bless them through thy name. For as many as receive this gospel shall be called after thy name, and shall be accounted thy seed, and shall rise up and bless thee as their father. And I will bless them that bless thee, and curse them that curse thee. And in thee and in thy seed shall all the families of the earth be blessed, even with the blessings of the gospel, which are the blessings of salvation, even life eternal." That covenant was reaffirmed through Joseph Smith to us in section 132 of the Doctrine and Covenants. These blessings of greater happiness, peace, and rest are the blessings each of us receive as we make covenants in holy temples and form eternal families. Your patriarchal blessings help you understand your personal lineage to Abraham. Church leaders often talk to young single adults about seeking those blessings. Blessings which can only be found in forming eternal families. Each of you knows that your future happiness, your eternal progress, and the growth of the Lord's kingdom depends on the earth, depends on you forming strong and happy eternal families. As faithful Latter-day Saints of the rising generation, most of you have a testimony of your responsibility to marry and have families. You know that you cannot be full recipients of the blessings of Abraham if you're single. But most of you are not going to get married tomorrow. In fact, most of you have no clue yet whom you will marry. So when we speak about your responsibility to marry, we might be creating feelings of frustration because this important part of your eternal progress is not occurring on your timetable. It reminds me of an experience my husband had while playing on a high school basketball team. They'd prepared well and traveled to the gymnasium of the rival team. They were physically ready to beat their opponents. They were in the locker room and had just had a pep talk from their coach. They were bursting with energy and confidence, and as they ran for the door onto the playing field, they found out that the door was locked. The ball players plowed into each other against the door. And their energy went flat on the locker room before the game ever started. Sometimes I think that is what happens to you when we talk to you about marriage and family. We encourage you to get excited about the possibilities, but in reality, you may feel that you are pushing up against a locked door. You do not need to live a life of waiting and wondering. You do not need to lose the momentum and enthusiasm which you now have and which the Lord needs from you in order to build his kingdom. So then let's focus on the activities that you can be doing right now. These four activities I'll speak about can be keys which will help you unlock the door to the blessings of Abraham. They are serving others, sharing the gospel, participating in temple and family history work, and preparing for your future. All of these activities invite the Holy Ghost to be your companion. They keep you in the right places, doing the right things with the right people, and set you apart as disciples of Jesus Christ. By participating in these four activities with your peers, you will form friendships and connections and have the sociality that may help you find someone to marry in the temple and create an eternal family. First, let's talk about serving others. The teen and young adult years are usually times of great self-interest. There are so many decisions to make, and it is easy to be turned inward. The first thing I, as a caring aunt, would encourage you to do is forget yourself. You should probably be participating in fewer activities

movie about two young adult men who lived in England in the 1800s. These men asked the question, "Who needs my help?" They had witnessed the terrible evil of the slave trade and conceived the idea that they could change the world by eliminating the slave trade. This was the ultimate impossible service project. It would mean they would have to change the entire economy of their country, not to mention the social and ethical codes as well. But these men said, "We can do this." They concluded that they were so young, they did not know they couldn't do it. It took them some time to finish this project, but they eventually provided this great service to mankind. Today, in every country of this world, there are many important causes that could use your energy and vision. All over the world, cities and parks need to be cleaned up. 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You have the mental, emotional, and physical strength to do these things. Many important causes in history have been led by young people. You could serve as individuals or prayerfully organize yourselves in your callings, with your single adult groups, ward and institute groups, and in your relief societies and priesthood quorums. Together, you would be able to make a difference for good in the world. Most service opportunities are found very close to home, within your families and wards. You are now old enough and mature enough to lead out in planning and organizing these types of activities. You also know how to receive answers to prayers to learn what the Lord would have you do. As you look outward, the Spirit will be with you to guide you in all the challenging decisions you are making, because the Spirit always accompanies righteous service. You will not have any trouble finding places to serve. While you serve with your peers, you will form good friendships and have meaningful social experiences. And because your friendships are expanding, there is an increased likelihood for you to find a spouse and form an eternal family. Second, share the gospel. This world is full of people who do not yet know the good news of the gospel. You are a specially prepared group that can help righteousness and truth sweep the earth. Some of you have had the opportunity to be the first missionaries to use Preach My Gospel. With that in mind, those preparing for missions should be some of the most qualified missionaries the world has ever known. Those who are now preparing for missionaries are better situated than any other generation to be effective from the first day of your mission. Because of your opportunities to this point, you should arrive ready to serve. You should know how to qualify for and receive the help of the Spirit. Also, those who know how to work hard on a daily basis are much happier during their missions. I've enjoyed very much reading letters from missionary nieces and nephews who describe the unique challenges and opportunities of their missions. Their letters overflow with vitality and joy. They write about their missions as if they were experiencing the greatest adventures of their lives. That fire of sharing the gospel must continue after a mission. And of course, you great missionaries would never want to put your gospel sharing skills on the shelf. Because you're single and do not yet have the responsibility of caring for families, you are the perfectly situated people to continue to share the gospel. Each of you has friends or family members who are not yet converted to the gospel and do not know God as they should. Nearly every ward and branch in the church has lists of people who, for one reason or another, have stopped coming to renew covenants at sacrament meeting. Your help is essential to bring them back. In your callings, as friends or individually, you can take a more proactive approach to preaching the gospel and thus activating those who may have stopped attending. I saw an example of this type of missionary work when I was a young girl in Brazil, where my father was serving as a mission president. A few weeks after one of our Brazilian sisters completed her mission, she told my father that she did not see a gospel family in her future because there were no LDS men in her town to marry. Her mission president said, "You've just completed a mission. Were you taught and converted people to the gospel? Were you a good missionary?" "Yes," she answered. "Do you still have the

0: skills and spirit to share the gospel? Yes, she affirmed. Then I suggest you go back to your town. Go to places where good and worthy young people go. Then look for a man who has the appearance of a missionary or a future bishop. Become his friend. Share the gospel with him and convert him. You might find a man to marry if you do this, he said. She met a man in her town who was worthy and good. She did become his friend. She shared the gospel with him, and he was baptized. Later, they developed a deeper love for each other, and they were married in the temple. He did become a bishop and a stake president and a mission president and a temple president. Now, I do not suggest that this is a magic formula for finding a husband or wife. Please remember, as this Brazilian sister did, the prophets have repeatedly counseled you to seek marriage partners only among those who are worthy members of the church. I related this story to illustrate that when you continue to share the gospel after your missions, you are likely to find worthy friends with whom you can enjoy the blessings of the gospel, and that those new members could then be part of your potential group of marriage partners. If you were to prayerfully organize yourselves in your callings, single adult groups, ward and institute groups, and in your relief societies and priesthood quorums, you could be planning and carrying out missionary activities under the direction of priesthood leaders. You are now old enough and mature enough to lead out in planning and organizing these types of activities. The church needs your energy in this important work. Many children of our Heavenly Father need the gospel message and do not yet know the truth. You have the skills and the testimony to share the gospel. You have the skills and the testimony to move the Lord's work forward. You also know how to receive answers to prayers and learn what the Lord would have you do. As you share the gospel, the Spirit will be with you to guide you in all the important decisions you are making, because the Spirit always accompanies us when we teach and testify of the truth. While you share the gospel with your peers, you will form good friendships and have meaningful social experiences. And because your associations and friendships are expanding and the Spirit is working with you, there is an increased likelihood for you to find a spouse and form an eternal family. Third, participate in temple and family history work. You are the perfectly prepared force to participate in temple and family history work. When you were young men and young women, you were given the charge to work on duty to God and personal progress. You remember that those books had the image of the temple on them. That is because the First Presidency has chosen the temple to be the symbol for the youth of the church. Women, if you earned your medallion, is the temple still a symbol in your life? Are your eyes still on the temple? Men, could you say the same? You know that over the centuries, many people have died without knowledge of the gospel. Those people are your near and distant relatives. They are waiting for you to do the necessary research to link your families together and perform saving ordinances on their behalf. Temple and family history work is aided by some knowledge of technology. It is apparent that you are a specially prepared generation with the technological talent to do this work. My Grandma Bangeter had a deep testimony and feeling of urgency for this work. Many years ago, when she was compiling 25,000 names of her family, she had to enter each name by hand on the forms. She would have been so grateful for a computer to help her be more accurate and efficient. Now she has hundreds of talented young people among her descendants who are capable of assisting her from this side of the veil. Your family needs your help. Your ward and branch needs your help in this important activity. Most of the temples of the world are not busy enough. The Lord has promised to plant in your hearts the promises given to the fathers, and that your hearts would be turned to the fathers so that the earth would not be utterly wasted at his coming. Your technical skills are a partial fulfillment of this prophecy, and I hope you are feeling a sense of urgency about this work. You were born in this age to do temple and family history work. There are also personal blessings you can receive as a result of participation in temple and family history work. One of these is that you are able to qualify for a recommend, which signifies your worthiness before the Lord. A temple recommend is actually a symbol of obedience. When you participate with your peers in this work, you know they are also worthy. A much-told family story illustrates the importance of a temple recommend. When one of my sisters was a young single adult, she danced one night with a man whom she thought she would like to know better. When she returned home, she told my mother about him. My mother was skeptical and said there was no possible way to know if a man was good just by dancing with him. My sister replied, "He has a recommend for the temple, so he must be pretty good." Mother asked, "How do you know he has a recommend? Did you ask as you were dancing?" "So, do you have a recommend?" My sister laughed and said, "No, but he said something about having plans to go to the temple tomorrow with a mission companion, and he must have a recommend to do that." Deliberately, my mother asked, "Why is it so important to know that?" My sister answered, "Well, if I know a man has a recommend, I know he keeps the word of wisdom. I know he pays his tithing. I know he attends his meetings. I know he honors his priesthood. I know he sustains the leaders of the church. And I know he has a testimony of Heavenly Father and Jesus Christ. When I know a man has a recommend, there are a lot of questions I don't have to ask. I want to start with a recommend as the basis for my relationship with any man and go forward from there." Recent instruction from the First Presidency clarifies the policy for obtaining recommends and receiving endowments. It was reiterated that receiving one's own temple endowment is a serious matter that should be extended only to those who are sufficiently prepared and mature enough to keep the covenants they enter into. The First Presidency also affirmed that single members in their late teens or early 20s who've not received a mission call or who are not engaged to be married in the temple should not be recommended to the temple for their own endowment. But every member who is 12 or older can receive a limited use recommend to perform baptisms for the dead. Those of you who are not worthy today of the privilege of carrying a recommend should be working with your bishop or branch president to qualify yourselves for a recommend as soon as possible. Please don't be without this vital document. I testify that the atonement is real and that sins can be forgiven upon proper repentance. You can and should be keeping temples very busy. Temple and family history work is your work. Much depends on you. The church needs your energy in this important work. You are the ones who can accomplish so much with your energy and skills. As you participate in temple and family history work, you are certain to have the Spirit to comfort you in your challenges and to guide you in all the important decisions you are making. As you participate in this work as individuals, in your ward and institute groups, and in your relief societies and priesthood quorums, you will form good friendships and have meaningful social experiences. And because your associations and friendships are expanding and the Spirit is working with you, there is an increased likelihood for you to find a spouse and form an eternal family. Fourth, prepare for your future. You're in a unique season of life. You should be preparing for future roles and responsibilities. You only get this season once. Enjoy it. In the natural course of things, most of you will become husbands and wives. You will be fathers and mothers. You will be church leaders and teachers. You will be employees and employers. Are you preparing for those responsibilities? Of course, many of you are involved in education. Latter-day prophets have repeatedly counseled you to get all the education possible for you. You live in an increasingly technical and sophisticated world. Education will help you build the Lord's kingdom and provide for your future family. Because education is so important for the rising generation, the Perpetual Education Fund was established and now benefits more than 30,000 young people worldwide. The church has also invested many resources in institutes of religion all over the world and in great church schools and universities. I hope you are following the prophetic counsel to receive all of the education and training that is possible for you. It is true that you will be better able to serve in the church and build the Lord's kingdom if you have good employment. Mothers and fathers will be better parents as they are educated and know how to solve family problems and manage their homes in wise ways. Some of you women are deciding now whether you should marry and have a family or choose a career. That's because you're bright and qualified and you have opportunities your grandmothers never dreamed of. The possibilities for earning credentials and making a mark for yourselves on the world stage have never been greater. But I hope you are making your decisions with the blessings of Abraham in mind. Latter-day Saint women should understand that no matter how many other people they enlist to help them with their home and children, they cannot delegate their role as the primary nurturer and teacher of their families. Righteous motherhood will always stretch every reserve one has to meet the needs of their families. As a daughter of God who has made covenants with Him, each of you carries the vital and indispensable female half of the responsibility for fulfilling the Lord's plan. Every man and woman has the agency to prepare humbly and prayerfully and choose how to approach your career opportunities. Every choice has a consequence. You cannot do everything and have everything. You must choose with eternal priorities in mind. I would hope that you will understand that there are no glamorous careers. Every form of employment has its own innate challenges. Many choices available in the world today compete with eternal goals and responsibilities. Many choices could persuade you to delay or limit the number of children you invite into your family. Many choices could rob you of critical time and energy necessary to adequately care for your spouse, your children, and your responsibilities in the Lord's kingdom. These decisions are between you and the Lord. He knows the desires of your heart and your unique situation. Now, in this season of preparation, are you developing and looking for the right qualities in an eternal companion? Some time ago, President Gordon B. Hinckley said to the men, "The girl you marry will take a terrible chance on you." She will give her all to the young man she marries. He will determine largely the remainder of her life. Close quote. Men, are you becoming the kind of person who could ask a girl to take a chance on you? Women, the same could be asked of you. The man you marry will also take a chance on you. In section 25 of the Doctrine and Covenants, the Lord gives good counsel for wives to be a comfort unto thy husband with consoling words in the spirit of meekness. Are you that kind of woman? The man you marry will largely be happy because of your influence on his happiness. Some of you have already found someone you're attracted to, whom you are compatible with and who has qualities you admire, but perhaps you're fearful of making a commitment because you wonder if tomorrow or next week or next year you will find someone who is even more ideal. Because this decision is so important, many of you worry about making a correct choice. The examples we find portrayed in movies and books about how to choose a spouse do not help us much. They often show this choice as a matter of chance or fate, a magical event. These romances are usually depicted irrationally as the instant discovery of a one and only soulmate. Regarding such so-called soulmates, President Spencer W. Kimball said, quote, "Soulmates are fiction and an illusion, And while every young man and woman will seek with all diligence and prayerfulness to find a mate with whom life can be most compatible and beautiful, it is certain that almost any good man and any good woman can have happiness and a successful marriage if both are willing to pay the price. Close quote. Prophets have provided some inspired guidelines to help you find a marriage partner. 20 years ago, President Ezra Taft Benson listed some qualities men should look for in a mate. We have some very old video of him speaking, but his words are still true. Let's listen to him.
1: Now, brethren, do not expect perfection in your church choice of a mate. Do not be so particular that you overlook her most important qualities of having a strong testimony, living the principles of the gospel, loving home, wanting to be a mother in Zion, and supporting you in your priesthood responsibilities. And one good yardstick as to whether or not the person might be the right one for you is in her presence. Do you think your noblest thoughts? Do you aspire to your finest deeds? Do you wish you were better than you are?
0: Bless President Benson. Now let's listen to what President Hinckley counseled the women.
2: You're hoping to catch that perfect man. I have yet to see one who is perfect. Aim high. But do not aim so high that you totally miss the target. What really matters is that he will love you, that he will respect you, that he will honor you, that he will be absolutely true to you, that he will give you freedom of expression and let you fly in the development of your own talents. He is not going to be perfect, but if he is kind and thoughtful, if he knows how to work and earn a living, if he is honest and full of faith, the chances are that you will not go wrong, that you will be immensely happy.
0: Thank you, President Hinckley. So, let me ask you, if you were to get married tomorrow, are you prepared to be a good spouse? Would you bring to your marriage personal qualities that would make you a good partner? Are you a good communicator? Are you a good problem solver? Do you have skills to create a nurturing climate in your home? Do you have enough faith, hope, and charity to create a marriage that will survive and thrive? Men, as your aunt, who will now speak plainly to you, I hope you understand that there is no worthy woman who will be charmed by dirty laundry, unpleasant habits, or a sloppy appearance. Yes, a righteous woman will love you for what is in your mind and heart, but she would very much appreciate your sincere efforts to display good manners and thoughtfulness to her. You should also know that there is no soulmate who will cheerfully overlook selfishness. Please remember that there is no righteous daughter of God who will willingly tolerate a pornography habit in the young men they date and marry. In fact, if a young woman has any hint that a young man she is interested in is involved in pornography in any of its forms, I would tell her to consider it as a flashing red light, which means stop this relationship. Men, now is your season to develop righteous and respectful habits and Christ-like qualities that will bless your future marriage and family. Women, speaking to you as your aunt who loves you, there is no magical prince who will gladly appreciate unclean or unpleasant habits or a careless appearance in you. Yes, a righteous man will love you for what is in your mind and heart, but he will be even more grateful for a woman who values cleanliness and loveliness in herself and in her surroundings. Righteous men are drawn to women who have radiant countenances. Also, no righteous priesthood holder will willingly tolerate a pornography habit in his wife, nor will he appreciate her displaying and advertising her precious body to other men by the tight or otherwise immodest and inappropriate ways she dresses and conducts herself. Additionally, I have yet to meet a man who enjoys dramatic emotional displays and temper tantrums. There is no soulmate who will cheerfully overlook selfishness. Now is your season to develop righteous and respectful habits and Christ-like qualities, such as kindness and long-suffering, that will bless your future home and family. Now please understand what I just said. I want you to know that your imperfections and weaknesses will go with you into your marriage and will be magnified in that setting. And unless you're getting married today, you still have time to eliminate bad habits and develop good habits and qualities that will bless your marriage and family. President Thomas S. Monson has taught, quote, "It is worthwhile to look ahead, to set a course, to be at least partly ready when the moment of decision comes," close quote. Most of you will also be fathers and mothers who will create righteous homes for your families. When I was young, I was taught by my mother that while I was single, I needed to learn how to take care of one life and one room so that I would be prepared to take care of several lives and several rooms. In the Doctrine and Covenants, the Lord gives a pattern for a spirit-filled home. It should be a house of prayer, a house of fasting, and a house of faith. It should be a house where the Lord's Spirit can abide, where no unclean thing is permitted to enter, and a house of learning, where there is a study of the best books, which includes the Scriptures. That inspires the questions, is the home or room where you currently live that kind of house? In your room, do you have prayer? Do you fast? And do you read the Scriptures? Do you live in a place of order or clutter? Do you allow unclean things to enter it by way of movies, books, or the internet? Do you fill it with uplifting things, the best things? Is your current home a place where the Spirit of the Lord can abide? Additionally, there are some important skills you should develop that will help you be a good father or mother and make a happy home. These skills could include cooking and cleaning and repairing things that are broken. Wise financial practices are also critical for a happy marriage. This includes careful management of student loans. President Hinckley said, "There is nothing that will cause greater tension in marriage than grinding debt." Part of your preparation for marriage and family is to employ good financial habits and practices now, so that when you marry, you and your spouse can begin your life together without huge financial burdens. You are now regarded as adults, and you know how to hold yourselves accountable. I hope you are making the most of this precious gift of time you have to prepare for your future. When you are preparing adequately for your future roles and responsibilities, you will have the Spirit to guide you in your important decisions. When you are preparing for your future, you are much more likely to form the friendships that will help you find someone to marry in the temple and create an eternal family. Now, my dear nieces and nephews, my extended family, I want to express my love and confidence in you. Much depends on you. You have repeatedly been taught your responsibility to seek the blessings of Abraham, which includes the formation of eternal families. I urge you not to unnecessarily delay marriage and the bearing of children. Even now, valiant spirit children are waiting for you to invite them into a happy, sealed family. You are in the season of life when you should be seeking the blessings of Abraham. Postponing marriage until you've accomplished some other goal, no matter how important the world says it is, only increases your vulnerability to immorality, which could jeopardize your chances of receiving those blessings. Please do not put yourselves at risk for temptation by delaying this natural and important step in your eternal progress. When the decision of whom to marry has been reached, what you need most is faith. Waiting to accomplish other goals, such as getting more education, more money, or more things before marriage, merely delays your promised blessings. I have spoken to you all tonight as an aunt who loves you. I know your own aunts and uncles have probably also given you advice. I'm sure your priesthood leaders, teachers, and advisors have taken an interest in your future. I hope that at this important season of your life, you're also listening carefully to the counsel of righteous parents who have eternal responsibility for your welfare. Preston Monson said, quote, "In making a decision as momentous as whom you will marry, I suggest you seek the help of your parents. Take the time to confide in them, for they will not leave you nor forsake you. They love you dearly and want for a precious daughter or stalwart son to be the best in life and the ultimate promises of eternity," close quote. I have spoken tonight about four keys that could help you unlock the door to those blessings. You can and should be serving others. You can and should be sharing the gospel. You can and should be saviors on Mount Zion by participating in temple and family history work. And you can and should be doing all you can to prepare for your future roles and responsibilities. The four activities I've described will add to your faith and happiness all your life. They are marks of discipleship which will strengthen your future marriages and families and invite the Spirit to be with you. As you participate in these activities as individuals, with your friends, in your quorums, relief societies, and institute groups, you will build sociality and friendships that will help keep you in the right places, doing the right things with the right people, thereby increasing your likelihood to meet people who could be your future marriage partners. I testify that this church is led by apostles and prophets who oversee and direct the affairs of the Lord in all the world. The restored gospel of Jesus Christ is true. Because it is true, much depends on you, the rising generation. As a loving aunt, I hope you, like Abraham, will be followers of righteousness, that you will seek the blessings of the fathers by making temple covenants and forming eternal families, and thereby find greater knowledge, happiness, peace, and rest. In the name of Jesus Christ, amen.
3: Amen. 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
5: We rejoice in meeting together in this great General Conference of the Church of Jesus Christ of Latter-day Saints. It is a blessing to receive the mind and will of the Lord through the teachings of His prophets and apostles. President Russell M. Nelson is the Lord's living prophet, and how grateful we are for his inspired counsel and direction we've received today. I add my witness to those shared previously. I bear testimony of God, our eternal Father. He lives and loves us and watches over us. His plan of happiness provides for the blessing of this mortal life and our eventual return to his presence. I also bear testimony of Jesus Christ. He is God's only begotten Son. He saved us from death, and He redeems us from sin as we exercise faith in Him and repent. His infinite atoning sacrifice in our behalf brings the blessing of immortality and eternal life. Indeed, God be thanked for the matchless gift of His divine Son. Latter-day Saints around the world are blessed to worship Jesus Christ in his temples. One of those temples is currently under construction in Winnipeg, Canada. My wife, Anne Marie, and I had the opportunity to visit the construction site in August of this year. The temple is beautifully designed and will certainly be magnificent when completed. However, you can't have a magnificent temple in Winnipeg or anywhere else without a solid and firm foundation. The freeze-thaw cycle and expansive soil conditions in Winnipeg made it challenging to prepare the temple foundation. Therefore, it was determined that the foundation for this temple would consist of 70 steel piles encased in concrete. These piles are 60 feet in length and 12 to 20 inches in diameter. They are driven into the ground until they hit bedrock approximately 50 feet below the surface. In this way, the 70 piles provide a solid, firm foundation for what will be the beautiful Winnipeg Temple. As Latter-day Saints, we seek a similar firm and sure foundation in our lives, a spiritual foundation needed for our journey through mortality and back to our heavenly home. That foundation is established on the bedrock of our conversion to the Lord Jesus Christ. We recall the teachings of Helaman from the Book of Mormon. And now, my sons, remember that it is upon the rock of our Redeemer, who is Christ, the Son of God, that ye must build your foundation, that when the devil shall send forth his mighty winds, yea, his shafts in the whirlwind, it shall have no power over you to drag you down to the gulf of misery and endless woe, because of the rock upon which ye are built, which is a sure foundation, a foundation whereon if men build, they cannot fall. Gratefully, we live in a time when prophets and apostles teach us of the Savior Jesus Christ. Following their counsel helps us establish a firm foundation in Christ. A year ago, in his opening remarks of the 2018 General Conference, President Russell M. Nelson provided this declaration and warning. The longstanding objective of the church is to assist all members to increase their faith in our Lord Jesus Christ and in his atonement, to assist them in making and keeping their covenants with God, and to strengthen and seal their families. In this complex world today, this is not easy. The adversary is increasing his attacks on faith and upon us and our families at an exponential rate. To survive spiritually, we need counter strategies and proactive plans. Following President Nelson's message, Elder Quentin L. Cook of the Quorum of the 12 Apostles introduced the Come Follow Me resource for individuals and families. His remarks included the following statements. The new home study Come Follow Me resource is designed to help members learn the gospel in the home. This resource is for every individual and family in the church. Our purpose is to balance the church and the home experience in a way that will greatly increase faith and spirituality and deepen conversion to Heavenly Father and the Lord Jesus Christ. Starting in January of this year, Latter-day Saints worldwide begin studying the New Testament with Come Follow Me resource as our guide. With a weekly schedule, Come Follow Me helps us study the scriptures, the doctrine of the gospel, and the teachings of the prophets and apostles. It's a marvelous resource for us all. After 9 months of this worldwide scripture study effort, what do we see? We see Latter-day Saints everywhere growing in faith and devotion to the Lord Jesus Christ. We see individuals and families setting aside time throughout the week to study the words of our Savior. We see improving gospel instruction in our Sunday classes as we study the scriptures at home and share our insights at church. And we see greater family joy and unity as we have moved from simply reading the scriptures to studying the scriptures in a profound way. It has been my privilege to visit with many Latter-day Saints and hear firsthand of their experiences with Come Follow Me. Their expressions of faith fill my heart with joy. Here are just a few of the comments I have heard from various members of the church in different parts of the world. A father shared, I enjoy Come Follow Me as it provides an opportunity to testify of the Savior to my children. In another home, a child said, "This is a chance to hear my parents bear their testimonies." A mother shared, "We have been inspired as to how to put God first. The time we thought we didn't have has been filled with hope, joy, peace, and success in ways we didn't know were possible." A couple observed, "We are reading the scriptures entirely differently than we have ever read them before. We are learning so much more than we've ever learned before. The Lord is wanting us to see things differently. The Lord is preparing us." A mother remarked, "I love that we are learning the same things together. Before we were reading it, today we are learning it." A sister shared this insightful perspective. "Before you had the lesson and the scriptures supplemented it. Now you have the scriptures and the lesson supplements it." Another sister commented, "I feel a difference when I do it compared to when I don't. I find it is easier to talk to others about Jesus Christ and our beliefs." A grandmother remarked, "I call my children and grandchildren on Sundays and we share insights from Come Follow Me together." A sister observed, "Come Follow Me feels like the Savior is personally ministering to me. It is heaven inspired." And a father commented, "When we use Come Follow Me, we are like the children of Israel, marking the side posts of our doors, protecting our families from the influence of the destroyer." Brothers and sisters, it is a joy to visit with you and to hear how your efforts with Come Follow Me are blessing your lives. Thank you for your devotion. Studying the scriptures with Come Follow Me as a guide is strengthening our conversion to Jesus Christ and His gospel. We're not simply trading 1 hour less in church on Sunday for 1 hour more of scripture study at home. Learning the gospel is a consistent effort throughout the week. As one sister insightfully shared, "The goal is not to make church 1 hour shorter. It is to make church 6 days longer." Now consider again the warning our prophet, President Nelson, gave as he opened the October 2018 General Conference. "The adversary is increasing his attacks on faith and upon us and our families at an exponential rate. To survive spiritually, we need counter strategies and proactive plans." Then, approximately 29 hours later, on Sunday afternoon, he closed the conference with this promise: "As you diligently work to remodel your home into a center of gospel learning, the influence of the adversary in your life and in your home will decrease." How can the attacks of the adversary be increasing exponentially while at the same time the influence of the adversary is actually decreasing? It can happen, and it is happening throughout the church, because the Lord prepares His people against the attacks of the adversary. Come Follow Me is the Lord's counter strategy and proactive plan. As President Nelson taught, the new home-centered, church-supported integrated curriculum has the potential to unleash the powers of families. However, it does and will require our best efforts. We need to follow through conscientiously and carefully to transform our home into a sanctuary of faith. After all, as President Nelson also said, we are each responsible for our individual growth. With the Come Follow Me resource, the Lord is preparing us for the perilous times that we now face. He is helping us establish that sure foundation, a foundation whereon if men build, they cannot fall. The foundation of a testimony anchored firmly in the bedrock of our conversion to the Lord Jesus Christ. May our daily efforts in studying the scriptures fortify us and prove us worthy of these promised blessings. I so pray in the name of Jesus Christ. Amen.
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1: A message from Elder M. Russell Ballard, a special witness of Jesus Christ.
2: Years ago, when I was in business, I learned a very expensive lesson because I did not listen carefully to the counsel of my father, nor did I heed the promptings of the Spirit giving me guidance from my Heavenly Father. My father and I were in the automobile business, and the Ford Motor Company was looking for dealers to sell their new line of cars. Ford executives invited my father and me to a preview showing of what they thought to be a spectacularly successful product. When we saw the cars, my father, who had over 35 years' experience in the business, cautioned me about becoming a dealer. However, the Ford sales personnel were very persuasive, and I chose to become Salt Lake City's first and actually last Edsel dealer. And if you don't know what an Edsel is, ask your grandpa, and he'll tell you that the Edsel was a spectacular failure. Now, there's a powerful lesson for all of you in this experience. When you're willing to listen and learn, some of life's most meaningful teachings come from those who have gone before you. They have walked where you're walking and have experienced many of the things you are experiencing. If you listen and respond to their counsel, they can help guide you toward choices that will be for your benefit and blessing and steer you away from decisions that can destroy you. As you look to your parents and others who have gone before you, you will find examples of faith, commitment, hard work, dedication, and sacrifice that you should strive to duplicate. There is a famous saying attributed to George Santayana. You've probably heard it. Those who cannot remember the past are condemned to repeat it. There are, in fact, several different variations of this quote, including, those who do not remember the past are doomed to repeat it. But regardless of the exact language, the sentiment is profound. There are great lessons to be learned from the past, and you ought to learn them so that you don't exhaust your spiritual strength repeating past mistakes and bad choices.
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0: to this episode of Past Impressions, a program where we study the history of the Church of Jesus Christ of Latter-day Saints and examine people, places, events, and issues associated with that history. I'm Brent Topp, Professor of Church History and Doctrine and Chairman of the Department at Brigham Young University. And with me today is our guest, Stephen Harper, Professor of Church History and Doctrine at BYU and one of the key researchers on the Joseph Smith Papers Project. We're glad to have you with us, Steve.
1: Thank you. It's good to be here.
0: Well, Steve, today we want to talk about the period of time in the Prophet Joseph Smith's life of that period from the first vision when he walks out of the grove that early spring morning in 1820 until he leaves the Hill Cumorah with the plates in hand and begins that divine translation process. Now, I know that you have talked about this period of time and you call it the probation of a teenage seer. Now, why do you use the word probation and how do you refer to this period as a probationary period for Joseph?
1: Well, there are several things going on there in those words that I've chosen. I think it was Terrell Givens at first, at least as far as I know, used the word probation to describe this period. And I've picked up on it. What he means there is that Joseph Smith is being tested in many ways and being trained and refined. And I think that this is the most significant insight that we might help listeners understand about this period. And it is that Joseph is not simply biding time. He's not simply waiting for 4 years until he can get the plates. You could read verse 53 of his history that way in the Pearl of Great Price, but to do so would be to miss what Joseph is saying there. And when we have all the historical documents that are available to us, it becomes quite clear that Joseph is on a year-by-year probation. I hate to cast Moroni as a probation officer. I don't want to give the wrong impression of what I'm trying to say. I'm not trying to suggest that Joseph is some sort of criminal and is being grilled here, but rather that a very generous and loving Heavenly Father is raising Joseph up to do a marvelous work. And that under Moroni's tutelage, Joseph has started early. He's going to have to grow into the role of translator and fully developed seer. And so with Moroni's very close and careful supervision, it's going to be a process. One that's very active and involved and has some ups and downs in it, not just Joseph being fully developed and able to accomplish his mission right from the very first awareness he has of it.
0: Now, you mention in there that if we had the full historical record body, we would have a different view of things and we would get a more expanded view of that one or two verses in the Joseph Smith history account. Well, what kind of historical records are available for that time period? And what glimpse do they give us that we wouldn't get ordinarily just from reading the account that's included in our Pearl of Great Price?
1: That's a great question. And I think listeners will be very interested in the answer. I think probably most people listening know about Joseph's history, Joseph Smith history, we call it. It's gigantic. It's written into what we sometimes call the manuscript history. And these are great big books in the church's archive. And what we have in the Pearl of Great Price is a real tiny slice out of that history that's been canonized for us. It's so important that it's become part of our scripture. The historical events that tell us about the first vision, the reception of the Holy Priesthood, the coming forth of the Book of Mormon, these are vital. These are key restoration events, and so it's become part of our scripture. But beside that account, there are several others, and these are far lesser known. And in fact, some of them are earlier. Joseph wrote an autobiography in 1832, and it takes up about 6 pages of his letter book. His earliest record-keeping endeavors begin there in the last part of 1832. He starts keeping a journal. He writes an autobiography. He starts compiling his letters. And that autobiography is rich and wonderful. Joseph, I think, felt a little self-conscious about it, as he did of his later efforts as well. You'll notice that he starts them out by apologizing for how poor they're going to sound, he says, because he never had a chance to go to school very much. And so there's not much punctuation in those 6 pages, some misplaced modifiers and the sorts of things we see in our students' papers at BYU.
0: Or even our faculty papers at times.
1: Yeah, yes, indeed. I make some of the same errors. But Joseph Smith has given us himself essentially a very early autobiography and then a draft of a later one, 1834 and 35. And then the one that most people know comes from 1838 and into 1839.
0: You're listening to Past Impressions on the Mormon Channel. I'm Brent Topp, and with me is Steve Harper, professor of church history and doctrine at Brigham Young University. We were talking about the historical records that are available to us that help us to understand that probationary period of the Prophet Joseph's life, particularly from 1823 and 27. So, Steve, continue. Tell us some of the interesting things about those historical records.
1: Well, we were mentioning that Joseph made a few different autobiographies telling about these key events, and I want to get into those in some detail, but let me also mention that Oliver Cowdery wrote about this period of Joseph's life. Oliver served as the church's first historian and made some errors, but also added some detail in his account. And probably the next richest account beside Joseph's is his mother's memoir, which she wrote in the 1850s. And here again, wonderful, rich details, things that we don't have anywhere else that Lucy tells us. And when we put these together and then add things like Joseph Knight's autobiography and reminiscences, then we get a quite fleshed out picture of these years in Joseph's life. And when we do that, we're ready to read verse 53 in his canonized history in a much more informed way. Here, Joseph, speaking of his first visit to the hill, says that I made an attempt to take them out, meaning the plates, from their box, but was forbidden by the messenger and was again informed that the time for bringing them forth had not yet arrived. And at that point, there's a comma, and we stop hearing Joseph paraphrase Moroni, and we start hearing Joseph make an interpretation or an editorial comment where he brings his readers up to speed. At the time of this writing, these events are in Joseph's rearview mirror. He now can see and understand them in a way that he couldn't understand them on that first day that he went to the hill. And so he provides us a little bit of context, brings us up to speed. So he says, neither would it. That is, neither would the time for receiving the plates arrive until 4 years from that time. Okay, so you understand there that Joseph is editorializing. He can see in retrospect that it took him 4 years, mm-hmm. and the time for receiving the plates wouldn't come until 4 years after that first visit to the hill.
0: So are you saying then that Moroni may not have told him right there on that very first visit that it was going to be 4 years, mm-hmm. or do you think he knew at that point that it...
1: When we put all the historical records together, it is crystal clear that Joseph does not know that it will be 4 years. And I'll tell you how that works out. Here in this verse, Joseph begins now paraphrasing Moroni again. But he told me that I should come to that place precisely in 1 year from that time, mm-hmm. and that he would there meet with me, and that I should continue to do so until the time should come for obtaining the plates.
0: So it was kind of open-ended at that point.
1: Indeed. Now, when you realize that, it makes the history quite a lot more dramatic and interesting. It's not a passive four-year period where Joseph's just got to put in time. It's a probation. Moroni gives him very strict instructions and tells him to meet him there in 1 year. And Joseph does come back every year and has to account to a messenger sent from the presence of God. And I see in this period Joseph more concerned and less, I see less of that native cheery temperament that he talks about in this 4 year window than I do on either side of it.
0: But you think he's just feeling a little spiritual stress then
1: enormous.
0: That he has to report every year.
1: Enormous pressure, as you might imagine. And so we wonder then about how these events unfold. If we look at the historical records closer, Joseph tells us in his earliest autobiography that he goes to the hill to retrieve the plates on that very first day after Moroni's visit, and he can't get the plates. And he says to no one in particular, why can I not obtain this record? And then he tells us that Moroni appears out of the blue and says, because you have not learned to keep the commandments of the Lord. So you begin to get an idea of what this accountability process is like and how stressful it might seem. We don't know all of the instructions Moroni gives to him, but they're quite detailed from what we can surmise and very strict. Moroni wants to see if Joseph can be trusted with this record. Satan and all of his hosts are going to try to ruin the Book of Mormon project. Joseph cannot take it lightly. Moroni tries to instill in him how serious this is going to be, how difficult, how much opposition he's going to face. So Joseph cannot have the plates that first day. And Lucy adds an interesting insight, and that is that Moroni tells Joseph he needs to wait not only until he's willing, but until he's able. As if he needs to grow some more. He needs to mature.
0: For the translation process, you mean?
1: Right.
0: Okay.
1: And even just to take the records home, to have them in his charge. As you know, as soon as he gets them, there's all kinds of effort to get them from him. A group of treasure diggers, also Lucy Harris and others, his father-in-law, his wife's uncle. All these people try to in some way or other, get at the plates. And Joseph's going to have to face an enormous amount of pressure and opposition.
0: So it's the building of his strength, both spiritually, emotionally, and he

0: actions, and this probationary period was to see how loyal, obedient, devoted, and pure he would be to be able to fulfill this divinely mandated mission. What did the historical record say specifically about those instructions, and that he's going to have to go back year to year to report on what we might call a personal priesthood interview? What is it that the Lord has specifically commanded him to do?
1: I like that way of thinking of it. I like to think of Moroni as Joseph's young man leader, his young man's president or advisor. And we begin on that night in September of 1823. Joseph's history tells us that Moroni quotes to him several passages of scripture and paraphrases some. I won't get into those as much. Those are easy to read in Joseph's history, but you asked specifically about the instructions, the commandments. On the third appearance Moroni makes that night, he tells Joseph that he will be tempted to use the plates for wealth, and this he is explicitly forbidden to do. He cannot. Now, Moroni says that not only that night to Joseph, but he actually said it in the Book of Mormon. You might remember, I think it's at Mormon chapter 8, where Moroni blesses, "Blessed be he that shall bring this record to light, but don't have any idea that you can use the wealth embedded in these plates for making yourself rich." So Joseph's got to do battle with covetousness, not only the natural covetousness that's in human beings, but it's going to be a little more acute for him, or maybe a lot more acute, because of what Moroni called the indigent circumstances of his father's family. They've got a $100 mortgage payment to make, a cash payment at the end of every year, and they need to raise that money. And Joseph knows that a fair part of that burden is his. He has to help the family raise the money to pay the bills. And there may even be, it's not clear, crystal clear from the historical records, but I interpret them to suggest that at times, even Joseph Sr. doesn't fully understand yet in this process, not at the end of it, but during this process, he doesn't fully understand what the significance of the Book of Mormon project is. And he may put some pressure.
0: He knows there's some great work.
1: Right.
0: But
1: right. Please try as hard as you can to understand that we can see things in our rearview mirrors. We can see from historical distance. Joseph Smith has given us the history as it finished, but he was going through it, as were his parents. And the historical records show that they didn't understand everything about it as they go through it. Moroni talks them through it, or talks Joseph through it, and then he'll talk his family through it. Let me give you an example. Joseph goes to the hill the second time, 1824, September. He anticipates that he will come home with the plates. Beside the commandment to not use them for covetousness, he knows he has to keep them from anybody else's view. At some point, he's given a commandment to keep them in a locked box, but it's not clear whether he has that commandment in 1824 or not. But he does anticipate that he'll come home with them, and so do his parents. Joseph goes to the hill. He knows that he can't use the plates for wealth, and so he picks them up from the box. His mother tells us that he turns to take them, and then he's tempted. The temptation is, "I know you can't use the plates for wealth, but there are some other artifacts in the box. You know, why not use those for personal gain?" And what a predictable temptation. You can almost see Joseph having worked very hard for that year, saying, "I will not relent to the temptation to use the plates for getting wealth." And so he steeled himself for that temptation. Then he's blindsided by the other one. And this is common.
0: Just as a fleeting moment, just a fleeting thought.
1: Just a thought. And you can guess where that thought comes from. Mm-hmm. And Joseph decides to entertain it for a minute. So his mother tells us that he sets the plates down to then cover over the other things. Well, when he turned to get the plates, they're gone. And he's horrified, as you might guess. He knows very well that he accounts to an angel for these plates. And so he then does that very thing. He accounts to Moroni, who rebukes him sharply for setting the plates down and for thinking about using the Book of Mormon project at all to get wealthy or to

0: provide anything material. And so Joseph goes home very much discouraged.
1: Mm-hmm.
0: And his mother is very anxious. And so also is his father. His mother tells us that he comes home and he's met by Joseph Sr. with, "Did you get them? Did you get them, Joseph?" "No, father, I did not get them." "Well, I would have got them if I were in your place," his father mm-hmm. says.
1: Yeah. You're listening to Past Impressions on the Mormon Channel. I'm Brent Topp, and we're visiting with Dr. Stephen Harper of Brigham Young University Department of Church History and Doctrine. Steve, you were telling us about that first time as Joseph comes back from the Hill Cumorah and doesn't have the plates in his possession and the reaction that he gets from his mom and dad. Why don't you build on that and tell us a little bit more about what happened in that 1824 evening?
0: His mother later called it the first failure. And that is, Joseph comes home without the plates. His father says, "Did you get them?" "No, I didn't get them." "Well, I would have got them," his father says, "if I were in your place."
1: That could have been a stinging rebuke in and of itself.
0: And Joseph replies to it, according to his mother, and says, "Father, you do not know what you say. The angel of the Lord would not let me." And so you can see both Joseph Jr. and Joseph Sr. growing in their understanding about what this stack of plates is.
1: Mm-hmm.
0: They've come out of a folk culture that believes in buried treasures and even guardian spirits. And they're probably both initially interpreting these events in that context. They're thinking about what these things mean based on the experiences they've already had and what they've been taught.
1: Mm-hmm.
0: They have to grow out of that. And I believe that part of the reason that it takes a while is that Moroni teaches Joseph Smith out of that.
1: Mm.
0: He brings, there's an interesting dynamic going on. Joseph is not surprised by a message that there's a stack of buried gold in the nearby hillside. That's, word of that is kind of in the air. And he and his father and other folks in the neighborhood, respectable folks, it's not nincompoops solely who are about this work, but these folks believe in that kind of thing. And so I don't think Moroni minds if Joseph initially receives that understanding in the terms he's familiar with. But I do believe that by the time Joseph gets the plates, he's got to have been reoriented.
1: Mm-hmm.
0: He's got to learn that this isn't a stack of buried gold for his material comfort, and it's not just a guardian spirit looking after a treasure buried by explorers or by Native Americans. This is the record of Christ's dealings with folks in the ancient Americas, and it was put there by this very angel while he was still immortal. So Joseph's got to come to that understanding, and he grows into it, and his father also grows into it over time. I hope listeners will allow Joseph Sr. and Jr. to grow over time, just like we hope we can be allowed to grow in our understanding
1: and development. Well, just think in our own culture how many years it sometimes takes us to break down certain traditions or false notions.
0: Right.
1: It is not easy for any person to kind of be reoriented to spiritual things.
0: I agree. In fact, I'd go so far as to say that many of us still have those things, and the Lord is kind to us. He's awfully patient in bringing us along. Well, that leads us to 1825, and our historical records are really silent on this year. We don't know exactly what happened because Joseph says essentially that he meets Moroni there every year for 4 years. We assume there's an 1825 meeting. We just don't have any details of it in our historical records. We do know that 1826 is a turning point. Joseph Knight tells us that that year, according to Joseph, Joseph Smith tells Joseph Knight that that year he received an ultimatum from the angel. You will get them 1 year from now, Moroni says to Joseph, or you will never have them.
1: Oh, man. What a strong admonition there.
0: Imagine the stress of that.
1: I felt the pressure the first year. Can you imagine at that point? Yeah.
0: Now, it's also in this window of time, 1825, 26, that Joseph has been south to the southern part of New York and the northeastern corner of Pennsylvania, and he's there on a treasure dig initially. He's been hired by a man named Josiah Stoll, And Stoll comes to find Joseph Smith not because he has a strong back. He could have found that sort of thing closer to home. He comes for Joseph Smith because Joseph has a reputation for being able to find lost objects, or as Joseph's mother puts it, discern things that could not be seen by the natural eye. Mm. And this gets us all the way back to where we began. You asked why I call this period the probation of a teenage seer. We started talking about why we use the word probation. Now you can see why we use the word seer. Joseph is a seer. Mm-hmm. And I want to refer listeners to that wonderful definition in the 8th chapter of Mosiah about what a seer is. And we might say that Joseph was a lowercase s seer long before he was an uppercase s seer.
1: Interesting.
0: He's got this gift, and he comes to know it at some point. His mother knows it. His father knows it. And people 150 miles away, at least some of them know it. And Joseph's got to decide what he's going to do with this gift. It must be a terrible temptation to use it for all kinds of purposes, as well as some he could easily persuade himself were quite justified. Why not go and work for Josiah Stoll if he's going to pay me and help offset my family's mortgage and other things? Why not? And so he talks himself into that. His father goes, and we have good evidence that he and his father are engaged with Josiah Stoll and a whole bunch of other folks in a treasure dig.
1: How do you see Joseph different in 1827?
0: Yes, Joseph grows up in this period. He becomes much more understanding of what the Book of Mormon project is all about and what it will require of him. He's not perfect by the end of this period. He never claims to be perfect in his whole life, but I see him much more mature. He is now not only willing, but able to shoulder that load. And it is an enormous load emotionally, physically, mentally, psychologically. It's an enormous load to be the person responsible for the Book of Mormon plates and the coming forth of the marvelous work. So Joseph, I think a key in his development is meeting and marrying Emma Hale. Hmm. She will be with him at the hill in 1827 when he retrieves the plates. She will be a great strength to him, a believer in him. And I think that added a lot to his ability, his preparation.
1: Dr. Harper, thank you so much for helping guide us through what you call the probation of a teenage seer and to see how Joseph grew up spiritually, emotionally, and was prepared by Moroni and the Lord for that monumental task. Join us again for another program of Past Impression. I'm Brent Topp, your host, and look forward to having you join us again in the future. Thank you.

0: May we ever choose the harder right instead of the easier wrong. From the Church of Jesus Christ of Latter-day Saints.
1: Perspectives is a production of the Church of Jesus Christ of Latter-day Saints.
2: Mark.
3: It takes my breath away, on the one hand, because it's such an honor. On the other hand, I'm petrified. I'm on my knees. I feel like I'm on my knees continually to get the help of the Lord.

0: You are listening to Perspectives, Joseph Smith the Prophet from various points of view. There are many perspectives on Joseph Smith, those who knew him personally, those who have studied his life, those who have tried to portray him in music, fine art, and film, as well as those who simply have faith. Nathan Mitchell has portrayed Joseph Smith in several recent films. Preparing for that role required him to study the life and teachings of Joseph from a somewhat different perspective.
1: I always thought that conflict was the heart of drama, as they say, you know. But I've come to kind of disagree with that idea. Struggle might be a better word for that. I don't think there needs to be conflict, but there does need to be some struggle. Heavenly Father has chosen to teach the most important of lessons in the most holy of places through the art of drama. And that choice can't be merely incidental. Part of the process for an actor, for me as an actor in trying to portray a character, is to do some research to get to know what that journey is for the character through the story, how that character changes, what kind of things that they learn, and why that's important to the audience. That's what causes me to identify with the character, is that I feel like I've had struggle before, and I can look at somebody else's path and see how heroic they were in that struggle and how they fought for what they want, what they're trying to get.
2: If you were really a prophet, God ought to be taking better care of you.
3: He has blessed me more than you know.
2: Don't look that way to me.
1: And I think that's part of the journey for Joseph, is learning how to please God.
3: I can only do God's will.
4: Do you ever wonder if he asks too much?
1: To have a more complete relationship with the Savior.
3: I do not let myself.
4: Sometimes I do. God intend to take away everything that I love?
5: Just a little weary, that's all.
3: You have watched after us all of our lives, Father.
5: That's what fathers do.
3: Let us watch after you.
5: Joseph. Well, I see elephant again.
3: Yes. You will see elephant again. And be with him. You will always be his father. And he will always be your son. We will all see elephant again.
1: The first, and I've thought about this a lot, about that first shot that we had in the restoration film, was baptizing Father Smith. And even without the history of knowing those wonderful actors who played Mother and Father Smith, when I embraced him, Father Smith, there was an immediate connection. And also for me, there was an immediate connection to Joseph. And there are a lot of things that kind of go on behind the scenes. In the story, that have to do with those moments. And so when we go into that scene of being baptized, it's very helpful to talk about, okay, what's gone on beforehand to make this moment come to pass? Where are they in their journey? And knowing that the personal nature of this work for him, and that's a testimony that would come back to me again and again throughout this experience. The very personal nature of this work, what it meant for him to see his father baptized, what it would mean for him to see in a vision his brother Alvin in the celestial kingdom. I learned that there was such a sense of relief to receive that revelation that he would see his big brother again.
6: First you walk, and then you run.
1: There were times when I would just catch a glimpse, and it would almost startle me. It would take my breath away. And there were also times when it was so familiar.
7: Well, I've never been thrown by anyone, so I'll just apologize now, Brother Joseph.
8: Oh!
9: Sometimes the Lord brings us low before he can lift us higher.
10: Have you begun?
1: When people would come to him and expect to see an austere prophet, what they imagine that to be like, and they see him playing with his children and, you know, rolling on the floor with them and getting dirty or doing some menial task, Joseph's sense of humor, I think, really helped him to make it through, and how intelligent and quick he was. But I think he was very honest about his shortcomings.
4: I don't understand, Joseph. How does Martin lose 116 pages?
10: We looked everywhere.
4: He promised he would keep it safe.
10: I should have listened to the Lord.
4: He only wanted to convince his wife.
10: The Lord said no. And I kept asking. I feared man more than God.
4: Well, then it's Martin's fault.
10: Whatever the excuses, the manuscript is lost. And I am accountable for it. Emma, I may have lost my soul.
1: And he learns through that experience, to obey without condition, no matter how hard it is.

0: Few in this world have a correct understanding of the nature and the character of God. Many do not understand their relationship to Him. I testify to you that they live, for I saw them, and I cannot deny it.
1: I read a lot about dedication of the Kirtland Temple and about some of the things that people had recorded about what had happened during that dedication. But none of that really prepared me for what it would feel like to sit up there on the stand with Father Smith sitting behind me and to look out into the congregation, and there's Lucy Mack sitting next to Emma, and she... I don't think she was ever even on camera. But just looking down at her face, she just looked so proud of this little moment. And it was really... there's a perspective that I hadn't ever really considered. How a mother looks on her son and that relationship that they shared in that space during that special moment.
0: Emma is strong, Mother. Like you.
2: Being strong can be a very lonely thing.
1: The tar and feathering scene, it was really hard. I remember that there was a day that we were slated to shoot that scene, and it was a very, very difficult day. But I remember very clearly trying to prepare for that, trying to understand what kind of physical exhaustion he must have had to deal with, and as I was, you know, trying to understand all of those things, I really found myself just baffled, really, that somebody could do this to somebody else, that a group of people could have so much hate.
3: I got the tar coming, boys.
1: As a result of that scene, and this is one of the things that I have no idea about, thoughts, little tiny inspirations like snowflakes, the one at a time, they don't seem that significant, but all piled up, they're quite powerful. And one of those was when those mobsters broke through the door, and my first thought was for the babies and for Emma, and I was so scared in that moment that something would happen to them, and all of my fight was not for my life but for my family. And it's something that I had never had supposed before that moment. I knew that he was able to struggle physically, that he could try to overcome them. But I had no idea that and those are the kind of moments that I feel like my heart's been touched, like my understanding has been opened. To really know that that's what those moments were for him. The scenes with Emma, with just the two of them, reading through the script in the beginning, I thought that they might be challenging. But Catherine, the actress who played Emma, was such a phenomenal individual. She really made those scenes pretty easy. I think the first scene that we filmed together was leaving the temple in Kirtland. It seems like there was a lot of scenes of consoling one another. Scenes of a graveside, or scenes of a loss. Scenes of a challenge. The thing that I think helped me to understand the dynamic of what Joseph and Emma's relationship was like was my relationship with my own sweetheart.
4: I don't think your father likes me much.
5: He worries. That's all.
4: About what?
5: Just some stories he's heard.
4: What if I told you that some of them are true?
5: Of visions and angels?
1: There were some courtship scenes, which I think were just a delight to think about Joseph and Emma in that way. And we all love to remember what that feeling of falling in love and courtship and how fun that is, and to remember that somebody like Joseph found his true love.
6: Are you sure you want to do that?
4: Yes.
6: Checkmate.
4: What did you call me?
6: I thought a great deal about what you told me.
4: And?
6: I believe you.
1: The things that Emma was called upon to support and to go through were really unimaginable.
7: One, two.
8: I will not have you throw away your future on this dreamer.
4: God heard and answered the prayer of a boy, Emma. He will answer you.
9: All right. Count of three. Ready? One, two. Where did you learn to ride like that?
6: I was riding before I could walk.
1: Emma really was unwavering, undaunted, affectionate Emma.
9: What if I count with my mouth closed?
6: There.
1: In the Joseph film, there's a scene. It happens to be one of my very favorite scenes. In the film, Joseph has kind of this foot race with all the boys in the town.
10: Morning, Brigham. Harley.
1: There's one boy who sort of lags behind, and Joseph scoops him up and helps him.
11: If you're looking for your husband, he's out there. What kind of prophet would run through the streets like a schoolboy?
1: And I love that scene so much because it tells me so much about the character of the prophet.
11: If God wanted to speak to men in our day, it would not be to a 14-year-old boy.
6: Unless, of course, only a boy would listen.
1: And no matter how many times we had to do it, and how many different locations, and no matter how uncomfortable the shoes were, I never lost that feeling of glee, almost, that the prophet had, and just of all the things that he had to do and all the demands on his time, that he would have this moment of just sheer fun and enjoyment with these young men, and to give them that gift. And they would always have that memory.
7: Brother Joseph?
0: Jesse.
7: A word?
0: Certainly.
7: I was thinking...
0: Yes?
7: People notice everything you do. And I wonder if a man of your position should engage in such menial chores.
0: Well, if there are demeaning things to be done in a man's house, who better than the head of the house to do them?
7: Well, my wife does most such work at our house. Maybe she could speak to Sister Emma.
0: How long have you been married?
7: 3 years next month.
0: That long? May I offer you some advice?
7: Eh?
0: The Lord intends for marriage to last much longer than that. In fact, forever. Now, if a man is not willing to help and cherish his wife here, why would she want him hereafter? Now you give that some thought. Therein lies happiness, brother.
1: Of all the scenes, that's the one that people mention to me the most, is that beating the rug scene. Especially the sisters. They really feel like that's an eternal principle, and I do too. And that's something that Joseph taught me, I think, what it really means to be equally yoked.
0: If I esteem men to be in error, shall I bear them down? No. I will lift them up, and in their own way, too.
12: Hey, Joe! That wife of yours is mighty prissy.
13: Yeah!
12: But she won't be so proud for long!
0: Smith, get yourself up here.
6: It's been weeks now, Joseph. How long?
0: I don't know.
6: You're trembling.
0: Don't worry about me, Emma. How are the children?
6: They miss you. Frederick cries for you every night.
0: Tell them that Father loves them and prays for them.
6: They need your prayers, Joseph. What they really need is you.
0: And what about you, Emma? What do you need?
1: I think that episode, that experience, if there was ever a dark time in Joseph's life, that was it. I learned more about his charity in that scene, I think, than any other time. There are a lot of lessons that I learned from that. One of the first things that comes to my mind when I think about that experience is how much I love Hiram. He was always there through all those experiences. And without his faith, without his believing that it would turn out all right, even when Joseph had to be the one with the strength, it was really a gift from God. But his hope couldn't be extinguished. One of the other things that I learned from Liberty Jail and filming that experience is how precious those revelations are. I spent a lot of time thinking about why God would choose that time to give that message to that person. If there was ever a time when Heavenly Father could really have Joseph's undivided attention to underscore the importance of that doctrine, that would be the time. I think in the scene in the movie, Joseph is speaking to Lyman White, and Lyman asks him, what does that mean to endure it well? Which is a phrase from the revelation there in the Doctrine and Covenants. And the line that follows that one is to trust God and to go on. That enduring well is not just merely surviving. That it's to continue to move forward with your testimony intact. And I sort of have relied on that wisdom in my own life.
6: What's going to happen, Joseph?
4: Whatever happens, the Lord is in it. And with this work, the revelations, the temple, it's all about bringing together the people that we love. It's about learning to turn our hearts toward each other. We cannot know at the present the blessings which God has in store for us. Emma? Emma? If we are faithful, all of our losses will be made up.
1: And I feel like I know all of those people in a very personal way. So I was able to stand in their shoes. I know what Joseph's relationship with William W. Phelps was and how that hurt him so personally to have Oliver fall away. For Brigham Young to give, I feel like shouting hallelujah that I ever knew Joseph Smith, the prophet. It's not just the idea that I'm so glad that I've had this experience and so glad that I have come to this understanding. And I'm just thrilled and honored that he's been a part of my life. I feel like shouting hallelujah all the time that I ever knew Joseph Smith, the prophet.
13: We hope you'll join us for other segments of Perspectives, an opportunity to see Joseph Smith from many points of view.
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16: Most of you were taught the truths of the gospel from the time you were a toddler. You were taught by loving parents and caring teachers. Soon you enter that period some have labeled the terrible teens. I prefer the terrific teens. What a time of opportunity, a season of growth, a semester of development, marked by the acquisition of knowledge and the quest for truth. No one has described the teenage years as being easy. They're often years of insecurity, of feeling as though you just don't measure up, of trying to find your place with your peers, of trying to fit in. Oh, there'll be times when you'll face challenges which might jeopardize your testimony. You may neglect it as you pursue other interests. I plead with you to keep it strong. The world around you is not equipped to provide the help you need to make it through this often treacherous journey. Some years ago, I was on a board of directors with a fine man who'd been extremely successful in life. I was impressed with his integrity and his loyalty to the church. I learned that he had gained a testimony and had joined the church because of seminary. When he married, his wife had been a lifelong member of the church. He belonged to no church. Through the years, and despite her efforts, he showed no interest in attending church with his wife and children. He began driving two of his daughters to early morning seminary. He would remain in the car while they had their class. Then he'd drive them to school. One day it was raining, and one of his daughters said, "Come in, Dad. You can sit in the hall." He accepted the invitation. The door to the classroom was open, and he began to listen. His heart was touched. For the rest of that school year, he attended seminary with his daughters, which led eventually to his membership and a lifetime of activity in the church. Let seminary help build and strengthen your testimony. It is up to you to keep that testimony alive. As with the flame of a brightly burning fire, your testimony, if not continually fed, will fade to glowing embers and then cool completely. You must not let this happen. When you have the chance to be involved in seminary, take advantage of that opportunity. How grateful I am for the opportunity I had as a teenager to attend early morning seminary, for it played a vital role in my development and the development of my testimony. Seminary can change lives. As with anything in life, much of what you take from your seminary experience depends on your attitude and your willingness to be taught. May your attitude be one of humility and a desire to learn. Effort is required, but it is effort you will never, ever regret.
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19: Many of you have had the same experience I have had, and if you haven't, you will. You will go to a hospital or to a house to comfort someone. Instead, he or she comforts you. Or you try to encourage someone who seems to you to have so little, and yet he or she expresses gratitude for things you take for granted. To find gratitude and generosity when you could reasonably find hurt and resentment will surprise you. It will be so surprising because you will see so much of the opposite. People who have much more than others, yet who react with anger when one advantage is lost, or with resentment when an added gift is denied. A poem describes that contrast. It is called How Different. Some murmur when the sky is clear and wholly bright to view. If one small speck of dark appear in their great heaven of blue, and some with thankful love are filled, if but one streak of light, one ray of God's good mercy gild the darkness of their night. You and I would like to know how to control our wants and increase our gratitude and generosity. We are going to need that change. Someday, in our families and as a people, we will live as one, seeking each other's good. You know from studying church history that we have tried to live as one in a variety of settings. A story from one of those tries in Orderville, Utah, gives us a clue as to why it is so hard. Orderville was founded in 1870 and 1871 by people who wanted to live the United Order. In 1875, they began the order. They built housing units in a square with a common dining hall. They built a storehouse, shoe shop, bakery, blacksmith shop, tannery, schoolhouse, sheep shed, and woolen factory. They grew and made nearly everything they needed, from soap to trousers. They had carpenters, midwives, teachers, artists, and musicians. They produced enough surplus that they could sell it in neighboring towns for cash. With that, they built up a capital fund to buy more land and equipment. The population rose to 700 people. 150 of them gave Orderville a special advantage. They came to Orderville from the Mission on the Muddy, where they had nearly starved. When those who had been called to the Muddy were released, they were in near destitution. More than 20 of those families went to Long Valley, founded Orderville, and pledged all they had to the Lord. They didn't have much, but their poverty may have been their greatest contribution. Their having almost nothing provided a basis for future comparison that might have guaranteed gratitude. Any food or clothing or housing that came to them in Orderville would be treasure compared to their privation on the Muddy Mission. But time passed, the railroad came, and a mining boom put cash in the hands of people in the neighboring towns. They could buy imported clothes, and they did. The people in Orderville were living better than they had in years, but the memory of poverty on the Muddy may have faded. They now focused on what was in the next town, and so they felt old-fashioned and deprived. One ingenious boy acted on the discontent he felt when he was denied a new pair of pants from the Orderville factory because his were not worn out yet. He secretly gathered the docked lamb's tails from the spring crop. He sheared the wool from them and stored it in sacks. Then, when he was sent with a load of wool to sell in Nephi, he took his sacks along and exchanged them for a pair of store pants. He created a sensation when he wore the new style pants to the next dance. The president of the order asked him what he had done. The boy gave an honest answer. So they called him into a meeting and told him to bring the pants. They commended him for his initiative, pointed out that the pants really belonged to the order, and took them. But they told him this: the pants would be taken apart, used as a pattern, and henceforth Orderville pants would have the new store-bought style, and he would get the first pair. That did not quite end the pants rebellion. Orders for new pants soon swamped the tailoring department. When the orders were denied because pants weren't yet worn out, boys began slipping into the shed where the grinding wheel was housed. Soon, pants began to wear out quickly. The elders gave in, sent a load of wool out to trade for cloth, and the new style pants were produced for everyone. There were many challenges Orderville faced in the 10 years they lived the order there. One of them they never really conquered is one with which we all struggle. It was the problem of not remembering. That is a problem we must solve too. Just as the memory of poverty would fade, we so easily forget that we came into life with nothing. Whatever we get soon seems our natural right, not a gift, and we forget the giver. Then our gaze shifts from what we have been given to what we don't have yet. God has used one method over and over to help with the problem of remembering. A group of people in the Book of Mormon record lost their flocks, their herds, and their fields of grain. Some lost their lives. And then the survivors remembered. In Alma it says, "And so great were their afflictions that every soul had cause to mourn, and they believed that it was the judgments of God sent upon them because of their wickedness and their abominations. Therefore, they were awakened to a remembrance of their duty." Confronting death and difficulty does return memory and therefore gratitude to righteous people, as well as the wicked. But there must be another, a better way to remember, one we can choose. There is. A servant of God named King Benjamin taught it to his people and to us. He taught them that none of us was above another because we are all dust, to which God has given life and then sustained it. He described a fact which is true for every human being. Unforgiven sin will bring us unending torment. And he described the gift we have all been offered. Those whose faith in Jesus Christ leads them to repentance and forgiveness will live in never-ending happiness. King Benjamin's teaching had a miraculous effect. Gratitude for what they had led to faith unto repentance. That led to forgiveness. That produced new gratitude. And then King Benjamin taught that if we can remember and so remain grateful, we will retain a remission of our sins through all the losses and the gains of life. He taught it this way. And again I say unto you, as I have said before, that as ye have come to the knowledge of the glory of God, or if ye have known of his goodness, and have tasted of his love, and have received a remission of your sins, which causeth such exceedingly great joy in your souls, even so I would that ye should remember and always retain in remembrance the greatness of God and your own nothingness, and his goodness and long-suffering towards you unworthy creatures, and humble yourselves, even in the depths of humility, calling on the name of the Lord daily and standing steadfastly in the faith of that which is to come, which was spoken by the mouth of the angel. And behold, I say unto you that if you do this, ye shall always rejoice and be filled with the love of God, and always retain a remission of your sins, and ye shall grow in the knowledge of the glory of him that created you, or in the knowledge of that which is just and true. How can you and I remember always the goodness of God, that we can retain a remission of our sins? The Apostle John recorded what the Savior taught us of a gift of remembrance, which comes through the gift of the Holy Ghost. But the Comforter, which is the Holy Ghost, whom the Father will send in my name, he shall teach you all things and bring all things to your remembrance, whatsoever I have said unto you. The Holy Ghost brings back memories of what God has taught us. And one of the ways God teaches us is with his blessings. And so if we choose to exercise faith, the Holy Ghost will bring God's kindnesses to our remembrance. You could test that in prayer today. You could follow the command, Thou shalt thank the Lord thy God in all things. President Ezra Taft Benson suggested prayer as a time to do that. He said, The prophet Joseph said at one time that one of the greatest sins of which the Latter-day Saints would be guilty is the sin of ingratitude. I presume most of us have not thought of that as a great sin. There is a great tendency for us in our prayers and in our pleadings with the Lord to ask for additional blessings. But sometimes I feel we need to devote more of our prayers to expressions of gratitude and thanksgiving for blessings already received. We enjoy so much. You could have an experience with the gift of the Holy Ghost today. You could begin a private prayer with thanks. You could start to count your blessings and then pause for a moment. If you exercise faith, and with the gift of the Holy Ghost, you will find that memories of other blessings will flood into your mind. If you begin to express gratitude for each of them, your prayer may take a little longer than usual. Remembrance will come, and so will gratitude. You could try the same thing as you write an entry in your book of remembrance. The Holy Ghost has helped with that since the beginning of time. You remember in the record of Moses it says, And a book of remembrance was kept, in the which was recorded in the language of Adam, for it was given unto as many as called upon God to write by the spirit of inspiration. President Spencer W. Kimball described that process of inspired writing. Those who keep a book of remembrance are more likely to keep the Lord in remembrance in their daily lives. Journals are a way of counting our blessings and of leaving an inventory of those blessings for our posterity. As you start to write, you could ask yourself, How did God bless me today? If you do that long enough and with faith, you will find yourself remembering blessings. And sometimes you will have gifts brought to your mind which you failed to notice during the day, but which you will then know were a touch of God's hand in your life. You can choose to remember the greatest gift of all. Next week, you can go to a meeting where the sacrament is administered. You will hear the words, Always remember him. You can pledge to do that, and the Holy Ghost will help you. President Marion G. Romney talked about the gift we will be helped to remember. He said, We should be thankful and express appreciation for all favors received, and surely we receive many. The chief objects of our gratitude, however, should be in our God, our Heavenly Father and His Son Jesus Christ, our Lord and Redeemer. To the Lord Jesus we owe an undying debt of gratitude, for He bought us with a great price. It is impossible for us, weak mortals as we are, to fully comprehend and appreciate the suffering He endured on the cross, that He might gain for us the victory over death. I bear you my testimony that Jesus is the Christ, that He atoned for our sins, and that the keys which unlock the doors of eternal life were restored to the prophet Joseph Smith and are on the earth today. Not long ago a man asked me, "Does your church still believe that when Christ comes you will be living as one, the way they did in the city of Enoch?" He put a spin on the word "still," as if we might not believe such a thing anymore. I said, "Yes, we do." And then he said, "You are the people who could do it." I do not know why he thought that, but I know why he was right. He was right because this is the kingdom of God. Your baptism for the remission of sins and your receiving the gift of the Holy Ghost were offered by priesthood servants recognized by God. And so the remembrance King Benjamin urged upon us can be ours. Remembrance is the seed of gratitude, which is the seed of generosity. Gratitude for the remission of sins is the seed of charity, the pure love of Christ. And so God has made possible for you and me this blessing, a change in our very natures. And the remission of sins bringeth meekness and lowliness of heart. And because of meekness and lowliness of heart cometh the visitation of the Holy Ghost, which Comforter filleth with hope and perfect love, which love endureth by diligence unto prayer until the end shall come, when all the saints shall dwell with God. I pray that we may make the simple choices which will lead us there to dwell with Him. And I pray that we will remember and be grateful for the gift of the atonement and the gift of the Holy Ghost, which make that journey possible. Chapter title, Trials of Faith. I'd like to tell you a little bit about what I think your future will be like. When I meet old friends or former students and ask them about their experiences since the last time we were together, they almost always say they've been surprised.

I think of a scripture in Ecclesiastes. The race is not to the swift, nor the battle to the strong. Neither yet bread to the wise, nor yet riches to men of understanding, nor yet favor to men of skill. But time and chance happeneth to them all. One of the toughest things about the idea of chance is that it can discourage people. I'll tell you something else that worries me. If people believe that life is all surprises, at least a few are going to say, "Why bother to prepare for what's ahead? I never know what's going to happen anyway. Whatever comes, I'll just let it come." I had a daydream as I grew up. I used to have real trouble hitting pitches in baseball, particularly when the guys got old enough that they knew how to throw curves. And I remember having a fantasy that I could be a great hitter if I just knew where the next pitch was going to be. Just let me know where it is and I'll hit it. And your life is going to be like that sometimes. There are going to be some surprises which you wish you could anticipate. But there's something else. There are some certainties. And I'd like to tell you about three certainties, things that you can prepare for with the absolute assurance that your preparations won't be wasted. Some of this I know from my own life, some of it from talking with others, but much of it is from the scriptures, and much of it you already know to be true through the whisperings of the Holy Ghost. Now be very careful when anybody tells you about certainty in this world, because it is a very uncertain life. In fact, most of us are so worried about the fact that we don't know what's coming that we're easy prey for people who claim to be able to tell us exactly what's going to happen to us. Do you remember a man named Nahor in the Book of Mormon? He wanted to become popular and wealthy, so he preached a message that he knew people would like. He essentially said, "I'll tell you something about the future that's certain, and I'll make it very attractive." The scriptures record that he testified unto the people that all mankind should be saved at the last day, and that they need not fear nor tremble, but that they might lift up their heads and rejoice, for the Lord had created all men, and also redeemed all men, and in the end all men should have eternal life. And many of the people believed him. If they had searched the scriptures and prayed about his message, they would have known it was a lie. But he told them a pleasant lie. "Don't worry, all will go well," and many believed him. I remind you of that story for two reasons. One is that as you read this discussion about what I say is certain in the future, you need to have the Holy Ghost tell you that what I'm saying is true. The other reason is that you need to read the scriptures I'll share with you, study them in their full context, and see if they confirm what I'm going to tell you. Now, what I'm going to do is suggest three things that are certain to happen to you in the future. First, it is an absolute certainty that you will go through trials of your faith. For some, it will be a physical or perhaps a financial problem. For others, it may not be anything that an outsider would see as a trial. But the real trial of your faith is not necessarily that moment when disaster obviously strikes you. In fact, you may go through a lifetime with little or almost none of that. The real trial of your faith is anything that would divert you from doing what God would have you do. I'm thinking of a young man I spoke with a few years ago in a city in California. I was meeting with him because he and his wife were having great difficulties. At first, I couldn't sense what the problem was, but later he told me he thought it grew out of his employment. He was working in a law enforcement activity that required him to do some things that kept him both away from his family and away from his church work. He saw no way he could do anything other than that, and yet he quietly said to me that he knew there had been a change in his life. By not being able to do the little things that God had asked of him, he had felt a lessening of his faith. You can be absolutely assured that in one form or another there will come a trial of your faith. And I would hope you wouldn't be surprised. The Apostle Peter said, "Beloved, think it not strange concerning the fiery trial which is to try you, as though some strange thing happened unto you, but rejoice, inasmuch as ye are partakers of Christ's sufferings, that when his glory shall be revealed, you may be glad also with exceeding joy." One of the reasons why you will be tried is that opposition is always part of being a faithful member of the Church of Jesus Christ of Latter-day Saints. You should expect that great difficulties will come to you in the pursuit of doing what the Lord would have you do. But you should also feel that these trials are a blessing, because faith is things which are hoped for and not seen. Wherefore, dispute not because ye see not, for ye receive no witness until after the trial of your faith. I'd like to suggest something about

0: but how to receive through our trials the blessing that's promised in that scripture. Perhaps you're being tried right now, and you may feel like saying to me, "Well, Brother Eyring, it's pretty tough right now. Do you mean this is going to go on over a lifetime?" And my answer is yes. It will be intermittent. There will be times when things go very badly, and there will be times when you will think things are going wonderfully well. If you'll remember my definition of a trial, you'll want to be careful about the times when things seem to be going well. But the trials will continue to come. One time when I was serving in the presiding bishopric, I had a remarkable week during which we were dealing with a series of tough problems. I met with the First Presidency 4 or 5 times during that week, and in each meeting, I was supposed to suggest answers to some very, very hard problems. In every instance, I felt the hand of heaven touching me and guiding me so that I knew what to say. In one case, the First Presidency even confirmed that my proposed solution was what needed to be done. That's a wonderful feeling. I started thinking that things were rolling along pretty well in my life. Then I came home, and my wife and I got into a conversation about some problem that she and I were working on at that time. During the conversation, I expressed my opinion a little too forcefully, as if I knew the answer and there didn't need to be a lot more discussion. I immediately felt the Holy Ghost leave the room. I was about to leave for a state conference, and I was almost frightened because I knew I could do no good without the Lord's help. So on that state conference trip, I began to analyze what had gone wrong, and I suddenly realized that you can have a trial of your faith from success. I had thought that I was doing wonderfully well, and that led me to act as if I were someone special, to act in a way that grieved the Holy Ghost. If you'll remember that the key to not being diverted from serving God is humility, then you'll understand that some of those days when you thought things were going badly were a great blessing. You might not have sought them, but if you react to such days by recognizing your dependence on God, you could actually be in a better situation than if everything had gone extremely well. Too much success, in fact, could lead you into a more difficult trial because it could make you arrogant. To hear the voice of the Holy Ghost requires a humble and a meek heart. Although it may sometimes feel like chastisement when life gets difficult, remember that the Scriptures tell us, "Verily thus saith the Lord unto you whom I love, and whom I love I also chasten, that their sins may be forgiven. For with the chastisement I prepare a way for their deliverance in all things out of temptation. And I have loved you, wherefore ye must needs be chastened and stand rebuked before my face." That doesn't sound so strange after you've thought about it. Our Father in heaven loves us. He wants us to be guided, and he knows we can't be guided in arrogance. So when you're enduring what seems to be a trial or a test, when things don't seem to be going well, you can know that you have a loving Father who is allowing you to have experiences that can bless you. When you're experiencing a severe trial, ask yourself this question: am I trying to do what the Lord would have me do? If you're not, then adjust your course. But if you are, remember the boy outside the walls of Jerusalem who turned to his brothers and said, "I will go and do the things which the Lord hath commanded, for I know that the Lord giveth no commandments unto the children of men, save he shall prepare a way for them that they may accomplish the thing which he commandeth them. I bear you my testimony that the Lord will always prepare a way for you to escape from the trials you will be given if you understand two things. One is that you need to be on the Lord's errand. The second thing you need to understand is that the escape will almost never be out of the trial. It will usually be through it. If you pray to have the experience removed altogether, you may not find the way prepared for you. Instead, you need to pray to find the way of deliverance through it. Let me remind you of a beautiful story. One day the prophet Alma encountered a group of people who were going through terrible trials. When he saw how beaten down they were, he beheld with great joy, for he beheld that their afflictions had truly humbled them, and that they were in a preparation to hear the word. Now, if your afflictions truly humble you, then you see that you are in a position to have the Holy Ghost whisper to you. Not the way to have your difficulties taken from you, but the way to go through them on your errand for the Lord. If you will be humble and ask God what to do, I promise you that he will always prepare a way for your deliverance. A second thing is certain to happen to you in the future. You will be given the opportunity to serve people who are very different from you. Some time ago, someone did a survey which found that in an average ward of the church in the United States, there are 50 people who have some kind of handicap severe enough that they feel different and they feel hampered in coming into the meeting. You live or will live with people who feel very different from you. Just the growth of the church itself will require it, because the gospel of Jesus Christ is going to every nation, kindred, tongue, and people. They will flock to its standard. They will accept the restored gospel. And they will move, and you will move. You will find yourself in situations where those who have come into the gospel have had very different experiences than you have had, and you'll find a need to serve them. Let me suggest a preparation that you can begin now. I even tried it myself recently to be sure it still worked, and it does. Not long ago, early in the morning, my wife and I were in a hurry getting ready to go somewhere. We were both under pressure, and I was pretty much turned inward toward myself, but I thought a thought. It's the thought I'd suggest you try. Everything I have that's good is a gift from God. How would He have me use my gifts to serve someone? And I simply asked my wife if there was anything I could do for her. It turned out that there was. I made the bed. It was such a small thing that I'm sure it doesn't sound very impressive to you. And it probably wasn't very impressive to her either. I could have done more, but as I did that simple little thing, I felt something that I felt before. When I gave of my time, in a way I thought the Savior would want me to, for my wife, not only did my love for her increase, I also felt His love for her. I promise you that if you'll use your gifts to serve someone else, you'll feel the Lord's love for that person. You'll also feel His love for you. And you'll be preparing for times when you will be called to serve people and to love them. There is one more thing that is certain to happen in your future. Someday you will see the face of the Savior. All of us will someday see His face when we stand before Him to be judged. In Mosiah we read, "Yea, every knee shall bow, and every tongue confess before Him. Yea, even at the last day, when all men shall stand to be judged of Him, then shall they confess that He is God. Then shall they confess, who live without God in the world, that the judgment of an everlasting punishment is just upon them, and they shall quake and tremble and shrink beneath the glance of His all-searching eye." Your life will be full of surprises, and you can expect some trials, but you can also expect deliverance. You can know that God will answer your prayers and help you, so you don't need to be afraid of those trials anymore. And as you use your gifts from Him to serve others, you can feel His love for them, and you can begin to love them as well. There is a God, and He has an all-seeing eye. He can see you now, and He loves you. As you get older, you'll worry more and more about this question: when I see Him, will He smile? You can go through this life with a picture in your mind of the Savior smiling at you. You can feel peace and happiness by seeking spiritual experiences that will bring you closer to Him. The book of Helaman describes a group of people who were suffering terrible persecution but were at peace in their hearts. This is how they did it. They did fast and pray oft, and did wax stronger and stronger in their humility, and firmer in the faith of Christ, unto the filling their souls with joy and consolation, yea, even to the purifying and the sanctification of their hearts, which sanctification cometh because of yielding their hearts unto God. Yield your heart unto God. Ask Him what it is He would have you do. Know that He will have prepared a way for you to do it, even under great difficulties. Ask Him how He would have you share what you have with others, and you will feel His love. He lives, and He loves you. He wants you to come home again. Years ago, a young man I have been working with said something like this to me: "Brother Irene, why don't you leave me alone? I don't want to go where you want to go. I don't want to have celestial life. I've got my friends. You keep telling me that if I keep going the way I'm going, I'll end up with my friends. Well, that's just fine with me." I thought for a moment, and then I asked him, "Do you ever feel lonely?" He said that he did. I asked him to tell me about the last time he had felt lonely. He said, "I was at a party just the other night with my friends, and in the middle of the party, I felt lonely." I asked him how that could be when he claimed to be so happy with his friends. He said that while he was at the party, something came into his mind. He remembered sitting on his mother's lap as a little boy, her arms around him. He remembered how he had felt compared to the way he felt then in the midst of his friends, and he felt lonely. Then I said to him, "You think you don't want a celestial life, but yes, you do. Because the only place in the life to come where there will be families is in the highest degree of the celestial kingdom. That will be the one place you will be able to have that feeling of being in a loving family again. There is a God. He loves you. He wants you home again. But that can't happen unless the gospel of Jesus Christ works in your life. You have to become purified and sanctified to go there. Please find out what it is the Lord would have you do. Believe He has prepared a way for you to do it and share what He's given you with others. As you do that, you will feel His love and you will become more like Him. You will find joy and consolation. You will become sanctified by the gospel, and then you can go home again. I pray with my whole heart that I will see you there. I pray that we will both be smiling, and that we will see, smiling at us, the faces of our loving Heavenly Father and our Savior. If we will faithfully keep our covenants, preparing a little bit every day for the test that will come, and then meeting them with faith and humility, that great blessing will be ours." Chapter title, Waiting Upon the Lord. Throughout your life, you will be in situations where you will want to know how to bring down the powers of heaven. I believe you can do that by waiting upon the Lord. You and I struggle to bring down the powers of heaven. You may not think about it much, but sometimes you do. You go along on your own, and then suddenly that's not enough. Something dramatic may happen, like having a friend or family member who needs a blessing. Or perhaps something dramatic doesn't happen. You realize that you've been teaching your class or visiting the people who have been assigned to your care with no visible effect. That may make you doubt yourself or the person who called you, or even whether you have the power to reach God. Now, my worry is not about your testimony. You have probably had spiritual experiences and even recognized them. You may even have had remarkable spiritual experiences. But what I worry about is a fact put bluntly once by a president of the church. It was true when he said it, and it still is. His name was Heber J. Grant, and this is what he said: "There is but one path of safety to the Latter-day Saints, and that is the path of duty. It is not testimony, it is not marvelous manifestations, it is not knowing that the gospel of Jesus Christ is true. It is not actually knowing that the Savior is the Redeemer, and that Joseph Smith was his prophet that will save you and me, but it is the keeping of the commandments of God, the living the life of a Latter-day Saint." You and I know that the path of duty and living the life of a Latter-day Saint require our bringing down the powers of heaven. Think about the duties that really matter to a Latter-day Saint: rearing children in a world of wickedness, caring for the poor when you have trouble just caring for yourselves, being a witness for the Savior wherever you may be in whatever circumstances. You remember how Alma described the covenant we made at the waters of baptism. "And now, as you are desirous to come into the fold of God and to be called His people, and are willing to bear one another's burdens that they may be light, yea, and are willing to mourn with those that mourn, yea, and comfort those that stand in need of comfort, and to stand as witnesses of God at all times and in all things and in all places that ye may be in, even until death, that ye may be redeemed of God and be numbered with those of the first resurrection, that ye may have eternal life. Now I say unto you, if this be the desire of your hearts, what have you against being baptized in the name of the Lord, as a witness before Him that you have entered into a covenant with Him, that you will serve Him and keep His commandments, that He may pour out His Spirit more abundantly upon you?" In our more thoughtful times, you and I realize that the promise of serving so that He may pour out His Spirit more abundantly upon us is more than a nice reward. It is a necessity, for what matters, our own power, is not enough. You know that getting help won't be easy or automatic. Let me tell you a true story from my life that will likely strike a chord in your memories of your own spiritual life. Years ago, I was asked to chair a committee of faculty from Brigham Young University and other schools with this question: what should be the future of higher education in the church? Elder Neil A. Maxwell was then the Commissioner of Education. I told him I didn't think I could fulfill the assignment without the help of heaven. He asked if I would like a blessing. I'd forgotten how it was arranged that I would see Elder Alvin R. Dyer, but that was especially pleasant for me, since I had been a priest once in a ward where he was the bishop, the president of my quorum. He listened sympathetically to my story, put his hands on my head, and gave me a blessing that included words like this as a promise. In this assignment, and in many others which will come to you, your mind will be guided in channels toward the truth. That blessing gave me confidence, maybe too much confidence. The committee began its work, and after months of what seemed to me futile effort, I felt some desperation, much as you do when heaven seems to withhold its help in a task you know matters and is beyond you. I somehow managed to arrange another interview. This one was with President Harold B. Lee. He received me in a kindly way. In my anxiety, I soon blurted out my question. President Lee, how do I get revelation? He smiled. I'm glad he didn't laugh, since it was an odd question to ask. But he answered my question with a story. It was essentially this. He said that during World War II, he had been part of a group studying the question, what should the church be doing for its members in the military service? He said they conducted interviews at bases up and down the country. They had data gathered. They had the data analyzed. They went back for more interviews, but still no plan emerged. Then he gave me the lesson, which I now give to you in about these words. Hal, when we had done all we knew how to do, when we had our backs to the wall, then God gave us the revelation. Hal, if you want to get revelation, do your homework. I suppose I should have been embarrassed to take his time to learn what the Lord told us all long ago. You recall the rebuke to Oliver Cowdery and to you and me and to all of our Father's children who are called to duties that take the powers of heaven. You remember the words recorded in Doctrine and Covenants Section 9. I am always impressed at how kindly they really were. Be patient, my son, for it is wisdom in me, and it is not expedient that you should translate at this present time. Behold, the work which you are called to do is to write for my servant Joseph. And behold, it is because you did not continue as you commenced when you began to translate that I have taken away this privilege from you. Do not murmur, my son, for it is wisdom in me that I have dealt with you after this manner. Behold, you have not understood. You have supposed that I would give it unto you when you took no thought save it was to ask me. But behold, I say unto you that you must study it out in your mind. Then you must ask if it be right, and if it is right, I will cause that your bosom shall burn within you. Therefore, you shall feel that it is right. But if it be not right, you shall have no such feelings, but you shall have a stupor of thought that shall cause you to forget the thing which is wrong. Therefore, you cannot write that which is sacred, save it be given you from me. Now, if you had known this, you could have translated. Nevertheless, it is not expedient that you should translate now.
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4: Chapter 17. The Folks Are Reforming. While the winter of 1856-57 brought snow and ice to the Salt Lake Valley, Joseph F. Smith was laboring on the Big Island of Hawaii. Like George Q. Cannon, he had learned the Hawaiian language quickly and had become a leader in the mission. Now, almost 3 years after receiving his call, he was 18 years old and eager to continue serving the Lord. "I do not feel as though I have done my mission as yet," he wrote his sister Martha Ann, "and I do not want to go home till then." A short time later, Joseph received a letter from his brother John in Utah. "Christmas passed, and the New Year's Day soon followed it," John reported. "There was no excitement. Although the saints normally enjoyed large dances and parties during the holidays, church leaders had discouraged such festivities this year. The moral reformation Jedediah Grant had started the previous fall was still underway, and such celebrations were deemed inappropriate. "We have forgotten ourselves and gone to sleep, laid aside our religion, and gone to amuse ourselves with temporal things," John explained further. Recently called as the presiding patriarch of the church, an office his father and grandfather had held, 24-year-old John fully supported the Reformation, although his intense shyness kept him from joining other leaders in public preaching. Other letters from home described the Reformation for Joseph. Since September, church leaders had been rebaptizing penitent saints in any nearby pool of water, even if they had to break ice to do it. The First Presidency, moreover, had instructed bishops to stop administering the sacrament in their wards until more saints were rebaptized and proved their willingness to keep their covenants. Joseph's Aunt Mercy Thompson believed the Reformation was having a positive effect on her and the saints. "I feel astonished at the dealings of the Lord with me," she wrote to Joseph. "I do feel that the Lord has more than fulfilled his promises to me." To encourage righteousness, church leaders admonished the saints to confess their sins publicly at ward meetings. In a letter to Joseph, Mercy wrote about Alan Huntington, one of the young men who had helped carry handcart emigrants across the Sweetwater River. Alan had always been a wild young man, but shortly after the handcart rescue, he stood up in the Sugar House ward, acknowledged his past sins, and spoke about how the rescue had changed his heart. "He had seen so much of the power of God that he did rejoice while traveling to meet the companies on the road and bringing them in," Mercy reported. "He exhorted his young comrades to turn away from their follies and seek to build up the kingdom of God. His mother wept with joy. His father rose and declared it was the happiest time he ever saw." Some men were also called as home missionaries to visit with families in the church. During these visits, the missionaries asked a set of formal questions to learn how well family members kept the Ten Commandments, loved one another and their neighbors, and worshiped with their ward members. As they encouraged greater righteousness, church leaders called on more men and women to practice plural marriage. Soon after the Reformation began, Brigham Young urged John Smith to marry a second wife. The thought of John marrying another woman troubled his wife Helen deeply. But if the Lord wanted her and John to obey the principle, then Helen preferred to get the marriage ceremony over with as soon as possible. Perhaps living the principle would be easier afterward. John married a woman named Melissa Lemon. "It was a trial to me, but thank the Lord it is over with now," Helen wrote to Joseph in Hawaii. "The Lord is going to try his people in all things, and I think that is the greatest trial. But I pray to my Heavenly Father to give me wisdom and strength of mind to stand every trial as they come along." Joseph also learned more about the Reformation in letters from his sister Martha Ann. "I have been baptized and am commencing to live my religion," she wrote in February. "I am just beginning to see my faults and mend my ways." After months of feuding with Helen, Martha Ann had finally made peace with her sister-in-law. "The folks are reforming, and they treat me well now," Martha Ann told Joseph. "We are all good friends." With many young people in her ward getting married, Martha Ann wondered if it was time for her to marry as well. She was secretly in love with William Harris, the stepson of Bishop Abraham Smoot. "My hand trembles when I say love, but it is so, very so," she confided to Joseph. "He is a good young man and has gained my affections." She pleaded with her brother to keep the secret. "Do not say anything about it in any of your letters except mine," she wrote, "and tell me what you think about it." William would soon be leaving on a mission to Europe, however, which Martha Ann considered a sore trial. "I am getting over it now. That is, I am striving to overcome it," she she lamented in her letter. I suppose it is all good. By the spring of 1857, Brigham Young and other church leaders were pleased with the saint's reformation and reinstituted the sacrament throughout the church. Brigham said time and again that the saints were a God-blessed people. Yet some problems had arisen during the Reformation. Leaders had spoken harshly of apostates and locals who were not members of the church. Feeling intimidated, some people left the territory. Bishops, home missionaries, and church members also clashed sometimes when frequent home visits and public confessions proved embarrassing, disruptive, or intimidating. With time, church leaders began encouraging that interviews and confessions be done in private. Church leaders typically used moderate and uplifting language in their sermons to encourage the saints to do better. The Book of Mormon provided clear examples of how forceful preaching could inspire people to reform, however, and church leaders had often used extreme language that winter to call the saints to repentance. At times, Brigham and others had even drawn on Old Testament scriptures to teach that certain grievous sins could be forgiven only through the shedding of the sinner's blood. Such teachings harked back to the hellfire and brimstone language of Protestant revival preachers who tried to frighten sinners into reform. Brigham understood that he sometimes let his fiery sermons go too far, and he did not intend for people to be put to death for their sins. One day, Brigham received a letter from Isaac Haight, the stake president in Cedar City, about a man who had confessed to a sexual sin with his fiancée after he had received his endowment. The man had since married the woman and said he would do anything to make restitution for his sin, even if that meant having his blood shed. "Will you tell me what to say to him?" Isaac asked. "Tell the young man to go and sin no more. Repent of all his sins and be baptized for the same," Brigham replied. Amid the Reformation's hard admonitions, he often counseled leaders to help sinners repent and seek mercy. Both Brigham's forceful preaching and his counsel for mercy were intended to help saints repent and draw closer to the Lord. As their season of Reformation wound down, the saints once again grew frustrated with the federally appointed officials in the territorial government. Early in 1857, Utah's legislature petitioned James Buchanan, the newly elected president of the United States, to grant them greater freedom to appoint their own government leaders. "We will resist any attempt of government officials to set at naught our territorial laws," they warned, "or to impose upon us those which are inapplicable and of right not in force in this territory." The local government officials, meanwhile, were equally frustrated with the saints' disdain toward outsiders, intimidation of federally appointed leaders, and lack of separation of church and state in the territorial government. In March, some officials resigned their appointments and returned east with stories of the saints' plural marriages and seemingly undemocratic government, much as Perry Brockes and others had done a few years earlier. Early that summer, after the snowy plains thawed and mail routes reopened, the saints learned that their strongly worded petition and reports of their treatment of former territorial officers had deeply alarmed and angered President Buchanan and his advisors. The president viewed the saints' actions as rebellious, and he appointed new men to the vacant offices in Utah. Eastern newspapers and politicians, meanwhile, demanded that he use military action to oust Brigham as governor, quell the saints' rumored rebelliousness, and see that the new federal officials were seated and protected. To its critics, the plan sounded excessive and expensive, but rumors soon spread that the president intended to carry it out. Buchanan saw it as his duty to establish federal authority in Utah. At the time, the United States was experiencing significant tensions over the matter of slavery, and many people feared that slaveholders in the southern states might someday form their own country. Sending an army to Utah might dissuade other regions from challenging the federal government. With his term as governor up, Brigham now expected the president to try to appoint an outsider to replace him. The change would not affect his standing with the Saints, but it would lessen his ability to help them politically. If the president removed him from office and sent an army to enforce the change, the Saints would have little hope for self-rule. They would again be subject to the whims of men who scorned the kingdom of God. About a month after Brigham heard the rumors of Buchanan's intentions, he learned that Apostle Parley Pratt had been murdered. His murderer, Hector McLean, was the estranged husband of Eleanor McLean, one of Parley's plural wives. Eleanor had joined the church in California after years of suffering from Hector's abuse and alcoholism. Hector had blamed Parley when Eleanor left him, and he sent their children to live with relatives in the southern United States. Eleanor attempted to reunite with her children, and Parley followed soon after to assist her. In May 1857, however, Hector hunted Parley down and brutally killed him. Parley's murder shocked Brigham and the Saints. For more than 25 years, Parley had been a leading Latter-day Saint writer and missionary. His tract, A Voice of Warning, had helped to bring countless people into the church. The loss of his tireless service and incomparable voice pained the Saints deeply. Yet newspaper editors throughout the nation celebrated Parley's murder. To them, Hector McLean had justly slain the man who had wrecked his home. One newspaper even recommended that President Buchanan appoint Hector as the new governor of Utah. Like those who had persecuted the Saints in Missouri and Illinois, Parley's murderer was never brought to justice. As tensions increased between the Saints and the United States government, Martha Ann Smith prepared to say goodbye to William Harris, who would soon be leaving for the European mission. Martha Ann expected to marry William when he returned home. On the day he met with the First Presidency to be set apart for his mission, she helped his mother, Emily Smoot, prepare his belongings for the journey. As they worked, William burst into the room. "Get your sunbonnet, Martha, and come on," he said. While setting William apart, Brigham Young had suggested that William bring Martha Ann to the city and marry her before leaving for Europe. Startled, Martha Ann turned to Emily. "What shall I do? What shall I do?" she asked. "Honey," said Emily, "put on the calico dress and go on." Martha Ann quickly changed into her calico dress and climbed into the wagon beside William. They were married in the Endowment House, and Martha Ann moved in with William and the Smoot family. 2 days later, William loaded his belongings into a handcart and left the valley in a company of 70 other missionaries. When the missionaries arrived in New York City several weeks later, William was astonished by the hostility many people felt toward the Saints. "We hear all kinds of abuse about the Mormons and the authorities of the church," he wrote Joseph F. Smith, his new brother-in-law. "The topic of conversation is Utah. Utah in every newspaper that you see. They say that they are going to send out a governor for Utah and troops, and he will enforce the law of the United States, set the women at liberty, and if old Young resists, hang him up by the neck." On July 24th, 1857, the 10th anniversary of the Saints' arrival in the valley, the Smoot family joined Brigham Young and 2,000 other Saints for a picnic at a mountain lake east of Salt Lake City. Brass bands from various settlements played as the Saints spent the morning fishing, dancing, and visiting with each other. American flags flew from the tops of two tall trees. Throughout the morning, Saints fired cannons, watched the territorial militia drill, and heard speeches. Around noon, however, Abraham Smoot and Porter Rockwell rode into camp, interrupting the festivities. Abraham had just returned from a church business trip to the eastern United States. On the way, he had seen freight wagons traveling west to supply an army of 1,500 troops the president was now officially sending to Utah with a new governor. The government had also stopped mail service to Utah Territory, effectively cutting off communication between the Saints and the East. The next day, Brigham and the Saints traveled back to the city to prepare for invasion. On August 1st, Daniel Wells, the commander of the territorial militia, ordered his officers to get every community ready for war. The Saints needed to stockpile provisions, letting nothing go to waste. He forbade them from selling grain and other goods to wagon trains going to California. If the army laid siege to the valleys, the Saints would need every ounce of their supplies to survive. Brigham also requested that mission presidents and church leaders in outlying branches and settlements send missionaries and other saints home to Utah. "Release those of the elders who have been laboring there for any great length of time," he instructed George Q. Cannon, who now presided over the Pacific Mission in San Francisco. "Induce as many of our young men to return as possible, as their parents are exceedingly anxious to see them." Brigham had heard rumors that General William Harney, a man known for his brutality, was leading the army to Utah. Though Harney claimed to feel no hostility toward most saints, he was apparently determined to punish Brigham and other church leaders. "Whether I am to be hung with or without trial," Brigham speculated, "is yet to be decided." While the saints in and around Salt Lake City prepared for invasion, George A. Smith visited the territory's southern settlements to warn them about the coming army. On August 8th, he arrived in Parowan, a town he had helped to establish 6 years earlier. The saints there loved and trusted him. News about the army had already reached the town, and everyone was on edge. They feared that additional troops from California would invade southern Utah first, attacking the weaker settlements there before working their way north. Impoverished settlements like Parowan, existing on the edge of survival, would be no match for the army. George worried about the safety of his family and friends in the area. The army intended to wage a war of extermination against the church, he told them. To ensure their survival, he urged the Parowan saints to give excess grain to their bishop to store for the uncertain times ahead. They should also use all their wool to make clothes. The next day, George spoke more forcibly. The church was hated back east, he claimed. If the saints did not trust in God, the army would divide them in two and conquer them easily. "Take care of your provisions, for we will need them," he instructed. He knew the saints would be tempted to help and feed the soldiers when they came, whether out of kindness or a desire to profit off them. "Will you sell them grain or forage?" George asked. "I say, curse the man who pours oil and water on their heads."
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6: The Book of Mormon brought me peace, by Americo Chantre Fernandez, Cape Verde. I came to understand that the Book of Mormon was desirable to change my life and bring me closer to Jesus Christ. At the end of 2013, two young men wearing white shirts and ties began to visit my sister twice a week. I knew right away they were from a church. For me, being part of a church wasn't in my plans, so I decided not to talk to them. With each of their visits, I made sure not to be home when they arrived. Something in particular, however, caught my attention. They always carried a blue book. I had never seen it before, and it seemed strange to me. One day in the living room, my sister began telling me about the book. Suddenly, the two young men arrived. Unfortunately, I couldn't hide from them. They saw us with the blue book, the Book of Mormon, and started asking what I knew about Jesus Christ. As I listened to the missionaries from that day on, I was impressed by how they connected their teachings to the Book of Mormon. As a result, the Blue Book became less strange to me. I still had serious doubts about it, but I started reading it. I came to understand that the Book of Mormon was not a substitute for the Bible, but was desirable to change my life and bring me closer to Jesus Christ. I learned that the Book of Mormon is centered on the Savior. Its teachings helped me know who He is and who Heavenly Father is. The Book of Mormon soon helped me become a better person, a true disciple of Jesus Christ. It also helped me improve my attitude as I faced daily challenges. From my experience studying it, I know it helps people come unto Christ and live the gospel. It encourages us to follow Christ's teachings and apply them in our daily life. It gives us the knowledge that we are sons and daughters of God. It brings peace. After several weeks of meeting with the missionaries and reading the Book of Mormon, I was baptized. I bear my testimony with all my heart that the Book of Mormon is true and that reading it brings hope and light in the darkest moments, helping us feel the Lord's love and protection. I am grateful to have the Book of Mormon in my life. This voice was created using artificial intelligence.
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0: We encourage young people in the rising generation to see their own potential to build great spiritual strength.
8: Truly, my dear young friends, you are a chosen generation. I hope you will never forget it. I hope you will never take it for granted.
9: It is not by chance that you have been reserved to come to earth in this last dispensation of the fullness of times. Your birth has been foreordained in the eternities. You are youth of a noble birthright.
10: Welcome to For the Youth. I am Scott Robley, and today we'll be exploring how we can overcome negative peer pressure. Thanks for joining us. Growing up, have you ever been dared to do something? In elementary school, I was the kid that would eat anything in the name of a dare. I can remember several occasions in the school cafeteria where my friends would create some disgusting concoction in a glass and then say, "Hey, Robley, I dare you to drink it." And of course, I would drink it. The good news was the girls always thought it was cute. Unfortunately, I would learn as I got older that the girls would soon not consider such tactics as cute. As we do get older, we usually don't hear the words, "I dare you." When have you heard someone say, "I dare you to do drugs," or "I dare you to cheat on a test"? Today we hear things like, "Come on, everyone's doing it. Don't be a wimp. They won't like us if we don't. Just once won't hurt. Come on, be a man. It'll be fun." But what are they really saying? "I dare you." In the March 1999 Ensign, you can read an article entitled "Helping Teens Stay Strong," written by BYU professors Bruce Chadwick and Brent Topp. They conducted a study from 1992 to 1996 of more than 4,000 seminary students from three regions of the United States to determine what influenced them to live gospel standards. They investigated three basic questions. One, how do the delinquency levels of Latter-day Saint youth compare to those of teens nationally? Two, is it better to raise children in areas heavily populated by Latter-day Saints or in other areas? And three, what most influences our youth to live church standards? Now, before I share with you some of their findings, I was listening the other day to a program on the Mormon Channel called Mormon Identity. This is a weekly half-hour talk radio program featuring discussions on church subjects important to Latter-day Saints throughout the world. It also tries to explain the Mormon viewpoint to those outside the church. In episode 2, entitled Preparing a Generation, host Robert Millett, a professor of religion at BYU, is joined by Brent Topp, who I just mentioned conducted the research on Latter-day Saint youth. Listen to Brother Topp's explanation of his findings and what he describes as great news, good news, and not so good news.
11: The great news was that we found, regardless of the locale, Latter-day Saint youth have higher levels of religiosity, spirituality, devotion to God, and lower levels of delinquency, drug abuse, immorality, significantly lower levels than their national peers.
12: We compared national studies. So in general, Latter-day Saint kids are doing better.
11: Much, much better on alcohol and drug abuse, even with the challenges that we face, of course. Generally speaking, they are considerably doing better off than national peers, regardless of religion. Been a major study just recently done that identified the same thing across the religious tradition board, that Latter-day Saint youth do very, very well. That's the great news. We also found, and I think this is great news and should be very, very helpful to parents wherever they live, is that we found that geography really didn't matter very much. That it was not so much where parents live and raise their families as much as what they're doing within their homes. So whether it be in Idaho Falls, Idaho, or Madagascar, as you said, whether it be where there is a very strong youth program in the ward, to a branch where there may be only two or three in a youth program, it really didn't matter so much where you live as how you are raising your children, and what you're doing in your home is what makes the difference. The not so great news was that there are some areas of concern, and that as the youth get older, they face even greater challenges, and that parents may need to be more focused at an earlier age in preparing them, so as they get older, they're more equipped to be able to deal with the challenges.
12: Brent has been describing for us some studies that were conducted by himself and Dr. Bruce Chadwick over the last 15 years concerning LDS youth and what their status is, how they're doing in general. Brent, you had talked about some great news. You had talked about some good news, and now you're talking about some not-so-good news. Why don't you talk about that?
11: Well, one of the challenges that we face in any kind of study like this is that we are going to find that even though we may compare favorably to national studies, that by our own standards we fall short. And our youth are not perfect. Their parents aren't perfect. We as mortals are not perfect, and so there are some challenges. One of the things that was most disturbing to Dr. Chadwick and me was in the area of young women. It seems that young women are becoming more and more vulnerable to moral temptation, and it was actually surprising to us because it's the total reverse of what our generation was like in probably the 1960s and 70s, mm-hmm. was that young men were more sexually active than young women. Our study has found that as the young women get older, more and more of our young women, a higher percentage of young women are involved in immoral behaviors than the young men are.
10: If you'd like to listen to the rest of the episode or others from the Mormon Identity, go to radio.lds.org. So what they found is very interesting. Did you remember the three questions they wanted answered in the study? They wanted to know, one, how do LDS youth compare to their national peers in terms of delinquent behavior? Two, does where we are raised geographically influence delinquent behavior? And three, what most influences LDS youth to live the church standards? The answer to the first question is what Brother Topp regarded as the great news. They found that LDS youth had much lower levels of delinquency than their national peers. So it does make a difference being raised a member of the church. The good news was the answer to the second question. It doesn't matter where we're raised in terms of delinquent behavior. It's not culture and environment that makes the difference. So what does? What causes the not-so-good news? What leads to LDS youth falling short of our own standards? The research found that peer pressure had a strong relationship to delinquency among LDS youth. Teenagers who have friends with different standards are under great stress as they try to balance their beliefs with their need to fit in with their friends. Peer pressure becomes one of the strongest influences in a young person's life. I'd like to read to you an experience shared by Jack Marshall, a former seminary teacher and current institute instructor at the University of Utah Institute. His experience illustrates the power of peer pressure. He writes, "Years ago, I taught a seminary class filled with the stars of the senior class. Mr. Macho, the all-state quarterback, a heart stopper of every young lady in school, Little Miss Pep, the head varsity cheerleader, Mr. President, our student body leader, Mr. Most Likely to Succeed, and Mr. Brains, a young man who had already been offered several full-ride scholarships to some pretty prestigious universities. One day, we all learned a sorry lesson that almost any of us can bend to peer pressure. Here's how it happened. He continues, I had read a magazine article on negative peer pressure. The article described an experiment I was tempted to try on my class of achievers. The experiment was designed to show, in a very convincing way, how powerful peer pressure can be. It didn't really occur to me that the experiment might have some negative consequences. In class the next morning, I did as instructed in the experiment. On the chalkboard, I drew a star, a circle, an oval, and a square. I told my class that for the next 50 minutes, the objects on the board were to be identified as a star, a circle, an oval, and a triangle, even though the square was obviously a square. It was now to be called a triangle and nothing else. In a moment, they would have an opportunity to convince an unsuspecting visitor that the square was actually a triangle. Six fold-out seats were set in front of the classroom. Mr. Quarterback, Miss Pep, Mr. President, Mr. Most Likely to Succeed, and Mr. Brains were invited to take their seats, leaving one vacant chair. I then invited a freshman student into the classroom. He immediately recognized that he was among the elite of the high school. The students made him feel welcome. In no time, he was feeling right at home. He was with the who's who of the school and was thriving on it. I invited him to take a seat in the one remaining chair in the front of the class. I explained that when it came his turn, he was to simply identify the objects drawn on the board. He agreed. The other smiled. The lesson began. Mr. Quarterback, will you identify the objects on the board? In a deep, macho voice, he said, star, circle, oval. And then coming to the square, he confidently said, triangle. Our visitor, forgetting himself, let out a laugh that conveyed the idea, you've been sacked a few too many times. But the rest of the people in the room were absolutely silent. The freshman quickly searched the faces of those present for acknowledgement of Mr. Quarterback's obvious mental fumble. But my students were playing their parts. To them, that square was nothing more than a triangle. Mr. Freshman had a bewildered expression. I then turned to Miss Pep. Would you please identify the objects on the board? She enthusiastically replied, star, circle, oval, triangle. The freshman fidgeted in his seat. The class remained silent and nonchalant. Twice more the question was asked. Mr. President and Mr. Most Likely to Succeed answered in perfect form. By now, our visitor looked slightly ill and had the may I please be dismissed expression on his face. Star, circle, oval, triangle, Mr. Brains answered. Now it was Mr. Freshman's turn. With each object, his voice grew weaker, shakier, and less confident. Star, circle, oval, then silence. We looked at him. He looked at us. What's the last object? I asked. Silence. Come on, what is it? Then finally, quietly, he spoke. Triangle. I thought we'd all break the tenseness with a good laugh. The experiment had worked, but instead there was silence. I searched the students' faces. They were all deep in thought. Some heads were hung. Then it hit me. Each one in the class could relate to the embarrassed freshman. Each in a foolish moment, wanting so badly to be accepted or to be part of the group, had in his own way called the square a triangle, had committed a wrong when there was no misunderstanding. Even I could add my name to the list. And we all realized, especially me, that we had been unkind to put Mr. Freshman in such an awkward situation. We spent the remainder of our class time sharing feelings and regrets, but more importantly, sharing desires, hopes, and longings to be more courageous. Mr. Quarterback put his arm around Mr. Freshman, and we all reassured him that we'd made the mistake of bowing to pressure before, too. By the end of the class, he was accepted by his peers, not because he'd given in, but because we'd all come to see the importance of never surrendering, of calling a square, despite the consequences. When the bell rang, we left as a group, wiser, more hopeful, and with a greater resolve to fight a good battle amid the pressures of the world. We can all probably relate to such a story. Each one of us at some point in our lives has called a square a triangle. We have done something we knew was not quite right simply because everyone else was doing it. The scriptures are full of examples of peer pressure. Let's look at a few. First, do you remember the story of Abinadi and King Noah? Abinadi had been preaching to Noah, telling him that if he didn't repent, he would be destroyed. Listen to what Noah was about to do as recorded in Mosiah 17, verses 11 through 13. And now King Noah was about to release him, for he feared his word, for he feared that the judgments of God would come upon him. But the priests lifted up their voices against him and began to accuse him, saying, "He has reviled the king." Therefore the king was stirred up in anger against him.

0: peer pressure. Another familiar example is found in Lehi's dream. Lehi saw various groups pressing forward, making their way to the tree of life. Listen to his description of one particular group in 1 Nephi chapter 8, verses 24 through 28. "And it came to pass that I beheld others pressing forward. And they came forth and caught hold of the end of the rod of iron. And they did press forward through the mists of darkness, clinging to the rod of iron, even until they did come forth and partake of the fruit of the tree. And after they had partaken of the fruit of the tree, they did cast their eyes about as if they were ashamed. And I also cast my eyes round about, and beheld on the other side of the river of water a great and spacious building. And it stood as it were in the air high above the earth. And it was filled with people, both old and young, both male and female. And their manner of dress was exceedingly fine. And they were in the attitude of mocking and pointing their fingers towards those who had come at and were partaking of the fruit. And after they had tasted of the fruit, they were ashamed because of those that were scoffing at them. And they fell away into forbidden paths and were lost." What a sad scene. Why would one who had tasted a fruit described as the most delicious and precious above all other fruit turn away from it? Peer pressure. The influence of those in the large and spacious building caused those who had once partaken of the love of God to fall away into forbidden paths and become lost. In episode 16 of Stories from General Conference, Elder James E. Faust shares a story illustrating the dangers of putting off the promptings of the Spirit and instead giving in to peer pressure. It comes from the April 2004 General Conference.
1: "Sometimes we make poor choices when we yield to peer pressure. Keith Merrill had such an experience when he was a young man. He and his friends were diving from sheer rock walls at East Canyon Reservoir, northeast of Salt Lake City. It inevitably turned into a teenage contest when one man would climb up to the top of the dam and dived 50 feet into the deep water of the reservoir. The rest of the young men all went to the top of the dam and made the same dive. One boy wasn't satisfied with that, so he said, 'All right, I'll do one better.' He climbed 60 feet up the side of the cliff. Not wanting to be outdone, Keith climbed up beside him. After the other boy had dived into the water and seemed to be all right, Keith took courage and made his dive. The contest was now down to these two boys. Keith's friend then climbed up to 70 feet and dived. He came up from the water laughing, rubbing his shoulders and his eyes. He then challenged Keith, 'Well, are you going to do it?' 'Of course I'm going to do it.' And everyone on the shore said, 'Of course he's going to do it.' So Keith swam back to the shore and climbed up on the rocks. He knew if he jumped from the same height as 70 feet of it, that his friend would then want to go higher. So he scrambled up 80 feet to the very top of the cliff. No one could go any higher than the top. As Keith looked down, he was terrified to see the water so very far away. He made a rash decision. It was not what he wanted to do, nor what he felt was right. Instead, he based his decision on the prodding and dares of a half a dozen young men whose names he cannot now even remember. He backed up and ran as hard as he could towards the edge. He found the mark he had carefully laid at the edge of the rock and sprang out into space. On the way down, he remembered his parents teaching him to be careful when making decisions. Because a wrong one could kill him. And now he thought, 'You've done it.' Because when you hit the water, you'll be going so fast that it might as well be concrete. When he hit the water, it even felt like concrete. How grateful he was when his head finally popped above the water. Why did he jump? What was he trying to prove? The young men who dared him didn't care and probably don't even remember the foolish act. But Keith realized afterward that he

0: You made what could easily have been a fatal decision. He had yielded the pressure of friends expecting him to do what he didn't want to do. He knew better, he said. I was living in the world, and at that moment I was out of the world because I was not in control of myself. I was not making decisions about my own life. The world made the decisions for me, and I barely avoided being in the world about 6 feet deep. It takes a certain kind of courage to stand back rather than leaping forward foolishly, allowing someone else to make our choices for us. We can more readily take firm stands when we have a clear idea of our identity as sons of God and bearers of the holy priesthood, having a bright potential for a meaningful future.
1: So what can we do to overcome the influences of peer pressure? I'd like to go back to where we started with the dare. I would like to dare you to overcome peer pressure. If you can remember how to spell dare, you will be better equipped to overcome. D is decide. You have to decide what you're going to say before you have to say it. In the February 2002 New Era, Elder John B. Dixon taught the importance of deciding. He said, quote, "Decide now how you will act when peer pressure and temptation arise. At about age 12, I made a personal decision to always keep the word of wisdom. Over the years, there were invitations to break that commandment, but the answer no was always kind, quick, and effective. Because I had determined beforehand how I would react when invited, I never felt threatened with the possibility of a bad decision under pressure from my friends. Nothing is lost with a good decision. Remember, if you haven't already made up your mind before destructive invitations or temptations present themselves, the probability of making the wrong decision is many times greater," end quote. D is decide. A is arise. We must arise from a vicious lie that is spreading throughout the church. This lie would have us believe that we want to be good, but not too good. Righteous, but not overly righteous. Can you be too righteous? It seems as soon as a commandment or law is given, the first thing a young person wants to know is, how close to the line can we get? Elder Joseph B. Werflin, speaking at a BYU 19-stake fireside on the 2nd of August, 1992, quoted President George Albert Smith.
2: One Latter-day Saint prophet, President George Albert Smith, said, "The spirit of adversary is the spirit of destruction. There are two influences in the world. The one is the influence of our Heavenly Father, and the other is the influence of Satan. We can take our choice which territory we want to live in, that of our Heavenly Father or that of Satan." President Smith then said, quoting his grandfather, "There is a line of demarcation well defined. On the one side of the line is the Lord's territory. On the other side of the line is the devil's territory. If you'll stay on the Lord's side of the line, you are perfectly safe, because the adversary of all righteousness cannot cross that line." What does that mean? It means to me that those who are living righteous lives, striving to keep all of the commandments of our Heavenly Father, are perfectly safe, but not those who trifle with his advice and counsel.
1: Sister Elaine S. Dalton, General Young Women's President, taught in the April 2007 General Conference where we should be on the path.
3: On one of the trails in a canyon near my home, there's a sign that says, "Stay on the path." As one embarks on that trail, it soon becomes very clear that this is sound advice. There are hills and turns and steep drop-off areas. In some places, the ground beyond the path is unstable, and during certain seasons of the year, an occasional rattlesnake appears. My message to each of you tonight is the same as the message on that sign: stay on the path. Several years ago, I went on a backpacking trip in the Teton Mountains of Wyoming with a group of young women. It was a difficult hike. And on the second day, we arrived at the most dangerous part of that hike. We were going to hike along Hurricane Pass, aptly named because of the strong winds which almost always blow there. We were instructed by a ranger to stay in the center of the path, to stay as low as possible on the exposed part of the trail, secure everything in our packs, and move quickly. This was no spot for photographs or for lingering. I was very relieved and happy when each one of the young women that I was with had navigated successfully across that spot. And do you know, not one of them asked how close to the edge they could get. Sometimes we walk life's paths and we want to loiter in dangerous places, thinking it is fun and thrilling and that we are in control. Sometimes we think we can live on the edge and still maintain our virtue. But that is a risky place to be. As the prophet Joseph Smith told us, happiness is the object and design of our existence and will be the end thereof if we pursue the path that leads to it. And this path is virtue.
1: We must stay away from the line. Arise from the lie that says you don't want to be too righteous. You be as righteous as you possibly can. D is decide. A is arise. R is recognize. You must follow the example of Moses and use your identity as a son and daughter of God to help you resist the temptations of the adversary. Notice how Moses responds when the adversary appears to him in Moses chapter 1, verses 12 and 13. And it came to pass that when Moses had said these words, behold, Satan came tempting him, saying, Moses, son of man, worship me. And it came to pass that Moses looked upon Satan and said, who art thou? For behold, I am a son of God, in the similitude of his only begotten. And where is thy glory, that I should worship thee? What did Moses use as a defense against the adversary? He recognized who he was as a son of God. When you can look into the mirror and see yourself as Heavenly Father sees you, as one of his sons or his daughters, then you will be better able to overcome the negative influences of peer pressure. D is decide. A, arise. R, recognize. E is example. Because we have such a desire to fit in, often we will do whatever is required to be part of the in crowd. A simple change in what we say can make all the difference. Don't be in the in crowd. Begin the in crowd. You be the example. You be the kind of person that others will want to be like. Because guess what? They already do. Whether you know it or not, others are secretly watching and wishing they could be more like you. I dare you to overcome peer pressure. Let's review. D is decide. Know what you're going to say before you have to say it. A is arise. You be as righteous as you possibly can. R is recognize. Recognize who you are as sons and daughters of God. E is example. Don't be in the in crowd. Begin the in crowd. In the words of one of my favorite primary songs, dare to do right. Dare to be true. You have a work that no other can do. Do it so bravely, so kindly, so well. Angels will hasten the story to tell. Dare, dare, dare to do right. Dare, dare, dare to be true. Dare to be true. Dare to be true. I dare you to overcome peer pressure.
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6: We are given one special day each week, a day set aside for rest, a day to really focus and reflect on the Savior. 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
7: My name is Trudy Beck. I serve on the Young Women General Board. I am here today with four beautiful young women. We will be discussing the standard Sabbath day observance from the newly revised For the Strength of Youth. Before we begin, I would like to go around the table and have each tell their name and some interests that they have. Margaret, let's start with you.
8: Okay, well, my name's Margaret. And I'm on choir council at my school.
9: My name's Elizabeth, and I'm in 8th grade, and I like to play tennis, and I like to sing.
10: My name is Lexi Roberts, and I really enjoy playing basketball and running and all other sports, and I also play the saxophone.
11: I'm Madison Dutson, and I love music. I love to dance, and singing is one of my favorite things to do.
7: As you can tell, we have some pretty amazing women here. We are so grateful for this opportunity to discuss the Sabbath day. This is one of the Ten Commandments. In Isaiah 58:13, the Lord has told us to call the Sabbath a delight. I love to think of the Sabbath as a delight. Too often we look at what we can't do rather than what we can do on the Sabbath. The Sabbath is a gift from God to bless us in every other area of our lives. When we focus on what we can do, the Sabbath becomes a delight. God said the Sabbath was made for man and not man for the Sabbath. I love what Dallin H. Oakes says. He who created us knows what patterns of behavior will allow us to achieve our maximum physical and spiritual performance. Our Creator has told us that our physical vitality and spiritual growth will be best if we work 6 days and rest on the seventh. So let me ask you, you've been thinking about this topic for a while. Tell me what you love about the Sabbath.
8: I love the music that you hear on the Sabbath. I love playing the piano, and it always makes me feel really happy and just warm when I can play hymns on the Sabbath.
7: Beautiful, Margaret. I love that. I love the music, too.
6: See, I like to be with my family on the Sabbath because I have such a big family, and so it's hard for all of our schedules to kind of correlate. But on Sunday, because we all do have the same standards and the same values, and we all can get together, and that's one day when we don't have to focus on anything else and no one else has any mandatory plans that they need to be at. And so we really just get to focus on each other and, you know, spend time with each other and get to know each other and do things as a family that will bring us closer for the rest of the week.
7: Beautiful.
11: I love the opportunity we have to really reflect on our personal lives, and that personal aspect of the Sabbath is one of the things that I think makes it such an important thing, that we really do respect it and treat it as a day to strengthen ourselves for the rest of the week.
9: I love how we can go to church and be able to take the sacrament and renew our covenants and be able to repent and feel clean every Sunday.
7: Wow. What beautiful answers. Let's look in for the strength of youth for a moment. The first sentence there, it says, "The Lord has given the Sabbath day for your benefit and has commanded you to keep it holy." What do you think that means, that it was given for our benefit?
6: Like Maddie said, she says that it's really just a day kind of to reflect on yourself. And it's also a day to worship and, you know, to really give thanks to your Heavenly Father. But it's also a day to gain your testimony and kind of think how your life is going, because you are so taken apart from the world that you kind of just get to sit there and you have a lot of time just to ponder and a lot of opportunities to go to church and, you know, really live the way that you're supposed to be living. And it's really just an amazing day to relax and kind of just, you know, not be in the world and just be of yourself.
8: I call that refocusing, because like every other day you can reflect on yourself too. I mean, we have seminary and you can always pray, but on the Sabbath day, it's like everything should be about your testimony and like how your life fits into, you know, Jesus Christ.
11: I think that the peace that comes with the day is so special. In seminary, we have the freedom shout at the beginning of class, where we have to turn off our phones and then we yell freedom because we finally get some time to be just a little bit more unreachable from the things that can bother us in this world. And I think on Sunday, the same principle applies. We need to just turn off the things that are distracting us, and it's such a unique opportunity to really let the Spirit touch us and be guided that day.
9: I think that Heavenly Father, since He created us, He knows our spiritual and our mental boundaries. So He's given us a day that we can relax, but also think about the Spirit and be able to continue on our spiritual path.
7: I love that. All of your comments were fabulous. The second paragraph, it says, honoring the Sabbath day includes attending all church meetings. Go to sacrament meeting prepared to worship the Lord and partake worthily of the sacrament. And I love that word prepared. What does it mean to you to go prepared to sacrament meeting?
9: I think that means that we need to think about what we're doing and the atonement and the sacrifice that made it possible for us to return to Heavenly Father.
7: Beautiful.
10: See, in the mornings when I wake up, and I have 9 a.m. church, which is fabulous, but when I wake up in the mornings to get ready for school or my different activities, I usually listen to music. You know, it's a good way for me to wake up and start my day, and usually the songs that I listen to in the morning will reflect on how my day will go. And so I found a lot of resources, you know, especially just preparing for learning more about the Sabbath day, but a lot of resources on really cool music that the church has provided, and different artists have come together that's still music that's enjoyable and that it's not so churchy, but it has really good values and it talks about really good things. And there's different hymns that have been revised and they're really cool beats and really cool, you know, just different things that you can listen to. And that really helps me because not only am I enjoying my morning, but it's also a way for me to kind of start to think about this, my Sabbath day, and how I'm going to reflect on it through the rest of my day.
8: I like taking advantage of music too, but I like especially the sacrament hymns. I usually look up the scriptures that are associated with the sacrament hymns while the sacrament's being passed. And that's something that really helps me be prepared and in a mood where I can take the sacrament.
7: Beautiful.
11: I think the opportunity that we have to renew our covenants every week through taking the sacrament, I have taken it lightly for so many years, but last year our seminary teacher said something that really helped me recommit myself to coming to the sacrament when I felt clean. And when you come with that attitude after you take the sacrament, there is such a peace that comes when you know that you've recommitted yourself and Heavenly Father is always there to accept that recommitment.
7: Isn't that beautiful? Thank you. Yeah, the sacrament meeting is our most important thing of the Sabbath, that we go to our sacrament meeting and partaking of that sacrament worthily. I love the story that was told by Brother Clark at our last conference when he talked about his priesthood advisor giving him a card and asked him to write down what he thought about during the sacrament. And he started in his teenage years writing down basketball, thinking about the basketball game the night before, or thinking about the date after the basketball game. And then he said slowly, as the weeks went on, he loved that his focus became Jesus Christ during the sacrament. And how beautiful that is when we can come to the sacrament and be prepared and take it worthily and recommit to our Heavenly Father. What a beautiful thing that we have been given. Now, in the third paragraph, it states, prepare during the week so that you can reserve Sunday for the many uplifting activities that are appropriate for the Sabbath day. What are your thoughts on that?
9: In primary, we learn a song about how Saturday is a special day when we get to prepare for Sunday. And that way, when we prepare on Saturday, then we can enjoy the Spirit more fully on Sunday, and we can also make Saturday have a special feeling too.
7: Beautiful.
8: When I was doing personal progress, I finished my personal progress and I got my award, but when I was doing it, I would try to do one of the requirements every Sunday or part of my project every Sunday, and it would like help me refocus. So the stuff that you should do on Sunday should be something that helps you keep the Spirit.
7: Yes. Beautiful. Elizabeth, why don't you expound on that too? Because I know that you do that same thing, work on mm-hmm. your personal progress on Sunday.
9: Well, on Sundays, I try to do one thing like Margaret. But when there are things that I need to do throughout the week, it's hard for me to remember, so I try to make a sticky note and stick it somewhere that I'll see it so that I can remember it throughout the whole week, and then that my whole week has the same spirit.
7: Perfect.
10: I think going throughout our weeks, especially at school, everyone's always looking forward to the weekend and just being done with school. And usually, you know, you go out with friends on the weekend and you usually have fun activities that you're going to do. But I think you also need to find yourself thinking about how excited you are to go back to church on Sunday and to really keep this Sabbath day holy, because it is a day where you can recharge and relax. And it's such a special opportunity that sets us aside from so many different people. And it's really something that you should look forward to and prepare for and be able to go and then recharge for the rest of your week and then go throughout your week and then do it again the next week.
11: I definitely think that when you wake up on that Sunday morning and you just have that mindset that you are going to just recharge yourself spiritually and you try and turn off those other things of the world, I think that feeling you get on Sunday stays with you the rest of the week. When you separate those two, that special Sabbath feeling you get can become more of a part of your life on the other normal days.
9: Having a good attitude can make anything like more exciting and more fun. Even if you're like going to go on a hike with friends, if everyone's grumbling and saying how tired they are, it's not as fun as if everyone's enjoying it. And we should have the same attitude with the Sabbath day.
7: I love that. Knowing that the Sabbath day was made for us, that it is for our day. It's a delight. It's a celebration. The Sabbath is an incredible day. I am so grateful that our Heavenly Father knew that we needed that. He knows us and He provided a plan for us. Okay, let's go on to the next question. What can you do to keep the Sabbath day holy when the world has made it a day of recreation and entertainment? Have you faced any of that in your lives that where you've had to stand up a little bit to people wanting you to recreate or sports or any of that kind of thing?
10: Spencer W. Kimball said, it is a day to do worthy and holy things, and it should be absence from work and recreation. And I find that to be so true, because when you are involved in other recreational activities and other work things and things that wouldn't invite the Spirit in, it kind of makes the day not as holy, and it makes you distracted from the Spirit and distracted from the things that you need to be doing. And so keeping the Sabbath day, you know, apart from all your other days is so important. And it's only one day a week, and it's not that much of a sacrifice, but it can be in the moment. And so I think it's so important to develop those standards for yourself that you're not going to break the Sabbath day and that you're really going to take it to your advantage and you're going to try to do the best you can to keep it for the Lord and for yourself.
9: Yeah. Every day, like during the week, is really go and you have to get everything done. But on Sunday, you don't have like requirements where you have to be besides church. So then you can kind of enjoy being with your family. But if you do things that aren't like holy, then you get the feeling of the rest of the week where you're trying to hurry and go and do things and not just relax and enjoy the Sabbath day.
11: I think it can be so hard to say no, especially here in Utah. We have those gorgeous mountains behind us, and every Sunday, a huge group of my friends goes out and they ski, and I am so envious of them sometimes because that beautiful powder, I just want to be up there. But every time that you say no and you refocus on the things that are important, it gets easier and easier. And I believe it's because our testimony comes when we live things. We can't just expect to automatically have a reverence for the Sabbath day. We have to respect that commandment in order to really take it into our lives and have a personal understanding of why it is that we need to follow this commandment. And especially in the world we live in, there are so many things that are pulling us in different directions. And the home and the family really is such a grounding force. And so anything that you do on the Sunday that centers you in that and establishes that connection that you have with your family, because those are the people that are going to be there when you're going through hard times, and they're going to be the people that are going to save you when you're in a tough spot and comfort you when you're hurt. And the Sabbath day, just as Lexi mentioned, is a time when everybody's schedules are really allowed to sync up, and all those things of the week
9: aren't important on Sunday, and you can really just center yourselves as a family.
7: Let me ask you this. How can we know if what we are doing is keeping the Sabbath day holy? Do you have any ideas on that? How can we know that?
8: Well, when I'm not doing something that keeps the Sabbath day holy, the Spirit leaves me. And then Sunday doesn't feel like Sunday. It feels like every other day. And it's not as special, I guess. I don't know how to explain it.
7: Yeah. What about in For the Strength of Youth? Does that give us any guidelines on how to keep the Sabbath day holy or words of the prophets? I know as I studied Doctrine and Covenants, Section 59, I found a lot of guidance in there. Have any of you had experience with that section? Verse 9 to 13, I think it is.
9: Well, it says that we need to be unspotted from the world. And that means to me that we need to spend time like away from the things that everyone else would be doing on a day off. And we need to kind of look inside ourselves and kind of nurture our testimony and help ourselves grow.
10: Yeah, it also says that this is a day appointed unto you to rest from your labors. And so, you know, just as we've always said, it's just a day to kind of recharge and focus on things that are really important.
9: Really, we're dedicating at least 3 hours of our Sunday every week. And so many of my friends have asked me, they say, that is so much time. How do you give up your weekend for that? But it's so much the frame of mind that we have, because when we start to see it not as a sacrifice, but as a blessing, there really is no better thing that we could be doing on a Sunday than worshiping our Heavenly Father and learning from each other.
7: Beautiful. I love that. Let's talk about blessings. And I think you've hit upon some of them already, but how have you and your family been blessed by honoring the Sabbath day?
10: Like we've said, Sunday can kind of be a family day. And so a lot of blessings that have come into my life and my family's life is when we're together on Sunday and when we do things as a family and, you know, we're enjoying each other's company, it brings us so much closer. And then we develop a better relationship with each other, which helps us in our life so much, whether it's Sunday or whether it's Monday, you know, whatever day it is of the week, you know that they're always there because you've done these things with them and you trust them and you love them. And, you know, you're growing up with your siblings and you're all developing a testimony with your parents. And it's just really a good day to focus on each other and to focus on yourself and what's going to really matter in the end.
7: I love what Elder Oak said. He said, keep the Sabbath day holy will influence and improve and enhance everything else you do. You'll be happier. You'll enjoy greater peace. Do better the rest of the week. So we are a blessed people to know that we have the Sabbath day. God has said the Sabbath day is made for man and not for man for the Sabbath. So we have this time set aside just to focus on our Heavenly Father, to do all of the things. We haven't even mentioned some of the wonderful things that we have available to us to do on the Sabbath. Does anyone have any things that that you particularly like to do on the Sabbath?
9: I think that the opportunity we have every month to fast on the Sabbath day is so important. And really up until just recently, I wasn't fasting. I just wasn't eating. And as soon as I really began to reflect on something that I wanted in my life and to realize that I desired something so much and Heavenly Father was there to help me, I just had to reach out my hand. As soon as you direct your fast, it becomes so much more meaningful and it becomes so much easier not to eat. My belly definitely did not ache as much during testimony meeting, and it was so much easier to stand up and bear your testimony. And I am so grateful for the church we have, not only because of the doctrines, but because of the people. And I really think it is through each other that we are strengthened. And every time that we come to church and we all gather together and we have that opportunity to share our feelings with each other, it is such a great blessing in our lives.
7: Thank you, Maddie.
8: My favorite thing to do on Sunday is to play the hymns. Music is a really big part of my life, and hymns are just so beautiful, and it just makes me feel the Spirit very strongly, and I'm just so grateful for the hymn book.
7: I love that too. We have always had that tradition from when I was a little girl. I knew it was Sunday when I heard the music in the morning, and we kept that going through our family, and it makes all the difference in the world. And I know when my children come home and they step into that music, they feel that spirit again. Any things that you want to share that you haven't had a chance to share yet?
10: I've always thought of keeping the Sabbath day holy. Like, I knew it was important, but it wasn't one of those big commandments that you really, you know, think about on a daily basis and you really feel like you need to keep. And through studying my scriptures and, you know, learning so much more about it, it is such an important thing. And it can really change your life. It's such an important thing, and it's such a benefit for you, and it's only going to help you in the end. And so I think it's so important.
9: Yes, Sunday is a day for us to reflect on ourselves, but one of the best ways to improve our lives is to look at the needs of others. And service is such a blessing that we have. And whenever we do it, there is no way that it can't strengthen us.
7: Beautiful. The Sabbath is a day to serve. Thank you so much, you wonderful, beautiful young women. It has been such a blessing to be here with you. I have learned from you. I can tell you are a chosen generation. You are prepared for this mighty battle that you're facing out there right now. I love you. I admire you. Thank you for following the Savior. I love all the young women in the world. And I know that, as Sister Dalton says, one virtuous young woman guided by the Spirit can change the world. And you young women, I know, are out there changing the world. Thank you for your righteous example. Stay close to this for the strength of youth. It will bless every part of your life.
4: 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If you're looking for good, you found it. The Latter-day Saints Channel, a production of the Church of Jesus Christ of Latter-day Saints.
12: Courage to Share What I Value Most by Tanny M. Flammer. Following the example of my bishop and his wife, I had a goal to share a Book of Mormon on every cheerleading trip I took. Growing up, I loved watching how grandmother's hens would gather their chickens under their wings during storms to keep them safe and protected. This image became more important to me after reading about it in the Book of Mormon. As a young adult, my bishop and his wife, who traveled a lot for their business, told me that they shared a Book of Mormon with someone on every trip they took. That inspired me. I admired them, and their examples touched my heart. I decided that if I ever got the chance to travel outside of Utah, USA, I would follow their example and share a Book of Mormon each time. As a cheerleader for Brigham Young University, I traveled frequently with the cheerleading team. Before my first trip, I bought a Book of Mormon and wrote my testimony in it. I wanted to develop the courage to share what I valued most with others, my testimony and the Book of Mormon. I wanted to be like my bishop and his wife. I wanted to be like Jesus Christ. I wanted to help gather others and help them to come unto him. I quickly learned that if I prayed before each trip to be led to the one who needed it, a person would show up at the right time and the right place for me to make sharing the Book of Mormon natural and easy. The more I practiced, the easier my sharing became. My journeys became more meaningful for me. I was always thrilled to find Heavenly Father's blessed recipient of this sacred testament of Christ. When I traveled, I pondered, where should I go to find the one whom Heavenly Father is sending me to this time? What can I say to him or her to convey how precious the Book of Mormon is to me? My thoughts and actions became focused outside of my own needs and entertainment, and I felt increased love for everyone I met. I tried to look at them through the Savior's eyes. I prayed for them to accept the divine gift that Heavenly Father had sent me to offer them. I was sad when my senior year came to an end. Being a cheerleader for BYU was a lifelong dream for me. I would have enjoyed the incredible experience to cheer, no matter what. But the opportunity to share a copy of the Book of Mormon on each cheerleading trip enriched my life in beautiful, unexpected ways. Sharing the Book of Mormon was a valuable and easy way to add an extra layer of meaning to my university experience. I know that the people with whom I shared the Book of Mormon were specifically guided to receive it. I also know that into the incredible tapestry of my life, Heavenly Father wove a loving and sweet, tender mercy. He allowed me to feel his love for his children in a special way every trip I took. After I graduated, I decided to always continue looking for someone with whom I can share my testimony. Over time, I developed greater ability and comfort with sharing my testimony. I learned to no longer fear sharing it. I believe everyone can become more comfortable sharing their testimony with practice and by asking for divine help. Choosing to follow the examples of my good bishop and his wife made my life more meaningful in many ways. It taught me to see that the Lord is aware of every single one of his children. He loves us and is eager to gather us all under his wing. What a blessing to understand the beautiful imagery that he uses when he describes his gathering. He gathers us as a hen gathers and tenderly protects her chickens.
13: 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Because God loves us, he leads us. By YA Weekly Staff Church Magazines. Life as a young adult is full of twists and turns, but we felt Heavenly Father and Jesus Christ helping us find our way. Does God really love me? You're probably not the only one who has ever thought this. In the uncertain and chaotic times we live in, it can be so difficult to feel Heavenly Father's love for us individually. With all the unpredictability, loneliness, and confusion we sometimes go through, it might feel like we are walking alone, wondering if Heavenly Father and Jesus Christ really are with us. But they have not abandoned us. In fact, they love us so much that they knew we would need help navigating the good, the bad, and the craziness of mortality. One of those ways is through the words of modern-day prophets and apostles. Through his servants, we can hear Heavenly Father's voice and find answers and guidance for our lives. As Elder Alan D. Haney of the 70 lovingly testified, current conditions in the world have caused some to panic. As God's covenant children, we do not need to chase after this or that to know how to navigate through these troubled times. We do not need to fear. The doctrine and principles that we must follow to survive spiritually and endure physically are found in the words of a living prophet. We on the YA Weekly staff have had moments throughout young adulthood where we have faced anxiety and fear about the future, and we cherish prophetic counsel that has helped us continue to choose faith on the covenant path. Here are some messages from living prophets that we have often relied on for guidance and hope.
14: Hope in hard times. Being a young adult was hard for me. There were lots of times when I really didn't have much hope for the future I wanted for myself, and that got pretty depressing. One quote I turned back to again and again and again, so much so that I finally just decided to memorize it, was from President Dieter F. Uchtdorf when he was second counselor in the first presidency. He said, "No matter how bleak the chapter of our lives may look today, because of the life and sacrifice of Jesus Christ, we may hope and be assured that the ending of the book of our lives will exceed our grandest expectations." I would think about this quote every time I was going through something that made my heart ache or had me questioning my future. I'm grateful for the words of the prophets and how they give me hope in hard times. When something they say speaks to my soul, it's a reminder to me that God loves me. He speaks to me and guides me through the words of his living prophets and apostles. Mindy Selu, Assistant Managing Editor over Young Adult Content.
15: Choosing faith changes everything. I love life. But in all honesty, life can be so hard at times. There have been many moments in mine when I have been desperate for reassurance that things are going to work out when the odds were against me. Having challenges like chronic illnesses, anxiety, and difficult family circumstances has made me feel hopeless at times. I've often longed for miracles that seem impossible. However, it's this truth from President Russell M. Nelson that I constantly cling to with a vice-like grip. Faith in Jesus Christ is the greatest power available to us in this life. All things are possible to them that believe. Faith is the basic principle of the gospel. And I thought I had most of this building block figured out when I reached young adulthood. But the way President Nelson has taught about faith has completely changed my perspective of this greatest power. He has taught me that choosing faith changes everything about life. And it does for me every day. His teachings that coincide with faith, like letting God prevail, increasing spiritual momentum, overcoming the world, and being a peacemaker, have transformed my testimony and my life. President Nelson's words never fail to give me hope, bring me peace, and remind me of Heavenly Father's love when nothing else can. When I remember his words, they enable me to keep moving forward with faith. Shekel Wardley Herbert, lead writer for YA Weekly. We can let God prevail in uncertainty. I like to make plans, lots of plans, for my career, my family, and just about every other part of my life. I tend to believe that if I don't have a careful plan, the things I want most won't work out. When I start putting pressure on myself to make flawless plans that account for every possible outcome, I try to remember these questions from President Nelson. Are you willing to let God prevail in your life? Are you willing to let God be the most important influence in your life? Are you willing to let whatever He needs you to do take precedence over every other ambition? Are you willing to have your will swallowed up in His? When I ask myself these questions, I remember that my plans are always going to be short-sighted and flawed. And that's okay, because I have an omnipotent Heavenly Father who created a perfect plan of happiness. Allowing my will to be swallowed up in His means trusting Him instead of myself. While that idea used to make me nervous, because I like to feel in control, it now brings me great peace to know that someone far more wise and powerful than me is helping everything in my life work together for my good. See Doctrine and Covenants, section 90, verse 24. By Allison Wood, digital content copy editor. All the dots will connect one day. In the space of only a few years, my life turned inside out. When people would talk about the young adult years as being an exciting time of life, I felt more than discouraged. Everything was falling apart for me, and things seemed to be coming to an end rather than joyfully beginning. After years of struggling, to put it very lightly, I came across an address by Elder Dieter F. Uchtdorf where he said, "When we step back and take an eternal perspective, when we look at our lives in the frame of the gospel of Jesus Christ, we can begin to see how the various dots in our lives interconnect. We may not be able to see the entire picture just yet, but we'll see enough to trust that there is a beautiful, grand design. And as we strive to trust God and follow His Son, Jesus Christ, one day we will see the finished product, and we will know that the very hand of God was directing and guiding our steps." I desperately wanted to have the dots connect for my life, and so in the midst of my very chaotic circumstances, I held on to what Elder Uchtdorf promised. And in some ways, after a couple of years, the dots did start to finally connect. Nothing is perfect by any means, but there have been things that have connected enough for me to see that Elder Uchtdorf was right. So although my story isn't complete and is still a little scary at times, God has given me enough to not give up. Jessica Ann Lawrence, intern for YA Weekly.
13: No matter where life takes us, we continue to find comfort, guidance, and hope through the words of the prophets. They truly are messengers from Heavenly Father to His children to help us find joy on the covenant path back to Him. We hope you continue to find peace and feel the love of the Heavenly Father and Jesus Christ through their words.
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17: I'm Matthew O. Richardson, Second Counselor in the General Sunday School Presidency, and today we will be talking about family finances. I'm joined by two guests, which I'm very thrilled to have today. First, we have Mark Ogletree. Welcome, Mark.
18: Thanks, Matt.
17: And also Craig Israelson. Welcome, Craig.
19: Thank you.
17: I'm going to have you just take a brief moment just to kind of give a little bit of background or information and let you introduce yourself so that you can hit all the good stuff, the good stuff. Mark, let's start with you.
18: All right. Teach at BYU, have been there for a few years. I have 8 children, several grandchildren. Aside from teaching at BYU, I do have a small little marriage and family practice.
17: Speaking of children, don't you have a daughter coming home today from a mission?
18: I do. She comes home at 4 o'clock.
17: You know, that might have, I'm just thinking off the top of my head, that might have some implications with family finances, with her coming home.
18: It does.
17: That's great.
18: We'll be $400 richer every month, right?
17: There we go. We also have, as mentioned, Craig. Craig, if you'll just introduce yourself very quickly.
19: Sure. Craig Israelson, my wife Tammy, and I live in Springville, Utah. We have 7 children and 2 grandchildren, little grandsons. I teach at Utah Valley University after opportunities to teach at University of Missouri and BYU, and just really delighted to be here today.
17: I'm so glad both of you are here today. As a matter of fact, I was mentioning to Craig earlier, the first interaction I had with you was at BYU, and I was on a university committee to review courses, and you were teaching a course called Family Finances. Boy, it was a fabulous course, and I became a convert. As a matter of fact, I went and told all my children, this is a course that every single one of you need to take before you leave the university. And so how's that for an endorsement?
19: Yeah, I appreciate that. It's a wonderful course.
17: Well, I was impressed not only by the material, but also the simplicity of the approach and then the way that you handled it. I just thought it was so practical, but yet the principles that were presented were so rich and important. And I thought when we're talking about family experiences and how we can improve family life, both in marriage and our families, on an everyday experience, you cannot escape finances. You cannot escape the fact that we're living in a world we need to make our ends meet and do the very best we can so that we can be about the entire family scope. And it's interesting how those threads of finance come in. So in your experiences, both from a practical and a principal side, what comes to mind when we talk about how finances influences and affects marriage relationships?
19: Relationships swirl around all that we do each day. And one of the relentless parts of life is financial stewardship. And so, you know, whether we go to our in-laws or our parents on Thanksgiving, that's kind of a once-a-year issue. And it's important to work out that, right, so there's fairness and equity. But, you know, greasing that skid is not maybe quite as important as greasing the skids of financial stewardship, because that's an everyday thing, not a once-a-year thing. So we have to be very intentional as to our attention to finance, meaning that it has to be given some prime time in our thoughts, in our conversations, not that it becomes an obsession, but that we give our full energy to it, not, you know, at 11:30 at night when both husband and wife are hammered, you know, and just so tired from the day, that's probably not the right time, you know, to go into that conversation.
17: I like this a lot. As a matter of fact, one of the things or a word that just stuck out for me, as you said, we must be intentional.
19: Yeah.
17: I think that this is an important word, and especially in families. I think sometimes people say, well, you just get married, you start having children, and just things, everything flows, you know, and it comes out the way it's supposed to. My experience has been is we must be intentional in relationships, must be intentional, even in our gospel worship, and then with finances. This is really an important aspect, right?
19: Yeah. Yeah. It's relentless for a reason. Father, in his consideration of our growth, understands that when we deal with almost infinite wants and limited resources, we have to make some decisions. And so Adam and Eve were placed with some decisions they had to make. We are placed in a scenario where we have to make some decisions. And resource management, resource stewardship, is much like shaving or personal hygiene or anything else that's repetitive. You did a good job today. Now do it tomorrow.
17: Oh, I really like that. That's really good. I just think that if we're not careful, this is an area where procrastination will kill us. If we put the important things off now, it's going to really have dire consequences in the future. And I like this day-to-day experience. Mark, what comes to mind for you?
18: Well, I just wrote down that, you know, financial peace and security definitely comes from discipline. And I like what Craig said about being intentional, because I do think that the financial part of our lives is something that we often, we're more reactive to it than proactive. And it definitely is something that impacts happiness and satisfaction in marriages, you know, depending on, you know, how the financial situation is going for families. It's something that can drain or suck the life out of a family or a couple if things aren't going so well. It's something that can give people, I think, a lot of peace and security when things are going well.
17: Now, you mentioned that you work in a family practice. Of course, you have your confidence, et cetera, but as a general principle, have you seen this in the practices with individuals you've been working with, that the impact of finances upon their relationships in both marriage and family?
18: Exactly. It's very significant. I actually went through notes this morning of families that I had seen in the last few years and noticed that there is a theme that almost everyone has some kind of financial issue that they're dealing with. Surprisingly, it wasn't as much of financial hardship as it was disagreements on how money is spent.
17: Oh, that's interesting.
18: So yes, I mean, there can be tons of issues here that just affect marriages for sure.
17: You know, it's interesting. Both of you bring two terms up that I'm thinking, oh, gee, this is not for me, I guess, because Mark, you said the word discipline. I'm thinking discipline. Oh, that's never very fun. That discipline thing, that's really rough. And then Craig, you brought up this concept about infinite wants with really a limited amount of resources. And I'm like, oh, wait a second. I thought that the answer to all financial problems, if I could just have more resources, then all of my problems will be solved. But as you mentioned, it's actually in God's plan, is that there are things that we're developing here, and this is part of the structure. But these two elements here is being able to get over the thought of, if I had enough money, all my problems would be solved, and being able to increase our discipline, or at least be disciplined in our approach in marriage and family, becomes critical, right?
19: Well, I had a conversation with my daughter some years ago, and she was just perplexed. And she said, I just wish I had enough money. And I thought, you know, if we all had, let's take that to the extreme. So if we all had all the money we wanted, who could we help? There would be no way to help anybody.
17: Well, I really like this.
19: And the fact that we have scarcity, what we define as scarcity, I should clarify, gives us an opportunity to choose. And so when there's something that's infinite, we would never have to prioritize. We would never have to wait. Interestingly, if we're placed in a situation of abundance, aka the Garden of Eden, we don't really have to make a lot of choices that illustrate a prioritizing. And if we don't learn how to prioritize, that's probably a virtue that we're missing. There's only so many ways to get the virtues that we want, and we don't get them without challenges and hardships. And that's how I've come to see financial stewardship, is that it's the schooling, it's the day-to-day opportunity to vote for patience, to vote for, I'll share this so that this person can have a little special treat, and I'll sacrifice something. That's how we become better. And so it's not as if financial stewardship is this big burden that has no meaning. Actually, it's part of the greatest meaning that we're here is to be. It's how we develop patience. How do we develop endurance? I think we endure things
17: day by day.
19: And so, you know, viewed that in that way, these things aren't a burden that we try to get out of our life. They really constitute our life, this life of daily refinement. And it really transforms how we see the purpose of financial stewardship. It's not a burden. It's the transforming blessing.
17: This is really good. As a matter of fact, I was thinking as you were speaking, sometimes we talk about finances and say, okay, what can we do to help us be more self-reliant in finances, in families, etc. For me, it conjures up an image. If you're going to bring in a couple of experts, we're going to crunch some numbers and we're going to show you a couple of strategies. If you do A, B, C, it equals D, and look how this works, which is, there's no doubt about it. These things are important as far as that goes. But as you were talking, Craig, here we have words like prioritization, choice. I'll insert it in there, agency. You have things like sacrifice, becoming. And then one of the other ones that you said was patience. And I'm thinking, oh my goodness, these are hard things, at least hard
20: initially because in some ways they're not natural to some individuals. We want things not only now, we want them yesterday. I mean, I find that with my children. Can I have this, but I want it yesterday. Law of the harvest kind of goes out the window here of, wait, there's a time to plant and then you're going to have to nurture, and it's a consistent nurturance. And then comes the reciprocity or the blessing. And oh, by the way, if you're not planting, you're going to get hungry again, etc. So I love the approach here. Is there something here as that we see a larger image of these are personal characteristics. These are traits that not only have to deal with finances, but with relationships, the way that we treat one another, the way that we approach our life. It's kind of an ecology of the bigger whole. Is that a fair assumption?
18: I think so. You know, Matt, one of the things that I was thinking as you were talking, it occurs to me that all three of us are probably in our 50s.

0: we have anymore. And most people would say, not really. Why? Is because we have now a bigger house. Our kids have cell phones. We just spend more money, the more money we make, right? And that's why it comes back to this idea of, I love what you're saying about discipline and choice and agency and patience, because really that's the difference maker right there. Also, the thought I had is that a lot of people say that money can't buy happiness. And I think it can in a certain way, because what money does is money gives us resources, and resources give us choices. We can decide where to live, you know, what kind of lifestyle to have based on the resources that we have. And so there is research that says that people who have the greatest amount of resources are the happiest people in our country.
1: That explains why I'm not very happy, I guess. My resources are limited, you
0: Yeah,
1: know.
0: me too.
2: Well, but it's so fascinating that you talk with people who may have been in school, may have gone to graduate school, and they lived in this little hovel, you know, on in a
0: Under a
2: second,
0: bridge.
2: yes, second east and fourth south, you know, where, you know, and a little basement apartment, mushrooms growing in the carpet, and you know, they think about and talk about these times as so, in such glowing terms,
1: Right.
2: and yet their resources were limited, at least by, you know, U.S. standards. And so, what is it about that time of life that was so rich? Well, they were struggling, but they were struggling together for each
1: Right.
2: other. And I definitely agree with Mark that resources bring an opportunity to make choices, and often those choices can be very warm choices in helping others. And where that can turn on itself is when a situation, the couple now has a lot more resources. If they turn against each other, it's now a struggle, but it's a struggle against each other.
1: Right.
2: And so it really comes down to how the nature of the struggle. In graduate school, they have very limited resources, but they're struggling together for each other. Later, more resources, they begin to struggle against each other. Either way, it's a struggle.
1: Right.
2: And the fascinating thing is, we get to choose. We get to choose the version of struggle we want. Either it's for other people or it's against them. That always is a choice.
1: Maybe this is the foundational point of where we're looking at here, is when we talk about, especially in marital relationships and family relationships, regardless of the amount of resources that one has, there will always be choice. There's always choice, right? I mean, I think that
2: Yeah.
1: sometimes people don't realize that, and they're saying, well, I only have X or 10, so therefore my choices are limited. Actually, you still have quite a bit of choice with 10 or 1,000 or 100,000. So it never removes the opportunity of choosing, so we must choose wisely. Another
2: Right.
1: aspect I think
2: Right.
1: is very important as a foundational principle here in family finances is something that you mentioned here, Craig, and Mark, you were mentioning this as well, is, and this comes from our church leadership, is constantly that this is a joint effort. This is a companion piece. And every article that you see that's coming forth from the church leadership is saying things like, we must work together. This is a responsibility of being together, or at least in the choice and decision process of how we are able to use that. Doesn't mean we have to help each other cross the T's, perhaps, or dot those I's, but it is a process of togetherness. Is that fair?
0: Totally fair.
1: Okay.
0: Couples work together, and this can unify marriages for sure.
1: Okay. Or it can take marriages apart if they don't work together, or if they're choosing against each other for the greater whole, etc. And so I love this. Now,
2: Well,
1: I've had.
2: there's a scary element here,
1: Okay.
2: which is that money is a magnifier. And so money can magnify our weaknesses, and it can magnify our
1: Oh,
2: virtues.
1: that's interesting. Yes.
2: And it just magnifies who we are at that moment. But the encouraging thing is, you know, you hear this expression, well, you just need to love me for who I am. And my thought is, for who you are, you mean like right now? Because I hope to get better. Do you hope to get better? I mean, we are who we are at that moment, but we're not stationary. We are trying to progress in our development. And so the very fact that money magnifies who we are, That's a scary

0: scary and encouraging thought, but underneath that thought is that we can hold out as an intentional goal, I want to let money magnify me in more virtuous ways. I will seek to go toward that end. That's the intentionality I was trying to refer to.
1: Right.
0: That we know it's magnifying us. We get to choose. And it's by little simple decisions. The twin girls, and there's one favorite dress, and the one sister gets the date she really wanted. And so her sister says, you take the dress. You've got the date you really wanted. I mean, that's a very simple little thing, but that's magnifying a virtue by sharing a resource right. In that way.
1: So the resource isn't the end, it's just a means to the greater end, which is the virtue or virtuous living.
0: Yeah, I mean, we can learn a lot about ourselves by just reflecting on how we use resources. That tells us a lot about ourselves. And if we don't like what we're seeing, we get to vote for a different us.
1: This is really good, and it causes me to think of another element that's outlined in scriptures where it talks about telling. For me, it's a telltale about myself is learning to distinguish between needs and wants. It's amazing what I would call a need, or actually, I tease my children about this sometimes. Is Dad, I need this, and really, as we explore that, it's really more of wants, and I think that that's another element where it starts to tell us about ourselves, and we start to see how we see the world around us, and others in our world, and this is there's no wonder for me that the Lord would say, one of the things I'd like you to learn as saints or individuals that are trying to be contributors into the larger whole is to distinguish between needs and wants, and then act appropriately, choose appropriately. Now, I've had the opportunity over the last several years to travel throughout the world and meet individuals, and as we were talking, we've mentioned that some people have a lot of resources and some have very little. I've been able to see that firsthand, visit homes where the resources were so sparse, where I felt ashamed of the fact that I had so much in many ways. But yet, it's been interesting is to find individuals who aren't limited by the amount of resources they have, as we've talked about, and they just seem to be so happy, and they're living fulfilling lives. And I was in one area, a third world country, and this fellow we were with was so happy. He was just a joy to be around, and yet I knew for a fact he had very little as far as tangible objects, resources of means by the world standards. And I asked him once, why are you so happy? Why are you so happy? And his answer was so simple, but it was so profound. He said, I am living after the manner of happiness. I'm living after the manner of happiness. We talked a little bit about that. And he talked about core basic principles that he is choosing to do in his living that yields the greatest happiness. Now, that might be a long way to set the stage, but so here I have these experts with me today. And so using that as a foundation and with keeping finances in mind, if we were to look at core basic principles, simple basic principles that people can remember, we've talked about some really great things that my mind is just percolating right now, but we say, okay, tell me, what are some of the basic principles that lead to happiness when it comes to finances in family relationships and marital relationships. And I think that there could be some great traction in there and say, okay, these are simple. Here's something I can do this, or I can think about this. So here I go. I'm going to throw this back to you now is tell me some of the basic principles that just pop out that would bring the greatest traction to finding happiness when it deals with family finances.
2: Matt, I think there's a couple. The one that I think of is the satisfaction that comes and the peace that comes from being able to meet all the needs that your family has. Or in other words, to be able to pay all the bills, to have a full tank of gas. You know, there's even today, there's satisfaction there in knowing that those needs are met, and now there are other needs that you could meet outside of your own family. You can't lift other people, as presently said, unless you're standing on higher ground. And a great blessing, I think, is to be in a position to help others.
1: This is really good. Let me just interject very quickly. Is this, for me, comes back to the earlier discussion we're having, is to meet our needs, we need to distinguish between wants and needs. I see a lot of times in families are saying, I need to meet my needs. And you're like, I don't know if that's a need. And they spend their life going after something that really doesn't bring a greater fruit. Does that make sense? So I like this.
2: And when you talk of, I believe you're asking about practices, you know, maybe.
1: Well, but, yeah, both, but particularly practices, what can I do?
2: Yeah, I think when families have an emergency fund, there's a lot of peace that comes when you know that when the car breaks down, there's money set aside for that, you know? And we talk a lot about people who say, you need to pay yourself first. Well, that's true. I mean, if we wait until the end, there's often nothing to pay ourselves. And so we pay the Lord first, we pay ourselves next. And then we take care of our other obligations.
1: You know, we're short on time on this episode. And the good thing is we'll have a second round to be able to explore more basic principles. But let me just throw this out so we don't lose this thought. Mark, you're mentioning this, but what would I say to someone, or what would you say to someone that says, this is really a good point, but you know what? I only have 10 coming in. And for me, my expenses of basic needs are 10 or 11. So what are some things you could do when it's like, I can't even hardly be able to feed the children, let alone do an emergency fund. But I believe in the emergency fund, but what are some things that we could say to someone in that circumstance?
3: My mind goes to tithing, and tithing is certainly an operationally technical commandment in that we can count it, it's quantifiable, but that's not the essence of that commandment. The essence of that is that it is a day of tithing of my people, a day of sacrifice. And for some people, to pay tithing involves a sacrifice. Well, for other people, it may not involve, it still involves a sacrifice, but maybe not quite as dramatic,
1: right?
3: Because they don't have to give up certain things, whereas others do have to get, they can't pay tithing and do something else. I think that there's a holiness when we sacrifice and we willingly lay down something we wanted or in some cases needed. And oddly enough, and it won't make sense to the world, but offering a sacrifice on the altar, whatever that sacrifice is to live after the manner of happiness.
1: I like this. As a matter of fact, I was in a meeting once with some church leaders where they were talking about how do we finance some of the programs, chapels, how do we finance buildings, how do we educational system, how do we do this in the church? These are expenditures of large capital items. Then the proposal was, we're bright individuals. We have a lot of connections in the world of people with a lot of resources. We can fundraise and we can be able to do this. And one of the church leaders brought up this principle, says, the day we start to cut out the widow's mite, the finances of an institution or a program that is funded by sacrifices, the day we start to cut off some of the most treasured blessings of that institution, program, building, etc. I'd never really thought about that in that way, but I think what you're saying is that that notion is there are greater blessings that come when sacrifice is involved, because it's really a principle of higher living or godly living.
3: Yes, I agree.
2: You know, Matt, on that, I thought of what Craig said, and I totally agree. You put the Lord first, you pay your tithing, but I also always have believed in the idea of you pray and then you go to work. And the meeting that I'm thinking of that I was in 20 years ago with religious educators was when someone tried to address the question that you asked, which was, okay, we need to save this much money. We need to save $11 or $12, but we're only making 10. I remember the financial planner who was conducting the meeting said, then you know what? You better find a way to go bring in more money. And so the idea was, if you have to get a second job, if you have to pick up a newspaper route, if you have to deliver pizza, whatever you need to do, then you need to go do it. Sometimes we have to do things like that.
1: This is true. And then I remember being in a meeting once where a similar thing happened, and they gave another type of advice as well. Actually, I learned this at a BYU appropriations meeting. We were doing some budgeting. You might need to find a way to cut your your expenses. So you either augment one side or you might have to sacrifice and cut down on the other, you know. And I thought, wow, these are basic principles. And why didn't I think of that? Sometimes I think if I just had more money, I have no problems.
3: Yeah, and the beautiful part of reducing expenses, if we reduce an expense by $1, that dollar, quote, saved is not taxed.
1: Oh, there you go.
3: If we earn an extra dollar, well, that dollar is taxed. And so Benjamin Franklin, you know, a penny saved is more than a penny. I'm paraphrasing, but a penny saved really is more than a penny earned, because the penny saved is fully there.
1: That's interesting.
3: There's no taxation on a saved penny.
1: Oh, you have all whetted my appetite to the point where I'm like going, well, I want to build upon that. I have more questions about that. Tell me more about this. And sadly, we are out of time for at least this time together. But fortunately, as mentioned, we have a little more time in another episode where we can flesh some of these principles out and also talk about other things that would help us, practical ways so that finances cannot... will not just be a burden as some look at it, but a great blessing in the way that we manage and operate our relationships. So thank you for your comments, and I look forward to our discovery in our next episode. You have been listening to Gospel Solutions for Families, brought to you by The Church of Jesus Christ of Latter-day Saints.
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0: Jesus the Christ by James E. Talmadge, read by Bradley Ross. Chapter 5. Earthly Advent of the Christ Predicted. The coming of Christ to earth, to tabernacle in the flesh, was no unexpected or unheralded event. For centuries prior to the great occurrence, the Jews had professed to be looking for the advent of their king. And in the appointed ceremonials of worship, as in private devotions, the coming of the promised Messiah was prominent as a matter of the supplication of Israel to Jehovah. True, there was much diversity in lay opinion and in rabbinical exposition as to the time and manner of his appearing, but the certainty thereof was fundamentally established in the beliefs and hopes of the Hebrew nation. The records known to us as the books of the Old Testament, together with other inspired writings, once regarded as authentic but excluded from later compilations as not strictly canonical, was current among the Hebrews at and long before the time of Christ's birth. These scriptures had their beginning in the proclamation of the law through Moses, who wrote the same, and delivered the writing into the official custody of the priests with an express command that it be read in the assemblies of the people at stated times. To these earlier writings were added the utterances of divinely commissioned prophets, the records of appointed historians, and the songs of inspired poets as the centuries passed. So that at the time of our Lord's ministry, the Jews possessed a great accumulation of writings accepted and revered by them as authoritative. These records are rich in prediction and promise respecting the earthly advent of the Messiah, as are other scriptures to which the Israel of old had not access. Adam, the patriarch of the race, rejoiced in the assurance of the Savior's appointed ministry, through the acceptance of which he, the transgressor, might gain redemption. Brief mention of the plan of salvation, the author of which is Jesus Christ, appears in the promise given of God following the fall, that though the devil, represented by the serpent in Eden, should have power to bruise the heel of Adam's posterity, through the seed of the woman should come the power to bruise the adversary's head. It is significant that this assurance of eventual victory over sin and its inevitable effect, death, both of which were introduced to earth through Satan, the arch-enemy of mankind, was to be realized through the offspring of woman. The promise was not made specifically to the man, nor to the pair. The only instance of offspring from woman disassociated from the mortal fatherhood is the birth of Jesus the Christ, who was the earthly son of a mortal mother, begotten by an immortal father. He is the only begotten of the eternal Father in the flesh, and was born of woman. Through scriptures other than those embodied in the Old Testament, we learn with greater fullness of the revelations of God to Adam respecting the coming of the Redeemer. As a natural and inevitable result of his disobedience, Adam had forfeited the high privilege he once enjoyed, that of holding direct and personal association with his God. Nevertheless, in his fallen state, he was visited by an angel of the Lord, who revealed unto him the plan of redemption. And after many days an angel of the Lord appeared unto Adam, saying, "Why dost thou offer sacrifices unto the Lord?" And Adam said unto him, "I know not, save the Lord commanded me." And then the angel spake, saying, "This thing is a similitude of the sacrifice of the only begotten of the Father, which is full of grace and truth. Wherefore, thou shalt do all that thou doest in the name of the Son, and thou shalt repent, and call upon God in the name of the Son for evermore." And in that day the Holy Ghost fell upon Adam, which beareth record of the Father and the Son, saying, "I am the only begotten of the Father from the beginning, henceforth and for ever, that as thou hast fallen, thou mayest be redeemed, and all mankind, even as many as will." The Lord's revelation to Adam, making known the ordained plan whereby the Son of God was to take upon himself flesh in the meridian of time and become the Redeemer of the world, was attested by Enoch, son of Jared and father of Methuselah. From the words of Enoch we learn that to him, as to his great progenitor Adam, the very name by which the Savior would be known among men was revealed, which is Jesus Christ, the only name which shall be given under heaven, whereby salvation shall come unto the children of men. The recorded covenant of God with Abraham, and the reiteration and confirmation thereof with Isaac, and in turn with Jacob, that through their posterity should all nations of the earth be blessed, presage the birth of the Redeemer through that chosen lineage. Its fulfillment is the blessed heritage of the ages. In pronouncing his patriarchal blessing upon the head of Judah, Jacob prophesied, "The scepter shall not depart from Judah, nor a lawgiver from between his feet until Shiloh come, and unto him shall the gathering of the people be." That by Shiloh is meant the Christ is evidenced by the fulfillment of the conditions set forth in the prediction, in the state of the Jewish nation at the time of our Lord's birth. Moses proclaimed the coming of a great prophet in Israel, whose ministry was to be of such importance that all men who would not accept him would be under condemnation. And that this prediction had sole reference to Jesus Christ is conclusively shown by later scriptures. Thus spake the Lord unto Moses, "I will raise them up a prophet from among their brethren, like unto thee, and will put my words in his mouth, and he shall speak unto them all that I shall command him. And it shall come to pass that whosoever will not hearken unto my words, which he shall speak in my name, I will require it of him." The system of sacrifice expressly enjoined in the Mosaic Code was essentially a prototype of the sacrificial death to be accomplished by the Savior on Calvary, the blood of countless altar victims, slain by Israel's priests in the course of prescribed ritual, ran throughout the centuries from Moses to Christ as a prophetic flood in similitude of the blood of the Son of God appointed to be shed as an expiatory sacrifice for the redemption of the race. But as already shown, the institution of bloody sacrifice as a type of the future death of Jesus Christ dates from the beginning of human history. Since the offering of animal sacrifices through the shedding of blood was required of Adam, to whom the significance of the ordinance as a similitude of the sacrifice of the only begotten of the Father was expressly defined. The Paschal Lamb, slain for every Israelitish household at the annually recurring feast of the Passover, was a particular type of the Lamb of God, who in due time would be slain for the sins of the world. The crucifixion of Christ was effected at the Passover season, and the consummation of the supreme sacrifice, of which the Paschal lambs had been but lesser prototypes, led Paul the Apostle to affirm in later times, "For even Christ our Passover is sacrificed for us." Job, in the day of dire affliction, rejoiced in his testimony of the coming Messiah, and declared with prophetic conviction, "I know that my Redeemer liveth, and that he shall stand at the latter day upon the earth." The songs of David the psalmist abound in oft-recurring allusion to the earthly life of Christ, many circumstances of which are described in detail, and, as these, corroboration of the utterances is found in New Testament scriptures. Isaiah, whose prophetic office was honored by the personal testimony of Christ and the apostles, manifested in numerous passages the burden of his conviction relating to the great event of the Savior's advent and ministry on earth. With the forcefulness of direct revelation, he told of the Virgin's divine maternity, whereof Emmanuel should be born, and his prediction was reiterated by the angel of the Lord over 7 centuries later. Looking down through the ages, the prophet saw the accomplishment of the divine purposes as if already achieved, and saying in triumph, "For unto us a child is born, unto us a son is given, and the government shall be upon his shoulder, and his name shall be called Wonderful, Counselor, the Mighty God, the Everlasting Father, the Prince of Peace. Of the increase of his government and peace there shall be no end, upon the throne of David, and upon his kingdom, to order it and to establish it with judgment and with justice from henceforth even forever." Immediately prior to its fulfillment, the blessed promise was repeated by Gabriel, sent from the presence of God to the chosen Virgin of Nazareth. As made known to the prophet, and by him proclaimed, the coming Lord was the living branch that should spring from the undying root, typified in the family of Jesse, the foundation stone, ensuring the stability of Zion, the shepherd of the house of Israel, the light of the world, to Gentile as well as Jew, the leader and commander of his people. The same inspired voice predicted the forerunner who should cry in the wilderness, "Prepare ye the way of the Lord, make straight in the desert a highway for our God." Isaiah was permitted to read the scroll of futurity as to many distinguishing conditions to attend the Messiah's lowly life and atoning death. In him, the prophet saw one who would be despised and rejected of men, a man of sorrows, acquainted with grief, one to be wounded and bruised for the transgressions of the race, on whom would be laid the iniquity of us all, a patient and willing sacrifice, silent under affliction, as a lamb brought to the slaughter. The Lord's dying with sinners and his burial in the tomb of the wealthy were likewise declared with prophetic certainty. Unto Jeremiah came the word of the Lord in terms of plainness, declaring the sure advent of the king by whom the safety of both Judah and Israel should be assured. The prince of the house of David, through whom the divine promise to the son of Jesse should be realized. Under the same spirit prophesied Ezekiel, Hosea, and Micah. Zechariah broke off in the midst of faithful prediction, to voice the glad song of thanksgiving and praise, as he beheld in vision the simple pageantry of the king's triumphal entry into the city of David. Then the prophet bewailed the grief of the conscience-smitten nation, by whom, as was foreseen, the Savior of humankind would be pierced even unto death, and showed that, when subdued by contrition, his own people would ask, "What are these wounds in thy hands?" The Lord would answer, "Those with which I was wounded in the house of my friends." The very price to be paid for the betrayal of the Christ to his death was foretold, as in parable. The fact that these predictions of the Old Testament prophets had reference to Jesus Christ and to him only is put beyond question by the attestation of the resurrected Lord. To the assembled apostles, he said, "These are the words which I spake unto you while I was yet with you, that all things must be fulfilled, which were written in the law of Moses, and in the prophets, and in the Psalms, concerning me." Then opened he their understanding, that they might understand the Scriptures, and said unto them, "Thus it is written, and thus it behooved Christ to suffer, and to rise from the dead the third day." John the Baptist, whose ministry immediately preceded that of the Christ, proclaimed the coming of one mightier than himself, one who should baptize with the Holy Ghost, and specifically identified Jesus of Nazareth as that one, the Son of God, the Lamb who should assume the burden of the world's sins. The predictions thus far cited as relating to the life, ministry, and death of the Lord Jesus are the utterances of prophets who, excepting Adam and Enoch, lived and died on the Eastern Hemisphere. All save John the Baptist are of Old Testament record, and he, a contemporary of the Christ in mortality, figures in the early chapters of the Gospels. It is important to know that the Scriptures of the Western Hemisphere are likewise explicit in the declaration of the great truth that the Son of God would be born in the flesh. The Book of Mormon contains a history of a colony of Israelites of the tribe of Joseph who left Jerusalem 600 BC during the reign of Zedekiah, king of Judah, on the eve of the subjugation of Judah by Nebuchadnezzar and the inauguration of the Babylonian captivity. This colony was led by divine guidance to the American continent, whereon they developed into a numerous and mighty people. Though divided by dissension, they formed two opposing nations known respectively as Nephites and Lamanites. The former cultivated the arts of industry and refinement and preserved a record embodying both history and scripture, while the latter became degenerate and debased. The Nephites suffered extinction about 400 AD, but the Lamanites lived on in their degraded course and are today extant upon the land as the American Indians. The Nephite annals, from the beginning thereof down to the time of our Lord's birth, abound in prediction and promise of the Christ, and this chronicle is followed by a record of the actual visitation of the resurrected Savior to the Nephites, and the establishment of his church among them. Unto Lehi, the leader of the colony, the Lord revealed the time, place, and manner of Christ's then future advent, together with many important facts of his ministry, and the preparatory work of John the Forerunner. This revelation was given while the company was journeying in the wilderness of Arabia, prior to their crossing the great waters. The prophecy is thus written by Nephi, a son of Lehi, and his successor in the prophetic calling. "Yea, even 600 years from the time that my father left Jerusalem, a prophet would the Lord God raise up among the Jews, even a Messiah, or, in other words, a Savior of the world. And he also spake concerning the prophets, how great a number had testified of these things concerning this Messiah, of whom he had spoken, or this Redeemer of the world. Wherefore, all mankind were in a lost and in a fallen state, and ever would be, save they should rely on this Redeemer. And he spake also concerning a prophet who should come before the Messiah to prepare the way of the Lord. Yea, even he should go forth and cry in the wilderness, Prepare ye the way of the Lord, and make his paths straight. For there standeth one among you whom ye know not, and he is mightier than I, whose shoes latchet I am not worthy to unloose. And much spake my father concerning this thing, and my father said he should baptize in Bethabara beyond Jordan. And he also said he should baptize with water, even that he should baptize the Messiah with water. And after he had baptized the Messiah with water, he should behold and bear record that he had baptized the Lamb of God, who should take away the sins of the world. And it came to pass, after my father had spoken these words, he spake unto my brethren concerning the gospel which should be preached among the Jews, and also concerning the dwindling of the Jews in unbelief. And after they had slain the Messiah, who should come, and after he had been slain, he should rise from the dead, and should make himself manifest by the Holy Ghost unto the Gentiles. At a later time, Nephi writes, not as his father's scribe, but as a prophet and revelator voicing the word of God as made known to himself, he was permitted to behold in vision and to declare to his people the circumstances of the Messiah's birth, his baptism by John, and the ministration of the Holy Ghost with its accompanying sign of the dove. He beheld our Lord moving as a teacher of righteousness among the people, healing the afflicted and rebuking spirits of evil. He saw and bore record of the dread scenes of Calvary, and beheld and predicted the calling of the chosen 12, the apostles of the Lamb, for so these were designated by him who vouchsafed the vision. Moreover, he told of the iniquity of the Jews, who were seen in contention with the apostles. And thus concludes the portentous prophecy, And the angel of the Lord spake unto me again, saying, Thus shall be the destruction of all nations, kindreds, tongues, and people, that shall fight against the 12 apostles of the Lamb. Soon after the defection, whereby the distinction between the Nephites and Lamanites was established, Jacob, a brother of Nephi, continued in prophecy of the assured coming of the Messiah, specifically declaring that he would minister at Jerusalem, and affirming the necessity of his atoning death as the ordained means of human redemption. The prophet Abinadi, in his fearless denunciation of sin to the wicked King Noah, preached the Christ who was to come. And righteous Benjamin, who was at once prophet and king, proclaimed the same great truth to his people about 125 BC. So taught Alma in his inspired admonition to his wayward son Corianton, and so Amulek in his contention with Zeezrom. So proclaimed the Lamanite prophet Samuel only 5 years prior to the actual occurrence. Furthermore, he specified the signs by which the birth of Jesus in Judea would be made known to the people of the Western world. Said he, Behold, I give unto you a sign, for 5 years more cometh, and behold, then cometh the Son of God to redeem all those who shall believe on his name. And behold, this will I give unto you for a sign at the time of his coming. For behold, there shall be great lights in heaven, insomuch that in the night before he cometh, there shall be no darkness, insomuch that it shall appear unto man as if it was day. Therefore there shall be one day, and a night, and a day, as if it were one day, and there were no night. And this shall be unto you for a sign. For ye shall know of the rising of the sun, and also of its setting. Therefore they shall know of a surety that there shall be 2 days and a night. Nevertheless the night shall not be darkened, and it shall be the night before he is born. And behold, there shall a new star arise, such an one as ye never have beheld. And this also shall be a sign unto you. And behold, this is not all. There shall be many signs and wonders in heaven. Thus, the scriptures of both hemispheres, and in all ages of ante-Meridian time, bore solemn testimony of the certainty of the Messiah's advent, Thus, the holy prophets of old voiced the word of revelation, predicting the coming of the world's King and Lord, through whom alone is salvation provided and redemption from death made sure. It is a characteristic of prophets sent of God that they possess and proclaim a personal assurance of the Christ, for the testimony of Jesus is the spirit of prophecy. Not a word of inspired prophecy relating to the great event has been found void. The literal fulfillment of the predictions is ample attestation of their origin in divine revelation, and proof conclusive of the divinity of Him whose coming was so abundantly foretold.
1: Navigating difficulties in relationships. Family trials can be overcome if we are willing to seek the Lord's help to change and improve. By Christy Monson, retired marriage and family therapist. Navigating challenges in our family relationships can test us to our emotional limits. As a therapist, I saw many heart-wrenching situations, but I also witnessed blessings in the lives of those who face their family trials by seeking the Lord's help to improve their communication, increase their love and understanding, and work together on making important changes. With the Lord's help, they found strength to grow through their problems. Christ-like communication can bring love and understanding. Tom and Joan, names have been changed, had both lost their spouses. Tom's wife had passed away from cancer, and Joan's husband, because of addiction, had left for other relationships. Tom and Joan met at a singles conference and were looking forward to marriage. Each of them had children, age 15 and under. Their families had been on several outings together, and both Tom and Joan could see potential problems in blending the families. They came to counseling for some ideas on how to communicate in healthy ways to navigate this new chapter of their lives. I suggested they review the message on family councils by President M. Russell Ballard, acting president of the Quorum of the 12 Apostles. Children desperately need parents willing to listen to them, he taught. And the family council can provide a time during which family members can learn to understand and love one another. For their family councils, they decided on the following agenda. 1. Define the problem. 2. Brainstorm solutions. 3. Choose a plan. 4. Put it into action. 5. Evaluate the success of the plan the next week and renegotiate the plan if necessary. In addition to counseling together as a family, Tom and Joan learned that when relationship stress is high, there can be a need to learn how to improve one-on-one communication as well. Tom and Joan learned several techniques that help them improve their communication and their relationships with their children. The parents stood together in finding solutions to problems with the children. If a child had difficulty completing their daily tasks, one of the parents would spend time with them, discussing the day while they worked to complete the tasks. They spent time each week, deepening their relationship with every child. They established ahead of time that they would take timeouts when the emotional brain, yelling, took over from the rational, solution-focused brain, discussion. Whenever there was a power struggle between parent and child, the parent, when impressed to do so, withdrew and came back later to brainstorm a new solution. As the family did their best to approach difficult relationship issues in faithful, healthy ways, communicating about their challenges and working through them together, Tom and Joan recognized important growth in their children as well as themselves. Understanding and love bring us closer together. As children become adults, they don't always make the choices we wish they would. How do we handle such situations? How can we maintain or even strengthen our relationships so that we can continue to be a supportive, righteous influence in their lives? Terry and Bruce came into my office shortly after Terry and their son Seth had a fight on the phone. Seth had been away at school for 3 years. He'd had a serious illness and had not yet been released from the doctor's care. Because of his illness, he hadn't served a mission. Terry and Bruce didn't know where his testimony was or even if he attended church. They were worried that Jolynn, Seth's new girlfriend, was not the kind of influence they wished for in Seth's life. Both parents were distraught about the path he was following. As we talked about what they could do, we discussed the parable of the lost sheep. The shepherd probably listened for the bleating of the lamb before he found it, loved it, and brought it back to the fold. Terry and Bruce recognized they couldn't change Seth, but they decided to try listening to him, loving him, and inviting him home. They couldn't choose his wife or his life path for him, but they could remind him of their family's love for him and for the gospel. Terry called Seth and apologized for the argument. She just listened as he told her he was embarrassed because he hadn't served a mission. He wondered how he could date a girl from church. They invited Seth and Jolynn home during a school break. Seth and Jolynn came. Seth's sisters enveloped the couple. Both parents loved having Seth back home and told him so. Terry and Bruce connected more often with Seth. Terry texted several times a week. The family had a video conference each Sunday. Seth's dad spent time golfing and fishing with him. It happened slowly, but Seth assimilated himself back into the family. Eventually, Seth decided Jolynn's chosen path wasn't right for him. He later married a wonderful woman whom he baptized. Terry and Bruce found their lost lamb by listening, loving, and inviting him back into the fold. Working on change together can strengthen relationships and promote growth. Marie and her husband David had been married many years and were respected members of their community. But then one day, Marie learned, unbeknownst to David, that he had become involved in a relationship with another woman. Marie came into my office feeling a mix of anger, grief, and sadness. As she sobbed through her story, she knew she needed to tell David how she felt, but not in an angry way, so that the Spirit could be with them. After prayerful preparation, she told David she loved him, but that she was devastated to learn of his relationship with another woman. They would need to meet with the bishop and consider the fate of their marriage. David didn't want to lose his wife or his family. With help from the bishop, he began the process of repentance. Marie knew there were things each of them would need to do to find healing individually and as a couple. Marie asked David to stay at his parents' for a time while she sorted her feelings out. She spent time in the temple, asking the Lord for help. She remained in therapy, strengthening her communication skills and learning to set appropriate boundaries. Together, Marie and David read scriptures each night, prayed, shared the happenings of each day, had a date night once a week. They communicated more openly. Marie said what she thought, and David listened. They began to talk with each other as they had when they were first married. Marie reported that it wasn't just David who changed. She changed also. She felt stronger and more confident in herself. David remained repentant and came home. Including the Lord in their daily lives brought greater trust and love to their relationship. Both felt that the effort to overcome this challenge with the Lord's help had strengthened them. The words of Christ will guide us. As we negotiate difficult family relationships, may we all remember to sit in counsel with the Lord. Sometimes He will tell us what to do. Sometimes we can choose. It is not meet that I should command in all things. Doctrine and Covenants, section 58, verse 26. But there are other times when we must turn ourselves over to the Lord. If we keep an eternal perspective, the riches of eternity will be ours, and all things shall work together for our good. Doctrine and Covenants, section 90, verse 24. Ideas for saving disconnected relationships. We believe families can be together forever, but sometimes our choices or the choices of family members can cause significant damage to our relationships. 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Don't end a difficult conversation without deciding what each of you will do differently. 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
4: As we strive to serve our Heavenly Father and to learn more of Him, we will feel the Spirit. As we study the Scriptures, pray fervently, and love one another, we will be blessed with the influence of the still small voice. As we feel this influence, a change will occur in our hearts, and we will be converted. Conversion is the process of turning our hearts to the Lord and better understanding our place before Him. One of the greatest blessings that we can obtain in life is a true conversion to the gospel of Jesus Christ. With the knowledge of our Heavenly Father's plan, we can be powerful instruments to bring about His purposes. Conversion may come in many different ways. It can come in response to reading the Book of Mormon or heeding the promptings of the Spirit. Elder Alvin R. Dyer, assistant to the Quorum of the 12 Apostles, shared two powerful experiences of the converting power of the gospel during his October 1971 conference address.
5: I bear my testimony to you, my brothers and sisters, that I know that the gospel is true. When I entered the top floor of the temple the other day, the general authorities, the regional representatives and their wives, it was as though I could hear many voices saying the gospel is true. The gospel is true. I have had the assurance of this since the day as a young missionary in Pennsylvania when I placed a Book of Mormon in the hands of an investigator who went directly to a clump of bushes in a park to ask God if this book was true. He returned convinced and asked for baptism. And later when a farmer in Pennsylvania met us at the farm gate to say, I have been expecting you. I have seen you in my dreams. And after a day and night of giving them the message of the restoration, to witness this family of five request baptism, which was accomplished by damming the creek in the back of their barn.
4: Sometimes conversion can come quickly, as it did in the experience shared by Elder Dyer. Other times we first have to persevere in our sincere efforts. Often the answers we seek and the conversion of the Spirit come when we are not immediately expecting them. During his October 1974 General Conference address, Elder Rex D. Pinniger of the First Council of the 70 shared an inspiring story of one man's quest to discover the truth of the Book of Mormon.
6: One young husband decided to find out for himself if the Book of Mormon were true. He had observed the uplifting changes brought into the lives of his wife and children, who had joined the Church of Jesus Christ of Latter-day Saints 6 years previously. He obtained a copy of the Book of Mormon and began reading. At first he felt nothing, but he continued to read. He remembered that he should pray as he read. That was the counsel the missionaries had given. For the next 6 evenings, he continued to read and to pray. He continued to plead with the Lord to let him know the truths contained in these scriptures. 2 more evenings, he continued, and then a deeply spiritual experience began to unfold. He found himself listening as he read. It was as though he were hearing the characters in the story speak, rather than verbalizing the printed word himself. He continued to pray and to study. At the close of the 10th evening, he stated that he was now hearing the voices of the characters and feeling the spirit of their messages. His continued effort brought him near to the Lord in his search for truth. He then received a testimony of the truthfulness of the Book of Mormon. A noble wife continued for 37 years to teach her children to honor their father, for she promised that he would one day honor his priesthood. This promise was realized, and he became a diligent and faithful follower of the Lord.
4: The converting power of the gospel can give us strength to do things that we normally would not be able to do on our own. During his April 1972 conference address, President Gordon B. Hinckley, then a member of the Quorum of the 12 Apostles, spoke of the enabling power that comes through a conversion to the Lord.
7: There are in the aggregate experiences of this church thousands upon thousands of cases of men who, under the uplifting impulses of the gospel of Jesus Christ, and under the inspiration of association with good men, have received the strength to lay aside habits that held them in bondage for many years. I stood one day some years ago with a Japanese businessman in Hiroshima beside the monument that marks the events of that tragic August 6, 1945, when in a matter of minutes some 85,000 people were killed. He told me that he'd been a member of the Japanese Imperial Army, that out of that experience had come a hatred for all Americans. One day, 2 missionaries knocked on his door. He was too intoxicated to talk with them. All purpose had gone from his life, and his only refuge was drink. Not recognizing them for what they were, he invited them back. And there followed some weeks later his baptism. With his conversion came purpose into his life, the will to forsake old habits, the strength to turn completely around. He spoke of appreciation for these young men who had taught him and the motivation they had cultivated within him. At the time of our conversation, he was serving as a member of the branch presidency and as an active member of an elders' quorum. His case, in essence, can be multiplied thousands of times. There is no other power like the reforming power of the gospel of Jesus Christ to give men the desire and the will to change their lives.
4: Conversion can also bring great spiritual gifts, such as wisdom. In his same address, President Hinckley went on to share a story from the Old Testament, in which the powerful fruits of conversion to the Lord's gospel can be seen.
7: When King Belshazzar gathered about him his friends in a night of feasting and revelry, the fingers of a man's hand appeared and wrote upon the wall. The astrologers and the soothsayers were called to interpret the writing, and they could not. And the king was greatly troubled. And the queen said, "There is a man in thy kingdom in whom is the spirit of the holy gods. And in the days of thy father, light and understanding and wisdom like the wisdom of the gods was found in him." Daniel was brought before the king, and by virtue of the power in him, he interpreted the writing on the wall. I should like to suggest that every man who holds and magnifies the priesthood may have within him light and understanding and wisdom like the wisdom of the gods.
4: During the same April 1972 General Conference, President N. Eldon Tanner, second counselor in the first presidency, also spoke of the fruits of conversion. He shared an experience of the great influence that converted church members can have on those around them.
8: I was talking to a young man who's going to be baptized next month. The only man in his family, the only member of his family to be baptized. And I said, "What caused you to be interested in the church?" And he said, "The young man I was associating with in school was a member of your church. And the way he lived interested me. He was different from the rest of the boys. But he was happy. And he invited me to his home, and when I saw the love in that home and how that family lived, I was more interested. And then he took me to church. And then I joined the ball team. And I found in that church a different feeling than I had found any other place. And then with that ball team, those fine young fellows all keeping the word of wisdom, and living good, clean lives. It impressed me, and I determined that I would join the church." He said, "I came with that friend out to Brigham Young University to attend one semester. I wanted to get acquainted with the people out here." He said, "I found most of those young people down there living the way they should. But if I hadn't determined to be a member of this church before I met some of the others, I don't know what effect it would have had on me." I think, young men, wherever you are, you must keep this in mind. Your actions may be keeping people out of the church, and I'm sure you wouldn't be happy about that. I was talking to another young man, to the father of another young man, just the other day, who was leaving this city of ours to go to New York to accept a position as a lawyer. This president of this organization, which is one of the large organizations in the country, knew one of our men in the East who was a member of the church and who was a vice president of a large company. And the president of this company asked him, knowing who he was, if there's any young man that he could recommend. He says, "We want somebody who will live as your young men live. Somebody we know will not carouse. Somebody we know will be on the job. Somebody we know we can depend on." Now, that's no reflection on others, but it is a recommendation to our young men who will live as they should. It'll be a plus in their lives all the time. And this man, who was the vice president of this other company, said, "I know a young man in Salt Lake City." They invited him to come to New York and paid his way there, interviewed him, offered him the job, paid his way back, and offered to pay his wife's fare to come down there to find a place where to live. I can't overemphasize to you young men the importance of living the way you should. For your own good, for your own success, for your own happiness, and the influence you'll have on those boys with whom you associate. They expect you to do what you're professing to do and to be what you profess to be. And if you don't, you let them down, where another boy who doesn't have the priesthood couldn't have that influence on their lives. I was impressed the

0: courtesy call, visited with them, and after we'd talked about things in the world and about the responsibility of this young man who was president of the junior chamber, I said, maybe you'd like to know something about our church. And he said, yes, I would. And I turned to this other young man, and I said, will you tell them something about it? And he said, well, President Tanner, I thought you would. I said, no, you tell them about the church. And he looked this young man in the eye, and he said, I want to tell you a little bit about the Book of Mormon, in which we believe and know as the Word of God. And he told him what it was and how it was obtained by the prophet and how it was translated. And he told him this information. He said, and I want to tell you that I know it's true. I bear my testimony to you young people here today that that book is true, that it is the Word of God. And I'd like to refer you to the promise in that book, which you all know. And then he said, would you like to have a copy of the book? He said, I surely would. I'm interested. That young man was Richard Merrill, or Moyle.
1: The converting power of the Spirit can give us the strength to overcome habits that keep us from the presence of God and can help us create those habits that will draw us closer to Him. President Gordon B. Hinckley, during his April 1973 conference address, spoke of the converting power of the gospel, which gives us the strength to make the changes that we need to make to be happy.
2: While attending a conference in the East the other day, I listened to the experience of an engineer who joined the church some months ago. The missionaries had called it his home, and his wife had invited them in. She had eagerly responded to their message while he felt himself being pulled in against his will. One evening, she indicated that she wished to be baptized. He flew into a fit of anger. Didn't she know what this meant? This would mean time. This would mean the payment of tithing. This would mean giving up their friends. This would mean no more smoking. He threw on his coat, walked out the night into the night, slamming the door behind him. He walked the streets, swearing at his wife, swearing at the missionaries, swearing at himself for ever permitting them to teach him. As he grew tired, his anger cooled, and a spirit of prayer somehow came into his heart. He prayed as he walked. He pleaded with God for an answer to his question. And then an impression, clear and unequivocal, came almost as if a voice had spoken with words that said, it's true. It's true, he said to himself again and again. It's true. A peace came into his heart. As he walked toward home, the restrictions, the demands, the requirements over which he'd been so incensed began to appear as opportunities. When he opened the door, he found his wife on her knees. Then before the congregation to whom he told this, he spoke of the gladness that had come into their lives. Tithing was not a problem. The sharing of their substance with God, who had given them everything, seemed little enough. Time for service was not a problem. This only required a little careful budgeting of the hours of the week. Responsibility was not a problem. Out of it came growth and a new outlook on life. And then this man of intellect and training, this engineer accustomed to dealing with the physical facts of the world in which we live, bore solemn testimony with moistened eyes of the miracle that had come into his life.
1: When we are truly converted, we will have the strength to leave our previous lives behind. With an experience that should forever change us, we have the opportunity to move forward as new individuals, as disciples of the Lord Jesus Christ. During his October 1974 General Conference address, Elder Robert L. Simpson, assistant to the Quorum of the 12 Apostles, shared accounts of righteous members of the church who have been forever changed through the converting power of the gospel.
3: I'm thinking first

0: of all of a South Pacific family, a family of 14 whose family unit had been so badly broken through parental indifference and irresponsible acts that four of the older children were in reform school and three youngsters were in foster home custody. Today you will find a solid family unit headed by parents who have goals, proper discipline, and great love for their children who had been sealed to them for eternity in the temple of God. The two oldest boys are full-time missionaries, striving to bring the same hope to many others. All of this because a desperate father, contemplating suicide, listened to two young men, one 19, the other 20, and he believed what they told him. Not long ago, I listened to this testimony from a black man nearing the end of a long prison sentence. "I found the truth behind these prison bars," he said. "There has been plenty of time to study and to think, and my one ambition now is to qualify for baptism after my debt to society has been paid, and then go back home to Mississippi to tell my people about this great church." While winging across the South Pacific, an airline stewardess asked me and my wife if we were Mormons after our third serving of milk. And receiving a positive answer, she said with a radiance we shall never forget, "I can hardly wait to get back to California after this trip because I'm scheduled for the third discussion from the missionaries and I already know that the work is true." Yes, she was baptized. She found a young man to match her faith. They have a beautiful little family. They're on their way. May I introduce you to a successful young executive who writes, and I quote him, "Our family had it made. My wife and I were close. The three children were well adjusted. And then it happened. Jeff and Angela started to attend primary with the neighbors. From then on, each primary day, our dinner hour became an instant replay of primary. As parents, we couldn't believe the great thoughts and attitudes. Yes, and a little child shall lead them. Well, that was the beginning," he writes. "And now, after 2 years, as members of the Lord's true church, we really do have it made. Our family didn't really know what family unity and true happiness was. We didn't know what it was all about until Mormonism came into our family circle." One woman in a South American country, intrigued by the sincerity of the Mormon missionaries, invited them back to meet the family that evening. But unfortunately, her husband did not share her feelings, and the young men were greeted by a note on the door, turning them away. She fasted and prayed that the Lord might intercede. And you know, it was just about 6 weeks later that the husband told her about two fine young men he had met on the bus coming home. He arranged for them to share their message with the family, and all six were baptized. And it was not until then that the wife explained that these were the two same young men whom she had tried to introduce him to earlier. God moves in mysterious ways his wonders to perform.
1: Conversion can bring about a mighty change in our hearts. During his October 1974 General Conference address, Bishop H. Burke Peterson, first counselor in the presiding bishopric, shared a story of a time when he saw true conversion in the eyes of a young man preparing for a mission.
2: "I met one such young man not long ago while I was attending a state conference in another country. We were about to conclude a Saturday afternoon meeting with the state presidency when a knock came at the office door. The president opened it, and I saw a hand give an envelope to him. It had my name on it. The letter inside introduced me to a young man who needed an interview in order to be accepted as a missionary. As soon as our meeting with the state presidency was concluded, I excused them and invited the young man in. His initial appearance shocked me. I couldn't believe he was being recommended to go out and serve as a missionary. His clothes were somewhat wrinkled. He needed a shave. He reeked with tobacco smoke. He even had some sort of paperback book rolled up in his hands. What could he offer in the service of the Master, I thought. And then it happened. He walked over and shook hands with me, As I looked into his eyes, I was electrified. He was different. He was special, in spite of his outward appearance. As we sat down, he told me his story. He first excused himself for appearing to be untidy and in a hurry. He said he had just got off the bus after a 13-hour ride from his home. And if I didn't mind, he hoped he'd be able to be back on the bus in another hour for another 13-hour ride back. I then began to put two and two together. I knew why his clothes were somewhat wrinkled and why he needed a shave. I knew the tobacco smoke was not of his choosing, but from the close confinement in the bus. And I made another observation. That paperback book in his hand was the Book of Mormon. Well read, well used, a priceless possession. He went on to say, 3 years ago, he had joined the church because of his association with our young people. He said they were different. His parents had given him permission if he wanted to, but warned that if he did, he would no longer have a bed in their home. He could no longer live with them as their son. When he was baptized, his father kept his word and opened the back door, telling him never to return. The young man didn't. He moved in with friends. He told me for the past 3 years he had been working and going to school. He said he had saved over $2,000 to keep himself on a mission. Please, could he go, he said. He wanted to, more than anything in the world. The impression of the Spirit said yes. And he's now part of the army of 18,000 stalwarts who are out covering the earth as servants of the Master.
1: When we have become converted, it is our privilege to strengthen our brothers and sisters in the gospel, to help them find the same joy and confidence in the Lord that we have experienced. With the flame of truth alight within us, we will have the spark we need to help ignite the fire in someone else. During his April 1971 conference address, Elder S. Dilworth Young, assistant to the Quorum of the 12 Apostles, spoke of the Savior's command to Peter to strengthen the church.
3: And when thou art converted, strengthen thy brethren. So said the Lord to Peter as he prepared himself and his apostles for his great sacrifice. This statement might have startled Peter. Certainly it pricked him, for he said, Lord, I am ready to go with thee, both into prison and to death. Then the Lord told Peter that the cock shall not crow this day, before thou shalt thrice deny that thou knowest me. Mark records that Peter's vehement declaration of devotion was echoed by the remainder of the apostles in these words, likewise also said they all. Yet when the moment came and a maid accused Peter of being a disciple, he denied the acquaintance. The remaining 10, likewise, despite their own declarations, did not do as they had declared they would do. Peter had been in the whole service of the Lord for 3 years. He had seen, but did not seem to realize what the Lord meant by when thou art converted. From now on, things were to be different. There would be a crucifixion, one of the most painful methods of execution ever devised by men, and one which also tore at the vital emotions of any who witnessed such a death. And there would be a resurrection, the first ever to occur on this earth, and from it a resurgence of joy and of hope. The Lord would depart. He would leave his work in the hands of the 11 who had been constantly with him. Men who had listened for 3 years to him, had not quite understood what he meant, had seen him executed, and had touched with their hands his risen body, and even yet would not know what it was to be converted until the Holy Ghost visited them and touched their souls with living fire. We see what it means to be converted in the inspired Acts of Peter on the day of Pentecost, as compared to his wavering denials on the night of the arrest of the Lord. The man who stood forth on Pentecost was not the same man who had fearfully protested that he knew not the man. The Paul who, after his baptism and reception of the Holy Ghost, boldly declared the truth to Agrippa, was a completely changed man from the man who was going toward Damascus seeking out Christians to destroy them. Peter believed and denied. Peter was converted and became a rock against which the power of Satan was impotent. He became determined, fearless, pushed by an inward power strong and true. Paul persecuted because of disbelief, thinking that he did God's service. Paul was converted and became like Peter. Conversion brings strength, determination to defend the work of the Lord on earth and to expand it. This conversion comes when one receives the baptism of fire, the witness of the Holy Ghost. And now, the keys of it all given to Peter before would have for him their true meaning. From now, he would bear the burden, the full responsibility to carry forth the work of the Lord to all the world. He would have to direct the others of the 12 and the work of the ministry, both to the Gentiles and in the organized branches. All 11 had been given the Comforter, which up until now they had not yet experienced, by which they were to teach all things, by which all things would be revealed, and without which they should not teach. The burden of teaching the world was theirs. What did they know about the world, its extent, its bounds? They knew of Rome, but only in name. They had heard of Athens and of Alexandria. They had better knowledge of Damascus and Tyre, of Ephesus and Sidon. But surely the world of India or of China or of Indonesia, the immensity of the African continent, or even of Europe, could not even be imagined. They knew Ethiopia by legend. By and large, the world was nebulous in their minds. The Spirit whispered, and bravely they set forth until they must have encompassed most of the known world of their day. We know of Paul's travels because someone wrote of them, and because of 14 of his letters have been preserved. But where the others went is mostly tradition. Today, things are different. These are the last days. Today, we know the field. We know the location of every nation on earth. We know the means by which we can reach every land. We know what to expect from climate and from other natural forces, and we have the means to go to each place. The 11 apostles witnessed that they saw the Lord ascend. Joseph Smith witnessed that he saw the Lord descend, and more, for he saw the Father standing with his beloved and exalted Son. Yesteryear, we read of the visit of an angel to John on Patmos. But today we read of the visits of many angels, of Moroni, of John the Baptist, of Peter and James and John, and of Moses and Elias and Elijah, each one declaring his keys and passing them to Joseph Smith.
1: This is truly one of the most important aspects of conversion. It can be questioned whether we are truly converted in the right way if we are not willing to love and serve others. During his October 1976 General Conference address, Elder Carlos E. Yacey of the First Quorum of the 70 spoke of a personal experience when he was able to strengthen his brethren through following his own conversion.
4: A few years ago, some missionaries referred me to a lovely couple whom they had been teaching the gospel. These people had been taught a number of lessons and had attended church on several occasions, but they were having some difficulty in recognizing a developing testimony. After some silent praying, I was impressed to ask the husband, Was prayer an important part of your life before you met the missionaries? No, he replied. Until recently, I seldom prayed. I then inquired, do you pray now? Oh, yes, he said, we pray all the time. We bless the food before each meal. We have family prayers. And I pray frequently about my work. I commended him for cultivating this habit and invited him to read with me this scripture. For if ye would hearken unto the Spirit which teacheth a man to pray, ye would know that ye must pray, for the evil spirit teacheth not a man to pray. My friend quickly admitted that he had been listening to the right spirit. I then asked the investigator about his knowledge of Christ's teachings, and without hesitation he explained that before his contact with the missionaries, his knowledge was very limited. He seemed eager, however, to let me know that the missionaries had taught him some significant things, including the plan of salvation. Once more, I invited him to read with me. Now we will compare the word unto a seed. If ye give place that a seed may be planted in your heart, behold, if it be a true seed or a good seed, if ye do not cast it out by your unbelief, that ye will resist the Spirit of the Lord, behold, it will begin to swell within your breasts. And when you feel these swelling motions, ye will begin to say within yourselves, it must needs be that this is a good seed, or that the word is good. For it beginneth to enlarge my soul, yea, it beginneth to enlighten my understanding. It required little persuasion for my friend to acknowledge that the word was true and good, and that he had felt of the Spirit of the Lord. The third question I directed to the wife, and it was, what kind of companion and husband was your husband prior to meeting the missionaries? Somewhat reluctantly, she answered, he could have been better. He had a tendency to take me for granted and to neglect the children. I expressed thanks for her honest answer and suggested that we read together the following. But he that believeth these things which I have spoken, him will I visit with the manifestation of my Spirit. For because of my Spirit, he shall know that these things are true, for it persuadeth men to do good. She too was willing to testify that a new spirit had entered their home, and that this same spirit had changed her husband's life. Finally, I spoke again to the man and asked about his faith in Christ. He confessed that before his meetings with the missionaries, his faith had wavered, and that he entertained serious doubts concerning the Savior. He pointed out that recently his faith had been strengthened because of the testimonies of the missionaries. I then requested that we read, for behold, the Spirit of Christ is given to every man that he may know good from evil. Wherefore I show unto you the way to judge, for everything which inviteth to do good and to persuade to believe in Christ is sent forth by the power and gift of Christ. Wherefore ye may know with a perfect knowledge it is of God. Our discussion concluded with an open acknowledgement by my investigator friends that a new and precious spirit had entered their lives. The influence of prayer, the expanded knowledge, the tendency toward goodness, and the rediscovered faith had given them a new perspective and a new purpose for living. And as the teacher in this case, I also benefited from the experience. My heart burned within me as I realized that the Spirit had assisted me in recalling relevant scriptures and had prompted me in determining what to say.
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7: Need some fertilizer for your brain? This is Grounds for Inspiration, a podcast where we discuss landscaping at temples and other church facilities with guest experts. My name is Larry Rupp, and my wife Chris and I are service missionaries working with Temple and Meeting House Landscaping. Join us for interesting insights from the perspectives of our guests and see if they might inspire you to greater understanding of and satisfaction in your landscape management. Our guest today is Preston Cox, the co-owner with his wife Melissa of Perennial Favorites, a wholesale nursery in Layton, Utah. Preston and Melissa started their nursery 30 years ago, and it has grown to be a major supplier of perennials, vegetative annuals, ornamental grasses, and native plants for the Intermountain region. I should also mention they were not alone in building their nursery, but their family was right beside them and continue to be heavily involved. When I taught at Utah State University, I loved to bring my students to Perennial Favorites because they are such a good example of virtually everything we were trying to teach. I'm pleased to welcome Preston as a guest on this program. He's a great plantsman and typifies the quality of people that are found in the green industry. Preston, welcome to Grounds for Inspiration.
8: Thank you, Larry. It's a privilege and an honor to be here. Appreciate it.
7: Our pleasure. I'm always curious about how people got into working in plant-related careers. Can you give us just a little bit of history about your family and their involvement in production horticulture and how that has led you to the position you're in now?
8: Yeah, I would be glad to. Larry, my family, they've been gardeners as long as I can remember. So that's really initially where my interest and passion for gardening came about. My grandparents on my father's side, they were immigrants directly from England. They joined the church over there around 1900, and they immigrated to Bountiful, Utah. And as a child, I have very fond memories of visiting their typical English cottage garden that they had. And then my parents, they were very detailed gardeners as well. But of course, as a child, as a teenager, and things growing up, thinking, it's not for me. But it's amazing how you come back to your roots. But I also had the two uncles in the production of horticultural products as growers, owned greenhouse operations. And my first job that I had at 12 years old was working for my Uncle Cal at Cal's Flint Floral in Kaysville, Utah. And my older brother, Steve, also worked there at the time. And so I started working there with him during the summer months when we were out of school. And of course, all of the school vacations and things like that. Later on, when I was about 16, I went to work for my other uncle, Uncle Paul Flint, who owned Flint Greenhouses and Mountain States Plants in Layton, Utah. And I had another older brother, a dentist, that worked for him. And so when I was 16, I started working there again, summers and school holidays and different things like that. And I was just basically a laborer there, you know, and mainly just moving plants, weeding, whatever needed to be done. And like I said earlier, as a teenager, I thought, boy, this isn't going to be my job in those hot, sweaty, miserable greenhouses all the time. Well, that's the place I would be. But it's interesting how things change and your priorities change as well. Initially, when I got started with an interest in perennials, though, it's kind of a funny story. It's about 40 years ago, and I was attending a wedding reception for a nephew of mine. And the reception center was an old Victorian home up in the avenues of Salt Lake that had been converted over to a reception center. And they had some pretty extensive perennial gardens. And I remember we were there for several hours and I'm wandering the gardens and looking around at things. And I had a special interest in a digitalis, a foxglove, you know, and I just thought, what an amazing plant, you know, tall, spiky flower, bell-shaped flowers that hang down and then all those colored spots in the throat. And I thought, wow, that's amazing. I don't know, that kind of just stirred something in me. And shortly after that, I started visiting garden centers, mainly looking at their perennials that are suited for northern Utah climate, and started purchasing perennials and started incorporating them into my gardens and my yard. And so that's kind of where the interest came from. And then it just kind of evolves from there.
9: Well, that's a great story, and it's evolved a long way. It's great to see where you've been able to take it. When I look at your website, I see pictures of people working in various things like growers or propagation or shipping or sales or pest control. Out of all those things, what's your favorite aspect of plant production?
8: Well, it has changed over the years. You know, starting, owning, and running a nursery business is definitely an evolutionary process. The reason for starting the business is because of the passion and the diversity of perennial plants for the Utah market and landscapes. While I was working at Flint Greenhouses or Mountain States Plants, initially I was just a greenhouse worker, and then I had the opportunity to work into a sales position and eventually even became a sales manager for a while. And in doing those duties there, I had the opportunity to travel around, you know, several Western states, visiting customers, visiting nurseries and growers. And as I would visit these growers in different parts of the Western United States, I would notice that they were growing a lot of their perennial crops in containers, but outdoors in a field type setting. And I thought, well, you know, that's something I think I could do. I would like to try that. And so we started our small little business here, like you said, 30 years ago. And we started out in 1992. And our backyard growing operation consisted of two beds with some sprinkler systems we installed in them. The beds were 10 feet wide, 100 feet long, and we grew about 8,000 plants that first year and about 25 varieties. It's basically what we started out with. Our plan was to plant this crop in May, which we did, and bulk them up, winter them over, sell them the following spring. Well, not knowing a whole lot about perennial production at that time, but they grew a lot faster than I thought they would. And so by the end of June and end of July, we had a crop of perennials ready to go. So I started contacting some of my customer contacts from Mountain States Plants, even though we were growing different products than what I was doing at that time for Mountain States anyway. And they said, yeah, sure, bring them by. And so we started delivering perennials that year, and we sold about 80% of them, which was great, fantastic. But at the same time, all of a sudden we realized, well, we don't have a crop for the spring of the following year. And so at that point, Melissa and I decided, well, maybe we'll invest in some heated cold frames, plant a winter crop, so to speak, of perennials and bring them up to size and then sell them the next year. And that worked and was really successful for us. That's kind of the beginning. Maybe that doesn't directly answer your question exactly, Larry, but that's kind of where we got started, and it was kind of off to the races from there.
9: So it sounds like you enjoy all the aspects of it, that both the growing and working with customers and everything that's involved. Is that a correct statement?
8: It is. And I was, you know, to begin with a small business, and I enjoyed it all. I had the interest in the perennials. I had the background in some growing with my experience with my two uncles and their businesses. And so I really did enjoy that part of it. I enjoyed the challenge that was there. I enjoyed researching all of the different varieties, literally thousands of varieties of perennials that are suited for our climate here. And so, yeah, I enjoyed all of that, except for maybe the real business aspect of it, you know, as far as, you know, dealing with finances and bankers and government regulations and taxes and all that type stuff. But my wife helped me out a lot there.
9: That's good. Speaking of that, as I look at you trying to work with plants and also run a business, and I look at some people that are managing landscapes, and it seems like they eventually get into more of an administrative position than they originally started out with working with plants. Has it been hard to see yourself get more into the business side, or are you able to balance, been able to reach a balance between working with plants, those perennials that fascinated you, and also working with the business? How do you keep them in balance?
8: Well, it's a challenge, and as the business has grown over the years, definitely could not do it all. And, you know, I have had to transition more from a hands-on grower growing experience, and I've had let my two sons, Court and Ken, are both in the business. They've taken on a lot more, and then other very, very well qualified individuals have been working for us for a number of years, you know, have taken over more of the growing side of things, as I have been required to focus more on the business side of things. But I really do miss, you know, the hands-on portion of growing. I do miss that quite a bit. What I do to I get my plant fix, as people say.
9: You should retire like me. Then you can just sit back and do your plant fix as much as you want.
8: You're right. And I hopefully someday it'll get to that. But what I do is, you know, in my own gardens, in my own yard and things like that, it's more or less my own personal trial garden, because I will incorporate some of the newer varieties and some of the newer things that I want to try into my own garden, you know, to see how they work, how they perform, how hardy are they, and things like that. So,
9: okay,
8: that's kind of where I get the plant fix from now. But I'm still involved, especially in the springtime. I'm out in the greenhouses every day. You know, I help out with the watering and the treatments for plant growth regulators, or, you know, if we have to do fungicides, or just, you know, the general growing. Pretty much all of March, April, May, and well into June, I'm basically full-time there.
9: Wow. So speaking of your little trial gardens, how do you decide what plants you're going to carry and stock? I know your catalog has, well, literally thousands of different varieties of plants. What's the process of picking which ones you're going to grow?
8: Well, being a business and having to turn a profit, and probably the biggest thing is the customer demand for the product. You know, it drives not only the varieties we grow, but also the volume of those chosen varieties as well. If there isn't a market for them, it doesn't make any sense to grow them. So that's probably the number one thing, is the importance of that product to the customer. Another aspect of choosing what we grow is what I call curb appeal of the plant. And I know you hear that when you're buying a car or an RV or something like that. But to me, curb appeal is something that the consumer has to have a visual appreciation or a perceived value of that plant. And that really only happens, you know, if they can see it in bloom in today's world. And so it has to look good at the time of sale. And this is more, of course, I'm gearing towards the retail side of things. But even if a plant has great performance in the garden or in the landscape, if it doesn't have curb appeal, we have a tough time selling it. And so that's another important aspect. Another thing we have to look at is the success of growing that plant. If it is a plant variety that is beautiful and performs well in the garden, but if we cannot produce it successfully, if our losses repeatedly are too high, we'll do everything we can. We'll give it a fair chance to try to figure out what we're doing wrong and what that plant requires to be successful with it. But at a certain point, you just have to cut your losses and say, we're losing way too many. We're losing, you know, 40 or 50% out of every crop, costing us way too much money. And so we have to cut it loose and we have to move on to other things.
9: So by curb appeal, you, in essence, you're saying the appeal to the wholesale customers that are coming to your nursery and seeing the plants growing in the nursery itself, correct?
8: Right. Or if we sell to retail garden centers, you know, it has to have curb appeal for their customers to purchase it if it's at a retail garden center.
9: Uh-huh.
8: But, you know, for those in the landscape design and the landscaper trade, they still rely heavily, I think, a little bit on curb appeal. We're all impulse buyers, in a sense, you know.
9: Yeah, yeah. Well, that's interesting. I know oftentimes you'll hear you're better off, you know, buying the plant before it flowers and then let it flower in the landscape. But after a few decades of doing this, I have to agree with you. I think that's a great sentiment, but that idea of curb appeal is, I think, here to stay. It's driving a lot of it. Another question I have about people that buy plants. If a client comes to you with an order, and this may not be a fair question, but do you have time to review what they're using that order for and verifying that the plants are going to work where they want them to and in the use they want? Or do you just take a hands-off approach and say, well, that's up to the architect or the designer, and we'll just fill their choice?
8: Well, there's kind of two categories that we're talking about here. Landscape architects, for the most part, in my experience, are very strict with their designs. And it's a rare occasion when an architect is willing to ask for or accept alternative plant suggestions. Okay, they're very specific. Now, landscape contractors, on the other hand, and if they're doing the design as well, they are much more willing to take suggestions and implement them into their design and make it work. So one of the challenges we run up against sometimes too with some of the landscape architects and some of the contractors that are designing their own landscapes is, you know, with all the information we have at our fingertips, you know, on the internet now, they're researching plant varieties that are almost impossible to buy or come up with. Very, very difficult in some cases. And so,
9: oh, really?
8: That makes it a little challenging when they come along and say, well, you know, I need 3,000 of this, and it's almost impossible to find. And some of the big landscape jobs have huge numbers on them. And so, you know, we kind of, we try to help them as much as we can. It's totally up to them, though, whether they're willing to accept the substitutions or not. And then sometimes they're forced to accept a substitution because it just, the plant they're looking for just isn't in the marketplace in the volume that they're looking for or in the time frame that they're looking for it for. Landscapers, landscape architects are notorious for coming to you and say, hey, I need 5,000 of these in a month or two. Can you do that for me? No, not usually, you know, large volumes of a few items. So,
9: do you contract grow for some big jobs, like say for a temple? Do you grow specifically for it, or do you just try and meet it out of your regular inventory?
8: We do both. Sometimes, you know, as you're gardening and maybe it's springtime and maybe one of the temples and one of their flower beds or whatever has experienced some losses to some of the perennials or whatever. And so it's kind of a last minute order and they need something to plant immediately. So those types of orders usually come from our existing stock. But more and more now, we are doing contract grows with the temples. When we started our business 30 years ago, when we were basically just growing and selling to in Utah at that time, we were only selling to, you know, two or three temples. But now, with so many more temples around, every conference session, there are more temples announced and more temples that are starting. And we're now also selling in 5 Western states that all have temples in them. So we are doing a lot more with contract grows for the temples, which we really enjoy. We really, really do. We really like working closely with the designers and the staff at the temples. They're the greatest people to work with. They're very understanding of what we have to deal with on our end and very willing to make substitutes if necessary.
9: So let's say I'm a ground supervisor at a temple and I find a perennial that I just think is great, but it's nowhere to be found in the industry. Is there a way they could twist your arm into trying it for them, or how would one go about doing that?
8: Absolutely. That is one of the challenges with some of the custom grows that we're doing for the temples is oftentimes they will come up with a variety of whether it's perennials or some of the vegetative annuals that we do, you know, and we get a little nervous trying something new because we don't have a track record with it. We don't know how successful we're going to be. But we're more than willing, you know, if we can find the plant material, we're more than willing to try that. So we do that quite often. And oftentimes that leads to great things because we find out that we can do it. It's very successful. And not only do the temples want that incorporated in their landscapes, but other customers do as well. And so it kind of breaks the ice for us. And we say, okay, well, it worked great for whether it's the Salt Lake Temple or whether it's the Logan Temple or one of the other temples in the 5 states that we're selling to. And it sometimes opens the door and it goes on from there.
9: So it sounds like a win-win all the way around when it works. What are you doing? It's a total failure.
8: Well, what you're doing, it's a total failure, is you go back to the designer and the temple staff and you say, here's plan B, here's plan C, take your pick.
9: Yeah. Well, speaking of successes and failures, when you're growing your plants, what characteristics are you looking for to, in general, to ensure that it meets the quality that you want to represent your nursery when you ship it out the door? What are you looking for?
8: Well, during that process of choosing which plants we grow, we want to make sure that the plants are hardy for the climates that they're going to be grown into. Now, plant hardiness, you have to take with a grain of salt, because it's not all about temperature. Like the institution basically says that hardiness is all temperature related. It's not all temperature related. You know, water conditions, especially conditions if it's in the ground in a wet situation during the winter months when it's dormant, there are a lot of plants that just cannot handle that, regardless if it's a mild winter or what, they just can't handle it. So, you know, you kind of have to qualify that statement, hardiness. But there again, that's one reason too, that we do a lot of research to make sure that the plant at least meets the zones for which we're selling it into. That's all we can do to begin with. Then we run some tests and some trials of our own on it to make sure that it's successful. Some of the plant breeders these days, because they look at the parentage of the crosses that they're doing to develop these plants, assume that it's going to be a similar hardiness zone. It isn't always the case. And so it weakens them sometimes. And so we get a little upset when they're selling us something that isn't true. But that's major business that we have to deal with. But when we're basically, you know, praying of favorites, we have two grades or two standards, depending on the type of customer that we're selling to. First is the landscape grade, meaning the plant is healthy, fully rooted, and ready to be transplanted into the landscape. The second is retail ready. This standard is healthy, rooted, full in the pot, and budded or starting to bloom. And that's basically because in today's world, most customers want instant satisfaction. And when it comes to buying plants, we are all impulse buyers. We really are. When we go to the garden center, we're all impulse buyers. But more and more of our business is actually swinging towards the landscape side, you know, like temples and things like that. Retail garden centers, unfortunately, are becoming fewer and fewer, and we're seeing our business swing from what used to be predominantly 80% retail garden center business to now, 20% landscape. Now it's closer to 50-50, to be honest with you. So we're seeing a swing there. So we've got quality plants that are healthy and hardy.
9: Well, that surprises me that there's that big of a shift. That must change your business approach in some ways, I would guess, where you're putting your efforts in sales and whatnot. As a grower, whether it's either of the two grades of plants that you're producing, you put a lot of effort into growing the best plant that you possibly can. When you send a truck full of these perennials off to a temple landscape that's being installed, generally there's a crew there of volunteers to help get everything in the ground, and they're trying to get everything set up and looking nice for an open house and whatnot. What thoughts or what would you like to see those landscape contractors do when they pull those plants off the truck? Are you ever frustrated with how you see they're dealt with from there on out? Are there things that they should be doing or watching for that they sometimes don't?
8: Yeah, definitely. We spend a lot of time and resources, you know, to ensure that we supply the best plants possible. And I'm always out on the dock, you might say, watching our people to make sure that they're handled properly, that we don't spend weeks, if not months, trying to produce the best plant possible and then have it beat up and beat to death the last few hours that we own it. So handling of the product at the point of sale, you know, it's very, very important. You know, it's back to curb appeal, whether it's for a retail center or for a temple landscape installation. Perception is everything. And if the landscape contractor or the temple staff, if they're seeing old, worn out, beat up plants coming off the truck, they're not happy with it. And they remember that. And we're aware of that. They're not. Another thing that I see that they do oftentimes is maybe they're not quite ready for the installation, or the entire installation of the crops that we're delivering. They have multiple locations on the site. Some are ready to be planted, others are not. So we will oftentimes see them have a staging area, and they just pack everything in the staging area that they can, close together. And sometimes they'll sit there for days, if not weeks, before they go to the final landscape installation, the final site. And to be honest with you, a lot of times they're getting minimal care. I mean, it's an afterthought. Somebody, oh, we better go water those or whatever.
9: Yeah,
8: so they're stressed all the time. They're never being fertilized. You know? And so their quality tends to go downhill. And that also affects after they go into that landscape, you know, there's what's there, how successful they can be.
9: So if I know sometimes in spite of everybody's best efforts, you know, something goes wrong and the delivery date is on this date, they're not quite ready. What should they do in that case to best manage the plants until they can get them in the ground? Is it just keeping track and watering them, or should there be more care than that?
8: Yes, and we try to work with them as much as possible. If they're in communication with us, and it happens all the time, but there is limitations to how long we can hold on to a crop that we have specifically brought in and grown for a site. But we will try to work with them as much as we can. But one thing I think is important, they shouldn't pack them in quite so tight. There needs to be air movement around them. I know that tends to dry them out a little faster, but, you know, you get a lot of fungal problems going, you know, powdery mildew and different things like that if we don't have a certain degree of air movement around the plants. And depending on how long they're going to be there, they really should have some type of fertilizer application, at least weekly if they could. And I know that's difficult for a lot of them, but that will also keep them, you know, a lot healthier and actively growing rather than starting to go into decline mode. And then someone just needs to have the responsibility to make sure, especially on the edges of these staging areas where the wind blows and they're exposed to the sun, oftentimes those plants around the edges are just toast by the time they go to install them.
9: Yeah. Let me ask you this. If you're, say you get the plants and you set up a portable injector to give them some liquid fertilizer as you're transitioning them, how should that transition after they've been planted in the landscape? Or at that point, can you just, should you continue to fertilize them? Should you say, well, they're good till this fall and then we'll throw a little slow release on, or they're good till next spring? What's your thoughts on that?
8: Well, it depends on the individual sites and how they've been prepped. You know, if they've been prepped with some fertility in the soils, and if they're doing some spot applications of granular type fertilizers, they'll probably be okay. They're going to be much better off, though, if they can continue to liquid feed them, you know, with an injector, whether it's just, you know, hand feeding, or if they have a sophisticated sprinkler system that can incorporate liquid feed injected into the water stream. But yes, they'll be much better if they have a well-balanced liquid feed that is just for growing specifically, whether it's perennials or annuals or, you know, growing plants.
9: Great. So I should clarify for those who may not be familiar with it, that when we talk about liquid feed, it's basically using a machine called an injector that will dilute fertilizer into the irrigation system and make it so that an appropriate concentration gets to the plants. And that's very common in the nursery and the greenhouse, but less common once they're in a landscape situation. That's a great thought. I'd be curious to see how often that happens.
8: I was going to say one other thing, one other little side note here. You know, at the time of planting here, as we plant all of the perennials, they run down our planting line. They go through a watering tunnel here. And at that time when we're planting, we're actually inoculating the plant with what's called root shield, which is a biological fungicide. Safe for the environment, but it helps protect the plants against waterborne root diseases, you know, Pythium, Phytophthora, things like that. And then we're also inoculating them with a mycorrhizae application too, which really helps them establish themselves once they get in the landscape. Not to get into the science of that too much, but we've had customers tell us that because we're doing those two things, that the longevity and the success of our plantings in landscapes, especially in harsh environments, you know, like in Jackson Hole or Sun Valley or Park City, we're having a better survival rate than some of our competitors are having. And I think that's just because our plants take hold and establish themselves so much quicker with those, with the root shield and the mycorrhizae in them, and plus being a good healthy plant to begin with.
9: Oh, that's great. Are there other things that, you may have seen with, say, at a temple when they're establishing a perennial landscape, or even with established perennials, that things that you notice that maybe need to be, well, things that are really good, or things maybe that are a problem that need to be changed? Anything that stands out that you can't help but notice and think, man, if I could tell somebody, I'd sure tell them to do this or that?
8: Well, you know, it can vary widely depending on site. I think one of the most difficult challenges that any landscape site has, and especially if it's an established and an existing landscape bed or site, you know, is irrigation. Oftentimes in these installations, well, there's mature trees or growing trees. There's shrubs either mature or in the process of growing. Oftentimes there's perennials in these beds, and even to the extent that there are annuals in these beds as well. Unfortunately, what dictates the frequency and the amount of water that's put on these landscape areas is the plant grouping that requires the most water, and that's usually the annuals. So oftentimes things are being overwatered when it comes to a perennial, because in my opinion, almost all the perennials that we grow are much more water efficient than annuals are. And so subsequently, a lot of the perennials are overwatered, which tends to make them weak to a certain degree. They can get too large. Therefore, they tend to flop over, you know, and they don't look so attractive that way. Most perennials do much, much better with infrequent but deep waterings, not frequent shallow waterings, like most annuals require frequent shallow waterings or irrigation.
9: So you would recommend keeping the flower beds separated into perennials and annuals rather than trying to mix annuals and perennials together for the most part?
8: For the most part. There are some annuals that I've trialed in some of my beds and things like that that'll work right alongside the perennials. You can water them once you get them established, and you have to give them a little more tender care, a little more moisture initially to get them established for the first couple of weeks. But after that, the way I look at it, they either live or die by the perennial standard. If they make it in the bed with the perennials, great. I'll use them again. If they don't, then I won't. So you kind of have to pick and choose the annuals that you're going to use. And I think you can do it quite effectively.
9: Good. One more specific question, if I may. Oftentimes, I might see someone planting perennials through a weed barrier and using a mulch on top of that. And I have dealt with that mostly from a woody plant point of view, but I'm curious, with perennials, do you think using those weed barriers is a good practice, or is it better without? Does it impact the lifespan, make it longer or shorter, or the quality of the plant?
8: Yes, in my opinion, planting perennials through a weed barrier is not the best scenario. It will work to a certain degree. And there again, it kind of depends on the individual doing the installation, doing the planting. Oftentimes I see that as they cut a hole through the weed barrier, it isn't much larger than the 1 gallon pot that they're planting in its place. That does not allow that plant to mature and expand like most perennials do. It really restricts their potential in the garden, which I think is, you know, it will restrict their life there, I think. Uh-huh. Another issue with the weed barriers is, you know, cultivation and aeration. You can't get in around, you can't cultivate around them, you can't loosen up the soil around them, you can't really apply, you know, compost or any soil amendments, you know, that benefit the plant, that keep those little micro air pockets down in the soil that let the roots develop and obtain moisture and nutrients and things like that. So I think that is a detriment, you know, as well on that. And then, you know, comes back to depending on your practice of fertilization, it's a little more difficult, you know, to fertilize through a weed barrier, in my opinion. Now, mulches, on the other hand, I think are great in all beds, all landscape beds. In my opinion, they're a plus all the way around. For one thing, you know, they can help control the weeds. Weeds have a difficult time getting established through a good layer of an organic mulch. And if there are a few weeds, they're so easy to pull out. Another great benefit, especially for those of us here in the West, you know, with our water situation, they're great for retaining soil moisture as well. And you can really decrease the amount of water that you put on a bed because of mulches. Another thing with mulches,

0: maybe a little bit more philosophy as we kind of come to an end of our discussion. In the Book of Mormon, we're admonished to cry over the crops of our fields that they may increase. I'm guessing that over your 30 years, there's been more than once that you may have needed to cry over the crops of your fields. Do you have any experiences in that vein that, that you might be able to share with us?
1: Yeah, by nature, I'm a worrier and a crier over everything, you know. I expect everything to just go perfectly smooth all the time. And of course, we know that, that's not the way it is. And usually it's easier to see the blessings in retrospect, looking back, than it is at the present time or into the future, you know. And so, but that's still a good thing. It's still good to look back and say, you know, this was a trial, this was a challenge. And we came through it all right. You know, a couple of instances that come to my mind is I remember here several years ago, and it was just the weekend. It was a week before Mother's Day, and we had a hailstorm come through, and it just devastated our field-grown perennial crops. I mean, our hostas had holes in the leaves. Our foxglove had holes in the leaves. Our delphiniums were cut right off at the stem from the hail. And, you know, we were pretty down and pretty depressed about it, but we were also kind of surprised at how quick they rebounded from the damage. Our sales were delayed that year, but we were able to sell through the crops, and we came out okay. So looking back, you know, it wasn't as bad as we thought it was going to be. Another situation that comes to mind is, you know, is back in 2009, 2010, at the beginning of the so-called Great Recession. We were very, very nervous, you know, if we were going to be able to sell our crops at all. People were out of work. The cash flow that people had to spend on landscapes and gardening was really, really tight. And we were really nervous. But luckily, and I think we were blessed because I believe in what the prophet said about you need to stay out of debt as much as possible. Just stay out of debt. And I know some other growers that had, you know, everything was great prior to 2008, and people were expanding, they were borrowing money, they were buying property, they were expanding on the bank's dime. And when it came, you know, after that recession, they had some huge debts to repay, and they couldn't do it, and a lot of them went out of business. They did, and it was sad to see. So I'm really grateful that we listened to the prophet, and we stayed out of debt. We've always done that. We've always kept our debt load to a minimum if possible. And then another thing that, you know, that I'm a firm believer in is you pay your tithing, you pay a full and honest tithe. And if you do so, you know, the scriptures promises that the windows of heaven will be open and the blessings will be poured out upon us. And we've always lived by that principle as well.
0: Great, great counsel. Thank you. My last question is kind of on a similar vein, but where the gospel teaches us that all things are spiritual and nothing is temporal. And I'm always kind of curious about how to make temporal things, if you will, a little bit more on the spiritual side. How do you feel someone could make professional plant production or professional landscape management more of a spiritual event or experience than a temporal experience?
1: Well, from my point of view, you know, I love the beauty and the diversity of all plants, but especially flowering plants. You know, I am in amazement when I see the beauty and the intricacies of so many of the plants and flowers we have the opportunity to grow and enjoy. And so I just look at it, you know, I marvel at the extent of the creations of our Creator. And I look at that from a, I guess, a skewed view in a sense, you know, because I just really, really enjoy that, you know, and I think that's just amazing. But like I say, all the detail and all the intricacies of the plant material. And we're, you know, another reason, I think another thing too, is we're always counseled to use our talents that we have and to expand upon those talents and designing a garden, growing plants, beautiful plants, you know, having a thriving, beautiful landscape, you know, I think that's a talent that can be developed and can be enjoyed not only by ourselves personally, but those around us and those that see it, especially as they go to the temples. The temples are always noted for the beauty of their landscapes. Well, not just the beauty, but

0: inside the temple, but the beauty outside the temple as well.
1: Great. Thank you for those thoughts. That inspires me to work a little bit harder at seeing those things. We'd like to thank Preston Cox for joining us today. Preston, again, is the CEO and co-owner of Perennial Favorites, and we really appreciate his time to join us as a guest on this program. I would also like to acknowledge the technical assistance of Matthew Mangum and Mike Chadbourne. We appreciate their help to make it sound like we know a little bit more what we're doing, or at least a little bit more what I am doing. And thanks again, Preston. Appreciate it very much.
0: Thank you, Larry. It's always a pleasure to work with you.
1: Thanks for joining us. We hope this conversation was entertaining and informative enough that the next time you need to sharpen your pruning shears or drive to the landfill, you will pop in your earbuds and give a listen while you work. Please let us know if you have ideas for other guests.

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1: We are so grateful to all of you who teach. We love you. We appreciate you more than we can say. We have great confidence in you. To teach effectively and to feel you are succeeding is demanding work indeed, but it is worth it. We can receive no greater call.
2: 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As a member of The Church of Jesus Christ of Latter-day Saints, you have the opportunity to teach the gospel. As a parent, son, daughter, sister, brother, or neighbor, you have the opportunity to teach.
3: Welcome to the Teaching No Greater Call program, a production of The Church of Jesus Christ of Latter-day Saints. I'm Brother Russell T. Osgathorpe of the General Sunday School Presidency. In the studio with me is Brad Wilcox, and joining us on the phone is Stacy Deuce. Stacy and Brad, what I'd like to talk about for a minute now is how can we help teachers improve so that they can do. This teaching improvement thing is a lifelong thing. Let's just face it. I mean, it takes forever to become a great teacher. So we're always looking at our own teaching, trying to do better. But what if a teacher comes into this setting of they get called to teach the young women, the young men, or Sunday school youth, and they say, I had one say to me recently, this is hard curriculum for me to use. And I said, why is that? And he said, there's not enough there. I don't know what to do. And I said, it's because it's not scripted. In the past, people have been used to a lesson that is scripted. Say this, read this scripture, ask this question, say this, read this scripture, ask this question. So it gives us the teacher a specific word-for-word script. Now we give them, come follow me, and we say, here are some things to read to prepare. And as you prepare, you might want to try and live this doctrine yourself. So we talk about preparing spiritually. And then we say, here are some learning activities. Here are ways to make connections, you know, with what you're doing at home and here in the class. And then here's a way to invite you to actually live this. So for people who are not accustomed to that, and this person that talked to me was a pretty experienced teacher, and he said, I've never seen such hard curriculum to use. So how do we help a teacher like that enjoy the blessings, in a sense, of this new curriculum? Stacy, what do you think?
4: I had an interesting experience last Sunday. My husband, who is the scoutmaster in our ward, got asked to substitute in gospel doctrine. And it was Sunday morning, and we really only had a few minutes to talk, but he said, I feel like I've done all my studying, I've created my outline, can you help me to incorporate some of the come follow me methods into my lesson so that I can get really good class participation? And so we sat down at my desk, and for the next 10 minutes, it was a real struggle for the two of us to come together in a place where we were even communicating clearly, because it was almost like this right brain, left brain tug of war, you know, between the two philosophies. Not that that's what it is, but the philosophy difference was just so hard to come together. But when we finally did, he made an interesting analogy. He said, you know, what you're telling me is, he said, what I've done in my preparation is I've built a house according to the blueprint, and I've created a frame. And what I planned on doing was to fill the house with little nuggets of information or interesting stories or whatever. He said, but what you're telling me is that come follow me is like building a house and framing it around a piece of furniture. And I said, you're exactly right. And
3: it's nice.
4: And to me, we had that actually happen because 2 years ago, we did build a house and we did design the dining room to fit the table that I hope is there forever. And he kept chastising me, saying, we're not building a house around a piece of furniture. But that's what Come Follow Me does, is it, you take the treasures, the things that are beautiful, meaning your students and their testimonies, and your lesson is framed around them. And although you may, that's where the trust and faith comes in, because you may not know exactly what it's going to look like by the end of the 45 minutes. But I promise you, if you look at it that way, your lesson and the experience will be beautiful and built on the foundation that Christ intended.
3: That's beautiful, Stacy. I really like this. And so to carry this metaphor a little farther, and I've never heard this metaphor before, but...
4: He's the master of analogies, by the way.
3: Well, this is a nice... It's kind of a nice analogy because that... So it was a dining room table that you built your dining room around? Is that what you did?
4: Well, I just, you know, when we were meeting with a draftsman to decide how the house would be drawn, I said, well, here's the measurements of my table, and the dining room has to be this dimension, minimum.
3: This is great. To take it just one step further. In Come Follow Me, we always talk about the needs of the learner. And so in your case, these measurements of the table, it has to be big enough to house the table, right?
4: Right.
3: But the table probably also has some other characteristics. It looks one way or another. It has different color wood. And maybe these could be said, these are the gifts of the table. These are the great qualities of the table, not just the kind of prescriptive needs of the table. And learners, I keep looking at learners and I say, wow, they have so many gifts. We've got to draw on their gifts as well as looking at their needs. They all have needs, like the one that you explained earlier, that where the young woman looked ready to explode, that was a need. And we needed to address that need. And so she also, though, as you described later, has gifts. And those gifts now come out as we address the needs. And then we can build on those gifts. I love this idea of, in Come Follow Me, we can build on their gifts. Does that make sense, Stacy?
4: Yes, very much.
3: Yeah.
5: You know, as I think about that, I think of a friend who's a bishop. And in his priest's quorum, they have a young man who's autistic and has a very hard time sitting still and paying attention. So they did. They talked together and said, how are we going to get him involved in this in a way that will be meaningful to him? And what they finally decided to do is on the last Sunday of every month, after they've spent an entire month talking about the theme, they're going on a walk. And they did their first one in the last of January. And they walk, and they go out, and they walk around the church. And then as they're walking, everybody says, what's something you've learned about the theme? What's something you've learned about the Godhead this month that's been meaningful to you? And the bishop came to me so excited because he said, not only did that boy participate and stay engaged the entire time because he was moving and walking, but the other boys liked it because they realized that this was helping their friend and that now they weren't just putting up with him, but they were trying to help him really learn and engage. And so this whole priest quorum, it goes on this walk, and then they come back to the church in time to finish. But their advisor and the bishop are out there walking with them, and they're staying on task, but they're doing it in a way that meets the need of one member of the quorum in a special way. Well, to me, that is the furniture that we're building the house around. And the Spirit can direct and say, for you in your situation, you don't have to do this the same way that people in the ward down the street are doing it, and you don't have to do it in the same way that somebody else is doing it. Here's the dining room table, and with its dimensions and its gifts, and we can build around that table, and it's going to look a little differently for different tables and in different places.
3: So great. I have a good friend who says we should not say we have people with disabilities. We should say we have people with differing abilities, because that young man has lots of abilities. And to focus on maybe the part that is a disability is a disservice to him and to us. Basically, we need to say, let's focus on these abilities and magnify them and amplify them.
5: Now, President, I think in a practical sense, I think there's a couple other things we can do. One,
3: for teachers, are you
5: saying?
3: Yes,
5: okay. I'm realizing how prevalent it is in the church to have multiple teachers for a class, and they basically take turns. So I go in and I teach once a month, or I teach twice a month, or I teach every other week. And this was the situation when the bishop asked me to come and help with this 12-year-old class. He said, well, there's a teacher there, and then 1 week you'll teach, and the next week she'll teach, and the next week. And I talked to the teacher and I said, can't we just both be in there each week? Sure, you take charge 1 week, but I can still be there because that allows us to follow up. If something happened this week that we need to continue to talk about or work with the next week, we're both there. And it's not just, here's your lesson, now it's my lesson. But again, we can work together.
3: That's great.
5: And I think as we look at adult curriculum, you know, Relief Society, Gospel Doctrine, boy, it's like I teach Relief Society every third week of every fourth month. And I think we're going to have to address this issue of teachers feeling a little more engaged with students, you know, rather than just, this is my turn once every 3 months.
3: Right.
5: Stacy's in there with those kids every week. And because of that, they've created this feeling of trust and this feeling of accountability. If I don't do this, if I don't come prepared, then Stacy's going to know because she's there with me.
3: It's hard to have trust if you don't know the person very well. You know, so Stacy.
4: Oh, I have no idea what you're talking about. You know, we all have three callings up here, so everybody's overworked. But the bottom line is, I would, yes, very much encourage any teacher that's called to a class to attend it every week and see how it flows, because Come Follow Me is not a 45-minute one and done. It is a month-long theme where you don't know how far you're going to, you know, what direction it's going to take exactly. And I mean, the last 2 weeks we had to continue the lesson in the second week of February that we started the first week because it didn't, you know, there was just so much to share and new opportunities and new ideas. And
5: if you're building, this room around that dining room table, but then all of a sudden you're gone for 2 weeks and somebody comes in, they don't know how you've started that. They don't know where it's going. And then I think we are going to be back into some of the same old, you know, the teacher feeling like all I have to do is keep these kids entertained and then my turn is over.
3: I've got to share an experience with a teacher. I have a Sunday school class with, this is with 16, 17-year-olds. And she team teaches. So they have one teach 1 week, one teach the next, but they both go to the class every time. And she said that when this newly called teacher started teaching with her, she was having a lot of difficulty. And she was having a tendency to deliver a lot of content, just read stories to the kids. They were getting bored and tired. And then the other teacher taught, and the one that was newly called said, hey, I want to be able to teach like that. In fact, she stood up in front of the whole class and said, after this one teacher taught, she says, I want our lesson to be like that next week. She says, I'm trying, but I just don't know how to do this. And the next week, it got a little better. She says, now we're into it about 3 months, and she is doing so much better. So this idea that certain teachers can do it and some can't is just a myth. It's wrong. People can learn how to. Don't you agree, Stacy? How did that Gospel Doctrine class go, by the way? Did it, the one that you?
4: Well, I wasn't able to be there. I would have loved to listen to them, but I had all the little ladies in the ward grab me and tell me how wonderful he did.
3: So. Oh, good.
5: That's always a good sign.
3: This is the pure evaluation.
5: But you know, if you think about it, you've got teaching is a very solitary act. Bishop Bricks work together. Presidencies in Young Women or in Relief Society work together. And then all of a sudden you're called to be a teacher and you're all alone. And I think anything we can do to formally or informally connect teachers. Now, Stacy, you said in your ward, there's one that teaches the older youth and one that teaches the younger youth.
4: Yes.
5: And see how wonderful if you and that other teacher can actually work together, brainstorm together, talk together, whether it's informally outside of the block or whether it's formally during the block, and say, hey, while the young men and young women are in their meeting, let's meet for a minute. The two of us, let's meet with the Sunday school president. Let's brainstorm a little bit on how we're going to deal with the theme next month. I think any kind of collaboration, the collaboration you described, President, between the teacher who had more experience and the newer teacher who were in there together, or the collaboration outside of class between teachers who are faced with the same challenge, teaching the youth using this curriculum. Right. Boy, I think there are a lot of ideas that could be shared. Even the ideas that have been shared on this program, that's the kind of discussion we need teachers to be doing with husbands and wives, like Stacy and her husband were doing.
3: Right.
5: Or just with other teachers, or with the Sunday school presidency.
3: Any thoughts, Stacy, about that?
4: I think that's very true. We've had a couple of teacher development meetings with all of the, we haven't just, not just Sunday school, but anybody who's a teacher of youth has come to this meeting, and we've had some really good training and insight, and I think it's been helpful for everybody. Another thing that our stake Sunday school presidency is our stake encompasses about 40 miles in this valley, and so it is hard to get everybody together for extra meetings, and so he started to do Skype meetings where they can just keep talking and sharing, and I can see that easily happening with all the Sunday school teachers in the state, because once a month just get together for an hour and talk about a certain principle of becoming a better teacher.
5: Yeah, or even just saying what's going well for you, what's not going well, and good grief, next month, we're going to be doing the atonement. How on earth are we going to be doing that? And just really, planning ahead, planning meeting.
4: Mm-hmm.
3: Have you had a chance, Stacy, to talk to other teachers very much? I mean, your husband, but what any others, like others of youth teachers?
4: Oh, yeah. Well, in fact, I have five siblings, and three of them are teachers teaching the same class I am right now. So we plan on coordinating a little bit there. They'll text all the time and say, what did you do this week? Or what are you doing? My dentist is a teacher in a neighboring ward. We talked in the dentist chair. I mean, everywhere I go, it's possible to share ideas, because you're all in the same boat with the same information and the same direction to help these kids to learn the best that they can. And so it's really easy to have those conversations.
3: That's great. And everybody's looking for ideas. I mean, every teacher who teaches loves to hear what other teachers are doing, just to hear ideas so that they can keep it fresh, keep the experience fresh and new each time.
5: But isn't it wonderful that the curriculum finally opens the door for that?
3: Right.
5: Instead of making people feel like, oh, I'm a bad teacher if I have strayed from this script.
3: Right.
5: Or I'm a bad missionary, like in the old days. I'm a bad missionary if I stray from the memorized discussion.
3: Right.
5: Instead, I think this is a time of trust, a time of empowerment, a time of faith, in that the brethren are communicating to missionaries and to teachers in the church. We trust you. We trust you to see needs, to meet needs, and to do it in your own way, guided by the Spirit for your situation. Boy, that's incredible trust that I don't think we've ever felt in the church in previous years.
3: And that's why... Go ahead.
4: I was just going to say that the other thing that happens with Come Follow Me is it opens the door wide for not only for the teachers to teach the Savior's way, but for the students to teach each other in the Savior's way. And looking back over the last year, I think I've been really surprised at how many opportunities there were for them to think symbolically, to teach in parables, to teach using object lessons where they can, to any age group or any level of understanding of the gospel, use an inanimate object to share a gospel principle. That has been a repetitive theme in whatever the lesson topic is my kids are learning to teach the way the Savior did, and they'll be more effective because of it.
3: Let's talk for a little bit more about, Stacy, how you do that. I mean, you give them a little scripture or a little excerpt from Preach My Gospel or words of the modern prophets, and then you have them tell a little bit more about how you actually do that. So does each companionship work together and plan something for a few minutes, and then they share with the whole class? Is that?
4: Yeah, we've had, you know, when we do the companionships, definitely they have, I'll give them some material and, you know, let's say what number one and number two, you guys decide which one you want to share which part, or one of you teach this and the other bear testimony as the second witness of what that person just taught that's on your little slip of paper.
3: Mm-hmm.
4: So that's kind of how we've done it when we're in the companionship setting. But also, I've taken opportunities to just, I mean, 1 week, and I wrote about this in, for Mormon Times, but 1 week I just passed out, everybody got a little piece of Play-Doh, and I said, I want you to think symbolically and create something that is representative of your testimony of the Savior right now. And they started, you know, mashing it up and shaping it up, and within a few seconds, you know, and then we just went down the line, and one student said, you know, my testimony is like this pearl inside a clamshell, or my testimony is like a snowman. You know, it melts under pressure, but I'm trying to be strong, you know. They've been able to admit weaknesses at times when they share in a way that, you know, endears them to the fact that they aren't perfect, but that they're trying. You know, we've had other times where we've just the good old-fashioned object lessons where you have a plate of salt and you sprinkle some pepper over the top, and then you get a plastic spoon and you get a little friction on it, and the pepper jumps up and grabs the spoon and leaves the salt white again. You know, there's lots of those kinds of things that they can teach each other and others about the atonement of Jesus Christ, and they get excited about that. And it helps them to think, you know, in a way that anybody can learn from, and in a way that, you know, modern day parables that they can share with anybody.
3: So you never just give the lesson to a single student and say, next week you got the whole thing and good luck?
4: I've never done that in the whole year that that's happened. Yeah. Everybody has a part and everybody speaks.
3: Sometimes that's happening around the church. Some people, on the website it says, let them teach. In other words, let the youth teach. And so some people have interpreted that, I believe misinterpreted that, to say, I'm just going to give the lesson to the youth, to one of the young people, and let them just teach the whole lesson for the entire time. And then sometimes what we find is that youth is then teaching in this the old way. They're delivering content, they're getting stories out and just talking the whole time. So, and there's no help given to help that person learn how to teach. I like what you're doing because you're doing this in short little clips, in a sense. Each young person has a chance to say something, but not take over the whole lesson. There may be times when that's appropriate, but I think that ought to be rare myself. So,
5: yeah. And if we are encouraging students to teach, then there needs to be a chance, just like in the MTC, where they teach, but then they get a little feedback. They get a little direction, and then they might even try to teach again. I think the exciting thing about what Stacy was saying is that then those students, they see the pepper jump off the salt to the spoon. But they're looking at that not as, oh, cool, what a fun lesson. They're thinking, I could use that.
3: To teach.
5: To teach.
3: Yeah.
5: I could use that when I have to teach.
3: Right.
5: And now all of a sudden they're learning with an eye toward teaching. I could use that on my mission. I could use that. Yeah. And I just think that's wonderful.
3: So have both of you seen any progress among your class members as far as ability to teach? Can you see movement, progress at all? Yeah.
4: Definitely. I mean, because I've had students, you know, the student body president, Nick to the person, you know, who's full of, you know, all kinds of personality next to the person who never utters a word. But in that classroom setting, they're just as valuable to participating. And it's really, it's humbled some and on both sides of the spectrum and brought them to a place where, you know, okay, I can do this. And you're right, giving encouragement is really important. Giving compliments, I find myself doing that a lot after each person says something complimenting. And I found myself at times saying, okay, can you go back and say that one more time, but say it in a little different way? Or, you know, what you said, I think you meant Jesus, not Heavenly Father, when you said that, mm-hmm. if we want to be correct. You
5: and
4: know?
5: That right. kind of coaching.
3: This yes. is a little coaching. And the thing that's great about this is you can do it individually. You're right there with that specific learner, giving that specific learner just what that person needs. That's what people need when they to get better.
5: There's a ward in St. George, and they have, well, St. George has a lot of elderly, mm-hmm. so there's a lot of shut-ins, and the priests go out every week to visit the shut-ins. Well, a smart Sunday school teacher said, this is great. And so now the youth, she'll assign several of the young people in the ward to go with the priests, and then they present a thought. They teach the very kind of thing that they've been teaching in class to the shut-ins.
3: So maybe even some younger ones? Is that what
5: yes.
3: you're saying?
5: Yes. So the priests are going to do the ordinance.
3: Right.
5: But then with the priests, we're sending some boys, some girls, some young women. We're sending people with the priests
3: Terrific.
5: And saying, look, this is what we've learned in Sunday school. And they're giving a little summary of some of the things that they've been learning. And they're having that chance to teach. And what
4: I love that idea.
5: Isn't that great? Because
3: it's
5: the
3: great
5: priests
3: idea.
5: Are going out anyway.
3: And this was part of actually Elder Hale's vision. Elder Hales was involved in the development of Come Follow Me early on. And this was part of his vision. He, when he was a bishop, he saw these priests going out to shut-ins, and he saw young people working with primary age kids. And he said, we need more of this. We need more of our... In other words, it's kind of like giving young people a real... thing to do, giving them something that's meaningful to serve, because they don't have callings. The 12-year-old, yes, he passes the sacrament. 12-year-old young woman needs the same kind of need, in a sense. They need to be able to say, I did something for somebody. I went to the primary class and I taught this little lesson. This is so important.
5: You know, I'm sorry, Stacy.
4: No, go ahead. Go ahead.
5: President, I was just thinking, as you were saying, have you noticed a difference in the youth? And I thought, yeah, I've noticed a difference in a classroom setting as far as their confidence. But it suddenly dawned on me, just as we've been talking, that I've also noticed a difference in the youth talks in sacrament
3: really?
5: Meeting.
3: Really?
5: As I look back over the last year, mm-hmm. I can see that the youth, and I don't know that a Sunday school teacher has been saying, when you give a talk, make eye contact. When you give a talk, don't just read an article out of the New Era. Uh-huh. When you know, maybe they're not giving those specific, that specific advice, although I think that would be appropriate. But I think just naturally, I'm seeing youth feeling more confident as they present to the rest of the ward. And I think, where's that confidence coming from? Well, maybe it is coming from the new youth curriculum, maybe it's coming from more engagement in seminary. There might be multiple ways that you could look and say, maybe it's coming from a lot of different things.
3: Yeah, right.
5: But I do, as I look back over the last year, I'm sensing a little higher level of confidence as young people are speaking in sacrament meeting than I did prior to the new youth curriculum. So
3: that's
5: maybe
3: terrific.
5: People are saying that's too much of a jump to make. And, you know, who could say that that's just because of the youth curriculum? But that's certainly something that crossed my mind as you mentioned that.
3: Thank you.
4: I was just going to add one little thing. I had an interesting experience the first Sunday of this year, because all of last year I had my class keep a journal, a Sunday school journal, and they'd keep it open on their laps the whole lesson, and they'd write the theme for the week and then the thought of the day. And then if they wanted to take notes, and sometimes if we made lists on the board, I would encourage them to write those down as well. Well, what happened is we ended up with all of the youth in one class on the first Sunday of this year. And so I said, why don't we go back and just everybody pick a month, all you older ones, you 12 older ones, pick a month, and why don't you share a little bit of what we learned last year?
5: Oh, wonderful. And
3: perfect.
4: They immediately were able to give a two-minute talk on whatever topic it was, the Atonement of Jesus Christ, the Godhead, with, you know, scripture references and a neat quote. And they retained and remembered the parables and analogies and the symbol, you know, the symbolic teaching that we were training our brains to think. And it was really gratifying experience for me personally. But I told them, look at those books. You can take that book with you anywhere. Like you said, even going to visit somebody, you know, who's receiving the sacrament at home. And you could open your book and you could share anything you wanted immediately with anybody because you've practiced, you've written. You know, sometimes I'll even have them write their I believe statement on the bottom of the page. So, because I know if they write it, it'll be easier for them to verbalize it if they have the opportunity. And so Sunday school journals to me have been really valuable.
5: And you can't tell me that Stacy's kids are not then better prepared to give a talk in church. It may not be on that particular topic.
3: Exactly.
5: But they are going to be better prepared to do that.
4: Yeah.
3: Here's one thing that impresses me about our conversation today. We have focused almost exclusively on the youth. We've talked about what they can do during the class, what they do outside of class, what they do when they give talks. We've talked about them. This has really been a program not about us and not about teachers, in a sense. It's really been a program about the young people and what they can do if we give them the chance to open up and try things that are difficult for them, maybe try new things and grow and develop. When those young people that you just mentioned, Stacy, could actually pull something out of a journal and tell about that and give a talk and bear testimony, that makes not only the people listening feel good, it makes them feel like I can do something that I couldn't do a year ago. This is about as exciting as teaching can get because the youth are growing and changing. Thank you for listening to the Teaching No Greater Call program brought to you by The Church of Jesus Christ of Latter-day Saints.
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7: We now present Saints, the story of The Church of Jesus Christ in the Latter Days, a new narrative history, Volume 2, No Unhallowed Hand.
8: Chapter 20, Handwriting on the Wall. In the summer of 1858, around the time the army passed through Salt Lake City, a schoolteacher named Carl Mazur received a flattering offer from the family of John Tyler, a former president of the United States. For months, Carl had been teaching music lessons to the children of John and Julia Tyler at a spacious plantation in the southern United States. A German immigrant, Carl had impressed the Tylers with his good education, gentlemanly manners, and subtle humor. Now they wanted to pay him a salary to live near them and continue teaching their children. The offer was almost too generous to refuse. A financial crisis had crippled the economy shortly after Carl and his wife Anna arrived from Germany. Tens of thousands of people lost their jobs in cities across the United States, Canada, and Europe. For a time, Carl and Anna had struggled to find work and put food on the table. Teaching the Tyler children gave the Measers and their 3-year-old son Reinhard some financial stability. But Carl did not intend to accept the Tyler's offer. He had once told Julia Tyler that all he needed to be happy was a little house and a garden for his family. What he had not told her was that he and Anna were Latter-day Saints who had come to the United States to gather to Zion. One reason Carl had sought work in the South, aside from providing for his family, was to make enough money to migrate west. Carl had first learned about the church while living in Germany. After reading a book hostile to the church and its message, he contacted the leaders of the European mission. Apostle Franklin Richards and a missionary named William Budge soon came to Germany and taught his family the gospel. Carl and Anna accepted it quickly. Since joining the church was illegal in Germany, Franklin had baptized the schoolteacher at night. When Carl came out of the water, he had lifted his hands to the sky and prayed, "Father, if what I have done just now is pleasing unto thee, give me a testimony, and whatever thou shouldst require of my hands, I shall do." Carl did not know English at the time, so he and Franklin had talked through an interpreter. But as they walked back to the city, Carl and Franklin suddenly began to understand each other, as if both were speaking the same language. This manifestation of the gift of tongues was the witness Carl had sought, and he intended to remain true to his word, regardless of the cost. Now, 3 years later, he was still striving to keep the promise he had made at his baptism. Determined to go to Zion, Carl turned down the Tyler's offer and moved his family to Philadelphia, a large city in the northeastern states, where he was soon called to preside over a small branch of the church. Before the recent crisis in Utah, such branches had played a vital role in supporting missionary work and emigration, defending the church against critics, and lobbying the government on the church's behalf. But after Brigham Young summoned missionaries home and urged Eastern saints to come west, many of the Eastern branches lacked enough members or funds to carry on these activities. Being a Latter-day Saint could be challenging in the East. The church's reputation in the region had plummeted over the last decade. Many people continued to believe the saints were rebellious and unpatriotic. A church leader received a death threat in New York City, and some saints were tarred and feathered for their beliefs. Others kept their membership in the church quiet to avoid further persecution. In Philadelphia, Anna earned money as a seamstress and housekeeper, while Carl ministered to branch members, attended regional church conferences, and helped plan the next emigration season. They did what they could to strengthen their small branch, but for the church to prosper there and throughout the world, the saints needed to oppose the false ideas and misunderstandings about them that abounded, and they needed more missionaries to return to the field and continue the work of salvation. In early September 1858, George Q. Cannon was publishing the Deseret News in a central Utah town called Fillmore. The newspaper was normally headquartered in Salt Lake City, but when the saints moved south earlier that year, George and his family had packed up the heavy printing equipment and hauled it about 150 miles to Fillmore. Now that it was safe to return to Salt Lake City, George decided to bring the printing operation back north. On September 9th, he and his younger brother David loaded the printing equipment into wagons and headed back to the city with George's growing family. George and Elizabeth now had a one-year-old son, John, and another baby on the way. George had also married a second wife, Sarah Jane Jenna, and she too was expecting. 4 days after leaving Fillmore, the Cannons stopped to rest in a town about 70 miles from Salt Lake City. While George was unhitching his teams, a man in a mule-drawn carriage rode up beside him. He was a messenger from Brigham Young and had been searching for George since the night before. He said that Brigham had expected George to be in the city already. The church was sending missionaries out again, and a company of elders was waiting to leave with George on his mission to the eastern United States. George was confused. What mission to the east? Within half an hour, he and Elizabeth packed a small suitcase and rushed off to Salt Lake City with John, while David followed soon after with Sarah Jane and the printing equipment. George arrived in the city the next morning at 5 o'clock and went to Brigham's office immediately after breakfast. Brigham greeted him and asked, "Are you ready?" I am, George said. Brigham turned to one of the men beside him. I told you it would be so, he said. A clerk then handed George instructions for his mission. Once again, the Utah Territorial Legislature was petitioning the United States Congress for statehood and the right to elect or appoint all local government officials. Knowing another statehood petition would fail if public opinion about the church remained low, Brigham wanted George to go on a special mission to preside over the Eastern Saints, publish positive newspaper articles about the church, and improve its reputation throughout the country. George felt the weight of the mission immediately. He had to leave the following day, hardly giving him time to settle his family in the valley. Yet he believed the Lord would provide a way to carry out his will. George's experiences in Hawaii and California had prepared him for a mission of this size and responsibility, and he knew his siblings and other relatives, including his aunt and uncle, Lenora and John Taylor, would be able to help his wives and children. Brigham blessed George and set him apart as a missionary. George then blessed Elizabeth and John and committed them and Sarah Jane, who was still traveling north, to the care of the Lord. The next afternoon, he and a small group of missionaries headed east across the Rocky Mountains. Meanwhile, in San Pete Valley's Fort Ephraim, Augusta Doria Stevens finally had most of her family near her. Her sisters-in-law, Ellen and Karen, had followed her father Nikolai to Fort Ephraim when the Saints moved south. Augusta's older brothers, Carl and Johan, had come a short time later after being released from guard duty in Salt Lake City. Her younger sister, Rebecca, also lived in town. Only their mother, Anna Sophie, was still in Denmark and not a member of the church. Since marrying Henry Stevens 4 years earlier, Augusta had run the household and taken care of Henry's ailing first wife, Mary Ann, whom she loved dearly. At age 19, Augusta also became the first president of the Fort Ephraim Female Relief Society. Along with attending to the sick and suffering, she and her Relief Society sisters wove cloth, made quilts, provided food and shelter for the needy, and cared for orphans. When someone in town passed away, they washed and dressed the dead, made burial clothes, comforted mourners, and preserved the body before the funeral with ice from the Sand Pitch River. Shortly before the Dorius family was reunited, Augusta gave birth to a boy named Jason, who died during an epidemic before he was a year old. Despite her grief, Augusta had found a home and certainly comfort within the large community of Scandinavian saints in San Pete Valley, who drew on shared customs, traditions, and languages to endure the trials of their new home. While on their missions, her brothers had taught and baptized many of these saints, which no doubt strengthened her bonds with them. When Carl and Johan arrived at Fort Ephraim in 1858, they tried their hand at farming, but grasshoppers destroyed their crops. More experienced settlers like Augusta and Henry had suffered similar challenges while farming in San Pete Valley. The first saints who came to the area had faced several years of devastating frosts and insect infestations. To survive, they lived together in two forts, worked a common field, and shared irrigation water. When a good crop finally came in, they filled their granaries and stored other food. In the summer of 1859, Augusta's life changed when Brigham Young called several San Pete families to settle near the old Springtown settlement, where Augusta had lived briefly when she first came to the valley. Augusta and Henry moved there a short time later. Men surveyed a town site and 640 acres for farming. The farmland was then surveyed into 5 and 10 acre lots and divided among the families. Soon, houses, cabins, and a log meeting house graced the new settlement. With so many Danes living in the area, residents nicknamed it Little Denmark. After settling in Springtown, Henry began building a grist mill. While cutting and hauling timber in the mountains that winter, he caught a terrible cold and soon developed a nagging cough. The cough turned into asthma, making it hard for Henry to work. There were no doctors in town, so Augusta tried every remedy she could find to ease Henry's breathing. Nothing helped. About a year after Augusta and Henry moved to Springtown, the First Presidency called Augusta's brothers, Johann and Carl, back to Scandinavia on missions. Since neither brother had means for travel, the saints in Fort Ephraim and Springtown provided them with a wagon, a horse, and a mule. In the summer of 1860, a few months after the Dorius brothers started on their missions, George Q. Cannon was called home from his mission to the East. Over the past 2 years, he and the saint's longtime ally Thomas Kane had published several positive articles about the church in newspapers and lobbied on behalf of the church. Working closely with Carl Mieser and other church leaders, George had also strengthened the saints in New York, Boston, Philadelphia, and other eastern branches. But public opinion remained staunchly against the church. A new political party, the Republicans, had recently formed to put an end to slavery and polygamy, denouncing these practices as the twin relics of barbarism. Republicans linked the two practices because they wrongly assumed that women were coerced into plural marriage with no way to escape. Of the two issues, however, slavery was causing a greater rift in the nation, leading many people, including George, to predict a national calamity. No man who loves liberty and free and liberal institutions can witness these things without feeling that the glory of our nation is rapidly fading away, George wrote in a letter to Brigham Young. The destruction of the government of the United States is inevitable. It will be merely a question of time. During his mission, George also received a letter from Brigham about a recent decision of the First Presidency and Quorum of the Twelve. In a meeting in October 1859, Brigham had proposed calling a new apostle to replace Parley Pratt. He asked the Twelve for recommendations. Any man who will be faithful will have intelligence enough to magnify his calling, Brigham told the Twelve. I would like to know on what principle men are to be selected, said Orson Pratt, Parley's younger brother. If a man was suggested to me of good natural judgment, possessing no higher qualifications than faithfulness and humility enough to seek the Lord for all his knowledge, and who would trust in him for his strength, Brigham replied, I would prefer him to the learned and talented. If the Lord should designate a boy 12 years old, he is the person we would all be willing to sustain, Orson said. But if left to my own judgment to choose, I would select a man of experience who is tried in many places, faithful and diligent, and a man of talent who could defend the church in any position in which he might be placed. Brigham listened as the apostles recommended several men for the position. I nominate George Q. Cannon for one of the 12, he then said. He is modest, but I don't think he will let modesty smother his obligations to do his duty. George's call was announced at the Spring General Conference while George was preparing to return home. He received the appointment with a sense of his own weakness and unworthiness. I trembled with fear and dread, the 33-year-old wrote Brigham soon after learning of the call, and joy to think of the goodness and favor of the Lord and the love and confidence of my brethren. As he traveled home a few months later, George hurried ahead of several wagon companies and two handcart companies, which he had organized with saints from the eastern branches, Europe, and South Africa. Mindful of the handcart tragedy of 1856, George wisely sent the last handcart company ahead of several wagon trains. I have endeavored to take all possible steps to avoid any mishap, he informed Brigham, and sincerely trust that with the blessing of the Lord, they will all reach their destinations in safety. Among the saints traveling west with George that season was Church Patriarch John Smith. John had come east in late 1859 to try once more to help his sister Lovina and her family gather to Utah. While they waited for the emigration season to begin, he and Lovina visited their Smith relatives in Nauvoo, including their aunt Emma and her children. Emma led a quiet life in Nauvoo. She still lived in the Nauvoo mansion and owned former church property, which Joseph had given her before his death in 1844. He had deeded the land to her in good faith, but some of his creditors later demanded this property be sold to pay them back, believing he had cheated them. They failed to prove their accusations. The matter was settled in 1852, when a federal judge decreed that all the land Joseph had held as trustee for the church in excess of 10 acres could be sold to pay his debts. As Joseph's widow, Emma was awarded 1/6 of the proceeds of the sale, which she used to buy back some of the land to support her family. John and Lovina found their relatives well, but divided in matters of religion. Their cousin Julia had married a Catholic and converted to her husband's religion. Joseph and Emma's 4 sons, however, still considered themselves Latter-day Saints, although they rejected some of the principles their father had taught in Nauvoo, particularly plural marriage. This was no surprise to John. Although Emma knew that her husband had privately taught and practiced plural marriage, her son Joseph Smith III believed that Brigham Young had introduced the principle to the saints after the prophet Joseph's death. When John's family had evacuated Nauvoo in 1848, John had tried to convince Joseph III to come west with him and continue the work of their fathers. Joseph III had flatly refused. "If you mean by this that I must support spiritual wifery and other institutions which have been instituted since their deaths," Joseph III had responded, "I most assuredly shall be your most inveterate adversary." For many years, Joseph III had shown little interest in leading a church. But on April 6, 1860, after John and Lovina's visit, Joseph III and Emma had attended a conference of a new organization of saints who had rejected the leadership of Brigham Young and remained in the Midwest. During that meeting, Joseph III had accepted leadership over the new organization and distanced himself from the saints in Utah by condemning plural marriage. A few months later, John started west with Lovina and her family. Traveling in their company were Carl and Anna Meeser. Unaccustomed to life on the rugged trail, the young schoolteacher did his best to drive an ox team, but he eventually hired a driver to do the work for him. Whooping cough plagued the children in the company for part of the journey, but the trail was uneventful much of the time. On August 17th, about 160 miles from Salt Lake City, Lovina's 14-year-old son, Hiram Walker, accidentally shot himself in the arm. Hoping to save his nephew's life, if not his arm, John quickly put another man in charge of the company, placed Hiram in a mule cart, and rushed him and Lovina ahead to the valley. The mule cart arrived in Salt Lake City 9 days later, and a doctor was able to mend Hiram's arm. With his nephew safe, John returned to his company and led them into the city on September 1st. On November 4th, 1860, Wilford Woodruff welcomed a man named Walter Gibson back to Salt Lake City.

0: 1859, he had written to Brigham Young and proposed a plan to gather the church to the Pacific Islands. He traveled to Salt Lake City with his three children a short time later and joined the church in January 1860. Wilford had befriended Walter that winter, often attending lectures he gave on his travels or meeting him at social gatherings. Brigham had no interest in Walter's proposal for a new gathering place, but he had recognized potential in the new convert. Walter seemed knowledgeable, well-spoken, and eager to serve in the church. In April 1860, the First Presidency had called him on a short mission to the East, which Walter had enthusiastically accepted. Now, 6 months later, Walter had returned to Utah with exciting news. While in New York City, he had told an official at the Japanese embassy about the Saints and received an invitation to come to Japan. Believing he could forge a good relationship with the Japanese, Walter wanted to accept the invitation and prepare the way for missionary work in that land. From there, he believed, the restored gospel could spread to Siam and other nations in the region. "I shall be governed as I have been instructed, entirely by the Spirit of God," he told the saints at a meeting on November 18th. "I feel I shall be at home with all the nations of the children of the human family." The prospect of sending Walter to Asia excited Wilford. "The Lord opened the door before him in a marvelous manner," he noted in his journal. Brigham agreed. "Brother Gibson is going to leave us now to go on a mission," he told the saints at the meeting. "As far as I can learn, he came here because the Lord led him here." The following day, Heber Kimball and Brigham placed their hands on Walter's head. "Inasmuch as thou wilt let thine eye be single to the glory of God, and call upon his name, and seek his wisdom, and seek to be humble and meek before the Lord, and let thine eye be for the good and welfare of the children of man," Heber declared, "thou shalt be blessed mightily, and thou shalt gather up the house of Israel, and bring many to repentance, and baptize and confirm upon them the Holy Ghost." Walter and his daughter Tallulah started for the Pacific 2 days later. 1 month after Walter's departure, South Carolina, a state in the southern United States, withdrew from the nation, fearing the recent election of Abraham Lincoln to the U.S. presidency would alter the economic and political balance of power in the country and lead to the end of slavery. Wilford Woodruff immediately recognized the alarming event as a fulfillment of a revelation Joseph Smith had received 28 years earlier. On Christmas Day, 1832, the Lord had warned the prophet that a rebellion would soon begin in South Carolina and end in the death and misery of many people. "With the sword and by bloodshed, the inhabitants of the earth shall mourn," the Lord had declared, "and with famine and plague and earthquake and the thunder of heaven and the fierce and vivid lightning also, shall the inhabitants of the earth be made to feel the wrath and indignation and chastening hand of an almighty God, until the consumption decreed hath made a full end of all nations. We may prepare ourselves for an awful time in the United States," Wilford wrote in his journal on January 1st, 1861. "The handwriting has been seen upon the wall, and our nation is doomed to destruction."
1: You have been listening to Saints, the story of the Church of Jesus Christ in the Latter Days. 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
3: Welcome to Why I Believe. We are here today with Chad Strang, who has been gracious enough to be willing to come and share his story about how

0: he first came in contact with the Church of Jesus Christ of Latter-day Saints. Chad, why don't you begin by telling us your story?
1: It started with a group of friends of mine. I lived in Miami at the time, and we had made a decision to fly to Utah for a winter skiing trip. And I had made the decision to pick Utah. It was my turn, if you will, to pick the location, and I had picked Utah. So we worked out the details, and we were flying through Phoenix, from Miami to Phoenix into Salt Lake. And there was quite a snowstorm in Salt Lake at that time, and we had gotten bumped off all of our flights. We were literally in Phoenix the entire day. We got bumped all of our flights, and we had made some arrangements, and we had reservations and a fairly tight schedule while we were here. So we were quite anxious to get to Salt Lake. So we had decided to offer the man at the gate, the gentleman at the gate, an opportunity to maybe take he and his wife out to dinner that night if there was possibly an opportunity for us to get on that flight. And it just so happened it worked out well for us, and I'm grateful. I joke with my wife about it now. I tell her it was the best $20 I ever spent. But I happened to be the last one on the plane. There were six of us traveling that day, and I was the last one on the plane. And I remember that experience quite vividly. I remember turning the corner as you get on the plane, and almost seeing who is now my wife, almost catching her eye immediately. So it was really an interesting thing that happened there. And of course I started walking down the aisle, and sure enough, the only seat that was left, she was sitting on the aisle, happened to have been right next to her, across the aisle. So I proceeded to stuff my belongings up in the overhead, and she had the gumption, if you will, to say something to me. And I remember stuffing my jacket up in the overhead, and she says, "Boy, that seems like an awfully nice jacket to just kind of ball up and stuff in there." And we started talking right from that moment, and we hit it off, and we talked the whole flight. So it was that was really the start of it. So
0: she was a member of the church.
1: She was a member of the church. Yeah, in fact, that was one of the first things she told me, and that was she was Mormon, and for some reason it didn't register, and I thought Amish is what popped into my head. And of course, she was dressed in just a pair of jeans and a comfortable shirt and a pair of running shoes, and so I just dismissed it more or less. But we just hit it off, and there was something different about her. There was something, I don't want to say reverent, but she was just so sweet and so kind, and I could tell by the way she acted and carried herself and conducted herself that she just had something different, the standard about her, and that was really my first exposure to an LDS member, if you will. So,
0: and this is what attracted you to the church.
1: That's right. I was in Salt Lake for 10 days, and just about every night, it was just a couple hours, we would go out and get ice cream or go out on a date or whatever. And again, that was just that exposure to her was, it was just something different. There was something I'd never experienced before. I mean, she just had a standard, and that's one thing that she let me know right up front. She kind of laid it out for me that this is the kind of person I am, and this is what you can expect from me. And I think that's good, because those standards aren't always there. Things in far as relationships and in my experience in the past can move quite fast and as a result of that. But she was sure to let me know that she had a standard, and I was so grateful for that. I respected that so much, and really it was one of the many things that was an immediate attraction to her, that was just an intrigue and a mystery, and I just appreciated that so much. I appreciated her just willingness to live by a standard. obviously, I had to go back to Miami. We had a wonderful time together, and shortly after, I had received in the mail a Book of Mormon.
0: Let me just insert here for those who are listening who may not know, the Book of Mormon is a companion scripture to the Bible that teaches about Jesus Christ.
1: Yeah. And that was an amazing experience, because it meant something. I knew what it meant to her. I'm not sure as if I was necessarily ready to read the Book of Mormon. I'll be honest, it wasn't. I just didn't tear it open and start reading. I remember sitting on my table for a couple of weeks, in fact, before I opened it. But her and I would talk back and forth regularly, and randomly, I picked up the book one day. I remember this vividly as well, and just literally thumbed through the pages just quickly and just kind of opened up to a random page. And there was a scripture that just jumped off at me, and it was as if that book spoke to me directly. It was an amazing experience. And frankly, it freaked me out. It scared me. So I put the book down, and I didn't pick it up for probably another week. But that experience happened to me twice.
0: Do you remember what those verses were in the Book of Mormon that stood out to you?
1: Yeah, I do. One specifically was where it says, "Eat, drink, and be merry, for tomorrow we die." You know, that hit me hard, because that's literally how I was living my life. It was my thought process that was okay. You know, yay, lie a little and cheat a little, and lest you receive a few stripes and you'll be on your way. And I know that I'm messing that scripture up. It's an amazing scripture, so I'm just paraphrasing there. But it was a direct punch, and it was a direct wake-up. And frankly, it's why I slammed the book closed and set it down.
0: We're talking with Chad Strang on Why I Believe and hearing about his first experience reading the Book of Mormon. Chad, tell us more about it.
1: You know, it was kind of an interesting time in my life as well. I was married previously when I lived in Miami, and I had gone through a divorce probably about a year and a half prior to that experience, meeting my current wife, Allison. It was a difficult time for me. I was in a transition time. I grew up in a large, prominent Christian religion, so I had a very strong Christian background growing up. But I had a lot of questions. I had a lot of concerns. A lot of specific situations in my life that happened that I knew when I was going through difficult times that I needed to go back. And try to find that spiritual side and have that relationship with God again. But and I remember going back to the church in which I belonged to and really struggled with that. And I went back a couple of times and had decided that I just wasn't going to find my answers there for some reason. There were some good things about it, but there were deeper questions that I was searching for at that point. Is, you know, what am I doing here? What is this all about? Why is this, you know, why are these trials happening to me? And frankly, how do I get through it? How do I, you know, is there someone out there? Is God really out there? And is he, you know, listening to me? And is he concerned with what's going on in my life? And at the time, prior to meeting Allison and prior to my exposure to the church, I didn't think so. I mean, that was it was a really tough time for me. I mean, God was kind of a mystery to me. He was all knowing and this, you know, spiritual, mystical being. I knew there was a God, but you know, some of the doctrines from the LDS church really opened my eyes as to who God was. So, you know, getting back to, you know, the Book of Mormon and it just hit me so hard. You know, it was a combination of a lot of things. And I think it's the way the Lord sometimes prepares us for certain situations, to hear certain things. And looking back now, boy, he sure was preparing me. At the time, I had no idea. But he sure was preparing me.
0: You're listening to Why I Believe, and we're talking with Chad Strang, who is telling us how he first came in contact with the Church of Jesus Christ of Latter-day Saints. Chad, what happened next?
1: Allison and I had made the decision. We were kind of dating long distance, if you will, and both of us had very established careers. She had just said to me very kindly, and I didn't feel like it was an ultimatum at all, but she just said, you know, long distance relationships are difficult, and we obviously like each other. However, you live in Miami and I live in Salt Lake, and let's talk about that. And I mean, before we even had an opportunity to talk, it just blurted out of my mouth that I'll move to Salt Lake. And there was kind of a silent moment over the phone because, frankly, I couldn't believe that I'd said it and it had come out of my mouth, not because I didn't want to, but because I had, you know, 12 years in Miami and established career down there. And Allison couldn't believe it just because I think she didn't think that I would do that. As crazy as it all may have looked on paper, it felt so right inside. It felt the whole time that something was guiding and directing me to Salt Lake. Inside, in my heart, it just felt right. It just felt right. So we started making the plans. We met in January. I moved here in end of May, and we were married in August.
0: So at what point specifically did you start looking more closely at the church?
1: When I eventually moved out here, she had a brother. He and I were out playing golf one day. He had asked me if I wanted to meet with the missionaries, and literally, I think I was in the middle of my downswing, and I just said sure, whatever. It was more of a dismissal, thinking that he wouldn't go through with it.
0: Just for the benefit of our listeners, the missionaries Chad refers to are church members, often referred to as elders, who volunteer their time to teach people the basics about our faith.
1: Yeah. I think it was 2 days later. I had, you know, two missionaries on my doorstep, and I remember those two elders well. I remember their names and had just a great experience with them. And you know, the first words out of my mouth were welcome, sit down. However, you know, just so you're aware, I'm not going to be baptized. I feel like I've done that already, and I'm satisfied with where I'm at. But I wanted to know because I knew that Allison had a strong conviction for it, and how she was raised, and I thought it just wouldn't hurt to have that information. I mean, why not?
0: So, how did things go?
1: I was so impressed with those young men, and you know, 19 years old. They're amazing what the Lord does for those missionaries. But they were strong young men with conviction, and they had a standard, and I listened to them. I mean, they were great, and I remember there were several things that they discussed: baptism and the life after this life, and some amazing doctrine, if you will. And I had so many questions growing up as a young person, and my religion, and so many concerns. And it just seemed, in just a short period of time, all those answers were given to me, and it was a— it floored me a little bit, you know. I never expected to receive any of those answers. And I was okay with that. I was okay with thinking, I knew God existed, but he's bigger than I can understand. He's bigger than I can grasp because he's God. And frankly, I was okay with that. I wanted to know more, but I just didn't think those answers existed. So those men, those elders provided those answers, and I, by the third meeting, I had made the decision that I was going to get baptized.
0: You're listening to Why I Believe, talking with Chad Strang, who just told us how he decided to become a member of the Church of Jesus Christ of Latter-day Saints. Chad, tell us more.
1: I remember the missionaries leaving, and then I went up out back to talk to Allison after, and her family actually would come over for a lot of those discussions, which was awesome. I love that because it was good to have, for me, it was good to have insights of what others maybe experienced, or, and just frankly, that support system. It floored Allison. You know, it surprised her. Because again, she was very good about not pushing me into that. And it surprised my family. It shocked them. And I'm very close with my parents. And I remember having a conversation with my mom and my dad about it. And they flat out asked me, if we didn't want you to do it, would you still do it? And I said, absolutely, I would. So knowing that, they knew how serious I was, and I moved forward. I ended up getting baptized.
0: What a great story!
1: Thanks.
0: How did it dawn on you that you were doing this for you?
1: Yeah, a couple of things happened during that experience as I was kind of praying about that. I was very close with. I grew up in a very big family. We were very close. Right up to, you know, my great-grandmother lived to be 103. So I was close with her for the majority of my life, and my grandparents, and all the way down my siblings. There were two questions that came into my mind. I remember the discussion on baptism, and that raised a lot of questions for me. And the first thing I thought about, this was interesting, the first thing I thought about was my family. So those that had passed on. I had two younger brothers that had passed on. One passed away of SIDS. He was 3 months old. And the other one was just premature, so only lived about a day. He was between me and my younger brother. And I remember praying about that. And it was really my first experience, as I remember it. I'm sure I've had others, but it's the difference between recognizing it and not recognizing it. I remember getting a very distinct answer as I prayed about, well, what about my family? Because at that point I was considering it. But it, for me it was, but what about those that have passed on? And I remember getting a very loud and clear answer that that's been taken care of. And I just felt this calm and comfort come over me about that. And I had received an answer that that was okay, that that was being taken care of.
0: We're talking with Chad Strang on Why I Believe. Chad just told us about the comfort he felt as he learned about a teaching of our church, how the Lord will bless those who did not have a chance to learn about Jesus Christ and his gospel while they were alive. Chad, what other teachings of the church have been meaningful to you?
1: You know, there are several times in my life when I was a young child. Really my first experience with, you know, the word of wisdom.
0: So to explain really quick, Chad, about the word of wisdom, for those who might not have heard that phrase before, the word of wisdom in our church is a law of health that we follow to keep our bodies healthy and pure. In other words, we don't smoke or drink or do anything that might be harmful to our bodies.
1: Yeah. I was a young kid playing on the young boy playing on the playground during school, and one of the priests, pastors in our faith was walking through the playground as he did on occasion, and it just so happened he was smoking at that time, and that just floored me. That was very bizarre to me. And I remember walking up to him and asking him why he was smoking. I just asked him outright, and I think it startled him a little and it puzzled him. And I remember his response. He just said, "None of us are perfect," and he just kind of walked away. And that was interesting for me as a young child, as I kind of processed that. I just thought that none of us are perfect, but we should. I felt like we should try to live by a higher standard, and you know, smoking for me was that was one of those things that I thought it'd be okay if you gave that up, you know. And so that was, it was interesting that, you know, that was my first real exposure to kind of the Word of Wisdom. And, you know, when that was presented to me by the missionaries, I was like, of course, that makes sense. We you know, our bodies are a temple, and we should take care of it. And of course, smoking is horrible for your body, you know.
0: So now that you feel now that you're living this higher standard, how do your friends see you? How is your life different?
1: Yeah.
0: I mean, does this make you happier?
1: You've
0: alluded to, I mean, obviously it would, otherwise you wouldn't have made the choice to join the church. But maybe for some of our listeners who, maybe they're going through the same thing right now. They're searching for the answers that you were searching for. How can you tell them how your life is different now than what it was?
1: Yeah. You know, interesting, just a quick story, interesting thing happened. I had some friends come out that I haven't seen since I've left Florida. And they came out just to visit just a few months ago. And they're so amazed at the transformation that my life has made. And I felt bad a little bit because it's almost as if I had forgotten how blessed I was and how much the gospel has changed my life, you know. So much has happened to me. I mean, Allison and I obviously got married, and we have three beautiful children, and that was an interesting process for me to, I was both reminded of how amazing the gospel is and all that it's provided me. You know, I lived a very different lifestyle before I joined the church. In so many ways, I would have been considered, you know, a good guy in society. I was a casual drinker, and, you know, on weekends or, you know, special occasions, I would have a couple of drinks, and it wasn't over the top. But, you know, it had gotten to the point where I didn't know how to relax or how to have a good time without having a drink. How do you have fun? How do you let loose on the weekend? Well, you know, I just have a couple of drinks and all is well. And that was an interesting process for me as I relate that to the gospel, because, you know, of course, living the Word of Wisdom for the last 8 years and a completely different lifestyle. And, you know, I'm happy all the time. The gospel fills your life up with just this internal joy, and it starts right from the core and it goes all the way out. And it's not to say that I don't have my struggles or I don't have my down days or my difficult days, because that happens. We're human, and that's what this life really is all about, is to learn and to grow and to have those struggles and trials. But there's this full feeling that you get as a result from the gospel. And I remember my previous life, if you will, trying to fill that cup up with other things, whether that's, you know, a drink to relax or whatever that was. But I always remember it would just fill up a little, and then I would wake up the next day and it would be empty, and then I would try to fill it up again with something else. Whereas, you know, now with the gospel, it's full all the time. One of my friends, while they were out here, asked me, he was just puzzled by this whole thing. He says, "What do you do for fun?" He's like, you don't have any bars around here or any places, anything to do, you know? And I said, well, that was an interesting question for me, because I said, well, I spend time with my family. That's what's fun. I spend time with my wife and my children, and the gospel fills me up, you know? I'm busy. I serve in the church, and I play with my kids, and I do all those things that provide so much happiness. So it's all about the family, you know. I mean, that's what the gospel is all about. That's what the Book of Mormon reminds us, and that's what our temples are all about, is the family. Everything centers on the family, and that's what brings me happiness. And I feel like I've got answers to all my questions. I feel like I've got everything that the gospel provides.
0: What a great analogy, your cup being full.
1: Yeah, thanks.
0: And we really appreciate you coming and being willing to share all these things. And just in closing, is there any advice maybe that you'd like to give others that may be searching for the same answers that you found yourself searching for?
1: Yeah. You know, it was, I don't think I was looking. I wasn't looking for the gospel, but I'm grateful I found it. I know the answers are there. I know that, I mean, the Book of Mormon has changed my life, and the gospel completely has changed my life. If people are looking for answers, especially nowadays in this difficult time, what is our purpose? What are we doing here? And frankly, where are we going? I think people, for the most part, have a belief that there is something after this. And I'm here to say that there is. And the gospel will provide those answers. The Book of Mormon provides those answers. It wasn't as if I was, you know, searching diligently for it, but I'm grateful that it has been given to me. And since it has, I can't get enough of it. It's just changed my life.
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1: The Translation of the Book of Mormon, A Marvel and a Wonder, by Elder LeGrand R. Curtis, Jr., General Authority 70 and Church Historian and Recorder. In the Book of Mormon, Nephi quotes Isaiah, the Old Testament prophet, concerning the coming forth of a book. The book will come forth in the last days, or in the days of the Gentiles, will contain revelations from God. Some of its words will be sealed for a time, and witnesses will help establish the words of the book. That book is the Book of Mormon. Its coming forth is an important part of the marvelous work and a wonder, the restoration of the gospel prophesied by both Isaiah and Nephi. The Book of Mormon is a marvel to all of us who have the blessing of reading it. No wonder President Russell M. Nelson has called it a miraculous miracle. To come forth in our day. The Book of Mormon contains the teachings of ancient prophets that were written on gold plates and preserved to come forth in our day. The story of its preservation and translation fills us with wonder at the faith and perseverance of Joseph Smith and his associates, and with gratitude for their devoted effort. Moroni, the last of the prophets to write on the plates, appeared to Joseph in 1823 and showed him where the plates were located. For the next 4 years, the angel Moroni tutored Joseph, preparing him for the work of translation and other work God had for him to do. Ultimately, Moroni gave the plates to Joseph, promising that if he would use all his endeavors to preserve them, the plates would be protected. That promise was fulfilled. Although strenuous exertions were made by wicked people to take the plates from Joseph, and every stratagem that could be invented was resorted to for that purpose, the plates remained safely in Joseph's hands until the translation was completed and the plates were delivered back to Moroni. By the gift and power of God. But how was that translation accomplished? When Joseph received the plates, he could read and write no language other than English. In fact, he had little education. His wife Emma recalled that he could neither write nor dictate a coherent and well-worded letter, let alone dictate a book like the Book of Mormon. And though I was an active participant in the scenes that transpired, it is marvelous to me, a marvel and a wonder. Joseph Smith explained repeatedly that he translated the Book of Mormon by the gift and power of God. Those closest to the translation described the process in remarkably similar terms. The testimony of three witnesses, which was published in the first edition of the Book of Mormon and has appeared in every edition since, uses the same phrase. Oliver Cowdery, Joseph's principal scribe during the translation process, used that phrase, as did David Whitmer, who joined Oliver Cowdery and Martin Harris as one of the three witnesses to the Book of Mormon. Other early church writers also used that phrase, as does the introduction to the Book of Mormon in the current edition. The process of translation. Joseph himself did not elaborate about the process of translation, but Oliver, David, and Emma provided some additional information. Oliver said, "These were days never to be forgotten. To sit under the sound of a voice dictated by the inspiration of heaven awakened the utmost gratitude of this bosom. Day after day I continued, uninterrupted, to write from Joseph's mouth as he translated with the Urim and Thummim, or, as the Nephites would have said, interpreters, the history or record called the Book of Mormon." The interpreters used by Joseph during the translation process included the two stones in silver bows that were deposited by Moroni with the plates. In addition to these two seer stones, Joseph used at least one other seer stone that the Lord had provided. David Whitmer, whose family provided a place for Joseph and Oliver to complete the work of translation, provided this additional information. Joseph Smith would put the seer stone into a hat and put his face in the hat, drawing it closely around his face to exclude the light. And in the darkness, the spiritual light would shine. A piece of something resembling parchment would appear, and on that appeared the writing. One character at a time would appear, and under it was the interpretation in English. Brother Joseph would read off the English to Oliver Cowdery, who was his principal scribe, and when it was written down and repeated to Brother Joseph to see if it was correct, then it would disappear, and another character with the interpretation would appear. Thus, the Book of Mormon was translated by the gift and power of God, and not by any power of man. All of us who have tried to read illuminated words on a screen can understand why Joseph would have used a hat or something to help screen out extraneous light when he was reading the words on the seer stone. Emma Stone recollected, "When my husband was translating the Book of Mormon, I wrote a part of it as he dictated each sentence word for word, and when he came to proper names he could not pronounce or long words, he spelled them out. And while I was writing them, if I made any mistake in spelling, he would stop me and correct my spelling, although it was impossible for him to see how I was writing them down at the time. When he stopped for any purpose at any time he would, when he commenced again, begin where he left off without any hesitation." The power of the Holy Ghost. The result of this miraculous translation is that we have the marvelous words of the Book of Mormon. Because of that, we can experience the power of the Holy Ghost as we read those inspired words. Elder Jeffrey R. Holland of the Quorum of the Twelve Apostles describes his early encounter with the Book of Mormon. "In my role as witness, I wish to declare that the spiritual experiences and holy affirmations I have had regarding the Savior and His restored church first came to me as a young man when I read the Book of Mormon. It was while reading this sacred record that I felt, again and again, the undeniable whispering of the Holy Ghost declaring to my soul the truthfulness of its message." To those first convictions have been added, one way or another, all of the other quickening moments and sanctifying manifestations that now give meaning to my days and purpose to my life. Similarly, my first recognition of the Spirit came when I read the Book of Mormon as a young man. As a 14-year-old seminary student, I started reading that marvelous book. As I read, I felt something. The feeling was good. It was warm, and I could tell that it came from God. I loved the stories in the Book of Mormon, and I loved the wonderful teachings. But most of all, I loved how I felt when I read it. That was 53 years ago. I have felt that feeling over and over in the intervening years as I have opened the book or electronic device in recent years and let the words and the Spirit envelop me. I have also felt that Spirit as I have pondered, memorized, or prayed about the words of the Book of Mormon. I have been even more blessed as I have tried to live its teachings. I am extremely grateful for the blessings of the miraculous translation of the Book of Mormon by Joseph Smith. I am thankful for Joseph, Emma, Oliver, the Whitmer family, and everyone else who helped in that process. Now, more than 190 years later, I am also grateful for the marvelous Spirit I feel when I open the Book of Mormon. End of the article. The Translation of the Book of Mormon, A Marvel and a Wonder. Read by Kristen Hawkins.
2: Until We Meet Again. Two Living Examples by Brian K. Ashton, recently released second counselor in the Sunday School General Presidency. "By the way they live, my father and father-in-law have helped me know how to teach my children about the Father and the Son. I am fortunate to have two fathers, my dad and my father-in-law, who have taught me that one of the primary roles of fathers is to teach their children about Heavenly Father and His Son, Jesus Christ. Although they grew up with fathers who were not active in the gospel, both my dad and my father-in-law served missions. On his mission, my dad came to love the scriptures. From them, he learned that fathers, just like Heavenly Father, should teach about, testify of, and point their children toward Jesus Christ. See, for example, Joseph Smith History 1, verse 17. Because of what my father learned as a missionary, he and my mother consistently led our family in daily scripture study, where we learned about the Savior, about his life and mission, and about Heavenly Father. I remember how my father frequently bore testimony of Jesus Christ. For example, one day, our family was eating at a restaurant. With two adults and five or six children in tow at that time, we were hard to miss. When a gentleman who had been sitting nearby finished his meal, he complimented my parents on the behavior of their children. My father told him our behavior was a result of our faith in Jesus Christ and his teachings. My dad's willingness to share his testimony, even in everyday situations like this, greatly strengthened my own testimony. My father-in-law internalized Doctrine and Covenants 121, verses 41 to 46, on his mission. From these verses, he learned how Heavenly Father treats his children, humbly, with persuasion, long-suffering, gentleness, meekness, love unfeigned, kindness, and pure knowledge. My father-in-law decided he would treat his family and others in this manner. As I came to know my father-in-law, his example had a profound impact on me and helped me see the Father and the Son as beings who also act this way. I am so grateful for these two fathers who have taught me by their living examples. They have blessed me eternally. I am now trying to follow their examples by teaching my children about Jesus Christ and Heavenly Father, just as these men taught me. Read by Scott Christopher.
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4: 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Well, we got a couple of great guests for you today. Very excited to be talking to Catherine Benoit Schwartz. Now, Catherine lives in Canada and was recently featured in an article in Good Housekeeping because she just didn't give up on her quest to find out about her birth family. And we've often talked about how sometimes these things don't come out so well, and sometimes they do. Well, she's experienced both sides of that as a result of her efforts and her DNA test. So we're going to find out more from Catherine about just what she's been through coming up in about 8 minutes. And later in the show, we're going to talk to Jessica Taylor. She's the president of LegacyTree.com. We're going to talk about why it is that somebody might want to hire a professional genealogist. Don't think it's just for the rich and the newbies. Yeah, there are a lot of reasons for lots of more experienced people to use professionals. But right now, on his first anniversary on Extreme Genes, let's head out to Boston and talk to my good friend, the chief genealogist of the New England Historic Genealogical Society and AmericanAncestors.org, David Allen Lambert. How are you, sir?
5: I'm not doing too bad out here in Beantown. 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
4: Just doing great. I mean, there's so much happening right now in family history, and I can't wait to get to some of this. In fact, first of all, happy anniversary. 1 year on the show today, and I can't even imagine what it was like before that.
5: It feels like only yesterday.